0: programming and policy and really having a voice in this company.
1: Lighthouse, take off that intern.
0: Yeah.
1: And make this woman permanent management. Yeah. All right, let's go. Let's go.
2: She's committed to her work, but her foundation is her grounding.
0: We're just coming off the Kwanzaa season, which my family has been celebrating since I was 6 years old. By the time this comes out, I'll be 41. We believe in the Kwanzaa principles, all seven of them, all year round. Nia is purpose. I literally get up every morning and say, thank you, God, and thank you for my child. Thank you for giving me a reason to stand up taller and to be more confident because she's watching me. So I have to give her the best version of me. She needs to know that diligence is always rewarded. I do this for her. Even when she's at her dad's for the weekend, I'm still on the clock. I'm still thinking about meals that I need to prepare. I'm thinking about getting home safely because she's dependent on me returning home. Like, what if something happened to me and I was irresponsible and then there was no mommy for her to come home to? Then I let her down. And that's not living out of fear. It's just guiding the principles that I govern myself with and how I move around.
2: You could tell a child something until you're blue in the face. Your actions, however, speak much louder than words.
0: She needs to know you can restart your life if you need to. You can pivot. There are things that I once said and did in my 20s or in my 30s that I absolutely do not believe anymore. I thought that people who eat meat are just ignorant and selfish and greedy, and I don't think that way anymore. Or I once thought that only Black people make good potato salad, and I don't think that anymore.
1: Wait, what? Wait, hold up. This is news to me.
2: Okay, I get the point. And in general, I agree. I'm just saying, I know people who are pretty serious about their potato salad.
0: I am showing her that it is possible to be taught and repositioned at any point in your life. And then if you want something and you set a goal and measurable steps that you can get there, you can have it. I explain to her all the time why I'm disciplined in this way. I don't subscribe to the school of thought that children are to be seen, not heard. Now, I don't allow no talking back. But if you have a point or something you need to tell me, it's worth me stopping to listen to you. Now, if it's an emergency and I've given you every indication that, like, you need to just listen and follow me, you need to do that. I've given her code words because I think sometimes children are put in positions that aren't always safe or comfortable for them. If there's something that I'm missing, say the code word and I'm stopping everything so that I can speak to you. That's important to me.
2: My babies are grown now, but I can tell you that's some great advice. Children need to know they can come talk to their parents and they will be heard. Living a life of purpose for Kiana starts with being intentional about raising her daughter, Callie. Hi, Callie. It includes her presentation of herself in the world.
0: I'm someone that's really into their aesthetic and not from a vanity standpoint, but in a professional and put together kind of lens. There's a misconception that blind people look a mess because we can't see ourselves. We're not aware of a stain or a button or stripes and plaid and polka dots all put together. I want my daughter to know, make sure your clothes are straight. You organize over the weekend so you have your outfits already ready and lined up. You go accordingly and you carry yourself with pride.
2: That's pride in her full self.
0: I'm a woman. I'm a Black woman. I'm a mom. I'm Kiana. I love my family, my community. Oh yeah, I'm blind.
2: That pride and sense of self is evident in the way she maneuvers through all sorts of spaces.
0: When I choose to come in here as an intern with education and more experience than people that are around me, I do so with pride. I do so with confidence. I do not have shame about it because I've worked hard to be here and I'm opening doors and making opportunity for the other visually impaired people who are coming behind me. I'm sharing my experience and hoping to provide resources, avenues, and opportunities for empowerment within my community, particularly for women of color.
2: Empowering the community by sharing what worked for her.
0: 5 years ago, I came into contact with the most impactful person to me in my blind journey, a really close friend, and he's an athlete and really disciplined, really strong and powerful and smart. And he told me I needed to find something. And he knew I liked bodybuilding and I liked lifting, but I was just kind of doing it solo just because I liked it. I didn't really have any friends to do it with me or at the level in which I was doing it at. He's playing goalball and running and cycling and playing these different sports, and none of them connected to me. So he brought me a baseball one day, and it was a standard baseball, and it had two little jingle bells in it. He said, "This is blind baseball."
2: He suggested Kiana speak with a colleague of hers at the Lighthouse who was already involved in the game.
0: I was like, no way. You want me to be around a bunch of blind people with all of us with canes? You know what we're going to look like? People are going to laugh at us and point at us and stare at us. I don't want to hang out with the blind kids. I'm too cool. I'm too pretty. I'm too vain. I don't want to do it. Mind you, I am blind. I have a cane. I'm talking about myself, but that was my truth. I was still embarrassed, but I am highly competitive. I hope you and I never play Uno or anything because I get busy and I get, you know, I'm flipping tables angry. Like,
1: Okay. I relate. She had a change of heart.
0: So I get out there to Central Park to practice and I have on workout clothes and I like my physique and I'm feeling great. And there's another woman there and she has on hot pink sneakers and a Yankees jersey. I thought she was so cute. Oh, so cute. And I was so mad at myself. I said, I should have dressed cuter because look at her over there with the pink sneakers. I wasn't jealous, but I was just like, look at her being cute. We started a running exercise where we had to run blindfolded from home to first base. I ran like Frankenstein. 3 steps and my hands out. I was scared I was going to run into a pole. It is horrifying the first time you do this. It took me about 15 to 20 seconds. And then I watched the girl run and she did a little bit better than me. And I said, oh, no. Oh, no. I will not lose to anybody out here. So next thing you know, I'm running and I got down to 9 seconds. And the coach comes up to me and he says, do you run? Do you work out? I said, do I? I work out 5 days a week, every morning. Of course I work out.
2: She quickly learned how to hit and became comfortable running the bases fast and free. With her competitive nature kicking in, the coach now sees Kiana as a secret weapon. By the time the next practice comes around, she ready.
0: The liaison from Italy happens to be visiting, and he said, I think you can make the national team. And that's only my second or third practice. And I said, really? He said, yeah. He said, if we get funding for you to go, would you want to try out? I started in late May. By July 15th, I was getting a phone call saying I made the national team, and I was headed to the Netherlands to represent the United States, the only Black woman on the team, one of two women to make the team, and that's all she wrote.
2: Nah. That was just the beginning. The team travels to the Netherlands. Kiana scores the first point of the tournament, and the team ultimately brings home the bronze. This was her first experience with team sports and organized athletics. It changed her life.
0: I had something to fight for. I had a group. I had people who accepted me. And if we're all blind, then blindness doesn't even matter, right? That's the common denominator. So now it's who's faster, who is stronger, who's more powerful, who's louder, who's going to captain us, who's a follower, who's a leader. Every good thing about me was kind of amplified and elevated. How much of a leader I am, how outspoken I am, how supportive, how loyal I am, and how much I care about sharing this experience. I brought my camera and my tripod, and I went live when we were in the Netherlands. I wanted my baby to see her mom at 39 change her life. I left a home, a business, a longtime partner. I left a bunch of things to save myself, to rescue myself. And this was my biggest rescue at that point, deciding to do something I had never done before. And I killed it. I decided this is going to be my thing. I'm going to grow this sport.
2: How will she do that, you ask?
0: I made myself the poster child for this sport in this country because I want to see it grow.
2: Not just for the sake of growing the sport. First and foremost, it's the example she's setting for her daughter. It's also a chance to challenge and confront perceived limitations.
0: I take issue with the rates of obesity and heart disease and diabetes within the Black community, but particularly with Black women. I think sometimes socially we put things in our way, whether it's hair, whether it's access to resources, whether it's time, whether it's motherhood. I mean, a bunch of things become excuses for why we are not more active and healthy. So what? We're visually impaired. You still could come out. I don't want to see my community dying off at 40 and 50 years old and not making it to our 60s, 70s, 80s, and even to 3 figures. Like, why is that not on the table for us?
2: Can you tell Kiana's pretty serious about blind baseball?
0: I became a beast about this sport. I am the secretary of the USBBA, the U.S. Blind Baseball Association, which was created to grow the sport. And there are other teams and groups that are doing blind baseball, and I love those guys. Shout out to the Lions. But what I'm growing is based off of an idea where everyone is equal. Transparency financially is important, and all are welcomed. Whether you're 80 years old and you just want to come out here and walk the bases, or you're a fresh 19-year-old who's jetting around the bases, and anything in between, this sport is for you. If you want to compete, I'll help you get stronger. We'll have practices based off your level. I want everyone to come out. I want sighted people to come out and volunteer. I want you to bring your kids and have them volunteer. I want this to be something that we are proud of and that we take seriously.
2: If you're in the NYC area, Kiana's waiting for you.
0: Hashtag better than bronze. We created our newest team, the Lighthouse Guild Lightning, which I'm the co-captain, and we're only going to grow. This is not about me in the forefront. It's about the sport. It's about how it made me feel. It gave me another purpose, another thing to fight for. And then my daughter likes to come volunteer. So whenever she's here on the weekends, she comes out and collects balls and helps be a sighted guide to our participants. And she cheers her mommy on. And she knows I get busy on that field.
2: Getting busy on the field is one way to have fun while flexing those competitive muscles. But it's also about community.
0: I have always been someone really culturally connected and aware and really proud of my race and gender and culture and nationality. That has been a huge hallmark of who I am, and that didn't change with visual impairment. In fact, it became more important. Blackness or Caribbeanness or Latinness or any of these identifiers become more personal when you lose your sight. We begin to feel a sense of loneliness when you lose your sight and you had it, because you can't just make eye contact across the airport when you see the only other Black person going to Europe, or when you're in these spaces and we see each other and we do the head nod. How do you do that when you're visually impaired? I'm really looking to connect and make more friends in general, but particularly with people of color, because I feel so marginalized and so underrepresented in some of these blind spaces that I'm in. I want to know where my people are. I found them.
2: While at an event spreading the word about blind baseball, Kiana met Eyes Like Mine co-founder and Read My Mind Radio family member and alumni, Crystal Allen. For the record, I had no idea when planning this season. Learning more about the organization and the Miss Blind Diva Empowerment Pageant, Kiana decided to enter.
0: I am very competitive. I don't go into anything not thinking I'm going to win. I don't know if this is for the faint of heart, but if I'm getting in this, your girl's a beast. I'm going to win. I believe in manifestation, but I also believe in working hard and having good morals and ethics and having a good product and being a representative of my community. I'm going to use this space appropriately because I may not have it tomorrow, but on this day, I'm going to show up. And I happen to connect with women who also wanted to make moves in the community. That began to make me feel even more powerful because I had other women beside me with their canes out, taking steps bravely forward to tell our stories from our voice, from our perspective, without someone else watering down or patronizing our experience.
2: The pageant has two segments, Miss Blind Diva Empowerment and the Miss Independent YouTube Challenge. For the latter, contestants submit a video on YouTube that displays their independence. That can mean so many things for each person. The winners are determined based on the number of likes received over a three-week period. And then, just 1 hour before the end of the period,
0: I was outside, fully glammed in a gown, makeup, and everything in Newark at a bus stop. I was down by about 75 votes. I stood on that corner and got every person that passed to vote for me. I put my money where my mouth is. I'm good on any block. The only three people that didn't vote for me didn't have the capacity because they had like flip phones. A city bus driver in Newark stopped and got off the bus, which he shouldn't have, and voted for me, and then had people on the bus come off and scan my QR code.
1: Wait, you had a QR code too?
0: Yes, I did. Because I had to make it easy and convenient for the people. Yeah. Yes.
1: You out there at the bus stop, English and Spanish.
0: Let me tell you something.
1: Venga aquí. Damn, venga, mira.
0: I was out there. I was out there.
2: Next thing you know, Kiana's crowned both Miss Blind Diva Empowerment and Miss Independent YouTube Challenge winner.
0: Those two titles are typically handed to two people. But because I said I'm a beast, I won both of them for the first time in history. What was nice about this is it was a competition, but really there was such a collaborative spirit about all of us just wanting to do well. And that's okay to be competitive for things that make sense, as long as it's not over men and from nasty jealousy spaces, but really about excellence. That's good when we're pushing each other to work hard. sports, my baby, and then this female empowerment within the Blind community, it changed my life. It strengthened me and toughened me in a really profound way.
2: Adding to that list, prior to the pageant, Kiana found an art form that really resonated with her.
0: I have always liked drummers. I think female drummers are so attractive and powerful. Sheila E., if you've ever looked at the arm muscles of a drummer, it's impressive. And then to be a woman out there getting busy, I found out that the captain of Team USA, Alex Barella, is a drum instructor. And so I said, can you teach me? He said, yeah, I have weekly classes over at Visions, which is an organization, one of the top three in New York City that support the blind and low vision community. And so he invited me to come out. Now, I know I have rhythm. I know I can dance. I just need someone to teach me how to do this properly, because anyone could just go bang on a drum. I want to get busy.
2: We're talking about congas, to be specific.
0: These drums and patterns, and this beat comes all the way from Africa, all the way through the Middle Passage, all through the Chattel South, all through the world. When I thought about the pageant, I was thinking, somebody's going to sing, somebody's going to dance, somebody's going to do poetry. But how dope would it be to explain that drums and music are not a visual experience? This can be felt by people from the deaf community through vibrations. You feel this spiritually and emotionally. I played and had that crowd rocking with me. And I just remember thinking, like, I feel connected to this.
2: Think about that. That drum was once a tree with energy. The act of hitting a drum in different locations, creating specific sounds and tones, involves even more energy. All of that emanates through sound and vibration out to the world to be shared with those nearby. It's a connection. It's spiritual.
0: I'm willing to put my time in, and it also helps with dexterity. It also helps with autoimmune disease that I have, which is sarcoid, and affects my hands and my knuckles. And so being able to engage my hands and strengthen them that way just makes me healthier emotionally and physically as well. You have to have good posture when you're sitting at the drum for long periods of time. So it is challenging me and helping elevate me from a physical standpoint.
2: Drumming can be communal.
0: I just love that there are so many blind people in this class and low vision people who want to express themselves in a way that perhaps they didn't think was possible.
2: When it comes to the art of adjustment, people are the thread that connects it all together.
0: From the introduction of my friend, that really prominent athlete, to my community at Lighthouse, to the women of OVH and Eyes Like Mine, they have made me want to fight harder. They've been the fuel, the people around me, especially the people who are more seasoned than me, because I aspire to be confident and have longevity in our community as an advocate. Just like they are and they were to me, I believe that God positions people to help you. He sends people in your way that are going to influence and impact you. And that's what the blind community has been. I've learned to kind of identify the areas that are important to me. We've talked about art. We've talked about athletics. We've talked about empowerment. My baby being a prominent part of my life is really important, that I have balance and that I'm able to effectively participate in these areas, regardless of whether you're through Helen Keller or Visions or Lighthouse, whether you are in this pageant or playing this sport, or you're just home, or your goal is simply to be able to move around your house independently. I would like to be a person that advocates for you.
2: Kiana obviously has a personal connection to blindness, which can explain that desire to be an advocate for others. But it goes further. She's looking to provide relief to others in general through an organization she founded with some friends.
0: The Rescue Experience is a support group that my two friends and I created 5 years ago. And at the time, I was leaving a toxic and unfortunately a violent relationship. I just remember thinking, how am I going to figure this out? What am I going to do with being blind and single and just depressed and all these things? And my friend, Lexi B, told me, she said, you have to rescue yourself. And then you have to tell people that this happened. Part of your healing and part of your journey is going to be you expressing that you went through this and that you're losing your sight and that you're figuring these things out. Your healing is going to come from you sharing.
2: After rescuing herself, she was able to begin doing the same for others.
0: Donating money to a woman who needs to buy coats for her children, or getting her hair done, or sending someone we know who's overworked and tired to a hotel for the night with dinner and a spa the next day. people who just needed a little bit of help, who was doing the work, but just could use a little bit of support.
2: They formed an LLC in order to begin sharing even more.
0: I'm ready to help people on a grander scale. And so we're growing daily. And so that's the rescue experience.
1: I like specifically how the things that you're doing to rescue, the things that you're providing, they're not huge, right? It's not a $1 million thing, like a night at a hotel. Like, that's, it's accessible. You know what I'm saying? It's just that, like, that little time out. But I can imagine how much that means to that individual receiving that. Kiana has a job at the Lighthouse. Blind baseball, Miss Blind Empowerment. She's playing the congas. And in between all of that, helping to rescue others? That's a lot. I just had to come out and ask her. So, how you chill, girl?
0: I am deeply rooted and connected in my family. And so, I love music. There's always music playing in my house. I love to dance. I love some good seasoned food. I love to entertain. I have a lot of game nights at my house, and we play different social games and drinking games and just an opportunity to connect. I listen to Audible. Love to hear your voice when you pop up on these different audio descriptions and stuff. I make time to sleep in some days and to take naps and to really thank God for all the opportunity. There was a time that I felt stagnant. So I do a lot of work, but I remember praying for something to believe in, something to get into. And now it's here. You can't complain when you pray and your prayers get answered. Right now is busy season. So I just pray for strength and endurance, like physical. I get in the gym and I lift, mental and emotional, to deal with all that comes my way. Working from home and being stagnant for some years. And so I got to catch up. There's work to be done.
1: Kiana has some serious energy. I'm talking about both the vibe she puts out into the world and that high energy level, as in, come on, let's go do this. If you want to stay up to date with what she's up to.
0: On Instagram, please follow me at pretty_blind_baseballer. That is pretty_blind_baseballer. Don't laugh at me, Talbot. Facebook is Kiana V. Glanton. That is K-I-A-N as in Nancy A, the letter V for Victor or Victory. And my last name, Glanton, G-L-A-N as in Nancy, T as in Tom, O as in Oscar, N as in Nancy.
1: You can also catch her live on her Miss Blind Diva 2023 fan page every Monday. If Instagram is more your thing, she's live there as well, talking about various issues in the blind community, as well as the rescue experience and more.
0: I'm raising money for the TD5 World Bike Tour. I'm going to do a 40-mile charity ride. I'm asking people who are participating to donate to that campaign so that I can raise funds and awareness for adaptive athletics, which changed my life. I have not been on a tandem bike before my adulthood, and I'm about to do 40 miles in 5 boroughs with 38,000 people. So I got some work to do. That journey is going to be online as well through the Lighthouse Guild on our social media pages, but particularly on my personal pages.
1: Well, Kiana, when folks come on the podcast and they share their story, they share their experiences, I like to welcome them and appreciate them, let you know that you are now an official part of the Read My Mind Radio family. I appreciate you.
0: It's been a privilege to be with you today. Thank you so much for this platform. Thank you for the work you do in our community. Your voice is so powerful and meaningful. So I'm glad to be amongst good people and good company. So thank you to you and your listeners.
1: My conversation with Kiana actually began with her sharing her love for Caribbean Carnival. It wasn't included here because it was a bit of a tangent, but on further examination, it inspired deeper thought and generated some ideas. Join me next time when I'll talk about some of this and more in my continuous self-portrait. Have you told someone lately that you rock with Read My Mind Radio and they should too? Whew. Family, I don't ask much from y'all because I have my own issues around asking for things. But here's the deal. I'm not asking you for me. I'm asking you for those who I truly believe will benefit from what's being shared on this podcast. People like Kiana, Crystal, Andrew, they need to be all up in the ear holes of those adjusting to blindness or any disability. Okay, maybe that's not a great way to put it, but you know what I mean. Hey. I think we can make a difference in people's lives. So the more we tell folks about what's going on over here, the more likely that person new to disability, whatever it is, will find some helpful ideas, concepts, and encouragement.
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5: Welcome to this edition of Ear to Ear. I'm your host, Laura Foudy, Mind's Eye Development and Communications Coordinator. It's supposed to snow tomorrow, I know this, but we have had some beautiful days in the last few weeks, and I don't know about you, but that's got me thinking about spring and eventually summer here in St. Louis. It will be here before we know it. And I think, like most people, one of my favorite things about the summer is getting to take in some shows at the Muni. So with me today to talk about that is Sean Smith, Director of Operations, and Lindsay Grabish, Director of Audience Experience from the Muni here in St. Louis. Welcome to the show.
6: Hello.
7: Thank you.
5: Now, we usually get to talk to you around this time every year as we're getting ready to get our tickets and make all of our summer plans. So I'd like to start by talking a little bit about what we can expect from the season this year. Sean or Lindsay, whoever would like to start, do you want to give us a brief overview of what we've got in store?
7: So we've got a great lineup again this year, as always, right? We opened this season on June 13th. So as many of your listeners know, last year we had to modify our schedule somewhat in trying to meet all the goals for COVID and working through that with the city. But this year we feel like we are getting back to what would be a normal Muni season. Opening in mid-June, June 13th, running through the middle of August. We've got a great lineup of shows. If you did not get a chance to see Chicago last year, because we did have to shut down a little early, we are opening the season with Chicago. We've also got Camelot, which has been a number of years since it's been on stage. Mary Poppins, which is a fantastic kids show. A new title for us, which is a little darker, but a Sweeney Todd. It's been one of our one of the shows that's been at the top of the surveys for the last couple of years. Legally Blonde, the musical. Color Purple will be making its debut on the Muni stage as well. And then we're going to close out the season with pretty much a favorite around here, Joseph and the Amazing Technicolor Dreamcoat.
5: Well, that is a fantastic lineup, and I have to say, speaking personally, I'm glad you're bringing back Chicago. I subscribe on Saturdays, and I did miss it last year, so I'm really glad I'll get the chance.
7: Yeah, it was unfortunate. We were only able to put on three performances. There was a rainout in the mix as well. But with the popularity, we had a lot of people disappointed. So we thought this would give them an opportunity to actually to see the production. It's unusual that we would repeat a show, in subsequent years. But we thought that it was important to offer that.
5: Yeah, we appreciate it. Is the cast and the artistic team the same kind of makeup as it was last year?
6: They're still working on everything. Casting hasn't been finalized, but we're hoping to bring back as many as we can to give them the opportunity to do it again.
5: Well, that sounds so fun. What a great, opportunity as an actor to be in a position where things have to close early, and I'm sure that's really difficult and disappointing, but then maybe get the chance to have a reunion when things, in theory, are looking better with COVID, and that seems like it would be a very joyful moment to get to come back together.
6: Yes, for sure. We're really looking forward to doing seven shows again, and that the shortened season of five last year, so it'll be nice to be back in all seven and the whole season.
5: Yes, can't wait. As you mentioned, Sweeney Todd and The Color Purple are both making their Muni debut. Could you give me a little synopsis of those shows? What can our audience expect from those?
7: That's an excellent question, but here I have seen the show. Sweeney Todd, as I mentioned, is a little bit of a darker tale. We hope to not, depending on how it's presented, you know, there's certainly the play version of it, there's the movie version of it. What I think our audience can expect is something a little darker, similar to the mindset of maybe Little Shop of Horrors, that kind of dark, where it's dark humor and comedy mixed in. So yeah. It will definitely be something different for our subscribers.
5: Yeah, I don't think you're going to take as gory an approach as I'm sure some have. I saw a really cool production of Sweeney Todd in London, and it was a production where the actors were also the musicians, so they were playing instruments on stage when they weren't singing, and so it was very kind of scaled down, bare production, and we'll just say that some blood happens in the show, and to represent that, they would pour a bucket of stage blood into another bucket whenever there was a bloody moment. It was such a strange choice. That would be fun to audio describe.
7: So we're looking, as I said, that was at the top of the surveys, and then The Color Purple, it's obviously a premiere for us to do. Grammy Award winning music. It has a good score, good story. I think, again, when we're programming these shows, we're really trying to give the audience something different every week. Mm-hmm. So, we have a large theater. We want, it's a diverse crowd. Diverse audience. We're trying to get come out here. So we're trying to find something that appeals to someone. So this there was an opportunity to come up and produce this, and we kind of jumped at it. So.
5: Yeah, I can't wait. I've never seen The Color Purple, so that will be a fun new experience. So you've got definitely a little something for everyone to look forward to. So, Lindsay, this is your first time on Ear to Ear, and I would love to hear a little bit about your background with the Muni. I think you've been with the Muni for a while now.
6: I have. This will be, I believe, my 20th season. I started just like Sean, started as an usher when I was 16, and I kind of just went from there. I was an usher for a long time, then became head usher and house manager, and then we kind of saw that we needed something a little more, and that is when I became the role of director of audience experience. And we really just want to make sure that everyone coming out has the same wonderful experience. And, you know, a lot of that has to do with accessibility and making sure that it is a theater for everyone.
5: Yes, and I do want to talk more about your wonderful attention to accessibility. But before we do, I know there's been some changes on the Muni team over the last year. Can you tell us what's happening there? I know we've got someone new at the top, right?
6: We do.
7: And first of all, Lindsay's being a little modest. We actually created a position for her to recognize what she was doing for the audience. So she's being modest about that. But we, internally, we have a new president and CEO, Denny Reagan, who was the president for many, many years. Matter of fact, he is the only boss that Lindsay and I have had. Did retire. He stayed on through the 100th season and through many of the improvement projects that we've been working on recently. But Kofi Coleman has now taken over that role. And Kofi was, prior to president and CEO, he was our managing director. He also was house manager out here, worked in marketing as a marketing director. So like us, Kofi has sort of grown up here, so to speak, and we're really excited about him sort of taking the helm and leading us into sort of the next era of the Muni. So it's really an exciting time for us.
5: Did he start as an usher?
7: He did.
6: Yes.
5: That's fantastic. I think it really says something about the Muni organization that you all have loved it so much to stay so long, and also that their commitment to their own team and bringing people up the ranks from within, I think is a really fantastic move.
7: I think I think that what we, you know, the Muni's obviously, it's a theater, but there's definitely an experience of coming out here, the atmosphere, and I think that have worked out there with the crowd, there's really an appreciation for that experience. So I think it's, you know, to have someone like Kofi in that role, he's connected to that audience, and I think that's really important.
5: Yeah, it feels like there's such a strong relationship between the Muni and the community, the St. Louis community itself. I'm sure there are some companies that might have, you know, kind of looked outside of their own community or tried to bring someone in, and it's so wonderful that not only did they bring someone, you know, in who's already in the community, but always already in the organization and like you said, understands so well what the audience wants and loves about the Muni. So wonderful. Well, we're really happy about that. All right. So I would like to talk a little bit more about accessibility. Mind's Eye has been working with the Muni for years doing audio description. I know we had started at one performance per production and then moved up to two. And we really appreciate your dedication to making things so accessible for people with varying levels of mobility and vision. So Lindsay, could you talk a little bit, let's start specifically with audio description. If one of our listeners is coming to see a show at the Muni, can you walk us through what they can expect?
6: Yeah, so we have audio description devices that are available at our concession stand. They just grab one of those. We have a describer that is here throughout the show and describing what's going on in the show. And like you said, we started them off on Monday nights. It was always our night for these. And then we went into adding Saturday. That's what we did last year. And people really seemed to like it and appreciate that second night. And so we're going to continue that again this year. And so we'll have, again, Monday and Saturday.
5: And regarding other accessibility features, I know it's always been at the forefront of your thinking and planning. What do you think are some great steps that you've taken in the last few years? I know there have been some physical changes to the theater itself to increase the physical accessibility. What do you think makes the Muni stand out as a thoughtful and accessible place?
6: I think I can speak for Sean and I both when I say that we, when it comes to accessibility, we don't want it to be a check mark. We don't want to just be doing the minimum and moving on from there. We really do want everyone to feel that no matter what, when they come out here, that they are having the same experience as the person sitting next to them. So that's been really important to us, whether it be with listening devices, audio description, signing, anything like that. You know, there's obviously room where we can grow, and we're working with individuals and other companies to try to figure out what the next best thing is and how to make it work. But we really, really try hard to make this just a part of every day and not, like I said, not a check mark.
5: And we really appreciate that. There, you do run into situations where it feels like accessibility can be an afterthought, but that it's part of your planning from the very beginning of your season is fantastic. And I think it's great as such a large established company that you're setting that example for smaller companies and up-and-coming theaters. So thank you so much for doing that. Speaking of physical changes, Sean, we talked about this a little bit last year. I know when things were closed during COVID, the Muni kind of took that chance to make some updates to the stage and the backstage area and the offices. Have there been more changes over this past year?
7: For the most part, we've really been trying to finish up that work. Certainly in the last 3 to 4 years, our entire campus has been renovated from the stage back behind the scenes. And a lot of times, you know, we'll talk about the behind the scenes improvements, and you know, it's not something that just you know, the public is going to experience behind the scenes, but what we're trying to do is improve the overall production quality. And so it's not just about how shiny and new the stage looks. Mm-hmm. It's about all the things, all the rehearsals, all the set building, all that that goes into it. We've tried creating a work environment that's more comfortable, that's, you know, recognizing how we build and design shows, and quite frankly, is accessible as well. We have a facility that was built in really piecemeal over the last 100 years, but many of the buildings were erected back in the late 40s when accessibility really wasn't on the forefront of anyone's mind. So these improvements the last couple of years have given us the opportunity to basically build an accessible space for our design teams, for our production crews, our actors, really, and what the audience, the benefit for the audience is when they come out to experience one of our shows, they're getting a production that's just that much better. You know, they won't necessarily be able to put their finger on it, but the shows are tighter, they sound better, mm-hmm. they better. So all of that is important for us being viable for theater for the next 50 to 100 years.
5: And it definitely shows. I've been going to the Muni since I was a little kid, and the production has, the quality has always been excellent, but it does feel like it, yeah, takes that step up and takes it to the next level a little bit each year. So it's wonderful that you are so dedicated to continuing to move forward, even though you're already at the top of the game.
7: Well, and it's, you know, as an example, people may not, you know, they're trying to figure out what that means. So as many people are aware, we have a turntable on our main stage, mm-hmm. That we incorporate in some of our productions, which allows us to do set changes and scene changes. Well, we've never had the opportunity for the cast to be able to rehearse that, right? So they just show up on that night and kind of work their way through. Well, now we have a turntable in one of our rehearsal spaces. So it's things like that that gives the actors a little more edge in terms of their performance. So we're getting a much more, as you said, it's always been an amazing experience, a great production, but it's just that much better.
5: Now, you said the cast shows up on that night. I'm a little familiar with how you tech shows at the Muni, but for our listeners, can you describe that process? They're in the rehearsal hall, and there's only, what, a two-day turnaround between shows? What happens in those 2 days?
7: So, it's sort of an organized chaos here, and really, the fact that we can put on our productions is a testament to the teams that we have here working behind the scenes. You know, they're not, there are no egos, there's no one looking, you know, saying, look at me. They understand that the final product is really what they want. So we've got a great team of people. It takes us about 10 days to build a show, construction. Now, there's design that happens going into that, but we're building sets 10 days prior. So these shows are produced here in St. Louis. We also have a 10 to 11 day rehearsal period that happens. So while you're attending a show one night, that day we rehearse two other shows. So it's quite hectic. Mm-hmm. But in that in between, we have nighttime rehearsals in between the shows. Now, years ago when we were running the shows one after another, those rehearsals would happen starting at midnight. We would have midnight technical rehearsals leading into the next production.
5: Ooh.
7: Right, exactly. So what we found, though, as we've tried to improve the shows and there's more technical things we're throwing in there, that midnight rehearsal became very difficult. So when you look at our schedule and you see that the shows run and there's a little bit of gap in between, we're using those gaps now to do our nighttime rehearsals at probably a more manageable time. You know, not a midnight, it's a normal show production time. It allows us to see the sets on stage with the lighting and the colors, the sound, and get all that mixed where we're not doing that at 3 a.m. So that, you know, what used to be an overnight process in the last 2 to 3 years has evolved into a little bit longer season for us, but in the end, it's a better product for the audience, and that's why you'll see those day or two in between. And those are, I should say, those are closed rehearsals. So it's not a, we'll get people to ask. So they're closed, but it just allows us that little bit of extra time. And again, it kind of goes back to trying to put all that those extra things into each production.
5: Mm-hmm. Yeah, for our listeners who might not be as familiar with kind of how theatrical productions come together, you call it kind of the tech portion of the rehearsals, right? When the actors are coming together with the lighting and the sound, and a lot of times that happens, like they have like 10 out of 12 rehearsals where you're kind of in the theater all day for 12 hours and you rehearse 10 hours and you get like a 2-hour meal break. So that used to happen completely overnight for you, but now it's a little more manageable. That's wonderful.
7: So most of our rehearsals don't happen with a full orchestra or with lights or even with set pieces or costumes. It's actors sort of going through scenes. So when we do these technical rehearsals, there'll be two of them. One of them will bring in the orchestra so that the cast can get a sense of what that sounds like. Mm-hmm. But then also, again, you know, they're on the main stage with the real set pieces, because you keep in mind, while they're rehearsing, we're building at the same time. So even if we wanted to put them on a set, it might not be painted yet or it might not be ready. So that those technical rehearsals are really an opportunity for us to bring all the pieces together to make sure the show is what we think it should be. I'd like to tell you that those are smooth and they run, you know, start to finish, but sometimes they can be, you know, very, very long, very long night for everyone.
6: But it's pretty incredible to think that they are only on the stage at max twice together with set pieces before opening a show to the public. So,
5: and that's if the weather cooperates, right? Have you ever had a circumstance where it rained both of those days and things were just, I don't know, really compressed?
7: Well, first of all, let me put on my PR hat and say it never rains at the Muni.
5: Of course.
7: But in full disclosure, there have been some performances where rain has presented challenges where we were not able to rehearse as much, or maybe we moved a rehearsal indoors. You know, it's not ideal, but again, it goes back to, you know, when I said we produce everything here, we're hiring the cast, the crew, everyone's a team player. Mm-hmm. They understand that they're in a outdoor theater and they're on board with it. Mm-hmm. And really, if there's no egos, we wouldn't get that done. So it's really, like I said, it's all the teams behind the scenes that make that happen and make it appear flawlessly for the audience.
5: And I'm sure for the actors and the artistic personnel, the reward is so great. You know, is there anywhere inside where you can perform for 10,000 people and get that kind of energy back to you? I'm sure it's worth dealing with warm weather or wet weather or some of those inconveniences in exchange for that kind of experience with such a large audience.
7: Well, and our audiences, they're fantastic. They are, regardless of the weather, they are always along for the. And I think when you talk to some of these actors that it's maybe their first time on stage, mm-hmm. and they said that the stage curtain opens up, they said you can almost feel the audience, and the audience is appreciative. Like, and that comes across. They really, truly appreciate what we're putting on stage, and hopefully we're in return, you know, stepping up to that level.
5: Now, speaking of just kind of the physical magnitude of your space, we do have some listeners now in Springfield, Illinois. I don't know if you've heard that we extended our services to fill a gap in radio information availability in that area. And in Springfield, Illinois, there is an outdoor theater called Muni, M-U-N-I, that is a much smaller venue than yours. Would you be willing, for their benefit and even for our listeners here in the St. Louis area who maybe haven't been or haven't been able to see all in detail your space, could you give a visual description of your venue?
7: Sure. We sit on a It's deceiving, but we sit on an 11-acre campus. We are in the middle of Forest Park, so many trees, lots of picnicking and that going around the perimeter. We are down near the St. Louis Zoo, the Science Center, so there's a lot of cultural institutions down here. Our facility is older, so we are a little over 100 years, 104 this season. Our stage is the main thing that people experience when they come out. So there's certainly all of our behind the scenes here, but you have a big open amphitheater, no roof, and there's no roof over the stage. We do have trees on stage. Now, part of our renovation is we lost our last big oak, so we don't have them. They're not quite as big, but we do have a small canopy of trees that we're growing. And, there's a, in terms of the architecture, a lot of limestone. It's sort of a limestone facade with covered walkways around the theater to provide a little bit of shelter on those off chances that it might rain.
5: Off chances. Well, that's fantastic. And you mentioned the trees. Did the trees factor in to the Muni's initial kind of positioning where it is in the park?
7: So that's a fun story. So many, many years ago, city leaders were looking for a spot to hold a pageant here in Forest Park, and they found sort of an opening between two giant oak trees, and it sat at the bottom of a hill, and that's how this spot was picked. As I said, at that time, it was just for a pageant. They sort of liked the concept, and a couple of years later, the Municipal Theater Association of St. Louis was formed, and that's when our first season was in 1919. And at that time, it was folding chairs on the side of a hill with just a stage. Over the years, we built up for a good part of our history, just the performance aspect happened out here. But in the late 40s, like I said, when we built some of these other buildings, our downtown offices moved here. So we're all down here in the park, offices and production teams. And it's just kind of evolved over the years in terms of our campus event.
5: I feel like that kind of, I don't know, I picture someone like putting a stake in the ground between some beautiful trees. It feels like an appropriate origin story for such an epic venue.
7: There is an image of a gentleman standing between the trees that we've got up in our office, and then again, that's how the spot was picked. Certainly they, when they picked the hill, again, ADA was not really thought of, so we do, we do still sit on a hill. We've got a great team of wheelchair attendants that assist patrons in and out, kind of, speaking back to accessibility, so, certainly that's one of our challenges, but that's been a challenge for 100 years, so.
5: Yeah, absolutely. Well, as we finish our time together, I want to talk a little bit about how we can get tickets. Can you give us the phone number or the web address, and when do tickets go on sale?
6: Yes, so our email address is just muni.org, muny.org. And the phone number, 314-361-1900. And the extension for the box office is 550. And then our single tickets go on sale May 23rd. And those can be purchased online or through MetroTix. And then our season tickets,
5: what about those subscriptions? Can we still get those?
6: Yes, those go on sale March 21st.
5: Perfect.
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5: I agree. Saturday has been my night for years and years, and it's always a wonderful time to come. I would be remiss if I didn't also mention one fantastic way to get tickets to the Muni is at the Mind's Eye Soiree, which is happening a week from Friday. The Muni has generously, as they do every year, donated tickets to our auction. So we will have tickets available in the auction, which you don't have to attend the soiree to make a bid on those. 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So, shameless soiree plug.
7: Fair enough.
5: Well, thank you so much for joining me, Sean Smith and Lindsay Grabish. You know, we have a love, I think, relationship with the Muni and all you do for the community and all of your wonderful accessibility.

0: Wednesday, June 24th, the Cardinals host the Arizona Diamondbacks. Game time is at 6:45 p.m. On Sunday, July 12th, the Atlanta Braves come to town to play the Cardinals. 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Game time is at 6:45 p.m. On Saturday, August 29th, the Pittsburgh Pirates come to town. 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
4: St. Louis Magazine. This is Sue Bowling, your reader, and I have in my hands the June-July issue of St. Louis Magazine, and the cover story this month is Forest Park at 150 years old, a look at a life in the park from dawn to dusk. It is also Excellence in Nursing Awards, and I will read some of those. But we will begin with Letter from the Editor, which is something we always do at the beginning of a new magazine. There are places that belong to a city, then there are places that belong to its people. For 150 years, Forest Park has been both. This month marks a milestone, a century and a half since the park officially opened and was dedicated on June 24, 1876. In that time, it's roughly 1,300 acres, larger than New York Central Park, has held generations of stories. Not yet the grand ones tied to a World's Fair or civic ambition, but the quiet personal moments that accumulate over time. A walk after a long day, a child's first glimpse of a penguin, the shared hush before a curtain rises. We've tried over the years to capture the park in all of its dimensions. An in-depth feature we published in 2010 remains one of our favorites, though that barely scratches the surface. How could it? Forest Park is less a subject than a living system of nature, of institutions, of people. During the pandemic, we told the stories of those working behind the scenes at its cultural anchors, keeping them going through uncertainty. In this issue, a photo essay follows a single day in the park from dawn to dusk, revealing just how much life unfolds here in the span of just a few hours. And still there's more. There are the institutions that shape the park's identity and in many ways the city's. The Missouri History Museum continues to tell St. Louis's story, past, present, and future, connecting the 1904 World's Fair to what comes next. The Muni, America's oldest and largest outdoor musical theater, offers something harder to define but instantly recognizable. As its artistic director and executive producer Mike Eisenson once described, there's a moment each night when the mood transitions from daylight into darkness and something shifts. Strangers become a collective. The performance becomes a shared experience. That's really powerful, he said. Anyone who sat beneath the stars there knows exactly what he means. Elsewhere, the St. Louis Zoo, the Science Center, and the St. Louis Art Museum provide their own anchors of memory. For many, the zoo is inseparable from childhood. The train circling the grounds, the carousel spinning, the first awe-filled encounters with tigers or hippos. The Science Center invites a different kind of wonder. lying back for a planetarian show, building a model art.

0: watch alongside strangers, staring up at the towering T-Rex or watching a film unfold across the IMAX. And inside the art museum, moments of quiet reflection, perhaps in front of one of Monet's water lilies or during Art in Bloom, offer a different rhythm entirely. But the magic of Forest Park isn't confined to its landmarks. It lies in the seasons of life that unfold across its landscape. Spring arrives and blossoms and fresh starts. Summer hums with festivals, concerts, and long evenings, while the balloon glow lights the sky in brilliant colors. Fall invites long walks, rounds of golf, and bike rides through the changing leaves. And winter transforms Art Hill into a sledding slope where laughter echoes across the snow. Ask any St. Louisans and they'll have their own version of this story. Forest Park is where you go to feel better after work, on a weekend, or whenever you need space. It's where families gather and where solitude can be found. It's where memories are made, layered one atop another until they become something shared. At 150, Forest Park is both constant and evolving. It reminds us that a city's greatest asset isn't just what it builds, but what it preserves and what it makes possible. Here in this vast green heart of St. Louis, we are connected to nature, to culture, and to one another. And that, perhaps, is its greatest light. Jarrett Medlin, Editor-in-Chief. Our next article comes from the news section, written by Nicholas Phillips. Looped In, a St. Louis nonprofit's lending circles. Sandra Morales refers to the mechanism by which she built up her credit and bought that's what they call it back in Mexico. In Japan, it's known as Tamamasaka. In Somalia, Ayato. In the Caribbean, Susu. In the Philippines, Palawagan. American English seems to be settling on lending circle. The idea is that folks band together and at regular intervals, say each week or each month, everyone puts money into a figurative or literal pot. At each interval, one participant takes the process repeat a turn, receiving the pot. If your turn comes early on, the money feels like a loan that you pay back with zero interest. If it's your turn comes late in the circle, the money feels like the whole thing runs on trust. Trust is what induced Morales in 2017 to try the very first lending circle organized by LifeWise, a nonprofit headquarters. Morales wanted to get better at saving the money she earned working in a restaurant. And when she met with, so she joined their inaugural circle, which involves six people placing $100 every month
1: for six.
0: When the pot of $600 finally came, she gave her daughter a more festive 17th birthday party. It was nice, she says. I didn't have to fight or need to get some different kind of loan. Since then, the South City resident has taken part in many more lending circles, which charges no fees to participants on an installment loan. The program has helped Morales go from credit invisible to a 710 credit. It also helped her purchase a 2018 Nissan Rogue, which she calls indispensable for getting to work and taking. It was something I never thought I'd be. Lending circles now include more than 300 people annually. From 77% for those with the staff. That's very good, says Natalie Webb, LifeWise's Director of Economic Wellness. That's what mortgage lenders are looking for. Hence the utility of the lending circle for upward economic mobility. Credit is what allows people to purchase big ticket items such as homes and business assets. LifeWise appears to be the only two nonprofits in the U.S. that organize no-cost lending circles for philanthropic purposes and report the financial activity to credit bureaus. While the benefits seem to be the greatest for people such as immigrants who have no established credit, plenty of lifelong Americans apply websites. I would say some of the most skeptical we receive is from the U.S.-born populations. They're like, what? No, we're an individualistic society. We don't pull our money together. A survey of LifeWise participants used the money to pay 15%, used it to save in a bank account, and another 15% used it to purchase. About two-thirds say their role in the leading circle work by cutting monthly expenses or making a budget. And that's another thing. While participants aren't required,
1: the great majority do.
0: Unlike the people who join informal
1: but
0: lendings,
1: they do know grammar.
0: Sometimes someone is coming.
1: But then you see.
0: And here's some more to know. Scoreboard. Noteworthy numbers from Likewise's lending circles. 300 plus is the number of spots available at 2024 to 2025. 46,000 of inbound and outbound cash flow.
1: 77%.
0: 33 points. Our next section is Arts and Culture by Christine Jackson. Unveiling the Prophet. A new book examines the secretive and common. In the nearly 150 years since it first drew a group of prominent St. Louis men together in pursuit of power and prestige, the Veiled Prophet Society has waned in influence and reputation. These days, according to the VP St. Louis Chief Operating Officer, Michael Rutwich, who gave a rare interview with St. Louis on the Arts Air, Denny Wykowski, in 2024, VP is just letters. It stands for nothing. But history is not easily erased, especially for those willing to troll the city's vast libraries and archives, fishing for treasure among newspaper clippings and advertisements. Author and sometimes St. Louis Magazine contributor Devin Thomas O'Shea is one such person. Over a decade of research, an idea for a Thomas Pynchon-esque novel set in St. Louis morphed into a comprehensive some of the St. Louis's strangest. The Veiled Prophet, Secret Societies, White Supremacy, and the Struggle for St. Louis, out June 23rd from Haymaker Books, is a shocking, far-reaching, and often entertaining account of a secret society founded in the wake of St. Louis's 1877. The story winds its way through from the chivalry captains of industry and their sceptering daughters. General interest in the Veil was in a relative queen of love and beauty in 2021. The actress apologized,
1: writing that this had an unquestionable.
0: It would have been a difficult in education to acquire.
1: Prophet's own lore
0: is confused and contradictory, and the organization's influence in with labor, civil rights, land development, entrepreneurship, and politics. It is impossible to tell one story without understanding the context. This is a problem that O'Shea, through extensive research, VP itself declined to be involved in the book, which keeps the stories brief. It is a lot to tie into one unified, cohesive symbol, which is whose magic, and he's also. Readers may come from the familiar labor disputes, civil unrest, and environmental disaster. These pieces of local history are essential to understanding where we find ourselves now. Yet these details are often unknown or misunderstood. And the conclusion of the Veil that he is not disheartened, it is rancid and unnerving, rebuilding the kind of city and learning about the past. The kind of city that I would like is one that actually
1: on important issues up and down the
0: by dying in droves. In those. Here is the Art and Culture June, July. Mark your calendars. June 27th and 28th, honoring LGBTQ plus communities. St. Louis's annual Pride Fest brings St. Louisans together to educate, advocate, and celebrate. The festival features dozens of local and national vendors, community and nonprofit organizations, family-friendly activities, live music, and, of course, a parade. This all takes place in downtown St. Louis, June 27th and 28th. If you'd like to know more, go to Pride STL. July 27th, high-flying musical artist and Grammy nominee Benson Boone is headed to St. Louis for a mystical, magical evening. The Beautiful Things singer will make a stop at Enterprise Center on his Wanted Man tour. Enterprise Center, and that is on July 27th. June 13th, spend Juneteenth celebrating in Ferguson as the city hosts a day of remembrance, resilience, and joy. Forest Wood Park will play host to this day of fun and learning features, health and job resources, food trucks, and live entertainment. It all takes place in Ferguson at Forest Wood Park. For more information, go to Ferguson City.
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0: July 17th and 19th, spend the weekend concert hopping across Grand Center at Music at the Intersection. 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June 12th, an intermingling of race, critique, science fiction, and concert film, Space is the Place, screened as part of the St. Louis Art Museum's Slam Cinema Series, explores a vibrant genre of Afrofuturism. It's inspired by the album of the same name
1: jazz
0: by mystic Sun Ra and his... takes place at the St. Louis Art Museum on June 12th. 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
0: National Park, on July 3rd. And June 15th and through the 21st, Big Dreams and Big Heart comes to the Muni stage this summer as Hairspray returns, telling the tale of Tracy Turnblad, a plus-size teen who dreams of becoming a dancer. The musical is full of laughter, romance, and hope. Don't miss Richard Kind in his Muni debut as Edna Turnblad, Tracy's worried but ultimately supportive mother. July 26th through the 29th, dance the night away with the worst girl in the world when Slaughter takes the stage. The Kirkwood native built her career as a songwriter, singer, and producer by independently released on SoundCloud. This tour brings hyper-pop tunes inspired by Slater's adolescence in the Midwest. This all takes place. If you want to know more, go to the pageant. June 27th and 28th, the 30th annual Fiesta in Florissant features authentic handmade food representing Argentina, Mexico, Venezuela, and more. Attendees can peruse an artisan market with hand-stitched clothing, textiles, jewelry, and home goods while enjoying live music and dance. It all takes place at the Knights of Columbus Park. If you want to know more, go to HispanicFestivalSTL.com. Continuing in the arts, this is music by Max Havey, Birthday of the Cool. This, unfortunately, it's still interesting to hear about the show. St. Louis has always stood at the intersection of great modern musical genres, blues, jazz, rock, and roll. So it only makes sense that Terrence Blanchard and Ravi Coltrane's centennial celebration of jazz titans, Miles Davis and John Coltrane, is making a stop at Paul Hall. Davis and Coltrane's reputations precede them as two of America's foremost modern jazz musicians on trumpet and tenor saxophone, respectively. Both were innovators who pushed the boundaries of jazz, and their influence is still felt today. Notably, they also collaborated throughout the late 50s as part of Davis's first great quintet ensemble, including on his milestone album, Kind of Blue. While perhaps not quite as well known as the two musicians they're celebrating, Blanchard and Coltrane are contemporary icons. Terrence Blanchard is a Grammy-winning jazz trumpeter, composer, and band leader. He's also no stranger to the city, having previously produced and premiered work with Opera Theater of St. Louis. Ravi Coltrane is John Coltrane's son and has built a successful career as a saxophonist and an accompanied improviser and innovator. Paul Piotrowski, Chief Operating Officer of the St. Louis Symphony Orchestra, notes that this performance leans heavily on the collaborative side of Davis and Coltrane's work together, as Blanchard and Coltrane channel and interpret in their own style. They're going to be doing some of the tunes everybody knows, from Flamingo Sketches to Round Midnight, and kind of playing off of that. Terrence and Ravi are good at the fusion kind of feel, so they're going to explore both that relationship, the music that was developed together, and what it means to be modern jazz player,
1: It's kind of like their take on Miles Davis and John Coltrane. When presented with the opportunity to host them, the producer of the St. Louis Orchestra was excited to bring this music with deep local roots to St. Louis Cultural Hub and Grand Center. Miles Davis has been something of a local hero, performing a tribute at Powell Hall, right in the heart of where his musical journey began. It's really kind of awesome to think that this is one story of many. They're going to Paris and London after St. Louis. It's a one-in-a-lifetime chance to hear this program in the centennial year. While Blanchard and Coltrane will be performing with a band, don't expect them to be playing with the orchestra. This performance is part of the Powell Hall Presents series, which opens a recently renovated stage to more artists and expands a musical palette audiences can hear there. Powell Hall is, of course, the home to the orchestra, but it's about more than just the orchestra being on stage. The series allows our world-famous hall that has great acoustics to have legendary artists perform on it. Petrowski is also quick to note that although the worlds of serious jazz can be intimidating to folks who aren't well-versed in the genre, this show is meant to be accessible to listeners of all levels. It's more about the feeling you get listening to the music live in the room than any technical understanding. The music is all about emotion and energy. You don't need a degree in music theory to feel Miles Davis cool. It's exactly the type of show St. Louis deserves to have, and we're excited to present. And then here's a little side note, miles ahead. Miles Davis' local legacy looms large. Given Miles Davis's St. Louis roots, the June 6th Powell Hall concert is especially meaningful. Davis was born just a stone's throw away in Alton, Illinois, and grew up in East St. Louis, where he developed an affinity and talent for the trumpet. He played in bands and talent shows and even took trumpet lessons from Joseph Gustat, then principal trumpet player for the St. Louis Symphony Orchestra. It was also at Club Riviera in St. Louis where the 18-year-old Davis sat in on trumpet with Billy Eckstine's band, which includes heavy hitters Art Blakey, Dizzy Gillespie, Charlie Parker, and Sarah Vaughan. The experience gave him the push to leave the Midwest for New York City. It only makes sense to bring Davis's singular body of work back to the St. Louis Symphony's newly renovated home for a centennial celebration. Our next article is a family section by Emily Adams, and it's going to take us to Six Flags. One last ride. As Six Flags enters a new chapter after more than 50 years, a nostalgic season blends throwback moments with new entertainment. For generations of St. Louis family, summers have meant the same thing, piling into the car, driving to Eureka, and spotting that first glimpse of a coaster rising above the trees. Maybe it was your first ride on the Screaming Eagle. Maybe it was the smell of waffle cones near the front gate, or the moment that your family, you were finally tall enough to ride something that just felt a little too big. Maybe now, watching your own kids do the same. Such memories carry more weight in 2026. After more than 50 years, Six Flags St. Louis is entering its final season under the Six Flags name before transitioning to a new ownership and a rebrand with Enchanted Parks in 2020. For many, it's the end of an era, once defined as much by family traditions as by thrill rides. Looking back and ahead, park leaders see it differently, not as an ending but a transition. It's a new chapter for the park, says Elizabeth G. Gottway, guest services and special projects manager. It's the same park, it's new owners, but it's also a new opportunity. That perspective is rooted in the park's long history. Since opening in 1971 as Six Flags Over Mid-America, the Eureka destination has evolved through multiple ownership changes, new attractions, and shifting trends while remaining a constant for local families. This year, that history is front and center. On June 5th, the park will celebrate its 55th birthday with special, including a theme show, historical displays, and limited time treats. Still, there's no denying the emotional pull of the season. Gottway anticipates that people will return not only for the rides, but also for the memories attached to them. One of the most enduring is the Screaming Eagle, the towering wooden coaster that has been a rite of passage. Built in 1976, it was once the tallest and remains one of the park's most beloved attractions. It's very reminiscent of childhood, Gottway says. We see parents bringing their kids on it and saying, that was my first big coaster. The generational handoff is part of what makes this season feel different, turning familiar rides into first shared for parents, grandparents, and what's new. While nostalgia is driving many visits, 2026 is not just about looking. The park is leaning into live entertainment in a big way, with 8 shows scheduled throughout the most in years. Performances will take place across the park, including the return of shows at the Palace Theater and new outdoor productions. There was a time when people loved the shows, and then there was a period where they didn't want to slow down, Gottway says. Now we're seeing that demand come back. The renewed interest reflects a broader shift in how guests experience the park. After years of constant motion, many are looking for moments to pause, sit, and take in the atmosphere, especially during the height of summer. Other updates are more subtle but meaningful. The park has restored details on classic, such as an ongoing work on the carousel, and plans to enhance the Screamin' Eagle this year with new lighting and anniversary torches that will let ride the coaster after dark, much like when it's making the most of a visit. For families planning a trip this summer, Gottway emphasizes pacing the day. With attractions spread across the park, it helps to choose a central meeting point, especially for groups with kids of different ages. Areas like Bugs Bunny National Park has rides and shade for younger visitors who can explore nearby coasters and return easily. The park also offers including indoor shows and a low sensory space. Sometimes it's about taking that 20 or 30 minutes to just sit. Timing matters too. Eating before or after peak lunch hours can help avoid long lines, and planning time at Hurricane Harbor can provide relief during the hottest. Then there are the traditions. For many, that means riding the train, taking a spin on the carousel, or grabbing a fresh waffle cone on the way out. If you don't ride the train and you didn't get a waffle cone, Gottway says with a laugh, you probably need to come back. A memorable season. The park has changed before and will change again. New ownership under enhanced Enchanted Parks is expected to bring future investments and updates, though details are still emerging. In recent interviews, Enchanted Parks CEO James Hurry said the company is exploring ways to preserve some of the park's most recognizable DC Comics and Looney Tunes themes beyond the transition period, including attractions tied to Batman and Supergirl. He also hinted at future investments in major rides. For now, the focus is on the moment, a final summer under a name that has been part of a generations of St. Louis memories. I think people will come out to reminisce, Gottway says, but I know they're also excited. Whether it's your first visit or the 50th, there's something about hearing the rides and seeing. And this summer, more than ever, it's a feeling people want to hold. Now, here's more to know the shows of the summer. Six Flags St. Louis will roll out 8 new shows this season, included with the mission, each run on select dates, June 13th through August. Bubble Pop, 90s and early 2000 hits. Flashback on Route 66, a musical journey through the 50s to the 80s. Forever Country, classic and current country music. Gold Fever, a Wild West musical with Jeff. Let's Go to the Movies, iconic film scores. Miss Kitty's Cabaret, midweek country set, Surfin' Safari, and Watch Your Caboose Again experience on the stage. And don't miss the daily characters meet and greet at Carol. Since St. Louis Magazine is for 2 months, I'm now going to switch over to STL Mag with some current news so I don't read the whole magazine, so bear with me. We're going to go to the news section of ST. St. Peter's man's victory will give many more people the right to. Chris Bank was prosecuted for his sunflowers, but his attorney, Beavis Shook, saw a bigger principle and by Ryan Kroll, dated June 5th. St. Peter's Man and His Sunflowers have changed the way that many Missourians found guilty in municipal courts can seek new trials in the higher circuit court system. Now the game has changed. The balance of power has shifted, said Bevishuk, the attorney for Chris Bank, a St. Peter's man involved in a years-long legal battle with the city over the sunflowers in his yard. Bank's tiff with St. Peter's began in 2021 when the city cited him for a municipal property maintenance ordinance violation because his front lawn sported about 600 sunflowers planted in neat rolls. That ordinance stated that 70% of a front lawn needed to be grass. The ensuing year saw myriad twists and turns, including a woman cutting down all his flowers, the city changing the ordinance so that sunflowers were classified as a crop, and at least one commentator recommending that Bank just move to the city of St. Louis, where no one would give him grief about his front yard. It all came to a head last October when Bank went to trial in municipal court and found guilty by a judge. He was ordered to pay a fine of $168.50. Enter Shook. Shook is one of the leading libertarian-minded attorneys in the region. He is a member of the Holy Joe Society, which bills itself as a government watchdog and has thwarted taxpayer money going to the city's guaranteed basic income program, as well as been a perpetual thorn in the side of many people they believe are wasting government money. After Bank's loss in municipal court, Shook took the case. He demanded that it called trial de novo in circuit court, which is essentially a do-over, as if the previous trial. Historically, people whose cases came out of a municipal court and won a new trial could only get what is called a bench trial, held before a judge with no. Shook wanted a trial jury. The request was denied by St. Charles County Circuit Court Judge. He filed a writ to the Missouri Court of Appeals. A writ is used to go to an appellate court while a case is still going on, he explained. They're kind of rare because the higher court judges don't like to fool around with things until it's done in the lower court. St. Peter's argued that Bank did not have a right to facing only a petty offense, and prosecutors were not seeking inquiry. I said under Missouri statutes, case law, and rules, my client is entitled. A few days ago, an appellate court cited a three-judge panel wrote that the city's argument was based on a state law and only applied to municipal courts, not circuit courts, where Bank was seeking his new trial. All of this implications for people who don't have a front lawn. Good DWI attorneys can do their best work in front. Same goes for attorneys defending someone charged with low-level assault. That's always been the joke in the system. Oh, won't you plead guilty? Let's have a bench court. It's a slow plea. A good criminal defense attorney who may face a jury to see reason. Even though Shook himself is a libertarian-minded, the appellate ruling is being welcomed by a wide. William Waller, a managing attorney with Arch, also refers to bench trials as a slow guilty pleas, even in a state court. And that's doubly true of municipal courts. So many of these municipal cases are either so bogus or predatory in terms of the charges they pursue and the lack of evidence. Some of these municipalities, despite Amendment 3, you also want a jury if you can. You also always want a jury if you can. This does not affect all Missourians, though. Only those receiving violations from municipalities categorized as cities, which tends to be municipalities. Think of anywhere from. It also does not apply to charter cities like St. Louis City. Though Wallace notes, Arch City has been about getting an ordinance guaranteeing the same right to a jury. As for Bank and his Sunflowers, Shook says to expect his new trial in front of a jury sometimes around. Continuing in our news section, WashU's new dorm takes its name from a librarian it laid off and then rehired. The dorm will be named for Clara, a German professor who rose to become a vice chancellor and dean. This is written by Elizabeth Stump. Last June, Clara McLean was led was let go from Washington University after working as a librarian for its Earth, Environment, and Planetary Science Department for more than 37 years. Now the university is naming its newest dormitory building, a 600-bed residential hall, that's breaking ground this summer after her. Despite Claire McLeod's lengthy tenure in library services, she was given just a week's notice prior to her termination last summer, which the head of the library suggested to the campus paper had stemmed from budget cuts. McLean, though, often brushes off the idea. She says, even though those trying times of so many people here at the university, that it never occurred to me that it never occurred to me that I would ever not be a member of the family. Her faith was justified. Last December, the university rehired McLeod as a special advisor and assistant to the vice chancellor for student affairs. She tells St. Louis Magazine, I knew that people asked me all the time about being there. And I could think of no place that I'm here at the university that has shown such a love. But the big revelation, a few weeks ago, McLean thought that she was attending a reception to mingle with some WashU Board of Trustee members who were in town for the weekend. Little did she know that she was at a surprise announcement of the resident hall named in her. And my first thoughts were, I really haven't, because I do believe that he would be completely embarrassed. Have probably found it was more worthy.
0: But I also was overwhelmed.
1: During her time at the library, she led Geoscience Librarianship 101, the annual professional, and has held a number of leadership roles in the Geoscience Information Society committees. She says her new job with the university will let her apply skills learned as a librarian in a new capacity. She is assisting with identifying and interviewing people who have had a large impact on WashU for an exhibit in the new alumni building. Her late husband, James McLeod, went by Jim, started at WashU German in 1970, and went on to serve as dean of the college. Although James passed away, the impact of his 35-year tenure is felt. He was instrumental in reimagining residential community, the village-like residential area for first and second-year students. In addition, he oversaw the construction of the Danforth University Center to help students, faculty, and staff better meet and engage. Bob Wild, WashU's Dean of Students and Associate, said the decision to name the dorm after the McLeods was something the university was made by the University Board of Trustees. Nobody's had a greater impact on the student experience in the past than Dean McLeod. A scholarship fund started in James McLeod's honor, received nearly $4 million from nearly 1,000. It was used to establish, James also established, including the Irvin, Rodriguez, and Danforth Scholars, which offers support to service-oriented students. Tim Bono, WashU's current Associate Dean for Student Affairs, believes he was extremely lucky to be mentored by James. He led with profound kindness and humility, giving his heart and soul to WashU and inspiring everyone around him. Years later, that ethos remains the beating heart of our camp. Exceptional writing with the McLeod first. McLeod says she often meets with students. I do think that James felt that the student experience is a thing that actually makes higher education institutions great. Typically, major buildings on campus are named after donors. The naming of the dorm after them, despite no monetary commitment by them, puts the dorm on par with Danforth University Center, both of which are named after. The upcoming McLeod House is not only the newly named building on campus, as a few days prior to the announcement, WashU School of Public Health received a $200 million commitment from Andrew and James Bursky for the naming rights to the $200 million donation is the McLeod House of 2028, and a groundbreaking ceremony for the building will be held later. We're now going to go to the family section, and our article today is Top Family-Friendly Events This Week in St. Louis by Emily Adams, dated June 8th. Whether your kids want to meet mermaids, climb into a fire truck, pet animal farms, or catch a movie under the stars, these family-friendly events offer plenty of ways to make the most of the week ahead. Family movie night, Zootopia 2, on June 10th. Nine Mile Gardens Family Movie Night series returns with the screening of Zootopia 2, plus food trucks, desserts, and cold drinks. Lawn chairs, blankets, and leash dogs are welcome. This all takes place at the Nine Mile Garden at 9445 Gravel. St. Louis Kids Book Club, June 11th. Families with children age 3 to 8 years old are invited to a story time with hands-on activity centered around Jumper by Jessica Lannan. Free, but registration is required. It takes place 6 to 7 p.m. at the St. Louis County Library at Florissant Valley Branch, which is at 195. Dad and Me Music Night on June 11th. Music educator Lauren Lovelace leads an interactive evening of singing, dancing, and play for children 6 months to 6 years and their dads. Families can enjoy music activities and more than a dozen PlayStations. This takes place at 5 p.m. at the Tot Spot Social at 6451 Clayton Road. Groovin' in the Garden, June 12th. The Magic House's summer concert series combines live music, frozen custard, and after-hour access to museum exhibits and play spaces. Families are welcome to bring blankets and enjoy an evening of dancing and play. Takes place between 5:30 and 7:30 at the Magic House at 516 South Kirkwood. This is June 12th. Farm Friday on June 12th. 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Takes place from 9:30 to Village, which is at 4770 Missouri. Yeah. Reading is Fire, June 13th. This community literacy event brings together authors, readers, live music, and performances for an afternoon celebrating the power of books. Highlights include author readings and a fire danced performance. This takes place from 11 a.m. at the Ritz Park at 3147. Gabby's Dollhouse Fairylanda, June 13th through the 14th. Gabby's Dollhouse takes over the Sophia M. Sachs Butterfly House for a weekend of themed crafts, scavenger hunts, fairy-inspired activities, and meet and greet with children will also receive a commemorative activity. All takes place at the Butterfly June 13th through the 14th. Kaka Cars event. Lightning McQueen rolls into the Edwardsville free family event featuring photo ops, car-themed activities, face painting, kids, and a real race car. It's from 10 a.m. to 2 p.m. at the Edwardsville Community Museum, which is located 722 Holt, and that's June 14th. Also on June 14th, BYO Baby Wearing Dance Party, June 14th. Parents, babies, and parents-to-be are invited to this baby dance party featuring beginner-friendly fitness class, carrier fit checks, baby-wearing education, and community connection. No dance experience is required.
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1: Mermaids on the Mississippi. 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Summer Adventure returns with reading challenges and family kids learning all summer long. Program is for ages. Next, we have the St. Louis Public Library. Celebrate the 100th anniversary interactive place at the Central Library. And Choo-Choo-Choo's reading through the National Museum of Transportation encourages children through 8th grade to read 10 transports, including a train whistle and tickets to the museum. Program runs through Labor Day. The National Museum of Transportation.
0: Well, that's about all the time we have for this week. Come back next week and we'll discover interesting articles within the June-July issue of St. Louis Magazine, and we'll supplement with articles from stlmag.com. So this is Sue Bolin wishing you all a great week, and it's supposed to rain a lot this week, so I hope you can stay inside and not have to go out into the elements. But have a great week, and I'll be back next time, next month, next
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1: Good evening. This evening, look for clear skies. Tonight, look for clear skies with a low near 85. Wednesday, expect sunshine with a high near 95. Wednesday night, there, TS a slight chance of rain with a low near 82. Thursday, there is a slight chance of rain with a high near 96. Get your weather every hour right here on Mind's Eye Radio, your virtual newsstand.
2: In Belleville and O'Fallon and Collinsville, it's sunny and 90 degrees.
3: 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The 2026 season of St. Louis Cardinals baseball is underway at Busch Stadium in St. Louis. 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On Wednesday, June 24th, the Cardinals host the Arizona Diamondbacks. Game time is at 6:45 p.m. On Sunday, July 12th, the Atlanta Braves come to town to play the Cardinals. First pitch is at 1:15 p.m. On Wednesday, July 29th, the Cubs are back to play the Cardinals. Game time is at 6:45 p.m. On Saturday, August 29th, the Pittsburgh Pirates come to town. Game time is at 1:15 p.m. And on Sunday, September 20th, it's our last audio-described game of the season as the Cardinals host the Washington Nationals. Game time is at 1:15 p.m. For the full list of events and links to purchase tickets, visit our calendar at bit.ly/upcoming-ad-events.
4: Ever wonder how a Venus flytrap traps its prey? The answer can be found in everyday science. To meet this meat-eating plant, let's travel to eastern North Carolina, where the Venus flytrap makes its home in damp, mossy soil. See that rather unassuming plant over there? That's it. It's between 8 and 12 inches high and has long, slender leaves. But get a little closer and you'll discover what really makes the Venus flytrap the stuff of legend. There they are, two hinged jaws, each edged with tiny spines. Notice that the inside of the jaws is bright red. Those are its digestive glands, and they're the perfect color to attract insects into the Venus flytrap's chamber of doom. Let's sneak in. There are six small hairs inside this trap, three on each side. These hairs are highly sensitive and trigger the jaws to close when they're touched by an insect. Shh, here comes one now. It's a nice, juicy fly. As the fly touches the trigger hairs, yikes, it took only half a second for our Venus flytrap to slam shut. Now the plant's digestive glands are secreting enzymes that will eat away at the hapless prisoner. After about 2 weeks, the trap reopens, revealing the fly's tiny, dried-up skeleton. But despite the Venus flytrap's ferocious reputation, it rarely eats more than three insects in its entire lifetime, which usually lasts several years. Well, you certainly were a captive audience today. Thanks for being a part of Everyday Science. Everyday Science is part of Bayer Corporation's National Education Program, making science make sense.
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5: 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I'm David Ginder. 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
1: Good evening. It's 9 o'clock.

causes a large sinkhole on a Vermilion County road. The heavy rains cause older sewer systems to overflow and the aged lines just collapse. A solar farm in East St. Louis could turn polluted land into a boon for electric bill relief for residents. A heat advisory in our listening area right now and a Decatur shelter already beyond capacity. In Chicago, the CTA plans to reduce some L lines during the summer weekends to save money. Hot, humid, and storms. The heat and humidity are sticking around, and many counties are in a flood advisory. The Springfield Fire Department today responded to a driver stuck in flood water. The Springfield Department on the scene to rescue a driver stuck in flood waters. The department said firefighters responded to the report of a driver stranded near the intersection of Capitol Avenue and 3rd Street. Upon arrival, units found a car partially submerged in chest-high water with one person inside. Firefighters worked to assist the person to safely leave the vehicle. The driver was evaluated and no injuries were reported. The department remained on the scene for about 30 minutes while rescue operations were carried out and the area was secure. Meanwhile, a sinkhole opens in Springfield after a 150-year-old sewer collapses. The collapse caused a sinkhole in a parking lot. The parking lot is located off Monroe Street between Passfield and Lewis Streets. Dave Fuchs is the director of public works for Springfield. He said that a nearby property owner noticed it and contacted the city. Fuchs explained that a masonry sewer line runs through the parking lot. It was installed in 1883. He suspects that age and heavy rains played a part in the sewer collapse, causing a cave that extends up to the pavement. The hole is now 12 feet deep. No one was hurt and no cars were damaged. It will take about 2 days to repair the sewer and sinkhole. A contractor is on the scene to begin repairs. And flooding causes a sinkhole in Vermilion County. This time, a portion of County Road 2750 East. It's just to the east of Bismarck, Illinois. It's closed for the foreseeable future after flooding caused a sinkhole in the pavement. Tom Golden, the Newell Township Highway Commissioner, was out blocking dangerous roads and posting signs when he found this, a crack in the road. He stopped to look at it. He said, "We better go back and inspect it. I backed up and the truck fell into the hole. We didn't know how bad the actual undermining of the road was." The road was washed away by the powerful flooding into the neighboring farm field. The sinkhole stretched the entire width of the road, and it is several feet deep. Golden said he and his team are working to figure out the safest way to repair the damage to prevent it from happening again. We'll determine whether we have to replace the culverts or not. Then we'll fill the void back with the correct material. Until the project is finished, Golden said, no one should drive through flooding. Water is the most powerful force out there. You never know how bad the road is undermined and weakened until you're actually in it. Severe flooding in Vermilion County over the weekend. Parts of roads were swept away. Cars got stuck in running water. 6 to 8 inches of rain fell in Vermilion County on Saturday night. Charlie Trimmel lives in the area and said the flood was truly devastating. He is happy he still has his home. "I'm really fortunate other people in this area are not. It was a real blessing that I was able to get out and be proactive." The Vermilion County Sheriff's Department says 9 people were rescued on Saturday night, 4 others on Sunday. One of the individuals rescued lives across the street from Trimwell's home. The neighbor's house had water coming out the front door. They needed rescue to come over and

take out one of the occupants because of medical issues, said Trimwell. Roads and some parks are now closed in Vermilion County until further notice. And Trimwell said he's worried it may happen again. That's just the way the Stony Creek does. I've seen it before. It'll come up once it breaches its banks. All bets are off. You don't know how bad it's going to get, said Trimwell. When he saw the water coming up from the creek fast, he knew exactly what he had to do, help his neighbors get to safety. I went around and I tried to make sure the neighbors were aware of what was going on. Most of them were still asleep at 7 a.m. or just getting up, he said. He said it could have been much worse. I got a little bit of mulch out of my garden beds and pushed away some mud, a horrible smell. And that's the worst of it, said Trimwell. He has a message for those who could be in a similar situation. If someone you are with sees standing water, turn around. The water was deep enough down here this morning. It would have stalled the motor out and it would have flooded your car interior as well, said Trimwell. Sunday evening, the Vermilion County EMS said the county will be under a flood warning until 10:45 p.m. that night. Taking an early look at weather right now, we do have some special weather statements. Special weather statements would be a flood advisory for Iroquois County. It's considered to be a moderate flood advisory. It's in effect this evening. Flooding caused by excessive rainfall is expected. A portion of east central Illinois, including the county of Iroquois. Creeks and streams may rise out of their banks, just as Trimwell talked about. Doppler radar indicated heavy rain due to thunderstorms and up to 2 inches of rain have fallen. Also, rainfall amounts up to 1 inch are possible in the area. This additional rain could result in minor flooding. Some locations that will experience flooding include Cisna Park, Wellington, and Claytonville. A flood advisory means minor flooding along waterways and other poor drainage areas is imminent and could already be occurring. Persons in this advisory area need to use caution and avoid floodwaters at all cost. And also a special weather statement in Clark County, strong thunderstorms are impacting east central Coles County, southwestern Edgar and northwestern Clark counties through the evening. Doppler radar is tracking a strong thunderstorm near Ashmore and Charleston, moving east at 25 miles per hour. Wind gusts are now up to 50 miles per hour and penny-sized hail is falling. This is according to the radar. On impact, gusty winds could knock down tree limbs and blow around unsecured objects. Minor hail damage to vegetation is possible. The location we are looking at, Charleston, Kansas, Ashmore, and Westfield. It is important to stay inside at this point. Max hail size, 0.75 inches, so just under 1 inch, 3/4 inch, but max wind gusts right now, 50 miles per hour. And in Coles County, a minor special weather statement, strong thunderstorms are impacting east central Coles, southwestern Edgar, and northwestern Clark counties this evening. Doppler radar tracking a strong thunderstorm near Ashmore and Charleston, again moving east at 25 miles per hour. Wind gusts, we are told, are 50 miles per hour. Penny size hail is a hazard. This is according to what is being seen on the radar. Gusty winds could knock down tree limbs, blow around unsecured objects. Minor hail damage to vegetation is probable. Again, these areas would be Charleston, Kansas, Ashmore, and Westfield. Anyone outside should go inside and stay inside this evening. And Edgar County, a minor special weather statement, strong thunderstorms impacting, again, east central Coles, southwestern Edgar, and northwestern Clark counties. This is through the evening. Doppler radar tracking a strong storm right now near Ashmore, and it was moving 25 miles per hour. Wind gusts 50 miles per hour.
and penny-size hail is a hazard. This is according to the radar. Gusty winds could knock down tree limbs and blow around unsecured objects. Minor hail damage to vegetation is possible. These locations, Charleston, Kansas, Ashmore, and Westfield, Illinois. And if outdoors, seek shelter inside immediately. On the University of Illinois campus, it's 82 degrees in Champaign, but that's not the feel-like temperature. It currently feels like 88 degrees, winds 8 miles per hour southwest, humidity is at 72%. Sunset tonight will be at 8:21 p.m. Tonight, partly cloudy skies, but those scattered storms are sticking around, continue to be possible. 73 degrees overnight, winds south to southwest at 5 to 10 miles per hour. Turning now to Wednesday, June 10th, 93 degrees will do it for the high. Afternoon storms and late storms are possible, 20% chance. Getting down to 74 degrees overnight into Thursday. Now, Thursday is a stormy day. We will have 91 degrees, severe storms on Thursday, 70% chance on the storm outlook, 67 degrees overnight going into Friday. So Thursday, pay attention on Thursday, 91 degrees. Again, this is without the heat index, so very warm. Severe storms on Thursday. Going into Friday, though, overnight, low 67 degrees. On Friday, partly cloudy skies, 10% chance of precipitation, 83 degrees for the high. So a front will be coming in on Friday, a low 62 degrees overnight into Saturday. Late showers are possible on Saturday, partly sunny skies, 85 degrees for the high, a low of 64 degrees overnight. And on Sunday, some thunderstorms, 81 degrees for the high, a low of 59 degrees, and that would be a 30% chance of thunderstorms on Sunday. Monday, 77 degrees for the high, partly cloudy skies, 20% chance of precipitation. Monday going into Tuesday, 59 degrees for the low. Local meteorologists are concerned until about 8 p.m. tonight for severe weather in our listening area. The chance for tornadoes, low, but the chance for high wind, possible 60 mile per hour high winds. Large hail, more like a penny, but medium chances of flooding. So that puts us in the 3 out of 4 category. We are talking about scattered weather, so it won't be the same across our listening area. The intensity at this point could return to a low level, but severe weather chances are returning to our area.

We are told that electric bills are supposed to be higher this summer. Those are the words from Ameren. Now a solar farm could turn polluted land to a boon for East St. Louis residents and their electric bills. East St. Louis wants to turn a polluted property, once owned by the aluminum company Alcoa, into a community solar project. It could save residents money on their electric bills. Under the model, residents would pay $50 as a yearly subscription fee to receive credits on their electric bills, said City Manager Robert Betts. Betts said the 15 megawatts solar farm will supply free energy to about 2,000 low-income residents who pay a $50 yearly subscription fee. Another 1,000 higher-income residents can expect to save up to half off their bills. Any leftover energy would go to power city buildings and possibly new businesses. Construction is expected to start this month and be completed next year. Betts said the city is still waiting for Ameren, Illinois, to approve this interconnection agreement. East St. Louis proposed the project 20 years ago when he first became city manager. We tried it way back then, thinking the process for the cleanup would only take a few years. No more than five, but it's taken 20-some years to get this done, he said. Betts is again city manager and picking up where he left off. What can we do to pass some savings on to the citizens who are low income and struggling to make monthly utility payments? That's what really drove me to make sure that we start this project back up. Many people in East St. Louis live on fixed incomes. According to the U.S. Census, 32% of residents are in poverty, three times the national average. 23% of them are seniors. The city worked with Renewable Energy Evolution to develop the project through the Biden administration's Solar for All program. President Donald Trump's administration clawed back some of that money, but company founder and CEO Brian Mallett said Illinois was able to get that funding into state accounts quickly. Illinois got a lion's share of the money from the federal government because they already had the program in place. So, you know, the state of Illinois is the place to be right now for solar, he said. He added that his company will pay the city up front to lease the land for the project. It should result in more than $1 million in revenue for East St. Louis. The city would take ownership of the solar farm within 7 years. East St. Louis residents will make up 30% of the workforce under the company contract. We will train folks, re-educate them, and get them ready for the green energy economy that's happening right now, he said. Because toxic heavy metals and radioactive material are now buried just a few feet underneath the former Alcoa site, a solar farm is about the only safe use for the land. Betts said the solar farm is one of many projects in the city to take on for revitalizing East St. Louis, including expanding Gateway Arch National Park to the other side of the river. We're building housing developments throughout the city. We're improving our infrastructure, so this is a good time to be a city manager in East St. Louis, said Betts. It's only June and we are in our first heat advisory, but already God's Shelter of Love indicator said it's beyond capacity and unable to accept anyone else in the shelter. God's Shelter of Love is a shelter at the highest occupancy ever recorded in the history of the organization. The emergency overnight shelter has exceeded its intended capacity. Our family room is full. Every single bed is occupied. All three cots are in use, and we have even had to place a pallet on the floor to ensure that every woman and child seeking safety have a place to rest, said the group. The transitional shelter is currently at full capacity, serving six women and four children as they work towards long-term stability and independence.
Across both programs, we are experiencing unprecedented demand for safe shelter and supportive services. We respectfully ask that community agencies and partners do not refer anyone directly to God's Shelter of Love without first calling and speaking with a member of our team. This will allow us to assess current availability and help identify the most appropriate resources for those in need, they added. In May 2026, God's Shelter of Love provided 412 safe bed nights compared to 273 during May of 2025. It's an increase of about 51%. As we navigate this exceptionally full season, we ask our community to come alongside us in prayer and support, says the group. Most immediate needs right now for the shelter: toilet paper, paper plates, paper towels, disposable utensils, laundry detergent pods, antibacterial hand wash, Kleenexes, grab and go breakfast items such as fresh fruit, granola bars, breakfast bars, and other individually packaged breakfast foods. The greatest need at this time is financial support to sustain shelter operations. Not surprising, but a University of Illinois-led study highlights environmental inequality in dangerous chemical disposal. A nationwide study led by the University of Illinois in Springfield found that people in lower-income communities and communities of color are much more likely to live near sites where industries dispose of cancer-causing chemicals. The study looks at data from across the United States for 8 years, between 2010 and 2018. It found that millions of pounds of chemicals known or suspected to cause cancer are disposed of on land each year. Environmental exposures are often involuntary. We don't necessarily know about the chemicals, said Jessica Madrigal, associate professor in the School of Integrated Science. The study found that many of the highest levels of chemical disposal occur in parts of the southern and western United States. Decatur, Illinois is a highly industrial city, and now Tate and Lyle will be bought by an Illinois-based company for $5 billion. Ingredion recommends an all-cash acquisition of Tate and Lyle. It's Ingredion Incorporation, a global ingredient solution provider, and it has bought Tate and Lyle, the company announced on Monday. The transaction, a total enterprise of $5 billion. Tate and Lyle is a London-based company specializing in food science and ingredients. The company purchased the Decatur-based A.E. Staley Manufacturing Company in the late 1980s, but has since spun off its Decatur plant to Primient. According to Tate and Lyle's website, the company still leases space at the 2200 East El Dorado facility and will continue to produce some sweeteners there. Ingredion said the acquisition will bring together the business with a shared commitment to innovation, customer partnership, and scientific excellence. Ingredion made a statement: together, the combined group will be better positioned to help customers address evolving consumer needs by delivering products that are nutritious and affordable. The taste, texture, and quality that consumers expect by combining complementary ingredient portfolios, technical expertise, and geographic supply networks, the acquisition will accelerate Ingredion's ongoing transformation and enhance its ability to support customers as they address trends reshaping the global food and beverage industry. That was the Ingredion statement. The Ingredion Board of Directors unanimously approved the transaction. Tate and Lyle's Board of Directors intend to also unanimously recommend that its shareholders vote in favor. Ingredion, I-N-G-R-E-D-I-O-N, is based in Westchester, Illinois. The completion of the acquisition is expected to happen in late 2027. Tate and Lyle is releasing more information at another time.
cooling centers are now open to help Central Illinois residents beat the heat. The Champaign Public Library, Marketplace Mall, Champaign-Urbana Public Health District, Urbana Free Library. Dangerously high temperatures in Central Illinois. Cooling centers are now open for the summer to keep people safe. These cooling centers include libraries, malls, nonprofits, and homeless shelters that open their doors to keep people cool and keep them out of the sun. For Champaign County, the City of Champaign has a list of resources that would include information about emergency shelters, warming and cooling centers, meal services, and other things that the community is offering. Talking about cooling centers, the Salvation Army in Champaign, 2212 North Market Street in Champaign. It's open on Mondays from 9 a.m. to 5 p.m., Tuesday through Friday from 9 a.m. to 3 p.m. So the Salvation Army, 2212 North Market Street, is a cooling center. Also, Salt and Light, 1819 South Philo Road in Urbana. That's P-H-I-L-O, Philo Road in Urbana. It's open from Monday through Saturday, 8 a.m. to 8 p.m. The Champaign-Urbana Public Health District also maintains a list of cooling centers. Additional cooling centers would be a health and wellness center, the Public Health District building, and both the Champaign and Urbana libraries, as well as spaces people can visit to cool down in Rantoul, such as the police department. In Vermilion County, the Vermilion County Emergency Management Agency said a number of cooling centers are available for community members. The Dwelling Place First Presbyterian Church, 100 North Franklin in Danville, Illinois. It's open Monday and Friday from 10 a.m. to 3 p.m. Again, Mondays and Fridays, 10 a.m. to 3 p.m. in the afternoon. That phone number for the Dwelling Place First Presbyterian Church, 100 North Franklin in Danville, would be 217-213-5308. Again, the number, 217-213-5308. That is for relief on Mondays and Fridays from 10 a.m. to 3 p.m. There's also the CRIS, C-R-I-S, Healthy Aging Center, 309 North Franklin in Danville. Now, this is a little bit more consistent, Monday through Friday from 8 a.m. to 4 p.m. The phone number for CRIS, Healthy Aging Center, would be 217-443-2999. Again, CRIS, Healthy Aging Center, 309 North Franklin in Danville, Monday through Friday, 8 a.m. to 4 p.m. That number, 217-443-2999. Danville Rehabilitation Services in Danville, 407 North Franklin Street in Danville, open Monday through Friday, 8:30 a.m. to 5 p.m. That phone number, 217-446-0230. The Danville Village Mall is open. That is at 2917 North Vermilion in Danville. The mall is open Monday through Saturday from 11 a.m. to 7 p.m., Sunday from noon to 5 p.m. Don't forget the Danville Public Library. That is also a good place to cool off. 319 North Vermilion in Danville. It's open Monday through Friday from 8 a.m. to 7 p.m. Saturday from 8 a.m. to 4:30 p.m. And Danville Family YMCA, 1111 North Vermilion in Danville. Monday through Thursday, 5 a.m. to 8 p.m. and Friday from 5 a.m. to 7 p.m. and Saturday from 6:30 a.m. to 2 p.m. Again, that's the Danville Family YMCA. That is at 1111 North Vermilion in Danville. Also, the Emergency Management Agency adds that other locations are around and community members
can call to double check. So now we will talk about Hoopston City Hall. Hoopston 301 West Main in Hoopston, open daily from 7 a.m. to 7 p.m. with the excessive heat warning in effect. That would be 217-283-5196 if you live in Hoopston. 7 a.m. to 7 p.m. 301 West Main in Hoopston. Ridge Farm Village Hall. 15 West Woodyard in Ridge Farm. It's open from Wednesday to Friday, 8 a.m. to 3 p.m. while these warnings are in effect. And you can call if you have questions, 217-247-2239. Potomac Village Hall, 310 West State Street in Potomac, Monday through Thursday, 8 a.m. to 2 p.m. while warnings are in effect. You may call 217-987-6900. And the Oakwood Fire Ambulance Barn, that is at 527 South Oakwood Street. It will be open while these warnings are in effect for heat. You can call 217-354-4255. Turning now to Macon County. The Macon County Emergency Management Agency encourages residents to take precautions against heat-related illnesses. It involves limiting outdoor activities to the early morning and later evening and staying hydrated. The Emergency Management Agency said it's important to check in on people who are at high risk of heat-related illness while these temperatures are extreme. For residents who might not have air conditioning, the Emergency Management Agency has given me a list of locations available for residents in Macon County to stay cool. The Decatur Civic Center. Civic Center is at number 1 Gary K. Anderson Plaza in Decatur. It's open from Monday through Friday, 9 a.m. to 5 p.m. Don't forget the Decatur Public Library. 130 North Franklin Street in Decatur, open from Monday through Thursday, 9 a.m. to 8 p.m. Friday through Saturday, 9 a.m. to 5:30 p.m. That would be the Decatur Public Library, 130 North Franklin Street in Decatur, and the Macon County Department of Human Services. 1027 North Water Street in Decatur, Monday through Friday, 8:30 a.m. to 5 p.m. There's the Blue Mound Village Hall. They will welcome you. 309 North Railroad Avenue in Blue Mound, Illinois. Open from Monday through Friday, 7:30 a.m. to 4 p.m. The Forsyth Public Library on the other side of Decatur. 268 South Elwood Street in Forsyth, Monday, Tuesday, and Thursday, 9 a.m. to 7 p.m. Wednesday and Friday from 9 a.m. to 5 p.m. and Saturday from 9 a.m. to 1 p.m. Friends Creek Community Building is at 101 East Elm Street in Argenta, Illinois. This is open 24/7 as needed from Saturday through Tuesday. You may call 217-620-5438 for more information. 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This is in Argenta, Illinois, 101 East Elm, E-L-M, Elm Street, 24/7. It's open as needed from Saturday through Tuesday. So call 217-620-5438. They will give you more information. 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This would be at 185 North Kembark Street in Decatur. Again, Harristown Village Hall, 185 North Kembark Street in Decatur. Open from Monday through Friday, 9 a.m. to 5 p.m. Macon City Hall, that would be at 10539 South Woodcock Road in Macon. Open Monday through Friday from 7 a.m. to 3:30 p.m. Moroa City Hall, 120 South Locust Street in Moroa. Monday through Friday from 9 a.m. to 3 p.m. Closed from noon to 1, though, for lunch. Then the Mount Zion Convention Center, 1400 Mount Zion Parkway in Mount Zion. It's open from Monday through Friday, 7:30 a.m. to 4 p.m.
the Oasis Day Center, 243 West Cerro Gordo Street in Decatur, open 7 days a week from 7 a.m. to 5 p.m., and closed between 11:30 a.m. to 1 p.m. for a break. There's the Warrensburg Village Hall, 155 Main Street in Warrensburg, open from Monday through Friday, 9 a.m. to 4:30 p.m. So those are cooling centers, and some of those will offer overnight shelter and meals. There will also be locations in Douglas County, according to their emergency management agency, and also DeWitt County. So first we'll start with Douglas County. The Douglas County Emergency Management Agency has shared a list of cooling centers, and they will be available from June 9th through the 12th. So the Douglas County Annex, this would be at 209 East Van Allen in Tuscola. 209 East Van Allen, A-L-L-E-N, in Tuscola, Illinois. Open Wednesday. That will be tomorrow from 8 a.m. to 1 p.m. Also Thursday from noon to 4 p.m. And open Friday from 8 a.m. to 4 p.m. Please call the Douglas County Annex for any information. 217-508-6243. Again, they are promising that these areas will be available from June 9th through the 12th. Let's talk about the Arcola Community Center. It's open Tuesday from 8 a.m. to 4 p.m. There's the Arthur Community Center, open Wednesday from 7:30 a.m. to 3:30 p.m. and open Friday from 7:30 a.m. to 3:30 p.m. There's the Camargo Community Center, C-A-M-A-R-G-O, Camargo Community Center, located in the basement at 20 Issachar Street, I-S-S-A-C-H-E-R, 20 Issachar Street, Tuesday through Friday, 8 a.m. to 4 p.m. And the Tuscola Community Center, Tuesday through Thursday, 8 a.m. to 4 p.m. The Villa Grove Zest for Life, 610 East Harrison, Tuesday through Friday from 8 a.m. to 4 p.m. And don't forget the Villa Grove Rec Center, 901 South Sycamore, Tuesday through Thursday, 5:30 a.m. to 8 p.m., and Friday from 5:30 a.m. to 7 p.m. You have been promised by Douglas County, by the Emergency Management Agency, that these will be available from June 9th through the 12th. And now we will move on to DeWitt County. So DeWitt County is also offering locations for community members to cool down, according to their emergency management agency. Vesperian Warner Library. It's located at 310 North Quincy Street in Clinton, Illinois. That will be open from Monday through Thursday, 9 a.m. to 7 p.m. Friday, 9 a.m. to 5 p.m. Saturday, 9 a.m. to 1 p.m. It will be closed on Sundays. There's also the DeWitt County Friendship Center, and that would be 410 East Main Street in Clinton, Illinois. And that is Monday through Friday, 8 a.m. to 3 p.m. The state of Illinois also maintains a map with more cooling centers and hours. It's under illinois.gov, and it's called Keep Cool Illinois. Keep Cool Illinois is the name of the website. It says, Welcome to Keep Cool Illinois, a collaborative effort by state agencies working together to serve the state's residents. Keep Cool Illinois is a one-stop site for information about how to beat the heat of summer in Illinois, how to stay safe during the season for outdoor recreation, and how to tap resources that help you keep yourself and your home and business cool, and to do so efficiently and cleanly. In political news, a new Illinois law provides employees with job-protected leave when their newborn baby is admitted to the NICU unit. A new law in Illinois provides eligible employees with unpaid job protection leave when their child is admitted to a neonatal intensive care unit known as the NICU unit. This took effect on June 1st of this month. It's called the Intensive Care Leave Act. Employers with 16 to 50 employees must provide up to 10 days of unpaid leave. Employers with 51 or more employees must provide up to 20 days of unpaid leave. Leave may be taken continuously or
intermittently. Employees must be restored to the same or equivalent position after returning from leave, and employers must maintain an employee's health insurance benefit while they are on leave. A news release from the Illinois Department of Labor says the leave provided in the Intensive Care Leave Act, in addition to leave available under the Federal Family and Medical Leave Act, this new law prohibits employers from making workers use paid leave instead of leave provided under the Intensive Care Leave Act. Families facing a medical crisis involving a newborn should not have to choose between caring for their child and keeping their job, said Illinois Department of Labor Director Jane Flanagan. This law provides important workplace protections during an incredibly difficult time. In agriculture, One Health Organization is hosting an online dementia educational series, and it's geared to those living a rural life. The Sangamon County Department of Public Health is promoting a free educational series online created to support caregivers of people living or working on or near farms who are showing signs of dementia. It's hosted by the Great Plains Center for Agricultural Health. Again, it's the Great Plains Center for Agricultural Health. The Farm Families Coping with Dementia series is an online four-part series. Organizers say it will fill gaps in addressing the safety and caregiver challenges related to dementia in an agricultural environment. Older agricultural workers are at a higher risk of developing dementia, a condition that increases the likelihood of injuries, particularly for those living or working on farms and ranches. People with dementia include those in farming communities. They rely on family members to help keep them safe, they explain. However, interviews with farm families reveal that while resources for home safety and general farm safety do exist, there are no programs specifically addressing the safety and caregiving challenges related to dementia in the agricultural environment. Researchers from the University of Iowa and the University of Illinois in Chicago worked with community members and experts to create this plan. It aims to reduce injuries among older farmers with memory issues and to support the mental health of their caregivers, many of whom are part of the agriculture community themselves. It's a four-part series, and it consists of weekly modules covering dementia basics, farm safety and dementia, improving safety with dementia, and caregiving and communication. These modules will take place at 10 a.m. on Wednesdays. That would be June 24th, July 1st, July 8th, and July 15th, and then 6 p.m. on Tuesdays, and that would be June 23rd, June 30th, July 7th, and July 14th. And those who are involved, participants will be asked to take two surveys, one at the start of the series and the other one 3 months later, and participants will receive $20 per survey. Also, they will be invited to take part in an in-depth interview to discuss how the training has impacted their actions and habits. And those who are interviewed would receive another $10. If you would like to sign up, I will give you a phone number and somebody can help you sign up over the phone. 319-384-3817. Again, you can call 319-384-3817. During the summer rush, Chicago is a popular area for travelers. And tonight, the CTA is offering an explanation for shortening some of their weekend trains. One frequent Chicago traveler, Matthew Fink, said riders will notice reduced capacity on certain CTA weekend trains. The agency has decided to cut back on the number of train cars it runs in an effort to cut back on operational costs. The Chicago Transit Authority is defending its decision to reduce the number of trains running during the summer. The Chicago Transit Authority, known as CTA, is temporarily reducing train lengths to just 4 cars on selected lines during weekends this summer to save operational costs, reduce wear and tear on equipment, and better match capacity to lighter
weekend ridership. The transit agency is defending the cuts, which affect the brown, orange, and purple lines. They say they have several key justifications. They are trying to return to pre-pandemic norms. The CTA states this is a resumption of regular pre-COVID practices. Train lengths were dynamically adjusted based on expected passenger demand, rather than running a full eight-car length when not needed. Also, cost savings and maintenance. Shortened trains reduce operational expenses and minimize wear and tear on cars, helping to prevent future mechanical breakdowns. And CTA says it's to improve experience and security. Running shorter, better monitored trains allows the agency to keep the fleet cleaner and promote higher passenger safety. Following initial weekend rollouts and passenger pushback, the CTA backtracked somewhat on the original plan, opting to keep the Blue Line trains at their full eight-car length. The agency also stated that longer trains will still be deployed on shortened lines when major events or high ridership surges are anticipated. Thank you for joining me for the Central Illinois News Roundup for today, Tuesday, June 9th, 2026. I'm Wendy Roylance. I look forward to being back with you again on Thursday, June 11th. A lot to keep in mind out there. We are in a heat advisory through June 12th. It can be very hot, sticky. Stay hydrated and do your best to drink lots of water and check in on those around you. Thank you for listening to Mind's Eye Radio. Have a wonderful night and stay cool. I'll talk to you on Thursday.

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1: Good evening. This evening, look for clear skies. Tonight, look for clear skies with a low near 85. Wednesday, expect sunshine with a high near 95. Wednesday night, there, TS a slight chance of rain with a low near 82. Thursday, there is a slight chance of rain with a high near 96. Get your weather every hour right here on Mind's Eye Radio, your virtual newsstand.
2: In Belleville and O'Fallon and Collinsville, it's sunny and 90 degrees.
3: 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Game time is at 6:45 p.m. On Sunday, July 12th, the Atlanta Braves come to town to play the Cardinals. First pitch is at 1:15 p.m. On Wednesday, July 29th, the Cubs are back to play the Cardinals. Game time is at 6:45 p.m. On Saturday, August 29th, the Pittsburgh Pirates come to town. Game time is at 1:15 p.m. And on Sunday, September 20th, it's our last audio-described game of the season as the Cardinals host the Washington Nationals. Game time is at 1:15 p.m. For the full list of events and links to purchase tickets, visit our calendar at bit.ly/upcoming-ad-events.
4: That's the sound of a police officer reporting on a suspect he's chasing through a residential area near Los Angeles. In a few minutes, the suspect will be involved in a car accident, and this tape will be crucial in determining who was at fault. I'm Casey Morabito. Welcome to Voices of Innovation. Eric Dial is a forensic engineer who worked on this case.
5: The question was that several witnesses had said at the area of the collision that the pursuing police officer did not have a siren on. And the second question was, how closely behind the fleeing suspect was the officer at the time of the accident? So what we did was take a look at transcripts of radio broadcasts that the officer had made during the pursuit.
4: From the transcripts, Dial determined that the police car's siren was on, but it was so far behind the suspect that witnesses on the scene couldn't hear it. Also from the tape, because the police officer was calling out street names, the team of investigators was able to reconstruct the chase route and speeds.
5: Based on his testimony as to some of the highest speeds reached by both of the cars, and based on the distances between these streets, and also how quickly the cars could accelerate, based on laws of physics, we're able to figure out exactly where the two cars are. And here the suspect is approaching the final intersection where the collision occurred. And here we've identified the time of the collision, which is also confirmed by the officers calling out a request for a medic. The collision has already occurred, and the officer is still over 1,000 feet behind the suspect.
4: The investigators were able to show that the officer's car was far enough from the scene not to be responsible for the accident. Voices of Innovation is presented by the American Association of Engineering Societies.
3: 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Showtime is at 2 p.m. And on Tuesday, March 25th, the St. Louis Blues host the Montreal Canadiens at the Enterprise Center. 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
6: Adult bar.
4: barnacles, especially those that live in tide pools along New England's rocky coastline, can tolerate extremely cold temperatures. Recent findings show that their larvae, although small and vulnerable, are equally hardy, even when trapped for weeks in the sea ice of our ocean world. Picture a brutally cold winter along the New England coast. As the tide goes out, barnacles attached to rocks in tide pools are exposed to frigid temperatures. Jesus Pineda, an associate scientist at Woods Hole Oceanographic Institution, explains what happens.
6: In those organisms, about 60 to 80% of the fluids freeze, so they can tolerate freezing of their fluids and survive.
4: Winter is also the time when tiny barnacle larvae, after weeks of floating freely on ocean currents, come back to settle near the shore. So it was no surprise when researchers found barnacle larvae frozen in coastal sea ice a few years ago. What was amazing, however, was that when the larvae were thawed in water, they revived. And in exploring dozens of northeastern coastal tide pools the following year, the scientists found that barnacle larvae can be frozen for weeks and still survive and grow up normally. I'm Marilyn Cooley. Our Ocean World is produced in cooperation with NOAA and the Smithsonian, partners in ocean science. 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
8: 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I'm Dr. John Wherry. In a recent national survey, school leaders talked about some frustrations they have in working with parents today. 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
1: Today on Microworld, antibiotics in the UK. Antibiotic resistance is a growing problem in many places around the world, but a new study offers a bit of good news. In the United Kingdom, researchers have found that rates of antibiotic resistance appear to be on the wane. Rosie Reynolds is a surveillance coordinator at the British Society for Antimicrobial Chemotherapy. She's been keeping track of whether the bugs that cause respiratory infections are resistant to commonly used antibiotics. Resistance comes about when antibiotics are widely used. That gives microbes the chance to outsmart the drugs, rendering them useless. But Reynolds found that wasn't the case in her study.
2: In fact, our use of antibiotics in the UK has fallen. It fell very sharply in the late 1990s. We had a lot of worry about rising resistance rates because it had risen up to that point. But over the six seasons that we've been monitoring, it's stayed very much the same.
1: All the concern over antibiotic resistance prodded British doctors to cut back on antibiotic prescriptions. And in Britain, consumers can't get antibiotics without a prescription. As a result, harmful microbes remain largely sensitive to the drugs. Reynolds says other countries would be wise to take similarly prudent measures to ward off rising rates of resistance. I'm Regina O'Brien. 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
6: Hello, and welcome to the Women's Hour. I'm Mary Ellen. Thank you for joining me. Beginning with Upworthy. Her landlord evicted her after 7 years. She took her entire garden with her on the way out. By Adam Albright Hanna. When she was 18, a woman signed a lease on a house

landlords decided to sell the house and asked her to leave. So she did, and she took her garden with her. Nothing in my last backyard was directly planted into the ground, and nothing was permanent, she explained. She dismantled the shed and greenhouse, loaded every pot and garden bed onto a truck, and cleared the space in 3 days. The backyard was returned to the same state she'd found it in 7 years earlier, bare dirt with a fence. Her landlords were furious. It turns out they'd already listed the property for sale, using photos of her garden, and buyers were walking away when they showed up and found an empty lot instead. They accused her of stealing their plants and wrecking the property. She hadn't broken any rules. Her contract said she could garden. She had photos from the original walkthrough showing the backyard in its pre-garden state. The same real estate agent who'd done her initial inspection signed off on her move out, and she got her full deposit back. "Legally, I'm fine," she wrote, but she was still wondering if she'd done something wrong. Reddit answered that question pretty quickly. This is a classic story of a landlord trying to benefit from home improvements paid for by the tenant, one person wrote. If your landlord was honest, he would have asked you how much you wanted to leave the garden as it was. You owe him nothing. Someone else shared a similar experience where their landlord actually paid them to leave their balcony improvements behind. "I set my price and was literally paid to move out. Win-win all around." The landlord's argument was essentially that her years of unpaid labor and personal investment had become their property the moment they decided to sell. The woman's argument was that she'd rented a dirt lot, improved it entirely at her own expense with fully transportable setups, and took her stuff with her when she left. The survey data sides with the landlords on one point. Research cited by the Virginia Cooperative Extension shows that well-maintained landscaping can raise a home's perceived value by 10 to 12%. Buyers do make strong first impressions from a property's exterior. But there's a difference between landscaping that belongs to a property and a greenhouse someone built herself and loaded onto a truck. She knew the difference. Her contract knew the difference. The real estate agent knew the difference. The landlords just hadn't thought about it until the buyers started walking away. From the Boston Globe. In her time, Marilyn Monroe was sex on a piece of film. Now she's something more. By Noah Eisenberg. Anyone who's ever seen Marilyn Monroe as Sugar Kane Kowalczyk making her grand entrance at a Chicago train station in Billy Wilder's Some Like It Hot, 1959, dressed in a form-fitting black skirt, frilly overcoat, and flapper hat, carrying a ukulele in one hand and a small boxy suitcase in the other, likely still holds that indelible image mostly intact. As Sugar saunters by, a burst of steam shoots out from the Florida Limited, tickling her nether regions and giving a nod to an iconic scene from an earlier picture, all

0: also directed by Wilder and starring Monroe. Billowy white dress, perilously close to wardrobe malfunction, as she's perched above a New York City subway grate in 1955's The 7 Year Itch. Ever since she first appeared on screen, Monroe, who would have turned 100 on June 1st, has titillated audiences across the globe. A famous nude, taken when the young Norma Jean Mortensen hadn't yet been dubbed Marilyn Monroe, appeared in countless pinup calendars and was later repurposed as Playboy's first centerfold. In her screen test at 20th Century Fox in summer 1946, Leon Shamroy, who shot the test, said that she was like sex on a piece of film. Wilder himself spoke of flesh impact to describe the phenomenon. You swear when she was on screen that if you reached up and touched it, you'd touch flesh, he said in a 1989 interview in these pages. Nobody else had that, not even Garbo. But despite her tantalizing luminescence, her unique mix of childlike innocence and erotic knowingness, Monroe herself vehemently rejected the idea of being a sex symbol. In her final interview with Life reporter Richard Merriman, given a month before her death from a barbiturate overdose in August 1962, at the age of 36, she observed, "That's the trouble. A sex symbol becomes a thing. I just hate to be a thing." The other thing she hated was being typecast as the seductive yet patently dumb blonde. "I can be smart when it's important," she remarks as showgirl Lorelei Lee in 1953's Gentlemen Prefer Blondes. "But most men don't like it." Even in 1957's The Prince and the Showgirl, produced by her own company, Marilyn Monroe Productions, her co-star and the film's director, Laurence Olivier, offered a piece of advice that reflected the dominant chauvinist view of her time. "All you have to do is be sexy, dear Marilyn." But now, at the Monroe Centennial, those views no longer hold. Artists as diverse as Madonna, Beyoncé, Britney Spears, and Jennifer Lopez have played with Monroe's legacy as a sex symbol or cultural obsession. Their homages to the blonde bombshell, however, transcend mere sex appeal by recognizing Monroe's outsized talent and artistic singularity. Mariah Carey, whose infatuation with Monroe began in childhood, not only purchased the actress's white baby piano at an auction at Christie's in the 1990s, but in 2022 joined the producing team behind the successful Broadway musical of Some Like It Hot. A more generous spirit of recognition and a desire to rewrite the dominant narrative continues to define various tributes to Monroe in honor of her 100th birthday. At the Cinémathèque Française in Paris, the Monroe exhibition, which runs through the end of July, aims at restoring the image of an actress who was too often mocked and disparaged. It emphasizes Monroe's fight for independence and her struggle to control her own image. In a similar vein, a summer retrospective of her work at London's British Film Institute, Marilyn Monroe, Self-Made Star, will run concurrently with a photo exhibit of the star at the National Portrait Gallery. Here in the United States, the Museum of Modern Art's Film Department just concluded its Marilyn Monroe Celluloid Dream program, and the Academy Museum of Motion Pictures in Los Angeles has launched its full-scale Marilyn Monroe Hollywood Icon exhibition. Both are bold attempts to present a fuller, more judicious account of the screen siren, jettisoning some of the tired cliches for fresh reappraisal. These same efforts have carried over into a bevy of publications planned to coincide with the centennial celebrations. Among them are a new photo collection, The Marilyn Monroe Century, From Norma Jean to Icon, by the photographer Bruno Bernard, who took the famous photo above the New York subway grate, and Marilyn, The Lost Photographs, The Last Interview, which features the remarkably candid life interview by Merriman and photos of Monroe inside her Brentwood home by Alan Grant. Perhaps most of all, the British scholar Gail Crowther, in Marilyn and Her Books, turns our attention neither to the star's sex appeal nor to the well-worn tales of woe, but instead to the largely unknown reading habits of an intellectually curious, if often insecure, autodidact, and her extraordinary book collection. Taken together, the events and publications commemorating the Monroe Centennial clearly mark a concerted effort to mount a major corrective. "We've come a long way," British Film Institute lead programmer Kimberly Sheehan recently said, "but there's still further to go. If Marilyn was around today, she could have been a Margot Robbie, someone with huge capital in her image, but also a terrific performer and a smart, active producer." The truth is, Monroe was the Margot Robbie of her day, a smart, savvy actress who paved the way for those who came after her. She was always far more a trailblazer than a Hollywood tragedy. From Yahoo Life, "They were tired of being asked what's for dinner every night, so they got a food divorce. What do you gain when you stop making dinner for everyone?" By Rachel Grumman Bender. Kathleen Donahoe was tired of cooking. Like many people raising kids with a spouse, she'd face the same question every night. What's for dinner? The Seattle mom of two, who recently finished her first novel, After They Drowned, eventually realized she no longer wanted to be responsible for the answer. She hadn't planned to be the primary cook in her marriage. "I was a woman's studies major in college," she tells Yahoo. "But her husband worked outside the house for 13 hours a day, while she worked from home, so dinner mainly defaulted to her." Donahoe threw herself into the task, however, spending countless Sundays meal planning for the week ahead and chasing an idealized version of dinner, carefully following a recipe, making sure there was always a vegetable on her kids' plates, and trying to recreate the meals pictured in glossy cookbooks. When the pandemic hit, that made things much harder. With her kids at home because of school closures, she went from making one meal a day to five, including snacks. The breaking point was way too many dinners that were miserable, she says. So Donahoe did something different. She stopped cooking during the week. There's even a name for this shift: food divorce, when people, mostly women, decide they don't want to be the household's primary meal maker anymore. Or, as Donahoe puts it, I broke up with cooking. Instead of making dinners from scratch, she relies on Trader Joe's frozen meals and assembles simple dinners for her family. It's okay for me to just open the fridge at 5 o'clock, and I will find something that my kids will eat, she says. It can be a grilled cheese, and that's okay. She still cooks occasionally, but it's on her own terms. On weekends, her family hosts a casual Sunday supper, inviting other families over for low-stress dinners where they can serve themselves, like a pasta or baked potato bar. For Donahoe's family, the new routine worked almost immediately. By stepping back from cooking every night, Donahoe says her family gained something in return: more joy and more time together outside the kitchen. Putting a quesadilla in front of my family makes everyone happy, she says. Somehow, dinner not being about the food is what my family, at this season of our life, really needs. Dinner duty burnout is real. In many households, the responsibility for getting dinner on the table, meal planning, grocery shopping, and cooking largely falls on one person. For some families, that arrangement works well. For others, it can lead to burnout and even resentment. A March 2026 Yahoo YouGov poll of 1,699 U.S. adults found that 16% said they often feel resentful about how cooking duties are divided in their household, and 11% shared that they have refused to cook to make a point. Psychologist Anne Welsh, who is also a working mom of four, is seeing more and more women who say they don't cook. For some, the change happens once their kids head off to college. There is a huge mental shift when your kids are not in your home, she tells Yahoo. There is something about children leaving home and women kind of saying, this is the end of my tenure in this role. Other women are simply burned out from accommodating picky eaters and making multiple meals for family members. But stepping away from cooking means pushing against deeply ingrained social expectations, which can be hard. There's no shortage of posts on Reddit asking, AITA, am I the a-hole because I stopped cooking for my husband? The frustration has also made its way into advice columns. One woman wrote to the New York Times Magazine's ethicist column, asking if she still had to cook for her husband of 35 years, adding, I simply am not interested in food labor for another 25 years. even when partners pitch in, by grilling on an occasional Saturday night or making breakfast on Sundays, Welsh says there's a difference between weekend cooking without time constraints and the drudgery of the weeknight meal, along with the mental load of planning all of those meals day after day. Still, some families are finding ways to ease the burden that don't involve a food divorce. A 2025 Harvard study found that couples who outsource chores like food shopping and cooking, whether it's ordering food on DoorDash or getting groceries delivered, report higher levels of happiness. The freedom of not making dinner every night. Erin White, author of Like Family and mom of two who lives in Minneapolis, says that once you enter middle age and have spent years feeding everyone, it can stop being fulfilling to some. She knows that feeling firsthand. Like Donahoe, White took on the cooking because she works from home while her wife has an office job. And it was something she genuinely enjoyed for years, subscribing to Gourmet and Bon Appetit and amassing a huge cookbook collection. But once she hit her mid-40s, her passion for cooking waned. "I loved it, and then I didn't," she tells Yahoo. For a while, White joked with her wife that she was quiet quitting dinner, cooking a little less and ordering takeout a little more. When their older child left for college and only their teenage daughter was still at home, White stopped feeling tied to doing the traditional family dinner every night. Now meals are flexible. Sometimes everyone is at the table together. Sometimes people eat at different times, and family members take what they need. White says it's been kind of fun and a luxury to do dinner this way. While she still cooks occasionally, these days White focuses on low-effort meals that stretch. She'll make a big pot of soup or stew, roast a chicken a couple of times a month, or just pick up rotisserie chicken. "We always have lots of salads, canned salmon, tons of stuff to make quesadillas, and lots of eggs," she says. "Enough for anyone in the house to throw together a simple but relatively delicious meal." White embraced the time she got back from no longer having to prep and cook dinner. "I loved being able to take an exercise class that I always wanted to try that started at 5, and knowing that we could instead just eat scrambled eggs or make burritos at 7:30, or people could eat without me," she says. "As a writer, I loved that if I were really jamming on my work, I could keep going until 6:30. That was very liberating." Even though it's been 4 years since White changed up her family's dinner routine, 5:30 will roll around, and I won't be thinking about dinner. And I will be euphoric. From BuzzFeed, "I was the lead singer of a legendary rock band. I kept it a secret for years." By Oscar Saville. "I am sitting between my two teenage daughters at a Taylor Swift concert. From the outside, it looks like the perfect moment. A mother with her girls at the show of a lifetime, surrounded by screaming fans, dressed in costumes from every era of Taylor's musical journey. But inside, something is wrong. A kind of dread rises in me as I watch the massive clock on the stage counting down the seconds until Taylor appears, as if her arrival and my survival are somehow linked. The truth is, I don't want to be here. I tried to get a friend to take my kids, but he insisted I go. "You have to," he said. What I couldn't explain to him, even to myself, was that I was certain if I went to this concert, something terrible would happen. The clock strikes zero, and the crowd erupts. My two teenage girls turn toward me, smiling. I smile back and nod. Yep, having fun, but I'm not. A queasy cocktail of emotions explodes inside me, and the only thing I can do, short of running from the stadium, is collapse into my seat. Hidden below everyone else on their feet, cheering, dancing, and singing, I search through the gaps in the crowd like a small child looking for something that would help me understand what I was feeling. Finally, I glimpse the giant screen. There she is, bold and luminous, moving as if on top of a wave. 70,000 Swifties, her ocean, carrying her spirit across the stadium. I can't believe I gave this all up. I never dreamed of being on stage. If I had a dream, it was simply to get out of my childhood home and escape the abuse I experienced there. And if I could, help others escape too. But one night, a simple comment from a stranger changed everything. "You're a singer!" I was 23. And the only time I had ever let anyone hear me sing outside my childhood bedroom was the week before in that same karaoke bar in San Diego. "I'm a singer?" I felt elated by the man's words. It was like my purpose had finally been revealed to me. I went back to that bar every night after that. I'd pick a song from the large binder, take the mic, and stand in the dark corner underneath the stairs. There, hidden from view, I'd quietly delight in the sound of my voice, something I had never had the safety to do as a child. People began to know who I was at the bar. I could see the excitement in their eyes when I walked in. I had never been seen or wanted before. My new love loosened my fear. I stepped out from the dark, and immediately doors began to open. I received an invitation to sing with Robin Lee Messurier, Rod Stewart's guitar player, and then others. Eventually, I became the lead singer of 10,000 Maniacs in 2002. Being on stage was glorious. I felt alive, free to be me. I was celebrated for having a big voice and a big personality, attributes that offstage, as a woman, got me chastised. Being with the Maniacs was wonderful. The guys were great musicians, and Natalie Merchant had written incredible songs that gave voice to issues that too often went unaddressed in society. Child abuse, addiction, alcoholism, and teen pregnancy. I also felt I was helping people. After gigs, fans would say things like, "You changed my life," and "The way you sang that song, it really touched me," and it's as if you knew what I had gone through. I did know exactly what they were feeling. When I would sing, "What's the Matter Here?" I felt empowered, like I was calling out to my mother in front of all those people and saying, "Look, Mom, you can't get me." The truth, however, was that my childhood experiences had already gotten me. The shame I carried and the belief that I had to hold it in was secretly killing me. The year I joined the Maniacs was also the year I met my husband. I had gone on a 3-month solo adventure to Ireland. I imagined traveling with my guitar and getting to know the country all by myself. But on the 4th day, he appeared. He was handsome, but he was also hurt and angry due to a prior relationship and separated from his 2 children who were living in another country. All of this drew me in. I spent the summer with him in his stone farmhouse that was built during the Irish famine and still filled with remnants of the last owner's 1950s belongings. I drank coffee from the vintage Robin's Egg blue teacups, cooked gourmet meals on a 2-burner camping stove, hung the washing on the line while watching the cows in the pasture beyond, and climbed onto the roof to fix holes as the rain came down. It felt like we were building something new out of all that wreckage. And when he smiled and his dimple appeared and he called me his girl, I melted. One day he told me he wouldn't be able to handle it if I became too successful or well known. This worried me, especially since I had just joined a legendary rock band. But I believed his comment came from his fear that he wouldn't be enough for me. I dismissed my worries and his and chose him. We got married in 2004 and moved to Dublin. Our first child was born in 2005. I was overjoyed. I had been waiting for her since I was 7. The age when I had promised myself that one day things would be different for my kids. I was fiercely protective. She never left my side. Even when I was on tour, a trustworthy friend would hold my daughter on the side of the stage where she could see me singing my heart out and know I was still there for her. In 2007, on my mother's insistence, I left Dublin for a gig in Los Angeles without my daughter. My mother had come to stay with us for an extended period because she was losing her home in California. "I want to help you," she said. Despite everything she had done to me, I was desperate to believe her. I still wanted a mother. My whole childhood, I had heard her say, "It's a man's world." I had watched men belittle her, call her nasty, foolish, too much. I believed this could be our moment and that she would cheer me on in my career. I thought together we might lift our next generation out of what she herself had never escaped. Instead, she sat at my table, praising my husband, while I placed dinner in front of her and cut me down for wanting my daughter with me on tour. I was suddenly 6 years old again, cowering, and somehow telling myself this was love. The morning after the show in L.A., I had a strange thought. Am I pregnant? I bought a test on the way to the airport and in a crowded bathroom, I peed on it. The two positive lines that developed looked like two roads. One led to my dream of singing, and the other led to my children. Far from my friends in the U.S., the women who might have been more like me, I was surrounded by my husband's sprawling family. His parents had been together for 40 years. He had nearly 100 cousins. I wanted my children to grow up with roots like that, not the childhood I had escaped. Besides, how could I possibly take two children on tour? I quit the band. I stopped listening to music and never spoke about it again, except when someone recognized me or I had a slip of the tongue. When people asked why I had never mentioned my former life and love, I fumbled. Truthfully, I didn't understand it myself. 6 months before leaving the band, I opened a children's clothing shop. Maybe, deep down, I had already surrendered the idea that I could have it all. As an immigrant in Ireland, I was an outsider. I spoke too openly about feelings, about the tender stories we all carry. "We don't talk about those things here," I was often told, but I knew healing only came with feeling. My shop became a kind of secret den. Women came for the beautiful clothes for their children, but they stayed for the conversations, for a place to be seen, heard, and feel safe enough to cry. I worked 6 days a week in the shop with my daughter beside me. At night, I would return home, cook, and take care of the family. I was proud of myself. I felt strong and resilient, like the Irish mothers around me. But deep inside, there was a weakness I could not undo. During the birth of my second child, my leg slipped from its socket. The pain was searing. I could not hold back the tears. "I'm sorry. I'm not strong like the Irish women," I said, begging my husband for forgiveness. 8 months later, I lost a pregnancy, and I collapsed inward. My body had failed. I felt ashamed of the feelings inside me. I was determined to pull myself together. I took my two babies to Greece in the hope that the sun and warmth would heal me. But the strain already present in my marriage grew like the continent between us. I doubled down in my efforts to fix myself and make my family whole again. In the years that followed, I became an energy healer. I lost two more pregnancies. I closed the shop. We moved across continents, searching for something I couldn't name, the thing that would fix me, fix us. We finally landed in New York City, where my son was born, in the dark silence of Hurricane Sandy, on my birthday. I threw myself into building a new life, a home, my energy healing business, a family that looked whole from the outside. But we were like that old farmhouse, built in a famine. In the wake of Donald Trump being elected president in November 2016, I began attending a friend's meditation group in hopes of finding some calm. After one of the meetings, a woman approached me and introduced herself by saying, "Hi, I'm Julie, and I'm an actress." Maybe it was the shock of the election that had me reeling, or the strangeness of this random woman announcing her profession. Whatever it was, it annoyed me. "Hi, I'm Oscar, and I'm a musician," I struck back. "That's awesome. What kind of music?" Julie asked. I was surprised to hear myself tell her about my music career. Within minutes, she said, "You should sing the national anthem at Madison Square Garden. I know someone who knows someone there." I thought she was joking, but she wasn't, and she insisted I give it a go. I finally agreed to send in a recording of myself, and then promptly forgot all about it. A few weeks later, I received a phone call from the talent booker at Madison Square Garden. "The Rangers wanted you, but I had to tell them they were 30 seconds too late. The Knicks got you first." I hung up in shock. What was going on? I felt lost. I had been away from the industry and completely hidden my past for so long that I really didn't know how to handle this. I called a friend who was not only a musician, but also the first person I had opened up to about the struggles in my life and marriage. She gently walked me through what I needed to do, step by step, and told me how to do simple things like buying a dress and trying it on, which seemed like rocket science to me. She also helped me tell my kids the secret I had never shared with them. A few weeks later, I stood in front of 20,000 Knicks fans and my three children. I could feel their pride. The mommy they had always loved and believed in was now basking in the light that they had always seen around her. I could share this part of myself that I kept locked away, and they loved me for it. And now they could brag to their friends, "My mama is a rock star." I took the mic. I felt like a genie being let out of her bottle. My voice, which I had pushed down for so long, now reverberated through the stadium, and I heard it. 6 months later, I left my husband. The ending of our relationship was messy, and it brought up all kinds of trauma from many different points in my life, including the abuse I suffered as a child. I never wanted my kids to feel even a hint of what I had experienced, so it made me determined to prioritize doing what was best for them. I didn't want to make any waves, so I reverted back to the silence I had momentarily escaped in front of the crowd at the Knicks game. That suffocating silence lasted until the night I saw Taylor, and her voice awakened me again. I now understand why I was so scared of going to that concert. I was afraid of seeing someone living the life I had given up and doing what I truly loved doing. But nothing terrible happened that night. Instead, it was like a spell was broken. As I listened to Taylor's songs and watched the way the crowd reacted to every movement she made, I felt myself, my truest self, tremble beneath all of my pain and fear. The next morning, my children circled around me and said, "You're such a good mama. Why not love yourself the way you love us?" Was it possible to love oneself? I wanted to, but I knew that I first had to confront the grief and the misery that I had avoided for so many years. With the encouragement and love of my kids, I began digging into my past, into everything that hurt and the weaknesses I'd spent too long believing lived at the core of who I was. I prayed for the strength to feel everything I had numbed, and feel it I did. It wasn't easy. Some days I wanted to run or retreat back into silence, but I gently reminded myself that love never gives up. I knew that there was no future in trying to stand still or living with ghosts, so I continued to push forward. I began to write about what I'd been through, and several months later, I found the courage to do a one-woman show, Breaking Open, at the Edinburgh Fringe Festival. My children acted as my production crew and proudly wore T-shirts that read, "Please come to my mama's show." I have learned so many things over the past 10 years. Shrinking myself serves no one, but sharing my light does. Family isn't defined by outward appearance, only love and understanding. And most importantly, it's never too late to choose a new path, even when it feels scary. As for music, I'm standing at the edge of another beginning. I've slowly started writing new songs, and I'm letting myself dream of new musical adventures. I may not ever even front another rock band, but whatever I do, I'll be using my voice. No one will ever take that away from me again. From the New York Times, Wedding Tension, When Couples and Parents Disagree. Different generations often have different ideas over what qualifies as a must-have. By Tammy LaGorse. Sam Blake's career in wedding photography has been built partly on an ability to sense when trends in imagery are shifting. For instance, a few years ago, when the 20-somethings of Generation Z started outnumbering the 30 and up millennial couples she was shooting, Blake made a point of offering more informal pictures. "Gen Z's reject anything that feels stage or performative," said Blake, who is based in Brooklyn, of her experience. "Millennials who grew up in an era when online images were polished to perfection were more interested in curation," she added. "Every generation lightly retaliates against the one that came before it." Less discussed is the balance she finds herself striking between the wishes of the marrying couple and their parents, many of whom are footing or helping to foot the bill. "I feel like the mother is just as much my client as the bride," said Blake, who is increasingly shooting classic pictures for the parents in addition to playful images for the couple. Other vendors are also witnessing intergenerational tension. "We're in an era of who's driving this," said Ariel Meadow Stallings, the founder of Offbeat Wed, a platform for wedding professionals. "There's a real shift in terms of presumptions about who's going to have control." Much of it, according to wedding professionals, is the uptick in digital natives walking down the aisle. Since the advent of social media, vendors say the generations have become divided over what qualifies as a must-have. Blake, the photographer in Brooklyn, noted that she'll have brides who really want to express themselves with fashion, but their mothers will prefer to keep it timeless. Such brides will often tone it down for the ceremony. "Then they go a bit crazy on the other outfits," she said, "with reception or after-party looks." when baby boomer and Gen X parents were planning their own weddings, things were a lot more chill, said Emily Berg, a wedding planner in Northeast Ohio, referring to the absence of social media. They may have watched a high-profile wedding on television, such as the 1981 wedding of Princess Diana and Prince Charles, but they would not have expected to recreate it quite so literally. Now, she asserted, couples are looking at things on the internet they think are accessible to them that their parents think aren't accessible at all. The clash may, at times, be more values-based. The expectations of Talia Regenstein, 29, a product manager in East Williamsburg, Brooklyn, collided with those of her father, a baby boomer, when she announced her engagement in December. He was anti-wedding, she said. He thought it was ridiculous to spend a lot of money on a party. When she announced her engagement in December, he was anti-wedding, she said. He thought it was ridiculous to spend a lot of money on a party. Nevertheless, he and her mother, who themselves only married in 2020 and over Zoom, were going to help pay. Regenstein's father came around when she explained that the June 2027 wedding she and her fiancé are planning near Gray Eagle, California, is not about showing off or flaunting, she said. It's about celebrating love and bringing people together. Friends' weddings, more than her occasional Pinterest and TikTok scrolls, have inspired her, she said. Weddings in our generation have so many personal elements incorporated into every piece of every little thing. I walk away feeling I know them better because of how much of themselves they put into it. Still, she and others her age have grown accustomed to the idea that when it comes to weddings, the generation gap they're likely to fall into may be hard to scrabble out of. When planning a wedding, everybody needs to expect that emotions and expectations are going to collide, said Susan Newman, a social psychologist, parenting expert, and author in New York City. That includes couples who feel their day will be a bust if their parents insist on doing the electric slide at the reception or decline to pay for a photo or confessional booth. Both sides should ask themselves, what's the most important thing, she said. The wedding is a stepping stone into a new future and a new life. You don't want to go into them argumentatively. The parents of Casey Madsen, 32, are kicking in for her January 2027 wedding in Manhattan. Masden, who lives on the Upper West Side and is a junior coordinator at Cheersy, a platform that provides day-of-wedding coordination services, has fielded her parents' guest lists and song requests. The push and pull between the older and younger generations has come into sharper focus for Madsen through her job. Several of our vendors will say, we'll communicate with the couple only. They have that guideline in place because parents will try to join planning calls. Berg, the planner in Ohio, has yet to draw a line. I'm doing a lot of communicating between couples and parents to make things less emotionally fraught, she said. I always tell couples, feel free to blame me if they decide to nix a parental request. You have to live with your parents the rest of your life, she said. I don't. And that brings us to the end of the program. I'm Mary Ellen. Thank you for joining me. And please join me again for the Women's Hour.
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0: Good evening. This evening, look for clear skies. Tonight, look for clear skies with a low near 85. Wednesday, expect sunshine with a high near 95. Wednesday night, there, TS a slight chance of rain with a low near 82. Thursday, there is a slight chance of rain with a high near 96. Get your weather every hour right here on Mind's Eye Radio, your virtual newsstand.
1: In Belleville and O'Fallon and Collinsville, it's sunny and 90 degrees.
2: A Moment of Science presents The Guessing Game. Here's the question. What's the world's deadliest creature? Here's a hint. It depends on how many people can be killed by an ounce of the creature's venom and how long it takes the venom to cause death. Okay, time's up. If you guessed the black widow spider, sorry, that's incorrect. The deadliest known creature lives in the water. It catches its victims by surprise. It's a mindless eating machine. But if you're thinking the great white shark, wrong again. The deadliest known creature is a jellyfish called the sea wasp. Like all jellyfish, sea wasps are translucent, boneless creatures whose bodies are made of 95% water. They don't even have a brain. But sea wasps do have up to 60 tentacles as long as 10 feet each dangling from their bell-shaped bodies. The tentacles contain thousands of stinging cells called nematocysts. When the cells come into contact with a fish or with human skin, they release their deadly poison. With enough contact, the poison can kill in just a few minutes by shocking the heart and paralyzing the lungs. Sea wasps live mainly off the north coast of Australia, and Aussie lifeguards have come up with ways to prevent getting stung. Since the venom is triggered by chemicals in human skin, Aussie swimmers often wear pantyhose and wetsuits on their arms and legs in sea wasp-infested waters. It may not be comfortable, but the extra attire makes the sea wasp a little less deadly. This moment of science came from Indiana University, with underwriting from the Office of the Chancellor. Today's program was prepared by Jeremy Shear, with help from Terry Peard at Indiana University of Pennsylvania. We'd like to have your comments and ideas for future programs. Our email address is amos@indiana.edu. I'm Yael Cassander.

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2: Hi, this is Ling, and I'll be reading from the June issue of Macworld. 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

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Here's a tip for staying safe when traveling alone. 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With your permission, it will show them exactly which road you've taken and when to expect to arrive at the chosen destination. It's one of the lesser known iMessage perks that can make you feel safer. Voice memo speed. This is helpful when friends send long voice notes. You're probably aware of the audio app in iMessage, which lets you instantly record and send voice memos to express yourself. Sending voice memos can be fun and convenient. Receiving them, not so much. If you tend to receive long audio messages from your friends and would like to save a little time while listening to them, tap and hold the play button to reveal 1.25 times, 1.5 times, and 2-time playback speeds. Alternatively, you can click the small arrow under the audio message to read an auto-generated transcript of detected speech. Translations. To understand messages in other languages instantly and reply naturally, use Translate. With remote work culture making it practical for digital nomads to work from the country of their choice, making foreign friends has become more common. iMessage accommodates multilingual conversations through its translation feature. Simply tap and hold a foreign text and tap Translate. If the entire chat is in a foreign language, you could alternatively tap on the recipient's profile photo to view their contact card and enable the automatically translate toggle. Then select a language from the 12 options. This will effortlessly translate the entire chat to your native language. Message effects. You can make important messages stand out and convey tone clearly with this tip. iMessage supports bubble and screen effects, which animate texts you send on the recipient's end. To mark a spoiler, for example, you could use the invisible ink effect, which conceals text and media. Likewise, you could release some balloons or confetti in the chat by picking the relevant effect when congratulating someone. All you have to do is tap and hold the send button and choose one of the listed effects. Text formatting. Format your text to emphasize keywords or points. For something a bit more subtle, you could opt for text formatting. Select the desired word or words in the iMessage text box and tap on Text Effects. This will reveal formatting options such as bold and italics, along with less dramatic

0: 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Let your iPhone trigger helpful actions for you automatically. iMessage caters to power users through native integrations with the Apple Shortcuts app. You can program the system to run tasks automatically whenever a chosen contact texts you or when you receive a specific keyword. To get started, head to the Automation tab in the Shortcuts app. Create a new automation and pick Message. Pick a sender and/or a keyword to trigger the automation and go for the Run Immediately option to avoid having to confirm manually each time. You can then proceed to the next screen to choose the tasks iOS should perform whenever the automation is initiated. Conversely, you can create a reminder in the Reminders app and set it to alert you about a certain matter whenever you text a person of your choosing. Simply enable the When Messaging toggle in a reminder setting and pick a contact. Handwritten notes. Make your messages feel more personal and thoughtful. There's arguably no text more personal than a handwritten one, and iMessage happens to support that. Open any of your iMessage chats and rotate your iPhone sideways. The default iOS keyboard will then reveal a concealed scribble button, the cursive loop at the bottom right, exclusive to the landscape orientation. Write a note or doodle a picture and then click send. Social heartbeat. Demonstrate your emotions. If you're looking to send an even more intimate message, you could share your actual heartbeat with an iMessage contact. Tap on the plus sign button in a chat to reveal the list of installed iMessage apps and choose Digital Touch. Tap and hold with two fingers on the black canvas and release when you're ready to send. With your permission, the feature will read and imitate your recent heart rate records and display an accurate animation on the recipient's end. It'll even vibrate accordingly if they're wearing an Apple Watch. If you don't use an Apple Watch or a compatible accessory that adds heart rate data to the health app, you could still send a generic heartbeat animation using the same command. Multiplayer games. Turn a passive chat into a shared activity. The Messages app's usefulness extends beyond traditional texting. If you and a friend are bored, you could search the App Store for iMessage games and download a few that catch your eye. Once installed, you can launch the game using the plus button in an iMessage chat to initiate a round. Typically, iMessage games are turn-based, so you can make a move, send the session to the other party, and wait for them to reciprocate. It's a fun, simple way to spend time with someone while apart. Conversation backgrounds. Make chats easier to recognize at a glance. iMessage has become increasingly customizable, with chat backgrounds one of the most recent additions. To set this up, tap the contact card in the desired chat, the recipient or group name at the top of the screen. Then, select the Backgrounds tab. This will let you pick a photo, color mix, default pattern, or AI-generated illustration. Note that chat backgrounds appear on both ends of the conversation, so your friend will see what you pick and vice versa. Name and photo sharing. Make conversations feel more personal and trustworthy. Messaging platforms such as WhatsApp and Telegram have long supported profile photos and display names. This helps people identify you, especially when you contact them for the first time. iMessage recently adopted a similar functionality that updates your contact card on their devices. On the Messages app's main screen, tap the Edit button in the top left corner. Then click Set Up Name and Photo. You can then proceed to pick an avatar, poster, first name, and surname, along with adjusting the privacy settings of this feature. It's an underused way to make your chat more you on your friends' iPhones. Next article is called Why John Ternus is the Right Pick at the Right Time. Apple's incoming CEO has an eye for hardware and a passion for smart design. After 15 years at the helm, Tim Cook is finally stepping down as Apple CEO. In his stead will be John Ternus, an Apple veteran who most recently served as Apple's head hardware honcho and has been knocking around the Cupertino hallways for most of his adult life. If there's anyone who knows Apple as well as Cook, it's Ternus. The transition won't happen straight away. The Worldwide Developers Conference in June will be Cook's last Apple event, with Ternus taking over on September 1, just before the iPhone 18 Pro is revealed. That's a pretty significant time for a changeover. What can we expect going forward? Tim Cook was effusive in his praise of Ternus, saying, "John Ternus has the mind of an engineer, the soul of an innovator, and the heart to lead with integrity and with honor. He is a visionary whose contributions to Apple over 25 years are already too numerous to count, and he is without question the right person to lead Apple into the future." But what will the John Ternus era really look like? Will he be able to correct Apple's mistakes and put the company on the path to further prosperity? And what will that future look like for you? I've gazed into the tea leaves, examined my fair share of entrails, and read every palm I can find to see if I can work it all out. Here's what I reckon we could be in for. Who is John Ternus? Until being named as incoming CEO, John Ternus was Apple's senior vice president of hardware engineering, and he's overseen the physical products that have made Apple such a success. He first joined Apple in 2001 as part of the company's product design team, with a particular focus on the much-loved cinema display. He graduated to Vice President of Hardware Engineering in 2013 and was then promoted to Senior Vice President of Hardware Engineering in 2021. As the hardware engineering lead, he at first handled Apple's AirPods, iPad, and Mac hardware divisions. iPhone hardware was added to that roster in 2020, with the Apple Watch being put under his purview in 2022. He also played a leading role in Apple's transition away from Intel processors and toward Apple Silicon, taking to the stage and conducting interviews to promote the new chips. And since the ouster of John Giandera as Apple's AI chief in 2025, the company's secret robotics projects have been moved under Turnus's aegis too. Right now, he's one of the youngest members of Apple's senior leadership team. He'll be 51 years old when he ascends to the Apple throne, almost exactly the same age as Tim Cook was when he became CEO in 2011, 15 years ago. That tells you that in making this move, Apple is planning for the long haul. If all goes well for the company, Turnus could be in charge for the next decade and a half, if not more. The John Turnus era. Tim Cook is many things, but unlike Steve Jobs, he's never truly been a product person. Turnus is a hardware guy through and through, however, and this could help him fix some of Apple's most pressing problems, such as its floundering Vision Pro and how it makes its forthcoming augmented reality glasses a roaring success. On that topic, it's worth noting that the first role Turnus took on after graduating from university was at Virtual Research Systems, a company focused on making virtual reality headsets and other devices. Could that give him uncommon insight into how Apple can set the beleaguered Vision Pro on the right path? Maybe, maybe not. Turnus left Virtual Research Systems to join Apple in 2001, and a huge amount has changed in the VR world since then. At the same time, Turnus was at Apple during the entire Vision Pro creation process and would have had a strong role in its development. If he were present in a leadership position during that time, would much change now that he's set to head up the company? I wouldn't rule it out. His nature as a product person could give him the ideas and vision to correct course now that he's got more power concentrated in his hands. It could also be exactly what's needed to steer the long-rumored Apple smart glasses to a successful launch. And there's an encouraging tidbit from a New York Times profile of Turnus from earlier this year. There, it was noted that around 2018, Apple was thinking of adding a LiDAR scanner to its iPhones, but was concerned that the relatively expensive $40 component would eat into its profits. Turnus proposed that the part could be limited to the Pro models and excluded from the entry-level iPhones. But crucially, he didn't do this purely because he was looking out for Apple's bottom line. According to the Times profile, his reasoning was that the Pro-level iPhones tend to be purchased by Apple's most loyal customers, who would be excited about new technology. Average consumers, on the other hand, probably wouldn't care. That's telling because it reveals Turnus's sure-footed understanding of Apple's customers and what they do and do not care about. Apple is often accused of being so obsessed with being the best that it becomes too premium, making its devices unaffordable for most people. But if Turnus can apply the insight demonstrated in the Times profile to the rest of Apple's products going forward, we can perhaps hope for a company that remains strongly in touch with what its base wants. Turnus has also come out swinging in the right to repair debate, saying that Apple's aim is to improve product durability rather than increase repairability, which can add points of failure and unintended consequences that are worse for the consumer and worse for the planet. That doesn't mean repairability concerns will be thrown by the wayside. The MacBook Neo, after all, is one of the most repairable Apple devices in years. Yet, with Turnus's focus on device quality and longevity, the emphasis will likely be placed elsewhere, more than just hardware. Turnus's tenure as hardware chief hasn't been perfect, of course. He pushed hard for infamous missteps like the MacBook Pro's Touch Bar and Butterfly keyboard, both of which are now viewed as major missteps. There are unanswered questions like whether he holds the same deep commitment to privacy, accessibility, and environmental action as Tim Cook. It would be no surprise if he does, as it would be highly unusual for Cook to choose a successor who is not on board with these issues. But it's still something of an unknown for now. And for all of Turnus's hardware expertise, many of Apple's biggest problems lie in software, with AI and its liquid glass design particularly front of mind. Yet even here, there are promising signs. Apple is a highly integrated company that controls both its hardware and software. You might be a hardware person like Turnus, but that doesn't mean you're shut off in a quarantine, never touching software. We can see that in Turnus's own history. According to Bloomberg, Turnus was one of the strongest voices within Apple to push for the creation of iPad OS. Turnus argued that the iPad wouldn't be able to live up to its potential and take advantage of its hardware capabilities if it didn't have its own bespoke operating system. In other words, Turnus understood how hardware and software can help each other thrive. That's the ideal mindset to have at a company like Apple. As well as that, one of Turnus's extra roles is as executive sponsor for design. While that doesn't mean he's a designated design guru along the lines of Jony Ive or Alan Dye, it does mean that he's tasked with handling design issues, both hardware and software, during executive meetings. So while his focus has remained on hardware, he's been dipping his toes into software issues for some time now. Interestingly, Apple's most recent CEOs have all specialized in slightly different disciplines. For Jobs, it was design and marketing. For Cook, operations. And in Turnus's case, it's hardware. I know that's a simplification, but it will be intriguing to see how Turnus's background will impact the way he approaches his new job. With Tim Cook's tenure coming to an end and John Turnus stepping further into the limelight, we could be on the cusp of major change at Apple. But given all we know about the new CEO, from his passions and priorities to the way he is focused on hardware without excluding everything else, Apple looks to be in safe hands. Hi, this is Ling, and I'll be reading from the June issue of PC World. First up is an article called "I Rebooted My Router and Busted Reddit's Favorite Tech Myth." A significant portion of the internet believes rebooting your router can improve its performance, just like rebooting your PC. Is it true? I put it to the test. You all know the one rule of PC ownership. If your PC glitches or isn't running at full efficiency, reboot it. But does that trick apply to your router too? A whole subset of the internet seems to think so, including several frequent Reddit threads on the subject. But does it? According to my testing, there's anecdotal evidence to believe it does, and aggregate evidence that shows it doesn't do anything at all. Granted, I don't own your router, so I can't predict the results of your setup. But anything that increases your router's throughput cuts down on download times, improving productivity and simply making your whole PC experience feel faster. No one can work effectively with an unexpectedly slow internet connection. Why do people need to reboot their router anyway? Some people use just their ISP's internet gateway, which can double as a router. Others might connect a second gaming or mesh router to improve coverage. Either way, both probably sit on a shelf or desk, untouched and unnoticed, except for when you replace it. Rebooting a router, which can be done remotely via an app, or simply just by unplugging it, isn't something you find yourself often needing to do. Instead, most router maintenance involves ensuring that its firmware is up to date. Updating your router firmware is an exercise in both PC productivity and security. New router firmware can add new features and seal any vulnerabilities that can let attackers in. Case in point, surprise vulnerabilities in older ASUS routers can emerge from out of the blue. But your internet connection is something of a black box. If it's running at normal speeds, you ignore it. If it's slow or choppy, you start to wonder, is it my ISP, my PC, the router? Do I need to worry if my router settings are optimized, or can I just unplug the damn thing for a minute or two to get it back on track? That's what I set out to test. If you're like me, you probably spend your tech dollars on phones and PCs and wireless plans and streaming subscriptions, but Wi-Fi expires faster than you think. My Wi-Fi 5 home mesh network still receives firmware updates, but after Netgear informed me that a secondary network I've used had moved out of support, I've begun looking at replacements. My kids will occasionally wander into my home office complaining that the internet is slow, and that's when I need to start troubleshooting. The easiest step? Simply rebooting the router. Because my home network is live, with devices talking to and from each other, and to the internet, one test wouldn't be enough. I choose to run 7 speed tests in the early afternoon, sequentially, using Bing's built-in speed test, powered by speedtest.net. I then unplugged the router and gateway, and then plugged them back in after 30 seconds, repeating the tests. On the suggestion of my editor, who also struggles with poor connection speeds. I perform the same speed test over Wi-Fi from my phone, placed on a desk. In this case, I used Google's own built-in speed test, not Bing. But I was interested in testing the throughput before and after rebooting the devices, not in comparing the testing algorithms. Rebooting the router tested. The results were decidedly interesting as nothing changed, though as a user, you might be tempted to think it did. The only meaningful change in the data is the uptick in data throughput in the direct connection between my PC and my router, which worked out to a flat 10%. But the data itself was much more irregular after rebooting the router than it had been before, with outlying results of 554 megabits per second, 939 megabits per second, 561 megabits per second, and 940 megabits. Prior to rebooting, the data showed far less variation. The outliers were 724 megabits per second and 568 megabit per second. Interestingly, I'm supposed to be on a 800 megabits per second Comcast Xfinity home internet plan. I also checked speedtest.com to see if it reported faster scores. Because Bing doesn't report the server it connects to, while speedtest.com does, I couldn't make a direct comparison. But speedtest.com did report consistent throughput scores of about 930 megabits per second, much faster than my contracted plan and what Bing's test reported. But using Bing's speed test metric, there was no statistically significant difference in throughput before and after rebooting my router. Anecdotally, you could certainly intuit how a user could think they had faster throughput after rebooting the router. If I saw a speed test result of 940 megabits per second, I certainly think so. But again, statistically, I'd need dozens more speed tests to confirm that I was, in fact, seeing a meaningful change. But you know, I couldn't leave well enough alone, so I checked it again at about 6:30 p.m. when people arrive home from work and my neighborhood's internet might have even more congestion. Would my throughput go down finally? No, it went up again. Yes, I ran another 7 tests. And again, the outliers were dramatic. 594 megabits per second and 938 megabits per second download speeds. I was still pretty confident that rebooting made no difference, but those who believe it have more evidence to point to, an 18% difference. Arg! Are both sides right? It's likely the whole myth of rebooting your router emerged from the fact that early Wi-Fi routers weren't necessarily set up to accommodate a growing household of internet-connected devices. The logic, at least, then, was that too many devices could bog down the router's available memory. I can assure you that between various internet-connected TVs, set-top boxes, laptops, consoles, phones, and more, I have as many connected devices as the typical household does. I haven't had as many complaints from family members since I moved to a mesh network with more coverage throughout my home. However, there may be reasons to reboot occasionally. Your router may search out wireless channels without congestion on its own, or with your manual assistance via an app. But every time you connect, your router should seek out an uncongested wireless channel. Rebooting may also send your router off on a hunt for updated firmware, which is always a plus. I had to get some clarity on the matter. I asked several router makers if rebooting a router actually benefits users. The answer, it doesn't. MSI routers are built on a mature firmware architecture engineered for long-term stability and efficient resource management. So periodic reboots simply aren't necessary to maintain performance. Jason Chang, an associate product marketing manager at MSI, told PC World via email. While the GUI does include an optional scheduled reboot feature, it exists purely as a convenience for users who prefer it, not as a system requirement, Chang continued. Personally, I never had a reason to enable it. In everyday use, MSI router owners can expect consistently strong performance. No routine reboots required. Netgear's Senior Vice President of Home Networking, Jonathan Oakes, agreed. Rebooting a home router can help fix occasional issues like slow speeds or dropped connections by resetting network activity. But it's not something people should have to do regularly on a well-performing network, he said in an emailed statement. At Netgear, our routers are designed to deliver consistent performance without routine restarts. So if you find yourself rebooting often, it's usually a sign of other factors like interference, congestion, or older equipment that needs to be replaced. What matters more is keeping the router up to date, Oakes added. Netgear routers support automatic firmware updates that deliver important security patches and feature improvements to help protect your home network and keep things running smoothly over time. If it's not already enabled, turning on automatic updates is the easiest way to maintain strong, reliable Wi-Fi without having to think about it. But if your internet still feels slow, there's another solution. 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Even older coax cable, something you can't do anything about, could be the problem. Still, after some testing and consultation, I think I've reached a conclusion. This myth is busted, especially on newer devices. The secret to better throughput? Upgrade your plan. 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Rebooting your router alone won't solve your problems. Even I probably haven't convinced the conspiracy theorists out there. Next is an article called "The Only PC Maintenance Checklist I Don't Hate." This practical PC maintenance checklist covers drivers, storage, browsers, backups, physical cleaning, and more. I have a PC cleanup routine that I've perfected over the years. With a mix of regular driver updates, old file and app cleanups, and physical cleaning, the little and often approach means I don't have to suffer a sluggish system every couple of years, nor do I have to troubleshoot driver problems because I'm woefully out of date. Better yet, it only takes half an hour or so each month to keep my computer running fast. I won't pretend I'm religious with this routine. Sometimes it stretches to every 6 weeks or even longer. But I do make a point of regularly keeping on top of my system. It's where I work, play, and watch stupid YouTube videos. So, of course, it's worth maintaining properly. Here's what I do and what you might want to consider doing yourself. Run all the updates. It's a pain in the neck dealing with all those notification reminders for updates. So if you at least make sure all your apps, drivers, and operating system are up to date, you can save yourself that hassle. But it's not just about the inconvenience of reminders. Many game performance issues, weird black screen errors, random stalls and freezes, and general system instability can be traced back to outdated or problematic apps and drivers. AMD, Intel, and NVIDIA all publish regular driver updates for your graphics cards or GPU, so checking if there's an update once a month is good practice. Sometimes they release hot fixes shortly after a new driver update too. So if you're encountering problems with a new app or game, it could be that quick driver update will sort it out. Chipset drivers are worth updating too. With all AMD systems, you can do that right within the Radeon software, making it straightforward. Windows updates too. There's more than just security updates in there. You can sometimes get improved performance or new features. And I don't just mean whatever Microsoft is doing with Copilot that month. Don't neglect your BIOS/UEFI firmware either. You definitely don't need to update that every month, but check every 6 months or at least once a year. You'll be surprised how much that can improve stability and make your PC feel brand new again. Manage your storage. Modern SSDs are so big that it's easy to install new stuff after new stuff until you're suddenly out 2 terabytes. But it's worth staying on top of what you have installed and how much space you have left, as modern SSDs can experience degraded performance without enough free space. Over-provisioning isn't quite as important as it used to be, but it's still worthwhile to make sure your SSD has at least 10% free capacity so the controller can move data around efficiently. This will also help improve NAND flash cell longevity. Your SSD will live longer. If you're approaching anywhere near that threshold, delete some apps, games, and/or files to make some more room. For my monthly clear out, I glance over my SSDs to see if any of them are getting too full. If they are, I either move games around, Steam makes this dead simple, or delete something I haven't used in a while. I'll also glance at my startup apps and see if there's anything I've installed recently that I don't need every time Windows starts up. Keeping your startup apps list lean goes a long way to making Windows boot up fast. Clear out your browsers. What's the first advice you give someone when they hit a problem with a website or online service? Clean your browser cache. Yet, how often do you do it yourself? I used to neglect this one a lot because it was always a pain retyping all my passwords and waiting for uncached websites to load. But with modern password managers and fast internet connections, Is there really an excuse not to do this on the regular anymore? A monthly clearing out of all your browsers can keep them working as they should, preventing months or years of cache and data buildup. It frees up storage space and keeps your browser running fresh. Don't neglect deleting old bookmarks too. Those can quickly pile up and turn an organized bookmarks bar into a mess of icons. You're always having to parse through to find the ones you want. At least label them properly and delegate them to bespoke folders. Lastly, check your browser extensions. Sometimes old extensions die and aren't updated, leaving you with security holes. To protect your data, fewer extensions is generally better. Do all of this for all your browsers, not just your primary one. It's easy to neglect those backup browsers used for other activities, but often those are the ones worth keeping clean more than your main. It's one of the PC maintenance tasks most users tend to neglect. Change a few passwords. Do you use a password manager? Good. That's a great way to keep your accounts secure, making it easy to maintain hundreds of unique passwords without having to memorize them all. But how often do you change your passwords stored in your password manager? Most people never do unless forced by a system administrator. But you should, even if it's an outright pain. You can make the task less annoying if you stagger the job. Though, instead of changing all your passwords every now and again, maybe just change a few each month. Make a list of the most important sites, apps, and services you have logins for, and work your way down the list so that you've changed each one at least once by year's end. Changing a few passwords each month can take this annoying job that you're always postponing and make it one that's very doable. This advice is particularly important for those of us who use offline password managers without the convenience of Cloud Sync. Don't wait until your login details are stolen in a data breach to change them. Clean everything. Okay, so you don't have to clean everything, but taking ownership of your PC's physical cleanliness can go a long way to keeping it in peak working condition. Clean out the dust filters once a month. Don't forget that one on the underside for the power supply. And wipe your fan blades and large interior surfaces with a cloth once every 6 months. Don't forget to vacuum around the PC, as that can prevent any dust buildup from migrating into your PC. If you have a water cooling radiator or a compact air cooler, a quick irregular blast with some compressed air can prevent the dense fins from collecting too much dirt and debris of their own, inhibiting cooling potential. For a digital spring clean, consider thinning your desktop icons or decanting anything you copied to your PC in a temporary location. Consider cleaning out your recycle bin and download folders too. They can end up full of all kinds of junk. And every year, you ought to reset your Windows PC for a deep, refreshing clean. Back it up. I'm a big fan of continuous backups with services like Backblaze, but if you don't want a rolling backup of large swaths of data, then simply backing up what's most important to you to a secondary drive, or better yet, in external drive or cloud storage is a great habit to get into. Work documents you've used that month, any personal photos or videos you've copied to your PC from other devices, old game saves that don't work with Steam or other game backup services, they're all worth backing up. It's the kind of tedious task that you'll wish you had done the second you lost something important. I once plugged the wrong power cable into an old hard drive that held the only copies of photos from a friend's important birthday. Those are gone forever because of my mistake. Ever since, I've maintained backups of everything. It really is worth doing, even if it is a bore. Making it part of your monthly cleanup routine makes it more tolerable. Next is an article called "The $20 AI Subscription Era Has Become Untenable." Big changes to GitHub's Copilot AI subscriptions are a sign of things to come for flat rate ChatGPT, Claude, and Gemini users. The most powerful AI features, and particularly those involving agents, are a lot more magical when you get to use them for cheap. That's what's been happening with flat rate AI plans like ChatGPT Plus and Pro, Claude Pro and Max, and Google AI Pro and Max. For $200, $100, or even just $20 a month, AI users, myself included, have been taking a joyride with OpenAI's Codex and Anthropic's Claude Code, Claude Cowork, and Claude Design, not to mention Google's Anti-Gravity, Nano Banana 2, and Notebook LLM. From coding tools that build apps with a prompt to desktop AI assistants that create and edit files on their own, these tools deploy teams of agents that can work wonders in seconds, both dazzling us and scaring us in equal measure. But a big part of what made those AI-powered feats so heady was that they were so cheap. All this app building, web designing, and image creation for as little as $20? Are you kidding me? Well, it turns out they were kidding. Microsoft-owned GitHub is the most visible AI provider to have burst this particular AI bubble, switching all its flat rate plans to much more expensive usage-based models. Well, say out loud what everybody's been thinking. The current crop of Plus, Pro, and Max AI plans are broken, busted, and unsustainable. Anthropic has been dropping hints about this inconvenient truth as well, with the company's head of growth stating that the flat rate Claude Pro and Max plans weren't built for agentic tools like Claude Code and Cowork. What they were built for was chat and only chat. Now Anthropic is testing the idea of dropping Claude Code from its Pro plan while tinkering with the usage allowances of Pro and Max users, trying to find a combination that makes those plans economically feasible. And while OpenAI's Sam Altman has been sounding notes of defiance, practically daring Anthropic to downgrade its flat rate plans, it's hard to imagine that ChatGPT Plus and Pro won't eventually follow suit. The upshot is this: we're all about to find out how expensive AI really is. And when we realize that personal AI assistants from the likes of Anthropic, OpenAI, and Perplexity will cost us not $20, not $100, but hundreds of dollars a month, and you can add more zeros for business and enterprise users. The magic will give way to cold, hard reality.
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2: Good evening. This evening, look for clear skies. Tonight, look for clear skies with a low near 85. Wednesday, expect sunshine with a high near 95. Wednesday night, there, TS a slight chance of rain with a low near 82. Thursday, there is a slight chance of rain with a high near 96. Get your weather every hour right here on Mind's Eye Radio, your virtual newsstand.
3: In Belleville and O'Fallon and Collinsville, it's sunny and 90 degrees.
4: Mothers use Velcro to keep their children's coats and shoes closed against the weather. I'm David Ginder. Birds make use of a similar technology, but it demands constant attention, as we'll learn on today's Nature Watch. To stay healthy, birds must keep their feathers in tip-top condition. They remove dirt and pests and replace essential oils in a process called preening. They also reconnect the branch-like barbs located on the feather shaft. These barbs consist of tiny hooks and edges, which work much like Velcro does. The barbs often become separated and must be meshed back together. Preening involves drawing the beak along the feather in one smooth motion or nibbling along its length. Every feather, even those on the back and tail, must be preened, and birds like this hermit thrush sometimes look like contortionists. Heads can't be reached, so are cleaned by scratching with the feet, rubbing with the wing, or with the help of another bird. Do you have a comment about our show? Call our listener line, 1-800-886-RADIO. 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
8: Good day all, Brad Dearborn here. It is Tuesday, June the 9th. Time for us to dive into today's edition of the USA Today. As always, we start out on the front page looking for the lead headlines, and today we find one that reads, Trump's low approval rating stays steady, new poll shows. Here's why. President Donald Trump's approval rating remains steady near the lowest levels of his political career, according to a new Reuters Ipsos poll, as the country anticipates continued high gas prices stemming from the ongoing Iran war. The survey, released June the 8th, showed that 35% of Americans approve of Trump's job performance in the White House. Voters gave the president similar ratings in Reuters polls in April and mid-May, and close to his first-term low of 33% back in December of 2017. Most of the 4,531 Americans in the latest Reuters Ipsos poll continue to cite rising food and gas prices as reasons for their disapproval. The June online survey has a margin of error of 2 percentage points. Similar polls show Trump's approval ratings lingering around 40% as the Iran war stretches into its fourth month, with a very fragile ceasefire in danger. Nearly 60% of Americans expect gas prices to worsen over the next year, compared with 17% who believe prices will improve, according to the poll. The remaining 23% said they were unsure which direction prices will go. The June Reuters Ipsos poll showed that just 22%

rapidly shifting behavior, said Michael Gunther, Senior Vice President of Research and Market Intelligence at Consumer Edge. Reuters reported this on June the 3rd. Going forward, gas prices will be key. If they stay high through summer and back-to-school season, they could start putting more pressure on discretionary spending. Regarding the United States' war with Iran, which just surpassed the 100-day mark, the latest Reuters Ipsos poll said about 36% of Americans surveyed said they approved of U.S. strikes on Iran. Meanwhile, just 25% said the benefits of the strikes have been worth the cost. The Iran war has cost U.S. consumers around $100 billion, or roughly $750 per household, Mark Zandi, chief economist at Moody's Analytics, said in a June 1st post on X. Zandi said the current cost of living spike comes from the increased military spending and higher prices as a result of oil supply disruption out of the Middle East. The financial pressure is thus mounting quickly, particularly on already hard-pressed middle and lower-income households, Zandi said. With the saving rate about as low as it ever goes, unless the war ends soon and energy prices come down, they will have little choice but to rein in their spending, weighing further on the already sagging economy. The poll also showed that registered voters surveyed would currently vote for Democrats over Republicans, 41% to 37%, if congressional elections were held today. This is a slight contrast to similar polls conducted last year, which showed voters trusted Republicans far more with handling the nation's economy. But the GOP's advantage has recently dissolved, as just 37% of registered voters participating in the June poll think Republicans have a better plan for the economy, with Democrats right behind at 36%. And we move along to another political article here from the front page. It has a headline that reads, "I went to see the renovated reflecting pool. Here's what I noticed." The Lincoln Memorial Reflecting Pool continues to mirror the Washington Monument after over a month of renovations to redo the pool's basin. On Monday, June the 8th, I visited the memorial to observe the progress of the construction project that began in April. President Donald Trump commissioned a swimming pool contractor to carry out the work, according to a lawsuit filed against the U.S. Department of the Interior by the Cultural Landscape Foundation on May the 11th. The complaint took issue with the basin's color, which the organization said had been a signature feature of the pool since its opening in 1924. The reflecting pool basin was previously painted achromatic and gray. The prior color created the illusion of greater depth and a more profound reflection, according to the nonprofit, which cited a National Park Service cultural landscape report published in August of 1999. In an email statement to USA Today, the National Park Service said it had painted the basin American flag blue, a dark navy. The agency said the color would improve the pool's reflectivity compared to the existing gray concrete. The concrete, the agency said, collects algae and turns a slimy green. Before the concrete bottom, the pool was a black asphalt. At points, the water had been dyed to improve the reflection, according to the agency. On Monday, the pool offered a decent reflection of the monument as it continues to be filled with water. Additionally, some of the construction crews were spotted wearing Make America Great Again, or MAGA, hats. In an X post on June the 4th, Interior Secretary Doug Burgum shared a photo of the reflecting pool showing a glowing Washington Monument shimmering on the water, demonstrating that despite the new color, the reflecting pool will maintain its purpose. And we move along to an article that visits our space program. The headline here reads, NASA to name Artemis III crew
For high stakes.

0: Lake's lander test. NASA will announce the Artemis III mission's four-person crew on Tuesday, June the 9th, during a live broadcast at 11 a.m. Eastern Time from the Johnson Space Center in Houston. The crew will travel to Earth orbit in 2027 to test one or both commercial human lunar landers being developed by spaceflight companies SpaceX and Blue Origin. Artemis missions are focused on expanding knowledge of and establishing a long-term human presence on and around the lunar surface. Artemis II sent four astronauts around the moon earlier this year without landing. On board were NASA astronauts Reid Weissman, Victor Glover, and Christina Cook, and Canadian astronaut Jeremy Hansen. Artemis III mission will launch no earlier than late 2027. NASA will announce specifics on the Artemis III mission design and crew closer to the launch. The program began with Artemis I, an uncrewed test flight of the Orion spacecraft around the moon in 2022. NASA has not confirmed the names ahead of the announcement. We do know that four crew members will be selected from NASA's active astronaut corps and will consist of two mission specialists, a pilot, and a commander. The Artemis II crew was announced in April of 2023, 3 years before its lunar flyby mission in April of 2026. The Artemis III will launch the four astronauts from NASA's Kennedy Space Center in Florida aboard the Orion spacecraft on the SLS, or Space Launch System, rocket. This mission will test rendezvous and docking between Orion and the commercial human landing systems from SpaceX and Blue Origin, which are necessary for delivering astronauts to the lunar surface. The human landing system is the mode of transportation that will take astronauts to the lunar surface. For future Artemis missions, the lander will also function as living quarters while astronauts collect samples, conduct experiments, and test new technologies on the moon. After their mission, the crew will return to the lander to reunite with their teammates and return to Earth in Orion. So will Artemis III land on the moon? No. Artemis III will test the landers in low Earth orbit, but future Artemis missions will send the uncrewed lander to lunar orbit to await astronauts. The Orion spacecraft will transport a crew from Earth to the lander, which will then descend to the moon's surface. In later missions, crew transfers will occur via NASA's Gateway Lunar Space Station. The crew announcement will stream live on NASA Plus and NASA's YouTube channel on Tuesday, June the 9th, during a live broadcast at 11 a.m. Eastern Time from the Johnson Space Center in Houston. And we move next to an article from the Health and Wellness section, where we find a headline that says, Natalie Morales is 54 and already worried about Alzheimer's. Here's why. On a recent work trip, former NBC News anchor and current CBS correspondent Natalie Morales forgot her hotel room number. She said she went to the hotel gym and then back up to what she thought was her floor. As she ran her key card against several doors down the hallway, she made a mental note of the memory lapse. Oh my gosh, she thought, either I'm overworking or I don't know what's going on. Maybe I'm having perimenopause brain. And another thought, could she be showing early signs of dementia? Morales, 54, doesn't have dementia, but she thinks about Alzheimer's disease often. Her mother-in-law, Kay Rhodes, died in 2014 after a years-long battle with the disease, which impacts more than 7 million Americans today, according to the Alzheimer's Association. Rhodes was Morales' age when she was diagnosed. I'm very aware of when I have a memory lapse, whenever there's a word that I can't think of, Morales told USA Today. Or if, you know, I know this person, but I can't, what's their name? I can't think of it. Morales is now part of a campaign with Kisunla, an FDA-approved treatment for early symptomatic Alzheimer's disease, to bring more awareness to early-onset Alzheimer's symptoms so that more people can be diagnosed. She encourages people to have conversations with their doctor whenever they notice a memory lapse, or if they notice signs in a loved one, to talk to them about if it's even worth it or if it's difficult. We're at that age where these things that we have to talk about and think about a lot more, she said, adding that there are many options now for people with dementia that didn't exist when her mother-in-law had the disease. The outlook is so much more positive now. Morales said her family started to spot her mother-in-law's memory and thinking issues about 2 years before she was diagnosed. They noticed she had trouble completing simple tasks and repeated herself a lot in conversations. Rhodes had also anxiety and paranoia as she got lost in her own thoughts, according to Morales. I think she was always a little bit afraid of getting that diagnosis, Morales said. And there was a little bit of that denial, although I think she knew better than anyone what she was feeling. While Rhodes's husband was her primary caregiver during those years, Morales and her husband were long-distance caregivers. They watched from afar as Morales's father-in-law's health also started to decline. The impact of caregiving on her father-in-law was physical, emotional, and financial, she said. It's typical, I think, with a lot of caregivers, you know, the more they invest in someone else and in that care, they lose themselves in that, Morales said. Morales and her family were in New York and her in-laws lived in Denver. She said they would pop in regularly, but mainly they relied on neighbors and friends in the Denver area, especially after her mother-in-law died and her father-in-law was diagnosed with Parkinson's. He died in 2021. It was really difficult, Matt Morales said, adding that the COVID-19 pandemic made things significantly more challenging for long-distance caregivers. You really couldn't fly to the middle of the country. The community really stepped up, she said. Her father-in-law was able to live his last days just the way he wanted, in his own home and on his own terms. As a caregiver, she said, knowing how a loved one wants to be cared for is essential. I think these are such important conversations that a lot of us are so afraid to broach, she said. But knowing her father-in-law's wishes gave her family peace of mind in their decisions. I think it allowed him to have the best possible outcome with his own diagnosis. And we move next to an article on completely different subject matter. Here's the headline. Aged to steal? Company says $500,000 worth of bourbon stolen from depot. The truck looked legitimate. The paperwork appeared routine. And in the middle of a workday, about 1,800 cases of bourbon were loaded onto the truck as if it were just another shipment. By the time anyone realized that something was wrong, thousands of bottles had already gone missing. The shipment of Noble Oak bourbon, roughly 10,800 bottles valued at more than $500,000, was stolen from a Philadelphia area warehouse in what company officials described as a coordinated cargo theft operation carried out in broad daylight. The shipment was bound for New Jersey, but never arrived, according to company officials. Mark Newman, CEO of Apogee 21 Holdings, Inc., the parent company of A21 Wine and Spirits, said the shipment had just been bottled and was sent to the Philadelphia logistics facility when a truck arrived to pick it up. In a news release, the company said the theft occurred from about 1 p.m. to 3 p.m. Eastern Time on June the 5th. We had just finished bottling cases of our bourbon, and we were in the process of filling orders, Newman said in a phone call interview with USA Today on June the 8th. Concerns grew after the shipment failed to arrive at its destination, and calls with the supposed driver and dispatch office stopped being answered, he said. The company believed the cargo had been stolen and reported the incident to the Federal Bureau of Investigation, as well as local authorities. The company said in the news release that it is treating the incident as a serious criminal matter and is cooperating with law enforcement authorities. A spokesperson for the FBI's Philadelphia field office told USA Today that it is aware of the incident, but was unable to confirm or deny the existence of an investigation. USA Today also reached out to the Philadelphia Police Department for comment. Newman said investigators believe the theft may be tied to a complex ring targeting high-value consumer products. The perpetrators appeared to impersonate an existing trucking company, using a company name, phone number, and other details to gain trust and secure the load, he said. They basically try and look like, sound like, a legitimate trucking company, Newman said. They spoofed the company name, and they spoofed the trucking dispatcher. In the company's news release, it said the theft appeared to have been carried out with knowledge of logistics operations and product movement schedules, suggesting some planning and coordination was involved. Newman said their concerns escalated after the logistics company was first told the shipment would arrive at the warehouse within an hour, but repeated follow-up calls had gone unanswered. A person whom the company believed to be a dispatcher also initially said the cargo was en route, only to stop responding as well, prompting the company to suspect something was wrong. We had the name and phone number of what we believed was the dispatch office. Called that. A man said, "Oh yeah, your shipment's on the way," he said. Then our guys called back to follow up. No answer. No answer. The incident highlights growing concerns about organized cargo theft, particularly for high-value goods, according to the company. In its news release, A21 Wine and Spirits said the stolen bourbon could surface through unauthorized channels, secondary wholesalers, online marketplaces, or other illicit distribution networks. "We're dealing, I believe, with fairly sophisticated folks," Newman said. He added that similar incidents have affected other alcohol brands and companies in recent years, with some stolen shipments still never recovered. To prevent further incidents, Newman said the company plans to tighten its shipping protocols, including working primarily with known shippers and avoiding putting truckloads out to bid, where fraudsters may gather information about the shipments. The company is also considering adding tracking devices to shipments. "Use reliable truckers. Don't look for the lowest price," Newman advised others in the industry, "because as people say, sometimes it's too good to be true. The price probably is too good to be true." An international report released earlier this year found an alarming rise in cargo theft and freight fraud worldwide. The report by the International Union of Marine Insurance and the Transported Asset Protection Association states that nearly 160,000 cargo-related crimes were documented in 129 countries from 2022 to 2024. The American Trucking Associations reported in June of 2025 that freight shipment thefts have cost the American economy up to $35 billion per year, and that the average value of each theft has been more than $200,000. Cargo theft is no longer just a minor nuisance, according to the American Trucking Associations. It has become a criminal enterprise that has resulted in billions of dollars in lost goods. From electronics to clothing to food, nearly every industry has felt the sting. Many recently reported heists have involved food and drink. In March, Swiss food producer Nestle told USA Today that thieves stole an entire truck containing more than 12 tons of Kit Kat chocolate bars in Europe. In December of 2025, thieves in Massachusetts stole a truck stuffed with $400,000 in lobster meat, bound for Costco stores in Illinois and Minnesota. And in November of 2024, two trucks carrying Santo Tequila, valued at about $1 million, never arrived at their destination. Freight thieves do have other tastes. USA Today reported in February of 2025 that at least 10 train heists that occurred in less than a year in California and Arizona netted about $2 million worth of Nike shoes, and a cargo truck carrying about $1.4 million in Nintendo's Switch 2 video game consoles was reported stolen in Colorado in 2025. And we move next to an article that comes to us from the court system and the jail system. The headline here says, "Nitrogen gas execution method could cause cruel amount of pain," says the court. Alabama's relatively new nitrogen gas execution method could inflict a cruel amount of pain and suffering on a death row inmate who says that he'd rather be killed by a firing squad, according to a federal appeals court. The nitrogen gas method causes inmates severe air hunger and corresponding emotional distress, anxiety, physiological stress, and physical discomfort for up to 3 minutes, the 11th U.S. Circuit Court of Appeals said in a ruling on Monday, June the 8th, citing a lower court finding. "Such suffering presents a substantial risk of serious harm over and above death itself," the appellate court found. "Counting to 60 or 180 seconds is not a quick exercise, and constitutionally speaking, that time frame is intolerable given the suffering that would likely take place under Alabama's nitrogen hypoxia protocol." The ruling stems from an appeal filed by death row inmate Jeffrey Lee, who is set to be executed by nitrogen gas in Alabama on Thursday, June the 11th, for a double murder during a pawn shop robbery in 1998. While the ruling was a win for death penalty opponents fighting against the use of nitrogen gas, the court stopped short of granting Lee a stay of execution or attempting to banish the method altogether. Instead, the court sent the case back to a district judge to address the feasibility of executing Lee by firing squad, per his request. So here's what you need to know. Though death row inmates aren't guaranteed a pain-free death, the U.S. Constitution requires their executions to be free of cruel and unusual punishment. While that means pain can be involved, it shouldn't be needlessly excessive, the law says. Defense attorneys, anti-death penalty advocates, and some witnesses to nitrogen gas executions argue that it amounts to torture and therefore is a clear constitutional violation. Alabama was the first state in the nation to carry out a nitrogen gas execution, that of Kenneth Eugene Smith in 2024. Since then, the state has executed 6 other inmates with the method, and Louisiana has used it once. Under the method, executioners strap inmates to a gurney with chest and shoulder harnesses and attach a mask to his face. Ultra-high purity nitrogen gas flows into the mask, and that displaces breathable air until there is none left. The inmate loses consciousness and dies. Witness accounts from the first 4 Alabama executions describe suffering, including conscious terror for several minutes, shaking, gasping, and other evidence of distress. Louisiana Chief District Judge Shelley Dick wrote this last year when addressing the method in her state. The witnesses saw inmates writhing under their restraints, vigorous convulsing and shaking for 4 minutes, heaving, spitting, and a conscious struggling for life, she wrote. Last week, an Alabama judge agreed that Lee showed he was likely to experience pain during his execution this week, but not to an unconstitutional degree. The Execution Intervention Project, an anti-death penalty group that has been fighting against nitrogen gas executions, called Monday's ruling the most significant legal development in the fight against this kind of killing. The group called on Alabama to halt Lee's execution and for Governor Kay Ivey to recognize that her state is employing a method that a federal court has now found likely produces constant and conscious suffocation for minutes on end. Most urgently, we pray this ruling is enough to save Jeffrey Lee's life, the group said. Neither Ivy's office nor Lee's attorneys immediately responded to USA Today's request for comment. Lee's execution would be the first in Alabama this year. Another inmate, Charles Lee Sonny Burton, had been set to be executed by nitrogen gas in March, but Ivy commuted his death sentence to life just 2 days before that execution. The decision had nothing to do with the execution method. Ivy said it would be unjust to take Burton's life when he wasn't the trigger man in an AutoZone robbery gone bad in 1991. It was the second time the Republican governor has commuted an inmate sentence in her 9 years in office. She has presided over 25 executions. And we move over next to an article from the USA 250 category. We see a headline that reads, "Leave politics at the door, inside America's flag factory." Inside this cavernous warehouse off of Route 58, thin stripes of red and white cotton cascade over nearly every surface. The strips are piled high in plastic bins, sprawled over tables, and fed underneath bobbing needles. The whir of dozens of sewing machines working at once fills the stark concrete room. Here at this 200,000-square-foot factory, seamstresses work 8 and sometimes 12 hours a day, weaving together the American flag. Their company, Annan Flagmakers, bills itself as the oldest and largest manufacturer of the Star Spangled Banner in the United States. It's one of the few companies still making the flag in America. Since the company's founding in 1847, Annan flags have marked the country's highest highs and lowest lows. Its flags hung at President Abraham Lincoln's inauguration and draped his casket. They flew atop Mount Suribachi after the Battle of Iwo Jima, and it rocketed to the moon aboard Apollo 11. As political disagreements have splintered the nation, Americans of every political persuasion have raised the flag to display pride or protest. They've brandished it at campaign rallies, burned it in dissent, and laid it next to the graves of fallen soldiers. Once a unifying symbol, the flag has come to represent political alienation for some. Rioters who stormed the U.S. Capitol on January 6th of 2021 waved Old Glory as they broke windows and busted doors to prevent the transition of power. Demonstrators protesting President Donald Trump at No Kings rallies have sought to reclaim the emblem to show their allegiance to the country's founding principles. Yet the workers who stitch together American flags say they don't worry much about how people will use them once they're shipped out the door. Each holds a different and deeply personal relationship with the symbol. Most believe it represents freedom. Just don't want to ask what freedom means to them. "There's one rule on the factory floor," said Amber Davis, 31. "Leave politics, money, and religion at the door." Wearing jeans, pajama pants, and t-shirts, Davis and three other young women pushed the fabric of blue handheld flags through sewing machines. They were part of an Order for America 250, the nonpartisan group tasked by Congress with planning this year's milestone commemoration. The organization is distributing hundreds of thousands of handheld flags at sporting events and community celebrations as part of an initiative called America Waves. Employees at Annan will touch every single one. For them, the run-up to the 4th of July is a dizzying sprint. It's their busiest time of the year. Davis has worked at the factory for about a decade. Over that time, Davis said she's sewn all types of symbols, Ukrainian, Iranian, and Confederate flags, and ceased production of the Confederate flag in 2015, citing its representation of hatred and division. The American flag has never been among those Davis shudders to make. No matter what's going on in the world, this is our job, Davis said. We've seen them all. When Melanie Bullock, 32, began working at Annan's a few months ago, she said she felt as if she were stitching herself into history. The first time she sewed together the blue and red edges of the country's flag, she was overcome with a strange sense of connection. The flag has a different meaning for everyone, said Bullock, who's from Waynesboro, North Carolina. For her, it's a reminder of her mother, who was a military veteran. It goes back to family. It goes back to her strength, she said. Sewing the flag, I feel like I still get to pay my respect to my mom. Nearby, 26-year-old Marilissa Nunez said she considers something else meaningful every time the stars and stripes cross her desk. A better life, Nunez said. Her parents emigrated to the United States from Mexico. Because of their sacrifices, she has spent her days gabbing with colleagues and evenings playing Minecraft with her boyfriend. As she reached for a piece of fabric, Sandy Doss nodded along to the music blaring from her headphones. The job at Annan was a second chance. A year earlier, the mother of two said she had been in prison. Gazing at the flag in front of her, Doss smiled, and she felt a wave of pride. You're driving down the road and you see a flag and you're like, oh, I probably made that, Doss said. You feel accomplished because you had a hand in that. In recent years, Annan's flags have flown at highway service stations, high schools, the White House, and in outer space. An Annan flag was aboard the Artemis II mission in April. It took astronauts farther from Earth than humans had ever traveled before. Sales of the flag have ebbed through changes in domestic politics. Demand dipped during the Great Depression and during the Vietnam War, and rose amid the patriotic fervor of World War II and the bicentennial. Presidential elections are almost always met with a spike in new orders. Joan Sneed, 62, said she doesn't care much whether people are buying the flag or not, so long as she's still able to stitch it. Being patriotic means she's not picky. I don't want nobody telling me when I can cook and when I can't cook, when I can go somewhere and when I can't go somewhere, Sneed said. Talika Chappelle, 55, sang gospel songs as she maneuvered long stripes of red and white stripes onto her desk. In all her years working at Annan, she said she hadn't thought much about what the flag meant to her. She cared only that the women who worked under her didn't drag it on the floor. When she thought about being an American, Chappelle pictured herself sitting on the couch and eating a large pot of crab legs as her seven grandchildren played on the floor. Recently, she gifted an Annan flag to a neighbor who owns a restaurant. I want to give you a flag that I put my hands all over, she remembered telling him. Near the front of the warehouse, workers man an ink-splattered machine as it stamps 13 crisp stripes and a field of stars on 3x5 pieces of white fabric. After each print, the machine washes the leftover pigment from its gears, turning the once distinctly red and blue dyes into an oozing purple liquid. Watch the rhythm of the churn for too long, and the chemical scent might make you lightheaded. Or, for Mark Lane, sentimental. Annan's operations director has strode past this scene every workday for more than two decades. On one spring morning, as Lane watched the machine spool the finished flags, he reflected on a trip he'd recently taken with his grandchildren to the 9/11 Memorial and Museum in New York City. Lane stared for a long time at the reflection pools there. As they walked away, his grandson spotted a handheld American flag stuck in a crevice next to one of the 2,983 names etched in bronze. It was an Annan flag. Tears welled in Lane's eyes as he recounted the story. Voice cracking, he said it moved him to know his work helped someone remember a person that they loved and lost. "We come to work because we have to eat. We need to make a roof over our heads," Lane said. "But what a glorious thing to be able to make." And we move along, but draw again from the USA 250 section with an article under this headline. This hospital, older than the U.S. itself, helped shape modern medicine. The cornerstone was set in 1755, with George II happily reigning, for he sought the happiness of his people. Now, the hospital, older than the nation itself, and a part of the University of Pennsylvania's health system, has opened a museum looking back at its history as a pioneer in surgery, education, and innovation. The Pennsylvania Hospital was founded by Dr. Thomas Bond and his friend, one Benjamin Franklin, back in 1751. Bond, a physician in private practice, saw many of the city's poor forced to forego medical care because they couldn't afford it. He approached friends and fellow doctors who mostly agreed there was a need, but they balked when Bond asked for money to start a hospital to serve those in need. That's according to Stacy Peoples, the hospital's curator and archivist. The hospital says it's the nation's oldest, although others have claimed similar titles. Pennsylvania Hospital has only been a hospital. It has always functioned as a medical facility, Peoples said. He'd seen them in Europe, said Peoples, and he wanted to bring it to America. So Bond's solution? Go to the man who was at the time Philadelphia's most respected and most influential thinker, a man who could make things happen, Franklin. Pennsylvania Hospital, though never religiously affiliated, was founded in a city heavily influenced by its Quaker roots. Its mission, to provide free medical care for the poor, white and black, free and enslaved. But if an enslaved person was treated, their master was responsible to pay for their care, Peoples explained. Many of the city's poor were illiterate and had no property, so records of their care at Pennsylvania Hospital might be the only record of them that even exists, Peoples added. Bringing that out is something I enjoy most, he said, who has a master's degree in history and experience in working in the National Archives. She showed handwritten records of payment by contractors who'd worked at the hospital, including Richard Allen, a formerly enslaved man who bought his freedom and went on to co-found the Free African Society and established Mother Bethel African Methodist Episcopal Church. One surprising find amid the museum's collection, a collection of meteorological data kept three times a day, every day, from 1824 to 1922 in the hospital's apothecary. People said the National Weather Service has even occasionally consulted the data. Pennsylvania Hospital served the poor as well as those with mental illness, taking an Enlightenment-inspired scientific approach and rejecting ideas common at the time, that mental illness was caused by demonic possession or other supernatural phenomenon. Doctors there knew there was something medically wrong that caused erratic behavior, even if they didn't know precisely what it was, people said. Benjamin Rush, a politician, physician, and signer of the Declaration of Independence, was an early pioneer in treating the mentally ill, insisting, for example, that the cells where they were kept be heated, even though others believe their illness kept them from feeling the effects of their environment. The hospital's medical library is part of the museum tour as well, with more than 13,000 volumes dating back as far as 1483 from physicians and medical facilities all over the world, and still available to researchers upon request. Its operating theater, the first in the United States, is also open and forms one of the hospital's defining architectural features. Though surgeons in 1804, when it opened, didn't know about things like anesthesia or germs. They'd wash up after surgery, Peebles explained. They did understand the value of teaching the next generation of physicians, as many as 300 of whom could observe operations in the rounded room from two or three stories above. Today, the operating theater has a life-size virtual interactive operating table that enables visitors to view inside the human body, peel back the layers of skin, muscle, blood vessels, and nerves all the way to the skeleton, and even cut cross-sections of organs like the brain. One of people's favorite rooms of the hospital's museum, though, is dedicated to perseverance. It's filled with photos and stories of medical professionals from throughout Pennsylvania Hospital's history who've gone to war zones and worked in the midst of epidemics, from yellow fever to influenza, HIV/AIDS to COVID-19. I've always been interested in epidemics and how people respond to them, she said. You know, the helpers versus the hoarders. We've seen that all throughout history. And we move to an article that takes us back into the political world. The headline here reads, Paxton's impeachment trial attorney endorses Tallarico. A Houston attorney who spent years defending Texas Attorney General Ken Paxton is now supporting Democrat James Tallarico in the U.S. Senate race, backing a former political adversary in a closely watched contest. Tallarico's campaign on Monday, June the 8th, promoted the endorsement from attorney Dan Cogill, who served on Paxton's defense team during the 2023 impeachment trial that ended with Paxton's acquittal in Texas Senate. Cogill initially announced his support for the Democratic candidate on Monday during a live political interview with Tallarico, recorded last month, one day after Paxton defeated the incumbent U.S. Senator John Cornyn in the Republican primary. Paxton's long-running legal controversies have remained a central issue in Texas politics and continue to feature in Democratic criticism of his record. Cogill did not focus on those allegations in his endorsement. The attorney said he does not hold personal animosity toward Paxton and believes lawmakers were right to acquit him during impeachment proceedings. Still, he said Paxton's political approach is too closely aligned with President Donald Trump. His support provides Tallarico with a prominent Republican-connected endorsement following Paxton's primary victory. And now's a good time for us to move over to the money section of today's USA Today. And as we land on that section's front page, we see this article from the tech world. The headline reads, Apple users will have more control over liquid glass with iOS 27. Apple users will soon have more control over how liquid glass design appears on devices. During its keynote presentation at Worldwide Developers Conference on Monday, June the 8th, Apple announced users will be able to further customize the liquid glass interface the tech giant announced last year. Under iOS 27, the new software Apple announced at the conference, the default liquid glass interface further diffuses background content to create more depth with foreground content, Shubham Kedia, Apple Human Interface Director, said during the presentation. As part of the update, users with iOS 27 will roll out this fall will have the ability to use a new slider scale in the Settings app, which ranges from ultra clear to fully tinted, Kediet explained. So users who enjoy liquid glass can make it more apparent, and users who prefer the older Apple interface can get something more like what they're used to. In addition to more user control, liquid glass is expanding into app design. Each Apple app under iOS 27 will feature a liquid glass appearance. So what is liquid glass? Unveiled at the 2025 WWDC, liquid glass is a translucent feature that reflects and refracts its surroundings, like glass, while dynamically transforming to help bring greater focus to content, according to Apple. The liquid glass interface interacts with buttons and sliders, text, media controls, tab bars, and navigating apps on various Apple products. The new customizable liquid glass interface is available with iOS 27, which will be available for public beta in July and to the general public later this fall. When liquid glass rolled out, some Apple users embraced it, while others voiced a dislike for the new design. The more prominent concerns were about readability of notifications and the distortion of the image behind a squiggly, bubble-shaped app outline. The new liquid glass looks abysmal and is a perfect example of focusing on form and prettiness and design instead of functionality and readability and practicality. Like, what are we doing here? One ex-user wrote back in June of 2025. Others believe the new design would not have made it past the late Apple co-founder, Steve Jobs. Steve Jobs had very famously said that design was how it works, not how it looks. His thoughts on liquid glass would have been interesting, one ex-user wrote, referencing a famous quote from the founder. And we move to another money section article, this one under a headline that reads, Bucky's North Carolina groundbreaking, set for June 10th in Mebane. North Carolina's first Bucky's location now has a 2026 date set for its construction site groundbreaking. Originally founded in 1982 in Texas, Bucky's convenience stores are known for clean guest restrooms, a wide range of food offerings, and massive store sizes. While most of the chain's original locations are located within Texas, it has expanded with four new stores set to open outside of its original state this year alone. Previously, the Citizen Times covered the announcement that the store's opening was moved from late 2026 or early 2027 to late 2027. A recent report from Fox 8 has added another crucial detail to the mix. The date that the groundbreaking ceremony is set to occur, officially beginning construction on North Carolina's first Bucky's. So here's everything to know. The Mebane Bucky's will be the state's first location. Currently, the chain has stores in Alabama, Colorado, Florida, Georgia, Kentucky, Missouri, South Carolina, Tennessee, and Texas. A Bucky's spokesperson told Fox 8 that a groundbreaking ceremony would be held for the Mebane location on June the 10th. The Mebane Bucky's opening, which was previously planned for late 26 or early 27, will now occur in late 2027, according to previous reports. So where is Bucky's opening locations this year? Well, the USA Today reports the following locations set to open soon across the country. Goodyear, Arizona in June of 2026, Benton, Arkansas in September of 2026, Ocala, Florida in 2026, Monroe County, Georgia in early 2026, Mebane, North Carolina in early 2027, Huber Heights, Ohio in April of 2026, Bourne, Texas in 2026, and San Marcos, Texas in May of 2026. So the site of North Carolina's first Bucky's store is 1425 Trollingwood Hawfields Road in Mobane, North Carolina, near the merger of Interstates 85 and 40. Southern Living reported that the new location will measure in at a sprawling 75,000 square feet with 120 fueling stations and more than 600 parking spots located there. The publication also reported that in anticipation of traffic congestion, the company agreed to provide between $6 and $11 million in North Carolina Department of Transportation mandated improvements along the Trollingwood Hawfields Road. Mobane is about 200 miles east of Asheville along I-40. And this next money section article takes us into a completely unrelated subject area. The headline says, Coors Light introduces the Taller Boy can. What is it? Most beer drinkers are familiar with a tall boy, but Coors Light is expanding on that concept in anticipation of the 2026 FIFA World Cup. The beer brand on Tuesday, June 9th, debuted a new Taller Boy canister, a limited edition taller than a tall boy canister, designed to hold and chill three full Coors Light cans at once. The Taller Boy can is the latest extension of Coors Light's soccer campaign ahead of the World Cup, which is kicking off later this month. Earlier this summer, the brand launched the Coors Call, a summer-long campaign featuring legendary Argentine soccer announcer Andres Cantor and his iconic goal cheer. Coors Light fans can get the Taller Boy exclusively at shop.coorslight.com for $30, dropping on June 11th and again on June 18th while supplies last. The Taller Boy is everything the Coors Call stands for, brought to life in physical form, Matt Carpenter, the vice president of marketing at Coors Light, said in a news release. Another beer brand owned by Molson Coors, Miller Lite, also recently unveiled a special item in honor of the upcoming Men's World Cup. Ahead of the global soccer event, Miller Lite launched the Miller Time MVP Match Ball, a soccer ball about 50% larger than a standard soccer ball that holds up to 12 Miller Lite cans, comes with a display stand, and is reloadable. Beers not included. Miller Lite made the limited edition MVP match ball available through multiple online drops starting May 20th and again on June 3rd. The ball went for $19.75, reflecting the year 1975 in which Miller Lite was originally created. This summer is a massive moment for soccer and beer fans alike, said Courtney Benedict, vice president of marketing for the Miller Lite brand family, in a news release. As America's original light beer, Miller Lite was made for moments like this. The match ball is our way of celebrating and rewarding the fans who bring the traditions and unmatched energy to every watch party. And a soccer ball that fits a 12-pack? Well, that's just fun. So let's check in on the price of gold today. As of June 9th of 2026 at 8:05 a.m. Eastern Time, the spot price of gold was $4,342.68 per ounce, according to the latest market data. That's down 0.03%, a decline of $1.34 from the previous close of $4,344.02.
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2: Good morning. Early this morning, there is a slight chance of rain and a low around 83. Later today, there is a slight chance of rain and a high around 95. Wednesday night, there is a slight chance of rain and a low around 83. Thursday, look for moderate rain with a high near 95. Thursday night, expect light rain showers with a low near 74. Friday, expect moderate rain with a high near 80. Get your weather every hour right here on Mind's Eye Radio, your virtual news stand.
3: In Belleville and O'Fallon, it's clear and 84 degrees. In Granite City, it's clear and 85 degrees.
4: Have you heard about the AUV? It's an underwater vehicle that can perform routine chores all on its own, unmanned and untethered. This handy device can take measurements, map the seabed, conduct inspections, and even lay cable and deliver equipment to the most remote areas of our ocean world. It's been used experimentally for decades, but the autonomous underwater vehicle is now here and it's ready, according to Justin Manley, lead ocean engineer for MITRE-TECH Systems.
5: The basic idea is this is a robot which has a brain and a battery pack and whatever instruments you want to put on it. And you tell it what to do, you push a go button, and it goes off and does it all by itself, and it comes back when it's done.
4: Other exploratory ocean vehicles, such as the ROV and the submersible, can only be launched from large surface support ships and require constant vigilance. By contrast, once an AUV's mission is programmed, most users let it go.
5: Offshore oil industry uses this technology, and they like to keep an eye on it. And so they follow it. They're not actually driving it, but they're watching it do its thing.
4: But Manley says you don't have to be there.
5: In fact, the dream is you launch this from the beach, you go have your morning cup of coffee, you have lunch. At the end of the day, after dinner, it comes back, and you've been doing something else.
4: I'm Marilyn Cooley. Our ocean world is made possible by the National Marine Sanctuary Foundation, helping protect our underwater treasures. 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
4: Good morning. Grab yourself a cup of coffee and relax while we bring you the morning news. 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
5: Hello and welcome. I'm Bill Farrell, and I'll be reading today from the St. Louis Post-Dispatch. Here's our first story. Iran and Israel said Monday they halted attacks on each other after an appeal from U.S. President Donald Trump that they immediately stop shooting, though Tehran said it would resume strikes if Israel continued to hit Hezbollah in Lebanon. The new wave of attacks over 24 hours were the most direct confrontation between Iran and Israel since an April ceasefire, threatening to wreck Washington's efforts to reach an agreement with Tehran to end the more than three-month-old war. Oil prices, which rose by as much as 5% after the flurry of attacks, paired gains when Iran's military said its first wave of strikes on Israel were over. The dollar retreated from its highest level in almost 2 months. A source briefed on the matter said Israel also decided to halt its attacks on Iran. Tehran fired missiles toward Israeli territory late on Sunday, calling them retaliation for Israeli attacks on strongholds of the Iranian-backed Hezbollah militia on the outskirts of Beirut. Israel then hit a petrochemical plant in southwest Iran that it said was used to produce ballistic missiles. Iran's Islamic Revolutionary Guard Corps said it retaliated with a strike aimed at a similar Israeli plant in the city of Haifa. Iran's military said it delivered a painful response against Israel for its attacks on Lebanon. Accordingly, the operations of the armed forces are hereby declared halted. However, it is emphasized that if the aggressions and acts of mischief continue, including in southern Lebanon, much more severe and crushing actions than before will follow. Hours after Iran's announcement, sirens sounded in the Zarit area of northern Israel when a projectile was identified as falling in an area of southern Lebanon where Israeli forces operate. No casualties were reported. Israeli Defense Minister Israel Katz said Israel would strike Hezbollah's Daya stronghold in southern Beirut once more if there were attacks on northern Israel.

official said Israel was prepared to continue operations for as long as it takes, and confirmed strikes on newly rebuilt Iranian air defense systems in addition to the petrochemical target. Iranian officials struck a similarly defiant tone. A military source quoted by the semi-official Tasnim news agency said Tehran was ready for a prolonged conflict and could renew strikes against U.S. interests in the region. An Iranian foreign ministry spokesperson said Tehran exchanged messages with Washington in an atmosphere of extreme suspicion. Israel's actions in Lebanon, whether carried out with U.S. knowledge or consent or not, were aimed at sabotaging diplomacy, he said. In Tehran, Iranian media reported explosions with air defenses shooting down a drone over the capital. There were no immediate reports of casualties or major damage. Yemen's Iran-aligned Houthis pledged in a statement to stop Israeli navigation in the Red Sea and said they also fired missiles at Israel. The Houthis have so far largely stayed out of the regional war. They control territory at the mouth of the Red Sea, increasingly important as an alternative route for millions of barrels per day of Middle East oil otherwise blocked by Iran's grip on the Strait of Hormuz. Israel said it struck targets at the Mashar petrochemical complex that were used to produce and export raw materials for Iran's missile program. A provincial official said told Iranian media that parts of the plant were damaged. Of 15 people injured across Iran in the latest Israeli attacks, 14 were in Mashar County, but no deaths were reported. The Israeli ambulance service said no casualties were reported from the missile launches toward Israel. Israel's never halted its Lebanon campaign, which has killed thousands of people, saying it should be treated separately from any U.S.-Iranian ceasefire. Hezbollah also continued its attacks. Tehran has long said any peace deal with the U.S. depends in part on an end to fighting in Lebanon, which Israel invaded in March in pursuit of Hezbollah fighters who fired across the border in solidarity with Tehran. The U.S. ambassador in Lebanon, Michael Issa, said Monday that Lebanese-Israeli negotiations were scheduled to resume in Washington. Tehran continues to block most shipping through the Strait of Hormuz, which before the war carried a fifth of the world's crude oil and liquefied natural gas. Washington imposed its own blockade of Iranian ports. In local news from the front page of the Post-Dispatch, electric and motorized bicycles are exploding in popularity with children and teenagers. The trend has left leaders in cities across the county worried in St. Louis County. Officials in several municipalities say a series of crashes and close calls, plus a rising number of complaints from residents angry about kids riding through neighborhoods at high speeds, have created a new urgency to address the problem. "People are scared," said Kirkwood Mayor Liz Gibbons. "Drivers are scared of these things darting out in front of them, and pedestrians are scared of being hit. They worry that if unregulated, e-bikes could pose serious safety hazards. It's especially bad this summer," they say. "I think everybody is having the same complaints and concerns that we are," said Wildwood Mayor Joe Garitano. Some cities, like Wildwood and Kirkwood, have an ordinance on the books regulating where and when e-bikes can be used for some time. In Wildwood, they require pedals, for example, and must obey traffic laws in the streets. But cities across the county are now cracking down. Wildwood is looking at updating its regulations as the technology for the bikes advances. City Administrator Thomas Lee said, "Brentwood and Glendale have just passed new ordinances further restricting use, such as setting age limits or banning them from certain sidewalks and or walking trails." In Ellisville, police announced they'll be strictly enforcing city law this summer.
In Baldwin, after five crashes involving e-bikes since January, the police department is asking the Board of Aldermen to enact new rules. And officials in Manchester said they're weighing new regulations as well.

0: This doesn't fall on deaf ears, Manchester Mayor Benjamin Tobin said at a Board of Aldermen meeting last week after a resident asked when the city was going to crack down on e-bikes. I was running through Sulphur Springs on the sidewalk, and all of a sudden this e-bike came flying around me, and it was an adolescent boy. The bikes are becoming more prevalent and much cheaper, making them more widely available for young riders, said Lee, the Wildwood administrator. What we tend to see is that over the summer there's an uptick in kids using these, he said. It always happens this month after school because those kids have more free time and less to do. Missouri law classifies e-bikes into three categories. Class 1 e-bikes, the slowest of the three, are electrified but still require the rider to pedal to move forward. Class 2 bikes don't need to be pedaled and can accelerate with the throttle, but don't exceed 20 miles per hour. Class 3 bikes are the fastest, with motor assist up to 28 miles per hour. None of them require driver's license, and only Class 3 bikes have an age minimum, age 16 years old. Electric bikes that can go faster than 28 miles per hour are considered motorized e-bikes, which can reach speeds of 30 miles per hour, don't need to be pedaled, and require a driver's license to operate. But city officials said it's becoming more and more common to see underage children riding them. It's essentially a motorcycle, said Lee in Wildwood. The push to regulate e-bikes in Glendale has been largely sparked by a rising number of complaints from residents, Police Chief Jeff Beaton said. Police are seeing more reckless driving. It's not uncommon for the e-bike riders to have close calls with pedestrians on sidewalks and dash into traffic. Some of them can be very fast, Beaton said. If it's a kid on there, they might not be paying attention to road signs or are riding it like it's a bicycle. It's such a problem, Ellisville police are reminding the public before the start of every summer to be wary, Police Chief Andy Vaughn said. His officers have responded to 6 reports in less than a month. We're just trying to get ahead of it for the summer months at this point, he said. A lot of agencies are all trying to play catch-up with these things. The technology for e-bikes is rapidly evolving, almost faster than leaders say they can keep up. They're getting faster, more complex, and can even be modified to go faster than 30 miles per hour. All of that variety, not to mention electric scooters and skateboards, has made riding effective regulations difficult, said Baldwin Mayor Mark Stallman. Anything we pass this year will probably need to be updated next year and the year after that, he said. Despite the risks, most officials said they're not considering outright bans. That, Beaton said, wouldn't work. No matter what we do, kids are going to ride these, he said. Michael Carmody, a Kirkwood-based street safety activist, said city leaders need to focus on regulating e-bikes without restricting their uses for legitimate purposes. E-bikes can have uses besides joyrides, he said. Their relative ease of use means they're an opportunity for disabled or older riders to experience biking, and they can be useful for traveling long distances quickly. And for kids, the slower e-bikes are a good way to get to school without the need of a car. I worry that municipalities are going to try to ban those, Carmody said, but they can't stop this from happening. One potential way to address the problem, officials have suggested, is to hold parents accountable for their children's e-bike use. Glendale's ordinance, City Administrator Frank Johnson said, includes a clause that allows police to write warnings for parents whose kids break the law on e-bikes. Back in Wildwood, city leaders are considering a campaign to educate parents. The big push we're trying to do, Lee said, is just remind parents to keep an eye on their kids. In news from St. Charles County, the redevelopment of a key highway here is facing scrutiny after farmers were surprised to see their longtime family land pitched as future locations for a town center business district, new housing, and park trails. 2 miles of Highway N, dubbed the fastest growing area of the county, are slated for widening from 2 lanes to 4 in the coming years to accommodate hundreds of new homes and thousands more yet to be built but already approved. Now, ideas for the highway's redo has some longtime residents concerned they can be pushed from their family farms in favor of coffee shops, fitness studios, bike trails, and roads into huge new subdivisions. "We just want to keep our house, to keep our farm," Judith Tornabush told the Post-Dispatch. But the way it's growing out here, we feel like we may soon be in the middle of St. Louis. At the epicenter of the controversy is a report called A Great Street Study. Local officials said it was just a draft and even when finished was largely intended only to guide future growth and help win federal transportation grants. Officials from St. Charles County, O'Fallon, Lake St. Louis, Wentzville, the Wentzville School District, the local fire district, area chambers of commerce, and a nearby church were all part of a group helping guide the draft. They toured the corridor to better understand existing conditions, development patterns, and physical context, according to minutes from one of the group's meetings in February. The group identified priorities. Traffic congestion on Highway N could be alleviated by a stronger network of local streets. More pedestrian crossings are needed for kids walking to school, and residents didn't want big box retail. The new subdivisions that have gone in are attracting young families, but also older adults, the group found. As these new homes are built, officials and residents agreed that there was a strong interest in preserving natural features of the area, such as trees and waterways. Preservation efforts would benefit from early planning conversations with developers and property owners, the group said. The study cost $350,000 to complete, including a $100,000 payment from St. Charles County, officials said. The remainder was covered by the East-West Gateway Council of Governments, a nonpartisan advocacy group consisting of elected leaders across the region. East-West Gateway has completed roughly 30 similar studies in communities such as St. Charles, Frenchtown Neighborhood, Manchester Road in St. Louis County, and Labadie in rural Franklin County. In this case, officials with East-West Gateway and a third-party consultant have held public meetings, launched a website specific to Highway N, and published an online survey. They sent out over 700 letters to nearby property owners, shared information with nearby churches, schools, and homeowner associations. They stationed an electronic sign promoting the study in an upcoming meeting. But last month, at an open house, the effort ran into a storm. A social media post by State Representative Tricia Burns, a Republican from Wentzville, after she left the open house, went viral, with more than 80,000 views as of Friday and appearing in news feeds across the region. "It's insane. It's awful," said Burns, who's running for state senate. In the video, she said developers plan on ripping out farmland and building high-density housing with townhouses and apartment complexes. She worried the new homes would lead to overcrowding at local schools and make existing traffic problems along Highway N worse. "I don't know who's behind it," Burns said in the video. "They're saying it's all conceptual and they don't currently have a developer, but people don't bring people in from Omaha and have these kind of drawings unless somebody has some kind of actual plans." County officials have since heard from dozens of residents worried that the plan could be used as leverage to force families from their homes. Officials tied to the study say there are no such plans. "No one is saying they have to give up their land or that they have to sell," said Jim Wild, the executive director of East-West Council of Governments. "These plans never say this is how it has to happen or that this should be what is built there," he said. Instead, Wild said, the study is intended to collect resident feedback, offer ideas on the kind of development that residents actually want to see happen, and guide development conversations over the next several decades. St. Charles County Executive Steve Ellman, who's running for re-election, said he wasn't part of the drafting of the plan. There's no plan to take anyone's farm for a commercial development, and I would never support such a thing, he said. There's absolutely no way I would consider using eminent domain for residential or commercial development. The backlash pushed officials to delay the release of a final draft, which was expected June 1st, until later this week. The farm on Highway N has been in Totebusch's family since the mid-1800s, shortly after immigrating from Germany. Totebusch, age 82, and her late husband Elroy moved onto it 62 years ago. Highway N was lined then with family farms that grew corn, soybeans, wheat, and raised cattle, chickens, and pigs. Today, hers is one of the last remaining holdouts. The rest have all been sold to developers. She saw builders transform fields into shopping centers, gas stations, and fast food restaurants. She watched from her front window as the road that once carried farm trucks evolved into a thoroughfare of SUVs and minivans. The traffic is definitely getting worse, she said. A state traffic study last year found that on average, more than 22,000 vehicles travel past her house each day, up just from just 6,600 vehicles per day a decade ago. The Totebusch family has routinely rejected overtures from developers, she said. I'm not trying to cause people any trouble, she said. I just want my farm to stay a farm as long as it can, and hopefully that means with my kids and my grandkids still running it. My next story is also related to development in Missouri. A plan to build dozens of houses and an apartment complex along Deer Creek in Ladue has sparked concerns that it will worsen flooding during heavy rains that periodically close a busy South McKnight Road and inundate neighbors' yards and basements. Several neighbors, plus one of the region's foremost flooding experts, warned that TriStar Properties' plans call for construction in what is currently Deer Creek's floodway, the part of the waterway set aside for the regular rise and fall of the creek. It's like they're telling us to forget what we've seen and trust them that building a huge development with lots of concrete isn't going to make things worse, said Marjorie Berkeley, president of the Park Lane Homeowners Association. Bob Chris, a professor emeritus at Washington University who studies flooding in the region, blasted the proposal. We've already got a very, very flood-prone creek whose flood behavior has been magnified by what we've done so far, Chris said, and this is just going in the wrong direction. At a minimum, they're increasing impervious area and putting more people close to the creek where they will be at risk. TriStar says it plans to re-engineer the creek to contain the floodway. Prominent civil engineer George Stock, who's working for TriStar, said the project is built on data and decades of experience modeling construction in floodplains and getting approval from local and federal floodplain regulators. It's not theoretical, it's engineering, he said. There are lots of checks and balances in this process, and we certainly have a vested interest not to create any adverse impact. The project is the latest fight over development along the region's many waterways. With a diminishing amount of land available in St. Louis County for new construction, new projects are often repurposing old sites or engineering space in or near floodplains to make building possible. Experts like Chris, meanwhile, warn that as climate change drives more frequent and severe rains, a legacy of building along creeks and rivers and trying to re-engineer their natural pathways is only making flooding worse. And flash flooding has been a particular problem along Deer Creek. from its start in Crèvecœur to its exit into the River des Pères in Maplewood. In Ladue, neighbors of TriStar's proposed project says it's going to be a disaster. During heavy rains, water flows eastward over the banks of Deer Creek and floods the land to the north and east. Residents on Park Lane, just north of the construction yard, say their yards and basements often flood, sometimes with a few feet of water. The worst was during Hurricane Ike in 2008, when first responders rescued residents on Overbrook Drive, just west of the project site. Floods in July 2022 and November 2024 threatened to rise nearly as high. "The water is going to have nowhere else to go but towards our houses," said Ellen Tosig, who lives on Park Lane. "It's already flowing in this direction. Where else is it going to go?" Ladue spokeswoman Susan Ryan said in a written statement that the city shares residents' concerns and encourages input as it reviews the developer's plans. TriStar declined comment, referring the Post-Dispatch to Stock, its engineer. The Ladue site takes up about 50 acres just northwest of McKnight and Old Warson Road, south of Litzinger Road. It's the old headquarters for construction giant McCarthy Holdings, Incorporated, which still maintains a construction yard at the site. It surrounds, on three sides, a landfill that was once a rock quarry. Sebago Creek turns onto the land from the south. Deer Creek cuts through the middle of it. TriStar is pitching three separate sections of the development: 11 single-family houses on the northeast corner of Old Warson and Courtright Avenue, 31 single-family villas on about 17 acres north of Deer Creek, in place of what is now the construction yard, and the 235-unit apartment complex on about 6 acres at McKnight and Old Warson. The new development would also include shared green space and new walking trails. Stock's firm, Stock & Associates, authored the flood study, showing that TriStar can build without risk of flooding by making adjustments to the creek waterway, building new stormwater infrastructure, and raising houses out of the floodplain. "We're improving the overall conditions," Stock said. Stock, who has consulted projects on the site for 2 decades, said the creek has eroded over time, which allows the floodway to meander through the property. The construction yard and landfill were built before regional stormwater regulations were put in place to manage water runoff and quality. TriStar plans to remove a small bridge at Rock Hill Road and a berm on the south bank that currently constrict water flow through the creek bed, build a stone berm to control water where the creek bends at a sharp angle, and create 6 stormwater retention gardens across the property to hold and clean water before sending it back into the creek. The company will also widen the length of the north bank of the creek, creating a more gradual slope, and plant turf and native plants all along it to better capture flood water. The project won't raise the 100-year flood level or increase water velocity either downstream or upstream, Stock said. It will lower the water levels in the new houses and apartments by 3.5 to 6 inches. The new buildings will be built on land raised above the floodplain. "We're taking a creek that meanders through the property and engineering it, revegetating it, stabilizing it, and keeping the floodwaters in the creek and all the effective flow within our property," Stock said. The city of Ladue says an independent engineering firm it contracted, H.R. Green, reviewed the TriStar flood study and found no adverse flooding impact on adjacent properties. The city also required TriStar to submit a stormwater management and landscaping plan to be reviewed by a third party. "We're carefully reviewing those plans as part of our assessment of this project," Ryan, the spokeswoman, said in a statement. Ladue has established specific design guidelines for this development, and the city will not approve any final plans unless they meet the standards that this community requires. the Metropolitan Sewer District, and the Federal Emergency Management Agency, which regulates floodplains, will also need to approve the plan. Chris, the Washington University professor, said that many of his concerns, TriStar's pitch to put part of the development, the villas in the floodway, worries him most. FEMA regulations typically allow for construction in floodplains if they meet conditions to prevent damage, including raising new buildings above the flood level. But floodways are meant to be conserved. I've never seen that being done, he said. The floodway is where water goes when it floods. That's not where you should be putting homes. The project is the latest example, Chris said, of construction that tries to change the natural flow of urban waterways, but actually sends more water into small creeks and rivers already struggling to handle heavy rains. During the heavy rains last week, Chris said, the water under the McKnight Bridge rose to nearly 13 feet, just under the top of the creek bank. James Bond, who has lived on Park Lane since 1988, said his yard and house have flooded dozens of times over the years. Hurricane Ike filled his basement with more than 5 feet of water. The flooding has gotten worse as more development has arrived along Deer Creek, he said. It's just one more chink in the armor, and once you get too many, it's over, he said. You can't get ahead of all these changes, dumping water into what were organically small creeks. They can't handle it. Ladue's Planning and Zoning Commission is scheduled to review the project again at 4 p.m. Wednesday in the auditorium at Ladue High School. Turning now to our next story from St. Charles County, a judge in St. Charles County said he doesn't believe there is evidence to support removing an incumbent state representative from the August 4th primary election ballot due to past legal troubles. Presiding Judge Chris McDonough suggested after hearing oral arguments on Monday that Max Calfo, a Republican and substitute teacher, was conflating different documents to try and reach a conclusion that incumbent Mike Koslow, a Republican from Darden Prairie, should be removed from the ballot. Calfo believes that Koslow is ineligible because of prior changes related to a paintball gun trading scheme that Koslow orchestrated nearly two decades ago when he was a 19-year-old living in Georgia. Missouri law prohibits anyone with a felony conviction from holding public office. According to comments by his attorney in court, Koslow pleaded guilty in 2008 for stealing items valued at more than $500. But Koslow has maintained his criminal record was expunged under Georgia's First Offender Act and that he has been exonerated by the courts in Georgia. For comparison, McDonough said in Missouri, the items need to be valued at more than $750 to be considered a felony. It's not even a close call, McDonough said. Anything less than $750 is a misdemeanor. Calfo pointed to statements in Koslow's arrest warrant and other court documents that he believes shows Koslow stole items valued at $1,050, including an $800 paintball gun. But in court, McDonough was not swayed, saying that his ruling must be based on what the charging document states, not what investigators wrote in court documents. The Georgia case says the value was more than $500. I can't look at what is in front of me and reach a conclusion that it would have been a felony under Missouri law, McDonough said. I actually think it shows the opposite. The judge's comments, though not an official ruling, marks the latest chapter in what has been a contentious political rivalry between the two men. Calfo filed a similar lawsuit in 2024, but another county judge dismissed the lawsuit, citing a lack of evidence regarding Koslow's charges. Despite the outcome in that case, Calfo campaigned on Koslow's legal troubles, saying it was becoming the number one issue in the 2024 race. But in the end, voters in Lake St. Louis and parts of Darden Prairie and O'Fallon backed Koslow. He received 60% of the vote in August 2024 compared to 40% for Calfo of Lake St. Louis. After court on Monday, Koslow said he believes a judge will once again rule in his favor. I've held since day one that the claims made by my opponent are nothing more than a hollow attempt to defraud voters and manipulate his way into an elected office, Koslow said. Nadalis had not issued his ruling as of Monday afternoon, according to electronic court records. In an interview on Monday, Calfo said he's prepared to take this case to the Missouri Supreme Court if Madonna rules against him, as anticipated. I think the law matters, said Calfo, who describes himself as the only bona fide legal candidate. If we do not have laws, then we do not have a country, he said. Absentee voting begins June 23rd. The winner of the Republican Party primary advances to face Stephen Scott of Lake St. Louis, who's running as a Democrat. In other news from St. Charles County, a former payroll clerk admitted last week in court to embezzling more than $49,000 from her employer and using the company credit card to buy personal items. Lynn Whitehead, age 58, pleaded guilty Wednesday and was sentenced to 5 years of probation. She must also pay restitution to her employer, according to court documents. Prosecutors had alleged that Whitehead, a payroll specialist for an unnamed O'Fallon company from 2019 to 2022, paid herself for an additional 136 hours of vacation and bereavement time off, even though she was actually working during that time. In total, she embezzled more than $49,700 from the company. Whitehead also used the company's credit card to buy grocery items, office supplies, and alcohol for her personal use. In total, she fraudulently purchased more than $9,100 worth of merchandise, according to court records. She concealed the credit card purchases by coding those purchases under the wrong account or paying the credit card balance with petty cash checks, prosecutors said. Court records do not indicate how the company discovered either of Whitehead's schemes, but police say that in an interview, Whitehead admitted to stealing only 40 hours of vacation time and treated the stealing like a bonus. Our next two items come from Joe Holloman's Political Fix column in the Post-Dispatch. A political candidate and convicted felon will be allowed to run in August for clerk of Jefferson County in Missouri. On Friday, a circuit judge ruled that Stephen Earp, a past associate of another convicted felon, former St. Louis County Executive Steve Stenger, can remain on the Republican primary ballot on August 4th. A lawsuit filed by Brent Myers of Hillsboro, one of Earp's opponents, contended Earp should be removed from the ballot because he will not have been a registered Jefferson County voter for 1 year by the August 4th primary. Jefferson County Circuit Judge Joseph A. Rathert ruled Friday that Earp is eligible to be on the ballot. Rathert noted in his order that it was perplexing that Earp has as many contacts with St. Louis County and has filed for an election position in Jefferson County. Nonetheless, Rathert concluded, Myers has not overcome his burden to remove the defendant from the ballot. In an interview Monday, Myers conceded he had made a procedural mistake in filing the suit. He wasn't found to be innocent, Myers said. I just not prove him guilty. He added that when voters discover Earp had been convicted of election-related felonies, they won't go for him anyway. Daniel K. Geary, Earp's attorney, could not be reached for comment. Earp will square off against Myers and Jacqueline Rebold of Cedar Hill in the GOP race. In November, the winner will then face Tracy Johnson of Herculaneum, the only Democrat who filed for the post. Earp gained notoriety in 2018 when, at Stenger's urging, he was hired as a consultant for a housing organization, despite having been convicted of two felonies for stealing more than $200,000 from a St. Louis Community College campaign fund in 2006. In 2019, Stenger pleaded guilty in federal court to three counts of fraud, accused of using his office to benefit campaign donors, and sentenced to 46 months in prison. He was released in 2021 after serving about 2 years of his sentence. Earp maintains he was not guilty of the community college campaign charges. He said his conviction was expunged by the state in 2023, which allows him to seek political office. Our next item is also from Joe Holloman's Political Fix column. The fireworks already have begun in a potentially volatile battle for a Missouri House seat in the August primary election. Janae Mosley, a Democrat and a member of a well-known St. Louis County political family, appeared on Friday to have been removed from the Democratic ballot in the race for state representative for the 68th District. According to the Missouri Secretary of State's office, Mosley's name was withdrawn on June 1st, nixing a rematch with incumbent Representative Kim Smith. On Monday, however, the office's records indicate that Mosley remained as a candidate. The Secretary of State's office did not immediately respond to a request for comment. Mosley could not be reached for comment. Mosley's grandfather is Albert Walton Jr., a former state representative and patriarch of a longstanding family political faction. He's been involved in various political and financial controversies over the past five decades. Walton on Monday said Mosley's name has been restored to the primary ballot, pending a hearing set for Friday on a lawsuit filed by her opponent, incumbent state representative Kim Smith. According to court records, Mosley's name was ordered stricken from the ballot after she did not show up for a May 29th hearing regarding Smith's suit. Walton said an attorney for Mosley contested that action and has gotten her restored to the ballot. Smith, a Florissant Democrat and McClure North teacher, defeated Mosley in 2024 by less than 240 votes out of more than 5,300 cast. The 68th District covers an area of North County that includes Calverton Park and the Paddock Hills area north of Dunn Road. In early May, Smith filed a suit in St. Louis County Circuit Court challenging Mosley's candidacy. The suit alleges Mosley did not follow state law in closing down a campaign account from her 2024 loss. Mosley is not the only family member tied up in pending legal action. Mosley is the daughter of State Senator Angela Walton Mosley, now a candidate for county executive, and former State Representative Jay Mosley, who's running for mayor of Florissant. Angela and Jay Mosley have a suit pending in St. Louis County Court, stemming from Angela Mosley's fight in September with County Councilwoman Shalonda Webb. Today, Mosley's aunt is Rochelle Walton Gray, a former St. Louis County Council member and now a councilwoman in Black Jack, who is also a party to a lawsuit against Webb. Gray's husband, Alan Gray, previously held the 68th District seat Smith currently occupies. Janae Mosley's sister is Chanel Mosley, a first-term state representative. She has a lawsuit pending against her August opponent, Morris Chris Brown. The suit alleges that Howard has not been a resident of the state's 75th district for 1 year, as required by the Missouri Constitution. The district covers the Florissant Blackjack area. Time now to look at the news from our nation and the world. OPEC Plus agreed Sunday to a fourth increase in its oil output targets in as many months, even though the U.S. war with Iran is preventing several of the group's members from pumping more. The war cut oil flows via the Strait of Hormuz, creating the world's biggest ever supply crisis, as key OPEC Plus members, including Saudi Arabia, have been unable to supply customers in full since the end of February. The crisis for OPEC Plus deepened when the United Arab Emirates left the Organization of Petroleum Exporting Countries after almost 60 years. Seven core members of OPEC Plus, which groups OPEC and allied producers, including Russia, have increased their output quotas from April to June by almost 600,000 barrels per day. In reality, the group's production has collapsed due to export cuts by Gulf members, averaging 33.19 million barrels per day in April compared with 42.77 million barrels per day in February, according to OPEC figures. On Sunday, the seven members decided to increase targets by 188,000 barrels per day from July, OPEC said in a statement. This is the same as the June hike, which was adjusted down from monthly increases of 206,000 barrels per day in May and April to take into account the United Arab Emirates exit. Iraq's oil output quota will increase by 26,000 barrels per day from July under the agreement, an oil ministry spokesperson told Iraq's state news agency. An OPEC Plus production increase means very little while the Strait of Hormuz remains closed, said Jorge Leon, an analyst at Rystad and a former OPEC official. When the Strait of Hormuz reopens, the market could move very quickly from fear of shortage to fear of surplus. On Friday, oil prices fell to around $93 a barrel as traders gained confidence that renewed conflict between the U.S. and Iran was growing less likely. Prices were close to $72 before the war began. The seven countries are increasing production as part of the gradual unwinding of a 1.65 million barrels per day production cut that the group, which at the time included the United Arab Emirates, agreed to in 2023. From July, the seven have about 567,000 barrels per day of the original cut to return to the market, taking into account the United Arab Emirates exit from May 1st, according to Reuters calculations. That would mean the rest of the cut would be unwound by the end of September, should OPEC Plus stick to monthly increases of about 188,000 barrels per day for August and September. The seven of 21 OPEC Plus members who met Sunday are Saudi Arabia, Iraq, Kuwait, Algeria, Kazakhstan, Russia, and Oman. In recent years, only the seven plus, the UAE, when it was a member, have been involved in the group's output policy decisions. In a separate meeting Sunday of all OPEC Plus members, the ministers made no change to group-wide output policy that is in place until the end of 2026, OPEC Plus said in another statement. OPEC Plus is carrying out a review of its members' oil production capacity to be used as a reference for 2027 production baselines. In news from Europe, the leaders of Britain, France, and Germany said Sunday they supported a proposal for talks between Ukrainian President Volodymyr Zelensky and Russian President Vladimir Putin to try to secure a ceasefire, and Europe would play a role. In a joint statement, British Prime Minister Keir Starmer, German Chancellor Friedrich Merz, and French President Emmanuel Macron commended Zelensky's call for an end to the war and the proposal for direct dialogue between Ukraine and Russia, with active U.S. and European participation. The leaders, who have an informal security alliance called the E3, which is one of Ukraine's main international supporters, were joined Sunday by Zelensky in Downing Street days after the Ukrainian leader published an open letter to Putin. He proposed face-to-face talks with Putin about ending the war, which is now in its fifth year, but he was rebuffed by the Russian president. Leaders commended President Zelensky's call for an end to the war negotiated by diplomatic means, as set out in his letter to the president, the statement said. In his letter, Zelensky said Russians had grown tired of Ukrainian missile and drone attacks, high inflation, and fuel shortages, and were ready for peace. He also said, with the U.S. focused on the conflict in Iran, it would be wrong to simply wait until the war in Europe returns to the center of its attention. Putin said the offer did not come across as sincere, and he currently saw no point in meeting, adding an agreement for the long term was needed. The European leaders and Zelensky set out the conditions that would need to be in place to secure a just and lasting peace, starting with an immediate and complete ceasefire. They said the current line of contact should be the starting point for talks, that Ukraine should have legally binding security guarantees, including the deployment of a multinational force, and Russian assets would remain immobilized until Russia compensated Ukraine for the damage caused by the war. Finally, the four leaders said any European security interests must be safeguarded. Zelensky said on X that the leaders discussed possible ways to reinvigorate diplomacy and Europe's role in this process. For Ukraine, it's always been a priority that Europe's position and voice in the negotiations be strong, he said. Putin stuck to his hardline stance on the war in a meeting with international media on Thursday, but he also said U.S. President Trump's proposals for peace could end the fighting if Kiev was ready to compromise. In news from the Pacific region, Chinese President Xi Jinping said it was China's unwavering policy to upgrade ties with North Korea, and the two countries would work together to fight hegemony and attempts to revive militarism, according to comments published Monday in North Korea's state newspaper. Xi said in a commentary that the two neighbors would strengthen exchanges in all areas to inject strong momentum into developing relations and safeguarding a fair and just global order. We must oppose hegemony, authoritarianism, and all attempts and conspiracies to revive militarism that endangers regional security and stability, Xi said. He also pledged to work with North Korea to promote fair and orderly multilateralism and inclusive economic globalization that would benefit the world in building a community of shared human destiny. Xi is expected to arrive Monday in North Korea for a two-day visit, his first in 7 years, and hold talks with North Korean leader Kim Jong-un as Beijing tries to draw Pyongyang back into its orbit. Xi hosted Kim and other leaders last year at a massive military parade in Beijing, where he stood with Russian President Putin. Pyongyang has since resumed crossings at the Chinese border and increased exchanges, which were frozen during the COVID-19 pandemic. Turning now to the News Digest, the White House is considering a plan to buy the Chagos Islands from Mauritius, the Telegraph reported Sunday. U.S. officials have drawn up a proposal to bypass the United Kingdom and make their own deal to take control of Diego Garcia, the report said. The plan is among several options drafted by the White House in a paper aimed at providing alternatives to British Prime Minister Keir Starmer's ceding sovereignty of the Indian Ocean archipelago to Mauritius, the report said. President Trump has been consistent in his position that the United Kingdom should not give away the British Indian Ocean territory, which includes our joint U.S.-United Kingdom military facility on the Diego Garcia Atoll, a U.S. official told Reuters. Also from the Digest, over a million people filled the streets near one of Madrid's main squares Sunday to join Pope Leo for an outdoor mass, likely to be the largest event of his week-long visit to Spain, where the Pope said, God stands with society's poor and forsaken. Throngs of people pressed along barriers near the landmark Sabella Square, waving flags and shouting, "Long live the Pope," as Pope Leo arrived in his white Popemobile for the event. Some tossed flower petals as he arrived in the square. Some 1.2 million people were in the square and its surrounding streets, the Vatican and local organizers said. Also from the Digest, Italian rescuers recovered 10 bodies after a migrant boat capsized in waters off of Malta, a Coast Guard statement said Sunday. The migrant ship, which departed from Libya carrying about 60 people, overturned about 45 nautical miles east-southeast of Malta, the Italian Coast Guard said, adding that 48 were rescued. In Armenia, the ruling Civil Contract Party is leading in a parliamentary election with 54.44% of the vote. According to early results from Armenia's Electoral Commission that were broadcast on public TV. Sunday's vote, Armenia's first general election since a crushing military defeat by Azerbaijan in 2023, was viewed as a test of Prime Minister Nikol Pashinyan's push to deepen ties with the West. The International Air Transport Association, which represents more than 370 airlines, nearly halved its 2026 profit forecast Sunday, citing conflict in the Middle East that has driven up fuel costs, disrupted key air corridors, and exposed the fragility of a sector operating on thin margins. And Taiwan's Coast Guard said Sunday that its ships expelled four Chinese government ships that entered restricted waters off the island's south after the two sides broadcast testy warnings to each other in an escalation of tensions. China views democratically governed Taiwan as its own territory. And in Europe, in Kosovo, Prime Minister Albin Kurti's party won Kosovo's parliamentary election Sunday, the Balkan country's third in 18 months, but fell short of the majority needed to end the country's prolonged political crisis. Europe's youngest and one of its poorest nations aspires to join the European Union, but lacks a fully functioning government. And in South America, an exit poll Sunday showed that conservative Keiko Fujimori, the daughter of hardline former President Alberto Fujimori, has a lead in Peru's presidential election with 50.7% of the vote, while leftist Roberto Sanchez was in second with 49.3%. Turning back now to local news, the Missouri Supreme Court paved the way Monday for a full-fledged campaign sprint to convince voters in the August 4th Missouri primary election to support or oppose a plan to overhaul the state's tax structure. The High Court declined to hear a request from supporters of phasing out the state's income tax to rewrite the language describing the proposed constitutional amendment that voters will see at the polls. The decision ends the legal challenge facing Republican Governor Mike Kehoe's controversial proposal. The decision was cheered by opponents of the tax changes, who said they're revving up their campaign apparatus with 56 days to go before voters head to the polls. Missouri's highest court is allowing voters to see a more truthful ballot summary of the power grab behind the politician's Amendment 5, said Scott Charton, spokesman for Missourians for Fair Taxation, a group funded primarily by the Missouri Association of Realtors, which opposes the Republican governor's top priority of the year. Kehoe issued a statement Monday decrying the court's decision. Missouri is falling behind other states, and it's unproductive for judges and special interest lawsuits to undermine policies that would make our state more competitive, the statement reads. Amendment 5 would allow state lawmakers to begin raising sales and service taxes to generate enough revenue to begin a five-year phase-out of the state's 4.7% individual income tax. The proposal would also allow legislative action to raise taxes without a statewide vote of the people. And our time is about up. This has been Bill Farrow. I want to thank you for joining me here on Mind's Eye this past hour. Until the next time, please take care.
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2: Good morning. Early this morning, there is a slight chance of rain and a low around 83. Later today, there is a slight chance of rain and a high around 95. Wednesday night, there is a slight chance of rain and a low around 83. Thursday, look for moderate rain with a high near 95. Thursday night, expect light rain showers with a low near 74. Friday, expect moderate rain with a high near 80. Get your weather every hour right here on Mind's Eye Radio, your virtual news stand.
3: In Belleville and O'Fallon, it's clear and 84 degrees. In Granite City, it's clear and 85 degrees.

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2: Good morning. It's Tuesday, June 9th. This is Jean, and I'll start off the second hour of news. We'll head to the obituaries in the St. Louis Post-Dispatch. Bischoff, B-I-S-C-H-O-F-F, Donald E. Bischoff. Hoffner, H-O-F-F-N-E-R, Neil Hoffner, Jr. Kammer, K-A-M-M-E-R, Jean Estelle Kammer. Morton, M-O-R-T-O-N, Rita Ray Morton, Nee Jacobs. Rolf, R-O-U-F-F, Marie Louise Jeannie Rolf. And we head to the Belleville News Democrat. There's one in memoriam. Hassard, H-A-S-S-A-R-D. Michael Kaysen Hassard II. And the obituaries in the Springfield State Journal Register. Blakely, B-L-A-K-L-E-Y. Judith M. Blakely. Bottoms, B-O-T-T-O-M-S, Ted M. Bottoms, Sr. Brackemeyer, B-R-A-C-K-E-M-Y-E-R, Brian J. Brackemeyer. Maguar, M-A-G-Y-A-R, Stephen A. Maguar. Weir, W-E-I-R, Carol Ann Weir. Williams, W-I-L-L-I-A-M-S, Robert John Williams. And now we'll head to On This Day in History, and we'll start off with historical events that happened on June the 9th. In 68, Roman Emperor Nero commits suicide, imploring his secretary Epaphroditus to slit his throat to evade a Senate-imposed death by flogging. In 721 on June 9th, Odo of Aquitaine defeats Umayyad Muslim army at the Battle of Toulouse, halting Arab expansion in Western Europe. In 1534, French explorer Jacques Cartier became the first European to sail into the St. Lawrence River. On June 9, 1549, the Book of Common Prayer is adopted by the Church of England. On this day, in 1815, Congress of Vienna ends after reshaping the political map of Europe. In 1856, 500 Mormons, Latter-day Saints, leave Iowa City, Iowa, and head west for Salt Lake City, Utah, carrying all their possessions in two-wheeled hand carts. In 1902, on June the 9th, future U.S. President Woodrow Wilson became president at Princeton University, where he remained until deciding in 1910 to run for governor of New Jersey. In 1978, the Mormons, Latter-day Saints, leadership ended their religious prohibition of black men serving in the church as priests. It had been in effect since 1850.

jazz pioneer, pianist, and composer Jelly Roll Martin. In 1972, Bruce Springsteen signed a contract with Columbia Records. His debut album, Greetings from Asbury Park, New Jersey, was released about 7 months later. And in 2017, singer-songwriter Glenn Campbell's final album, Adios, was released after his last tour and prior diagnosis of Alzheimer's disease. Campbell died about 2 months after the release. And today in sport. On June 9, 1973, the 105th Belmont Stakes was run. Ron Turcotte aboard Secretariat wins in 2:24, becoming the first Triple Crown winner in 25 years. And now for some famous people who were born on June the 9th. Peter the Great, born June the 9th, 1672, died in 1725. George Stevenson, born 1781, died in 1848. Cole Porter, born in 1891, died in 1964. Robert McNamara, born in 1916, died in 2009. Jackie Wilson, born in 1934, died in 1984. Jackie Mason, born in 1928, died in 2021. And some celebrities celebrating their birthdays today. Happy 65th birthday to Michael J. Fox. Johnny Depp turns 63 today. Miroslav Klose is 48 today. And happy 45th birthday to Natalie Portman. Some famous weddings on June the 9th. In 1156, Holy Roman Emperor Frederick I Barbarossa marries Beatrice of Burgundy, daughter and heiress of Renaud III at Würzburg. In 1660, French King Louis XIV, who was 21, marries Maria Theresa of Spain, who was 21, at Saint Jean de Luz. In 1908, poet Joyce Kilmer, who was 21, weds author Aileen Murray, who was 19. Some famous divorces on June 9th. In 1977, former Beatle George Harrison, who was 33, and British model Patty Boyd, who was 32, divorced after 11 years of marriage. In 2009, Elizabeth Watson, who was 39, divorces Major League Baseball home run record holder Barry Bonds, who was 44, due to irreconcilable differences after 11 years of marriage. And some famous deaths that occurred on June the 9th. Nero, 37 to 68. Charles Dickens, 1812, died on June 9th, 1870. Anna Atkins, born 1799, died in 1871. Victoria Woodhull, born 1838, died in 1927. Robert Donat, 1905 to 1958. And Miguel Angel Asturias, born in 1899, died in 1974. And now for the horoscopes for June the 9th. Aries, this is a wonderful day to entertain at home because you feel affectionate to others, especially family members. Tonight, you win. Taurus, this is a wonderful day to schmooze with others, especially your daily contacts. Reach out to siblings, neighbors, and relatives. People will be friendly and upbeat. Tonight, enjoy privacy. Gemini, this is a warm, happy day for everyone. You might meet someone unusual or someone you know might surprise you. Tonight, be friendly. Cancer, this is a fantastic day for you because fair Venus and lucky Jupiter are lined up in your sign, creating warm feelings in all your relationships. Tonight, you're admired. Leo, this is a feel-good day. For starters, this is a popular week for powerful discussions about politics and religion or legal or medical matters. Tonight, explore. Virgo, make a point to reach out to a friend or get involved with a group today. This will be a rewarding experience for you. Tonight, check your finances. Libra, today is the day to ask for what you want because you look fabulous in the eyes of others. Tonight, listen and cooperate. Scorpio,
Grab every chance.

0: chance to travel today because you want to learn, study, meet new people, and encounter new adventures. Yes, you want it all. Tonight, get better organized. Sagittarius, financial transactions will favor you today because this is the perfect day, perhaps the best in the year, to discuss how to share something. Tonight, socialize. Capricorn, even though you're in work mode, this is a marvelous day to schmooze. Playful activities will appeal. Tonight, relax. Aquarius, this is a great day to party. It's also the perfect time for a vacation. Sports events, fun activities with kids, the theater, the film, and the hospitality world are all blessed. Tonight, discussions. Pisces, this is the most romantic day of the year. If you can't have a planned occasion with someone else, go out and treat yourself. Tonight, maintain your possessions.
1: This is Bob, and now we'll go to the sports and start with sports from the Springfield State Journal Register. Our first article, Tricks of the Trade, and this is an NFL article. Ranking the top 10 NFL deals of the last decade. Forks in the road. Those are the moments when decisions are made in a figurative and literal sense. In the NFL, those can include trades, free agent signings, hirings, firings, and more. Each of those decisions will alter the course of a franchise in league history, some for better and others for worse. The Myles Garrett and A.J. Brown blockbuster trades are only the latest examples of that in a league that has become increasingly aggressive in making moves. And perhaps there's no better evidence of that increased deal-making than looking back at the last decade. There have been countless trades that left a lasting impact on the league as we know it. Sometimes it comes in the form of a draft day trade-up for players like Patrick Mahomes, Lamar Jackson, and Josh Allen. In other cases, it can be an off-season move for coaches or a disgruntled star. Super Bowls might be decided on the field, but some have been determined by one phone call to change everything. Here's a look at the top 10 trades of the last 10 years in the NFL. Number 10, Bills trade up for Josh Allen. The Bills are now considered a perennial Super Bowl contender. But it wasn't always that way, at least not before Allen arrived. It wasn't long ago that the Bills were starting quarterbacks like Ryan Fitzpatrick, E.J. Manuel, and Tyrod Taylor. Luckily for Buffalo, that quarterback carousel stopped when the Bills moved up five spots in the 2018 NFL draft to select Wyoming signal caller. It was a leap of faith at the time to draft Allen. He had all the tools to be a great quarterback and arguably the highest ceiling of anyone in that class. But it was going to take plenty of development to turn Allen into a star. A difficult rookie season did not necessarily instill confidence. However, Allen has been everything the organization could have dreamed of ever since. Buffalo traded number 12, number 53, number 56 picks in 2018 draft to Tampa in exchange for number 7 and number 255 picks. While the Bills walked away with the future MVP and wide receiver Austin Prell, the Buccaneers added some quality starters with the picks they received. Tampa ended up with Vita Vea, MJ Stewart, Carlton Davis, and Jordan Whitehead, if you factor in trades made with those picks. At number 9, Titans trade A.J. Brown to the Eagles. This was a shocker in the moment. Years later, we can look back on this trade as a moment of the Titans' window of contention closed and a big reason why the Eagles eventually won another Super Bowl. Tennessee acquired the number 18 and number 101 picks in the 2022 draft from Philadelphia in exchange for Brown, who needed a new contract. The Titans selected Arkansas's Treylon Burks as Brown's immediate replacement at number 18. While the other pick was used in a trade that took the team out of the first round, Burks was put in an impossible spot, especially for a franchise that was coming off a 12-5 season in the midst of a three-year run of success under Mike Vrabel. Burks struggled to stay healthy, playing in just 27 games through three seasons in the Music City. The receiver would end his Titans career with 53 catches, 699 receiving yards, and one touchdown. To put it in perspective, Brown totaled 88 catches, 1,496 yards, and 11 touchdowns in his first season with the Eagles. Philadelphia would appear in the Super Bowl in Brown's first season, but ultimately lost to Kansas City. The Eagles would get their revenge a couple of years later, knocking off the Chiefs in Super Bowl 59. While Brown was a big part of Philadelphia's success, the star receiver's absence in Tennessee led to the firing of general manager John Robinson in 2022, and the franchise has won only 19 games in the four seasons since the trade. Number 8, Ravens trade up for Lamar Jackson. Two-time NL MVPs don't just grow on trees, and the Ravens managed to acquire one without breaking the bank. Baltimore capped out the first round of the 2018 NFL draft by trading up with Philadelphia to select Jackson. It came at a time when the Joe Flacco era was ending, meaning the Ravens couldn't have faded into irrelevance if Jackson had not emerged as a star. The Ravens dealt the 52nd and 125th picks, plus a 2019 second-round selection in exchange for Jackson and the 132nd pick in that draft. The quarterback has experienced plenty of success in the regular season since being selected by Baltimore, but Jackson has his team in a good position to challenge for a Super Bowl despite his fair share of playoff struggles. Philadelphia went on to use that trio of picks to select Dallas Goedert, Avante Maddox, and Miles Sanders. And number 7, the Bryce Young trade becomes the Caleb Williams trade. Given what we know now, you can't tell the story of the last decade without mentioning the Williams trade, or, as was better known at the time, the Bryce Young trade. The Panthers wanted to secure their quarterback of the future and made a big splash to do so. To acquire the number 1 pick in the 2023 NFL draft, Carolina parted with DJ Moore, 2 first-round picks, and 2 second-round picks. In other words, it was a lot. The Panthers were even worse in Young's rookie season and handed the number 1 pick in the 2024 NFL draft to the Bears, who went on to select Williams out of USC. In fairness to Young, he did lead the Panthers to a playoff appearance in 2025, but he faces an uphill climb against what became a package that altered the course of Bears history. Williams' arrival in Chicago eventually helped the team land Ben Johnson as its next head coach. The draft picks helped them select players like Darnell Wright, Luther Burden from St. Louis, Tyreek Stevenson, and Torrey Taylor. In the 2026 season, Chicago traded Moore to Buffalo for a second-round pick in the 2026 draft that was packaged in multiple draft trades. Meanwhile, in Carolina, the Panthers are still debating whether Young can be a long-term solution for the franchise. Number 6, Cowboys deal Micah Parsons to the Packers. The 2025 offseason was filled with drama, but it ultimately culminated in a shocking blockbuster trade. The Cowboys shipped Parsons to the Packers a week ahead of the 2025 season in exchange for Kenny Clark and a first-round pick in 2026 and 27. Parsons was rewarded with a four-year, $188 million extension upon his arrival, while the Cowboys used the assets to rebuild a broken defense. Dallas ended up swinging a trade deadline deal with the New York Jets for Quinnen Williams, using a 2027 first-round pick as part of the package. For the 2026 draft, they trade the Packers' first-round pick to the Philadelphia Eagles and move back. That pick eventually turned into a trio of players for Dallas, Malachi Lawrence, Devin Moore, and LT Overton. While the Packers hope Parsons makes them a Super Bowl contender, the Cowboys hope the quantity of players acquired outweighs the quality star they traded. Number five, Seahawks get a haul from Broncos for Russell Williams. The Broncos took a big swing by trading for Wilson, but it was actually the Seahawks that ended up rounding the bases. In fact, it was this trade that helped build Seattle team that won Super Bowl 60. Denver eventually moved on from Wilson and invested in a premium draft pick in Bo Dix, but not before the damage was done. It was a move that ushered in a new era for the Seahawks, as four of the five draft picks they acquired became Charles Cross, Moy Mafi, Devon Witherspoon, and Derek Hall. In addition to those picks, Seattle also received Drew Locke, Noah Fant, and Shelby Harris. So, while the Broncos' new ownership group, headlined by Walmart Air, was handing out big money extension to the tune of 5 years, $242.5 million to Wilson in 2022, it also, indirectly, created a new juggernaut in the Pacific Northwest. And number four, 49ers get Christian McCaffrey from Panthers. Football fans, executives, and media will debate the value of running backs until the end of time. But this is one instance where the position was worth every penny. In 2022 trade deadline deal, McCaffrey ended up being something of a missing piece for Kyle Shanahan's team. The Niners have experienced plenty of success with McCaffrey being the engine of the offense, even if it hasn't been enough to win a Super Bowl. Regardless, the trade transformed San Francisco's offense and in some ways the league's thinking about whether it's possible to win with a highly paid running back. As for the Panthers, they would receive a second, third, and fourth round pick in a 2023 draft in addition to a fifth round selection in 2024 NFL draft. They would go on to deal the second-round pick as part of the package to trade up for Bryce Young. The third and fourth-round picks would be packaged to move up for edge rusher D.J. Johnson, while a 2024 fifth-round pick would be shipped to the Giants along with Brian Burns. Number three, Browns trade Myles Garrett to Rams for Jared Verse and draft picks. Over a year after requesting a trade, Garrett finally got his wish and packed his bags for Hollywood. The two-time NFL Defensive Player of the Year headlines not only one of the biggest trades in recent memory, but also in league history. It's a move that signals the Rams are all in on trying to win another Super Bowl, especially since they parted with Jaren Verse, a 2027 first-round pick, 2028 second-round pick, and a 2029 third-round pick in exchange for Garrett. There is a chance this trade could be a transformative move for the Browns, given the amount of draft capital they acquired, along with a rising star. Even if the Rams got the best player in the trade, it could work for both sides. History will determine whether this deal moves up the rankings. Number two, Chiefs move up for Patrick Mahomes. What if the NFL's latest dynasty never got its quarterback? The Chiefs weren't in a position to select Mahomes in the 2017 NFL draft as they headed into the first round with the number 27 pick. As the story goes, Mahomes would come off the board at number 10, but it required a rival's help to make that partnership a reality. Kansas City moved up 17 spots with Buffalo, which allowed the Chiefs to draft the quarterback who has blocked the Bills' path to the Super Bowl ever since. And it only took the number 27 overall pick, a third-round pick, and a 2018 first-round selection to make it happen. The Bills clearly don't walk away as winners, but they used the number 27 pick to draft Tre'Davious White and package the other selections in trades that helped acquire Zay Jones, Deion Dawkins, and Tremaine Edmonds. Mahomes wasn't a sure thing by any means, but his development under Andy Reid turned the former Texas Tech prospect from a reckless gunslinger into one of the greatest quarterbacks of all time. He has gone on to lead the Chiefs to 3 Super Bowls and 7 appearances in the AFC Championship game over 8 years as the starting quarterback. As for the Bills, they are still waiting for a return to the Super Bowl stage. Number 1, Rams trade Jared Goff to Lions for Matthew Stafford. It's one of those rare occasions where both teams walk away as winners of the trade. Stafford won a Super Bowl with the Rams in his first season, putting 12 years of failure in Detroit behind him. The quarterback, who has previously owned an 0-3 postseason record, went on to win 4 playoff games in 2021 and has remained at the top of his game ever since, including being named the NFL Most Valuable Player in 2026 for the first time. In many ways, Stafford saw his career reborn with the Rams and reached a level of superstardom that was never happening with the Lions. However, Detroit also walked away as a big winner in this case. The original terms of the deal saw Stafford head to L.A. in exchange for Goff, a 2021 third-round pick, as well as first-round picks in both 2022 and 2023. The expanded details, which include trades the Lions have made involving these assets, tell the story of how Detroit reestablished itself on the NFL map. Like Stafford, Goff got the most of his change of scenery and has quarterbacked the team through some of its most successful seasons in franchise history. In addition to Goff, the Lions used those picks indirectly to draft Jamari Gibbs, Sam Laporta, and Jameson Williams, all players who are key parts of the team's current core. 5 years later, both franchises can look to this deal as the turning point in their history for the better. Now, let's move to the MLB power rankings. Will Yankees tumble without Slugger Judge? Aaron Judge is such an impactful player. The New York Yankees must figure out how to recreate themselves without him. And will they face an identity shift or an identity crisis? The Yankees lost 3 of their first 5 games without Judge after a 6'7" slugger and 3-time MVP was lost for several weeks with a stress fracture of the first rib on his right side. Now they face a key 6-game road swing to Cleveland and Toronto that may answer the question everyone's wondering. How good are they without him? The Yankees slid 1 spot to number 5 in USA Today Sports Power Rankings as already muddled AL field gets even further complicated. That's not to say the Yankees will get pulled back to the pack. They'll simply have to lean a little more on a starting rotation that ranks 4th in the American League with a 3.12 earned run average and continue getting contributions from players like Jazz Chisholm on a 19-game heater, 4 homers, and a .919 OPS during that span. And then they have to hope for positive updates on Judge. Now, a look at the updated MLB rankings. Number 1, holding same spot as last week, Atlanta Braves. Among the many reasons they call him Money Michael Harris II, he's 4-for-6 as a pinch hitter, including a game-winning hit Sunday. Number two, also holding in the same spot, are the L.A. Dodgers. Very fortunate, a grisly collision did not disrupt one of Max Muncy's finest seasons. Moving up two spots to number three, the Milwaukee Brewers. The Jake Bowers experience rolls on. He has a pair of four-walk games, has a .376 on-base percentage, and an .891 OPS. Sliding down a spot to number four, the Tampa Bay Rays. In a 3-10 funk, their advantage of the Yankees has evaporated. Also sliding down a spot are the New York Yankees. Spencer Jones, still seeking his first home run, goes 3-for-3 in his first game following his recall from the minor leagues. Holding at number six are the Cleveland Guardians. Starting pitchers Gavin Williams and Parker Massett are each building strong all-star cases. Moving up a spot to number seven is St. Louis Cardinals. Closer Riley O'Brien's 17 saves ranks second in the major leagues. Jumping up seven places to number eight are the Philadelphia Phillies. Christopher Sanchez's amazing streak pushes Phillies' rotation to the fourth most innings pitched in the National League. At number nine, after falling two spots, are the San Diego Padres. Manny Machado sags to a 169 average and 596 OPS. Perhaps more analytics is the answer? Moving down a spot to number 10 are Chicago White Sox. Randall Grichuk, former Cardinal, did not join team until May, but ranked sixth with 19 RBIs on the team. Stepping up a spot to number 11 are Seattle Mariners. Cal Raleigh's rehab assignment begins, and Seattle barely needs this starting hurler. Number 12, Chicago Cubs, slipped two spots. Rotation savior Ben Brown has a 1.74 earned run average and hasn't given up a home run in the majors for 56 and two-thirds innings, which is the major league best. Also dropping a spot in the Arizona Diamondbacks, number 13. Corbin Carroll nearly on a 30 home run pace for the season. Falling three spots, number 14 are the Pittsburgh Pirates. Rotation stalwarts Mitch Keller, Braxton Ashcroft each gave up six runs to number one Atlanta. Moving up three spots to 15 are the Toronto Blue Jays. Say what? Philly catcher Brandon Valenzuela ranks second on a team with seven home runs. Dropping four places to 16 are the Cincinnati Reds. At least Matt McClain started to awaken, pushing average up over 200 and his OPS from 614 to 671 in a single week. Gaining three spots to 17 is the Texas Rangers. For the sixth time since May 2nd, they pulled within a game of 500. Perhaps this time's the charm. Sliding just a spot down to 18 are the Washington Nationals. Marlins sweep in D.C. Series win at Arizona continues crazy home record with 12-20 and on the road 21-13 for the puzzling Washington Nationals. Number 19, falling three spots are the Oakland Athletics. Perhaps Gage Jump can save this rotation. He's given up just one run in 13 1/3 innings and two starts away from YOLO country. Falling spot to number 20 are Baltimore Orioles. Still just 11-15 in the AL East after losing a rubber game in Toronto. Houston Astros edge up a spot to 21. 11-8 since Jeremy Pena's return. Miami Marlins jump up two more spots, are all the way up to 22 now. Their bullpen, with help from the dugout, leads majors with a 200 opponent's batting average. Holding still at 23 of the New York Mets. Carson Bengi became the first Met rookie to go 5-for-5 with a home run in team history. Number 24, sliding three spots are the Minnesota Twins. Royce Lewis mashed in St. Paul minor league reset, so he can take that to Target Field. Number 25, Boston Red Sox jump a spot up. Things get dicey between team and recently demoted Breon Bellow. Adding a spot at the Detroit Tigers. Tariq Skubal back by the weekend. He looks dominant in his first rehab start. And number 27, the Giants also gained a spot. Hit a grand slam in every city on a 9-game road trip. Falling three spots, the number 28 of the Kansas City Royals. Bobby Witt leaves game early with knee soreness. Eesh. Holding a 29 of the LA Angels. Jack Kokanovich hits IL with elbow soreness. And still in 30th spot, Colorado Rockies. They're outscored 28-12 in a 3-game course sweep by the Brewers. Now we move to sports in the St. Louis Post-Dispatch. First article is on college basketball. St. Louis U Mizzou announced return of men's hoops rivalry. St. Louis University in Missouri will resume competitive relations in men's basketball, meeting on the court this fall for the first time in 25 years. The schools, fresh off NCAA tournament appearances, announced on Monday that they'll begin a 3-year series of games this upcoming season. The first matchup will take place Friday, November 6th at the Enterprise Center during the first week of the season. The other two games will also take place at the Enterprise Center. The idea of Mizzou and St. Louis U playing each other in men's hoops picked up steam this offseason, though until word of talks emerged last month, it seemed like a distant possibility. The Tigers, the thinking went, would have more to lose than to gain by playing the Billikens. Coaches Dennis Gates and Josh Scherz were evidently able to sway their respective administrations into working out an arrangement. Scherz said he was surprised when he got a phone call from Gates asking about starting the series. "I was surprised, but happily surprised," he said. "You look at it from a broad 10,000-foot view on a number of levels. The game makes a lot of sense for both programs. Mizzou doesn't owe us anything, and they're not doing it for like, we're going to throw a bone to St. Louis. They're doing it because it benefits Mizzou, and in ways it's a benefit to Mizzou, it would also benefit St. Louis. So I think it's one of those deals where both programs will win. Both fan bases will win." It was Gates' idea, and once he brought it up, we were gung-ho to do it. "We know how good they're going to be. He's done a terrific job over the last few years. I think arguably they have the most talented team coming in this year. They'll be a preseason top 15 or top 20 team. So we understand the task at hand. Mizzou is not doing us any favors. It's a good game for them as it is for us." "It's exciting for the city for sure," said SLU guard Kellen Thames, whose father Kelly was a standout at Mizzou. "I'm just happy to play in my dad's farmer school. I know he'll be rooting for me. I know that, so I'm excited for the game." Rivalries are what make college basketball so special. And I couldn't be more excited for the basketball fans in the state of Missouri, alumni and current students of both institutions to face off with St. Louis, Gates said in a statement. "Coach Scherz and I recognize that it has been too many years since the last game, and we made it a priority from our very first conversation to get this matchup across the finish line. We look forward to the Enterprise Center hosting one of the college basketball's most anticipated games during the opening week." Missouri and St. Louis U last played each other as part of a 3-game series between 1999 and 2001. The Billikens won the first meeting 75-72 at the then Trans World Dome. Mizzou won 77-73 in Hearn Center the next year and won again 69-67 inside then Savas Center in 2001. The scorelines alone suggest all three games were very competitive and very entertaining. In 1999, Norm Stewart and Charlie Spoonhauer, both recently retired from Mizzou and SLU, respectively, and themselves unable to agree on a series when they were coaching, served as commentators on a TV broadcast while a crowd of 25,790 watched in the in-state program's play. The Billikens' Justin Love knocked down a pair of free throws with 11 seconds left to seal the victory for St. Louis U. Free throws helped the Tigers claw back from a 10-point deficit in the second half of the 2000 matchup, leading to Brian Grauer knocking down two freebies with 5 seconds left to tie the series at 1-1. As time expired in the 2001 matchup, MU's Wesley Stokes pulled up from a just-inside three-point line to bag a game-winner. Obviously, nothing's official. But Quinn Snyder, from the Mizzou coach, has never said, "Hey, we're not playing," St. Louis U coach Lorenzo Romar said at the time. So I don't see any reason why the series couldn't continue. But it turned out there were reasons, and enough of them, to keep the teams from playing for another 25 years. Missouri nearly leads the all-time series against St. Louis U, which date back to 1931. Mizzou leads the series 21-19. Putting the Billikens back on the schedule adds to the stronger slate Gates has assembled for the 2025-26 season. Mizzou will now play two games in the Enterprise Center this upcoming season, including the annual December bragging rights games against Illinois. Additionally, the Tigers will face Kansas and Nebraska at Kansas City's T-Mobile Center. MU is also expected to play Marquette at United Center in Chicago. Getting Missouri back in the mix is also a scheduling win for St. Louis U and Schertz, who has wanted to play more high-major programs this season. The Billikens will start home-and-home series this season with High Point, DePaul, and St. Mary's, with High Point and DePaul coming to Chavis Arena in 2026. Though it hasn't been announced yet, St. Louis U is expected to play Grand Canyon and then either Arizona State or Stanford in a Thanksgiving tournament in California. Though star Robbie Avila is out of eligibility, St. Louis U brings back 9 players from last year's team that won 29 games and advanced to the second round of the NCAA tournament. The Billikens finished the season ranked substantially ahead of the Tigers in KenPom's rankings and certainly would challenge their in-state opponents. Mizzou, meanwhile, will be handing the keys to a younger group next season. Star freshman Jason Crow Jr. and Tony Bryant will headline an MU team facing pressure to earn a higher NCAA tournament seed and win its way into the event's second weekend of games. Now let's go to some high school championship action in Missouri Class 4 girls soccer. A perfect finish. Cariesu wins third straight title to cap a 25-0 season in DeMaria's final game with the team. Cariesu Academy joined some elite company Saturday night. With a 5-0 victory over St. Teresa's Academy in the Class 4 girls soccer state title match at Soccer Park, the Chargers put the finishing touch on a 25-0 season. The only other programs to finish Missouri girls soccer season without a loss or tie are St. Joe's Academy 28-0 in 2002, St. Dominic's 25-0 in 2021, and Liberty North 22-0 in 2023. The Chargers have now won 5 titles. They also won in 1985 and in 2012. In addition, they placed second in state in 93 and 2002, third in place in 1996, 1998, and 2010, and fourth in state 1986 and 2016. The Chargers also are one of the only 4 teams in Missouri to win as many as 3 girls soccer state titles in a row, including St. Dominic 2019, 21, and 22, and Fort Zumwalt South, 21-22-23. Duchenne, 2013-16, holds a state record with 4 successive state championships. Junior player and St. Louis Post-Dispatch All-Metro Player of the Year Maddie DeMaria again led the way for the Chargers on Saturday, finishing with 3 goals and assists. She had 4 goals and assists on Friday's semifinal in Lenoir Parkway West and had 20 goals and 6 assists over 3 years of state finals play. DeMaria, who is headed to University of North Carolina on a soccer scholarship, confirmed that Saturday was her last high school game. DeMaria opened the scoring about 14 minutes in when she scored after receiving a pass from Katie West. Less than a minute later, DeMaria banged a shot off the goalpost. West made it 2-0 with 12 minutes to play before halftime when she fouled it up on Finley Stott's shot to make score a rebound goal. DeMaria made it 3-0 early in the second half when she scored on a well-placed free kick from about 20 yards out. Midway through the second half, she made it 4-0 when she scored after dribbling across the top of the penalty area. Doherty assisted on that goal. Doherty, a returning All-Metro player, closed out the scoring herself with about 14 minutes left in regulation. DeMaria assisted on that play. Sophomore Sarah Moore played most of the way in goal, but Claire Bront also saw action. The loss ended St. Teresa's season at 11-7-1. The Stars have now won 6 titles and have been in the Final Four 20 times. Let's stay with other high school championships in the state of Missouri in Class 6 baseball. CBC can't hang on to a 5-run lead, falls to Blue Springs South. CBC baseball coach Scott Brown was filled with pride Saturday afternoon as he hung runner-up medals around the necks of his players. If you would have told me at the beginning of the season after 3 games in that you would be in the state championship game, I would have said you're crazy, said Brown, whose team started 0-2-1 and did not get above 500 until his 24th game on April 23rd. A rocky start turned into a memorable season that concluded with a Class 6 runner-up finish Saturday in a 10-5 loss to Blue Springs South in a state title game at Ozark Mountain Sports Complex. CBC will finish with a 26-win, 17-loss, and 1-tie record, which was seeking its 3rd state title to go along with crowns in 2010-15, captured a 10th state trophy in program history with its 2nd runner-up finish. Blue Springs South, who finished with a 28-10 record, won its 2nd consecutive title and kept the state's largest classification championship in the Kansas City area for the 6th successive season. The last St. Louis area school to win the state tournament in the largest classification in baseball was the SMET in 2019. But the Cadets jumped all over the Jaguars early. G.T. Taylor led off the game with a triple as CBC ambushed Blue Springs South starter Graydon Serfeling for 3 runs and 4 hits in the first inning. Leading the charge were Taylor and senior Patrick Effer, who drove in 2 runs apiece for the Cadets in the first 3 innings. CBC built a 5-0 lead through the top of the 3rd before Blue Springs South responded. The Jaguars turned to reliever junior Jamie Billups, who slammed the door on his Cadets, pitching 4 shutout innings, scattering 3 hits and striking out 5. Then Shuffling got the last laugh. In the 5th inning, the Wake Forest commit unloaded on a pitch over the heart of the plate and sent it on a frozen rope 350 feet over the left field fence to tie the game at 5-5. The Jaguars ended up leading 6-5 after the 5th and then scored 4 more runs in the 6th to take a 10-5 advantage. The Cadets pitching staff gave up 8 walks and hit 4 Blue Springs South hitters. They played a lot better than we did, Brown said. They played 7 complete innings and we just kind of ran out of steam. In a game like this against a team as good and seasoned as Blue Springs South is, you just have to tip your hat. They deserve to be champions today. Brown, in the first season of his 2nd stint at the helm of CBC, pointed to the senior class that powered this postseason run. They got after it, Brown said. I'm so happy for them to be part to get to this game. Everyone's down now. When you come this far, you expect to win it. And when you don't, it stinks. But they have a lot to be proud of, and these seniors were a large part of it. Those guys meant everything to this team. They were the heart and soul of this team. They will be sorely missed. Now in the Class 5 state championship baseball, heartbreak in Ozark. St. Dominic's furious rally falls one run short against Willard. St. Dominic baseball coach Cy Arell knew his senior outfielder made the right call Saturday night as he blazed a path around the bases at Ozark Mountain Sports Complex. It's the same call Arell would have made on any given night with Colt Hopper's supersonic speed. But this one time, that breakneck speed was too much of a good thing. Arell said, 1,000 times out of 1,000, a ball to the wall. I'm trusting Colt Hopper to get there. And he got there. It wasn't our night. He's too fast. He slid off a little bit. St. Dominic's frantic seventh inning rally came up painfully short in the Class 5 baseball state championship game, losing to Willard 9-8. With its runner-up trophy, St. Dominic, who finished 28-12 for the season, captured a state trophy for the first time since winning the title in 2008, Class 3. Willard, who compiled the 34-8 season record, won its second state title in the past three seasons and third title since 2021. It was the team's final game under legendary coach Scott McGee, who announced that he would be stepping away from the powerhouse program at the end of the season. Trailing 9-3 entering last at bat in the top of the seventh inning, St. Dominic stirred to life. Senior Jacob Berger reached base on a fielding error. Senior Cooper Montgomery slapped a single before sophomore Jackson Cerniski followed it up with another single. With bases loaded and one out, senior Danny Henke got plucked by a pitch to drive in a run and cut Willard's lead to 9-4. Drew Laramie reached on an infielder's choice, trimming St. Dominic's deficit to 9-5 before Hopper strode to the plate. The senior center fielder slammed the ball deep into the gap and was off to the races, clearing the bases to cut Willard's lead to 9-8. As he slid into third base with a scattered rain throughout the game, Hopper lost his grip on the bag and Barnes kept a tag applied throughout the slide despite knowing Hopper was safe on the triple. It's rainy wet, so I know they're going to slide further, Barnes said. I was just going to tag him and hold it. My eyes got big. I knew he was off, and the umpire knew too. As Arell watched Williams spill out in celebration around him, all he could think about was the fight and Crusaders showed in that final inning. The mindset and attitude with our team got us here, Arell said. It got us 90 feet away from tying the game up in a state championship game. Down 6 is the top of the seventh. That's a testament to these young men and everything they've done for this program. Hopper powered the offense, going 2-for-3 with 4 RBIs. Montgomery went 2-for-3 with 2 RBIs and 2 runs scored. After falling behind 1-0, Cooper gave St. Dominic a brief lead with a 2-run single in the third inning before Willard ripped the lead back with 3 runs in its half of the third. Senior Jarrett McGee led the Willard attack with 2 hits and 4 RBIs. As Arell hugged his large senior class, he paused to reflect on what that class meant to him and to the St. Dominic program. There are 15 seniors, and I love every single one of them, Arell said. I told them in the huddle after the game, they're helping build the future of St. Dominic baseball, and I would not want it any other way. Now let's read an article in the minor league report for the St. Louis Cardinals. Richardson III tallies 5 home runs in a week. Cardinals prospect Trey Richardson III did not have a home run until May the 14th. Then they started flooding out. In his past 17 games with High A Peoria Chiefs, he has 10 home runs. Richardson had just 3 home runs in 85 games with Peoria last year, and just 1 the year before in 80 games between Peoria and Low A Palm Beach. Since his first blast of the 2026 season, his longest stretch without a homer has been just 3 games. Last week, Richardson had two multi-homer games and sandwiched one home run in between, tallying five for the week. Last week alone doubled his home run total for the season. Richardson's last multi-homer game dates back to his junior year at Texas Christian when he hit three against Arkansas in 2023. He finished that year with six home runs. He brought in nine runs on seven hits, raising his batting average to .337 and his on-base plus slugging percentage to .1159. Richardson had an on-base percentage of .500 last week. The Cardinals selected Richardson out of TCU in the 15th round of the 2023 MLB draft. Ahead of each season, Salem's Post-Dispatch names its top 12 prospects to watch, with Dispatch dozen top prospect J.J. Weatherholt graduating off the list, only 11 remain. Here's a check in with those players and other notable performances from around the Cardinals system. Here's the Dispatch dozen. Catcher Leo Bernal, who had an RBI in each game he played against the Bats. In his four games, he accumulated seven RBIs and four hits. In Saturday's loss, Bernal had a homer and a double. Left-hander Quinn Matthews. On Thursday, Matthews recorded six innings shutout performance on the mound. He allowed just one hit and one walk while striking out a season high of nine batters. Outfielder Joshua Baez has continued his offensive onslaught of late. He added another home run to his name, as well as 12 hits across six games this week. Baez had consecutive three RBI games, as well as five doubles and a homer in the series. Left-handed pitcher Exum Henderson remains on a 60-day injured list. Other notable performances. Over a month ago, right-hander Tink Hentz was put on the roster of the rookie-level Cardinals, but he never joined his team. Hentz was added to that roster to not leave the Memphis roster shorthanded while he worked on things and developed off the field with the team. Last Double-A Springfield Cardinals, some of their top players, left-hander Liam Doyle, first-round draft pick of the Cardinals last year, tied a season high in innings pitched with five on Thursday. He gave up two runs and four hits and two walks. Doyle also struck out six batters. One run came in on a solo home run and the other was helped by an error. Catcher Renio Rodriguez had six walks and three hits against the Rough Riders. The transition from high A to double A has not been easy for Rodriguez. He went 3-for-16 in a series with six strikeouts. Left-hander Brandon Clark remains on a 60-day IL after undergoing surgery to repair his throwing shoulder. In high A Peoria Chiefs action, the Peoria Chiefs pulled off a clean six-game sweep over the Below Sky Carp last week, with two of the games ending with a score within five runs. Peoria outscored their opponents 50-20, with the majority of Below's runs coming in the Chiefs' 14-13 win on Friday. Chiefs came back from being down two runs in the ninth to walk it off. The two walks and a homer in the final inning would push Peoria ahead. And some of the other stars this week were John Flores, Jack Overages, and right-hander Jacob Otto. Ryan Mitchell in Class A. Well, that wraps it up for today. We hope you have a wonderful day. This is Bob signing off.
2: Here's your Southern Illinois weather forecast.
3: Good morning. Early this morning, there is a slight chance of rain and a low around 83. Later today, there is a slight chance of rain and a high around 95. Wednesday night, there is a slight chance of rain and a low around 83. Thursday, look for moderate rain with a high near 95. Thursday night, expect light rain showers with a low near 74. Friday, expect moderate rain with a high near 80. Get your weather every hour right here on Mind's Eye Radio, your virtual news stand.
4: In Belleville and O'Fallon, it's clear and 84 degrees. In Granite City, it's clear and 85 degrees.

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2: Welcome to the world of Forbes, Barron's, and Fortune magazines. This is brought to you by the good folks at Mind's Eye Organization. My name is Greg Conroy. So let's get down to business. First up, software market dreams, the segments that will never produce billion-dollar outcomes and why investors still believe they will, by Ben Topor. In today's software market, especially in the AI cycle, capital is flowing into an unusually broad set of categories. Many of them are being funded, scaled, and valued as if they can produce billion-dollar outcomes. But a recurring pattern suggests otherwise. There are entire segments of the software market that structurally are unlikely to generate outlier outcomes, regardless of execution quality. The challenge is not identifying these markets in hindsight. It is recognizing them early enough when they still look indistinguishable from genuinely large opportunities. This distinction is becoming increasingly relevant in the current environment, where AI has expanded the perceived opportunity set across almost every category. In the first phase of a software company's life, most categories behave similarly. Companies show strong growth, high retention, and clear product market fit. Investors, understandably, extrapolate from these signals. However, early traction primarily reflects the strength of the product, not the size or quality of the underlying market. For example, over the past decade, many companies built software around compliance, reporting, and internal audit workflows. These products often scaled efficiently to tens of millions in revenue, with strong retention driven by regulatory necessity. From the outside, they look like high-quality SaaS businesses. But over time, growth tended to plateau. The budgets were defensive, owned by non-strategic buyers, and continuously scrutinized. The software was required, but not central to value creation. As a result, expansion was limited and the market ceiling became visible only after significant scale had already been reached. This pattern is not specific to compliance. It reflects a broader dynamic. Software sold into cost centers rarely compounds into large platforms. The limits of vertical and fragmented markets. A similar effect can be observed in parts of the vertical SaaS ecosystem, which has attracted significant investment in recent years. In many cases, companies successfully dominate highly specific customer segments. For instance, software tailored to independent medical practices, niche construction trades, or localized service providers. These businesses often achieve strong penetration within their defined market and exhibit high retention and customer satisfaction. However, the total number of potential customers is inherently limited, and pricing is constrained by the economics of the underlying industry. Expansion into adjacent verticals is often more complex than anticipated, as each segment requires different product capabilities, go-to-market strategies, and integration. As a result, what appears to be category leadership is often leadership within a bounded market, rather than the foundation of a scalable platform. The current AI cycle has amplified another category of structurally constrained opportunities, tools that enhance workflows without owning them. Examples include AI-powered analytics layers on top of existing systems, meeting intelligence tools, or point solutions that automate specific tasks within broader workflows. These products are often adopted quickly because they are easy to deploy and demonstrate immediate value. However, their position in the stack is inherently fragile. Platform owners such as CRM, ERP, and collaboration systems have strong incentives to internalize these capabilities. At the same time, the cost of building similar functionality is decreasing due to the widespread availability of AI models and infrastructure. This dynamic leads to a compression of differentiation over time. Products that initially appear differentiated can become features within larger systems, limiting their ability to sustain independent, large-scale outcomes. Another Another recurring pattern involves companies that deliver clear operational value but struggle to capture it economically. This is particularly common in tools focused on productivity, internal collaboration, or marginal efficiency gains. While the aggregate benefit to an organization may be meaningful, it is often difficult to attribute that value to a specific budget owner. As a result, pricing power remains limited, even when usage is high. These companies can build

However, this logic depends entirely on what is implicitly assumed. When the market is already well-defined and there is no credible path to expansion, a valuation above TAM is typically a red flag. It suggests that the investment case relies on unrealistic assumptions about market share, pricing power, or long-term economics. The key question is not whether valuation exceeds TAM, but rather what must be true for that valuation to be justified and whether those conditions are actually plausible. Despite these recurring outcomes, capital continues to flow into structurally constrained segments. Part of the reason is that early stage metrics do not reveal market limitations. By the time the constraints become visible, companies may already be well funded and valued accordingly. In addition, narratives around market expansion, particularly those tied to AI, can make even well-defined markets appear open-ended. The assumption that technology will fundamentally reshape market boundaries is sometimes correct, but it is often over-applied. Finally, the cost of missing a true outlier is significantly higher than the cost of backing a company in a constrained market. This asymmetry encourages investors to tolerate a higher number of false positives. Ultimately, the difference between good outcomes and exceptional ones in software is often determined at the level of market selection. The largest outcomes tend to emerge in markets that are directly tied to revenue generation, where companies can own core workflows, expand over time, and capture a meaningful share of the value they create. In contrast, markets defined by structural constraints, whether due to buyer type, market size, or position in the technology stack, tend to produce strong companies, but not outliers. The challenge is that, in the early stages, both types of markets can look equally attractive. That is why this pattern continues to repeat, and why, in software investing, the most important question is often not whether a company is good, but whether the market it operates in is capable of supporting the outcome investors expect. Continuing in Forbes, the end of S&P 500 as we know it. Starting Monday, some of the world's most popular ETFs may have to make room for SpaceX, OpenAI, Anthropic, and other money-losing tech giants once they go public, thanks to new index rules from S&P Dow Jones Indices. As of today, a public company has to meet the two main conditions to get into the S&P indices. First, it has to make money. Before inclusion, the company must be profitable in both the most recent quarter and over the sum of the past four quarters. Second, it has to be public for at least 1 year, aka the quote-unquote seasoning period. Both rules are likely going into the dumpster on June 8th. After a recent consultation, S&P Dow Jones Indices decided to waive the profitability requirement and cut the seasoning period to 6 months. What's surprising is that this isn't a universal rule. The waiver only applies to mega caps, most of which are big tech. That means ETFs tracking S&P indices could soon have no choice but to buy large, unprofitable tech companies. The indices include the S&P 500, S&P Mid-Cap 400, S&P Small-Cap 600, S&P Composite 1500, and a few others. What's even more surprising is the timing. The rule is expected to take effect only days before SpaceX's IPO. OpenAI and Anthropic could also get a shot at the waiver later this year. This also comes after NASDAQ adopted its own, quote, fast entry, close quote, rule in March, allowing large IPOs to enter the NASDAQ 100 after just 15 trading days. That rule became effective May 1st. Now, all conspiracy theories aside, this move points to another big chance in the market. For most of this century, big tech was a low CapEx, high margin sector that could also grow fast, carry little debt, and consistently increase earnings. AI broke that story. Now tech has little choice but to spend hundreds of billions and take on debt just to keep up. Even Alphabet is issuing equity for the first time in 20 years to bankroll its AI infrastructure. The result is that tech mega caps have gone from printing money to burning it. And for the first time in recent memory, Amazon, Meta, and Microsoft are expected to post negative free cash flow in at least one quarter this year. So the rule changes are likely index providers adjusting ahead of time to keep passive ETF money flowing into the next generation of tech giants. For passive investors, that means a much bigger slice of their portfolio could end up in money-losing tech conglomerates, whether they like it or not.
Next up, Apple App Store drives record $1.4 trillion in billings and sales, with 90%

0: emission-free by David Phelan. Apple's latest announcement before the arrival of the Worldwide Developers Conference on Monday, June 8th, concerns App Store billings and sales, which in 2025 hit a record level, $1.4 trillion. Let's unpack what that really means. Apple's App Store has come a long way since it was launched in 2008 with Sega's Super Monkey Ball and iBeer, which used the accelerometer to simulate a pint of beer being poured and then drunk. Both are sensational, by the way, and I miss them. A new study shows that the App Store ecosystem facilitated developer billings and sales at a record level in 2025, $1.4 trillion. For instance, that means the physical goods and services which went through the App Store came to $1.137 trillion, made up of general retail, travel, food delivery and pickup, groceries and ride hailing. In other words, the Uber and Lyft rides, for instance, booked through the App Store were part of this global total. AI has also become a bigger part of the store in recent years, with over 40 of the top 100 apps on the storefront using AI capabilities, which are consumer-facing. It was these apps which saw stronger growth among the top 100. AI-oriented apps saw four times more growth, Apple said. There's certainly plenty of interest in the App Store, with 850 million average weekly users, the report claims. Coming just after the announcement of the Berlin Developer Center, it adds up to a commitment by Apple to equip developers with tools and resources to succeed. And for more than 90% of the billings and sales that happen in the App Store, no commission was paid by developers, Apple said. Here's a sidebar. iOS 26.5.1, Apple update fixes charging bug found on iPhone 17 series and iPhone Air by David Phelan. The new iPhone update is here, 3 weeks since the major point iOS 26.5 release, which landed on Monday, May 11th. This large update is designed to fix issues rather than introduce major new features, including a problem with charging nearly drained batteries on iPhone 17, iPhone 17 Pro, iPhone 17 Pro Max, and iPhone Air. Here's all you need to know. Unlike other iOS 26 updates, this one is available to five phones only: iPhone 17, iPhone 17 E, iPhone 17 Pro, iPhone 17 Pro Max, and iPhone Air. This is highly unusual and reflects the fact that the update is all about one thing: fixing a battery bug on the phones for which it's designed. As such, it's no surprise that this is not a background security improvements update, as those are all about security fixes. Apple's support website specifies that, quote, this update has no published CVE entries, close quote. That is, there are no security fixes here. Since this is a regular update, not a background security improvements version, updating takes a familiar course. Go to the Settings app on the iPhone and choose General, followed by Software Update. Here you'll find Download and Install, and it'll be downloaded promptly. It's a sizable update, 17.44 gigabytes on my iPhone 17 Pro Max, but the size of the update will depend on how long ago you previously updated the phone. This is what's called a minor point update, though it's much bigger than these usually are. There have been several in recent months which introduced new features and had zero security implications, and this one is all about fixes. Quote, this update addresses an issue for a small number of users that may prevent wired charging on iPhone Air and iPhone 17 models when the battery is nearly drained, close quote, Apple said in its release notes. As mentioned above, this means iPhone 17, iPhone 17 E, iPhone 17 Pro, iPhone 17 Pro Max, and iPhone Air. And while it doesn't preclude any other fixes are here, the fact that it's just for these five handsets seems to confirm that there's a very, very specific purpose here. The issue was explained in clear terms by Mashable, which added a useful detail not everybody may know about: the value of a wireless charging pad. Quote, there was a known issue where those particular phones would be stubborn about turning back on if plugged into a wired charger after running out of battery. Putting them on a wireless charger for 10 to 15 minutes would fix it, But obviously, not everyone has one of those lying around. If Apple is to be believed, this isn't a problem anymore, close quote. As other reports have pointed out, most anecdotal commentary about this issue related to people whose iPhone 17 or iPhone Air had completely drained rather than, quote unquote, nearly, as Apple put it. It all comes just days before the unveiling of iOS 27, which will happen at WWDC on Monday, June 8th. Several commentators have said that the next software cycle is all about making the interface smoother and easier to use, which means that sudden hardware-oriented updates may not be so common when the next software launches this fall. Continuing in Forbes, Why Banks Are Finally Warming Up to Cannabis Banking, by Peter Sue. For more than a decade, the American cannabis industry has occupied a strange legal purgatory, legal in some form in more than half the states, yet still prohibited at the federal level. From a banking perspective, cannabis operators have often been forced to operate largely in cash, stacked, unwieldy, and dangerous. That paradox is cracking, and community banks and credit unions across the country are increasingly willing to take the risk. J.P. Morgan Chase CEO Jamie Dimon put the matter bluntly earlier this year. Quote, "If there's a federal law, we probably would," close quote. That rare moment of candor reveals what has kept the biggest banks on the sidelines, legal exposure. Under the Controlled Substances Act, cannabis remains a Schedule I substance, and proceeds from its sale are still considered illicit at the federal level. For a federally regulated bank, that poses existential threats, money laundering charges, seizure of assets, and potential criminal liability for executives. The question isn't why they are hesitant, it's why any bank would step in at all. The Financial Crimes Enforcement Network's 2014 guidance established a fraught framework for institutions willing to serve marijuana-related businesses. Banks must file extensive suspicious activity reports, maintain intensive due diligence, and monitor compliance with state licensing regimes. The compliance burden alone, verifying licenses, potentially tracking transactions against state seed-to-sale systems, and filing frequent SARs, could consume more staff time than the revenue generated. Yet a growing number of financial institutions have decided the calculus is changing. By late 2025, FinCEN's own numbers suggested that around 800 FIs were servicing cannabis businesses. Note, many insiders believe the 800 number is far too high, and a truer number may only be around 100. A future article will discuss why that 800 figure is misleading. So what is driving these institutions to take the risk? The primary lure for financial institutions is straightforward. Cannabis businesses need somewhere to park their money, and they are generally cheap to serve. Licensed operators primarily hold non-interest-bearing checking accounts, giving banks access to sticky, low-cost deposits without the expense of paying interest to attract them. In an environment where deposit competition has become ferocious, that is no small advantage. Fee income is another driver. When I first started in cannabis banking, there were some fee schedules with cannabis-specific fees that ran into the thousands of dollars per month, and that was just for a no-frills business checking account. Today, you can find fees in the hundreds of dollars per month. As another example, it used to be the norm to charge an application fee. My first application fee was $500, non-refundable. Today, I do not charge an application fee. While competition has driven down onboarding and account fees in some mature or maturing markets, cannabis-related businesses still generate reliable non-interest income for banks willing to serve them. For community banks and credit unions squeezed by margin compression, cannabis banking offers a differentiated revenue stream that large national institutions have largely ceded. Then there's the question of competition and market share, to wit. There are only 19 FIs listed on NYS Office of Cannabis Management's Cannabis Banking Directory, and fewer than half are actually based in New York State. Most of the institutions listed have no locations in New York at all. With thousands of active licenses and thousands more coming online in the state of New York alone, there is, relatively speaking, little competition for such a large and rapidly growing pool of potential customers. For the cannabis businesses that need or want a local presence from their bank, the competition field is even smaller. The real money in cannabis banking isn't deposit fees, it's lending. Chris Van Dyke, a former financial regulatory attorney, general counsel at Seaport Credit Union, a Maine-based financial institution and now partner at Cogent Law, advising banks and credit unions on cannabis banking, sees a shifting landscape. Quote, financial institutions are now trying to find ways to distinguish themselves from their peers in the cannabis banking space. The most effective way to do this is by offering commercial financing. For years, cannabis business owners have been struggling to find trusted lenders willing to offer reasonable rates, close quote, said Van Dyke via email. While at its financial institution, Van Dyke recalls getting calls several times a week from cannabis businesses looking for reasonable financing terms. That does not surprise me. Where capital may be found, it might be as high as triple the rates of comparable loans of non-cannabis businesses. But lending also exposes banks to the industry's fundamental fragility. New Jersey's BCB Bancorp, a longtime cannabis bank, swung to a first quarter loss after establishing a $13.7 million specific reserve tied to a troubled cannabis loan. The $34.2 million loan remained current, but the borrower's deteriorating financial condition forced a downgrade. The lesson is harsh. In a market characterized by oversupply, falling prices, and intense competition, even diligent lenders get burned. Veteran financial services and cannabis law attorney Steve Shane, who runs Malkin Law's cannabis practice and builds banks' cannabis depository and lending programs, said via email that, quote, lending's core principle is no different for a cannabis company than it is for any other business. Does the borrower have sufficient assets to cover the loan? And if so, can they be executed upon easily? Because most cannabis companies are startups, lack assets, and seldom own the real estate in which they operate, and because the collection laws and regional sheriff's offices policies vary, identifying, seizing, and liquidating a cannabis company's assets is often difficult. For example, will a sheriff enter a cannabis dispensary, seize inventory or machinery containing cannabis, or sell cannabis or cannabis-tainted assets at a sheriff's sale? The loan's unclear collectability undermines the cannabis business's attractiveness as a prospective borrower, and to mitigate the risk, requires the bank to demand above-market interest rates and broader personal guarantees, close quote. For all the momentum, cannabis banking remains an incomplete solution. The Safer Banking Act, which would provide explicit safe harbor for depository institutions serving state legal cannabis businesses, remains stalled in Congress, despite bipartisan support from 32 state attorneys general. Until federal law changes, the largest banks will likely remain spectators. Rescheduling, of course, will have a huge impact. A future article will discuss rescheduling vis-a-vis cannabis banking. But the institutions stepping into the void have already made their calculation. The deposits are real. The fees are real. The community need is urgent. And while the regulatory framework is imperfect, it is navigable. For a growing number of financial institutions, that is enough for now. Here's another article from Forbes. Innovative AI creators are moving past AI's one-trick pony era. By Ron Schmelzer. So much of the story of AI and creation is centered around what you get out of the AI black box when you put in a prompt. But innovators are showing that there's more to the story than AI generating text, video, and images. At Upscale Conference SF 2026, three artists made the same point from different corners of culture. Kurt Camerucci, better known as Flostradamus, framed AI as a new sampler. Noah Wagner, a writer, director, and head of AI innovation at Echobend, treated it as a production problem solver. Momo Wang, founder of Bunny Galaxy and creator of iconic rabbit graphic Tusky, talked about AI as an animation pipeline, a franchise engine, and more than anything, a test of human taste. The first wave of generative AI was focused on outputs, but the next one asks who can direct it, scale it, own it, and make audiences care. Goldman Sachs has projected that the creator economy could approach $480 billion by 2027, up from roughly $250 billion when it published its research in 2023. That number used to describe drive influencers, brand deals, and ad revenue, subscriptions, and fan commerce. It now has to stretch to include AI creators that now can operate like a small studio. Wagner, a film director, creative director, and executive producer, whose credits include Westworld, Silicon Valley, Ballers, and Game of Thrones, made it clear that while AI might be changing the tools creators use, nothing has changed in terms of the role and power that creatives have in their futures. Quote, "You and your collaborators can be a studio," close quote, Wagner said, after comparing the AI moment to earlier breaks in film history, including New Hollywood, YouTube, TikTok, and the DSLR boom. He shared that while the tools are faster and more capable, the timelines are compressed and the access is wider. At the same time, Wagner argued that craft, story, collaboration, and taste still govern the work, regardless of medium. That idea marks a break from what is widely considered to be AI slop, quote unquote. The use of AI too quickly and tastelessly and generate text, image, video, and other outputs with little effort. The upscale conference hosted by creative tech platform Magnific made the repeated claim that what separates AI slop from true creative works that use AI is intentionality and effort. Wagner showed a variety of works where AI was used in the creation process, but it wasn't a simple click to generate that separated the creator from the creative outputs. In one project involving a dog named Lord Queso, the production could not get the animal to run up to an actor on set. The team used AI to create the missing action and blend it into the edit. Quote, "The live action at the center, AI around the edges," close quote, he said, describing a practical ratio rather than an ideology. Every story decides what it needs. That is where the creator economy is now maturing. AI is no longer a magic vending machine. It becomes glue, mortar, sketch pad, stunt coordinator, localization layer, pitch deck, asset factory, rough cut assistant, and at times, final frame tool. Tools from companies like Adobe, Magnific, and Higginsfield have all been pushing in that direction. The tools expand beyond text to video, image to video, and video to video prompts to include more of the concept generation, iteration, and curation parts of the process that are often much more tedious. Camerucci, known popularly as Flostradamus, began his talk showing a sampler he got at 15. An injury kept him inside, but the simple looping machine opened a door. Quote, "All of us creators, we're all remixers," close quote, he said. Quote, "We take a few elements of the past, all of these elements of culture, we remix them up and put them together and make something new." For musicians, that claim is very well supported by both musical and technological history. Musicians such as Elvis borrowed heavily from Chuck Berry and other artists, and artists today frequently combine, remix, and enhance the works of others as part of the creative craft. The Roland 808, 909, and 303 music machines were not built to invent hip-hop, house, and acid house, but creators misused them brilliantly. Camerucci drew the line from those machines to AI. Tools marketed for one purpose often find their real power after artists abuse them, reroute them, and push them into cultural weather they were never designed to survive. Camerucci sees this as a sharper way to view generative AI than the tired, quote-unquote, replacement frame in which AI replaces a designer, editor, illustrator, or producer. He sees the real opportunities in new genres appear when millions of creators can explore the space between existing forms. Camerucci called that territory the latent space. His own career in EDM trap came from fusing high-energy dance synths with hip-hop drums. In AI terms, he argued, the interesting terrain sits between nodes, dance and hip-hop, 1960s soul, and 2000s rap, visual models and music models, inherited culture, and synthetic variation. Quote, "That's where new genres get birthed," he said. The commercial angle is not theoretical. AI voice dubbing and localization tools are turning remix logic into market access. Camerucci described work that used voice cloning and multilingual singers to reimagine songs for new audiences, with humans involved at each step. Quote, "We put humans in the loop of every little step of this," close quote, he said, of one localization experiment. A 11 Labs has built a public-facing version of that same thesis, marketing AI dubbing for creators, marketers, studios, and broadcasters that want to translate content for foreign audiences while preserving voice qualities. In 2025, Matthew McConaughey said he was using 11 Labs to bring his newsletter to Spanish-language audiences, part of a broader wave of licensed AI voice used by public figures. Likewise, AI music company Suno has leaned hard into remixing and enhanced studio capabilities that give more creative control to the user and make AI less of a black box vending machine. Even Spotify has recently gotten into the AI music remix business, testing the ability for users to remix music from artists that have given their permission. Wang's talk carried the most pointed insights for anyone who thinks AI makes creative work easy. Her career began with scarcity. She described growing up in a 240-square-foot home, borrowing brushes and giving up oil painting because the materials were too expensive. Years later, AI helped bring her back to painting and into large-scale AI filmmaking. Quote, "When the tools are easy and cheap to access, nobody has to give up your dream anymore," close quote, she said. That sentence could serve as the moral argument for AI in the creator economy. Wang said the conversation has changed. Quote, "In the past few years, we are still talking like, oh, what, the AI can make something?" Close quote. Now, she said, the questions are about creating at scale and developing quality. Quote, "This year, it's definitely everybody in the production mode," close quote. Production mode is ugly in the best way. This means review systems with color-coded approvals that people can understand, handling character consistency and emotion logic to ensure that creative intent isn't marred by technology inconsistencies. The creative iterative process also means style tests, storyboards, layered shots, and human supervision every step of the way to make sure that the creator's intent makes its way into what people see and hear. Wang said a traditional 3D production path for one project could have taken 5 to 6 years. With an AI workflow, the team finished in about 1 year. That made directing denser rather than easier. Quote, "You have to make the same amount of the creative decision as before," close quote, she said. Quote, "But at the same time, have to be 5 times faster," close quote. That is the hidden labor behind AI content. Today's consumers see video clips from low-effort outputs and assume that AI will replace well-crafted art with generic shallow slop. But the reality is that intention has never gone away, and with careful use, AI can help bring more of that intention to the market instead of replacing it with generics. Wang joked that when AI struggles with a unique one-eyed character, comedy animation can start to feel like a horror film. AI lowers the cost of attempts, but it raises the premium on judgment. In a world where everyone can make images, the scarce asset becomes decision-making. The same shift is playing out above the individual creator level. In 2024, Lionsgate announced a partnership with Runway to create and train a new AI model customized on Lionsgate's proprietary film and television library. The stated focus support for creators and filmmakers in pre-production and post-production, including clips for use. That deal reflected an industry's view of the upscale storyline in which AI extends beyond the tool and provides a layer between development, visualization, editing, localization, marketing, and franchise management. The creator economy once borrowed from Hollywood. Now Hollywood is borrowing from creators with smaller teams, faster tests, rougher prototypes, closer feedback loops. The AI creator economy is starting to resemble music after the sampler, film after the DSLR, publishing after the blog, and video after TikTok. More people can enter with tools that give more creative ability to those who couldn't master the older tools. This means more work gets made. No doubt, much of it will be mediocre, but some of it will be magical, impactful, or strange enough to matter. At this conference for AI creatives, the story, quote, "AI will replace creators," close quote, argument misses what is actually happening in the industry. AI may replace certain tasks, and it may flood markets with low-grade content. It may crush parts of the freelance stack and force painful renegotiations around consent, credit, and pay. But the upscale talks pointed toward a more complex future in which creators who master AI will take on jobs that once required companies, studios, or years of waiting. Wang closed with the clearest answer to what stays scarce when the tools become cheap. Quote, people don't invest in technology. People invest in the world they believe in. Your life, your perspective, your story, close quote, she said. Quote, that's something no tools can generate and no prompts can replace, close quote. We turn now to Barron's. Starlink is SpaceX's best business. It threatens Verizon, AT&T, and Comcast. This is by Andrew Berry. Starlink now is by far the most lucrative business within SpaceX, and the provider of satellite internet services already is shaking up the telecom and cable industry. The shares of Comcast, Charter Communications, AT&T, and Verizon Communications have been under pressure lately due to the Starlink threat. Powered by a network of 10,000 satellites, Starlink recently hit 12 million subscribers globally, including about a quarter in the U.S. Wolf Research analyst Peter Cipino says Starlink could be a comet bearing down on broadband incumbents, close quote. For years, Starlink has been understood by Wall Street as a rural broadband solution and unknown to most consumers. Starlink has doubled its subscriber base annually in recent years and picked up key contracts from American and United Airlines for broadband access for their airplane fleets. Until recently, Starlink had been viewed by the U.S. telecom and cable industry as not a major threat to their franchises. The leading wireless and cable companies considered Starlink to be a niche product for rural areas without fiber or cable internet connections. But Wall Street now worries about Starlink taking market share from Comcast and Charter Communications, the two leading cable internet providers, and AT&T and Verizon Communication, which offer internet services via fiber. The cable companies are viewed as most at risk due to their reliance on broadband for the bulk of their profits and their older networks. Charter, Comcast, Verizon, and AT&T shares are higher Friday because they are traditionally defensive stocks, but all four are off sharply in the last week. Charter, which carries the most risk due to its high financial leverage, is down 9.5% in the last five sessions to $130.37. Comcast is off 4.7% to $23.70. Verizon is down 4.4% to $45.71, and AT&T has fallen 7.8% to $22.86. Quote, SpaceX will disrupt the $1.6 trillion communications industry, close quote, wrote Oppenheimer analyst Tim Horan in a client note earlier this week. Quote, this is the only major revenue to capture immediately, close quote. Horan downgraded AT&T to perform from outperform earlier this week, writing that, quote, broadband subscribers are at risk from satellite competition. Quote, for years, Starlink has been understood by Wall Street as a rural broadband solution and unknown to most consumers, close quote, Cipino wrote in a client note Friday. Quote, no longer, Starlink's advances in satellite technology and launch capacity have accelerated capacity growth and marketing investments, close quote. SpaceX's connectivity segment, which is dominated by Starlink, and generated more than 100% of SpaceX's EBITDA, earnings before interest, taxes, depreciation, and amortization, in 2025, some $7.2 billion, while the company as a whole did $6.5 billion. SpaceX CEO Elon Musk has said that Starlink's cost advantages as it deploys a new, more powerful fleet of satellites could enable SpaceX ultimately to dominate both internet and wireless services globally with an array of 100,000 satellites in low Earth orbit that will allow fast connectivity for users. Quote, satellite's advantage is geographic ubiquity at near zero incremental infrastructure cost per home, close quote, Horan wrote. He sees Starlink hitting 15 million U.S. subscribers by 2030, up from 3 million currently. Ultimately, he thinks Starlink could support a billion subscribers globally. Continuing in Barron's, investors flee Bitcoin ETFs as crypto continues to crumble. By Paul R. LaMonica. The crypto crash of 2026 is picking up steam, and investors are abandoning top Bitcoin exchange-traded funds as prices continue to slide. Bitcoin is now hovering just above $60,000, its lowest level since October 2024, according to Dow Jones market data. Bitcoin even briefly dipped below $60,000 earlier Friday. The price of the world's most valuable digital currency has now tumbled 18% during its six-day losing streak and has plunged more than 30% this year. Investors have been pulling money from top Bitcoin exchange-traded funds. The iShares Bitcoin Trust ETF, FidelityWise Origin Bitcoin Fund, Cathie Wood's ARK 21 Shares Bitcoin ETF, and the Invesco Galaxy Bitcoin ETF have all suffered notable outflows during Bitcoin's recent losing streak. The iShares Bitcoin Trust, the world's biggest crypto ETF with about $50 billion in assets, saw more than $3.1 billion leave between May 18th and June 3rd, according to crypto data firm The Block. Major crypto stocks such as brokerage Coinbase Global and Bitcoin miners MARA Holdings and Riot Platforms are suffering too. Coinbase, for example, tumbled 9% Friday and is down more than 20% in just the past 5 days. Why has Bitcoin suddenly lost its appeal? A couple of factors are at play. The recent sell-off of big chip stocks such as Broadcom have pressured Bitcoin and other top cryptos like Ethereum. The semiconductor sector's slide is a sign of wariness with riskier assets in general, and Bitcoin tends to be at the top of that list. Some say investors may also need to sell assets like Bitcoin to have some dry powder ready to try to buy SpaceX as Elon Musk's rocket AI giant gets ready for its eagerly awaited initial public offering on June 12th. Cloud developer Anthropic also recently filed confidentially for an IPO, and there is speculation that OpenAI owner ChatGPT will also soon look to go public. Richard Green, director of institutional at Rockstock Labs, a Bitcoin infrastructure company, says institutional investment flows are helping drive the crypto sell-off. Quote, one big reason for the BTC weakness is the rush to find liquidity ahead of several anticipated IPOs, including SpaceX, close quote, he said. Quote, it appears as though investors are selling BTC for deploying capital into these forthcoming public offerings, close quote. A recent Bitcoin sale by Michael Saylor Strategy, a major crypto investor and Bitcoin evangelist, hasn't helped sentiment either. The move might have some traders questioning if proponents of HODL, crypto investor lingo for, quote, never sell Bitcoin, close quote, are finally changing their tune, given the recent weakness. Quote, no firm with investors or shareholders can hold on to its Bitcoin forever, close quote, said Sean Young, chief analyst with MEXC Research, a crypto exchange, in a recent report. Still, quote, the uncertainty around Strategy's position may cause investors to rethink their loyalty to the coin, close quote, he added. Of course, this isn't the first time that Bitcoin, a notoriously volatile asset, has experienced a major pullback in a short period. Crypto bulls note that Bitcoin has often been subject to sharp swings and has eventually bounced back. Matt Mina, senior crypto research strategist at 21 Shares, a crypto ETF firm, said he still thinks Bitcoin will rebound to $100,000 by year's end. He said the crypto remains the best hedge against pullbacks in the dollar or other major global currencies. Quote, the need for a non-sovereign asset that can serve as a potential hedge against debasement is more important than ever, close quote, he said. But other cryptos, including XRP, Solana, Hyperliquid, Dogecoin, have all fallen in the past week, too. The market is suddenly more nervous about the possibility of higher interest rates following Friday's surprisingly strong jobs report. Rising rates tend to be bad for Bitcoin because it makes high-yielding bonds more attractive as a flight-to-safety trade. Bitcoin tends to be more of a quote-unquote risk-on asset that is highly correlated to stocks, particularly tech and other growth names. So conservative investors may want to steer clear of Bitcoin and other cryptos. The selling doesn't appear to be over yet. Moving now to Fortune magazine. Billionaire backlash in Walmart's hometown. By Jessica Matthews. Sam Walton's favorite ice cream, butter pecan, is always available at the Spark Cafe in the quaint town square of Bentonville, Arkansas. Next door is Walton's 5 and 10, the 5 and Dime store when in 1950, quote-unquote, Mr. Sam, as he was known locally planted the seeds of Walmart, a retail empire that became the biggest company in America. That little shop is now a museum, and parked outside is a replica of Mr. Sam's red 1979 Ford F-150, the pickup truck he used to tool around town in, often with his dog, Old Roy. Venture out beyond the square and the small town USA illusion breaks. The population of the town surrounding Walmart's sleek new multi-billion dollar headquarters has soared from about 6,000 in the 1970s to more than 60,000 today, and it's expected to triple in coming decades as the company attracts top tech and management talent from coastal cities. The feeling is more glossy, high-design hub than Norman Rockwell painting. There's a Soho house, like private social club and spa, boutique hotels, chef-driven restaurants, and speakeasies. At the private jet-filled municipal airport, you can drink a cappuccino and watch vintage planes take off. There are sprawling parks and playgrounds, hundreds of miles of mountain biking trails. The expanding 200,000-square-foot Crystal Bridges Museum of American Art sits on a landscaped 134-acre campus and is free to the public, as is the Music and Arts Center, the Momentary. Much of Bentonville's transformation has been bankrolled, directed, and shaped by the Walton family, whose approximately 44% stake in Walmart is one of the richest families on earth. Walmart is now worth around $1 trillion. Through their various hospitality and investment groups and their philanthropies, Sam Walton's children and grandchildren have helped remake the town as a kind of urban utopia in the Ozarks. Quote, they are like royalty in Bentonville, close quote, said Sharu Thomas, who chairs the board of Bentonville-based supply chain tech company Ox and lived there for several years. Quote, it's a little bit bizarre, close quote. Lately, however, something has changed. As the Waltons have become more and more involved in the city's development, some have started to express harsh skepticism about their intentions. In a region where the family seems to have a part in every aspect of life, the closing of a restaurant they own or even a generous loan to the city can cause backlash. Simmering resentments came to a head in 2023 in the tiny nearby town of Jasper when it was revealed that two Walton grandchildren were exploring whether there would be support to pursue national park and preserve status for one of Arkansas's most important natural icons, the Buffalo National River. Locals, fired up by rumors that each redesignation could lead to unwelcome tourism development or even them being pushed off their land, packed a town hall meeting. They erupted in applause at an anti-elite country song one indigent resident had reworked, quote, rich men not from here, close quote. It was very clear who the rich men were. A Republican state senator who spoke against the redesignation campaign this year with flyers boasting, quote, Brian King said no to the billionaires, close quote, and won re-election in March. Stunned by the firestorm they set off, the Waltons dropped the effort to redesignate the river. But the outcry marked a tidal shift in sentiment and exposed long-festering resentments. It underscores a split that has existed in America as long as the nation has, between rural and urban, rich and poor. That divide has grown especially raw lately as the wealth gap widens and a populist backlash against billionaires has gathered force. As the ultra-wealthy fund political campaigns and amass influence, the billionaire class has been under fire. In California, progressives and unions are pushing for a wealth tax. In New York, efforts by billionaires to defeat a Democratic socialist mayoral candidate backfired spectacularly. In Bentonville, there are no protesters searching with signs, but growing pushback against the Waltons is showing up in snarky Instagram posts and damning opinion pieces in magazines. It goes to the heart of a community that has for decades revered and identified with Sam Walton and his kin, and to some of the inherent tensions in large-scale civic philanthropy. Few families in American history have given, invested, and loaned so much capital to a small community, and the community certainly values them. Indeed, a former governor told me he worked to reduce Arkansas's tax rates specifically to entice some of the Waltons to move back. In Bentonville, the Waltons' enormous power and influence is emerging as a kind of double-edged sword. With one check, the Waltons can and have transformed lives. With a change of heart or strategy, however, they can and have crushed dreams. To report this story, I spoke with more than 24 people, attended city meetings, and reviewed hundreds of email exchanges, grant agreements, and nonprofit disclosures, some obtained via Freedom of Information Act requests. While the family largely avoids the spotlight, Sam's daughter, Alice Walton, and two of his son Jim's children, Tom and Stuart Walton, remain active and public-facing in Arkansas. Tim and Stuart sat down with me to share their perspective. Alice Walton declined to comment. I should note, I live here too. I moved to Bentonville from New York in 2020 and quickly fell in love with the small-town charm, the kindness of the people, cycling on gravel roads and getting chased by local farm dogs, and much of what I like about my adopted hometown I can thank the Waltons for. I can go see Wicked at the Walton Arts Center, then listen to folk music in a dive bar. I can ride my e-bike, subsidized by a Walton-funded city grant, around town, or drive 45 minutes to hike in the wilderness. It's evident that despite their generosity, at least some of the goodwill the Waltons have generated over decades has begun to erode. Some accuse the family of gentrifying the town or treating it like a kind of feudal society. Others were reluctant to talk to a reporter about the Waltons at all. Quote, you don't want to bite the hand that feeds you, close quote, one local company owner told me. Tom and Stuart say they are open to hearing criticism and are willing to take risks to implement their vision. Like their grandfather, Sam, neither seems particularly bothered about their personal reputations. Their goal, they say, is to invest in their hometown and its practical and hardworking culture and to make it a better place to live. Quote, we care, close quote, Stuart said. Quote, I mean, we're trying to do the right thing. We're not perfect, and we know that, close quote. As Walmart hurtles into the AI age and rebrands itself as a tech company, the legacy of the chain's plain-spoken father is lore in this city surrounded by cattle farms and poultry houses. People still tell stories about Mr. Sam, how he was generous and kind, how even after he was a billionaire many times over, he still lived in a modest house. This folksy caricature of the man once made big city financiers skeptical of whether his rural Arkansas retail chain could compete with established corporations and become a global powerhouse. The way he proved them all wrong and stayed true to his roots has shaped how the Walton family is seen in his hometown and beyond. Sam Walton died in 1992, and while the family no longer oversees day-to-day management of the retailer, his grandson-in-law, Greg Penner, chairs the board, and Stuart is a board member. Sam's three surviving children and numerous grandchildren are spread out across the country, where they own the Denver Broncos, run the regional bank Arvest, and have launched investment firms. The Waltons' collective scale of philanthropy and investment in Bentonville puts them on a par with the Carnegies, the Rockefellers, and the Vanderbilts, American dynasties who gave billions away to build the libraries, schools, museums, concert halls, universities, parks, and boulevards that have defined big city downtown from New York to Chicago. Quote, the Waltons are the Medicis of this town, close quote, said one real estate investor who spoke on condition of anonymity because he feared that speaking about the Waltons would threaten his business. Unlike many high society philanthropists, Sam's descendants are not distant figures with their names on plaques. In Bentonville, residents spot them shopping at the farmer's market or eating pizza at Peddler's Club. Grandsons Tom and James Walton personally built some of the first mountain biking trails in the area, and residents will spot the Waltons' helicopter flying overhead, mountain bikes fastened to the side. In 2004, a Fortune cover story about the Walton family observed that you would be, quote-unquote, hard-pressed to find any signs of their wealth in Bentonville. These days, if you throw a stone in the town, you'll likely hit something the family had a role in creating. Sam and his wife, Helen Walton, established the Walton Family Foundation early on, and through it funded the Walton Arts Center in Fayetteville and via another entity, the Walton College of Business at the University of Arkansas. Today, the foundation gives away $500 million every year to local educational and environmental causes. Not all the bets the Waltons have made are paying off as intended, and their high profile means that any perceived missteps or backtracking can add dents to the family's reputation. For example, Tom and Stuart's property management group closed a vendor-style market, paving the way for a chain brunch restaurant. Jessica Keehy, a cheesemonger who had run a beloved good artisanal shop, Sweet Freedom Cheese, in that space for 5 years, was told she had a little over 3 months to leave. She ended up having to shut the store down. Customers wrote hundreds of emails and messages to express their dismay. She said, quote, "It was heartbreaking for sure," close quote. Then there was Press Room, a Bentonville farm-to-table restaurant owned by the Walton Grandsons Hospitality Group, Rope Swing. It closed with no warning in March 2024, prompting employees to launch a GoFundMe campaign for staffers who were suddenly out of a job. Quote, "Please, please do not give any Rope Swing concepts any of your money," close quote, one of the laid-off employees, Debbie Garcia, wrote in a Facebook post. Quote, "This is absolutely horrible and not how any employee should ever be treated," close quote. Of course, restaurants do close. The real estate investor pointed out that such harms are sometimes unavoidable. Quote, "The Waltons are playing such a large game that sometimes the individuals get stepped on," close quote, he said. In other cases, residents have accused the Waltons of not doing enough, not giving enough. In December, it emerged that Alice Walton, via her foundation, had agreed to a $239 million loan to the city of Bentonville to update its wastewater system as a bond to be paid back by developers. Some builders complained that the unusual bond seemed hastily approved, but the mayor's office said it had run out of funding options to address the infrastructure needs of the growing city and that the terms Walton's foundation offered had been quite generous. Quote, "It was either that or we don't build the way that we're building now," close quote, said Patrick Gendro, Bentonville's finance director. From early in the discussions, there were concerns about how the public would react to the loan. The executive director of Alice Walton's foundation expressed them in an email to the mayor released via FOIA. Quote, "One issue we were facing is the why doesn't Alice just pay for it issue that we often face with the city and the family." Those fears turned out to be warranted. Shortly after the loan was announced, residents expressed misgivings on Reddit. Quote, "Given that Walmart is a huge factor in the explosive growth of this area, it would have been nice to have done this in the form of a grant," close quote, one poster grumbled. When I asked Tom and Stuart about recent criticism, they said they did not know specifics about market closures or Press Room severance packages. Quote, "Do our people in our organization do things we wish they wouldn't sometimes?" close quote, Stuart asked. "Of course. Probably every day. But you know, we're doing our best and we're trying to find things that work and create and drive sustainable growth that over time leads this community and this region into a place that it wouldn't maybe get to on its own," close quote. One afternoon in Jasper, Gordon Watkins, who runs the Buffalo River Watershed Alliance, pointed to the limestone bluffs along the Buffalo National River. This landscape is the quintessential Ozarks, with rolling hills and karst topography that forms caves, sinkholes, and springs in the bedrock. Watkins opposed the redesignation of the river as a national park and preserve, at least for now, concerned that it may draw more tourism too quickly. But in retrospect, he said, the backlash to the Waltons at that angry town hall meeting in 2023 was a misunderstanding of their motives. They were trying to help funnel sorely needed resources into one of the poorest counties in Arkansas, Watkins said. Quote, "It wasn't necessarily the right designation per se. It was the way that they went about it. People felt ignored. They felt like these were rich people who were trying to pull one over on the poor folks in that county," close quote. Worries about history repeating itself emerged after Tom and Stuart helped fund a survey about a potential redesignation of the Buffalo National River. Rumors began swirling and reached a fever pitch at the town hall. More than 1,100 people showed up, and another 1,000 tuned in to the live stream. The Waltons were not there. The subtext, Walton said, was perceptions of the gentrification happening over in Bentonville. Quote, "Some people have seen the things that they've done around Bentonville, building high-priced restaurants and driving small businesses out," close quote. When the Waltons stepped away from the redesignation idea, it was a vindication for some of the area, a demonstration of how a small rural community could stand up to big money. Others saw it as a huge loss. The Waltons said they had taken advice from their team to stay away from the town hall. After having connected with some of those residents since, they now regret that. Quote, "The minute you build a personal connection with people," close quote, Stuart noted, "dogmas and assumptions tend to fall away. When you sit across from someone face to face, it becomes a lot easier to find common ground." You've been listening to Down to Business. My name is Greg Conroy. This has been brought to you by the good folks at Mind's Eye Organization, helping the low vision and blind communities in the St. Louis region since 1973. Have a great week. Take care. We'll be right back.
1: Here's your Southern Illinois weather forecast.
2: Good morning. Early this morning, there is a slight chance of rain and a low around 83. Later today, there is a slight chance of rain and a high around 95. Wednesday night, there is a slight chance of rain and a low around 83. Thursday, look for moderate rain with a high near 95. Thursday night, expect light rain showers with a low near 74. Friday, expect moderate rain with a high near 80. Get your weather every hour right here on Mind's Eye Radio, your virtual news stand.
3: In Belleville and O'Fallon, it's clear and 84 degrees. In Granite City, it's clear and 85 degrees.
4: One of the greatest risks for people recuperating in a hospital is acquiring an antibiotic-resistant infection. Open wounds and moist dressing provide a prime breeding ground for dangerous microbes. How researchers hope to stop the spread of these dangerous diseases by putting a Band-Aid on the problem. Today on Microbe World. When a patient has surgery, the gauze used to dress the wound absorbs fluid as it heals. This wet material spurs the growth of bacteria and fungi. These microbes then move back into the wound, raising the patient's risk of acquiring an infection. Gregory Schultz of the University of Florida says scientists have found a way to coat the gauze with a chemical that kills these microbes.
5: The idea was to make an absorbent dressing that would essentially remain sterile while it is on the wound and therefore keep the wound clean and prevent it from becoming infected.
4: This high-tech dressing can kill off a wide range of microbes, including the two most common and dangerous antibiotic-resistant bacteria, Staph aureus and Enterococci. The chemical may also someday be applied to hospital sheets and gowns to protect patients from the risk of infection. For the American Society for Microbiology, I'm Regina O'Brien. 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
7: What's in, what's not, what's happening, and who's hot. 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
8: Hello, everyone. This is Joanne Seiler coming to you from Mind's Eye with this week's People magazine, the week of June 7th. This week's cover has a picture of a handsome gentleman. He's African-American, and his name is, let's see if I can bring it up here, Caramo Brown. He opens up about queer eye drama. And also we have an article about Shakira's comeback after heartbreak. The World Cup returns to North America, and Robbie Hoffman reflects on fame, family, and comedy. Those are some of this week's features. So let's start off with our cover story. He speaks out about queer eye drama and his mental health struggles. There's several different photos of him. The dark side of reality. No one knew what I went through. No one knew what any of us went through, says Brown at his home in L.A. on May 4th, of his experience on Queer Eye. The Fab Five's facade, Jonathan Van Ness, or Ness, Van Ness, Antonio Porosky, Tan, France, Bobby Burke, and Brown in 2018. And they're all holding those inflatable letters that says Fab Five. For the first time, the TV personality reveals the toxic environment he faced for 10 seasons on Queer Eye and how he came out on the other side. Inside his Hollywood hood, let's start that over again. Inside his Hollywood Hills home, Caramel Brown mirrors the sunny mood outside. The Queer Eye alum is dancing in his kitchen, surrounded by people who know him best. His mom, Charmaine, son Jason, and longtime best friend, Trey. As he settles into a living room chair for his first interview since drama erupted publicly amid the premiere of the show's 10th and final season 6 months ago, Brown underscores his palatable joy is hard won. I did a complete 180 in my life, he says. This new chapter feels safe. And it feels triumphant because it has been a year and a half of real work on myself. For 10 seasons of the feel-good Netflix reality show, Brown, 45, projected positivity as he helped guide heroes, everyday people chosen to undergo emotional, life-changing transformations as its culture and lifestyle expert. But off camera, I was depressed, he says. It felt shameful because I was teaching people that they could be better. But in my own life, I was trapped. In January, the rest of his co-stars, Antonio Porosky, 42, Jonathan Van Ness, 39, Tan France, 43, and Jeremiah Brent, 41, promoted the show together. Brown shocked fans by pulling out of all press appearances. I hope everyone remembers the main theme I have tried to teach them over the past decade, which is to focus on and to protect their mental health, peace from people who seek to destroy it. He wrote in a cryptic statement to CBS Mornings to explain his last-minute cancellation. Brown now explains his decision to draw boundaries came after years of toxicity with several of his Fab Five co-stars, which was exacerbated by what he describes as bullying and unchecked bad behavior by executives and members of production. Everyone would just say, well, that's just that person, instead of saying, this behavior does not fly in a professional environment, he says. It impacted me negatively, consistently. The final straw for Brown, who says he relapsed during the show's third season after 12 years of sobriety, came after his mom overheard several of his co-stars speaking negatively about him while she visited the set in 2025. Multiple sources confirm Van Ness, France, and Porosky were involved in the conversation. Embarrassed, Brown says he never pushed her for details of exactly what had been said. The thing I know is the tears I saw in my mother's eyes, he recalls. She kept repeating, I thought they were your friends. It made me

out filming. And it shows some photos of all of them, and him and his castmates in 2017. Tried at different times to heal the environment ourselves. Still, it was toxic as hell, says a source close to the cast. That shows him with Tom Jackson in 2018. Says he faced threats he would be fired for making heroes cry. Still having tough conversations on camera were my proudest moments, he said. In season one, Brown says production pressured him to drive despite not having his license, and he was pulled over by a cop. Brown says he later learned that the stop had been orchestrated as part of the episode's storyline. I did not feel safe, Brown says. And the breaking point on January 20th, Peralski, France, Van Ness, and Brent... they were on Today with Jenna and Chenille, made several awkward TV appearances after Brown decided at 3 a.m. to cancel his press hits. And it shows him with his mother, said she was his best friend, and him with his son, Jason, when he was 9 years old, pushed him to become a better man. And says next he can't wait to become a grandfather in September. Family is so important to me. Says I've gotten to this place of finally starting to love myself. In his perspective, watering, I needed to grow into my best self, his struggles. When Queer Eye rebooted the early 2000s series Queer Eye for the Straight Guy, premiered on Netflix in 2018, it was an instant hit, picking up 12 Emmy wins and 40 nominations over the course of its run. But just as quickly as the Fab Five's fame grew, so did their drama. Brown says he, Van Ness, France, Peralski, and Bobby Burke, who exited the show after 8 seasons and was replaced by Brent in 2024, first became divided after a sexual harassment complaint was filed against him in the first few weeks of filming. Brown claims he and one of the Fab Five, whom he declines to name publicly, had a fun and flirty relationship during the show's casting phase. Brown, who says he was cleared of any wrongdoing, initially accused his co-star of filing the complaint, but later learned an anonymous third party was responsible. It broke us, he says of the group. A source inside production disputes Brown's characterization of events, but confirms an investigation was conducted and says all parties wanted to move on with the show. Contributing to the strained relationship between the Fab Fives was the unsustainable pressure Brown says they faced. In the show's early days, he remembers a senior leader telling him bluntly, "You are not a star. I will get rid of you tomorrow." A show insider adds that threats about employment were a frequent occurrence between the Fab Five and the senior figure in the first season amid creative differences. They wanted them to come in and rip the heroes' houses apart and tell them how ugly everything was, because that's what the original Fab Five did, the insider says. That catty gayness worked in the early 2000s, but that's not who the new cast was. Fearing retaliation, Brown says he put on a brave face for years because he had long dreamed to be on television and change his family's life. Plus, when I saw the transformations that were happening because of the five of us, I was like, baby, okay, I can put up with this. Multiple sources say Brown's relationships with France and Van Ness, who previously denied allegations of emotional and verbal abuse on set in 2024, were especially fraught. Jonathan was someone whose frustrations were often expressed openly, explains a source familiar with the cast dynamics. Others were more likely to create tension behind the scenes. While he and Van Ness haven't spoken directly, Brown feels no hostility.
The work I have seen Jonathan pouring into himself is commendable and inspiring, he says. Growth isn't always public-facing, but I respect him for how he's currently moving through life. He's also careful not to

paint himself as blameless. There were times I was hurt and would lash back out, says Brown. I recognize my part and how things I did impacted people. I was not an angel. It's taken Brown 2 decades on TV to finally land in his peaceful new era. He got his start at 23 when he was cast on MTV's The Real World, Philadelphia, making him one of the first openly gay black men to appear on a reality series. After the show, the Coral Springs, Florida native helped youths as a social worker in L.A. while wrestling with sudden fame and estrangement from his father, Lucky. He and his dad, a Jamaican immigrant, have since reconciled. I was being bombarded with people saying I was amazing and others saying I was the goddamn devil, he recalls, of being thrust into the spotlight. I wanted to die. Brown attempted suicide in 2006, but survived after Trey intervened. That same year, he learned he had fathered a son. Jason, now 29, when court papers seeking back child support arrived at his doorstep. The minute I saw Jason, something in me healed, says Brown, who got sober at the time. I understood my purpose. With the support of Jason's mother, a high school friend, Brown was granted full custody within months. My son saved my life, 1,000%, he says. Because he existed, it made me realize what was bigger in life. Still, Brown struggled with sobriety in the years to come. After his 2018 relapse, a drink would lead to weed, cocaine, pills, he says. I wasn't coping right, but I pretended like I was. I was so broken. He received a scary wake-up call when a guest had a negative reaction to a substance they had taken at his home. In the moment, Brown started praying and made a promise that if everyone came out okay, he would get sober. Since that day, I've not had a single drink, cocktail, nothing, says Brown, who follows a 12-step program and regularly attends meetings. His commitment to sobriety was cemented when he learned Jason is expecting his first child in the fall. With this journey I've been on, I'm making sure that I'm healed, not just for me, but also for them, says the eager grandzaddy. There's now going to be 2 generations looking at me. His syndicated daytime talk show, Caramo, was canceled in March, but Brown isn't seeing it as a setback. He recently launched a new wellness app, Key, and plans to release a self-help book and a celebrity interview series. He's also holding out hope that he and his former castmates can work out their differences. We were just doing our best. It may not have felt like that in the moment, but it's very clear to me now. He is sure they all have at least one thing in common. None of them want the legacy of Queer Eye to be tainted. I needed all these experiences to grow into my best self, he says, and I want to spend these next chapters of my life doing good. Okay. Samara Weaving. The Aussie actress and new mom is having her best and busiest year yet. The title is Samara Weaving, 3 movies and a baby. She has blonde hair and it's parted on the side, blonde, light brown with a lot of blonde in it. It's hard to describe that way. She has blue eyes, very pretty. She's wearing a strapless, something I can't see. And in another photos, one, she's wearing a brown jacket. Samara Weaving looks so much like friend and fellow Aussie Margot Robbie that fans get confused. Weaving says a passerby once thought she was the Barbie star. They do look a lot alike. And I just couldn't break it to them that I wasn't. So I posed for a photo. Through the years, Samara Weaving has acquired a few skills while preparing for various movies. She trained to sing opera for 2022's Chevalier and learned to drive a car for the first time for last year's Eeny Meeny. But for her new crime drama, Carolina Carolyn,
Weaving was unable to wrap her head around her con artist character's quick change scam, a sleight of hand used to confuse cashiers and walk away with their cash. I have no clue how it works. I tried so hard and then just had to give up. I couldn't, she says, adding with a smile, I'm just not cut out for crime life. Good thing that her Hollywood career is thriving. Weaving's modern Bonnie and Clyde story, co-starring Kyle Gallner and Kyra Sedgwick, out June 5th, is the third movie she's released since March, following the horror sequel hit Ready or Not 2, Here I Come, and the dark comedy Over Your Dead Body. The SAG Award winner, 34, says she's grateful for this thrilling time in her life, which also includes a personal high, too. She and her husband, writer-director Jimmy Warden, 37, recently welcomed their first baby. I think I'm still processing it all, she says. I mean, it's exciting. It's wonderful. The Adelaide, Australia native has been acting professionally since she was a teenager on the Down Under drama series Out of the Blue, but says she never imagined she'd one day have the life she's built in the U.S. I think I was just lucky to be working at all. I remember the idea of L.A. seemed so big and scary and exciting. And just getting an audition was hard. Just getting an agent was hard, she says. Her persistence paid off. Slowly but surely, Weaving, the niece of the Matrix actor Hugo Weaving, built a reputation as a go-to supporting actress, landing roles in movies like 2017's Three Billboards Outside Ebbing, Missouri, a Best Picture nominee. Her roles in the 2017 thriller The Babysitter and the 2019 horror comedy Ready or Not gave her cred as a leading lady and scream queen. Her commitment was apparent to Carolyn co-star Gallner. She was just ready to jump in with both feet, and we were able to run and gun and have a good time. And yet, self-doubt lingers. I still have imposter syndrome, she admits. It's not as bad as it once was. Years of not knowing when you're going to work again, and is someone going to call me back, and is someone going to hire me. I don't know if that ever goes away, but I'm a lot better at just trusting the process and not stressing about it. As a new mom, she has much more important things to focus on. She calls motherhood weird, but in a good way. You just discover something new every day, and you find out so much about yourself, says Weaving, who has no concrete plans to reveal the name and sex of her new arrival. I think I'll just let it happen. And it shows her with her husband, and while she was still pregnant. And she's wearing a red maternity top, but it's really stretched tight, and she has on some darker red slacks. One thing is certain, she'd like to collaborate more with Warden. The two met while working on The Babysitter, and he wrote and directed last year's Borderline, in which Weaving starred alongside Ray Nicholson. I'd love to do another project with him, and it would be so much fun and make it easy, parenting things too. As for what else is next professionally, I'm kind of just taking it one day at a time, she says. If there's something I can't say no to, we'll figure it out. And if not, I've got a pretty good role of being a mom. And there's some photos from her movies that she was in, Over Your Dead Body, and, oh, Jason Segel was in that. And Ready or Not 2, Catherine Newton is in this photo with her. And the wig that Weaving wore in the crime drama got a nickname, Edna, after Edna Mode in The Incredibles. Up next, I finally know who I really am. Kidnapped by her own mom when she was 3, Michelle Newton was given a new identity
For 42 years, her father never gave up hope of finding his missing daughter. Now they have reunited. She's a young woman with long, straight, light brown hair, got kind of a greenish blue eyes. And the shows photos of when she was a little girl and photo of her mother in a change age progress photo reunited with her dad, Joe Newton, after her mom, Deborah Newton, was arrested for custodial interference. Days before Thanksgiving in 2025, Amanda Blake, a 46-year-old business development manager and mother of three, was grocery shopping when her 16-year-old son called to say that police were at the family's home outside Reading, Pennsylvania. She raced home expecting news about her mother, Sharon, 66, a retiree living in Florida. "I thought they were going to tell me my mom was dead," she recalls. Instead, she learned her mother was in police custody, and the life she had known since her early childhood was about to shatter. "You've been a missing person for 42 years," she recalls being told by the officers. "You're not Amanda, you're Michelle Marie Newton." Can you imagine after all that time? After vanishing in Kentucky, Michelle and her mom lived in Georgia and Florida and eventually settled in Pennsylvania. Shows a family business, and she was Michelle in 2011, graduated from Penn State. One of her jobs was owning a bakery specializing in cakes. The sudden revelation of her true identity was deeply shocking. "You must have the wrong person," Newton recalls thinking. But the reality began to sink in as officers told her more about her mother and her unconventional upbringing. On November 24, 25, Deborah Newton, also known as Sharon Neely, a fugitive wanted for kidnapping her own toddler, had been arrested at her home in the Villages, Florida. In a scene captured on viral police body cam footage, through tears, Deborah admitted to detectives that she had taken her three-year-old daughter in Kentucky in 1983, claiming she was fleeing an abusive marriage, and confessed to using other people's identities to forge a new life with her little girl in Georgia before eventually settling in Pennsylvania. Deborah had already been charged with felony custody interference and eventually pleaded guilty to a lesser charge. She received a suspended one-year sentence on May 15, 2026. In the meantime, police also told Michelle that her father, Joe Newton, 67, had spent four decades trying to find her and desperately wanted to see her. After her mother's arrest, Michelle made the 11-hour journey to her newly discovered Louisiana hometown in Louisville. "The longest drive of my life," she recalls while asking herself, "are these going to be good people?" But when she hugged her father for the first time in 42 years, there was an instant comfort, she says. "Looking back on all that she has learned about her true identity today," she says, "my life has been such a mystery to that point, and there's so many things that didn't make sense. But everything clicked into place." Michelle has no memory of the early days in Kentucky, where Joe, a construction worker, and Deborah, who worked for a trucking company, started their family in 1979 with the arrival of the baby they nicknamed Shelley. I need to stop for just a minute. If you just joined us, you're listening to this week's People Magazine. I'm Joanne Seiler, and it's coming to you from Mind's Eye. And we're in the midst of an article about a woman that was kept, she never knew, she was kept away from her father for 42 years. And she's just recently found out who she is and how old she, you know, what her name was before and everything.
Her mother, Michelle, has, like I said, has no memory of the early days in Kentucky, where Joe, a construction worker, and Deborah, who worked for a trucking company, started their family in 1979. With the arrival of the baby, they nicknamed Shelley. In the spring of 1983, Deborah told family they were moving to Georgia. She just said, "I got a job there," and packed a small van, and she and Shelley left 2 weeks later, recalls Deborah's sister, Karen Spalding, 68. Joe planned to follow them when he finished a job in Kentucky, but Deborah soon stopped answering her phone, he says. When he drove to Georgia weeks later, he was told by employees of the trucking company, where Deborah supposedly worked, that she was not there and that his daughter was in a bad situation, Joe recalls. Joe reported his wife and daughter missing to authorities in Kentucky, who, along with the FBI, launched missing persons and abduction investigations that lasted decades. According to Michelle, she and her mother were at that time living in a Georgia commune run by the owner of the trucking company, who had several wives and many children. Until the recent revelation of her true identity, Michelle believed the commune leader, now deceased, whom she chooses not to name in public, was her biological father. While she was living in the commune, she says he sexually abused her. Michelle says Deborah was unaware of the abuse until recently. Deborah's lawyer declined to comment. Soon, conflicts rose between Deborah and the commune leader's head wife, and Deborah and Michelle were asked to leave. They moved to Florida, where Michelle, who was listed in the National Center for Missing and Exploited Children's database, attended kindergarten and started elementary school. Eventually, the family settled in Pennsylvania, where Deborah married Wayne Brookover, and Michelle's life, she says, started to resemble normalcy. Michelle got good grades in school, played flute, and sang in the choir while working part-time at Wayne and Deborah's corner store. She went on to graduate from Penn State. "For the most part, I had a happy childhood," she says. But over the years, and especially during high school, she suspected her mother was harboring a secret. Michelle repeatedly asked about her past and family, and Deborah stubbornly refused to answer truthfully each time. Her grandparents were killed by a drunk driver, she was told, and her baby pictures were lost in a house fire. When she was 19, Michelle, using her assumed name, Amanda Blake, requested a copy of her birth certificate from the state of New Jersey, where she was supposedly born. When Michelle was told there was no document in that name, Deborah explained that a fire at the hospital had destroyed her vital records. "She basically told me not to worry about it," Michelle recalls, "that we would get it fixed at some point." She said was finding out her name was different was surreal. "My life had been such a mystery." As an adult busy with work and raising two sons and a daughter, now 22, 16, and 13, Michelle had accepted that the blank pages of her autobiography might never be filled. Her father and his family, meanwhile, were still working with authorities to find their missing loved one when, thanks to a tip from an amateur sleuth that was confirmed by police with DNA testing, Michelle's abductor was arrested and her real name was revealed. Everything went back into perspective when this unraveled, and now it's about sorting through what's true, he says. She says, "Every day I get a little more grounded in who I really am."

0: Here we go. Shakira, beautiful young lady. She's wearing a peach-colored dress, and she has the ostrich feathers. They're all around her, and they're the same color. And it's just a beautiful portrait. Life needs to go on, says the music icon whose heartache reignited her passion and set her on a history-making streak. She has long, reddish-brown hair, and she's posing on a settee, and this one with the feathers, the gown matches the feathers and ties in several ties in front. Shakira is standing in front of a full-length mirror, fixing a flower crown of pink and white roses and peonies on her head. Once she's satisfied with its placement, the queen of Latin music is ready for her close-up and steps in front of the camera as an Afrobeats playlist streams from the speakers overhead. After decades in the spotlight, the superstar knows how to command a room, whether it's a sold-out stadium or her People cover shoot and a Manhattan photo studio. Soft-spoken but formidably self-assured, Shakira was also in boss mode just hours prior when, as she sat down for this interview, she retouched her own makeup while she and a member of her entourage went over details of the music video for her and Nigerian singer Burna Boy's new single, Day Day. The track is the official song of the 2016 FIFA World Cup. Its title is Italian slang for come on, come on. But its lyrics, what broke you once made you strong, also speak to her own journey. I always thought that I was more fragile or weaker than what life proved me to be, says Shakira, 49. The icon has faced several personal challenges in the public eye in recent years, including her high-profile split from the father of her two children, retired Spanish soccer player Gerard Piqué, 39, over his alleged infidelity. There was also the multi-million-dollar tax fraud case in Spain, of which she was recently acquitted. Now back on top of the world, the single mom is breaking records on her biggest tour yet and making history by co-headlining the first ever World Cup final halftime show. Behind every experience in life, there's always a lesson, and we have to be grateful for all those lessons, even for the people that leave you with scars, she says, because they just make you better. Some other photos of her, she earned two career Latin Grammys. She won the first of her career 15 Latin Grammys at the awards show in 2000. And her 2001 album, Laundry Services, sold more than 13 million copies. Shows her dancing with Wyclef Jean in 2006. And that became her first number one hit on the Billboard Hot 100 charts, Hips Don't Lie. Leading ladies, Shakira performed a medley of hits when she also co-headed the 2020 Super Bowl halftime show with Jennifer Lopez. She's done the voice of the antelope pop star Gazelle in 2016's box office smash Zootopia and its 2025 sequel. On the road again, her Las Mujeres, that's all Spanish. Forgive me, I can't understand it well enough to try to say it. In Florida, we'll end with a performance at the pyramids of Giza in Egypt. So anyway, it shows the photography. Born Shakira Isabel Mebarak Ripoll, the future queen grew up poor in Barranquilla, Colombia, after her father's jewelry business went bankrupt. She honed her musical ambitions from a young age and released her debut album at just 14, finding success on the Latin charts in the late 1990s. In 2001, she broke through in the U.S. and around the world with her multi-platinum English language debut, Laundry Service, and its lead single, Whenever, Wherever, which became a top 10 hit on Billboard's Hot 100. That was kind of the door opening to a new universe for me. It was a whole different time for Latin artists, Shakira says of her crossover. I really didn't speak English as fluently as I do now, and I had to write my own songs in English. I used to do it with the rhyming dictionary, a thesaurus, and a Bob Dylan book. She continued to carve her own path as she broke records with 2006 Hips Don't Lie, a collaboration with Wycliffe Jean for which she had to advocate. There were so many gatekeepers in the industry who were like, oh, no, no, no, we're not going to play that song, she recalls, of the number one hit. Latin artists weren't taken as seriously as they are today. So I had a lot of convincing to do, but it worked out for everybody. That's perhaps an understatement. In the years since her debut, Shakira has sold more than 95 million records worldwide to become the best-selling female native Latin artist of all time, while paving a path for a new generation of stars like Bad Bunny and Karol G. Says Shakira, I had to really fight for my dreams. Looking back, she adds, I would say to that girl back in her 20s to enjoy more, to believe in herself more. I think women, as time goes by, we just acquire this new confidence. Even though we don't look as perfect as in our 20s, it's beautiful to just be yourself and accept who you are. Since her rise to fame, Shakira has made it a clear mission to help kids growing up with less than she did. Now 100% of her royalties from her new single, Da Da, will go to FIFA Global Citizen Education Fund, which provides kids around the world with access to education and soccer. It's a message for every child who's been told that their dream is too big, she says, and to remind us that every champion started out as a kid who perhaps went through hardship and struggles, but there was someone that believed in him and them, and that's why they didn't give up. Shakira first performed at the World Cup 20 years ago, and the tournament changed her life. I have this connection with soccer that seems unbreakable, she says. She sang her first official World Cup song, Waka Waka, this time for Africa, at the tournament's closing ceremony in 2010 when she met Piquet. They went on to welcome sons Milan 13 and Sasha 11. That's why I call my kids the Waka Kids. I think they were born because of that song. That song took me to the World Cup. The World Cup had an important impact in my life, and they were born, the best thing that ever happened to me. On July 19th, she, along with Madonna and BTS, will hit the field at MetLife Stadium in East Rutherford, New Jersey, to headline the inaugural World Cup halftime show. While she's still planning her performance, Shakira says, every World Cup is really magical, and I think this one is going to be all about bringing people together in this very sensitive moment in time, socially and politically. And it shows more pictures of her with the shawl and the ostrich feathers. Shakira pressed the restart button on June 11th, 2023, when she released Shakira BZRP Music Sessions Volume 53 with the music producer Bizarre Rap. The scathing Spanish language dance hanger was inspired by her 2022 breakup from Piquet and details the aftermath of his alleged affair that ended their 12-year partnership. The track debuted at number one on Spotify's Daily Global 200 chart and became her first top hit on the Billboard Hot 100s in more than a decade. It was just pure catharsis. I really needed to write about what I was going through and not have any censor, says Shakira, who quipped songwriting is like going to a shrink, only cheaper. Her heartbreak revealed her strength. Though through these challenging moments, I discovered how resilient we all are, says Shakira. She leaned on beloved ones. Life is a bitch, but it's so worth living because friends are there for you, she says, and focused on family as she regrouped. When your world collapses, you have to get up and pay the bills and still prepare breakfast and take your kids to school. Life needs to go on. Add Shakira, who has said at different times put her career on hold for Piquet. Motherhood makes you strong. The moment I became a mother, I saw life through a different perspective, and my kids are not only the best thing that happened to me, but I've learned so much from them every day. And she only has room for two guys in her life right now. I'm just thinking of raising my kids. I don't see that for now, she says, of a future romance. Maybe when they're older. The four-time Grammy winner found solace in meeting fans who have dealt with similar heartache while on her Las Mujeres Llano Librorian World Tour, which is the highest-grossing Hispanic tour of all time at $421.6 million and counting. The road trip is named after her most recent album, Translation, Translation, Women No Longer Cry. Sometimes we just need someone to be the voice of others because human experience thrives on identification, she says. We all go through pain and hardship, and we also have enjoyed the beauty of this life with your family. And it shows a photo of her with her two sons. Shakira scored another major win days after her People shoot, and on May 18th, the Spanish National Court acquitted her of tax fraud related to her 2011 income. She previously lived in Spain part-time, overturning the significant fine imposed in 2021 by the Spanish tax agency. A rep for Shakira said the Spanish government must return the more than $60 million, about $70 million in U.S., to the Wolf singer. After more than 8 years of enduring brutal public targeting, orchestrated campaigns to destroy my reputation, and sleepless nights that ultimately impacted my health and my family's well-being, the National High Court has finally set the record straight, Shakira said in a statement. In addition to her World Cup appearance, Shakira will take a victory lap, sons in tow, with the final jaunt of her tour, which kicks off in the U.S. on June 13th. And for now, she has no plans to slow down. You know what's strange? I've done this professionally 30 years already, she says, and it feels to me like I'm just starting. Moving to some lighter stuff, let's do this week's scoop. The Road to I Do, Taylor and Travis's engagement era, shows a photo of the two of them, got their heads tipped toward each other. Kelce and Swift made their first award show appearance together at the iHeart Radio Music Awards on March 26th. Showing Taylor my roots is always something I love doing, Travis says. Taylor Swift and Travis Kelce may be busy wedding planning behind closed doors, but they're still finding time for date nights. While fans are speculating that the couple who announced their engagement in August may tie the knot this summer, Swift and Kelce, both 36, have been out and about in recent weeks. They had Indian food in London on May 7th, and on May 15th and 22nd, they stepped out for dinner in New York City. Then on May 23rd, they sat courtside as Kelce's beloved Cleveland Cavaliers fell to the New York Knicks in an NBA playoff game near his hometown of Cleveland Heights, Ohio. Getting Tay back to Cleveland and showing her my roots is always something I love doing, he said on his New Heights podcast on May 27th. I love bringing her into the sports world. Swift, meanwhile, announced on June 1st that she'll contribute the original song, I Knew It, I Knew You, to the upcoming Toy Story 5 soundtrack. On the guest list, the Chiefs player tied the knot in May with Swift and Kelce in attendance. George Karlaftis. Suki Waterhouse. She said she plans to pull inspiration from Swift's wedding for her own to Robert Pattinson. Zoe Kravitz. A source told People in April that longtime pal Kravitz secured an invite. Embracing Bridal White. While out in New York City, the bride-to-be has subtly nodded to her upcoming walk down the aisle with a number of looks featuring white. She wore a Stella McCartney blouse on May 14th, a retrofit mini dress on May 12th, and a flowing maxi skirt on April 8th. And let's move on to some more on Scoop. Couple goals. Keanu Reeves and Alexandra Grant are happy in love and art. Shows a photo of the two at Los Angeles Museum of Contemporary Art Gala on May 30th. She's wearing a sleeveless blue top with a long long skirt, and it's one that's shorter in front and that goes down on the back. And he's wearing a black suit and a blue shirt and a tie, and he's thin. He has dark hair, but he's getting an awful lot of gray in his beard and his hair. Anyway, they were at the Museum of Contemporary Art. More than 6 years into their relationship, Keanu Reeves and Alexandra Grant are bonded in their hearts as well as their art. The couple chatted with People, the magazine, at a May 30th gala at LA's Museum of Contemporary Art, also referred to as MOCA, M-O-C-A. And Reeves, 61, heartily agreed. Yes, when asked if Grant, 53, is an easy woman to love. The visual artist has a long history with MOCA, where she launched her first solo art show in 2007. We want the museum to have a rich and really culturally significant future, Grant said, adding that she and Reeves are big supporters. From Reeves' movie premieres to Grant's events in the art world, the pair have been each other's biggest supporters. They had already known each other for several years when they started dating in 2019, having written and illustrated a book together in 2011 and co-founded the publishing house X Artist Books in 2017. The key to the relationship's success is mutual respect, Grant told People at a May 28th launch event for her new wine brand, Love Wine. You want to always be respectful and leave the other person to bake their cake, she added, noting that Reeves is currently busy launching his rock band Doc Star's new album. When he's in a character, for example, I have so much respect for that, understanding that this is the middle to the end of a project. And I think the same goes for painting. When I'm in painter mode, I am in it. I'm fully in it. She says, I've lived with John Wick. I've lived with Neo. It shows her painting a huge, lots of pink and some orange, and I'm using my hands. I it's hard to explain very well, has some writing in it. How has their respective art changed since falling in love? At the MoCA event, a reticent Reeves said, I don't know if it has. But for Grant, she says, it's undeniable that my paintings have become happier as a result of their relationship. Keanu makes a plea for director facing prison. Reeves wrote a letter last month in support of his 41 Ronin director, Carl Wrench, who was found guilty in December of using $11 million Netflix gave him to produce a series for personal use. He asked that the sentence be tempered with measures of leniency and mercy as well as justice. Let's see. Inside Princess Diana and Fergie's falling out in the mid-90s. Goodness, that's going back. There's a picture of Fergie wearing a blue print, flower print dress with a kind of a turquoise jacket. Looks like it might be turquoise denim. And Diana's wearing a sweater that has little white dogs on. I thought maybe it was sheep, but I think it's dogs. And a white collar with a black bow, and she's wearing white jeans. The closeness between Fergie and Diana reportedly ended after My Story, in the book below here shows, was published in 1996. For years after marrying into the British royal family in the 80s, Princess Diana and Sarah Ferguson were close. Then the former Duchess of York, 66, published her autobiography, My Story, in 1996, and it fractured the friendship. In a new video released by the Daily Mail, royal author Andrew Lowy detailed the fraught dynamic between the one-time sisters-in-law. Diana married then Prince Charles in 1981. Fergie and the former Prince Andrew followed in 1986. In My Story, Fergie referred to catching a verruca wart from borrowing some shoes from Lady Diana, said Lowy. In fact, the reality was that Diana was very concerned that Sarah Ferguson might well be selling stories about her, and that relationship was never repaired, though Sarah Ferguson pretended it had been. The author also alleged that while the two women would vent to each other about royal life, Diana worried Fergie was undermining her reputation. And when Fergie split from Andrew in 1992, Diana, who died in 1997, let Sarah Ferguson do it on her own in order to prepare herself for her eventual divorce from Charles in 1996. Let's see. What else? How about Jamie Lee Curtis' sister, actress Kelly Lee Curtis, dies at 69. She was born in 1956. Kelly Lee Curtis, the oldest daughter of acting legends Tony Curtis and Janet Lee, died May 30th at age 69. A warm aloha to my older sister, Kelly Lee Curtis, Jamie Lee, 67, wrote on Instagram. She passed away this morning in her home in nature. In addition to acting in TV shows and movies, including 1983's Trading Places, Kelly Lee worked as Jamie Lee's assistant on the 2003 hit Freaky Friday, starring Jamie Lee, who remembered her as jaw-droppingly beautiful and a talented actress, adding, "She was my first friend and lifelong confidant." That's sad. I hadn't heard that. Okay, let's see here what else we've got. Got a few minutes. Finding her self-worth and falling in love again. She retired in 2022 after 13 years in pro soccer, and now former USWNT goalkeeper Ashlyn Harris, 40, is getting candid about what it took to get to the top and what it cost her. In the Roku documentary Game Changers, The Ashland Harris Story, comes out June 8th, she discusses everything from past struggles with Adderall addiction and depression to her sports injuries and retirement. It's a lot of unlearning, she says, of adapting to off-field life. I was made to be a machine. She also opens up about her relationship with actress Sophia Bush, 43, her partner since her 2023 divorce from fellow soccer star Allie Krieger, with whom she shares two kids. Bush is the best thing that ever happened to me, says Harris, who now hosts the Wide Open with Ashlyn Harris podcast. Her own story, she adds, is one of triumph. It's about evolution and the beauty in the trials we go through and how they either make us or break us. It's also learning that being soft doesn't make me weak, and I'm worthy of love, peace, and happiness. Shows a photo of the two with Sophia Bush. Time for a favorite. Stories to make you smile. Over the shoulder pose and all, BB, a Pekingese, transformed into Anne Hathaway. Somebody made an outfit for the dog, a gown, in the exact outfit that Anne Hathaway wore, and the dress has drawings on it, and it's black and white, and designer turns gala looks into a canine couture. Exactly 2 weeks after A-listers made their way up the famed steps of the Metropolitan Museum of Art in New York City on May 4th, designer Anthony Rubio showed off his pup-sized recreations at the annual Pet Gala on May 18th. Of the 11 looks he emulated this year, Beyoncé's Olivier Rostig design took the longest, more than 2 days, to complete. It was one of the most extraordinary works of art at the Met Gala, and I was excited to take on this challenge. And that was Cha-Cha, a cockapoo. She was dressed as Hailey Bieber. Shoot. Anyway, we're out of time. I hope you've enjoyed this week's People Magazine, and I hope you'll join me again next week. Enjoy this week with the warm weather. Be careful and take care. You've been listening to Joanne Seiler, coming to you from Mind's Eye, and I will be with you again next week, God willing. Thanks for listening.
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2: Good morning. Early this morning, there is a slight chance of rain and a low around 83. Later today, there is a slight chance of rain and a high around 95. Wednesday night, there is a slight chance of rain and a low around 83. Thursday, look for moderate rain with a high near 95. Thursday night, expect light rain showers with a low near 74. Friday, expect moderate rain with a high near 80. Get your weather every hour right here on Mind's Eye Radio, your virtual news stand.
3: In Belleville and O'Fallon, it's clear and 78 degrees. In Collinsville, it's clear and 79 degrees.

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3: Well, you've made the decision to listen to Mind's Eye Radio, in particular this reading of the Wall Street Journal from the Tuesday, June 9th edition. I'm Vince Kwiatkowski. We're cruising the back pages of the Wall Street Journal. We're looking for the stuff that's different from what you hear from mainstream media 7 days a week, 24 hours a day. Over the last few weeks, I've tried to be, the articles had to either have the word weird in it or be about a weird type project or article or something, you know. But I'm going to start with something a little different today. How about this? The most hopeful cancer news in years. Yeah, really, really. I have a dear friend who's going through something right now. They may be interested in hearing this. And with the subheading of this is why a room full of oncologists gave a standing ovation for a line graph. Yes. In a darkened convention hall in Chicago on May 31st, a Harvard oncologist named Brian Wolpin, W-O-L-P-I-N, stood at a podium and in a voice that sounded as if he was reading from the phone book, recited a set of numbers. Just a set of numbers that brought a room full of cancer doctors to their feet for 42 seconds. Adam Feuerstein, a biotech correspondent for the health news site Stat, who has covered cancer conferences like this for 20 years, said he'd never witnessed anything like it. The applause lasted so long that Wolpin, caught off guard, ad-libbed, quote, "That time was not built into my talk." What Wolpin had just shown attendees at the American Society of Clinical Oncology, ASCO, what they call it, annual meeting was a simple line graph, a drug called daraxonrasib. Yeah, D-A-R-A-X-O-N, so that's daraxon, and then R-A-S-I-B. So daraxonrasib, whatever that thing is, had nearly doubled median overall survival in a 500-patient trial of a form of previously treated advanced pancreatic cancer. Yeah. ASCO's chief medical officer, Julie Grelau, termed the result not a home run, but a grand slam. Toronto oncologist Jennifer Knox called it a game changer. Wolpin received such a rapturous response at ASCO because the pancreatic cancer is among the most pernicious and treatment-resistant cancers in existence, killing more than 50,000 Americans a year, among them Supreme Court Ruth Bader Ginsburg. The cancer has a 5-year survival rate in the low teens. Wow. Wolpin, who began his career in the mid-2000s at the world-class Dana-Farb Cancer Institute, told The Bulwark, which is a magazine, "I think I saw several patients that first year of fellowship who had pancreatic cancer, and they all died like in 3 months. It's not supposed to happen here, right? You're supposed to have this figured out." For decades after President Richard Nixon declared a war on cancer, deaths continued to mount and medical progress on many cancers remained all too limited. But a change is underway. The U.S. death rate from cancer has fallen 34% from its 1991 peak through 2023, and the 5-year relative survival rate for all cancers combined reached 70% for people diagnosed between 2015 and 2021, which is up 50% in the 1970s. And while that drug, that acts on Recib got the standing ovation. It was only the loudest moment in a week, that's W-E-E-K, and a decade of studying compounding victories over cancer. One major driver of the shift is immunotherapy. Rather than attacking a tumor directly, as conventional chemotherapy does, these treatments use a patient's own immune system to hunt and kill cancer cells. You can see immunotherapy's powerful effects through the story of former President Jimmy Carter, who was diagnosed in 2015 at age 90 with metastatic melanoma that had spread to his liver and his brain. That should have been a sign for newspaper editors to update their planned obituaries immediately. Yet, after being treated with the immunotherapy drug Pembrolizumab, P-E-M-B-R-O-L-I-Z-U-M-A-B, as well as surgery and radiation, Carter watched his tumors vanish and managed to live another 10 years. And scientists kept pushing the frontier further. Moderna and Merck reported that a combination of a personalized mRNA vaccine, the technology behind the COVID shots, retrained on each patient's own tumor, and an immunotherapy drug, that one, that PEMBRO,

called CAR T cell therapy, has begun producing something that looks close to a cure. Emily Whitehead, the first child with cancer ever treated with CAR T, is now more than a decade cancer-free and attending college. Wow. And scientists' ambitions are growing from treating cancer to stopping it before it starts. Last week, a team led by the Francis Crick Institute's Charles Swanton reported that blood tests measuring 14 proteins combined with basic risk factors like age and smoking and lung disease could help identify people likely to develop lung cancer years before diagnosis. They also found an intriguing clue from an older drug trial. An anti-inflammatory drug seemed to cut lung cancer risk nearly in half among people with the highest inflammation levels. Now, this is still early evidence and not yet a blood test and prevention treatment doctors can offer patients, but Swanton, he compared it to how statins work for heart disease. Just as cholesterol tests can predict a person's risk of heart disease, then statins can be given to lower cholesterol. The protein test identifies lung cancer risk, and the anti-inflammatory drug reduces it. And no story on modern medical miracles would be complete without an appearance from the GLP-1 drugs, which truly seem to do everything. Okay, that's the injections in your tummy and you lose 100 pounds, that stuff. A University of Pennsylvania study of more than 110,000 women also reported at the ASCO meeting this week. They found that taking GLP-1 drugs like Ozempic was associated with about a 30% lower breast cancer incidence. Both findings are early, so we shouldn't expect major changes overnight. It took decades between the development of a test for LDL cholesterol levels, the introduction of statins, and the undeniable proof of heart disease prevention. But oncology is clearly moving toward catching cancer before it takes hold, just as we have with heart attacks. Medical advances, well, they come with a literal cost. The new medicines are brutally expensive, with an average monthly price of a new cancer drug more than doubling between 2009 and 2019, while about half of surveyed American cancer patients and survivors have had to take on debt to pay for treatment. Many of those high prices will eventually fall once patents run out and generic versions emerge, but a greater worry is that the scientific engine driving these advances is being throttled. Almost every advance I've mentioned can be traced back to the federally funded basic research. And in 2025, the administration froze or canceled thousands of National Institutes of Health and National Science Foundation grants, while new NIH awards fell by billions of dollars. Congress later rejected the deepest proposed NIH cuts, but the damage was already real. Hundreds of NIH-funded clinical trials were disrupted, and early career scientists became much less likely to win major grants. The cost of those lives was made visceral, at the ASCO meeting. In the opening address, ASCO's outgoing president, Eric Small, spoke about his partner, Amy Lin, a University of San Francisco oncologist. Lynn had died in December of metastatic clear cell ovarian cancer, which is a deadly disease that still has few treatment options. He brought on the grief expert and author David Kessler to give a talk on compassionate end-of-life care. Perhaps more than any other medical specialty, grief and loss have always been inseparable, if rarely discussed, part of oncology. Brian Wolpin started his career watching pancreatic patients die within months and feeling certain it wasn't supposed to be, was supposed to happen at a place like Dana-Farber. The ovation he got was the sound of a room realizing he might be right, that the disease that once seemed untreatable is starting to lose its terrible power. Wow. Good luck, fellas. And ladies. Well, this next thing's interesting. Chrysler recalls vehicles whose power steering wire may overheat and catch fire. Whoops. Chrysler's recalling a group of vehicles over concerns that their electric hydraulic power steering pump wiring

may overheat and cause a vehicle fire. Chrysler is now recalling a group of vehicles over concerns that their electric hydraulic power steering pump wiring may overheat and cause a vehicle fire even when the vehicle is parked with the ignition in the off position. Oh, my. The National Highway Traffic Safety Association said a vehicle fire increases the risk of injury. The recall covers roughly 1.08 million vehicles. Oh, boy. Including Jeep Wrangler and Jeep Gladiator models manufactured between 2021 and 2025. Chrysler and Jeep are units of Stellantis, by the way. The NHTSA advised owners to park outside and away from structures until their vehicle is repaired and said dealers will inspect and replace affected parts free of charge. Ouch. I guess they can slip over into the weird now, wouldn't you say? It has to either have something weird in the title or be about a subject that is kind of weird. And this is kind of weird. This is my one pick from the opinion pieces. I only do one opinion section each week. How about this? Why Jill Biden didn't say no. The 46th president's friends, family, and allies didn't think his senility mattered. Oh, boy. Jill Biden has lived a remarkable life as the wife of a senator, vice president, and president of the United States. A proper autobiography related from early life in eastern Pennsylvania and New Jersey to the present might have appealed in due time. At the moment, though, she tops the list of people nobody wants to hear from. What she has produced is a breezy memoir of her years as First Lady. Quote, View from the East Wing. That's it. Manifestly written for the sole purpose of justifying her husband's decision, abetted by her, whatever she may claim, to run for re-election. That decision and the inevitable withdrawal from the race, when the media could no longer ignore Joe Biden's diminished condition, didn't guarantee a Republican victory in 2024. Every poll made plain that sizable majorities didn't wish to have Donald Trump back. What doomed Kamala Harris wasn't, as she contends, the shortened time she had to campaign. That likely helped, given her singular incompetence as a politician. What made any Democrat nominee's job vastly more difficult in 2024 was Mr. Biden's abysmal performance as president. Man, I used to love to watch those things. The perverse effect of Mrs. Biden's book will be to perpetuate the belief among Democrats that they lost because she and her husband's inner circle hid the truth about his decrepitude. That they did hide the truth, or tried to, Mrs. Biden manages to make more obvious. She's a bad fibber. Quote, During the 2020 race, Joe had privately floated the idea of voluntarily being a one-term transitional president, she writes. But as he explored the question of a re-election bid, every one of his senior advisors insisted he needed to run. Then there was this, she wrote. Quote, There had been a buzz around various candidates as possible primary contenders against Joe if he decided to leave after one term. But we were told that based on the polling, Joe was the Democrats' best bet. Note the passive voice, we were told. Mrs. Biden's full-on denial that she had ever seen her husband communicate so lifelessly and incoherently as he did at the June 2024 presidential debate will not improve her reputation one bit. Quote, Is he short-circuiting? She recalls thinking. Is this a stroke? It felt like we were watching an AI hologram of the man we knew, and the hologram was glitching. Had he been drugged? Oh, God. Will the people watching assume that this is how he is all the time? Nothing explained what I was seeing. I had never seen that look on his face before in my life. Well, that's nonsense, because we saw it on the news every day. Well,
I had, says the article, the author, 4 years before at a campaign event in South Carolina. So had everybody who watched Mr. Biden's February 2024 press conference to address special counsel Robert Hur's explanation for the declining to prosecute the president. In that performance, Mr. Biden had called the president of Egypt, Abdel El Sisi, the president of Mexico, and generally sounded confused, angry, and exhausted. Mrs. Biden mentions that episode as if it were a minor slip-up. Quote, the truth was that he was not performing well, as he had in his younger days. Did that disqualify him from being president as long as he was still getting the job done? Well, I don't think so. As my colleague Mary O'Grady quipped at the time, denial ain't just a river in Mexico. Oh, my gosh. What about telling Mr. Biden how well he'd done after the presidential debate, the one in which she claimed to wonder if he'd been drugged or was having a stroke? Quote, as a teacher, I believe in leading with praise, no matter how bad the test results or essay is. So I became my teacher self on stage. Now, a guff of this sort is its entertainment value, as do passages that barely conceal the memoirist's disdain for Ms. Harris. But the book, or rather the outrage its publication has occasioned, does highlight a serious truth about the progressive mindset animating Biden's party. Democrats and their fans and the media resent Mr. and Mrs. Biden only for waiting too long to withdraw from the race, and so, as they see it, hamstringing Mrs. Harris's re-election effort. But for most of Mr. Biden's term, they remained largely unperturbed by the census itself, despite constant evidence of it, waving to no one, slurring nonsense, asking for a House member who had died a month before. Leave aside the shockingly poor decisions, best explainable by decline, the immediate unplanned pullout from Afghanistan, the failure to even acknowledge chaos at the southern border. Why the unconcern? The progressive outlook makes little room for individual discernment, intuition, and shrewdness in political leaders. Mr. Biden's Democratic apologists mistakenly assumed that because he and the people around him held the right views, they favored all the things and opposed all the bad. His bodily and mental infirmity won't matter. Jill Biden thought the same, which is why she's so comfortable in putting her husband up for another 4-year term. Good grief. Hey, do you like jelly? I love jelly. Jam actually is better, you know, and these natural fruit things. J.M. Smucker, by the way, expects sales to fall this year. They're also guided for adjusted earnings of $9.75 to $10.25 a share, compared with the analyst views for $9.81 a share. J.M. Smucker guided for sales to decline in the coming year as it leans away from price increases, looking instead to drive volume growth in key areas and improve the profitability. The owner of Jif Peanut Butter and Folgers Coffee on Tuesday projected net sales to decline 3-4% in its fiscal 2027. Now, analysts polled by FactSet are looking for sales of $9.09 billion in the coming year, marking a 0.4% increase from last year. The company said its expectations for lower sales reflects lower net price realization as well as a decline in sales volumes. Looking forward, Chief Executive Mark Smucker, said the company is focused on driving organic volume growth across its key platforms, whatever that means, while also improving profitability, okay, I know that, and maintaining a disciplined approach to capital deployment, okay. Stripping out one-time items, earnings were just $2.77 a share, where analysts were looking for adjusted earnings of $2.64 a share. Well, that's even better than what they look for. So, I don't know. That doesn't seem like such a problem. This is an interesting concept. America could be headed toward a future of ghost towns.
Really? Research suggests that nearly half of U.S. cities may shrink this century. History offers clues to how once thriving places just disappear. Ghost towns often conjure visions of tumbleweeds blowing in the desert through what were once mining villages or trading outposts, but now contain little more than skeletons of saloons and shops and houses and other buildings being reclaimed by the barren earth. Shelves are shrouded in dust. Doors creak on rusty hinges. Many of the gold rush phantoms that used to bustle with commerce and commotion were abandoned more than a century ago, and if they aren't haunted today, they sure seem to be. Ghost towns, it turns out, are not only relics from the past, but may also be harbingers of the future. The city you live in right now could one day become a shell of itself. One 2024 study published in the journal Nature Cities found that many urban areas still pulsing with life are experiencing depopulation that might someday lead them to the same fate as the settlements that sprang up during the mining boom of the mid-19th century. In fact, the study reports that nearly half of U.S. cities will have experienced population decline by the year 2100. And it also estimates that urban areas in the Northeast and Midwest may undergo the biggest losses as residents relocate to the South and to the West. Vermont and West Virginia are most at risk, according to research, with the potential for 80% of the cities in those states to shrink. Illinois, yeah, Mississippi, Kansas, New Hampshire, and Michigan aren't far behind, with up to 75% of urban areas at risk for population decline. Good, I hope that happens here in Illinois, because that means Chicago and East St. Louis, right? Cities such as Cleveland, Buffalo, Pittsburgh, even currently growing cities like Syracuse, New Haven, and the Northeast may all experience population collapse. Why would a city that's seemingly growing be susceptible to this kind of change? Yicheng Zhang, a doctoral candidate at Tsinghua University in Beijing, is an urban science researcher. In a recent study published in Habitat International, Zhang and his team explored potential ghost cities in newly developed urban areas. They observed that despite newer developments having strong infrastructure such as roads, what they lack is the functional dimension, that's a quote, of more established cities. Zhang defines this functional dimension as, quote, the density of amenities, services, and commercial activities. Okay. Newer cities may struggle to attract more residents because they lack what he calls life places. That's schools and shops and hospitals that support everyday life. Quote, people are fundamentally attracted to areas with high urban vitality, defined as a combination of dense road networks, abundant points of interest, and population concentration, he said. Our research found that globally, people are still most drawn to older established urban areas rather than the newly developed zones. Post-war America seemed to belie that preference. In the mid to late 20th century, many people moved out from the dense urban cores toward the suburban areas. Highways and rising car ownership after World War II made suburban living more accessible. Now, at the same time, urban manufacturing was declining, leading to further population losses in major cities such as Chicago and Detroit and Philadelphia. More recently, the COVID-19 pandemic accelerated existing demographic trends. In 2021, the United States recorded its slowest population growth in nearly 250 years. Slower growth can create challenges for cities as unused infrastructure becomes more expensive to maintain and may lead to reduced services like electricity and transit and internet access. Quote, the critical trend we are observing is urban land expansion significantly outpacing population growth. This is particularly evident in North America and parts of Asia, Zhang says. In many suburban or peri-suburban ghost cities, we see infrastructure like wide streets and lighting is built first, but the population and services don't follow. To understand how places that once teemed with life can fall silent, it helps to look at a few very different kinds of ghost landscapes.
Some were thriving cities long before the European contact. Others were boom towns built almost overnight around mineral wealth. And some places were reshaped by human intervention in ways that erased entire ecosystems. Each tells a slightly different story about how populations gather and why they sometimes disappear. You know what? Then they show got a picture of Monk's Mound at Cahokia, the largest prehistoric earthen mound in North America. Ooh. They have a heading then of Cahokia Mounds. It goes to say, urban areas have been abandoned long before prospectors were scrambling for gold. Cahokia Mounds, which is now a UNESCO World Heritage Site, was once a thriving pre-Columbian metropolis that sprawled over 4,000 acres at the confluence of the Missouri, Mississippi, and Illinois rivers in a fertile region known as the American Bottom. It echoed modern cities with buildings that rose like skyscrapers, spacious central plazas, and several wood hinges that were possibly used for solstice observations, much like England's Stonehenge. Mysteriously abandoned, what is known as the largest indigenous city in North America has been reduced to little more than grassy burial grounds and the foundations of what were buildings. Quote, urbanism seems to emerge around the world at different times because certain places or landscapes, they do seem to have the power to attract people who want to be there for the benefits it affords, usually having something to do with improving the social, spiritual, economic, or medical well-being of people, explains archaeologist and Cahokia expert Timothy Palkatet, who's a PhD and professor emeritus at the University of Illinois Urbana-Champaign. Urbana-Champaign. Quote, it seems to be true that early urbanism generally, and cities in particular, provide a more orderly way of life, especially when we are talking about the earliest cities in their respective parts of the world. Pocketat's work has examined why a city that was apparently flourishing for 900 years and 900 years ago ended up completely abandoned several hundred years later. Cahokia is thought to have emerged with the cultivation of maize and the warm, humid climate at the time that was ideal for farming. The rise of Cahokia around what is now St. Louis was also not a coincidence. The area had the advantage of plenty of floodplain farmland, along with swaths of farmland on the edge of the prairie, but still near the floodplain. This locale was also surrounded by sinkhole caverns, much like the Maya of ancient Mesoamerica. Cahokians believed that the caves were sacred places where the living could connect with the ancestors and gods of the underworld. The quote is, I believe we must link external and internal forces when considering Cahokia's depopulation, says A.J. White, Ph.D., an assistant professor of anthropology, archaeology at Indiana University, Indianapolis. Quote goes on, external climatic forces include flooding of the Mississippi River and summer season droughts, which likely occurred in the late 12th century. These external forces have been a challenge to the residents of Cahokia, but they certainly didn't cause everyone to leave the site at once, as Cahokia continued for nearly two centuries after this time. When White investigated the ghosting of Cahokia Mounds, he took a unique approach. White is an expert on coprolites. Oh, my goodness. Or fossilized feces. That's why I knew that word. He and his research team paddled out to nearby Horseshoe Lake and dug up core samples of mud from deep in the lake bed. Back in the lab, they gauged levels of coprostenols. These are byproducts of steroid alcohols that are broken down by gut flora and found in feces. Coprostenols can be preserved for hundreds to thousands of years and gave White an idea of population shifts in Cahokia over the centuries of occupation. Declines in those fecal compounds meant decreasing populations. White measured oxygen isotopes from the time of the most significant population decline, as indicated by the compounds.
finding what could be evidence of flooding and drought behind the depopulation of Cahokia. Those were possibly not the only culprits, though. His quote is, "At a societal level, I think Cahokia experienced a major change through increased inequality, as those most impacted by flooding and droughts lost resources and social standing, whereas those less affected benefited from social and economic obligations of the less fortunate," he said. Just look at the differential impacts of climate change on communities today. Like many forsaken towns of the Old West that could easily double as movie sets, Cerro Gordo sprang up in Owens Valley on the western slope of California's Inyo Mountains near Death Valley. When miner Pablo Flores struck veins of silver in 1865, Mexicans who had previously hunted silver in the area, which they named Fat Hill for its hidden riches, had been onto something. With mining and smelting operations underway and businessmen investing heavily in newfound treasure, the town was incorporated into the Lone Pine Mining District a year later, and hordes of prospectors followed. Now, this happened, remember, in 1865, okay? By the 1870s, Cerro Gordo was booming. Unearthing silver ore and shipping it to Los Angeles brought in massive profits, as high as $300 per ton, which is about $8,000 today. There was just one problem. The region was devoid of water sources, and even the nearest taps, which were 6 miles away and accessible only by foot, mule, or horse, were quickly depleted. Firewood that provided charcoal for furnaces was also in short supply. It needed to be hauled in from the forests of the Sierra Nevada, where the local native population lost acres of pinyon pines. An 1872 issue of the Los Angeles News stated that the trade with Cerro Gordo was, quote, "the silver cord that binds our present existence. Should it be unfortunately severed, we would inevitably collapse," unquote. The series sense of foreboding that articles haunted miners as that article haunted miners as furnaces needed to be shut down and the water supply dried up. Production temporarily slowed, and while enough ore was dug up to continue for a while, at least one mine was cleaned out. Fires that arose in the dangerously dry climate took down mine buildings, and furnaces closed down permanently, and lead and silver prices plummeted. Some mines were revived by the early 1900s when the Great Western Ore Purchasing and Reduction Company bought Cerro Gordo, with plans to process ore that had been seen as low grade but could be now be processed to turn to decent profit. High-grade zinc deposits were found a few years later, which kept the town alive. From its heyday until 1938, Cerro Gordo grossed about $17 million, which is now nearly $400 million in today's money. Then the few remaining miners sought their fortunes elsewhere. Abandoned for decades, it had almost literally fallen apart by 2018 when entrepreneur Brett Underwood and his business partner at the time, John Beer, bought it for the bargain price of $1.4 million, intending to restore what remained so tourists could visit a portal to the past. But bringing the weathered bones of Cerro Gordo back to their former glory proved to be a daunting task. Having lived in this ghost town since the pandemic, Underwood runs a YouTube channel, Ghost Town Living, to report on restoration process and educate the curious. He's currently its sole inhabitant. In a 2020 interview, he said, "There is nothing he would trade his lifestyle for, but it does have its drawbacks. With Owens Lake drained after Los Angeles decided to redirect its water supply, water is not that much more accessible than it was during the mining years." Quote, "You can imagine life without running faucets, but living it every day is another story," he said. "With no plumbing, I use an outhouse, and I wash my hands in a bowl. To shower, I warm a rubber bag of water in the sun, then I let it dribble down on me from above.
I longed for a sink, a wash machine, and a garden hose. Descending the mine shafts where water can be perilous. After Underwood heard rumors of subterranean water leakage and a sump with a dead pump 700 feet underground, he recruited an electrician and a lift operator, along with someone who had previously experienced going down the shaft, to make the journey. The cable of the 150-year-old lift was susceptible to breaking down at any time. When they finally reached the bottom, they replaced the broken pump with a functional one that is now the reason Underwood's house has the luxury of running water. Though a 2020 fire devastated the empty American Hotel, Underwood is optimistic about Cerro Gordo's future and may make it into a tourist attraction like some restored ghost towns, such as the famous Gold Rush Specter of Bodie in the eastern Sierra Nevada. His quote is, a couple hundred years from now, I hope people think about the fire of 2020 as just another chapter in Cerro Gordo history, he said. With our new plan, we'll rebuild the American Hotel as authentically as possible, but this time, we'll have a sprinkler system. Tulare Lake. Ever hear of that? I haven't heard of that. Some ghost towns were never even towns to begin with. In California's San Joaquin Valley, Tulare Lake wasn't there until it wasn't. Okay. Then it reappeared until it was once again gone. Since farmers desperate to water their arid lands drained the lake for irrigation during the 1890s, it has gone through an eerie cycle of... Then it reappeared until it was once again gone. Since farmers desperate to water their arid lands drained the lake for irrigation during the 1890s, it has gone through an eerie cycle of materializing and vanishing. Tulare Lake has seen comebacks in the 1930s, the 1960s, the 1980s, and most recently 2023. It was once California's most expansive lake at 100 miles long, nearly 30 miles wide. Fresno was situated just off its banks. It used to be a rest stop for birds on the Pacific Flyway, a migratory route that spans from the edge of the Pacific Ocean and the west coast of Mexico to the Rocky Mountains, all the way north to the Arctic and as far south as Patagonia. When it disappears, it takes an entire habitat with it. During her time as postdoctoral research fellow at Northeastern University, Vivian Underhill, PhD, an expert in groundwater hydrology and environmental justice involving oil and water extraction, he investigated the lake and its bizarre history when it experienced its latest resurgence. Quote, most mainstream media coverage has focused on what the lake has flooded, farm equipment, crops, dairies, and homes, she notes in a study published in Open Rivers. Quote, they frame this water as catastrophic flooding that has destroyed millions of dollars of crops and equipment. But these are not only floodwaters. This is a lake returning. Before farmers and gold prospectors came to the San Joaquin Valley, the area around the lake was populated by the Tachiyokut tribe, who knew it as Pa'ashi, or the Big Water. Pa'ashi was more than a lake to these indigenous people. They built their homes near its life-giving waters, which were once teeming with fish and surrounded by edible plants, serving as a main source of food for the Tachi population. The tule reeds that grew around the lake were woven into thatched roofs, mats, baskets, and dolls. The area also used to be a cultural and spiritual center, as well as a trade route where they would trade with other Yokut tribes. In the late 19th century, farmers were incentivized to drain water sources because they would be allowed to own otherwise dry land if they could irrigate enough of it for it to be arable. The Tachi still felt the lake would return, and with it the spirits of their ancestors. The draining of lakes and rivers for farmland had forced them and other Yokut tribes out of their ancestral lands. With colonialism came pollution, climate change that threatened the future of what had become a dry lake bed. Then, melting snow and heavy rains brought about Tulare Lake's 2023 resurgence. Not only did creatures endemic to the lake return, but even the weather seemed to go back in time, with higher humidity levels, rustling breezes that were at least 10 degrees cooler than what they'd been.
While there's a dearth of rainfall in San Joaquin Valley, rivers in the area historically filled and often flooded Tulare Lake and others surrounding it. Quote, I love the fact that it came back for us, Tachi cultural liaison Kenny Barrios told Underhill over the study. I love the fact that it took over the land that was taken from us. I love the fact that it's resilient and still keeps returning, even

0: even though the destruction, even through the destruction, and they tried to take it. The lake is just like us. Depopulation from bygone eras may predict trends of the future if the dead could speak. What archaeologists and anthropologists are discovering about these forsaken locales may be their final words. That was kind of a weird one. Here's a bit of a weird one, too. This World War II submarine was lost for 82 years. The Navy just identified its wreckage and the evidence of its surprising demise. It's called the USS Herring, H-E-R-R-I-N-G. It disappeared in June of 1944 after attacking Japanese ships near a remote island. The cause of its loss was so unusual that it remains unique among all U.S. submarine casualties of the war. And here's what you'll learn when you read this story. It's three bullet points, right? The first, USS Herring was a submarine that survived 8 war patrols and sank several vessels before finally succumbing to a Japanese attack in 1944. Bullet point two, expeditions in 2017 and 2022 discovered what was thought to be the Herring in Pacific waters, but its identity was not confirmed until recently. And then bullet point number three, considered an underwater gravesite by the Navy, the Herring will stay exactly where it sank, with limited research activity allowed, out of respect for the fallen. Here we go. Morning had just dawned off the coast of the Kuril Islands on June 1st, 1944, when ominous booms thundered in the distance. They were heard on board the submarine USS Barb, which is SS-220, by its crew, who had a sinking feeling. Just as the previous night, they had met with the crew of the submarine USS Herring, SS-23, and decided via megaphone conference that the Herring would head north to patrol the waters around Matua Island, Japan, while the Barb went south, and that was the last time the Barb would ever hear from the Herring. The Herring had already been through 8 successful war patrols. Launched on January 15, 1942, it was initially sent to the Mediterranean with 4 other subs just before Operation Torch, the Allied invasion of the Maghreb region of North Africa colonized by France after the Ottoman Empire fell. During its time there, the Herring sank a 5,700-ton French cargo ship, and after being sent to the Pacific Theater, it sank 4 Japanese vessels. Just 10 days after sinking its final 2 targets in May of 1944, the Herring made contact with the Barb. Following the losses inflicted by the Herring, Japanese forces were furious and prepared a counterattack, but didn't want to risk any more damage to the warships. Instead, they used heavy artillery on shore to fire 2 lethal shots at the Herring, one at the conning tower and one at the bow. The Herring spewed bubbles and leaked oil for miles before sinking to the bottom of the ocean, leaving no survivors. The U.S. lost 52 submarines during the World War II, but the Herring was the only one that was ever sunk by a shore battery. All the others were lost to depth charge and mines and aircraft and other causes. The Herring would eventually receive 5 battle stars and the World War II Victory Medal, posthumously honoring its crew members' exemplary service. In 2017, the Russian Geographic Society and Russian military vessels joined forces on an expedition that discovered a submarine on the ocean floor off the Kuril Islands. Another joint expedition returned to the site in 2022 for documentation, leaving behind a memorial plaque paying homage to the 83 crewmen. The plaque was engraved with an image of the fish the submarine was named for, along with the words, "God rest their gallant souls," beneath the names of the fallen. However, it took until June 1st, 2026, after data from the previous missions was analyzed by American volunteer researchers, for the Naval History and Heritage Command's Underwater Archaeology Branch to officially identify the wreck as the USS Herring. Before that, the vessel's submerged ghost had only been identified based on its appearance and its location. It has been remarkably preserved at the depths of 300 feet, and the battle damage could still be observed at its bow and conning tower, the spot from which the officer can conduct or control, that corresponds to reports of the attack that sank it. Today, the Herring still sits upright on its keel. Protections under the jurisdiction of the Department of the Navy only allow for the remote sensing investigation and similar handoff research methods of naval wrecks, while the more intrusive research requires a permit. The Herring will continue to rest undisturbed in the Pacific waters, where its memory and that of the intrepid men on board will endure. Quote, these craft and their associated contents represent a collection of non-renewable and significant historical resources that often served as war graves, carry unexploded ordnance, and contain oil and other hazardous materials, reads the official U.S. Navy history site. Accordingly, it is the overall policy of the Department of Navy that its sunken and terrestrial military craft remain in place and undisturbed. Amen. Interesting times politically here. Cuba's in trouble. You know, it's lost all its access to petroleum products that were coming from Venezuela. And there have been negotiations, I understand, from what I hear on the news, between our country and Cuba. And we may see the end of communism. That would be fabulous. Fabulous for those people. Cuba's communist regime is grappling with perhaps its worst crisis since the fall of the Soviet Union. Many Make America Great Again supporters believe the dictatorship will collapse, shoring up diminished confidence in President Trump's conduct of foreign policy and boosting flagging Republican popularity. Life may not be this simple. The Cuban government is more resilient than many of its opponents comprehend, and its fall could complicate rather than simplify the lives of American policymakers. Cuban communism is a survivor. Many observers in the 1990s believed that the communist collapse in Central and Eastern Europe would spread globally. But Moscow's failure wasn't universally contagious. In Cuba and North Korea, communism survived. In China and Vietnam, it even thrived. Well, that's not true. It wasn't communism. While retaining 8 tight state controls, both Beijing and Hanoi instituted enough market-friendly reforms to pursue versions of the export-oriented development strategies that power the rise of many Asian countries. North Korea, believing that Chinese-style economic reforms would endanger the absolute control of the Kim dynasty, built up a nuclear arsenal to shore up the regime's power indefinitely. So far, the strategy has worked, though at immense cost to the country's people. Fidel Castro and his supporters concluded that Cuba was geographically too close to the U.S. for the Chinese or North Korean path to work. Opening the floodgates to foreign investment would rapidly lead to an American-dominated Cuban economy. And even the most supine American administration was unlikely to let Havana become a nuclear power. Cuba's communists would have to find another way forward. The Cuban plan combined brutal control of domestic population with a program of limited openings to investors and businesses. It permitted foreign investors like Canada's Sherritt International and Spain's Melia hotel chains to enter under strictly controlled conditions. The Cuban military was given essential authority over the tourism industry. During economic crisis, the regime would crack the door to small businesses like shoe repair places and tourist services. When conditions improved, the thumbscrews came out, and the nascent private sector would be ruthlessly repressed. Havana also learned to exploit the Cuban diaspora as a source of hard currency. On the islands, dissidents were a messy nuisance. In Miami or Madrid, they became industrious exiles, sending remittances back to their families in Cuba. Whereas East Germany built a wall, the Cubans erected a toll booth. Currency from abroad would be spent in government-owned stores, alleviating internal tension and providing the state with desperately needed foreign exchange. Some of the regime's bitterest enemies in Miami became its de facto financial supporters as they sent their grandparents money without which they couldn't survive. Cuban medical workers and, to a lesser extent, mercenaries and security personnel also became financial assets for the regime. The salaries of Cuban doctors and soldiers on international assignments were paid directly to the Cuban state, which kept the lion's share and doled out subsistence money to the hapless workers. The system wasn't pretty. Cuba stayed desperately poor, but the communist regime survived. In 2000, Hugo Chavez's socialist Venezuela began to support Havana with subsidized oil and other aid, but it was only a temporary fix. Even before the U.S. intervention this January ended oil shipments to Cuba, Venezuela's economic distress drove Caracas to scale back its support. With oil subsidies gone, tourism collapsing, foreign investors pulling out, Cuba is in dire shape. Remittances from exiles and expats, most of whom loathe Cuba's tyrannical government but don't want their families to starve, are the regime's main surviving support. But Havana still retains important assets, and so far the political elite has resisted the kind of divide-and-rule tactics Washington used in Venezuela. We shouldn't underestimate the resolve or the ingenuity of a regime that's been fending off U.S. pressure since Dwight Eisenhower was in the White House. We also shouldn't underestimate the potential for social and economic chaos if the regime falls. Except for its organs of repression, the Cuban state has largely rotted away. Many of the island's best and brightest now live abroad. Regime collapse could trigger waves of immigration and open the door to drug cartels and other bad actors. Political instability could make the American intervention hard to avoid. The Trump administration has engineered a crisis in Cuba. Whether it can help the Cuban people put their country on the road to a free and prosperous future remains to be seen. How about this? Popular cruise line cracks down on bikini wearing at the island destination. Which you will find out with this article. There's three bullet points. Carnival Cruise Line reminded guests to follow modest dress codes while visiting one of its island destinations. Bullet point two, the cruise line emphasized respecting local customs on the Pacific Island to maintain good relations and ensure future visits to the destination. And finally, bullet point three, the island's name is Lifou, L-I-F-O-U. Their community requests that visitors wear one-piece swimsuits and avoid bikinis, monokinis, and topless sunbathing at all times. Carnival Cruise Line is ensuring its guests respect local culture when visiting one of its island destinations. The cruising giant gave guests on the Carnival Splendor a warning ahead of the ship's visit to the Pacific island of Lifou, New Caledonia, advising them to follow local customs and warning them of the consequences. Quote, to observe the local customs of the island, a respectful dress code is essential. A letter obtained by Cruise Hive was reported from the captain, Eduardo Ferroni. Swimwear should only be worn at the beach or by a pool and should be very modest in nature. G-strings, thongs, monokinis or mankinis should not be worn even on the beach, and topless sunbathing is also not permitted at any time. On their website, Carnival specifically identifies Lifou as a destination in which local customs call for more reserved attire. Some destinations, such as Lifou, which is a tribal island, are populated by a proud indigenous people whose culture is based on respect, and in many cases, they are highly religious, Carnival states. The communities in these locations also require visitors to wear traditional one-piece or full-piece swimsuits and refrain from wearing bikini or monokini-type swimsuits while at the beach. Failure to comply with these rules could jeopardize the cruise line's ability to continue including Lifou on future itineraries, the letter said. Guests who break the dress code rule could be asked to return to the ship, and further visits could be canceled, according to Cruise Hive. Shorts and flip-flops are allowed at restaurants and bars, except at eateries listed above, and there's a list of them, as well as Ocean Blue. The move was a shift from the company's freestyle cruising concept, which is an initiative that gave cruisers more freedom, eliminating the traditional dining and entertainment schedule. According to, here's what was they are supposed to pack. People are supposed to pack tank tops, hoodies, robes, shorts, jeans with holes or tears, and caps or hats. Oh, may not be permitted, depending on the restaurant where guest is dining. So that tells you about that. Wow. Interesting. Well, you've made the decision to listen to Mind's Eye Radio, in particular this reading of the Wall Street Journal from the Tuesday, June 9th edition. I'm Vince Kwiatkowski. Thanks for sticking with me. I hope you'll be back again next Tuesday. I will be back then, too. Until then, blessings to you and the families. And let's go get them, huh? All right. Bye-bye, my friends.
1: 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We are Mind's Eye Radio. Here's your Southern Illinois weather forecast.
2: Good morning. Early this morning, there TS a slight chance of rain and a low around 83. Later today, there is a slight chance of rain and a high around 95. Wednesday night, there TS a slight chance of rain and a low around 83. Thursday, look for moderate rain with a high near 95. Thursday night, expect light rain showers with a low near 74. Friday, expect moderate rain with a high near 80. Get your weather every hour right here on Mind's Eye Radio, your virtual news stand.
3: In Belleville and Fairview Heights and O'Fallon, it's clear and 77 degrees.
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3: Hello, listener. Ken Pajeris, the Time Magazine for this week. Again, this week's issue is June 8, 2026. Volume 207, numbers 19 and 20, the second part of that issue we began last week. We'll begin this issue with a feature article entitled, The Main Man. The rise of controversial combat veteran Graham Platner and the Democrats' populist rebellion. Julia Terosa is the author. Politics, the Insurgent. Graham Platner is sitting down for a bite between campaign events in his dining room overlooking Frenchman Bay, the scenic down east waterway, where he once farmed oysters and more recently takes reporters on boat rides to talk about his unexpected political ascent. Sun streams into the rooms, which is decorated with family photos and wooden Easter eggs painted pastel shades. Suddenly, Platner's black lab, Zavon, named after rock star Warren, lunges at the tinfoil-wrapped breakfast sandwich on the table. Platner sticks his hand into the dog's mouth to wrestle it away. "Hey, that's not great for you, you effing idiot," Platner says. His hand is bleeding, but he doesn't stop talking. Quote, "Very, very few people get an opportunity in life to do something really big about things they really care about," he tells me. "And for some weird accident of history, that opportunity arose, and here I am." Platner's story feels a lot like a Pat movie plot, with Democratic voters yearning for an outsider to shake up the system. Along comes a rough-hewn, gravelly-voiced Marine Corps veteran from Sullivan, Maine, population 1,300, as their new national star. He barnstorms the state with a pugilistic brand of economic populism, building a following so quickly that he forces his central casting opponent, the two-term Democratic governor, Janet Mills, out of the race before voters can cast a ballot. Even in this anti-establishment, unabashedly ageist political moment, Platner's rise has been remarkable. Yes, Miller is 78. She's also a lifelong Mariner who served as state attorney general and DA, went toe-to-toe with President Donald Trump, and was the hand-picked Senate recruit of the National Democratic leaders. Platner, 41, is a newcomer, carrying enough baggage to sink an oyster boat. A Nazi tattoo, a DUI from post-military period of heavy drinking, and a trove of Reddit posts that spewed hostility in almost every direction. Working class candidates are having a moment. But surely many Democrats lament the party could have found one who hadn't, for example, defended peeing on dead Taliban fighters or joked about Virgin Mary being a shank. Voters gravitated toward Platner anyway, after decades of nominating button-up technocrats with glittering resumes. Many Democrats wanted candidates with flaws, faded ink, and redemption arcs that resemble their own. Platner's past, in other words, may actually be his path. Quote, "Platner's rise fits a moment where many Democrats feel the traditional playbook hasn't worked, either politically or personally," says ad maker Jim Margolis, who advised Barack Obama's presidential campaigns. Quote, Democrats are willing to bet on someone who may have a few warts but feels fresh, unscripted, and tuned in. His difference may well be his secret sauce. The test will come in November when Plattner squares off against the five-term Republican incumbent, Susan Collins, with control of the Senate on the line and his controversies dominating the airwaves. A victory could change the kind of candidate Democrats recruit for public office for years to come, especially as millennials with problematic outline footprints hit middle age. Plattner's candidacy is forcing the party to come to terms with what is willing to rise in exchange for a fighter. People don't want cowards who are like trying to find this moderate message, to find this mythical center, Plattner says as we ride in his truck to a town hall in Orono. Quote, we are a form of class war. And if Democratic Party is going to have a future with working people, it needs to pick the side of working people. On a blue sky morning in April, Plattner arrives at Ellsworth Public Library, a quaint, white-collar, colonial, 15 minutes from his home. Across Maine, he has been working rooms 10 times this size. But as he greets the group of wrinkled and familiar faces, he's overtaken by emotion. Quote, it's really important to me that I come from this community, Plattner tells them, his voice faltering. The crowd gives him a moment to collect himself before thick Maine accent breaks the silence. Take a hanky, Graham, a woman calls out. F off, he says tenderly. Plattner was raised and rebuilt his life nearby, taking over a family's

to highlight his family's money to discredit his working class image. His grandfather was a celebrated architect who designed the original Windows on the World restaurant and iconic futuristic furniture. His father was a lawyer, and his mother owns a successful restaurant in town. Plattner briefly attended the elite Hotchkiss School in Connecticut. Quote, I absolutely hated it because I was surrounded by, frankly, rich kids, Plattner says. It was a world I did not understand. He transferred to a prep school in Bangor, where he captained the wrestling team and served and acted in community theater productions. Republican groups have also noted that Plattner lives off his disabled veterans assistance checks. He gets free health care and $4,800 per month for injuries connected to his service, including herniated discs and post-traumatic stress disorder, and doesn't collect a salary as an oyster farmer. Plattner wanted to join the military from a young age. By three, he was wearing his great-grandfather's World War I helmet around the house, his mother recalls. As a teenager, he became a World War II buff and a skeptic of U.S. military adventurism. His superlative in high school yearbook was most likely to start a revolution. In 2002, 2 years before he enlisted to fight in the war in Iraq, he protested President George W. Bush's plan for it during a visit to a local airport. Plattner went on to serve three tours there as a Marine infantryman, engaging in close combat in Ramadi and Fallujah. Quote, infantry units have been very different versions of value sets and virtues than the regular world, Plattner says. Literally, it's our job to kill people. He enrolled at George Washington University in D.C., but struggled to adjust and decided to reenlist in the Army. On a fourth tour, this time in Afghanistan, with the Army National Guard, he set a rifle squad. He led a rifle squad into Gorband District, training Afghan police. Quote, I go back to Afghanistan in 2010, firmly believing that I am part of like a new army, that we're going to do it differently. And we did absolutely fucking the same thing differently, he says. Nothing differently. All military brass wanted to know, he recalls, was how many foot patrols, how many enemies killed. In 2007, while on a leave, Plattner and some fellow Marines were drunk in Split, Croatia, where they decided to get matching tattoos, he says. Plattner has said they agreed on a skull and crossbones because they thought the image looked tough. It also bore a close resemblance to the Totenkopf, an insignia adopted by the Nazi SS that is still associated with white supremacists and neo-Nazi hate groups. When Plattner knew this was a matter of dispute, an anonymous acquaintance told Jewish Insider that Plattner was aware of the tattoo's meaning years before it became national news. The source alleged that in a 2012 exchange, Plattner referred to it as my Totenkopf. Plattner's former political director, Genevieve McDonald, told the Bangor Daily News last October that Plattner had informed her in August that he had a tattoo that could be problematic. She resigned before it became public. McDonald declined to speak to Time, but has said it was far-fetched for anyone well-versed in military history to not know the meaning of the symbol. Plattner was forced to declare that he was not a secret Nazi. He maintains that he was unaware of the tattoo's meaning until October 2025 and promptly had it covered up. I took my shirt off in front of my Jewish family for 17 years, Plattner says. His sister-in-law and his stepbrother are Jewish. If I thought I had some obvious symbol associated with Nazism, I would not have done that. He notes that when he went to work on a security team defending the U.S. ambassador to Afghanistan,
He had to go through a full body screening from gang and

hate tattoos, implying that the military brass missed the connection too. But for those worried about tattoo, Plattner, an outspoken critic of Israel, compounded concerns by amplifying a post by a notorious anti-Semite on social media and appearing on a podcast with a different anti-Semitic conspiracy theorist. Quote, "I don't know that means he's going to lose," says Matt Bennett of the Third Way, a central Democratic organization that backed Mills. "But I do wish we could be talking about something other than what this guy wrote on Reddit and wrote on his body." Leslie Harlow, Plattner's mother, recalls picking her son up from his final deployment and being struck by all the family waiting in a North Carolina parking lot without anyone from the government or the military to greet them. Quote, "We have delivered these children to you guys. There were no weapons of mass destruction. You are now sending these people home, and we just have to go to Hooters and get a hamburger," she says. "I found it really symbolic of how we treat families that have sacrificed their children." Plattner returned to Maine depressed, drinking too much, and suffering from PTSD. It was during this period that he wrote many of the 1,800 posts he authored on Reddit under the alias of P. Hustle. Many of them are angry and offensive. In 2013, he argued women shouldn't get too drunk if they were worried about sexual assault. That same year, Plattner, who did a stint as Capitol Hill bartender, asked why black people don't tip. He used a homophobic slur in 2018, agreed cops were bastards in 2020, and described himself as a communist in 2021. When these comments emerged in mid-October, staff members fled. The campaign appeared to be on the verge of implosion. Instead, Plattner's fundraising improved, more volunteers signed on, and he kept climbing in the polls. When I asked Plattner's mom about the surge, she was unsurprised, noting the disconnect between the national backlash and the response from Maine voters. Quote, "I'm hopeful that Graham's honesty and his willingness to be so clear about his own struggles can be better understood by the American people," Harlow says. "I'm also very headstrong about what people there here in Maine want." At a town hall at the University of Maine campus, I watched Plattner give his stump speech to a packed auditorium before taking questions. A female veteran and social worker told Plattner she was a supporter, but works with sexual assault victims who remain skeptical given his past comments. She asked him how he would convince voters on the fence. Plattner called himself a moron with blinders on, who didn't previously understand the epidemic of sexual assault. Quote, "To those who are still worried, I get it," he says. He promised to push for better protection against sexual abuse in the military if he's elected. When he got to what has become the thesis of his campaign, quote, "If you believe in transformative politics, which I do," he says, "you have to believe in the ability of people to transform." The crowd gave him the loudest response of the evening. Several dozen stood to applaud. Plattner, sitting on a tree stump in a field adjacent to his house, posing for photos, when a campaign staffer named Ryan Bartow notices the pin on his lapel. "What is that?" Bartow asks. Plattner doesn't respond at first. "It's an Easter lily," he explains, a little reluctantly, anticipating what's coming. "These are all over Boston right now." The flower, often worn during Easter, is a symbol of remembrance for the Irish Republican combatants who died in the 1916 Easter Rising. In Northern Ireland, it's a more divisive symbol of support for provisional IRA, which quickly becomes clear to the staffer's furious googling. Bartow suggests Plattner lose the pin for the pictures. Quote,
Let's elect you first, then we can work on Irish independence, he jokes. I'm not taking it off, Platner replies. A discussion of whether there should be a free and independent Ireland is absolutely a discussion I'd have. When he covered up the token coffin, he chose a Celtic knot. Platner's campaign has been at times a tussle between the candidate and the tactician trying to package him. One morning last July, Daniel Moroff, a progressive strategist who recruited the mechanic and the U.S. Navy veteran Dan Osborne to run for Senate in Nebraska, drove to Platner's home unannounced. Moroff had seen the video of Platner rallying against a proposed Norwegian salmon farm in Freshman Bay, arguing that it would devastate the local ecosystem. He wanted to pitch Platner on running for Senate. Platner says he was ambivalent at first. He had been working as an organizer for several years with grassroots Democratic group Acadia Action, protesting the Trump administration and helping the homeless. He says he had considered running for state legislature someday. The Senate was not on his radar. But when Moroff came back to him with a fundraising plan and an idea for his first ad, Platner decided to go for it. Quote, not all of us U.S. Senate candidates set out to run their campaign like a community organizing project, Moroff says. When I joined Platner for 3 days in April, he was doing three or four events a day, from a crowd of 1,000 to coffee with a Trump supporter. A conversation with a campaign would clip into the social media video. Platner says he writes his own speeches, which pinball from New Deal to Apocalypse Now. In interviews, he sounds blunt and unrehearsed, but what stands out is to his supporters is his fluency with the anxieties of the moment and his ability to connect with the hurt underneath them. When Platner talks about higher wages and better health care, he frames themes as a way to give people more time for family, for community, for things that make me feel fuller. He talks about isolation and loneliness and how they allow divisions to harden. In a middle school cafeteria in Augusta, I watch Platner move 55-year-old Evan Stevens, a Democrat who works at a car dealership, to tears as he spoke about the need for connection. Alex Polyakov, an 82-year-old retired Air Force pilot, called him authentic. Quote, he appeals to the main population who says, we want to change and we'll take a chance. In Orano, Jim Pardia, a dishwasher from Old Town, called Platner's crotchety old down east and meant it as a compliment. Bobby O'Brien, a 77-year-old event planner in Ellsworth, praised his focus on the next generation. Quote, what chance are they going to have? Instead of dwelling on Trump, Platner speaks about the billionaires dominating the political system. He has a relationship with Senator Bernie Sanders and wants to bolster the chamber's populist bloc. He argues that if Democrats don't pass policies that improve people's lives, they could lose working class voters forever. Quote, my biggest fear is if Democrats ride a wave of anti-Trump sentiment back into power, but do it with people who don't have an interest in showing up for the fight and making change, he says, they may never give us another chance. But the next wave of right-wing fascism could be far worse. Platner supports packing the Supreme Court, scrapping the filibuster, enacting Medicare for all, and banning congressional stock trading. He gets in the weeds on issues about, like, commercial fishing regulations. Platner deviates from his party on guns. He owns an AR-15S and opposes a federal assault weapons ban and has little regard for Democratic leaders. He wants to jettison Chuck Schumer, 75, as the top Democrat in the Senate, and floats four possible replacements.
Senators Chris Von Hollen, Mark Kelly, Chris Murphy, and Brian Schatz. He boasts that he would bring a savvy caucus. He would bring a savvy the caucus lacks. I was a bartender on Capitol Hill. I got three people drunk. I got these people drunk for years. It's fascinating to realize how bad at politics people actually are, he says. Quote, a lesson of this that has been terrifying him, but also reassuring. He can beat them, and we understand politics better than they do. But there's a reason Collins, the last Republican senator from New England, is a five-term incumbent. Democrats have had her on the ropes before. Democrat Sarah Gideon was up on Collins in several polls in 2020, only to lose by 9 points. While Plattner leads in some early surveys, to close the deal, he will need to explain how he'll fill the shoes of someone who has time and again delivered funds for Maine as chair of the Senate Appropriations Committee. Wary Democrats whisper that Plattner's past could hold more controversies. Adam Lee, a Mills supporter who owns a chain of car dealerships in Maine, says he will vote for the presumptive Democratic nominee reluctantly. Quote, he has electrified people, he admits, but there are things he said that are really not okay. Plattner is trying to make amends. He has told people across Maine how ashamed he is of his past comments. He has held a Passover Seder with supporters this spring. He also contends there's hypocrisy embedded in the criticism. Quote, we have a lot of society that very much glorifies military service. But then the moment we have to talk about the realities of it, everybody's like, that's offensive, he complains. I mean, I get effing asked about the tattoo every time. Amy Gertner, Platter's wife, was sitting on a small back deck in mid-April, passing out treats to her dogs. A former middle school art teacher, Gertner was 5 weeks pregnant. She and her husband have been open about their difficult path to start a family, sharing that they journeyed to Norway because IVF was cheapest there than in the U.S. The couple has done two embryo transfers this year while juggling a Senate campaign, part of which is focused on the promise to improve access to public health and fertility treatments. All campaigns are a bundle of unknowns. For Gertner, this one involves added hormones, medical appointments, and national spotlight. Quote, I have teenage moments where I kick and scream and yell, and I say that this is unfair. And then I get out of my system. Then I get it out of my system, says Gertner, 40. We knew that he needed to do this. A few days after we spoke, Gertner miscarried. Plattner raced home from a town hall to be with her. They spent a few days binge-watching TV and learning guitar. They also put out a short statement about their loss. Quote, I never planned on talking about any of this, Gertner tells me in a recent photo call. But from the time we started sharing, people were telling us that our public story was offering hope. It's really isolating going through the healthcare system in general, and then it's extra isolating going through it as a woman trying to conceive. The raw vulnerability is a sharp departure from the sanitized way politics has long been practiced. Gertner gets frustrated with portrayals of her husband. Quote, I wouldn't have married Graham if he hadn't gone to therapy. I wouldn't have married him if he didn't learn from his mistakes, he says. She describes him as an optimist who sings sea chanties to the oysters, and he's pulling them up in the nets, and jokes that as the campaign takes time away from work on the water and at the gym, he's lost the calluses on his hands. Election this fall may come down to which version of Plattner voters think is real. The man with the tattoo and the Reddit posts, or the one who channeled his frustrations into a vision for change.
At the town hall in Orono last month, a middle-aged man took to the mic during the Q&A and confessed to Plattner that he was torn. His dilemma wasn't about Plattner's past comments, but his fears for the future. Would Plattner become another John Fetterman, the Pennsylvania senator who wrote a wave of progressive promises to Washington and then tacked to the center, disappointing the Democrats who sent him there? Quote, "I want to believe you so hard, but I feel so cynical about politics right now. It's not the first time we've seen this Mr. Smith goes to Washington thing," the man said. "Why are you different?"

0: 6 months with scientists across the UK and Germany as they race to make these critical ecosystems more resilient, whether by freezing coral sperm in biobanks or controlling coral reproduction in labs, like the one that we see, it's on our picture here. Molecular Collections Coordinator Laura Silvis of the National Historical Museum of London and Biobank Manager Louise Gibson of the Institute of Zoology in London collect coral fragments to be used in a genetic diversity geographic origin simulation. Our future reefs. In the wild, corals release eggs and sperm into the sea during mass spawning events. But rising temperatures are disrupting these delicate cycles. But replicating seasonal temperatures changes and natural lunar patterns can trigger these reproductive events in labs. In 2024, scientists at the Horniman Events Aquarium Project Coral Lab in London successfully spawned and reared the threatened pink sea fan, marking the first time the species was successfully raised in captivity in the UK. Quote, "It's not a silver bullet," says Jamie Craigs, principal aquarium coordinator at the Horniman Museum and Gardens. "Restoration is not going to rebuild the world's reefs," he says. "The scale at which we need to act is just far too vast for the current technology that we have. Restoration is about buying time in pockets to give corals at least a fighting chance into the future." Controlled feeding regimens, water quality management, and larval treatment support help researchers improve juvenile coral survival rates before outplanting them into vulnerable reef habitats. The advances also provide critical insights into the species' reproductive biology and resilience to environmental stressors like warming seas and ocean acidification. Quote, "There's a lot of variation between the types of corals," says Jamie Craigs. "Some already naturally cross the population, have a higher thermal tolerance than other places." Moving on to article on the oceans. Oceans of Value, a new ecosystem of companies, is seeing the benefit in protecting the oceans. Justin Werlin is the author. Long before Pierre Pazlier began an ocean experiment, he was a plastics packaging engineer, turning fossil fuels into the materials needed to ship and sell cosmetics. But he knew there had to be a better way. After taking a break from the corporate world, he went back to school and launched into an experimental phase with his co-founder, Rodrigo Garcia Gonzalez. In a makeshift kitchen lab, they played around with food materials, trying to figure out which would be the best job in mimicking plastics. Before long, they hit on a clue. Imitation caviar, whose tiny membranes are made from seaweed, behave in some ways like packaging they were trying to invent. The company they founded in 2014, NotPla, think not plastic, eventually expanded to build a product line including takeaways, boxes, flexible films, rigid cutlery, and seaweed-based paper. Perhaps most importantly, it joined a growing ecosystem of startups committed to simultaneously making the use of ocean resources and supporting their conservation. Inspired by companies like NotPla, the Bank Standard Chartered in 2023 wrote a white paper on seaweed, declaring it an investable asset category. Suddenly, capital began to flow to seaweed startups. Today, more than $780 million has been invested in seaweed ventures, according to Phyconomy, a seaweed investment tracker. Quote, I see NAPLA as a good, viable application to make the case for why it's worth spending more of our attention, brains, and dollars to the ocean space, says Paslier. There are a lot of solutions that are going to come from it in the future. Those solutions couldn't come fast enough. Oceans face continued and deepening threats from humans, from overfishing to plastic pollution. Coral reefs are dying at such a clip that scientists warn of irreversible loss. At the same time, oceans face the challenge of funding pullbacks from governments and nonprofits. The fractured geopolitical landscape also hampers efforts to forge international conservation agreements, even though some big successes like High Seas Treaty have moved forward. But some environmental advocates, alongside growing numbers of entrepreneurs and investors, are coming around to a realization to position this threat slightly different and actually become an opportunity. Last year, J.P. Morgan estimated the value of ocean-related activity, what it called the annual gross marine product, at $2.5 trillion annually. And it noted that ocean climate startups have raised over $5 billion in venture funding over the past decade. Most is early-stage financing, meaning there may be much more to come as companies mature. We need to continue growing an asset class that is not just for impact investors or philanthropic investors, but something that people look at as part of their portfolio, says Philippe Cousteau, founder of the ocean tech company, Voici Reagan, and grandson of the famous oceanographer Jacques Cousteau. This is easier said than done. Oceans are a new investment category, and there's no guarantee enough investors will buy into the thesis to make it more than just a niche. Even if they do, it will be difficult to reach finance levels required to meet the scale of challenge. And some ocean advocates say the private sector is poorly positioned to decide what practices are actually sustainable, much less protect oceans equitably. Though the first law of the sea dates to the Middle Ages, oceans are profoundly difficult to regulate and manage, especially as some governments abandon climate policy. Guy Standing, an economist whose book, The Blue Commons, is considered a landmark ocean protection, described it as a Wild West situation, as President Donald Trump disrupts seemingly any intergovernment collaboration. It's in this gap that the private sector could determine the future. Its role in ocean protection may not have been the first best option, but with oceans in worsening shape and governments occupying with other priorities, it would be foolish to ignore the possibilities. At first blush, NAPLA may not sound like an ocean company. While the key material input is seaweed, Pasadena and the co-founder aren't oceanographers or marine biologists. Much of the company's work happens in London, far from the seaweed farms that supply its core ingredients. And its end use, namely packaging, is in some ways a more obvious categorization. But the company wears its ocean label proudly. Indeed, the raw material is its biggest selling point. And seaweed's biodegradability keeps plastics out of the ocean. Pasleer says that as of this year, the company has successfully replaced 40 million single-use plastic products. Most fundamentally, the company rests on the premise that oceans have value worth protecting. Quote, Life started in the ocean, he said. We're really kind of like a massive step behind in terms of understanding, paying attention, and learning what can be done. Over the past several years, it's been almost impossible to miss the proliferation of companies pitching a new product at the intersection of oceans and sustainability. No matter where I go, there they are. In Rio de Janeiro, ahead of the COP30, I met with CEO Matter, a company that makes filters to capture microplastics from washing machines and textile factories before they end up in the rivers and eventually the oceans. At a clean tech incubator in London, I met with Global OTEC, a company that uses ocean heat to generate electricity offshore. The company aims to provide small island countries with a reliable power source. And at this May's Milken Conference, a confluential business and finance gathering, I spoke with Cousteau about Voyacy Reagan. The company builds coral reef replicas to install in areas where reefs have been lost or are suffering. Cousteau roots his pitch in economics. Quote, do-goodery will never unlock that scale of capital, Cousteau says. The goal is to build something that intersects and that meets all the criteria for another infrastructure investment. There's plenty of that. Think of firms using oceans to remove carbon dioxide from the atmosphere, or those selling solutions that help communities adapt to rising sea levels. It includes offshore wind companies and ventures to capture tidal energy. Pharma startups are hoping they might source ocean ingredients for the next big drug. The World Economic Forum counts more than 880 companies as part of its Ocean Startups Coalition, but it's almost certainly an undercount. Quote, this is not a small niche, cute area, Kate Danaher, managing director of Oceans at the S2G, an investment platform. Quote, you can't look at the oceans as a sector. It's more of a theme. In a way, taking this mindset is an advantage. Broadening the aperture means a wider universe of companies to fund and protects against challenges in one technology or sector, but it also poses risks. Most investment firms lack teams with ocean expertise. Even those that do have them may not know about the specific part of the ocean that any given company is focused on. This will pose a growing challenge as companies mature and need to attract investments from a broader group that includes traditional private equity and banks. This disconnect will come to a head in the coming years as the first ocean investment funds launched in the past decade amid urgent climate concern reach maturity. Successful companies that either raise more money or stand on their own will give investors a sense of true opportunity. As with any company, the key is creating a business model that someone else will pay for. That means solving a problem or creating an opportunity for customers, not just advancing ocean protection. Quote, when I go to speak at textile manufacturers, I am basically talking about how we're going to save them money, says Matter CEO Adam Root of the microplastics filter that cuts down on machinery's wear and tear. One group of companies that have seen particular success amid geographic or geopolitical tensions are those that claim to be at the intersection of oceans and defense. Think of companies that monitor and map the seas. They were built, in many cases, to provide conservation data, but now serve another purpose entirely as the U.S. and Europe increase spending on technologies with military or intelligence applications. But investors are not blindly optimistic, acknowledging that the shifting winds around emissions reduction have hit companies primarily offering decarbonization solutions, like those selling expensive carbon credits or producing offshore wind. Corporations, of course, are just one part of the broader funding picture. For decades, financial firms have explored how boutique mechanisms can help fund nature production, including oceans. Blue bonds provide money to countries at favorable rates if the funds are used for ocean protection. And debt for future swaps help alleviate national debt in exchange for national nature protection. These financial mechanisms have had some success, but they have struggled to scale. Successful ocean companies could change the way the private sector thinks about what it means to invest in and earn a return from oceans. Standing, the British labor economist is best known for his advocacy around universal basic income and calling for governments to play a more robust role guaranteeing citizens financial security. In his 2022 Blue Commons, he challenges the concept that many ocean entrepreneurs and like-minded advocates have termed the blue economy. Oceans underpin all human society. Purely financial motivated efforts to protect them are, he argues, destined to fail. When we spoke in April, Standing expressed dismay at how collective efforts at ocean protection have stumbled or even moved in reverse. That said, he doesn't see private capital as a solution. Quote, "I don't expect private equity to suddenly change and become pussycats and look after the environment," he told me. "We need a new model to rescue the commons." It shouldn't be controversial to say the private sector isn't a replacement for public sector action, particularly when it comes to setting the rules of the road. Investors and entrepreneurs are experts at thinking about how to solve market problems, not about the broader ethical and political questions lurking under the surface. In most of my conversations with them, my question about how they define sustainability remains largely unanswered. Some things do seem beyond the pale to this group. Think deep sea mining or offshore oil drilling, but the technologies they tend to tout, from offshore wind to carbon capture, come with their own trade-offs. In an ideal world, decisions about how best to balance these factors could be decided by governments after consulting with the best available science and considering the political, economic, and social implications. Instead, official lack of consideration of the value of oceans may actually be slowing investment. Alfredo Giron, who heads the World Economic Forum's Ocean Action Agenda, says the government can play a key role by emphasizing the economic necessity of ocean protection. The big capital is not going to flow for real, he says, until the perception is changed. Big companies recognize the problem. They know their supply chains are threatened. They know many of their facilities face rising sea levels. But companies, by their very nature, are focused too narrowly to solve those global problems. We probably do need private sector money to flow into oceans. But the irony is that the private sector may need government guidance just as much. Once the direction of travel is clear, the billions of dollars flowing into ventures today can turn into trillions needed. The story is supported by the partnership with Outrider Foundation and journalism funding partner. Time is solely responsible for the content. And we continue on the same path with another article on the oceans for Time magazine, June 8th. The Ocean Understory. Biodiversity is the bedrock of resilience and helps forests show why. Tijana Baletta is the author. At the edge of Cape Town City Lights, one of the ocean's most intriguing ecosystems is held together by creatures most people have never seen. Here, beneath the swaying kelp canopy of the great African sea forest, a helmet snail rises from the sand, siphon probing like a periscope for the scent of sea urchins. It disarms their prickly spines with slime and liquefies them, their innards with acid, keeping the glazers in check and the forest from being devoured. The snail, in turn, must evade the masterful octopus that creeps between the amoeba-encrusted rocks. While above them, sharks prowl through the kelp understory. Between urchin spines, tiny crabs, and juvenile abalone take shelter while hungry fish swirl past. Each is part of a living network of interactions. Remove enough strands and the sea forests begin to unravel. Scientists say it is these intricate relationships that allow ecosystems like this to survive a warming ocean. Yet, they remain dangerously overlooked, even as they die off. The Great African Sea Forest is the world's only sea bamboo forest, a vast underwater jungle stretching over 621 miles from the Namibia's desert coast down to the tip of South Africa. Cold upswellings rise from the deep, bringing nutrients that fuel an exploration of life. Much of it is found nowhere else on Earth. For at least 100,000 years, humans have lived alongside this ecosystem, foraging limpets and mussels from tidal pools and diving through the kelp for pearlescent abalone and fish. Today, the sea forest still sustains coastal communities and fisheries. Despite our long history with this ancient ecosystem, we are only beginning to grasp the magnitude of biodiversity yet to be uncovered here, says James Landschaft, marine biologist at the Sea Change Project, a South African non-governmental organization behind My Octopus Teacher, which was filmed in the Great African Sea Forest. In partnership with the Save Our Seas Foundation, they are creating the 101 Sea Forest Species app to catalog the science and stories of this kelp ecosystem, from massive flying saucer stingrays and inquisitive fur seals to peacock-feathered duster worms flaring like underwater fireworks. Underpinning the existence of all this life is the kelp itself, a large seaweed that grows in towering columns with long brown blades curling around it like leaves. These tall steeples create a living architecture unlike anything else in the ocean. Like forests on land, kelp forms dense canopies at the sea surface at shade amid a midwater understory, while below, their gnarled root-like holdfasts sculpt the seafloor. Each layer supports its own community of organisms. The Great African Sea Forest is not the planet's only sea forest. Kelp fingers nearly a third of the planet's coastlines from California and Chile to Norway, Japan, and Australia. These ecosystems are productive and important rainforests or coral reefs, but far less well-known or studied. What happens inside kelp forests shapes wider ocean health. They sustain coastal fisheries, cycle nutrients, and buffer coastlines from storms at sea level rise and extreme weather intensities. Kelp has also received glowing attention as the planet's most efficient carbon absorbers. Unlike engineered climate solutions still on the horizon, kelp forests already function as a living climate infrastructure, Scientists say these benefits, valued at over $500 billion annually, depend on biodiversity. And yet, forests are disappearing fast. Roughly half have degraded in the past 50 years as marine heat waves push water beyond kelp's thermal limits. Pollution and coastal development degrade shoreline ecosystems. Overharvesting rips oceans from the seafloor. And overfishing disrupts the predator-preying relationships that keep these systems in balance. Quote, kelp forests are the fabric that weaves together the ocean and our seas outside tropics. So when you start to pull apart the thread of that fabric, everything starts to unravel, says Aaron Egger, founder and director of the Kelp Forest Alliance. Diversity, not just the number of species, but also the web of relationships between them, allows ecosystems to absorb shocks and adapt to change. When the web frays, ecosystems lose their ability to store carbon and produce food, water, and oxygen while withstanding climate stress. If you're very lucky, you might witness the moment a model shy shark, denticle scales prickling there for grips, wiggles free from her leathery egg, ending her five-month incubation and beginning life along the furry sea fans and bright sponges. Nearby, an odd scrap of pink algae forms. In a blink, to reveal itself as a tuberculate cuttlefish, an endemic-shaped shifter that matches colors and textures to dissolve away into the reef mosaic. The abundance is dizzying, the beauty overwhelming. The wonder of it all inspires people to protect what remains. In a warming world, this sea forest offers a glimpse of what remains possible life in all its spectacular form and is given a chance. That ends our reading of Time Magazine for this week, the second part of our double issue for June 8th, 2025. This is Ken Vajera signing off. Hope you have a great week. We will see you next week.
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2: Good morning. Today, expect sunshine with a high near 98. Tonight, expect clear skies with a low near 83. Thursday, expect sunshine with a high near 95. Thursday night, expect clear skies with a low near 83. Friday, there is a slight chance of rain with a high near 81. Get your weather every hour right here on Mind's Eye Radio, your virtual newsstand.
3: In Belleville and Fairview Heights and Collinsville, it's sunny and 76 degrees.
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4: 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And now I'll begin with American Idol Season 24 winner revealed in star-studded finale, Can We Just Have a Three-Way Tie? By Rachel Shufelt. After countless rounds of song selection, performances, and voting, the winner of American Idol Season 24 was revealed on Monday's season finale. Given the choice of Missouri resident and stay-at-home mom Hannah Harper, worship director Jordan McCullough from Murfreesboro, Tennessee, and gospel singer Kyla Richardson from Pensacola, Florida, voters named Harper this season's champion. Richardson was cut about an hour into the show after early vote totals were revealed, but all three of the finalists gave stellar performances. Judges Carrie Underwood, Lionel Richie, and Luke Bryan were impressed, having said multiple times they believed this crop of singers were the only best of any season. I am so proud of America voting you three in the finale, but you guys have to keep voting out there, Underwood said early on. Can we just have a three-way tie? Is that possible? She also singled out Harper for praise after the contestant performed an original song, which she famously did in the auditions when she sang String Cheese. She sang it again in the finale. I love how your voice just makes everything sound just beautiful and tender and like a lullaby, Underwood told her at one point. I had the biggest smile on my face the entire time. Richie lauded McCullough after he gave a tearful performance of Dear God by Smokey Norful. I take so much pride in saying you are a teacher, you are a preacher, and you're a hell of a singer, Richie said. Let the congregation say amen. The finale overall was star-studded as always, with the judges taking the stage themselves. They all sang together, too, performing Richie's 1986 song, Deep River Woman. Brian also sang his new song, Fish Hunt Golf Drink, and joined former Idol finalist Julian Kallel, who was eliminated April 6, for a rendition of Dwight Yoakam's A Thousand Miles from Nowhere. Underwood teamed up with rockers Motley Crue for a medley that included Home Sweet Home. Grammy winner Alicia Keys, who previously served as a judge and mentor for the competition, took the mic, as did show alums Clay Aiken, Tori Kelly, and Cameron Whitcomb. Their fellow artists Brad Paisley, Blues Traveler, Gin Blossoms, and Vogue, Jason Mraz, Leanne Womack, Nelly, and Shinedown delivered their own songs, often with finalists who made the show's top 10 this season. and the show even included ads for next season's auditions. Next, I'll be reading Tiffany Haddish manifested her Sports Illustrated swimsuit cover with a little help from her grandma. The comedian said she channeled her late grandmother, who was a model in the 1950s, while getting in shape for her Sports Illustrated swimsuit shoot by Lee Blickley. Tiffany Haddish knows her late grandmother would have been so proud to see her on the cover of Sports Illustrated swimsuit. The comedian and actress, 46, is one of 34 women across film, sports, social media, fashion, business, and more to appear in the 2026 issue, and she's feeling herself. "I think it's gorgeous," she told Today on Tuesday of her cover shoot. "I think it's everything that I've dreamed of since I was a little girl." Haddish added that the photo shoot in Loreto, Baja California Sur, Mexico, was a full circle moment since her grandma, Alice Ray, was also a swimsuit model in the 1950s and one of the first black women to model clothing on TV. "I'm looking at it right now, like, oh my goodness, that's me. I was watching the footage from the photo shoot and just being there and just feeling like, wow, I wish my grandma was alive. I wish my grandma was seeing this," Haddish said. She went on to say her grandma used to show her how to pose and all that stuff, but Haddish didn't grow tall enough to become a model herself. She was like, "Yeah, it's not going to work out for you, but you know, there's other things you can do," Haddish added. "And so I became a comedian, but I just kept dreaming of it, kept hoping, wishing, and then now I'm doing it." Haddish also told people that while healing and training following two meniscus tears in her knees, she began manifesting being a Sports Illustrated swimsuit model. "I gained all this weight after the injuries, and I kind of almost gave up all the way until I met Olympic gold medalist Al Joyner," she recalled. "He said he could help me heal my knees and get me back into shape. And as I was getting back into shape, I had put in the back of my mind that I'm a Sports Illustrated swimsuit model. Then it was like, wait a minute, I could be a Sports Illustrated swimsuit model. I just need to put that out there," she added to people, "and so I put it out there and ta-da!" Haddish said she was very in tune with her body while getting back into shape

pop out? My nipples, Haddish added. My nipples wanted to be in the photo shoot so bad. We were having a hard time keeping those in. Haddish is one of this year's cover stars alongside the likes of Alex Earle, Hilary Duff, Nicole Williams English, and Iona Mayer. Each woman brings a distinct combination of relevance, resilience, and range that extends far beyond what's expected, editor-in-chief MJ Day told Today. From Tiffany's deeply human story rooted in joy and honesty, to Alex's evolution of access into influence, to Nicole's commitment to authentic growth, and Hillary's quiet reinvention marked by confidence, humor, and grace. Together, they represent the power of embracing every chapter. Next, I will be reading Charlie Kirk Show Team slams Pete Davidson's distasteful joke about assassination. Hollywood is a pretty dark place. Kirk's friends compared his assassination to that of John F. Kennedy and said jokes about him are inevitable because he is an icon now. By Joey Nolfi. Charlie Kirk's friends have reacted to actor Pete Davidson's joke about the controversial conservative influencer's assassination, which the Saturday Night Live alum made on stage over the weekend at Netflix's Roast special starring Kevin Hart. During the special, Davidson referenced Kirk's 2025 death in a joke about another polarizing figure, comedian Tony Hinchcliffe, quipping that Tony reminds me of Charlie Kirk in that he definitely has been on camera letting a guy unload in his throat. On the latest episode of the Charlie Kirk Show podcast, Kirk's friends and team members, Andrew Colvett, Blake Neff, and Daisy Phelps, slammed Davidson's material as distasteful at the event. It's not that we don't love humor and we can't laugh along with actually funny jokes, Colvett admitted. This is about somebody who was murdered in really the most grotesque, public way imaginable, and he happens to be our close friend. He added, I don't think it was funny, and when I saw the clip this morning, my instinct was, I just cringed, before stressing that he didn't want to tell comedians that you can't make jokes, and that he feels comedy can be a powerful outlet for some. For this particular moment, however, it just felt distasteful, Colvett said. Phelps called the debate a question of morality and defended Davidson's right to tell the joke, but asked if he wondered if he should tell the joke or not, and that he needed to be called to a higher standard on stage. Comedy has more allowance to be crass. You can lean that way. The issue I have with this, more so than anything, we're talking about Pete Davidson's roast that they did of him. Pete Davidson's dad died in 9/11. He was a firefighter in New York. He died going up in one of the towers, and the tower collapsed. Phelps recalled of jokes of other comedians have made about Davidson, both at the Netflix event and in a prior roast special, 2015's Comedy Central roast of Justin Bieber. His roast was filled with jokes about that, which I equally think is disgusting, Phelps said, later elaborating, I would have loved for him to have thought about, hey, I grew up without my dad. There are two kids out there growing up without their dad right now. The less difficult I can make this on them throughout their lives, the better. Neff said he found people dunking on Erica Kirk in the aftermath of her husband's assassination to be more appalling than Davidson's roast joke and admitted that he found a positive amid the controversy. Charlie is an iconic figure, a very famous figure. Even people who didn't follow Charlie's stuff while he was alive, his death was basically the biggest news story in the country
for arguing.

0: probably the entire year, Neff said, and even compared Davidson's material to ongoing jokes about the assassination of President John F. Kennedy. In a dark way, I am happy that Charlie is an iconic figure because he deserves to be, Neff observed. The downside is he's going to be a subject of humor because anything great is subject to humor. Colvett finished the 10-minute segment by stressing that, of course, I found it distasteful because, in his opinion, Hollywood is a pretty dark place and they make pretty raunchy, bad, inappropriate jokes. Still, Kirk, to him, is an icon and a figure of history that will inevitably become the butt of jokes. That has upsides, that has downsides, Colvert finished, so it is what it is. Entertainment Weekly has reached out to a representative for Davidson for comment. In 2025, Kirk was shot and killed during an outdoor speaking engagement at Utah Valley University. The polarizing figure previously founded the far-right nonprofit organization Turning Point USA. Watch Kirk's friends react to Davidson's joke about his assassination in the Charlie Kirk Show podcast clip. Next, I will be reading Stephen Colbert stages late night host reunion ahead of final late show episode. The Strike Force 5 gang is assembling for another important reason by Rachel Shufeld. Stephen Colbert just got the gang back together. On Monday night's episode of The Late Show, the soon-to-be former late-night host welcomed fellow hosts Jimmy Kimmel, John Oliver, Jimmy Fallon, and Seth Meyers. The gathering was significant not just because that's a lot of late night in one room, but because it marked a reunion for the group. They memorably banded together in 2023 during the strike to create a limited-run podcast called Strike Force 5, which raised money for their out-of-work staffs. They spoke about the fast-approaching May 21st series finale of The Late Show with Stephen Colbert, which they plan to mark with a video episode releasing Wednesday, May 13th. Just as the podcast originally did, the project will benefit nonprofit World Central Kitchen, which provides meals for humanitarian, climate, and community crisis globally. When I got knocked off the air for a few days, people canceled Disney Plus. Why aren't you people canceling Paramount Plus? Kimmel asked the studio audience. 'Cause you didn't have it in the first place? He got a lot of laughs, as did a story the group told about the time they had a public gathering and only the Jimmys were recognized. Oliver, who said he had been asked to take a photo, joked that the experience had been a bath of humiliation for him. Colbert put a question to the group that he said he'd been asked over and over in recent months. Can they make a case for late-night TV to continue to exist? Why should you have to defend late night, Kimmel said, and why is that question even asked? Ryan Seacrest doesn't get asked that question about Wheel of Fortune or whatever the hell he's hosting. Oliver deadpanned that he desperately wants to hear what Seacrest would have to say about such a question. I'm going to be leaning forward waiting for what he says. Colbert asked, too, if the men had ever thought they would have a job that the President of the United States would have strong feelings about. You know what's even weirder? Kimmel interjected. We're doing a job that his wife has strong feelings about. But as Myers reminded him, most of us have avoided that part. Colbert closed the interview with a game of how well do you know your fellow late-night hosts, with several most likely to questions created by late show writers. The men found out which of them has made out with the most guests. Colbert, who name-dropped Helen Mirren, Sally Field, Andrew Garfield, and others. Fallon admitted, however, to getting full tongue from Martin Short during a Saturday Night Live skit, which was more than I ever made out with anyone in high school. Colbert also claimed the highest score on celebrity foot aesthetic site WikiFeet with a 4.98 score to Fallon's 4.73, Kimmel's 4.75, Oliver's 4.76, and Meyer's 4.77. You have actually have time in the day to go on WikiFeed and give yourself 5 stars, Myers jokingly chided. Colbert noted that all of his guests had been doing their shows longer than he had been hosting The Late Show and that they would continue after. You're like the candy shell, I'm the nougat filling, and then somebody came along and just sucked it out, he shared. Kimmel agreed that the loss of Colbert and The Late Show was great. It's like when your wife dies, he said to his fellow hosts, who looked stunned at the comparison. It's sad, is what I'm saying. It's such a tragedy. It's gone too soon. CBS announced in July that Colbert's show would end after its current season, which the network said was purely a financial move. Colbert also reminded people that an auction of items from the show set is still underway with profits going to charity. The Late Show with Stephen Colbert airs at 11:35 p.m. Eastern Time, Monday through Thursday until May 21st on CBS. Next, the Pitt star reveals Noah Wiley sprang into action when an injury covered her in blood. He became Dr. Robbie. I was like, wait, I'm in the pit right now, by Ryan Coleman. Noah Wiley has apparently played a doctor for so long he doesn't think twice about rendering emergency medical aid. The Pitt Season 2 standout, Letitia Hollard, now counts herself among Wiley's real-life patients, she revealed on Monday's episode of Warner Brothers TV's A Lot More podcast. Hollard recalled shooting a scene in the crowded control hub of the medical drama's main set, where the expansive ensemble cast frenetically flow among and around each other. Hollard's shy and studious nursing graduate Emma Nolan had this little moment where you see me enter in episode 1 with this notebook and all these things on me, and Dana, Catherine Lanasa, finally tells me, hey, you can go grab your notebook. Shooting the exceedingly simple scene would prove nearly disastrous for Hollard were it not for Wiley's quick thinking. I am so excited to grab it. I'm like, finally, I can use the tools that I brought here. I'm ready for this. So I had to squeeze past Noah to get my notebook because he's talking and I'm like, oh my God, I'm being little shy Emma. And every time I squeezed past, I would bump my elbow a little bit, Hollard explained. Hollard brushed off the first few times it happened, but then she was told the camera would be locked on her for a take. Adrenaline just automatically is in my system. So I bump it again and I go and I get that notebook. And when I come back, when I reset, I see there's like fake blood on the counter. And I literally say to someone, who left fake blood here? And Noah goes, I think you nicked yourself. I look at my elbow, it's covered with blood. Wiley, who anchors the pit as the courageous attending physician Dr. Michael Robbie Rabinovich, didn't waste a second. Noah was like, don't worry, this is the best place for this to happen. And he brought me, he's like, you have so many medical professionals, and he became like Dr. Robbie, she recounted. Wiley didn't just bring her to the show set medic, he treated Hollard himself. He brought me to a corner, he brought out the gauze, the disinfectant. I was like, wait, I'm in the pit right now, Hollard joked. When eventually a real nurse passed by, Wiley suggested they care for Hollard, not me. I'm pretending. The Pitt premiered on HBO Max in January 2025, swept the preceding Emmy Awards, and was renewed for a second season the following January. That season proved a critical darling as well, and in April, showrunner R. Scott Gimel teased the possibility of a night shift-focused story for the upcoming third season. You can watch Hollard's full interview on the A Lot More podcast. That's all the time we have for today. This has been Kathy with Entertainment Weekly. I hope you've enjoyed today's reading from the audio reading service at the Allen County Public Library.
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2: This is CNN's Soledad O'Brien. It's great to be cool and in a group that offers safety and validation, but the search for security can be dangerous. Mariah was only 12 when she sought that comfort by joining a gang. Here's her story.
3: My sister always wanted to be cool, so she came home one night, all beat up. She smiled and said, "Guess what? I'm in a gang now." I will never forget the shock I felt when she told me this. At first, she would only stay out till about 11 at night. Then she would get back at 4 in the morning, if we were lucky. At the time, I was 12, and I really looked up to my sister. I started to go out with her. I met the homies, learned how to smoke weed, got drunk, and I finally learned how to put all the trust I had in our friends. I went from an A and B all-around student to C's and D's. School didn't matter much to me anymore. Who needs grades anyway? Or school, for that matter. All of a sudden, it clicked. What am I doing here? I'm 12, not 21. All of the things I had done for the past year came rushing into my head. A wasted year. I had accomplished nothing. My dreams, hopes, goals, all of them were slipping away right before my eyes. I went back to my old self, and everyone noticed a difference. I guess in a way, it was my choice. It always was.
2: Young people make decisions based on the options available to them. Healthy options lead to healthy decisions. You can learn more about how to help a young person do the right thing at dtwt.org. I'm Soledad O'Brien.
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5: Ever wonder why tennis balls eventually lose their bounce? The answer can be found in everyday science. In the bouncing department, a tennis ball has two things going for it: a core made of rubber string and compressed air inside that core. Let's start by looking inside the ball at the rubber. Rubber is a polymer. That means its molecules are linked together in long chains. When this ball is at rest, the long chains that make up its rubber core are tightly tangled together, like molecular spaghetti. So when the player hits the ball, and gravity pulls the ball downward, causing it to hit the ground, the rubber's molecule chains momentarily stretch out, causing the ball to push against the surface. And because it's solid, the ground pushes back against the ball. As that happens, the downward gravitational energy is instantly converted to upward energy, and the ball pushes off the ground. And there you have your bounce. But wait. Inside that rubber core, there's also compressed air that stays intact thanks to the airtight can the ball came in. Just like in a squished balloon, that air causes a tennis ball to spring back into shape more easily. More than if it were filled with rubber alone. But the longer a tennis ball is bandied about, the more that air escapes through tiny perforations. And pretty soon, it's time to open a freshly sealed canister for a new ball. Hope you enjoyed following the bouncing ball. Thanks for being a part of Everyday Science. Everyday Science is part of Bayer Corporation's National Education Program, making science make sense.

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2: Welcome to Meet the People of MCB with Chip Bailey and Denny Huff. 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Now, let's meet the people.

0: Well, thank you, folks, for listening to this edition of Meet the People of MCV. I'm Denny Huff.
1: And I'm Chip Haley. And I'm just so looking forward to another edition of Meet the People of MCV, especially with the guest that we have today.
0: Our guest is none other than Miss Shirley Brokaw. Hey, Shirley.
2: Hey, Danny and Chip. Thanks for interviewing me.
0: You bet. You bet.
2: It's been a long time coming.
0: Well, your claim to fame is that you were one time the president of the Missouri Council of the Blind, correct?
2: Oh, a very proud claim to fame.
0: Yeah, I bet.
1: She was the second president.
0: Second president? Second female president?
1: Well, she was the first female president, but the actual second president, isn't that right, Shirley?
0: Oh, really?
2: No, I was only president once.
0: No,
1: I mean, I know, but you followed Karl Marx. Yeah,
2: Karl Mack. Karl Mack, and yes, I served from 1986, that'd be about right, to 1990. I had 4 years of a wonderful board, and I'm just so sad to report that everyone on my board has now deceased. I'm so sorry, because it was a very good board.
0: And were you the first female president of MCB?
2: I was, yes.
0: I guess you were, if we don't
2: consider the Missouri Federation of the Blind, yes, I was the first one.
0: Ah, okay. And when did MCB become MCB instead of MFB?
2: Oh, my gosh, you're going to ask me a question that I probably didn't study or don't remember that date, actually. It had to be in the...
0: About 1982?
2: Yeah, well, it was before that, I think.
0: Was it? I know,
2: yeah.
0: Lucille Fears, when I lost my sight in 1974, Lucille Fears was my rehab teacher, and she talked about the lawsuit that went on with NFB and MFB.
2: Right.
0: And I thought that was in the late 70s or something like that.
2: But, and you possibly are right.
0: Yeah.
2: I just don't remember those dates.
0: Yeah, anyway, we're now the Missouri Council of the Blind, and we're so proud to have you on today, Shirley. And I know Chip has a ton of questions, so let me just step aside. He knew you better back then than I did, so Chip, take off with it.
1: All right, Shirley, again, thanks for being on today. Tell us a little bit. Talk to us about your time at Alpha Point. What was your position there? How long were you there? And just kind of share with us some of your time there at Alpha Point.
2: I was at Alpha Point for two different times. First, I was waiting to get employed. The first time I was at Kansas City Association, which we know now as Alpha Point. I was there for a short period of time until I was placed in regular employment at Peterson Manufacturing, with probably about a year, maybe a year and a half. I was employed at Peterson Manufacturing for about 3 years. And in 1970, these dates are not coming to me. They came to me when I wasn't on the interview. Anyway, 1976, I applied to go back to work at Alpha Point, and they called me in, and then I served 30 years. I started out in the manufacturing, which is assembled stick pens and ballpoint pens for the post office and all these other things that came in there. I started off on piece rate work, which I got pretty fast, because that's how you got paid, is the faster she was, the more you got paid. But then I went from the manufacturing, last 5 or 6 years of my employment there, I went from manufacturing to being a volunteer coordinator. I started off with like about 15 volunteers. When I left, I had like 250.
1: Wow.
2: Yeah, I loved that job. It was so gratifying to me to be able to get people to come in and serve our workers at Alpha Point, their Christmas dinner, or special, by people that worked in the Work Adjustment Center, which we don't call it that now, but they call it, it's more for the disabled, a little more self, well, I can't think of the words, but they have more than just blindness wrong with them, primary blindness, but there's other issues there. But they'd come in and give them a nice Christmas party, make them feel really comfortable, and then they had their own little special thing. So that's where I use the volunteers is that kind. And for seniors, I use the volunteers for senior programs. And so that was about my job, and I loved every minute of that part of my job.
1: Well, tell us, Shirley, now that you've retired from your position and time there at Alpha Point, and I'm sure that they just miss, you know, having you there and being a part of all that. And but tell us now that you are retired from your time there at Alpha Point. I know that one of the things that you really enjoy doing is going on a cruise. So talk to us a little bit about some of the cruises that you've been on and maybe a cruise that maybe you've really enjoyed the most.
2: I've been to Alaska. I've been to St. Petersburg, Florida, Finland, Stockholm, Germany. And I guess I'm going to tell you that my very, very best cruise I was ever on, I've been on 8 of them. My very best one was Sydney, Australia.
1: Wow. Wow. I'd love to go there. Yeah.
2: Oh my gosh. It's beautiful. I went to the Sydney Opera House and it's just was so wonderful. The people are so nice there. And I just loved every minute. I hated to come back. Of course, after a cruise, I do hate to come back because you have to go back to living normal again.
1: Yeah, reality.
2: Right.
1: Well, you know, before we begin the interview today, I know you were telling us some things that's been going on with you. You know, you just had how you described that about some sort of a knee replacement or something. Why don't you share with the folks what's been going on with Shirley Brokaw?
2: Okay, in June of this past year, I went and had my right knee replaced. In October of this past year, I went and had my left knee replaced. Well, about 3 weeks ago, I went to have my left knee removed, left knee removal, total removal of the left knee. It was infected, and they sent me home. And I'm doing rehab right now, but they sent me home I had a PICC line put in because I have to have antibiotics put in it once a day. And I go to the infectious disease doctor to make sure that everything's still looking good. And I have my family, I have a good support system. My family comes over and gets the stuff in my IV for me or my PICC line. So they've been very supportive. And it's been, and I'm on a walker. So that's very, very frustrating to me because you just have to be so particular when you go out, you know, are you going to have a car long, you know, that scoots back far enough so that you can get your leg in there because it doesn't bend very far. And so that's the worst issue about this is not me not being able to go out and do what I enjoy doing. And that's being out in the public.
1: Yes. Yeah,
0: that's kind of how the people are with the wheelchair. You know, they too, and I can understand the accessibility that we want to make for people with wheelchairs, for vision, for all types of disabilities. There's always that need for accessibility into the general public, and a lot of people just don't understand that, Shirley. What's your thought on that, Shirley?
2: Well, and one thing is very difficult is, other than the car situation, is the 50% of your weight on that left leg. That's very hard to maintain. Mm. That's about all I need to say about that.
0: Well, let me ask you another question about MCB. You were president back in the 80s. Chip was president in the early 2000s, and I was president for a few years since that time. But what do you think has changed the most since you were president?
2: I think the willingness of people to want to get in and help the organization increased the membership, but I think that's changed a lot. We've lost a lot of members, mm-hmm. and we're not the only ones. I mean, almost every organization I know has lost members.
0: Right.
1: Yep, that's true.
0: Lions Club, churches, a lot of civic organizations. And I don't know what to attribute that to. I blame some of it on social media. People get their social time through that, and they don't need organizations to get together. But you're absolutely right. The membership has fallen down in MCB and many other organizations. So,
1: well, you know, Denny, too, let me add to here real quickly. And Shirley, if you can identify with this. You know, at one time when we had all the different thrift stores, I know at one time we had at least 8. And so we were drawing a lot of money into the organization, was able to do a lot of things. Do you think that had much impact on, since we no longer have all those different thrift stores, do you think that's had an impact on our membership?
3: No, I don't know why, Chip, but it may have. I just haven't looked in that possibility or thought about that one. I mean, we do have a lot of programs, you know.
0: Yeah, sure.
3: And people like the programs, so I can't honestly answer that question.
0: We have a lot of members at large, a lot more than we've ever had, I guess. And that's, I think, is attributed to these programs, people wanting to be a member so they can get the full benefit of the programs. And Shirley, I don't know what programs did they have when you were president. Did they have they didn't have camp even, did they?
3: Oh, yes, they did.
0: Oh, did they? Okay.
3: That's another story, yes, because I started going to camp when I was in the 73s, when it first started out at Cobblestone. And I went every year to summer camp. Every year went to summer camp. I went to actually the other two summer camps that we had. We had Eaglehurst, which was it was a more modern type camp. It had sidewalks and blah, all the good stuff that you look for, where Cobblestone is more nature and just more
0: rustic.
3: Rustic, yes.
0: Yeah.
3: And then we had it at Fox Springs Lodge, which was one of the worst ones we had. But, you know, nevertheless, people still enjoyed it for whatever, however many years it was there. But anyway.
0: Is there something you had back then that we don't have now that you wish that we did? Make you think a little bit now.
3: Yeah, that's a hard thing for me to do. And I can't, off my top of my head, I cannot think of anything. I just wish people would be more friendly is what I'm thinking, instead of the cliquish situations. I think we were a little more relaxed and friendly back in the days when I was president, because I didn't have time to notice if anybody was not happy, but I tried my best.
0: Yeah. Chip?
1: Yeah, you know, you're talking about that, and you know, and I know not so much about the services and programs that we used to provide that we no longer provide, but it just seemed like to me that we were able to do a lot more, you know, because we did have the money where we might be able to send people to the American Council of the Blind National Convention, send a lot more people than maybe what we do today, do a lot of things more differently back there then. Of course, too, and I'm not sure where we stand with this. You know, we did have the health benefits program. I guess we still have it, but you don't hear as much about that. But so there were some things like that we used to have that we no longer have. And it just, you're right, Shirley, it just seemed like people were a lot more excited. People were a lot more actively involved, not just with MCB, but also within their own local affiliates. And we've been, you know, seeing some, you know, affiliates, you know, maybe dissolve, diminish, but, you know, hopefully we'll be able to, you know, generate some more new excitement, you know, and we'll just, you know, once we get past this pandemic, hopefully we'll be able to get some stuff going again.
3: Well, and the other program that was then, Chip, it was the special services. It's been around for a while.
1: Right.
3: But they changed the guidelines on the health benefits so that it only covers people who are working.
1: Right. Yeah.
0: Right.
1: Well, and Shirley, you mentioned to me earlier, too, before we begin the interview, you've served on so many different committees, but maybe there was one or two that you really enjoyed serving on. Would you like to share with us maybe, you know, one or two committees that you served on that you really enjoyed?
3: Well, I served on the State Independent Living Center, and that was a nice committee to serve on, because you got to meet all kinds of people throughout the state of Missouri. And then on the Bureau for the Blind, when they'd have their meetings following that one on a Saturday, I loved those two, because he was well informed about what was going on everywhere.
0: Now, you said Bureau for the Blind. Now, a lot of people not going to know what you're talking about.
3: Well, the
0: about.
3: Bureau for the Blind or is Rehab Services for the Blind. Is that what we want to call it now?
4: Yeah, that's what they call it.
3: Sorry about that.
0: Yeah, that's okay. It's okay.
3: I'm living in my time now, right?
1: Yeah.
0: As I mentioned earlier, I lost my sight in 74, and it was Bureau for the Blind back then.
1: That's right. So. That's right. Yeah.
0: Go ahead, Chip.
1: Yeah, now you're talking about the statewide independent living council and the meeting that RSB had that Saturday following. Now, was that in conjunction with Power Up that Missouri Assistive Technology puts together?
3: I don't believe it was, Denny. I think it was just something that the rehab service and the people in the state of Missouri, the blind people who wanted to be on that committee, put together. It could be Power Up now, and it may be, if they still have them.
1: Yeah. Okay. All right. Yeah.
0: Well, Shirley, is there something you'd like to tell the people about MCB that you think many of them may not know, or just something that you'd like to share with us?
1: Yeah, well, give us some hot gossip, Shirley.
3: Well, I don't have no hot gossip, but I have some things that I enjoyed about the Missouri Council. In 1996, they presented me with a lifetime membership to the American Council of the Blind, which I thought was very exciting. And I just put it with the rest of my awards in my office, which is the NIB Employee of the Year, Alumnus of the Year, so and that's Angel Johnson Award.
0: Now, I'm going to say this. Back in 2013, they presented me with the lifetime membership into ACB. And you remember what you told me? You told me, don't get too excited. They do that for all the presidents.
3: But they didn't. It was a long time coming.
0: So,
3: and this, believe it or not, this convention was one that I hadn't really planned on going to. Is in Oklahoma City, or Tulsa, actually. And so Kathy Wheeler, one of the ex-presidents of Missouri Council, she called me up. She said, you better go to this convention. It's pretty important to you that you be there. So, okay, I went. And I was glad I did, and I appreciated the Missouri Council doing that for me.
0: Yeah.
1: And do
0: you
1: remember where that was?
3: It was in Tulsa, Oklahoma.
1: Tulsa, yeah, I remember that, yeah.
0: Okay, well, boy, I tell you, I learned a little bit about Shirley Brokaw here that I didn't realize before, but you have a lot of history with MCB. When did you first join MCB?
3: I first joined MCB in 1962.
0: 62.
1: Uh-huh. Wow.
0: Yeah. And was it, that was pretty close to the conception of MCB, wasn't it?
3: 1962. Mm-hmm. Yeah. Well, a few years, give or take. Yeah.
1: And isn't that when they actually split the NFB?
3: They split. Yeah, they sure did.
1: Hmm. Yeah.
0: Yeah. So you've been around. Sure have.
3: I've been around.
0: Okay.
3: Well, Shirley, I've served all the offices on the state board, the president, vice president, second vice when we had it, and a couple of committees like public relations and membership. So there you go.
0: Yeah.
1: Well, Shirley, why don't you share with the folks something that maybe you would really just share with them from your heart, maybe something that you would like to see, MCB start doing again, or just something that you would like to share with the people to get them once again up and going, excited about the organization, or just, words of wisdom.
3: I would say that one of the things that I remember the most about MCB and what I'd like to see happen again is people that came into the organization as new members, they would usually always bring three or four more people with them, which made it very nice because you always had a new membership coming in. And I love that. And I understand, all the social media and everything now, but I just wish we could go back to that time when this could happen.
1: Very good.
3: The other thing, and I'm sure it's the pandemic that's caused this to stop, is the affiliate visits to the president's affiliate visits affiliate. Those were wonderful. I have many memories. I know I want to tell you, there's some very good cooks in the state of Missouri, were at that time. Yeah. And some very friendly people that's always willing and glad to see you at their meeting. And they make you feel like you're the queen or King, whichever, if you're president, King
1: right,
3: or Queen.
1: That's right. Yeah.
0: All right. Well, we're going to kind of wrap this up. Any closing comments or thoughts that you want to share, Shirley?
3: I love MCB, and I think everybody should be a member. That's it.
0: Okay. All right. Well, thank you, Shirley. Appreciate it. And thank you for your service to MCB.
1: Yes.
3: It was my pleasure to be the service of MCB. And thank you, Denny and Chip, for these interviews with people. They're very informative.
0: Yeah, good. Folks, if you would like to have somebody on here to be interviewed by Chip and myself, just give me a call at 636-428-1500 and give Chip a call. What's your number, Chip?
1: 417-540-9703.
0: We'd be glad to get the person that you want on here and interview them also. Thank you all once again for listening to Meet the People of MCB. And be sure and listen in the next time. You might even hear yourself on here. Thank you all.
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5: Good morning. Today, expect sunshine with a high near 98. Tonight, expect clear skies with a low near 83. Thursday, expect sunshine with a high near 95. Thursday night, expect clear skies with a low near 83. Friday, there is a slight chance of rain with a high near 81. Get your weather every hour right here on Mind's Eye Radio, your virtual newsstand.
6: In Belleville and Collinsville and Granite City, it's sunny and 77 degrees.
7: 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On Wednesday, June 24th, the Cardinals host the Arizona Diamondbacks. Game time is at 6:45 p.m. On Sunday, July 12th, the Atlanta Braves come to town to play the Cardinals. First pitch is at 1:15 p.m. On Wednesday, July 29th, the Cubs are back to play the Cardinals. Game time is at 6:45 p.m. On Saturday, August 29th, the Pittsburgh Pirates come to town. Game time is at 1:15 p.m. And on Sunday, September 20th, it's our last audio-described game of the season as the Cardinals host the Washington Nationals. Game time is at 1:15 p.m. For the full list of events and links to purchase tickets, visit our calendar at bit.ly/upcoming-ad-events.
8: You're probably familiar with hybrid plants, when farmers use different species with desirable traits to breed a superior plant. But what about hybrid cars? I'm Casey Morabito. Welcome to Voices of Innovation. Hybrid cars take the best of two different engine types to make one super efficient vehicle. Almost all hybrids on the road today combine a standard gasoline engine with an electric motor. While these cars are being hailed as state of the art, it turns out that the first hybrids were actually made at the dawn of the auto revolution. Victor Woke is a pioneer in the field of hybrid electric vehicles.
9: The hybrid was conceived of way back in the late 1890s, and hybrids were actually built. One of them is in the Ford Museum in Dearborn. And the reason why the hybrid was developed way back then is that the small internal combustion engines which were available might take 20 seconds to bring a car up to a rip-roaring speed of 30 miles an hour. And someone thought of the idea of giving the internal combustion engine a little help with batteries and an electric motor to bring it up to 30 miles an hour in, let's say, 20 seconds. 12 seconds instead of the old turtle speed. The problem there was that by the time the patent was issued, it was applied for in 1900. By the time it was issued in 1905, the gasoline engine had been so improved that you can get up to 30 miles an hour in 10 seconds.
8: While the gasoline engine performed better, it also polluted more. By the 1960s, it became clear to lawmakers that new regulations and car types would have to be developed. And that's when the hybrid got a second incarnation. Voices of Innovation is presented by the American Association of Engineering Societies.
7: 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Showtime is at 2 p.m. And on Tuesday, March 25th, the St. Louis Blues host the Montreal Canadiens at the Enterprise Center. 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
10: One nocturnal tree dweller can soar up to 150 feet through the air without the aid of wings. I'm David Ginder. How does this airborne acrobat perform this feat? You'll get the facts ahead on today's Nature Watch. Though it's not often seen because of its nocturnal habits, a flying squirrel sailing through the air is quite a sight to behold. And while its long leaps are exciting to watch as it travels from tree to tree, the flying squirrel doesn't actually fly. It glides from the top of one tree down to the trunk of another. A fold of skin stretched between each foreleg and hind leg acts as a combination parachute and sail. While airborne, the flying squirrel is able to change its angle of descent by shifting the position of the so-called sail. Just before landing, it drops its tail, which serves as an air brake, allowing the squirrel to land with an upward swoop. Commonly found in the eastern United States, the southern flying squirrel is rarely seen in daylight hours. But when nightfall comes, it will be winging its way above the forest floor once again. Nature Watch is produced in association with the National Geographic Society. To find out more about your world, visit nationalgeographic.com.
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13: 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Granted, prospective homeowners will have to qualify for that loan, which may require providing documentation that your benefits won't expire for at least 3 years and will likely have to prove their general credit worthiness. 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The extra steps needed to pursue these programs may be well worth it, because homeownership can provide security and equity that can break the cycle of poverty that plagues so many people with disabilities.
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3: Good morning. Grab yourself a cup of coffee and relax while we bring you the morning news. 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
4: Hello, and welcome to this edition of Mind's Eye. Today I'm bringing you news from the current edition of the St. Louis Post-Dispatch. St. Louis County names Cox new chief of police. From Clayton, the St. Louis County Board of Police Commissioners on Tuesday named Deputy Chief Juan Cox as the county's next police chief after meeting for hours in closed session. Just after 1 p.m., Commission Chair Richard Banks said they had chosen Cox, a lieutenant colonel, to lead the department. The department announced the news to staff via email on Tuesday afternoon. It said the promotion to colonel-in-chief was effective immediately. We have the utmost faith in his visionary leadership, his integrity, and his ability to guide this department forward into a new era of safety, transparency, and strong community partnerships, the board said in a news release sent shortly after the meeting. Cox, 57, called his appointment the privilege of a lifetime and the agency the best police department in the region. He promised to lower crime, foster innovation, and build lasting community relationships. I just want the department to be recognized as one of the premier police departments in the nation, Cox said after the meeting. County Executive Sam Page lauded the decision, saying Cox is respected in the department, passionate about public safety, and has been successful in his partnerships, including on the Regional Violence Reduction Initiative, Save Lives Now. Cox, who is from East St. Louis, has spent his entire career at the department, starting in 1995. He worked in precincts in North, South, and Central St. Louis County, the department said, plus at the department's Jennings office. He also worked in professional standards, risk management, and drug enforcement bureaus, including as commander of a regional anti-drug and violent crime task force. The department credits him with lowering crime when he served in Jennings, creating a community outreach initiative that recruited teens into law enforcement, helping develop the police athletic league in the county, and chairing the department's child care committee, which added a child care facilities for officers' families. He was named deputy chief in 2024 and acting police chief after former Chief Kenneth Gregory retired at the end of April. Cox's salary was $154,600 in 2024. Gregory's was $204,225. Cox has a bachelor's degree in sociology from Eastern Illinois University, the department said, and a graduate certificate in criminal justice education from the University of Virginia. The police board invited the department's top five officers, all lieutenant colonels, to apply for the chief job. Three insiders applied. One, St. Charles County executive candidate Jason Law, dropped out, saying he wanted to focus on his campaign. That left Cox and Norman Mann, commanding officer for the Division of Operational Support for the police department. Police board commissioners met Tuesday morning at police headquarters in downtown Clayton. They went into closed session immediately after starting the meetings to interview the two candidates. Gregory, the previous chief, became the department's first black chief in January 2023 after serving 6 months as interim chief. He oversaw the department for almost 4 years. His predecessor, Mary Barton, was the first woman to hold the position. She capped a stormy 15 months at the helm of the department by announcing her retirement after accepting a $290,000 payout from the county after a complaint with the U.S. Equal Employment Opportunity Commission alleging she was the victim of discrimination. Festa City Council votes down recall elections. Data center opponents vow to fight on. From Festus. The city council was narrowly voted to shut down four citizen resolutions that would have triggered recall elections against the mayor and three other council members, all proponents of the controversial $6 billion data center proposed on the city's outskirts. Each vote against the recall elicited rowdy jeers from a packed gallery of more than 100 residents in the council chambers on Monday night, in addition to the two dozen attendees who watched the proceedings from the lobby entrance. Still, recall supporters said they were undeterred in their campaign against the data center and promised to fight the council's ability to block the recalls. I think we will go to the state to get clarification on who has power to do what, said Judy Ivory, who spoke in favor of the recall resolutions during public comment. Festus council members found themselves forced to sit stone-faced as about 20 speakers repeatedly accused city officials of misconduct, deception, and corruption in their dealings with data center developers. Nearly each allegation was accompanied by raucous applause and cheers inside the chamber. After at least an hour of public comment, the council voted 4-3 to block the recalls of Mayor Sam Richards, Ward 1 Councilmember David Boyer, Ward 3 Councilmember Kevin Dennis, and Ward 4 Councilmember Michael Cook. Boyer, Dennis, Cook, and Ward 2 Councilmember Alan McCarthy voted against recalling Richards, Boyer, and Dennis Boyer. Dennis, McCarthy, and Richards, as a tiebreaker, voted against recalling Cook, who abstained from the vote on his own recall. McCarthy was one of four council members elected in April after data center opponents unseated their predecessors. City Attorney Brian Malone said Missouri statutes and legal precedent did not require council members targeted for recall to recuse themselves from the votes. Malone also said the submitted petitions did not satisfy statutory requirements. After the meeting, Richard told the assembled media that he and the council elected appropriately in quashing the recall efforts. We followed the process, and the process said that the city council has to vote on it to send it back to the county for an election, Richard said. The council and myself voted no on the petitions. To appear on the ballot in August, the recall resolutions needed council approval before the state's Tuesday deadline. What comes next for Festus and the campaign by residents against both the planned data center and its supporters on the council remains uncertain. City council members have sued the Jefferson County clerk to block her from putting the recall on the ballot, and the local anti-data center group, Wake Up Jeffco, has sued the city to block the data center. The campaign by disgruntled Festus residents escalated after a majority of council members in late March approved the construction of a data center. Last week, the county clerk certified the final petition circulated by Festus residents seeking recall votes for Richards, Boyer, Dennis, and Cook. Missouri law prescribes only three grounds for recalling an official of a large city: misconduct, incompetence, or failure to perform official duties. Data center opponents allege the council's failures to properly consider residents' concerns and foster transparency constituted recallable offenses. Festus officials argued that the recall petitions are grounded in a policy disagreement over data centers, rendering them invalid. What role certain elected officials should be expected to play at this stage of the recall petition campaign also remained ambiguous in the lead up to Monday's meeting. In court, for instance, Festus officials argued that state law empowered the county clerk to determine whether a recall petition satisfied certain statutory requirements, determination that those same officials now want a judge to make. And in late May, Malone, the city attorney, and Missouri law also afforded the city council the ability to make findings as to the sufficiency of the recall petitions upon a receipt of same from the county clerk, according to a statement shared with KTVI Channel 2. The recall campaign grew out of the council's March 30th vote to approve a plan by CRG, the development arm of construction giant Clayco, to build a large-scale data center on 365 acres near Highway 67 and County Road CC. City officials have touted the nearly $1.3 billion in project tax revenue over 25 years and $45 million in community benefit payments, including money for a new firehouse. Opponents have raised concerns about noise, traffic, and strain on regional water and electricity supplies. In April, three council members who backed the project lost the re-election bids. A fourth, who voted against it, also lost. A fifth resigned. Opponents then organized the recall campaign targeting the four remaining officials who supported the data center. From Jefferson City, sales tax benefiting Missouri parks and conservation up for renewal in August.

Constitution. Unlike the other proposals, which have proven divisive and are expected to be the focus of potentially expensive ad campaigns over the next 55 days, there's little known opposition to keeping the tax in place. Governor Kehoe supports the Parks, Soils, and Water Sales Tax as it provides critical funding for Missouri State Parks and Historic Sites, as well as soil and water conservation efforts which benefit farmers and our state's agricultural industry, spokeswoman Gabby Pickard said Monday. Although Missouri State Parks currently do not charge admission fees, supporters say they could change if voters choose not to renew the tax. In a statement of support for renewing the tax, the Conservation Federation of Missouri said the revenue it has generated has quietly delivered extraordinary benefits. It has preserved free access to one of the nation's top-ranked state park systems, reversed severe soil erosion across Missouri farmland, and generated massive economic returns for communities statewide. Amendment 1 does not create a new tax. It simply renews a proven, voter-approved investment that Missourians have repeatedly endorsed, the organization said. The sales tax money flowing to state parks makes up about 3/4 of the park system budget, according to the Department of Natural Resources. Missouri State Parks attracted about 20 million visitors last year. First approved in 1984, Missouri voters last renewed the Parks, Soils, and Water Sales Tax in 2016, with nearly 80% of voters at the time favoring a 10-year extension. Missouri's overall state sales tax is 4.225%, which excludes local sales taxes. The 4.225% rate generates revenue for several different funds. A 3% tax is dedicated to general revenue, with an additional 1% tax for education, a 0.25% tax for conservation, and the 0.1% tax for parks, soil, and water. Among other agriculture groups, the Missouri Farm Bureau is backing the renewal, saying the program has helped preserve farmland by assisting farmers and ranchers with conservation programs. Farm Bureau President Garrett Hawkins said in April that the benefits include rotational grazing systems, erosion control structures, and nutrient management plans that can keep fertilizer and pesticides from leaching into streams and rivers. Healthy soil means stronger yields, more resilient farms, and cleaner water for every Missourian downstream. It means fewer nutrients washing into rivers, better drought resistance, and land that can be passed on to the next generation in better shape than we found it, Hawkins said. In Shrewsbury, hundreds of kids mobbed 6-7 day at Shrewsbury Sky Zone. Fights broke out at the Sky Zone here on Sunday after hundreds of juveniles crowded outside the business for a 6-7 day event. Shrewsbury police responded to the Sky Zone around 3:42 p.m. where about 300 to 350 unaccompanied juveniles were waiting in line outside the indoor trampoline park, police said. Police said that the crowd of 10 to 17-year-olds broke out into several fights in the 90-degree heat. The crowd scattered as police arrived. One of the children police caught was a 12-year-old girl with a butcher knife. She told police she took an Uber from Florissant to the area to get involved in the fights she saw on social media. The knife, she said, was for protection. The park drew crowds by offering discounted admission Sunday for 6-7 day, inspired by the online meme 6-7, pronounced 6-7, which became popular last year among preteens and has no real meaning. The Shrewsbury Sky Zone, in a Facebook post, said that despite the chaos outside, the sold-out event was a success and inside ran like a well-oiled machine. We cannot control who gets dropped off at our front doors, but we can't control who is allowed to enter our facility, the business said in the post. Sky Zone requires an adult 25 years or older to supervise kids 17 and under. Shrewsbury police requested assistance from other agencies as the crowd disturbed nearby businesses, including Aldi, Walmart, and My Place. Juveniles entered the stores, caused damage, and threatened customers and employees, Shrewsbury Police Lieutenant Todd Milligan said in a release. As a result, most surrounding businesses were forced to close for the day. Police said as they tried to take control of the crowd, juveniles became aggressive against officers, such as yelling obscenities, making threats, throwing rocks, and refusing to leave the area. Police detained several children later, releasing them to their parents. The area was cleared at about 9:30 p.m. No injuries to officers or the children were reported. The 6-7 phrase originated from a drill rap song, Doot Doot 6-7, by rapper Skrilla. It first became popular last year in basketball edits with the lyric 6-7, I just bipped right on the highway. The meme was solidified with a clip of a kid yelling 6-7 at a basketball game while doing a hand gesture, moving his hands up and down. In Granite City, Illinois, new movie studio unveils Base Camp at Granite City Port.
Officials Monday showed off what is expected to be an important support building for a $62 million film studio centered in Wood River.

0: The 50,000-square-foot building in the America's Central Port Complex in Granite City will be a multi-use facility, but will primarily be leased to companies to store equipment that is vital to filmmaking, such as lights, electrical rigging, trucks, and actors' trailers. The building will be base camp for Hollywood River Studios, said company president and CEO Chris Breakwell. Its location near the McKinley Bridge also makes it ideal for projects shot in St. Louis, he said. Hollywood River Studios, the name incorporates its location Wood River, is envisioned to be a six-building facility with five sound stages and an esports arena. Televised esports are so popular that Breakwell said he has already been contacted by four national tournaments to be held there, even though construction on it has not yet begun. The tournaments would be broadcast using the studio's facilities. Breakwell announced Monday that the studio Wood River will also be home to a planned hotel and conference center. Additional sound stages and expansions to the hotel are potentially in the works if the studio turns out to be a success. The Granite City facility was built by the U.S. Army just before World War II. It served as a train locomotive repair building, so it had high ceilings and unbroken open wide spaces. That makes it ideal for a movie studio, and Breakwell said he plans to use part of it for a stage or two. In addition, he said, it is possible that the studio will build a soundstage nearby in the port. Breakwell said he sees the studio being used primarily for episodic television. Interior scenes would be shot on the stages, and the shows could easily shoot exterior locations in St. Louis. Breakwell said the Wood River facility should begin pouring foundations in August, with at least one or two stages ready for use by this time next year. When those stages are ready, they will begin leasing the Granite City space. The location should be attractive to filmmakers and television producers because Illinois now has some of the most generous tax incentives in the country. Last year, the Illinois General Assembly passed an act offering filmmakers an unlimited credit of 35% on all qualified spending inside the state, including post-production work and salaries up to $500,000 for Illinois residents. Additional credits that meet certain other requirements could boost the total credit to 45%, Breakwell said. Missouri offers tax incentives of 20 to 42%, but puts a limit of $16 million on all production in the state each year. Eye care company plans Kirkwood layoffs to begin in August. From St. Louis, Bausch & Lomb is laying off 119 workers from its Kirkwood manufacturing facility starting in August, the company has told state regulators. While the layoff is expected to be permanent, the facility at 3365 Treecourt Industrial Boulevard will remain open, an official of the Canadian eye care firm said in a letter to state and local officials. Bausch & Lomb Surgical is located at the Kirkwood site. The company's surgical business includes the sale of equipment for cataract and retinal surgeries. We're transferring production of certain surgical products from St. Louis, Chris Clark, a spokesperson for the company, said in an email Tuesday. To manage inventory and ensure uninterrupted product availability, the transfer will occur in phases. The 119 planned layoffs, including dozens of manufacturing associates, are expected to begin August 10th, lasting through December 17th, the letter to state officials said. The first wave of layoffs is expected to include 38 workers. Clark said affected employees would receive severance pay and benefits. The company's U.S. headquarters is in Bridgewater, New Jersey. Its international headquarters is in Vaughan, Ontario. In addition to surgical equipment, the company also makes eye drops, contact lenses, and prescription eye medications. Court drops appeals by St. Louis Police Board in budget suit, board to refile. Two Missouri courts on Tuesday dropped appeals by the St. Louis Police Board on procedural grounds in its budget suit against the city. A representative for the police department said the board would refile. We're already working on it, said spokesman Mitch McCoy. The dismissals from Missouri Supreme Court and Eastern District Court of Appeals come a week after a St. Louis Circuit judge ruled in the city's favor in a legal fight over how much the state-run police department should get out of the city budget. Judge Joan Moriarty ruled that the Police Board of Commissioners was not owed more money in its current budget, despite arguments from police board lawyers that the city shorted it $67 million. The crux of the argument was over the 2025 law reestablishing the state-appointed police board after more than a decade of city control. It requires the city to spend a certain percentage of its general revenue on policing, at least 23% this year, 24% next year, and 25% in 2028. The police board has long staked a claim that general revenue in that law encompasses a broad swath of city money, including a windfall $250 million Rams relocation settlement, plus tens of millions more in reserves. The city says the definition is much narrower. In recent months, both sides have sued each other, seeking determinations from judges about what exactly that means. Judge Moriarty's ruling, which accepted the city's definition, marked the first in what will likely be a series of legal opinions on the subject. The police board swiftly filed appeals in both the Missouri Supreme Court and with the Lower Eastern District Court of Appeals. On Tuesday, both courts dropped the cases, saying that the board had filed a regular appeal when instead it needed to file a writ, a different type of appellate review used to order a governmental body to perform a legal duty. The police board's lawyer, Chris Gravel, said in a statement that the rulings provided needed clarity since the suit was filed under a new law that hadn't yet been tested. We are grateful that the court's quick action in providing this guidance and remain confident that a final decision will be provided before the end of the current fiscal year, Gravel said. Rasmus Jorgensen, a spokesman for Mayor Carol Spencer, said the city would let the decision speak for themselves. For Warren County, driver in fatal Warren County crash had volunteered to be designated driver, police say. The driver in a Friday night crash in Warren County that killed a Washington, Missouri man was intoxicated despite pledging to be a designated driver, investigators said. Madison Baxter, 22, also of Washington, told authorities that she had agreed to be the designated driver but had at least one drink and a sip of a cup of other drinks before she and two passengers, a 21-year-old man from Washington and a 24-year-old man from Wright City, got into her 2012 Kia Optima. Officials have not released the names of either man. While driving northbound on County Farm Road between Wright City and Warrenton, Baxter said she was reaching for food when the vehicle crossed the center line, left the road, and crashed into a tree. Moments later, her vehicle issued a crash detection call, and dispatchers heard a woman's voice screaming, asking for help. Missouri Highway Patrol troopers said when they arrived at the crash scene, they found Baxter sitting in the back of an ambulance. The Washington man had died at the scene, while the Wright City man was awaiting a helicopter transport to a St. Louis area hospital. Troopers said Baxter's eyes were glassy and her eyelids were drooping, and that she slurred her speech as she spoke with investigators. Sergeant Mark Hedlund with the Highway Patrol wrote in court documents released Monday that he did not believe Baxter was in the physical or mental state to complete any field sobriety test. She later agreed to a preliminary breathalyzer, which tested positive for alcohol nearly 40 minutes after the crash was reported. She also agreed to have her blood drawn for alcohol testing. The results of those tests have not been released. Prosecutors on Saturday charged Baxter with one count of driving while intoxicated and causing the death of another person. She faces a similar charge for causing the injuries to the Wright City man. She is in the Warren County Jail, where she is being held without bail. Charles, payroll clerk, pleads guilty to embezzlement. A former payroll clerk admitted last week in court to embezzling more than $49,000 from her employer and using the company credit card to buy personal items. Lynn Whitehead, 58, pleaded guilty Wednesday and was sentenced to 5 years of probation. She must also pay restitution to her employer, according to court documents. Prosecutors had alleged that Whitehead, a payroll specialist for an unnamed O'Fallon company from 2019 to 2022, paid herself for an additional 136 hours of vacation and bereavement time off, even though she was actually working during that time. Lynn Whitehead, 58, pleaded guilty Wednesday and was sentenced to 5 years of probation. She must also pay restitution to her employer, according to court documents. In total, the embezzlement, more than $49,700 from the company. Whitehead also used the company's credit card to buy grocery items, office supplies, and alcohol for her personal use. In total, she fraudulently purchased more than $9,100 worth of merchandise, according to court documents. She concealed the credit card purchases by coding those purchases under the wrong account or paying the credit card balance with petty cash checks, prosecutors said. Court records do not indicate how the company discovered either of Whitehead's schemes, but police say that in an interview, Whitehead admitted to stealing only 40 hours of vacation time and treated the stealing like a bonus. Turning now to some news from the nation and world. From the Middle East, U.S. rescues chopper crew. From Washington, President Donald Trump said Tuesday Iran shot down a U.S. Apache helicopter patrolling the Strait of Hormuz overnight and vowed to respond to deepening doubts about prospects for a truce announced in April in the war in the Gulf. I have just been informed by our great military that last night the Iranians shot down one of our highly sophisticated Apache helicopters while patrolling over the Strait of Hormuz, Trump wrote on social media. He said that two U.S. pilots involved in the incident were both safe and uninjured. Nevertheless, the United States must, of necessity, respond to this attack, he said. A U.S. Navy surface drone found and rescued the two crew, the U.S. military told Reuters. Iran's foreign minister, Abbas Araghchi, did not directly address the incident, but said foreign forces in the region risked being involved in accidents or crossfire. To reduce risk, best solution is for them to leave, he said on social media. The episode adds further strain to efforts to broker a peace deal to end the wider Middle East war and reopen Hormuz, a vital conduit for international trade in energy and other commodities. On Monday, Israel and Iran said they would halt attacks on each other after an appeal by Trump to end their first direct exchanges of fire since April. But Tehran warned it would resume hostilities if Israel continued to attack its ally Hezbollah in Lebanon. Israel struck the historic port city of Tyre in southern Lebanon on Tuesday, killing at least 8 people. It was the deadliest strike on the city since fighting erupted in Lebanon in early March when Hezbollah launched rockets at Israel in support of Tehran after Israel and the United States began their war against Iran. Israel telegraphed the attack and urged people to flee the city earlier Tuesday. Residents fled and civil defense teams transported elderly residents into temporary shelters, state media reported. Lebanon's health ministry said the warnings came minutes after the attack. Israel's refusal to end its campaign in Lebanon, as Iran demands, hindered Trump's efforts to extend a tenuous ceasefire in the wider U.S.-Israeli war with Iran into a durable settlement. The Republican president, struggling with record low approval ratings as November's midterm elections approach, often hints at an imminent deal with Tehran, but none has yet materialized. NASA taps U.S.-Italian astronauts. Operation to employ SpaceX Blue Origin craft in docking test. NASA named 3 U.S. astronauts and an Italian astronaut on Tuesday to serve as the crew for its next Artemis mission, a spacecraft docking demonstration in Earth's orbit next year that will test landers from Elon Musk's SpaceX and Jeff Bezos' Blue Origin for the first time in space. NASA Administrator Jared Isaacman named U.S. astronauts Andre Douglas, Frank Rubio, and Randy Bresnik and Italian astronaut Luca Parmitano of the European Space Agency as the crew for Artemis 3. It's due to launch late next year with no specific date yet announced. Artemis 3 is an incredibly exciting, complicated, and highly coordinated multi-launch campaign, Jeremy Parsons, NASA's Artemis program manager, said at a ceremony in Houston. It's going to happen in a short period of time with 3 of the world's most powerful rockets. The mission will be a delicate dance in low Earth orbit of multiple spacecraft involved in NASA's complex Artemis program, the flagship U.S. effort to return people to the moon for a long-term presence. The program faces competitive pressure from China, which is targeting its own 2030 crewed moon landing. Though the 2-week Artemis 3 mission will not approach the moon, it is seen as a key debut test of the 2 primary moon landers NASA will use on subsequent Artemis missions to put astronauts on the lunar surface. SpaceX's Starship and Blue Origin's Blue Moon will take turns docking with NASA's Orion, the astronaut capsule that launches off Earth atop NASA's Space Launch System. The 3 spacecraft will test docking mechanisms and hover around each other in low Earth orbit before returning to Earth. 3 U.S. astronauts and a Canadian astronaut flew around the moon in April in NASA's Artemis 2 mission, following Artemis 1 in 2022, the second crewed voyage in NASA's Artemis program. Artemis 3 is the final mission planned before the space agency attempts to land astronauts on the lunar surface. First to launch to orbit in the Artemis 3 mission sequence will be Blue Moon, followed by the launch of Orion carrying the astronauts, Parsons said. The 2 spacecraft will dock for about 2 days while the astronauts conduct tests and technology demos. From Washington, petroleum exports help shrink U.S. trade deficit. The U.S. trade deficit narrowed in April as exports of petroleum products and capital goods jumped to record highs, a trend that, if sustained, will put trade on course to contribute to economic growth in the second quarter. The report from the Commerce Department on Tuesday suggested no major effect on trade flows from the U.S.-backed war with Iran, which disrupted shipping in the Strait of Hormuz. Tariffs also appeared to be doing little to slow imports. Businesses ramping up spending on artificial intelligence helped to lift capital goods imports to a record high in April. Soaring oil exports are helping to narrow the U.S. trade gap, with tariffs playing a more minor role in slowing imports, said Sal Gutierrez, a senior economist at BMO Capital Markets. Though early in the quarter, this suggests some upside risk to second quarter GDP growth estimates. The trade gap contracted 1.2% to $55.9 billion, the Commerce Department's Bureau of Economic Analysis and Census Bureau said. Data for March were revised lower to show the deficit of $56.6 billion instead of the previously reported $60.3 billion. Also from Washington, U.S. passed a $70 billion bill to fund ICE Border Patrol. A longstanding political stalemate in the U.S. Congress over money for immigration enforcement ended Tuesday when the Republican-controlled House of Representatives passed a $70 billion bill to fund U.S. Immigration and Customs Enforcement and Border Patrol through the remainder of President Donald Trump's administration. The 214 to 212 vote, which was roughly along party lines, sends the partisan legislation to the White House for Trump's signature. Representative Kevin Kiley, a former Republican who became an independent, joined Democrats in opposing the measure. The Republican-led Senate passed the same bill last week after a marathon voting session. Republicans used a fast-track process known as reconciliation, which allowed them to circumvent opposition from Senate Democrats. Policy disagreements between Republicans and Democrats over reforms for immigration agents following the killing of two U.S. citizens this year led to a 76-day partial government shutdown of the Department of Homeland Security's this year. The shutdown ended in April after Trump signed a bipartisan bill funding DHS agencies that are not involved in the president's immigration crackdown through September 30th, the end of the fiscal year. The $70 billion will fund the administration's immigration enforcement efforts for the next 3 years without any of the reforms that Democrats sought. GAO, detention center failing on many levels. From Washington, a federal immigration detention center in Texas erected by the Trump administration failed to issue use of force reports, did not give medicine to seriously ill detainees, and wasted tens of millions in taxpayer dollars through rushed contracts, according to a U.S. government watchdog report published Tuesday. The report issued by the Government Accountability Office found significant pervasive issues with planning and oversight at the Camp East Montana Detention Center. The facility opened in August 2025 on the grounds of the Fort Bliss military base in El Paso using an expedited military contracting process to speed up construction. U.S. Immigration and Customs Enforcement gave the contract to Acquisition Logistics LLC, a small company with no detention experience. House Speaker meets with Trump on FISA. From Washington, U.S. House Speaker Mike Johnson met Tuesday with President Donald Trump to discuss his controversial appointment of loyalist Bill Pulte as his chief intelligence advisor, which could stand in the way of renewing an expiring domestic surveillance law that lawmakers say is vital to U.S. national security. Trump's appointment of the mortgage regulator to serve as acting director of national intelligence has led to a showdown in the Senate, where Democrats blocked renewal of Section 702 of the Foreign Intelligence Surveillance Act out of concern over his fitness for the job and worries that he may abuse his position to pursue Trump's perceived enemies. The spying powers are due to expire on Friday. House Majority Leader Steve Scalise, the chamber's number two Republican, told reporters that Johnson met with Trump to discuss next steps. One of the reasons that the speaker's not here right now is he's over at the White House working with the president to finalize this agreement on FISA, he said. In some world news and brief, from Kenya, Ebola. Kenyan police shot and killed a protester as hundreds of people staged new demonstrations Tuesday against a quarantine center in Kenya for Americans exposed to Ebola, eyewitnesses and a protest leader told Reuters. Credit cards. U.S. District Judge Brian Kogan in Brooklyn, New York, granted preliminary approval Tuesday to Visa's and MasterCard's revised $38 billion settlement with merchants who accused the card networks of charging too much to process payments on their credit cards. Israel sanctions. Britain, Canada, France, and Norway announced new coordinated sanctions Tuesday against Israeli networks involved in financing, enabling, and carrying out violence in the Israeli-occupied West Bank. Kashmir. Cities and towns across Pakistan, administered Kashmir, were brought to a standstill Tuesday after protesters clashed with security forces ahead of a general strike called by a recently banned alliance of civil society groups. NIH appointee. The National Institutes of Health appointed Dr. John Powers III as acting director of its Infectious Disease Institute, the agency's website showed Tuesday. Powers is the deputy director of the National Institute of Allergy and Infectious Diseases. Women's rights. Afghan security officials dispersed a women's rights protest Tuesday in the western province of Herat that started after Taliban morality police detained women accused of violating mandatory dress rules, residents said. Looking at the stock market, yesterday the Dow was up 0.17% to 50,872.11. The NASDAQ was down 0.97% to 25,678.82. The S&P 500 was also down 0.26% to 7,386.65. The euro was up 0.02% to 1.15. Crude was down 2.69% to $91.71. Gold was down 1.80% to $4,284.80. 6-month T-bill was down 0.08% to 381. The 30-year T-bond was also down 0.5% to 5 even. The current prime interest rate is 6.75%, down from 7.0% 6 months ago and 7.5% 1 year ago. Poll, Fed to hold rates this year. The U.S. Federal Reserve will hold its key interest rate for the rest of 2026, according to a strong majority of economists in a Reuters poll. The first clear consensus on that view this year, as war-driven inflation proves more persistent than expected. Interest rate futures went a step further, pricing in at least one rate hike by end 2026. A blowout May jobs report Friday helped to put to rest the case for rate cuts. Inflation has risen to about double the Fed's 2% target, with little prospect of a quick retreat after more than 5 years of elevated price pressures, even as economic activity remains steady. Some Federal Open Market Committee members already floated the possibility that rates may need to rise later this year. New Fed chair. Almost 70% of economists polled, 72 of 102, forecast the key rate would stay in its current 3.5% to 3.75% range for the rest of 2026, up from just under half last month and about a third before that. The survey was conducted June 4th through 9th. No economists expected a rate cut at the conclusion of the FOMC's June 16th, 17th meeting, Fed Chairman Kevin Warsh's first. It's going to be very hard for the Fed to justify any action at this point and in the foreseeable future. It will be incredibly difficult to get a consensus of Fed officials to go along with the idea of cutting rates, said Tom Percelli, chief economist at Wells Fargo. The way we could get there is if we find an exit from the Iran conflict in the very immediate term. There's no sense that where we're going with this. The poll suggests Warsh, nominated by President Donald Trump and under pressure to lower rates, would struggle to build support for cuts. Many economists expect the Fed to drop its easing bias from the month's policy statement. Most forecasters pushed rates cuts expectations into next year or drop them. Only a handful see the next move as a hike. Some also expect the Fed's updated quarterly dot plot forecast to signal steady rates this year, with a few pointing to hikes, a shift from March, when one cut was projected. The risk is more towards more persistent inflation and fewer cuts and possibly hikes than any quick resolution, says Philip Mary, senior U.S. strategist at Robobank. A more optimistic scenario has just flown out of the window. Consumer price inflation likely climbed to a more than three-year high of 4.2% last month, with core inflation rising to 2.9%, a separate Reuters survey showed. The data is due on Wednesday. The Fed's preferred inflation gauge, the Personal Consumption Expenditures Price Index, rose to 3.8% year-on-year in April, its highest since May 2023. It is forecast to average 3.9%, 3.8%, and 3.6% in the second, third, and fourth quarters, respectively. Last month, most economists said current inflation pressures, largely driven by Middle East war-related energy shocks, were likely to be transitory. Central banks initially made similar assessments in 2022 when a surge in prices partly triggered by Russia's invasion of Ukraine ultimately proved persistent and forced one of the most aggressive tightening cycles in decades. Supply shocks should be one-off and transitory, but if we start getting them in sequences that might start shifting inflation expectations in a way we wouldn't normally expect, said Eli Neer, U.S. economist at TD Securities. They're concerned about supply shocks turning into more persistent shocks because they were wrong there in 2022. We were all wrong at that point. Forecasts for growth and unemployment were largely unchanged. The jobless rate at seen holding at about 4.3%, or slightly higher, while economic growth is expected to average about 2% over the coming years. From Cotulla, Texas, ranchers question USDA as screwworm returns. Like many ranchers in South Texas, Susan's story said nightmarish screwworm outbreaks were among her first childhood memories. Now 62, she still recalls seeing wriggling maggots as they burrowed into living livestock and smelling the burning carcasses of calves that were too far gone for her family to treat. Last week, the U.S. Department of Agriculture confirmed two cases of New World screwworm in Texas, the state's first case since the 1970s. On Monday, the agency confirmed three more cases, including two in Texas, according to the agency's animal health arm. However, local residents and ranchers remain split over whether to trust the agency's response, with some saying it's too slow or not far-reaching enough. U.S. cattle ranchers have screwworm case for over a year as the pest has advanced north through Mexico, with experts predicting that a widespread outbreak would cost the state $1.8 billion in economic damage and could be devastating for the state's wildlife. For Story and other ranchers who lived through the last outbreak, the news further eroded their trust in the USDA and prompted them to search for their own solutions. "We're fighting for this to keep so that our grandchildren can keep what we have," she said as her pickup truck bumped down a dirt road past grazing cattle, sprawling green pastures, and migrating butterflies. "I don't want my herd threatened." Screwworms are parasitic flies whose females lay eggs and wounds on any warm-blooded animal. Once the eggs hatch, hundreds of larvae use their sharp mouths to eat through living flesh, eventually killing the host it left untreated. They mostly spread through the movement of infested animals and pose no threat to food safety and rarely affect humans, experts said. The last time screwworm was epidemic in the United States, it took the cattle industry 30 years to recover, Agriculture Secretary Brooke Rollins said. The USDA and Texas officials created a quarantine zone and stepped up trapping and surveillance efforts, deployed response teams, and continued releasing sterile flies, with Rollins saying the agency expects to contain the Texas cases and prevent the pest from becoming established in the United States. Well before the first U.S. detection of New World screwworm since February of 2025, USDA has worked around the clock with our state, local industry, and ranchers on the ground. The secretary herself made four trips to South Texas more than anywhere else in the country, a USDA spokesperson told Reuters. The idea that this department has not been transparent is absurd and does not match what ranchers are telling the department and our partners directly. Reuters reported last year that hundreds of veterinarians, support staff, and lab workers at the animal health arm of the USDA left after the Trump administration pushed for resignations, leaving fewer specialists to respond to animal disease outbreaks and adding to concerns about preparedness. On Friday, about 100 ranchers packed a small high school cafeteria for a Texas Animal Health Commission briefing on screwworm, peppering officials with questions and venting frustrations over what they saw as a slow federal response. "As Texans, we're not afraid to take this on," said John Paul Schuster, a 55-year-old rancher and Kenny County judge, to applause and approving nods from the audience. Some ranchers propose raising money to build privately funded sterile fly production plant, a startup cost of roughly $4 million. Screwworms were originally eradicated from the United States when researchers began releasing massive numbers of sterilized male screwworm flies that mate with wild female screwworms to produce infertile eggs. Current sterile fly production is far short of what is needed to suppress the outbreak, though two new plants are under construction. After the meeting, Schuster lambasted what he saw as the slow pace of sterile fly plant construction, saying a wider infestation could endanger the ranching and hunting industries crucial to the economy for Kenny County's 3,000 residents. "If it's not controlled in 2 years and eradicated in 5 years, my little county will be done," Schuster said. Though the USDA has detailed its strategy for containing screwworm, some ranchers have bristled at what they view as a lack of transparency, including the agency's decision not to disclose exact coordinates where sterile flies are being released. "We need to know what's being done because it's our financial investment. It's our livelihood that's on the line," Story said. "They're not betting their herd, they're betting ours." Other ranchers dismissed the USDA's recommendations, including daily inspections and preventative treatments, as impractical for operations that span thousands of acres, face severe labor shortages, and lack skilled cowboys. "It's not really feasible. There's no more cowboys anymore, and there's no good ranch horses," said DJ Rubio, a 62-year-old rancher and Story's husband. Lonnie Martin, a 61-year-old rancher who lives close to both positive screwworm cases in Zavala County, Texas, took a more measured tone and praised USDA and Texas Animal Health Commission teams that are on the ground. "People need to stop politicizing this. Stop finger-pointing. It doesn't do anyone any good," he said. "Those people that are on the front lines have been tremendous, and I have the utmost respect and admiration for them. The responsibility of spotting new screwworm infestations, however, falls largely on ranchers themselves." Anthony Gallegos, a 43-year-old rancher in Zavala County, said the outbreak made him even more vigilant about monitoring the cattle. "Come on, girls," he yelled, waving a bucket of treats as a herd of Black Angus cattle trotted toward him. "They just pretty much run to me like their dad's here." Even with preventative measures, Gallegos worries about what would happen if screwworm became widespread. "If it is widespread and it starts infecting animals, it's going to hurt our bottom line," he said. "Every time I see a buzzard, my heart sinks." Taking a look at the weather. The National Outlook. Severe thunderstorm in parts of the Midwest today will be capable of producing damaging winds, hail, and isolated tornadoes. Spotty thunderstorms will encompass much of the eastern United States as well as the Gulf Coast. It will be largely dry in the Rockies and along the West Coast. Heat and humidity will build in the east. In the regional outlook, more heat will build today with highs in the mid-90s and heat index values near or over 100. A cold front will bring the risk of severe weather to the region tomorrow with damaging winds possible. The St. Louis 5-day forecast today, mostly sunny and hot, high of 95. Tonight, cloudy, a stray thunderstorm, low of 79. Thursday, high of 99, very hot, and a low of 67. Friday, not as hot, high of 86, low of 70. Saturday, clouds and sun, high of 86, low of 68. Sunday, clouds with thunderstorms, high of 82, low of 64. Edwardsville native Lori Metcalf wins third Tony. Lori Metcalf, who was raised in Edwardsville and attended Illinois State University, won her third Tony Award on Sunday night, earning Best Featured Actress in a Play for her portrayal of Linda Lohman in the Broadway revival of Arthur Miller's Death of a Salesman. Metcalf, 70, took home the award for reinterpreting one of American theater's most familiar roles, the devoted wife of struggling salesman Willie Lohman. The win adds to her previous Tony Awards for acting for A Doll's House Part 2 in 2017 and Three Tall Women in 2018, cementing her status as one of the country's most acclaimed stage actors. When accepting this award on stage, Metcalf shouted out fellow actors she met as a student at Illinois State University, including Gary Sinise and John Malkovich, who together founded Chicago's Steppenwolf Theater Company. At a post-awards news conference, Metcalf said portraying a character that has existed for more than 75 years posed a different challenge from originating a new role. "To try and figure out a way to make it seen in a new light that I felt was the challenge," she said. She credited director Joe Mantello, who won a Tony for Best Direction, and the other members of the cast for the play's collaborative atmosphere, which helped her uncover new dimensions in the classic play. Metcalf was raised in Edwardsville, where her father worked at Southern Illinois University at Edwardsville. She graduated from Edwardsville High School in 1973. She later gained national fame as Jackie Harris on the sitcom Roseanne. "The move to TV from her stage career was a big learning curve," she told Lee's sister paper, Sioux City Journal. "I realized it took a different approach." But she mastered it, winning 3 Emmys for her work in Roseanne, and later another for her work in Hacks. She went on to appear in films, too, like Lady Bird, which earned her an Oscar and BFTA nod. Metcalf wasn't the only local who got a win. Jack Lane, co-founder of Stages St. Louis, won a Tony for Best Revival of a Musical as co-producer for Ragtime. This was Lane's 5th Tony Award. He also won a Musical Revival Tony in 2025 as co-producer on Andrew Lloyd Webber's Sunset Boulevard. In some sad local news, Mara, the second oldest orangutan in North America, dies at St. Louis Zoo. Mara, the second oldest Sumatran orangutan in North America, died last week, the St. Louis Zoo announced Monday. She was 57 and was being treated for ailments related to her age, the zoo said. The decision was made to euthanize her humanely, according to the statement. Mara made history in 2014 when she became the oldest Sumatran orangutan to give birth in an association of zoos and aquariums facility. All told, she was the mother of 5, grandmother of 2, and great-grandmother of 1 orangutan. The zoo had held a big celebration for her 50th birthday in 2019. Female orangutans live an average of 35 years in the wild, but can live much longer when cared for in captivity. Zookeeper said Mara could often be seen taking naps under a sheet or washing items with bubbles. Mara was curious, gentle, and attentive mother and role model within her family group, the statement said. Her care team especially loved watching her interact with her youngest grandson, two-year-old Forrest. An avid people watcher, she was often seen supervising zoo staff near her habitat. Mara came to the zoo in 1992. Three of her offsprings, Segura, Ginger, and Ruba, were born there. Federal budget cuts threaten program that brings Muslim students to St. Louis area. Muhammad Arib and Lean Jama could be two of the last exchange students to come to the United States through a federal diplomatic program. As he prepared for the trip back home on Wednesday, 16-year-old Muhammad of Pakistan said he was sad to go after spending his junior year at Maplewood Richmond Heights High School. "I've made so many friendships. I've made so many memories," Muhammad said. "They're the nicest people I've ever met, and now they're going to be 5,000 miles away." Lean, 16, of the West Bank of Palestine, also will leave St. Louis on Wednesday. She said her goal as a student at Clayton High School was to show that she is a teenage girl just like them. "People got to know that Palestine is much more than what we see on the news, and that was the greatest thing I could give," she said. Mohammed and Lean came to St. Louis through the Kennedy Luger Youth Exchange and Study, YES, program, which was approved by Congress in the wake of the September 11, 2001 attacks as a diplomatic outreach to majority Muslim countries. About 13,000 students from more than 45 countries have participated in the federally funded program, including three students in the St. Louis area this year. The students live with a volunteer host family and attend high school while experiencing American culture, sharing their own culture, and building ties between the countries. The application process is highly competitive, only accepting 2% of the thousands of interested students each year. The host families provide housing, food, and transportation, while the students receive a $200 monthly stipend for incidentals. Mohammed's theater teacher, Holly Potiff, said foreign exchange students bring on important perspective to their American students. "It is really fun as a teacher to see the students mingle and become friends," Potiff said. "They come from such different worlds, but yet they come together and they learn so much." Mohammed performed in the school play The Outsiders and ran track and cross country for Maplewood Richmond Heights. "He was the perfect exchange student in the sense that he seemed to dive into all the American experiences he could," Potiff said. "He was very quick to find friends, very easy to talk to. It was like he had been there forever. He was just one of the gang." Last year, the U.S. Department of State proposed cutting $691 million, or more than 90%, of the funding for international exchanges, which essentially would eliminate YES and dozens of other groups in the Bureau of Education and Cultural Affairs. Leaders of nonprofits that help organize the exchange program said the move would isolate the United States and prevent young people from gaining firsthand experience with their peers worldwide. "International exchange programs are a proven investment in America, an investment in our economy, in our people, and in our foreign policy influence and interests. In order to expand America's global influence, it's important to invest more in international exchanges, not less," said Mark Overman, executive director of Washington-based Alliance for International Exchange, in a statement. Although Congress eventually rejected and reversed the 2026 cuts, the application process was paused during the budget negotiations. Now, funding for 2027 is at risk, with the presidential budget request proposing to slash money for exchange programs by nearly 70%. A House subcommittee counter proposal would fund the programs at $647 million, or about 85% of the total in previous years. The State Department did not respond to a request for comment. Meanwhile, there are no students scheduled to come to the United States through the YES program this fall. If funding is restored, students could arrive in January for the spring semester, although the number of participating countries may drop. Eliminating the program or reducing its reach means people in the United States and foreign countries will lose out on a chance for greater understanding and empathy, said Sharon Shearer of Eureka, who has coordinated home placements for YES students. "It's a cost-effective way to educate people and promote peaceful relations," Shearer said. A family that hosted in Wisconsin said it's really hard to hate a place when there's someone from there who you love. "The diplomacy goes both ways," she added. "It's been proven that American images is greatly improved when people come from here and have a positive experience and bring that home," Shearer said. Lean of Palestine said she will tell her family and friends about the warm welcome she received in America and hopes to see her Clayton classmates again someday. I've made 3 good friends that are worth the whole experience, she said. I think I made best friends for life. Also in St. Louis, Alderman Ed Ramskash for North St. Louis, but not enough for activists. An aldermanic committee moved Tuesday to put more of the city's share of Rams settlement money toward tornado relief in North St. Louis, the city's water system, and a crackdown on vacant properties. But not enough for activists who wanted far more for the north side. After hours of public testimony, aldermen approved the redistribution of $25 million out of $255 million available that Mayor Kara Spencer and Aldermanic President Megan Green initially proposed holding in reserve, $10 million to help tornado victims repair their homes and pay for housing in the meantime, $10 million more to replace failing water mains, and $5 million more to hire lawyers and other staff to better enforce laws on derelict buildings. They also approved directing interest earned on a $55 million fund for downtown redevelopment to North St. Louis, which they said could be for a few million more dollars. Green said the additional money would help the city better address multiple crises, even if it couldn't solve them entirely. This isn't a first step or final step, but one of the many steps that we have to take, she said. The changes brought planned spending to at least $120 million for tornado relief North St. Louis redevelopment, including at least $70 million for repairing homes and building new ones, $40 million for water infrastructure, and $10 million for vacancy efforts. The $55 million for downtown redevelopment and $30 million for infrastructure fixes outside of downtown were unchanged. That did not sit well with activists who had spent months pushing for a minimum of $150 million for North St. Louis redevelopment. Owen Ash of Action St. Louis said aldermen appeared to care more about wealthy white business interests than black area residents still reeling from the May 2025 tornado. What will your family members say, she asked, that downtown interests meant more than people? Kayla Reed, Action St. Louis executive director, laced into aldermen who ran as progressive Democrats with her organization's support and then voted for the bill. Relationships will end behind this, Reed said. You don't deserve to lead the city. Aldermen said they were moving legislation that could pass. We have to work together down here, said Alderwoman Shamim Clark Hubbard of the West End neighborhood. None of us got 100% of what we want, Green said. Even with Tuesday's changes and roughly $13 million previously budgeted to repair tornado-damaged homes, the city remains well short of the estimated cost of requested fixes. The recovery office had said initial repairs alone could cost more than $130 million, and those would be capped at $50,000 per household and limited to making homes safe, sanitary, and functional, plugging leaks, removing mold, and restoring lights, air conditioning, and water. Julie Nix, the city's recovery chief, has said full rebuilds could cost well over $400 million, a tab that will likely require special federal disaster recovery aid yet to be awarded. The addition to the Water Division funds and an amendment giving the Water Department a grant rather than a loan gave Comptroller Donna Behringer and some aldermen what they asked for. Officials are also planning to raise rates more than 80% by 2032 to shore up the department's struggling finances. But Behringer argued last month that the department needed an outright $40 million grant to secure favorable terms on bonds and get started on critical repairs, starting with the main water treatment plant and the many miles of old pipes running to homes and businesses. The $5 million increase to the vacancy initiative, meanwhile, was welcomed by Alderman Shane Cohn of Dutchtown, who advocated for the initial $5 million. The money could pay staff to better enforce the city's rules on the owners of properties left to rot and collect on tens of millions of dollars in unpaid fines they owe. This is putting a dent in the bucket, just like everything else we're doing, Cohn said. The bill now moves to the full board of aldermen. Under regular procedure, the first full board votes would be taken next week. And concluding with today's edition, let's look at some news from today in history. Wednesday, June 10th. In 1898, U.S. Marines landed at Guantanamo Bay, part of a war in Cuba that led to the end of Spanish colonization in the Americas that had begun the year after the voyage of Christopher Columbus. After the Spanish surrendered, the Treaty of Paris gave the United States sovereignty of Puerto Rico, Guam, and the Philippines. Spain also relinquished Cuba. In 1963, President John Kennedy signed the Equal Pay Act, which amended the Fair Labor Standards Act. It aimed to eliminate the pay gap between men and women by prohibiting wage discrimination based on gender. In 1967, Israel signed a ceasefire agreement to end the Six-Day War as the victor. The agreement had been signed by neighboring foes Jordan and Egypt 2 days prior, as well as Syria the day before. During the war, Israel had taken the Gaza Strip, West Bank, Golan Heights, and Sinai Peninsula, which led to the exodus of hundreds of thousands of Palestinians and Syrians who had lived in those areas. 1997, about two decades after the Cambodian genocide fueled by the totalitarian Khmer Rouge communist government under leader Pol Pot led to the brutal deaths of about 1.7 million people, a fleeing but still powerful Pol Pot ordered the killing of his defense chief, Sun Sen, and family. Sun Sen and 13 of his family members were murdered 5 days later. Thank you for listening to today's edition. We hope that you stay cool in one of the first heat waves of the summer. And as always, until the next time, please take care.
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2: 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Game time is at 7:30 p.m. On Saturday, September 19th, City SC hosts Toronto FC at Energizer Park. 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Game time is at 7:30 p.m. On Wednesday, October 28th, the Portland Timbers come to town. Game time is at 7:30 p.m. And in our last audio-described game of the season, on Saturday, October 31st, City SC hosts San Diego FC. Kickoff is at 2 p.m. For the full list of events and links to purchase tickets, visit our calendar at bit.ly/upcoming-ad-events.
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4: Good day all. Brad Dearborn here. It is Wednesday, June the 10th. Time for us to join together and dive into today's Daily Second Hour. We start out checking today's obituaries. First up in the St. Louis Post-Dispatch. Eberhardt, E.B. E-R-H-A-R-D-T, John R. Eberhardt, Eggerding, E-G-G-E-R-D-I-N-G, Herbert Eggerding, Giannino, G-I-A-N-I-N-O, Michelle Lee Clark Giannino, Jackson, J-A-C-K-S-O-N, Dr. Ferris Jackson, Jr. O'Farrell, capital O, apostrophe, capital F-A-R-R-E-L-L, Louise O'Farrell. Ponte, P-O-N-T-E, Manuel Ponte. Tucker, T-U-C-K-E-R, James David Tucker. Wack, W-A-C-K, Thomas Edward Kerwin Wack. Wessels, W-E-S-S-E-L-S, Douglas Wessels. And we move over next to the Belleville News Democrat. Fulton, F-U-L-T-O-N, Dorothy Fulton. Grice, G-R-I-C-E, Janice Grice. Hassard, H-A-S-S-A-R-D, Michael Kaysen Hassard II. And finally, we move to check out the Springfield State Journal Register. Wagner, W-A-G-N-E-R, Robert Bob E. Wagner. And it's time next to take a look at this date in history. We'll begin checking out June the 10th. First up, historic events. 1190 AD. The Holy Roman Emperor Frederick I Barbarossa drowns while crossing the Salef River in modern-day Turkey, leading an army to Jerusalem during the Third Crusade. 1540. Former chief minister to King Henry VIII, Thomas Cromwell is arrested in Westminster for treason and heresy. 1692. The first victim of the Salem witch trials, Bridget Bishop, is hanged after being found guilty of witchcraft in the colony of Massachusetts. 1752. Benjamin Franklin tests the lightning conductor with his kite flying experiment. 1768. British customs officials seize John Hancock's ship, the Liberty, on the suspicion that Hancock has illegally unloaded cargo without paying duties a month earlier. 1845. Andrew Jackson's African gray parrot, Paul, is removed from his funeral for swearing at the Hermitage in Tennessee. Funeral attendee William Menifee Normant records, "Before the sermon and while the crowd was gathering, a wicked parrot that was a household pet got excited and commenced swearing so loud and long as to disturb the people and had to be carried from the house." 1863. The Battle of Bryce's Crossroads in Mississippi. 3,500 troops led by Confederate Nathan Bedford Forrest defeats a federal force of 8,000. 1898. The U.S. Marines land in Cuba during the Spanish-American War. 1911. Queen Wilhelmina opens the Rembrandt House in Amsterdam. 1933. This was a busy day. First, Clyde Barrow and Bonnie Parker flip their car into a ravine. Parker suffers serious third-degree burns from the accident, which would affect her for the rest of her life. Also this date in 1933, John Dillinger robs his first bank, taking $10,600 from the National Bank in New Carlisle, Ohio. And finally, this date in 1933, U.S. President Franklin D. Roosevelt issues an executive order making Mount Rushmore in the Black Hills of South Dakota part of the National Park Service. 1957. John Diefenbacher was elected the Prime Minister of Canada. 1963. The U.S. Equal Pay Act is signed into law by President John F. Kennedy. 1966. Janis Joplin plays her first live gig with Big Brother and the Holding Company at the Avalon Ballroom in San Francisco, California. 1968. The American League games in Baltimore and Chicago are postponed in honor of Robert F. Kennedy. 1972. Elvis Presley records a live album at New York City's Madison Square Garden. Also this date in 72, Sammy Davis Jr.'s cover of The Candyman by Anthony Newley and Leslie Bricusse

Also this date in 1996, variety talk show The Rosie O'Donnell Show, hosted by Rosie O'Donnell, premieres on television. And 2003, Stephen Schwartz's musical Wicked, starring Idina Menzel and Kristen Chenoweth, officially opens at the Curran Theater in San Francisco, California. And we move over next to check the birth registrations for this date in history. We begin in 1832. Nicholas Otto, the German engineer who invented the internal combustion engine, born in Holzhausen an der Heide, Duchy of Nassau in the German Confederation. 1895. Hattie McDaniel, the first African-American actress to win an Oscar for her role in Gone with the Wind, she played Mammy, was born this date in Wichita, Kansas. 1901. Frederick Lowe, the Austrian-American musical theater composer, in partnership with Alan J. Lerner, known for his authorship of My Fair Lady, Camelot, and Brigadoon, born this date in Berlin, Germany. 1915. Saul Bellow, the Canadian-born American author of Mr. Sandler's Planet and winner of the Nobel Prize in 1976, born this date in Lachine, Quebec. 1921. Prince Philip, the Duke of Edinburgh and consort of Great Britain's Elizabeth II, born in Monrepos, Corfu, Greece. 1922, Judy Garland, the American actress known for her roles in The Wizard of Oz, Meet Me in St. Louis, and Easter Parade, and famous singer known for her versions of Over the Rainbow and The Man That Got Away, was born this date in Grand Rapids, Minnesota. 1965, Elizabeth Hurley, the English actress known for her roles in Austin Powers, International Man of Mystery, and Christabel, and a famous model, born in Basingstoke, England, this date. And 1968, Bill Burr, the American comedian and podcaster known for F is for Family and I'm Sorry You Feel That Way, was born this date in Canton, Massachusetts. And finally, we move over next to check the death registry for this date in history. And we begin as far back as 323 BC. Alexander the Great, the Macedonian king and military leader, dies at age 32, possibly from typhoid fever complicated by excessive wine, though poisoning is a possibility. 1190 AD, Frederick Barbarossa, the King of Germany and King of Burgundy from 1152 to 1190, King of Italy and the Holy Roman Emperor from 1155 to 1190, drowns at age 67. 1926, Antoni Gaudi, the Catalan Spanish architect known for the Sagrada Familia, the Casa Mila, and the Casa Balteo, dies after being hit by a tram at age 73. 1937, Robert Borden, the Canadian politician and the 8th Prime Minister of Canada. He was a conservative, served from 1911 to 1920, died this date at age 82. 1946, Jack Johnson, the American boxer, the first African-American world heavyweight champion, who was champion from 1908 to 1915, died in a car accident this date, aged 68. 1967, Spencer Tracy, the American actor known for roles in Woman of the Year and Father of the Bride, died this date at age 67. 2000, Hafez al-Assad, the general and president of Syria from

0: 1971 to 2000, died suddenly of a heart attack this date at age 69. 2002, John Gotti, the American mafia gangster and head of the Gambino family, died of throat cancer this date at age 61. 2004, Ray Charles, the American singer and pianist who pioneered soul music, known for Georgia on My Mind, Mess Around, and Hit the Road, Jack, died this date at age 73. 2016, Gordie Howe, the Canadian Hockey Hall of Fame right winger, 23-time NHL All-Star, played with the Detroit Red Wings and the Houston Aeros in the WHA, died this date of a stroke at age 88. In 2023, Ted Kaczynski, the American serial killer and terrorist known as the Unabomber, commits suspected suicide at age 81 while in prison. And time now for us to pay a visit into the spirit world and look at today's horoscope readings. We begin with Aries. Dreams or visions could put you in touch with deep feelings that you may not have been aware of before, Aries. This could enable you to release traumas from your past and give you a new sense of lightness. However, your logical mind is very much at work, so you could use this experience to shed light on others' experiences and help them too. Whatever happens today is likely to produce noticeable results. And we check in next with Taurus. Relationships of all kinds are likely to be strengthened by an increased level of understanding today, Taurus. Your thinking is greatly enhanced by your emotional intuitiveness, so you'll be more able than usual to identify with the needs and desires of those around you. As a result, acquaintances could become friends, and friendships could progress into bonds that last for life. Romance also benefits from intensified empathy. Enjoy. And we check in now with Gemini. Today, your emotional intuition intensifies your mental abilities, Gemini. Friends and family members are likely to grow closer to you. You may be more aware of what they really need and want, and they could see you in a new light. This can make you feel loved and wanted. The downside is that your empathy is so high that you may pick up on everyone's aches and pains. Try to keep yourself bathed in the white light. And time to visit next with Cancer. Relationships with those closest to you, particularly friends and love partners, should be enhanced by an increased understanding of their emotional world, Cancer. You're likely to identify even more strongly than usual with others' feelings, and this could provide inspiration for artistic activities of some kind. This is also a great day to have deep philosophical conversations with your friends. Consider the wide range of topics that you have to discuss. And we check in next with Leo. Dealing with the ups and downs of other family members could be easier for you today than usual, Leo. You're less inclined to be logical and more apt to identify with what other people feel. This will increase your understanding of their situation's undercurrents, and they'll likely appreciate your empathy. Don't forget your own concerns. You may see a lot of things in a different light today. And we pay a visit next to Virgo. Today, your mind is strongly influenced by feeling and intuition, Virgo, so you'll be able to communicate especially well with others. You might sense what they need to hear before they know it themselves. This ability could be used in many ways. It could enhance your writing skills, If you're into performance of any kind, it could sharpen your ability to speak, teach, or act. Today's the day to make the most of it. And next up, along comes Libra. You generally like to think of yourself as someone who faces life logically and rationally, Libra. But today, your intuitive side could prove a valuable resource, especially when it comes to dealing with others. Your communicative ability is enhanced by a strong sense of what others are thinking and feeling. This opens the door to more effective communication with everyone, friends, lovers, colleagues, even strangers. And next up, we visit with Scorpio. Your intuition is usually very strong, Scorpio, and your level of empathy enhances your relationships. Today, however, a burst of logic could enable you to see many things in a different light. This adds a new dimension to your communicative abilities and could prove valuable in bringing you closer to the ones that you love the most. It can also increase your understanding of yourself. And we check in now with Sagittarius. Your intuition is heightened almost to the point of telepathy today, Sagittarius. You may be able to sense what others want and need even before they know it themselves. You could also experience a few visionary impressions that prove valuable inspiration for creative and artistic work. When images well up from your psyche, don't dismiss them as irrelevant. They could make a big difference in your life right now. And time now for us to pay a visit to Capricorn. Getting in touch with your closest friends could bring about some intense communication, with many revealing some of your deepest concerns, Capricorn. Your thinking should be greatly influenced by feeling, so you might experience a high level of understanding that your friends are going to appreciate. This could well bring all of you closer together and increase future contact. Enjoy your day. And time now for us to check in with Aquarius. A heightened level of intuition and understanding of others might catapult you to the center of attention at a gathering, Aquarius. Knowledge combined with experience results in wisdom today. Insights could lead to more efficient ways of doing things. You'll probably pass this on to others, especially since more than one person could ask you for insights into their particular situation. Don't forget your sense of humor. Life is serious enough. And finally, we pay a visit to Pisces. Communication with friends who have traveled widely could have you hankering to make a future visit to a distant place that you've always wanted to experience. At the very least, you'll probably want to explore what your city of choice has to offer from wherever you are. If you're dreaming of traveling to a foreign country, you may want to take a stab at learning the language. Actually, this is a good time to study a language. Your mind today is particularly sharp. And time now for us to dive into several of the local newspaper sports pages, and we begin in the Springfield State Journal Register, and we head straight to the high school section. It's spring baseball time, and we find a headline that reads, "What made this playoff run special for Williamsville baseball?" Parker Fitch's pitches were on point. The St. Joe Ogden senior right-hander hurled a complete game shutout in a 9-0 baseball victory over Williamsville in the Class 2A Lincoln Land Community College Super Sectional at Claude Krasick Field on Tuesday, June the 10th. The formidable Spartans, now 38-2 on their season, will make their first state semifinal appearance since 2017 against Ottawa Marquette on Friday, June the 12th at 7 p.m. in Champaign at Illinois Field. Fitch, who is committed to Lakeland College, dialed up 8 strikeouts using a potent blend of fastballs, curveballs, and changeups. He didn't allow a hit until Dalton Root's single with 2 outs in the bottom of the 5th inning, and ultimately gave up only 3 hits and 3 walks. "I had all 3 pitches going for strikes," Fitch said. "I was getting ahead of the counts and all of that. I've had some starts where I didn't have every pitch with me, but I always just work through it and try to find a way to get through. This has always been our expectation, to go to state and to win it all." Williamsville senior pitcher Gage Ratcliffe just couldn't catch a break early in the game, whether it was a tight strike zone or a soft infield hit, and SJO jumped to a 5-0 lead after 3 innings. Ratcliffe, finished with a 3.69 ERA, weathered a shoulder injury during the regular season and came back to the mound even stronger, according to Williamsville coach B.J. Halford. He indeed flourished against Roxana in the Pleasant Plains sectional semi on Wednesday, June 3rd, where he struck out 8 and allowed just 1 run on 4 hits over 8 innings in a 2-1 victory. Ratliff said the mound is his favorite place to be. "Pitching's always kind of where I've excelled," Ratliff said. "This year starting off, I actually was hitting well, but not pitching too great. I went through an arm injury there in the middle of the season, but came back. I pitched great this postseason for the team. I just couldn't get it done today." Williamsville finished 18-16 on the year and also lost junior two-way standout Colin Grossenheider due to injury for an extended part of the season before returning to the playoffs. "Whenever we lost Colin to that facial injury, it was a big hit to the team," Ratliff said. "But we just came together. We all picked up some of the slack in places that we could. Dalton moved up to the leadoff spot, and he did a great job there." Sam Duckett and Wyatt Patton put together some great games on the mound as well. "We were just together, and it was great." Williamsville reached its first super sectional since 2015 with 4 seniors in the lineup: Ratliff, Root, Duckett, and Kaysen. Halford described the senior class as true workhorses. "If I ask them to put down a bunt, they're going to put down a bunt," Halford said. "If I ask somebody we need another bucket of balls, it's the seniors that are jumping on getting that bucket of balls. It doesn't matter if you're a senior or if you're the best player in the team, you're going to contribute, and that's the kind of standard that they set for us. That's leadership. You lead by helping your teammates, and that's them." It culminated with tantalizing postseason wins over Sangamo Conference rivals Petersburg Porta and Pleasant Plains. "If you told us in the middle of May that you're going to make a super sectional, I probably wouldn't have believed you," Ratliff said. "This team really came together here in the past week or two. We've been playing some great baseball, but just couldn't get it done today. But great kids, great family on this team." Ratliff will now shift away from a lifelong baseball career that stretches back to when he was 4 years old, and he'll start studying engineering at Missouri S&T in Rolla. "It's been great. Some of my best memories and my best friends came from the baseball field," Ratliff said. And we move over to another baseball article. This one has a headline reading, "One Last Run. Rout beats Nokomis in 4th straight super sectional trip." The 7 seniors in Jacksonville Rout's starting lineup in the Class 1A Springfield Super Sectional at Lincoln Land Community College's Claude Krasick Field on Tuesday have plenty of experience in big games. Against Nokomis, those seniors used that to prevail with an 8-5 win to advance to the state baseball semis for the second time in their 4 years with the Rockets. Starting pitcher Jacob Brown battled the heat on the mound, but looked cool at the plate as the Rockets' number 8 hitter went 3-for-3 with 2 RBIs. In four innings on the mound, he trusted his defense and allowed three runs on four hits, one walk, and one hit batter to pick up the win. "It's all a team effort, really, to me," Brown said. "I think it's great that I can go out there pitching, knowing my guys will have a bunch of plays waiting for me. Pitch for contact. Let them make the plays behind me. It's a great feeling to have them back there. And it's even better to know that when we get into that dugout and we put our helmets on, we can stick it pretty well and get those runs that we need to." Rout is 24-12 on the season and will face Tremont in the semifinal at 10 a.m. on Friday at Illinois Field in Champaign. The Turks are 36-2 and beat Armstrong 9-1 on Tuesday to win the Bloomington Super Sectional. Tremont is on a 32-game winning streak. After the game, Rout coach Ryan Turner got not one but two ice water baths. The first was courtesy of his son, senior Brady Turner. After drenching his dad while the elder Turner was speaking to TV reporters, the first baseman reflected on playing four straight super sectionals on the Krasick Field. "Being here all 4 years has helped a lot. We know this field," said Brady Turner, who will play baseball at Quincy University. "We're not scared of it. We have a big group of seniors as well, and we're confident in what we can do. If we play our best baseball, I'd take any team, our team, over anybody else." After Brown retired the Nokomis side in order, the Rockets' bats quickly got to work. Catcher Taylen Thompson walked, moved to second on an error pickoff attempt, and scored on Turner's RBI single up the middle. Bryson Mossman singled to right field, and with one out, Cale Reich, a sophomore, walked to load the bases. That's when Dalton Brown drove in two with an infield single for a 3-0 lead. Two batters later, Brown's two-out single hit the gap in right center field for a 5-0 lead. The first four Rout hitters were all lefties, and quickly Nokomis started pitching. Levi German was in a big hole. That five spot helped lift Brown's efforts over the next inning. "It leaves you all carefree," Brown said of pitching with a five-run lead. "You're going up there and you're having fun at that point, and you're working pretty well. It doesn't matter too much if they get one or two runs. You just pitch with some enthusiasm up there." However, Nokomis plated three in the top of the third with a big start from the bottom of the order. Number 8 hitter Dylan Yeske led off with a walk before number 9 hitter Landon Glenn singled past a diving Reich at third. Leadoff hitter Cannon Jonas singled on a bunt to load the bases before Carter Wexton took a hit by pitch for a painful RBI. German hit into a double play, but Nokomis, who's now 25-13 on the season, scratched across a run before Isaac Doyen hit a two-out RBI off the left center field fence as Nokomis cuts Rout's lead 5-3. "These guys don't know quit. They don't have any quit in them," Nokomis coach Donovan Riley said. "Getting down 5-0 early, it's tough, but Jacksonville Rout's a good ball club and they swing it well. Our guys competed all 7 innings. You can't ask for more than that. You dig yourself into a hole, and we got a couple runs back, and that's what I told my assistant coaches. We've got some fight in us. We didn't give up. Even down to the last out, we competed. We had productive outs all game long. It's baseball. Today they beat us." Rout got the 3 runs back in the bottom of the fourth with 3 straight bunt singles from Brown, Tegan, Rives, and Thompson before Turner hit a sack fly. The next batter, Mossman, lofted a fly ball to left field, which appeared to be caught by Wexton before the ball dropped. The umpires ruled Mossman safe, and that put Rout up 7-3. Samuel Long walked to reload the bases, and before Reich drew an RBI walk. Nokomis scored one in the top of the fifth and had two on and two out against relief pitcher Reich in the top of the seventh when Doyen hit an RBI single, but pinch runner Craig Kesterline overran second and was tagged out between second and third for the final out. Ryan Turner has not been afraid to play a tough schedule in his time at Rout, but this year's might have been the toughest yet with Chatham Glenwood, Quincy, Glen Carbon, Father McGivney, Sacred Heart Griffin, Pleasant Plains, and a tough opening four-game trip to start the season at 1-3. He says it's helped pay off to get back to the state tournament for the first time since the Rockets finished third in 2024. I think it does, Ryan Turner said. We've seen high velocity. We've seen great breaking balls. We've seen teams that push us on the base paths, etc. It's a muscle that we work. That's what experience is. We're training our muscles to deal with stress and those situations. The guys are doing a good job of it. Whether or not it culminates with the first state title since 2008 is yet to be determined. So the high school baseball 2026 playoff schedule for the Springfield area. So when they released the postseason schedule on Wednesday, five different teams in the State Journal Register's coverage area were top seeds, while five more got the number two seed. In Class 1A, Jacksonville Route, Mount Pulaski, and Pawnee all enter the postseason with number one seeds, while Pleasant Plains in 2A and Chatham-Glenwood in 3A also have the biggest targets. Morrisonville in 1A, Gillespie and Petersburg-Porta in 2A, while 3A teams Jacksonville and last year's 2A state champ Sacred Heart Griffin are the top seeds in their regional brackets as number twos. The Class 1A and 2A state tournaments culminate June 12 and 13 at Illinois Field in Champaign. The 3A and 4A state tournaments wrap up at Slammers Stadium in Joliet the same weekend. So here's the schedule for all the teams. 3A, Mount Zion Sectional, Wednesday, June 3rd. Number 2, Champaign Central. 3, beat number 1, Chatham-Glenwood, 2-1. And number 1, Normal U-High, 4. And number 2, Sacred Heart Griffin, 2. In the Troy Triad Sectional, Troy Triad beat Waterloo and Muskuta took out Jacksonville. And Troy Triad then took out Muskuta. In the Lincoln Regional in the semis, Sacred Heart Griffin took out Southeast, and Springfield High took out Lincoln. In the title game, Sacred Heart Griffin beat Springfield High. And we move over next to the sports section of the St. Louis Post-Dispatch, and we'll head to the high school section there as well, because there's some baseball there to be talked about. We find this headline, Freeburg rolls from the start in shutout of Pinckneyville to earn a 2A state semifinal berth. Most of the time, super sectional games are close games, but not Monday night. Freeburg scored in every inning but the second and routed outmatched Pinckneyville 13-0 in six innings at Itchy Jones Stadium to advance to Friday's state Class 2A semifinals at the University of Illinois. The Midgets, now 28-9 on the season, pounded out 12 hits against three Panthers pitchers, getting three from catcher Bo Brayman and three from Cohen Merrill. Pinckneyville finished 24-11 for the year, supplemented that offense by mixing in four errors, three during a five-run third that ended the game's competitive phase pretty early on. Given that kind of cushion, Merrill produced an outing on the mound that would have been good enough to win a 1-0 game. He limited the Panthers to just three hits while walking two and striking out 12, getting lots of mileage from his breaking stuff. I liked how I had good control over my curveball and changeup, Merrill said. I felt like I could throw any pitch I had for a strike, and that's why I had the success that I had tonight. Merrill threw a season-high 107 pitches in his last start on Wednesday. The coaches were worried that it might have an effect on him, but Merrill said ice and rehab helped him get ready to pitch like the guy who's maintained an earned run average under one most of the year. He got stronger as the game went on, Freeburg coach Drew Garricky said. It didn't hurt that Merrill had two runs in his pocket before he even threw a first pitch. Brayman plated the first run by lacing an RBI triple to the wall in right center, followed by a fielder's choice grounder from Cole Miller that scored courtesy runner Cooper Kisgen when the throw home was wide left. Brayman took particular delight in silencing Pinckneyville's large, boisterous student section that its imitation of the Tarps Off section at Busch Stadium, waving shirts in the air early before the game got totally lopsided. They were chirping in the back, trying to get their confidence up, Braman said. We kind of shut them up pretty quick. Braman's RBI double and Miller's two-run single popped the top of the game off in the third. A balk and a throwing error pushed the advantage to 7-0. Dane Johnson and Trey Tampau tacked on RBI doubles in the fourth and fifth before the Midgets generated four more runs in the sixth inning. Merrill capped the rally by drilling a two-run double into the left center field gap, Freeburg's sixth extra base hit of the night. The top of the order set the tone right away, said Gehrke. We preach taking quality at-bats. No moment is too big for you, so own the moment. One pitch doesn't define an at-bat. You don't give at-bats away. We did the job from the very first pitch. Freeburg will play either Elgin Harvest Westminster or Chicago Hope Academy at 4 p.m. on Friday. Those teams were rained out on Monday in their super sectional at Kane County and are scheduled to play at 10 a.m. on Tuesday. It'll be the Midgets' first appearance in the semis since 2021 when they won the state title. We haven't been here in 4 or 5 years, said Braman. It feels great to be back. Time to switch over and talk about soccer a bit here. We find a headline that reads, Fox is set to televise mammoth and irritating to some World Cup starting on Thursday. It's the biggest World Cup ever. Sounds like a bunch of hype, right? Of course, it certainly is that, but in actuality, it really is the most grandiose in terms of the most number of teams participating, that's 48, the most number of matches, 104, the most countries hosting games, 3, U.S., Canada, and Mexico. And unofficially, the most griping about ticket prices and related astronomical costs and irritations associated with attending these soccer matches. Many fans have accused FIFA, the sports international governing organization, of price gouging. Athletics' biggest international event that focuses on one sport unfolds across North America starting on Thursday as Mexico and South Africa meet at 2 p.m. in Mexico City. That's St. Louis time. And it's kickoff to a marathon as the tournament will run for more than a month with matches set for most days under the vastly expanded schedule. There'll be an increase of 40 matches being played in this event compared to the last time the tournament was held 4 years ago in Qatar. There will be 16 more teams participating and 8 more venues to be used this time. Fox has the U.S. English language television rights to the tournament, while Spanish-speaking telecasts of all matches are set for Telemundo and Universo. It'll be the third Men's World Cup that Fox will televise, and it's set to show 72 of the matches over the air. That's on KTVI Channel 2 locally, with all U.S. games included in that lineup. The other 32 contests are tabbed for Fox's FS1 cable outlet. For streamers, each contest in the tournament is to be carried live in English on Fox 1, as well as on Spanish coverage on Peacock. Fox has been gearing up for the massive endeavor for years. It's quite an expansive tournament, Fox Sport Vice President of Production Zach Kenworth said at a recent press conference to discuss the network's coverage plans. It's a really, really big task and a really big undertaking, and we feel we're in a great spot right now. He said what Fox is most proud of is having those 72 matches, a record televised for free over the air. That includes all the U.S. games and every contest from round of 16 through the championship contest. That's phenomenal, Kenworth said, and it's very exciting for all of us. That's a great feather in our cap and great for the viewer at home. The round of 16 will begin on July 4th, which just happens to be the 250th birthday of the United States, and matches are set for Houston and Philadelphia on that date. It's an endurance test, as matches are scheduled to be played on 34 of the 39 days from Thursday until the final is played on July 19th at MetLife Stadium in East Rutherford, New Jersey. Wait a minute, don't call it MetLife Stadium, where the NFL's New York Giants and Jets play their home games. FIFA has mandated that the cup venues be referred to by geographical instead of commercial designations. So that facility will be known as New York New Jersey Stadium during the tournament. Similarly, Arrowhead Stadium will be called Kansas City Stadium, SoFi Stadium will be called Los Angeles Stadium, etc. The event begins with a run of 27 consecutive days of play from the opener until July the 8th, and then there'll be a one-day break before the quarterfinals begin. With the tournament being held in North America, there are no matches in the early morning or overnight slots in continental U.S. time zones, unlike the case with some major international events, such as when the Olympics are held overseas. However, only one of the Americans' three contests in the preliminary round will be played fully in primetime hours in much of the squad's home country. That's the opener, a match against Paraguay at 8 p.m. on Friday in L.A. The U.S. will meet Australia at 2 p.m. on the 19th in Seattle before the Americans return to Los Angeles for their final matchup in their quest to reach the knockout round, as they'll meet Turkey at 9 p.m. on June the 25th. A Thursday. That means the contest likely will go until about midnight on the East Coast and 11 p.m. in the Midwest. John Strong, play-by-play, and former U.S. men's national team player Stu Holden for analysis, form Fox's lead men's World Cup broadcast team for the third consecutive time and will call all of the Americans' matches. They had a roster of nine broadcaster pairings that includes match caller J.P. Della Camera, who lives in St. Louis in the late 1980s and broadcast Steamers indoor soccer games. He's set to work with commentator Lori Lindsay, and their first match is Ecuador versus Cote d'Ivoire, which is the Ivory Coast, at 6 p.m. Sunday in Philadelphia on FMS1. While no contests will be played in St. Louis, many people from the area are expected to head to Kansas City to take in some action. Six games are set for Kansas City Stadium. Argentina against Algeria at 8 p.m. on the 16th. Ecuador versus Curacao at 7 p.m. on the 20th. Tunisia versus Netherlands at 6 p.m. on June 25th, a Thursday. Algeria against Austria at 9 p.m. on 27th, that's a Saturday. Round of 32 contest at 8:30 p.m. July 3rd, which is a Friday, and then a quarterfinal matchup at 8 p.m. on July the 11th, that's a Saturday. KTVI is set to show all the games from Kansas City, other than the June 20th and 27th matches, which will go to FS1. Let's get back into some more baseball talk and check in on the Redbirds, where we see a headline that reads, "How Cardinals right-hander Dustin May silenced the Mets to continue a run of solid starts." Across the 101 pitches he threw Tuesday night at Citi Field, Cardinals starter Dustin May felt the execution of his six-pitch mix was overall pretty good, but not necessarily great. The right-hander felt the way he located his sinker and his four-seam fastball, the former of which earned him three of his six strikeouts, was good. He thought the way he executed with his curveball and slider weren't super great. The cutter may have been iffy. "But getting ahead always helps," said May, who landed 16 first-strike pitches to the 22 batters that he faced over six scoreless innings in a 7-0 win over the Mets. The start marked May's first scoreless outing as a Cardinal and continued a stretch of quality outings that followed a pair of rocky starts that began the year. May opened the season with 13 runs allowed in 7 1/3 innings across two starts. Since then, he's posted a 2.89 ERA over the last 65 1/3 innings. I don't place a whole lot of weight on that. Set those aside, he's been really good, Cardinals manager Ollie Marmol said of May's steadiness after the two rough starts. But the mentality, he's just been on the attack with all his stuff, and he's just landing all his pitches at a much higher rate. When I say he's got a purpose behind every pitch, I just like the mentality that he's bringing every inning. It's been really good. May, now 28 years old, received 6 runs of support from the Cardinals lineup as he limited the Mets to 4 hits and just 1 walk. The Cardinals are now 36-28 on the season, and they broke through offensively versus Mets starter Freddy Peralta in the 3rd inning with a 4-run frame that included a 2-run single from J.J. Weatherholt and an RBI single from Jordan Walker. In the 5th, Alec Burleson launched a 2-run homer into left field. Burleson added to his night with a 1-run single to right in the 7th that scored Ivan Herrera, who reached base with 2 singles, a double, and 2 hit-by-pitches. We had a big lead, so I was really comfortable, May said. It was just like, if they get a couple, well, it doesn't matter, because we've got a big lead. I just went out and tried to attack the zone and get ahead early. Having a big lead like that is fantastic. Having a good defense behind you and trusting those players, it's a great team win. May was aided on defense in the 4th inning by a basket catch from Nathan Church in center field on a ball that Marcus Semien hit over his head through the wind. On the play, Church raced directly back to the center field wall to track down the sharp fly ball. He checked over his left shoulder, then right shoulder, and his left again before slowing his momentum to come back to the ball to make a hip-high basket catch to end the inning with runners on first and second base. I was like, I don't even know how to react to that because that was kind of insane. It was a fantastic play, May said. I've never made a basket catch, so that was my first ever, said Church. The shutout effort led by May and backed by a combination of run support and run prevention was completed with 2 innings from Justin Bruhl and 1 from Matt Svanson. With Tuesday's shutout, the Cards completed their third shutout and won their 5th consecutive game. For May, the effort earned him his 8th quality start in his previous 11 starts since April 4th and his first winning decision since April the 21st. Yeah, it's been a hot minute, May quipped. It's not even about me. It's good to get a good full team win, said right-hander later on. May's outing continued a stretch for him that differs from the flow of his 2025 season, when he had a 4.96 ERA and a career-high 132 1/3 innings, and saw his average fastball dip to 94.8 miles per hour. I grinded pretty much every start last year to just try and get through a halfway decent outing, May said. There was always that one inning last year where it was a blow-up. I knew I was close to kind of figuring some stuff out last year, but it just never really clicked. During what was his 5th career scoreless start of 6 or more innings, May's fastball reached as high as 98.5 miles an hour and hovered an average around 96.8, according to StatCast. He got whiffs with each of his 6 pitches. The first 2 of his strikeouts came when he pitched with the first runner on base. Working with A.J. Ewing on third base and one out in the 2nd inning, May recorded back-to-back strikeouts of Semien and Brett Beatty to strand Ewing. His strikeout of Semien came on a 9-pitch sequence that ended with May getting Semien to chase a 98.2-mile-an-hour sinker thrown off the inner half of the plate. Against Beatty, May had a 3-0 count go full after landing a cutter for a strike and seeing Beatty foul off back-to-back fastballs that were just ticks above 97 miles an hour. Beatty froze him with a sinker to wrap an 8-pitch sequence. Beatty recorded a strikeout of MJ Melendez to open the 3rd by getting called strikes on pitches that hovered around the edges of the strike zone. He tallied another 2 on sequences that utilized 4 or more different pitch types. Nasty, just really nasty. He makes my job easy because he can paint the corners. We had a good communication, rookie catcher Jimmy Crook said of working with May. May added a sixth strikeout to his total in the sixth by getting Carson Benji to whiff on a changeup that hummed at 90.7 miles an hour. Later, worked around a two-out walk to Juan Soto to keep the Mets lineup just like his pitching line, scoreless. I made some big pitches when it was needed, May said, and that's kind of about it. And we move over to another Redbird article, this one from Hockman. It says, Jordan Walker is superstitious. I'm a little stitious, so I'll stay it. He's an all-star. A friend of mine calls it the Hockman curse. I'll write about a guy and jinx the heck out of him, or even his family. Thus was the case with infielder Buddy Kennedy. He was in the Cardinals camp in 2024 and had a great story. His grandpa, former All-Star Don Money, played on the 82 Brewers, who lost to the Cardinals in the World Series, his only World Series. But with Kennedy with the Cardinals, I interviewed Money, who said, I think I can root for them now. 4 days later, the Cards cut Money's grandson. My friend brought up the curse a couple weeks ago. He texted me a screenshot from a preseason article column in 2024. Hockman, 2020 Vision, why Jordan Walker will be the seventh Cardinal ever with 20 home runs and 20 stolen bases. My friend then texted, you didn't specify a year. Well, I laughed pretty loudly. Walker, cursed or not, used to stink. That 2024 season, instead of being a 2020 guy, Walker was a 5-1 guy. And in 2025, he was a 6-10 guy. But in 2026, Walker's been extraordinary. Entering Tuesday, Walker had 16 homers and 10 stolen bases. And check this out. Walker's on-base plus slugging percentage in his first 62 games was .922. Since 2000, only nine Cardinal outfielders tallied a higher OPS in the first 62 games, at least once. Now, Walker might have broken the curse, but he remains wary of outside forces. For instance, when asked about possibly making the All-Star team, Walker said, I try not to think about. I get real superstitious. I just play my game, and whatever happens, happens. So does he catch himself looking at stats during the game? I try to stay off the scoreboard, the 24-year-old said. A few close friends told me it's best that I stay off the scoreboard. Sometimes I peek a little bit. Well, to quote the Office character Michael Scott, I'm not superstitious, but I am a little stitious, so I don't think I'll jinx Walker by saying this guy will make the All-Star team. And yes, I'm specifying the year, 2026. Frankly, he could even be a starter, though I'm not battling the possibilities of potential ballot box stuffing in certain National League cities. But Walker entered Tuesday third in the National League in OPS among outfielders, behind Corbin Carroll and James Wood, and just ahead of Juan Soto, a Met that the Cards will face this week. And Walker's fifth in batting average among National League outfielders at .303. The Cards haven't had an outfielder hit .300 since Jose Martinez in 2018. The Jordan Walker storyline is the coolest in St. Louis sports this year, and really one of the neatest stories in Major League Baseball. His OPS last year was .584. His slugging percentage alone this season is .560. What stood out to everyone from me in the press box to the manager in the dugout is Walker's confidence and body language.
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2: Good morning. Today, expect sunshine with a high near 98. Tonight, expect clear skies with a low near 83. Thursday, expect sunshine with a high near 95. Thursday night, expect clear skies with a low near 83. Friday, there is a slight chance of rain with a high near 81. Get your weather every hour right here on Mind's Eye Radio, your virtual newsstand.
3: In Belleville and Collinsville and O'Fallon, it's sunny and 83 degrees.

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3: Hello and welcome to St. Louis Magazine. This is Sue Bowling, your reader, and I have in my hands the June-July issue of St. Louis Magazine. And the cover story this month is Forest Park at 150 Years Old, a look at a life in the park from dawn to dusk. It is also Excellence in Nursing Awards, and I will read some of those. But we will begin with Letter from the Editor, which is something we always do at the beginning of a new magazine. There are places that belong to a city. Then there are places that belong to its people. For 150 years, Forest Park has been both. This month marks a milestone, a century and a half since the park officially opened and was dedicated on June 24, 1876. In that time, it's roughly 1,300 acres, larger than New York Central Park, has held generations of stories. Not yet the grand ones tied to a World's Fair or civic ambition, but the quiet personal moments that accumulate over time. A walk after a long day, a child's first glimpse of a penguin, the shared hush before a curtain rises. We've tried over the years to capture the park in all of its dimensions. An in-depth feature we published in 2010 remains one of our favorites, that barely scratches the surface. How could it? Forest Park is less a subject than a living system of nature, of institutions, of people. During the pandemic, we told the stories of those working behind the scenes at its cultural anchors, keeping them going through uncertainty. In this issue, a photo essay follows a single day in the park from dawn to dusk, revealing just how much life unfolds here in the span of just a few hours. And still there's more. There are the institutions that shape the park's identity and in many ways the city's. The Missouri History Museum continues to tell St. Louis's story, past, present, and future, connecting the 1904 World's Fair to what comes next. The Muni, America's oldest and largest outdoor musical theater, offers something harder to define but instantly recognizable. As its artistic director and executive producer, Mike Eisenson, once described, there's a moment each night when the mood transitions from daylight into darkness and something shifts. Strangers become a collective. The performance becomes a shared experience. That's really powerful, he said. Anyone who sat beneath the stars there knows exactly what he means. Elsewhere, the St. Louis Zoo, the Science Center, and the St. Louis Art Museum provide their own anchors of memory. For many, the zoo is inseparable from childhood. The train circling the grounds, the carousel spinning, the first awe-filled encounters with tigers or hippos. The Science Center invites a different kind of wonder. Lying back for a planetarian show, building a model arch alongside strangers, starring up at the towering T-Rex, or watching a film unfold across the Amamax. And inside the art museum, moments of quiet reflection, perhaps in front of one of Monet's water lilies or during Art in Bloom, offer a different rhythm entirely. But the magic of Forest Park isn't confined to its landmarks. It lies in the seasons of life that unfold across its landscape. Spring arrives in blossoms and fresh starts. Summer hums with festivals, concerts, and long evenings, while the balloon glow lights the sky in brilliant colors. Fall invites long walks, rounds of golf, and bike rides through the changing leaves. And winter transforms Art Hill into a sledding slope where laughter echoes across the snow. Ask any St. Louisans and they'll have their own version of this story. Forest Park is where you go to feel better after work, on a weekend, or whenever you need space. It's where families gather and where solitude can be found. It's where memories are made, layered one atop another until they become something shared. At 150, Forest Park is both constant and evolving. It reminds us that a city's greatest asset isn't just what it builds, but what it preserves and what it makes possible. Here in this vast green heart of St. Louis, we are connected to nature, to culture, and to one another. And that, perhaps, is its greatest legacy. Jarrett Medlin, Editor-in-Chief. Our next article comes from the news section, written by Nicholas Phillips. Looped In, a St. Louis nonprofit's lending circle. Sandra Morales refers to the mechanism by which she built up her credit and bought a... That's what they call it back in Mexico. In Japan, it's known as Tamamasaka. In Somalia, Ayato. In the Caribbean, Susu. In the Philippines, Palawagan. American English seems to be settling on lending circle. The idea is that folks band together and at regular intervals, say each week or each month, everyone puts money into a figurative or literal pot. At each interval, one participant takes the process repeats a turn, receiving the pot. If your turn comes early on, the money feels like a loan that you pay back with zero interest. If it's your turn comes late in the circle, the money feels like the whole thing runs on trust. Trust is what induced Morales in 2017 to try the very first lending circle organized by LifeWise, a nonprofit headquarters. Morales wanted to get better at saving the money she earned working in a restaurant. And when she met with, so she joined their inaugural circle, which involves six people placing $100 every month
4: for six.
3: When the pot of $600 finally came, she gave her daughter a more festive 17th birthday party. It was nice, she says. I didn't have to fight or need to get some different kind of loan. Since then, the South City resident has taken part in many more lending circles, which charges no fees to participants on an installment loan. The program has helped Morales go from credit invisible to a 710 credit. It also helped her purchase a 2018 Nissan Rogue, which she calls indispensable for getting to work and taking. It was something I never thought I'd be. Lending circles now include more than 300 people annually. From 77% for those with the staff. That's very good, says Natalie Webb, LifeWise's Director of Economic Wellness. That's what mortgage lenders are looking for. Hence the utility of the lending circle for upward economic mobility. Credit is what allows people to purchase big-ticket items, such as homes and business assets. LifeWise appears to be the only two nonprofits in the U.S. that organize no-cost lending circles for philanthropic purposes and report the financial activity to credit bureaus. While the benefits seem to be the greatest for people such as immigrants who have no established credit, plenty of lifelong Americans apply websites. I would say some of the most skeptical we receive is from the U.S.-born populations. They're like, what? No, we're an individualistic society. We don't pull our money together. A survey of LifeWise participants used the money to pay 15% used it to save in a bank account, and another 15% used it to purchase. About two-thirds say they roll in the leading circle work by cutting monthly expenses or making a budget. And that's another thing. While participants aren't required, the great majority do. Unlike the people who join informal lending, they do know. Sometimes someone is coming. But then you see. And here's some more to know. Scoreboard. Noteworthy numbers from LifeWise's lending circles. 300 plus is the number of spots available 2024 to 2025. 46,000 of inbound and outbound cash flow. 77%. 33 points. Our next section is Arts and Culture by Christine Jack. Unveiling the Prophet, a new book examines the secretive and kind of. In the nearly 150 years since it first drew a group of prominent St. Louis men together in pursuit of power and prestige, the Veiled Prophet Society has waned in influence and reputation. These days, according to the VP St. Louis Chief Operating Officer, Michael Rutwich, who gave a rare interview with St. Louis on the Arts Air, Denny Wykowski, in 2024. VP is just letters. It stands for nothing. But history is not easily erased, especially for those willing to troll the city's vast libraries and archives, fishing for treasure among newspaper clippings and advertisements. Author

0: just apologize.
1: Writing that, this headed unquestionable.
0: It would have been a difficult in education to acquire
1: prior,
0: its own lore is confused and contradictory, and the organization's influence in its labor, civil rights, land development, entrepreneurship, and politics. It is impossible to tell one story without understanding the context. This is a problem that O'Shea, through extensive research, VP itself declined to be involved in the book, which keeps the stories brief. It is a lot to tie into one unified, cohesive symbol, which is whose magic, and he's also readers may come from the familiar labor disputes, civil unrest, and environmental disaster. These pieces of local history are essential to understanding where we find ourselves now. Yet these details are often unknown or misunderstood. And the conclusion of the veil that he is not disheartened, it is rancid and unnerving, rebuilding the kind of city and learning about the past. The kind of city that I would like is one that actually
1: on important issues up and down the
0: table. Dine in droves in those. Here's the art and culture June, July. Mark your calendars. June 27th and 28th, honoring LGBTQ plus communities. St. Louis's annual Pride Fest brings St. Louisans together to educate, advocate, and celebrate. The festival features dozens of local and national vendors, community and nonprofit organizations, family-friendly activities, live music, and of course, a parade. This all takes place in downtown St. Louis, June 27th and 28th. If you'd like to know more, go to Pride STL. July 27th, high-flying musical artist and Grammy nominee Benson Boone is headed to St. Louis for a mystical, magical evening. The Beautiful Things singer will make a stop at Enterprise Center on his Wanted Man tour. Enterprise Center, and that is on July 27th. June 13th, spend Juneteenth celebrating in Ferguson as the city hosts a day of remembrance, resilience, and joy. Forest Wood Park will play host to this day of fun and learning features, health and job resources, food trucks, and live entertainment. It all takes place in Ferguson at Forest Wood Park. For more information, go to FergusonCity.com. July 17th and 19th, spend the weekend concert hopping across Grand Center at Music at the Intersection. 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All takes place in the Grand Center Arts District. 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June 12th, an intermingling of race, critique, science fiction, and concert film, Space is the Place, screened as part of the St. Louis Art Museum Slam Cinema Series, explores a vibrant genre of Afrofuturism. It's inspired by the album of the same name by Mystic Sun Ra and his takes place at the St. Louis Art Museum on June 12th. July 3rd and 4th, the nation's birthday bash is bringing bright lights, good eats, and big names to the Gateway Arch. Celebrate 250 is commemorating 250 years of the American experience and world-class headlining music. A 1,500 drone aerial spectacle, an extravagant display over the Gateway Arch National Park. On July 3rd and June 15th and to the 21st, Big Dreams and Big Heart comes to the Muni stage this summer as Hairspray returns, telling the tale of Tracy Turnblad, a plus-size teen who dreams of becoming a dancer. The musical is full of laughter, romance, and hope. Don't miss Richard Kind in his Muni debut as Edna Turnblad, Tracy's worried but ultimately supportive mother. July 26th through the 29th, dance the night away with the worst girl in the world when Slaughter takes the stage. The Kirkwood native built her career as a songwriter, singer, and producer by independently released on SoundCloud. This tour brings hyper-pop tunes inspired by Slater's adolescence in the Midwest. This all takes place. If you want to know more, go to the pageant. June 27th and 28th, the 30th annual Fiesta in Florissant features authentic handmade food representing Argentina, Mexico, Venezuela, and more. Attendees can peruse
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0: 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Continuing in the arts, this is music by Max Havey. Birthday of the Cool. This, unfortunately, it's still interesting to hear about the show. St. Louis has always stood at the intersection of great modern musical genres, blues, jazz, rock and roll. So it really makes sense that Terrence Blanchard and Ravi Coltrane's centennial celebration of jazz titans, Miles Davis and John Coltrane, is making a stop at Paul Hall. Davis and Coltrane's reputations precede them as two of America's foremost modern jazz musicians on trumpet and tenor saxophone, respectively. Both were innovators who pushed the boundaries of jazz, and their influence is still felt today. Notably, they also collaborated throughout the late 50s as part of Davis's first great quintet ensemble, including on his milestone album, Kinda Blue. While perhaps not quite as well known as the two musicians they're celebrating, Blanchard and Coltrane are contemporary icons. Terrence Blanchard is a Grammy-winning jazz trumpeter, composer, and band leader. He's also no stranger to the city, having previously produced and premiered work with Opera Theater of St. Louis. Ravi Coltrane is John Coltrane's son and has built a successful career as a saxophonist and an accompanied improviser and innovator. Paul Piotrowski, Chief Operating Officer of the St. Louis Symphony Orchestra, notes that this performance leans heavily on the collaborative side of Davis and Coltrane's work together, as Blanchard and Coltrane channel and interpret in their own style. They're going to be doing some of the tunes everybody knows, from Flamenco Sketches to Round Midnight, and kind of playing off of that. Terrence and Ravi are good at the fusion kind of feel, so they're going to explore both that relationship, the music that was developed together, and what it means to be a modern jazz player. It's kind of like their take on Miles Davis and John Coltrane. When presented with the opportunity to host them, the producer of the St. Louis Orchestra was excited to bring this music with deep local roots to St. Louis Cultural Hub and Grand Center. Miles Davis has been something of a local hero, performing a tribute at Powell Hall, right in the heart of where his musical journey began. It's really kind of awesome to think that this is one story of many. They're going to Paris and London after St. Louis. It's a one-in-a-lifetime chance to hear this program in the centennial year. While Blanchard and Coltrane will be performing with a band, don't expect them to be playing with the orchestra. This performance is part of the Paul Hall Presents series, which opens a recently renovated stage to more artists and expands a musical palette audiences can hear there. Powell Hall is, of course, the home to the orchestra, but it's about more than just the orchestra being on stage. The series allows our world-famous hall that has great acoustics to have legendary artists perform on it. Piotrowski is also quick to note that although the worlds of serious jazz can be intimidating to folks who aren't well-versed in the genre, this show is meant to be accessible to listeners of all levels. It's more about the feeling you get listening to the music live in the room than any technical understanding. The music is all about emotion and energy. You don't need a degree in music theory to feel Miles Davis cool. It's exactly the type of show St. Louis deserves to have, and we're excited to present. And then here's a little side note, miles ahead. Miles Davis' local legacy looms large. Given Miles Davis's St. Louis roots, the June 6th Powell Hall concert is especially meaningful. Davis was born just a stone's throw away in Alton, Illinois, and grew up in East St. Louis, where he developed an affinity and talent for the trumpet. He played in bands and talent shows and even took trumpet lessons from Joseph Gustat, then principal trumpet player for the St. Louis Symphony Orchestra. It was also at Club Riviera in St. Louis where the 18-year-old Davis sat in on trumpet with Billy Eckstine's band, which includes heavy hitters Art Blakey, Dizzy Gillespie, Charlie Parker, and Sarah Vaughan. The experience gave him the push to leave the Midwest for New York City. it only makes sense to bring Davis's singular body of work back to the St. Louis Symphony's newly renovated home for a centennial celebration. Our next article is a family section by Emily Adams, and it's going to take us to Six Flags. One last ride. As Six Flags enters a new chapter, after more than 50 years, a nostalgic season blends throwback moments with new entertainment. For generations of St. Louis family, summers have meant the same thing, piling into the car, driving to Eureka, and spotting that first glimpse of a coaster rising above the trees. Maybe it was your first ride on the Screaming Eagle. Maybe it was the smell of waffle cones near the front gate, or the moment that your family, you were finally tall enough to ride something that just felt a little too big. Maybe now it's watching your own kids do the same. Such memories carry more weight in 2026. After more than 50 years, Six Flags St. Louis is entering its final season under the Six Flags name before transitioning to a new ownership and a rebrand with Enchanted Parks in 2020. For many, it's the end of an era, once defined as much by family traditions as by thrill rides. Looking back and ahead, park leaders see it differently, not as an ending but a transition. It's a new chapter for the park, says Elizabeth G. Gottway, Guest Services and Special Projects Manager. It's the same park, it's new owners, but it's also a new opportunity. That perspective is rooted in the park's long history. Since opening in 1971 as Six Flags Over Mid-America, the Eureka destination has evolved through multiple ownership changes, new attractions, and shifting trends while remaining a constant for local families. This year, that history is front and center. On June 5th, the park will celebrate its 55th birthday with special, including a theme show, historical displays, and limited-time treats. Still, there's no denying the emotional pull of the season. Gottway anticipates that people will return not only for the rides, but also for the memories attached. One of the most enduring is the Screaming Eagle, the towering wooden coaster that has been a rite of passage. Built in 1976, it was once the tallest and remains one of the park's most beloved attractions. It's very reminiscent of childhood, Gottway says. We see parents bringing their kids on it and saying, that was my first big coaster. The generational handoff is part of what makes this season feel different, turning familiar rides into first shared for parents, grandparents, and what's new. While nostalgia is driving many visits, 2026 is not just about looking. The park is leaning into live entertainment in a big way, with 8 shows scheduled throughout the most in years. Performances will take place across the park, including the return of shows at the Palace Theater and new outdoor productions. There was a time when people loved the shows, and then there was a period where they didn't want to slow down, Gottway says. Now we're seeing that demand come back. The renewed interest reflects a broader shift in how guests experience the park. After years of constant motion, many are looking for moments to pause, sit, and take in the atmosphere, especially during the height of summer. Other updates are more subtle but meaningful. The park has restored details on classic, such as an ongoing work on the carousel, and plans to enhance the Screaming Eagle this year with new lighting and anniversary torches that will let the coaster after dark, much like when it's making the most of a visit. For families planning a trip this summer, Gottway emphasizes pacing the day. With attractions spread across the park, it helps it choose a central meeting point, especially for groups with kids of different ages. Areas like Bugs Bunny National Park has rides and shade for younger visitors can explore nearby coasters and return easily. The park also offers including indoor shows and a low sensory space. Sometimes it's about taking that 20 or 30 minutes to just sit. Timing matters too. Eating before or after peak lunch hours can help avoid long lines, and planning time at Hurricane Harbor can provide relief during the hot. Then there are the traditions. For many, that means riding the train, taking a spin on the carousel, or grabbing a fresh waffle cone on the way out. if you don't ride the train and you didn't get a waffle cone, Gottwey says with a laugh, you probably need to come back. A memorable season. The park has changed before and will change again. New ownership under enhanced Enchanted Parks is expected to bring future investments and updates, though details are still emerging. In recent interviews, Enchanted Parks CEO James Hurry said the company is exploring ways to preserve some of the park's most recognizable DC Comics and Looney Tunes themes beyond the transition period, including attractions tied to Batman and Supergirl. He also hinted at future investments in major rides. For now, the focus is on the moment, a final summer under a name that has been part of a generations of St. Louis memories. I think people will come out to reminisce, Gottwey says, but I know they're also, whether it's your first visit or the 50th, there's something about hearing the rides and seeing, and this summer more than ever, it's a feeling people want to hold. Now here's more to know the shows of the summer. Six Flags St. Louis will roll out 8 new shows this season, included with the Mission, each run on select dates, June 13th through August. Bubble Pop, 90s and early 2000 hits. Flashback on Route 66, a musical journey through the 50s to the 80s. Forever Country, classic and current country music. Gold Fever, a Wild West musical with Jeff. Let's Go to the Movies, iconic film scores. Miss Kitty's Cabaret, midweek country set. Surfing Safari, and Watch Your Caboose Again experience on the stage. And don't miss the daily characters meet and greet at Carousel. Since St. Louis Magazine is for 2 months, I'm now going to switch over to STL Mag with some current news so I don't read the whole magazine, so bear with me. We're going to go to the news section of ST. St. Peter's man's victory will give many more people the right to. Chris Bank was prosecuted for his sunflowers, but his attorney, Beavis Shook, saw a bigger principle and by state. Ryan Kroll, dated June 5th. St. Peter's man and his sunflowers have changed the way that many Missourians found guilty in municipal courts can seek new trials in the higher circuit court system. Now the game has changed. The balance of power has shifted, said Beavis Shook, the attorney for Chris Bank, a St. Peter's man involved in a years-long legal battle with the city over the sunflowers in his yard. Bank's tiff with St. Peter's began in 2021 when the city cited him for a municipal property maintenance ordinance violation because his front lawn sported about 600 sunflowers planted in neat rolls. That ordinance stated that 70% of a front lawn needed to be grass. The ensuing year saw myriad twists and turns, including a woman cutting down all his flowers, the city changing the ordinance so that sunflowers were classified as a crop, and at least one commentator recommending that Bank just move to the city of St. Louis, where no one would give him grief about his front yard. It all came to a head last October when Bank went to trial in municipal court and found guilty by a judge. He was ordered to pay a fine of $168.50. Enter Shook. Shook is one of the leading libertarian-minded attorneys in the region. He is a member of the Holy Joe Society, which bills itself as a government watchdog and has thwarted taxpayer money going to the city's guaranteed basic income program, as well as been a perpetual thorn in the side of many people they believe are wasting government money. After Bank's loss in municipal court, Shook took the case. He demanded that it called trial de novo in circuit court, which is essentially a do-over, as if the previous trial. Historically, people whose cases came out of a municipal court and won a new trial could only get what is called a bench trial, held before a judge with no. Shook wanted a trial jury. The request was denied by St. Charles County Circuit Court judge. He filed a writ to the Missouri Court of Appeals. A writ is used to go to an appellate court while a case is still going on, he explained. They're kind of rare because the higher court judge judges don't like to fool around with things until it's done in the lower court. St. Peter's argued that Bank did not have a right facing only a petty offense, and prosecutors were not seeking income. I said under Missouri statutes, case law, and rules, my client is entitled. A few days ago, an appellate court cited, a three-judge panel wrote that the city's argument was based on a state law and only applied to municipal courts, not circuit courts, where Bank was seeking his new trial. All of this implications for people who don't have a front lawn. Good DWI attorneys can do their best work in front. Same goes for attorneys defending someone charged with low-level assault. That's always been the joke in the system. Oh, won't you plead guilty? Let's have a bench court. It's a slow plea. A good criminal defense attorney who may face a jury to see reason. Even though Shook himself is a libertarian-minded, the appellate ruling is being welcomed by a wide... William Waller, a managing attorney with Arch, also refers to bench trials as a slow guilty pleas, even in a state court. And that's dubly true of municipal courts. So many of these municipal cases are either so bogus or predatory in terms of the charges they pursue and the lack of evidence. Some of these municipalities, despite Amendment 3, you also want a jury if you can. You also always want a jury if you can. This does not affect all Missourians, though. Only those receiving violations from municipalities categorized as cities, which tends to be municipalities. Think of anywhere from... It also does not apply to charter cities like St. Louis City. Wallace notes, Arch City has been getting an ordinance guaranteeing the same right to a jury. As for Bank and his Sunflowers, Shook says to expect his new trial in front of a jury sometimes around... Continuing in our news section, WashU's new dorm takes its name from a librarian it laid off and then rehired. The dorm will be named for Clara, a German professor who rose to become a vice chancellor and dean. This is written by Elizabeth Stump. Last June, Clara McLean was let go from Washington University after working as a librarian for its Earth, Environment, and Planetary Science Department for more than 37 years. Now the university is naming its newest dormitory building, a 600-bed residential hall, that's breaking ground this summer after her. Despite Claire McLeod's lengthy tenure in library services, she was given just a week's notice prior to her termination last summer, which the head of the library suggested to the campus paper had stemmed from budget cuts. McLean, though, often brushes off the idea. She says, even though those trying times of so many people here at the university, that it never occurred to me that it never occurred to me that I would ever not be a member of the family. Her faith was justified. Last December, the university rehired McLeod as a special advisor and assistant to the vice chancellor for student affairs. She tells St. Louis Magazine, I knew that people asked me all the time about being there. And I could think of no place that I'm here at the university that has shown such a love. But the big revelation, a few weeks ago, McLean thought that she was attending a reception to mingle with some WashU Board of Trustee members who were in town for the weekend. Little did she know that she was at a surprise announcement of the resident hall named in her. And my first thoughts were, I really haven't, because I do believe that he would be completely embarrassed. Have probably found it was more worthy. I also was overwhelmed. During her time at the library, she led Geoscience Librarianship 101, the annual professional, and has held a number of leadership roles in the Geoscience Information Society committees. She says her new job with the university will let her apply skills learned as a librarian in a new capacity. She is assisting with identifying and interviewing people who have had a large impact on WashU for an exhibit in the new alumni building. Her late husband, James McLeod, went by Jim, started at WashU German in 1970, and went on to serve as dean of the college. Although James passed away in 2020, the impact of his 35-year tenure is felt. He was instrumental in reimagining the residential community. the village-like residential area for first and second-year students. In addition, he oversaw the construction of the Danforth University Center to help students, faculty, and staff better meet and engage. Bob Wild, WashU's Dean of Students and Associate, said the decision to name the dorm after the McLeods was something the university was made by the University Board of Trustees. Nobody's had a greater impact on the student experience in the past than Dean McLeod. A scholarship fund started in James McLeod's honor, received nearly $4 million from nearly 1,000. It was used to establish, James also established, including the Irvin, Rodriguez, and Danforth Scholars, which offers support to service-oriented students. Tim Bono, WashU's current Associate Dean for Student Affairs, believes he was extremely lucky to be mentored by James. He led with profound kindness and humility, giving his heart and soul to WashU and inspiring everyone around him. Years later, that ethos remains the beating heart of our camp. Exceptional writing with the McLeod First. McLeod says she often meets with students. I do think that James felt that the student experience is a thing that actually makes higher education institutions great. Typically, major buildings on campus are named after donors. The naming of the dorm after them, despite no monetary commitment by them, puts the dorm on par with Danforth University Center, both of which are named after. The upcoming McLeod House is not only the newly named building on campus, as a few days prior to the announcement, WashU School of Public Health received a $200 million commitment from Andrew and James Bursky for the naming rights to the $200 million donation is the McLeod House of 2028, and a groundbreaking ceremony for the building will be held later. We're now going to go to the family section, and our article today is Top Family-Friendly Events This Week in St. Louis by Emily Adams, dated June 8th. Whether your kids want to meet mermaids, climb into a fire truck, pet animal farms, or catch a movie under the stars, these family-friendly events offer plenty of ways to make the most of the week ahead. Family movie night, Zootopia 2, on June 10th. 9 Mile Gardens Family Movie Night series returns with the screening of Zootopia 2, plus food trucks, desserts, and cold drinks. Lawn chairs, blankets, and leashed dogs are welcome. This all takes place at the 9 Mile Garden at 9445 Gravel. St. Louis Kids Book Club, June 11th. Families with children age 3 to 8 years old are invited to a story time with hands-on activity centered around Jumper by Jessica Lannan. Free, but registration is required. It takes place 6 to 7 p.m. at the St. Louis County Library at Florissant Valley Branch, which is at 195. Dad and Me Music Night on June 11th. Music educator Lauren Lovelace leads an interactive evening of singing, dancing, and play for children 6 months to 6 years and their dads. Families can enjoy music activities and more than a dozen PlayStations. This takes place at 5 p.m. at the Tot Spot Social at 6451 Clayton Road. Groovin' in the Garden, June 12th. The Magic House's summer concert series combines live music, frozen custard, and after-hour access to museum exhibits and play spaces. Families are welcome to bring blankets and enjoy an evening of dancing and play. It takes place between 5:30 and 7:30 at the Magic House at 516 South Kirkwood. This is June 12th. Farm Friday on June 12th. 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Shaved ice will be available for purchase. This takes place on Friday, June 12th, from 10 a.m. to 1 p.m. at Susan Park, which is at 6073 Wells. 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Families can explore local resources, connect with community organizations, enjoy a morning of play featuring interactive activities, Friendly Play Zone, hosted by Swap the Playroom and Cottage Village. Takes place from 9:30 to Village, which is at 4770 Missouri. Yeah. Reading is Fire, June 13th. This community literacy event brings together authors, readers, live music, and performances for an afternoon celebrating the power of books. Highlights include author readings and a fire danced performance. This takes place from 11 a.m. at the Ritz Park at 3147. Gabby's Dollhouse Fairylanda, June 13th through the 14th. Gabby's Dollhouse takes over the Sophia M. Sachs Butterfly House for a weekend of theme crafts, scavenger hunts, fairy-inspired activities, and meet and greet with the children. Will also receive a commemorative activity. All takes place at the Butterfly June 13th through the 14th. Kaka Cars event. Lightning McQueen rolls into the Edwards free family event featuring photo ops, car-themed activities, face painting, kids, and a real race car. It's from 10 a.m. to 2 p.m. at the Edwardsville Community Museum, which is located at 722 Holt, and that's June 14th. Also on June 14th, BYO Baby Wearing Dance Party, June 14th. Parents, babies, and parents-to-be are invited to this baby party featuring beginner-friendly fitness class, carrier fit checks, baby-wearing education, and community connection. No dance experience is required. It takes place noon at 1519 Tower. Mermaids on the Mississippi. The St. Louis Aquarium's annual mermaid event returns with underwater mermaid dives, meets and greets, theme makeovers, and other ocean-inspired activities included with a mission. That's Thursday through Sunday through June 14th, 10 a.m. to 5 p.m. at the St. Louis Aquarium. Circus Flora Flying High through June 21st. Circus Flora's 40th anniversary production transforms a high school into a world of aerialists, jugglers, and high-flying circus acts. The all-ages show combines comedy, spectacle, and breathtaking stunts. All takes place at St. Louis Summer Hero Quest through July. Families can embark on a region-wide scavenger hunt inspired by Brad Metzler's Ordinary People Change the World series. Participants will find at least six heroes can earn a free book. 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Summer Adventure returns with reading challenges and family kids friendly. Learning all summer long. Program is for ages. Next, we have the St. Louis Public Library. Celebrate the 100th anniversary. Interactive place at the Central Library. And choose reading through the National Museum of Transportation. Encourages children through 8th grade to read 10 transports, including a train whistle and tickets to the museum. Program runs through Labor Day. The National Museum of Transportation. Well, that's about all the time we have for this week. Come back next week and we'll discover interesting articles within the June-July issue of St. Louis Magazine, and we'll supplement with articles from stlmag.com. So this is Sue Boland wishing you all a great week, and it's supposed to rain a lot this week, so I hope you can stay inside and not have to go out into the elements. But have a great week, and I'll be back next time, next month.
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0: Here's your Southern Illinois weather forecast.
1: Good morning. Today, expect sunshine with a high near 98. Tonight, expect clear skies with a low near 83. Thursday, expect sunshine with a high near 95. Thursday night, expect clear skies with a low near 83. Friday, there is a slight chance of rain with a high near 81. Get your weather every hour right here on Mind's Eye Radio, your virtual newsstand.
2: In Belleville and Collinsville and O'Fallon, it's sunny and 83 degrees.
3: Hello, Mind's Eye community. The 2026 season of St. Louis Cardinals baseball is underway at Busch Stadium in St. Louis. Mind's Eye will be providing audio description at select games this season, so dig out your Cardinals jersey, grab a friend, and come on down. On Wednesday, June 24th, the Cardinals host the Arizona Diamondbacks. Game time is at 6:45 p.m. On Sunday, July 12th, the Atlanta Braves come to town to play the Cardinals. First pitch is at 1:15 p.m. On Wednesday, July 29th, the Cubs are back to play the Cardinals. Game time is at 6:45 p.m. On Saturday, August 29th, the Pittsburgh Pirates come to town. Game time is at 1:15 p.m. And on Sunday, September 20th, it's our last audio-described game of the season as the Cardinals host the Washington Nationals. Game time is at 1:15 p.m. For the full list of events and links to purchase tickets, visit our calendar at bit.ly/upcoming-ad-events.
4: A number of animals, including honeybees and butterflies, use sunlight's polarization in their navigations. But the dung beetle is the first animal ever discovered to use moonlight's polarization to guide its travels. Polarization happens when some of the light from the sun interacts with particles in the atmosphere, causing the light to vibrate along a single plane. Polarized light is invisible to the human eye. It's been known for some time that the eyes of some insects are sensitive to polarized sunlight. But what is remarkable about the dung beetle is that moonlight is 1/1,000,000th the strength of sunlight and requires a good deal more of a pair of eyes. There are many dung beetles competing for a limited amount of food at a dung pile, so when an individual is finished rolling a ball of dung, it's in its best interest to make a quick escape, and the fastest way to travel is in a straight path. Scientists noticed that when the moon was visible, these dung beetles did just that. They traveled in straight paths. But when it was a cloudy night, the beetles' paths became shaky and erratic. To be sure the beetles were indeed using the moon's polarization and not the moon itself, the researchers used a filter that changed the pattern of the polarized moonlight by 90 degrees. The beetles responded by changing their course by 90 degrees. Scientists suspect that the dung beetle isn't the only animal to navigate by the moon's polarization, and that more such creatures will soon be discovered. This moment of science came from Indiana University with underwriting from the Office of the Vice President for Research. Today's program was prepared by Michelle Ross with help from Michael Meyer at Purdue University. For hundreds more moments of science, you're invited to visit our website at amos.indiana.edu. For a moment of science, I'm Don Glass.

0: Hello, Mind's Eye community. Here are Mind's Eye's audio description events for the week of March 23rd. On Sunday, March 23rd, the Albion Theater presents The Beauty Queen of Linane at the Kranzberg Arts Center. Showtime is at 2 p.m. And on Tuesday, March 25th, the St. Louis Blues host the Montreal Canadiens at the Enterprise Center. 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
1: They say you can please some of the people all of the time, or all of the people some of the time, but you can't please everyone all of the time. Well, a unique coral reef project is creating a win-win situation that's coming awfully close. Find out how today on Our Ocean World. Mark Hay is a professor of biology at Georgia Institute of Technology. He and his research colleagues devised a project to preserve the reefs in the South Pacific Islands of Fiji. It's an unusual plan that combines environmental conservation, economic development, and drug discovery research. The coral reefs of the Fiji Islands hold great promise for the discovery of new drugs because of the diversity of species that live there and their tendency to defend themselves against predators and pathogens with chemicals.

0: physical.
1: But as locals harvest and sell pieces of the reefs are damaged and potential cures are lost. Through Hayes Project, local villagers learn how to culture and harvest synthetic rock instead. They make money, the coral reefs remain intact, and the drug research continues. More on this project tomorrow. I'm Marilyn Cooley. 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

0: 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So it makes it $8.96 a pound. $3 off of Panera Mac and Cheese or Beef Chili. So the final price is $3.49 to $3.99. In the bakehouse, twice the bonus points, 5-inch mini layer cakes, $1 off crostini, $1 off stolons. 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So the final price then is $4.25 to $4.84. 4 to 6 count. I may have missed this item because I didn't mark it off, but then again, it may be duplication. But Panera mac and cheese or beef chili, $3 a pound off regular price. Back to the bakehouse item, St. Pierre brioche slider rolls, $6. And the last item in the Deerberg's ad, Tippins 8-inch or mini pies, twice the bonus points. And that concludes the ad for Deerberg's, which is effective through the 15th. Next, let's take a look at some grocery items from Aldi's. 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
2: Good morning. Today, expect sunshine with a high near 98. Tonight, expect clear skies with a low near 83. Thursday, expect sunshine with a high near 95. Thursday night, expect clear skies with a low near 83. Friday, there is a slight chance of rain with a high near 81. Get your weather every hour right here on Mind's Eye Radio, your virtual newsstand.
3: In Belleville and Fairview Heights, it's sunny and 85 degrees. In Granite City, it's partly cloudy and 85 degrees.
4: 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Game time is at 7:30 p.m. On Wednesday, October 28th, the Portland Timbers come to town. Game time is at 7:30 p.m. And in our last audio-described game of the season, on Saturday, October 31st, City SC hosts San Diego FC. Kickoff is at 2 p.m. For the full list of events and links to purchase tickets, visit our calendar at bit.ly/upcoming-ad-events.
5: This is CNN's Soledad O'Brien for Do the Right Thing, a program that offers young people the opportunity to sound off on the subject of youth violence. Will is a junior high student from Michigan who found himself in the middle of a cafeteria brawl and chose to respond with nonviolence.
6: It was early afternoon and I was having lunch in the school cafeteria. I watched a girl get out of her seat. Within seconds, I heard chairs scrambling and I saw students running over to the area where all the commotion was coming from. When I got there, I saw that the girl and my sister were rolling around on the floor. I tried to break it up by pulling my sister away, but the other girl swung at me. I told her that I didn't want to fight. The girl who started the fight was suspended, but a few days later, coming out of a convenience store with our mother, we ran into her walking with some friends. She approached my mother and sister with a box cutter and threatened them. We called the police, and after a court hearing, the girl was sentenced to 40 hours of community service. I wonder what happened to that girl to make her so violent. Violence can take many forms, whether it is verbal, physical, mental, or emotional. Some people cause violence because of peer pressure, others because they are just looking for attention. I will make sure that I don't get involved in negative activity. If I witness someone being threatened or harmed, I'll make my best attempt to report any wrongdoing. I'm going to be the best, most productive person I can be.
5: Do the Right Thing challenges young people to find solutions to the violence that affects their lives. 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I'm Soledad O'Brien.
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4: 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Showtime is at 2 p.m. And on Tuesday, March 25th, the St. Louis Blues host the Montreal Canadiens at the Enterprise Center. 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
8: on Microbe World, the bacteria gum battle. From night vision goggles to Kevlar vest, technology has made great strides on the battlefield, giving our troops many advantages over our adversaries. And now, to help them out in the battle against plaque, researchers are coming to their aid with chewing gum. Patrick DeLuca, a professor of pharmacy at the University of Kentucky, is leading the charge to develop chewing gum that soldiers will use in the field as a safeguard against dental disease. The gum is ideal for soldiers who, because of training or battlefield conditions, often go days without brushing their teeth.
9: We know the agent, the drug, that the antibacterial agent that is going to be included in the gum has antimicrobial activity. It is active against the oral bacteria, so it is quite effective against that.
8: DeLuca is working on a system to release the bacteria-fighting agents in the gum over a sustained period of time so that the soldiers will have prolonged benefits. He stresses, however, that it will never replace the toothbrush as the most effective weapon against tooth and gum diseases. Microbe World is now available as a daily podcast. 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I'm Regina O'Brien. 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
4: It's time to take an in-depth look at headlines and international stories from the pages of a newspaper that reflects the pulse of the nation. 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

today, published on June 10th, 2026. Our first article is titled, Companies Are Seeking Billions in Tariff Refunds. Will you see a dime? Corporate America stands to receive billions in tariff refunds from the U.S. government, but a USA Today analysis of regulatory filings found that only a few of the country's biggest companies have committed to passing that money directly back to consumers. Those refunds became available after the U.S. Supreme Court struck down the tariffs imposed by the administration of President Donald Trump under the International Emergency Economic Powers Act, or IEEPA. Other tariffs remain in place. U.S. Customs and Border Protection has started processing refund claims for the $166 billion that are potentially on the table. A USA Today analysis reviewed more than 630 Securities and Exchange Commission filings that referenced the Supreme Court's ruling and found that at least 90 publicly traded companies have disclosed plans to seek refunds, providing the deepest accounting yet of corporations' push to reclaim billions of dollars. Among the largest, Ford is seeing a refund of $1.3 billion, General Motors, $500 million, and UPS, $500 million, according to their filings. Of the three, only UPS announced plans to return money to customers. Quote, UPS will disperse refunds 60 to 90 days after we receive the funds from CBP, the company said on its website. Most companies say they are seeking the money to pay off debt, cut supply costs, and invest it back in their businesses. Only a handful of companies stand out, saying that part of the money will go to their customers. Even for those companies, it is not clear whether any of it will ultimately reach everyday consumers, and the options for what to do are limited. Quote, companies will pass down the tariff refund to consumers only if they decide to do so, or if they're forced to by a court, said Alfredo Carrillo Obregon, a policy analyst at the Cato Institute. Are some companies passing on tariff refunds to customers? Take Cardinal Health. The medical supply distribution giant paid about $200 million in tariffs and passed some of those costs to its consumers. Now, the company says in its SEC filings that it will return to customers any portion of the refund tied to price increases it passed through during the tariff period. But Cardinal Health's customers are businesses, hospitals, and pharmacies, making it unclear whether any savings will ultimately reach consumers. Cardinal Health did not respond to a request for comment. FedEx is also expecting to make a recovery, but did not specify how much in its filings. Like UPS, the company does plan to pass money on to customers. Amelia Abels, FedEx communications advisor, told USA Today in an email statement that supporting consumers remains a priority. Quote, as the U.S. government issues IEEPA tariff refunds to FedEx, we are fully committed to refunding any applicable duties, including the interest received from Customs and Border Protection. Even so, of the $166 billion that's on the table, U.S. consumers are unlikely to see much of the reclaimed money ending up in their pockets. Earlier, Trump had even floated the idea that the revenue from these tariffs could be used to send $2,000 checks to Americans, but those plans never materialized. Stefan Reisinger, a partner at the law firm Norton Rose Fulbright, said, quote, the only remedies really are if there's a contractual right. Usually the everyday Joe and Sally consumer doesn't have a contractual right against the company they're purchasing from. These tariff refunds are focused on the companies that imported the products into the U.S., who are the ones that paid the tariffs to the government. Quote, what any importer did with that tariff expense varies dramatically. Some companies may have just eaten the tariff expense. Other companies may have passed it on to their customers, said Ted Murphy, a partner at the law firm Sidley Austin. Because there's not a general right to refund for customers, some have started to file claims against the importing companies that raised costs.
For example, both Costco and Nike are being sued. Even if companies don't explicitly return the refunds, however, some said they will use it to benefit consumers indirectly. On a May earnings call, Walmart's executive vice president and chief financial officer, John David Rainey, said the company would invest the refund in lowering its prices. Quote, We are availing ourselves of the process to get refunds. We would definitely bias and try to prioritize price investment for that, given what we've seen, both in terms of the pressure on consumers from fuel prices, Rainey said. On the call, Rainey said the refund amounts to less than half of 1% of the company's U.S. annual sales. CNBC estimated that to be around $2.42 billion. Similarly, the Home Depot said in its filings it has begun receiving refunds, although the company has not disclosed the total amount of tariffs paid or expected recovery. Sarah McDonald, spokesperson for the company, told USA Today in a statement that the company's goal is to maintain the best value for customers. Quote, In May, we started to receive a non-material amount of refunds and could receive more this quarter. Those refunds will be used to offset costs from incremental tariffs and other cost pressures, McDonald said. Still, the impact on consumers is clear. An April Federal Reserve study on the effect of tariffs on consumer prices showed that sweeping tariffs kept prices elevated for core goods, which includes cars, furniture, and other products, and excludes the volatile prices of food and energy. The push by major companies to reclaim tariff payments comes despite a warning from President Trump. When Trump appeared on CNBC's Squawk Box in April, he was told that Apple had initially held off on applying for a refund. Trump responded that it was, quote, brilliant if companies chose not to apply. Quote, Actually, if they don't do that, they've got to know me very well. I'm very honored by what you just said, Trump told CNBC. If they don't do that, I'll remember them. But that has not stopped the largest U.S. companies from pursuing what they are owed. Customs and Border Protection launched a tariff refund portal on April 20th, rolling out refunds in phases. An agency spokesperson told USA Today in a statement that the agency had processed over 15 million entries as of May 22nd and accepted processing claims worth $85 billion. Apple, for its part, said in its May filings it is seeking refunds but has not disclosed the amount of refund it expects to recover. The company said previously it had paid $3.3 billion in tariffs during the second Trump administration. Selling refund rights at a discount. A few examples of companies selling their refunds to investors also emerged in USA Today's analysis. These companies reported selling their refund rights outright to financial firms, accepting less than the full value in exchange for immediate cash. Children's Place, the children's clothing retailer, sold $38.2 million in refund claims to an investment firm for $25.7 million, 67 cents on the dollar, and used the proceeds to pay down debt. Accuray, a medical device company, sold its $9 million in claims to a third party for $6.6 million. Camera maker GoPro sold about $19.4 million in refund rights to a lender. But beyond billion-dollar companies, it's small businesses who have also been hit. The Justice Department is appealing the court order that compels the U.S. government to reimburse companies. While the appeal would not affect the current cases being processed by Customs and Border Protection, if successful, it could mean some businesses would have to file lawsuits individually, which can be an expensive process. The IEEPA tariffs are also just one of the tariffs that they are dealing with. After the Supreme Court ruling that invalidated them, President Donald Trump announced other sweeping tariffs, some of which were recently also deemed invalid. Quote, At the end of the day, the government took money from American importers pursuant to a set of tariffs the Supreme Court declared to be illegal, Carrillo Obregon said. It really shouldn't be that hard for the government to give back the money these companies are rightfully entitled to
So it's just disappointing to see that the refund process is not going as smooth as it should be, and there's probably going to be more hurdles along the way. This next article is titled, Carmelo Anthony Gets 35 Years for Track Meet Stabbing Murder. The 19-year-old could have faced as little as 2 years in prison, or up to the rest of his life behind bars, after he was convicted of the murder of 17-year-old Austin Metcalf in Frisco, Texas. A Texas teenager has been found guilty of murder and sentenced to 35 years in prison for the fatal stabbing of a student from a rival high school in a case that drew nationwide attention. The Collin County jury found 19-year-old Carmelo Anthony guilty of murder on Tuesday, June 9th, in the death of 17-year-old Austin Metcalf in Frisco, Texas. Hours later, they sentenced him to 35 years in prison, according to court spokesman Steve Stoller. Jurors could have sentenced Anthony to as little as 2 years in prison or up to the rest of his life behind bars. Anthony, who attended Centennial High School at the time, has always maintained that he stabbed

You may have just been given a sentence of 35 years. You should feel lucky because I've been sentenced to a life without my son, she told Anthony, the outlet reported. My son was murdered, she said. He didn't just die, he was taken from us, just as he was starting to live. Here's what you need to know about the case and the trial. Emotional testimony details shocking stabbing. The trial, which began with jury selection on June 1st, included emotional testimony from eyewitnesses and graphic video footage of the chaotic event, CBS News reported. The judge in the case banned cameras, live streams, and audio recordings inside the courtroom and imposed a gag order on attorneys, witnesses, investigators, and others involved in the proceedings, WFAA reported. Several student athletes who were not identified publicly testified that Anthony entered Austin's tent to say hello to a friend and then quickly got defensive when he was asked to leave, according to CBS. Teen witnesses, including one who testified for the defense, agreed that Anthony provoked Austin into pushing him and said they were surprised Anthony brought a weapon to the track meet. Memorial High School head track coach Rob Starr told jurors he heard the commotion begin around 10 a.m. on April 2nd, 2025, and found Austin with a, quote, hole in his chest. Eduardo Cortez, a school resource officer, testified that when he reported having the alleged suspect in handcuffs, Anthony replied, I'm not alleged, I did it. Cortez said Anthony also asked whether Austin would be okay, according to CBS. Prosecutor Bill Weirsky told jurors that Anthony started the confrontation with Austin in a tent at the track meet in April 2025, immediately admitted to the stabbing, and told bystanders that Austin touched him first, quote, as if it justifies the murder he just committed, NBC DFW reported. Quote, you don't get to meet a shove with a stab, especially if you provoke the shove, Weirsky later said in his closing argument, according to the outlet. Anthony's attorney, Mike Howard, painted Austin and his twin brother as the aggressors, according to NBC DFW. Howard said Anthony warned Austin not to touch him and had a right to defend himself after Austin initiated physical contact. Quote, there is no evidence Carmelo did anything but really think he was defending himself in that split second of chaos, Howard said June 9th. The case has been marked by controversy, racial tensions, and public demonstrations. As the murder trial got underway, supporters of both families gathered outside the courthouse alongside activists and online personalities, highlighting the intense public interest surrounding the proceedings. Tensions rise ahead of trial. The case, quote, struck a deep nerve in the North Texas community and beyond, Collin County District Attorney Greg Willis said when announcing the grand jury indictment of Anthony. When something like this happens at a school event, it shakes people to the core, Willis said. Anthony was allowed to receive his high school diploma, but was barred from graduation festivities. Austin's twin brother, Hunter Metcalf, accepted a posthumous diploma on his behalf during the May graduation ceremony. Supporters of both families have gathered at the courthouse and donated hundreds of thousands of dollars through online fundraisers. But Hayes said at an April 2025 news conference that her family had endured harassment, death threats, rumors, and the leak of their home and work addresses after the stabbing. Quote, whatever you think that happened between Carmelo and the Metcalf boys, my three younger children, my husband, and I didn't do anything to deserve to be threatened, harassed, and lied about, she said. Austin's father, Jeff Metcalf, tried to attend the news conference, but was escorted out of the building by Dallas police, reported Fox 4. The Metcalf's empty home was swatted just hours later when Frisco police received a call about a gunshot at the address, according to local media reports. Metcalf said at a memorial service for his son that he had forgiven Anthony, KDFW-TV reported. After the indictment, he told local media that he was, quote, pleased that we are moving forward and that justice will be served for his son. Meanwhile,

Meanwhile, the Next Generation Action Network has raised concerns about double standards in the case against Anthony and expressed outrage at the jury selection process. Quote, the prosecution used its final strikes to remove the remaining qualified black jurors from the jury pool, raising serious concerns about fairness and equal justice, the group said on social media. This next article is written by Rachel Hale, titled, They Grew Up Hearing About Skin Cancer. Now they're tan-maxing. Gen Z grew up hearing the warnings about skin cancer, tanning beds, and the importance of sunscreen. Yet now, some are ignoring all those years of sun-safe education. It seems the summer of, quote-unquote, tan-maxing is upon us, and some young people are going to extreme lengths to chase bronzed skin. TikTok's For You page is full of young tanfluencers using apps to track UV index windows, documenting their sun exposure, and trying tanning pills. While having a summery glow has long been an American beauty standard, experts are concerned the viral trend is setting back efforts to inform young people about sun safety. It's terrifying, says Dr. Shireen Taymor, a board-certified dermatologist in New York. It's essentially tanning culture that's kind of getting a new Gen Z rebrand. What is tan maxing and why is Gen Z doing it? A little burn goes a long way, one creator captioned a video with the text sun maxing playing over a trending audio. Tanning Bed Hallelujah, a viral reference to Justin Bieber's hit by the same name, another TikToker posted. Others post with the hashtag tan talk to show off tan lines, sharing tanning bed prep routines, and use tanning stickers reminiscent of the Y2K era Playboy logos, hearts, and stars popular in the early 2000s. For 25-year-old New Jersey resident Arielle Sinison, a perfect summer day down at the Jersey Shore always consisted of body surfing, smoothie bowls, and, of course, tanning. She says the trend, which she's posted about, quote, definitely could perpetuate younger girls not wearing sunscreen and wanting to try tanning beds, but says those things are happening anyway. It's just really a cultural phenomenon that being tan is equal to feeling pretty, Sinison says. While indoor tanning's decline in the mid-2010s was celebrated as a public health victory, the beds are now seeing a cultural resurgence among some young people, to the concern of millennials like Timor, a 34-year-old who used to frequent tanning bed salons before she knew better. Even as the market for decidedly safer in-studio and at-home spray tan options expand, some young people consider the affordability, convenience, and authentic-looking results of tans from sitting out in the sun or tanning beds are worth the risk. Self-tanner paints the top layer of the skin, sometimes resulting in an orange or streaky look if applied poorly, while tanning bed UV rays stimulate melanin production in the same way the sun does. Cameron Fisher, a 21-year-old in southern Utah who participated in the trend, uses self-tanner in the winter but prefers spending time outside during the summer. Quote, we're almost to the point where everyone is educated enough to be like, hey, maybe we shouldn't go to tanning beds. But in replacement of that, they go out and sit outside in a UV 10 for hours and hours with no protection, Fisher says. The World Health Organization classifies indoor tanning devices and ultraviolet radiation as carcinogenic, meaning they can cause cancer. They're in the same category as cigarette smoking, asbestos, and plutonium. And at least 1 in 5 Americans will develop skin cancer in their lifetime, according to the American Academy of Dermatology. There's no such thing as a safe tan, Timor says, unless it's a spray tan. A recent survey on sun protection habits from the American Academy of Dermatology found that 64% of Gen Z respondents had encountered sunscreen misinformation online. The cohort also reported the lowest awareness of SPF minimums, and 20% said getting a tan was more important to them than preventing skin cancer.
The trend, which has also appeared under names like UV maxing, carat maxing, bronzer maxing, and sun maxing, has roots in the controversial looks maxing community, which is tied to extreme measures to maximize physical attractiveness. Tanning is starting to be packaged almost like a beauty routine. Timor says she's concerned about the similarities between how content creators post about skincare routines and tanning packs. Tanning is starting to be packaged almost like a beauty routine or a wellness habit, rather than what it actually is, Timor says. It's literally your skin saying, I'm being damaged, let me produce more pigment to try to protect myself. Timor says Gen Z is arguably the most educated generation when it comes to using social media to learn about skincare, and yet she's observed misinformation spread rampantly online, including debunked myths that a pre-vacation base tan can prevent sun damage, and that indoor tanning is safer than sunbathing. Some tanfluencers are even buying non-FDA-approved products online, including Melanotan 2 pills and nasal sprays, also known as Barbie peptides, they claim can help with tanning. Timor says people should steer clear. Quote, people see these products online and they just assume they're another wellness supplement and they're harmless, Timor says. It's really concerning and scary that people are using this product thinking it's harmless. How to stay safe in the sun. Limit direct sun exposure. When the UV index is 3 or higher, avoid direct sunlight or apply sunscreen. A lot of people think that sun exposure is just laying out on the beach in the summer, but everyday life like exposure. When the UV index is 3 or higher, avoid direct sunlight or apply sunscreen. A lot of people think that sun exposure is just laying out on the beach in the summer, but everyday life like walking your dog or commuting, running errands, all of that exposure adds up over time, Timor says. Look for broad-spectrum protection that's SPF 30 or above. Timor says to choose sunscreens that protect against both UVA and UVB rays. Reapply. If you don't reapply your sunscreen every 2 hours, it's as if you never applied it in the first place, Timor says. Find a sunscreen that you'll actually wear. The best sunscreen isn't the trendiest one or the most expensive one, Timor says. It's just the one that you're going to use most consistently. This next article is written by Nancy Armour, titled Inaccurate, Expensive, Traumatic: Why IOC is Restoring Gene Testing Requirement It Dumped in 1999. The International Olympic Committee has tried gene testing of female athletes before. In fact, the IOC's new requirement that female athletes be tested for the SRY gene is almost identical to a policy discontinued in 1999 over concerns about inaccuracies, costs, and psychological trauma it caused. Announced in March under the auspices of the IOC's Working Group on the Protection of the Female category, the policy was adopted to ban biological males, including transgender women, from competing in Olympic events for females due to concerns over potential competitive advantages. To date, New Zealand weightlifter Laurel Hubbard has been the only openly transgender woman to compete in the Olympics, while IOC leadership states that the genetic testing policy protects fairness, safety, and integrity in the female category. Critics have panned the plan as an unnecessarily invasive and complicated rehash of a past failure. What they decided to do was what they did 30 years ago. All the advances and so forth in women and athletes that we worked on for 30 years or something like this have been reversed, said Myron Jennell, professor emeritus of pediatric endocrinology at Yale University, and one of the medical professionals who pushed the IOC to drop its previous sex testing policy. The IOC has declined multiple requests from USA Today to elaborate on the science informing the policy or to identify the medical experts and stakeholders consulted. When asked for more details on costs of the program, how it will be implemented, and potential legal hurdles,
The IOC referred to an FAQ that does not address critics' concerns and places responsibility

0: for the program's execution on international sport federations and athletes. And while the IOC says the SRY gene, quote, is highly accurate evidence of sex, its mandate of gene testing for all female athletes, beginning with the 2028 Summer Olympics, goes against the recommendation of the person who discovered the gene. Quote, the SRY gene alone could not determine who can compete in women's sport, Andrew Sinclair, deputy director of the Murdoch Children's Research Institute in Australia, said in a statement provided to USA Today Sports. There is one significant difference in the IOC's new gene testing policy from its abandoned predecessor, and critics say it's likely to make this new policy even more problematic. The IOC will not be administering its required gene test as it did in the 1990s. Instead, it is making testing the responsibility of international sport federations and sports governing bodies, not all of whom have the same financial and technological resources. The IOC said it will conduct educational seminars for the federations and governing bodies, beginning, quote, in the coming weeks. Quote, it's going to end up being an incredibly complicated and messy process in which people not qualified to do so are going to run testing, said Rio Eveleth, creator of Tested, a six-part audio documentary on the history of sex testing in elite sports, released in 2024 with NPR and the CBC. It's going to be a nightmare for people, Eveleth added. I don't know how you navigate it ethically, because I don't know that it's possible to do so. Sex verification has long history in Olympic competition. Going as far back as the 1930s, the IOC has employed a number of tactics to battle the possibility that men were surreptitiously competing in women's events. To guard against this, it first subjected female athletes to physical examinations. That included, quote, nude parades, in which women had to strip down and walk in front of doctors to show their female genitalia. In the late 1960s, the IOC switched to chromosome tests. The first, the Barr body test, confirmed that women athletes had XX chromosomes. After the 1990 discovery of the SRY gene, which is found on the Y chromosome and is key for typical male sex development, the IOC began testing for that. Harmless as a cheek swab might sound, the gene tests were a source of anxiety for many women athletes. The tests were often inaccurate, producing positive results for women with differences in sex development, or DSD. Intersex women, for example, or women with chromosomal abnormalities. There was fear of being told you are not the person you've always thought, and you were the humiliation that would cause. There's also alarm at the possibility of athletic careers ending in an instant, years of training and sacrifice being for nothing. Eveleth told of one woman so petrified that she had to take the test on her own first to be certain she'd pass, that she had to take the test first on her own to be certain she'd pass the IOC test. It's a fundamentally terrible thing to have a stranger tell you, I've tested your body and I'm telling you that you don't know yourself. You're actually a man. I don't know how you process that, Eveleth said. And then on top of that, your athletic dreams are over. The fears were not unwarranted. Spanish hurdler endured humiliation, lost years. Spanish hurdler Maria Jose Martinez Patino was banned in 1985 after a test found she had XY chromosomes. Her results became public. Quote, the press in my country decided it would make a great headline for a major newspaper to announce that Spain's best hurdler has chromosomes that do not belong to her and claiming I had chromosomes that belong to a man, Patino said in a 2025 speech. She endured public humiliation as well as the loss of her athletic career. Patino challenged the ban and eventually was reinstated after proving she was an intersex woman and that androgen insensitivity syndrome did not give her a competitive advantage. She came up just short of qualifying for the 1992 Olympics. quote, "Bit by bit, we have let everyone to have an opinion on medical matters, when the only people who can help or have the right to speak openly and state the facts as they are should be medical specialists, not politicians, not journalists, and least of all sport officials," Patino said in the 2025 speech. Cases like Patino's unsettled athletic officials. By the late 1980s, the International Amateur Athletic Association, which had led the push for gene testing then as it has now, began to reconsider sex verification. It convened panels of medical experts and, in 1992, declared that women with differences in sex development did not have a competitive advantage and dropped its gene testing requirement. Atlanta Olympics shine light on gene testing issues. The IOC persisted, however, and so did the problems. At the Atlanta Olympics in 1996, 8 of 3,387 female athletes tested positive for the SRY gene. After further examination, all wound up being allowed to compete. By this point, medical organizations, including the American Academy of Pediatrics, American College of Obstetricians and Gynecologists, American College of Physicians, and American Medical Association, had publicly opposed gene testing for sex verification. The American College of Physicians still does. Individual medical experts like Jenner also urged the IOC to drop the testing. Even the IOC's own athletes commission came out against it, with speed skater Johan Olav Koss writing a detailed presentation on why gene testing should be stopped. In addition to being a four-time athletic champion, Koss had his medical degree. Quote, "It was obviously the wrong test. Gender is so much more than chromosomes, and it made no sense to keep testing," Koss said. In 1999, the IOC dropped its sex verification for female athletes. Quote, "I thought it was one of my biggest achievements, to be honest," Koss said. "At the time, of course, because I thought it was ridiculous to do that test. But I do still think it's ridiculous." A new target, but the same issues. The IOC's previous gene testing efforts were meant to weed out men who were secretly trying to compete as women. The new rule is designed to keep transgender women out of women's sports. But the issues that led the IOC to abandon sex verification in 1999 persist. Most women with differences in sex development will be barred from competing under this new rule, despite there still being no evidence they have a competitive advantage. The IOC has said that exceptions could be made for athletes who test positive for the SRY gene, but are diagnosed with complete androgen insensitivity syndrome, or CAIS, or another rare condition that precludes typical male sex development, but has not given details of how those exceptions would be determined. IOC President Kirsty Coventry claims the new policy is based on science, but has repeatedly declined to make that science public. Nor has the IOC identified the medical experts on the panel that made the recommendation to resume sex verification. Quote, "They're dressing it up in a lot of allegedly scientific arguments. Coventry says the science is clear when that's not true," Eveleth said. "There's this extensive manufacturing of evidence to make it seem there is all this reason for it when it doesn't hold up. It is also simplistic to take the SRY gene and declare it the ultimate decider of maleness," so says Sinclair, the geneticist who discovered it in 1990. Quote, "Male sex is much more complex, involving multiple genes other than SRY in developmental pathways as well as hormones," Sinclair said in his statement provided to USA Today Sports. "The presence or absence of the SRY gene does not determine the range of human sex characteristics. Individuals with differences of sex development may carry the SRY gene, but develop either complete or partial female bodies, while others develop male bodies but lack SRY," Sinclair added. "All the SRY test tells you is whether or not the gene is present. It does not tell you how SRY is functioning, whether a testis has formed, whether testosterone is produced, and if so, whether it can be used by the body. Bans on genetic testing present hurdle to IOC plan. Compounding all these issues is the IOC's decision to make external parties responsible for the testing and the fallout of its findings. When the IOC last required gene testing, it was done by its own people or the Olympic hosts. Now the testing will be done by the individual sport federations and governing bodies, not all of whom have the same resources. The IOC also glosses over the fact that some countries, including France and Norway, bar genetic testing for this purpose, saying athletes can simply be tested in other countries. The IOC acknowledges the trauma the testing might inflict, especially for younger athletes, and suggests that counseling be made available. But it puts the responsibility and cost for that on the international federations and sports governing bodies. You know, there is, by your own admission, foreseeable harm here. You argue it is worth it to solve this problem that isn't real. I don't know how you justify that, Eveleth said. The IOC, in its announcement of the policy, states, quote, athletes with an SRY-positive screen, including XY transgender and androgen-sensitive XY-DSD, differences in sex development, athletes, continue to be included in all other classifications for which they qualify. But in its quest to preserve its definition of integrity in female athletics against this small and unverified threat, it will subject a new generation of athletes to the same concerns of a previously abandoned policy. Quote, it doesn't feel like anything has really changed about the test, the implementation, about the problem that doesn't really exist. Yet we're doing it again for some reason, Eveleth said. It's this really demented game of whack-a-mole. This next article is written by Tao Nguyen, titled, California Couple Used Bottle Hatchet to Fight Off Bear, Police Say. A California couple fought off a young black bear with a water bottle and a hatchet after it attacked them outside their residence in the Sierra Nevada, leaving both injured before wildlife authorities later euthanized the animal, police said. Officers responded to the incident on June 8th after receiving a report of a bear encounter that injured a man and a woman in the Old Mammoth area, the Mammoth Lakes Police Department said in a news release. The Old Mammoth neighborhood is located in the southernmost part of Mammoth Lakes, a town of about 40 miles south of Yosemite National Park. Further investigation revealed that the attack, which involved an approximately 17-month-old black bear weighing about 70 pounds, occurred at around 6 a.m. local time after the woman heard her dogs barking and saw the bear fighting with one of her dogs in front of the home, according to police. When she went outside, another dog got loose and she attempted to intervene, police said. The bear then turned on her, biting and clawing her. The man heard the disturbance and went outside to help, but the bear also aggressively confronted him, according to police. During the struggle, the woman struck the bear with a water bottle, allowing the man to break free. He then retrieved a hatchet from inside the house and used the blunt end to strike the bear multiple times, critically injuring it and stopping the attack, police said. Despite sustaining significant injuries, police said the couple was able to transport themselves to a local hospital. The couple was expected to recover, and their dogs were treated for minor injuries. Officials later located the bear and confirmed there was no further danger before turning the investigation over to the California Department of Fish and Wildlife, according to police. Wildlife authorities determined the bear posed a threat to public safety and humanely euthanized it, police said. Incidents like this are extremely rare in Mammoth Lakes, Mammoth Police Chief Dan Kasabian said in a statement. Bears almost always avoid humans and will flee when confronted. This type of aggressive behavior is highly unusual. Local police and wildlife authorities reminded residents and visitors that while bears are common in the area, conflicts between humans and bears remain uncommon. This next article is written by Janine Santucci, titled, Canadian Pilot Flew for Years Without Correct License, Police Say. A pilot in Canada has been charged with fraud after allegedly flying for nearly 17 years without the proper license to transport passengers as a captain, authorities said. Jeffrey Wall, 59, of Barrie, Ontario, was arrested and charged with fraud, forgery, and public mischief after an investigation dubbed Project Icarus, Peel Regional Police announced on June 9th. Wall was a pilot with Air Canada for 27 years. He was initially a first officer and was later promoted to captain in 2009. Between 2009 and 2025, Wall flew tens of thousands of passengers on over 900 flights as a captain on Boeing 767, 777, and 787 jets without the required credentials, police said. Though Wall held a commercial pilot license, he did not have a required airline transport pilot license that would enable him to fly passengers, police said. During that time, Wall used materially altered and counterfeit government-issued pilot licenses and documentation, said something Sergeant Chad Mitchell. He was caught when a routine evaluation of credentials flagged anomalies, Mitchell said. Deputy Chief Nick Milanovich compared the details of the case and investigation to a movie script. Quote, this is very similar to a doctor that is licensed to practice family medicine, but is doing brain surgery in their office, Milanovich said. Regulations, licensing requirements, they exist for a reason. They exist to keep people safe. Air Canada said in a statement that Wall was no longer employed with the airline. He retired in 2025, police said, and the criminal investigation was launched in January 2026. Quote, safety was not compromised by this incident because all pilots at Air Canada undergo mandatory recurrent training every 6 months to validate their flying competency, including a flight check with a certified Transport Canada check pilot every 12 months, Air Canada said in a statement. However, appropriate licensing is an essential layer of the airline industry's multi-layered approach to safety, so Air Canada takes this matter with utmost seriousness. Air Canada said it audited other pilots and found no other issues with their credentials. The airline said it has reinforced its system of performing twice annual checks on licenses. Police said Wall was able to get through these checks due to his calculated deception. Wall allegedly earned over $2.9 million of salary in Canada while fraudulently flying as a captain, police said. Wall is due in court later this month, police said. It was not immediately clear if he had an attorney who could comment on his behalf. This next article is written by Janine Santucci, titled, Unusual Earthquakes Have Been Rattling Earth. Is it a warning? A notably strong magnitude 7.8 quake struck the Philippines, and Cuba saw its strongest earthquake in decades. Two strong back-to-back earthquakes struck around the world on June 8th, reigniting worries that more serious tremors could be on the way. A quake with a magnitude of 7.8 struck the Philippines just before 7:40 a.m. local time on June 8th, killing about three dozen people and injuring many more. It triggered tsunami warnings across multiple countries, collapsed buildings, and toppled power lines. A rare earthquake also struck off the western coast of Cuba with a magnitude of 6.1 in the afternoon. It was felt as far away as parts of Florida, reported the USA Today Network, Florida. Authorities in Cuba haven't reported major damage or casualties from the quake. An earthquake that strong hadn't been felt in the area since a 6.0 in 1880, according to the U.S. Geological Survey's Paul Earle. But experts say such oddball earthquakes are a reminder that seismologists don't have a way to predict with any precision when they may strike or exactly where. There is no sign of a link between these earthquakes in Cuba and the Philippines, and no one reasons to expect unusual events as a consequence of them, said Brandon Schmant, professor at Rice University and a seismology expert. No one can predict earthquakes. But experts do study what areas are a long-term risk for a strong quake. However, by investigating faults in past quakes, scientists can better assess the likelihood of future earthquakes and how intense their shaking might be, according to the USGS. Should we be worried about two earthquakes on the same day? Schmant told USA Today that two or three earthquakes with a magnitude of 6.0 or greater happen each week, so on any day that an even bigger quake happens, it's not unlikely that a quake of 6.0 or greater may have also happened somewhere else. Quakes as strong as the one that hit the Philippines typically only happen a few times each year around the world, he said. But a quake of at least 7.0 happens about once per month worldwide, Caltech seismologist Lucy Jones previously told the USA Today. They are randomly distributed, so several months may pass without one, and then multiple may happen closer together by pure random chance, she said. While one earthquake can trigger another, called an aftershock, Schmant said there doesn't appear to be any such relationship between the Cuba and Philippines quakes. And the timing of the two earthquakes on June 8th isn't too strange, Schmant said. Jones said there is about a 5% chance after any earthquake that another one will follow nearby within a few days that is bigger in magnitude. Though a 5% chance might not seem like much, it's much greater than the baseline chances, she said. For example, in 2019 near Ridgecrest, California, a 6.4 magnitude quake hit on the 4th of July. One day later, a 7.1 quake became the largest to strike Southern California in 20 years. In December 2025, two major quakes with magnitudes of over 7.0 struck within days of each other in Alaska and Japan. Here's what earthquake magnitudes mean. According to Michigan Technological University, earthquake magnitudes can have the following effects. Below 2.5, generally not felt. 2.5 to 5.4, minor or no damage. 5.5 to 6.0, slight damage to buildings. 6.1 to 6.9, serious damage. 7.0 to 7.9, major earthquake, serious damage, and 8.0 or greater, massive damage, can destroy communities. This next article is written by Michelle Del Rey, titled, I Went to See the Renovated Reflecting Pool. Here's what I noticed. The Lincoln Memorial Reflecting Pool continues to mirror the Washington Monument after over a month of renovations to redo the pool's basin. On Monday, June 8th, I visited the memorial to observe the progress of the construction project that began in April. President Donald Trump commissioned a swimming pool contractor to carry out the work, according to a lawsuit filed against the U.S. Department of the Interior by the Cultural Landscape Foundation on May 11th. The complaint took issue with the basin's color, which the organization said had been a signature feature of the pool since its opening in 1924. The reflecting pool basin was previously achromatic and gray. The prior color created the illusion of greater depth and a more profound reflection, according to the nonprofit, which cited a National Park Service cultural landscape report published in August 1999. In an emailed statement to USA Today, the National Park Service said it had painted the basin American flag blue, a dark navy. The agency said the color would improve the pool's reflectivity compared to the existing gray concrete. The concrete, the agency said, collects algae and turns a slimy green. Before the concrete bottom, the pool had a black asphalt. At points, the water had been dyed to improve the reflection, the agency said. How did the pool look on Monday, June 8th? On Monday, the pool offered a decent reflection of the monument as it continues to be filled with water. Additionally, some of the construction crews were spotted wearing Make America Great Again or MAGA hats. In an ex post on June 4th, Interior Secretary Doug Burgum shared a photo of the reflecting pool, showing a glowing Washington Monument shimmering on the water, demonstrating that despite the new color, the reflecting pool will maintain its purpose. This next article is written by Zachary Shermiel, titled, "Is the Government Spying on You? Congress Seems to Think So." Congress is struggling to extend a key surveillance law, in part due to privacy concerns, but also because of President Trump's new pick to be the nation's spy chief. Congress is struggling to meet a fast-approaching deadline to extend a key government spying law, potentially jeopardizing national security as the Iran war drags on. To some lawmakers, that's a worrisome prospect. To others, it's a chance to revisit a 9/11-era statute they say has led to infringement upon America's privacy. The issue at hand, renewing Section 702 of the Foreign Intelligence Surveillance Act, or FISA, has created strange political bedfellows this year on Capitol Hill, miring lawmakers in a debate pitting privacy against safety while consuming much of Congress's election year time. The reasons for the gridlock are complicated. In recent days, the main roadblock has become Bill Pult, President Donald Trump's controversial new pick to replace Tulsi Gabbard as the nation's top spy chief. Enraged at the thought of someone with no intelligence experience leading the U.S. intelligence community, many Democrats pledged to withhold their votes on a bill to reauthorize Section 702 until Trump selects someone with a more acceptable resume. But some lawmakers' issue with FISA run far deeper than that. For months, they've been haggling over more structural reforms to the law, which allows U.S. spy agencies to gain access to foreigners' texts, calls, and emails without a warrant. Americans' communication sometimes gets swept up in those searches, too, according to a bipartisan group of lawmakers. Senator Ron Wyden, an Oregon Democrat and longtime privacy hawk, vowed to, quote, fight like hell to make sure the law isn't renewed again without significant changes. It has already been hastily extended with short-term patches twice this year. Quote, security and liberty aren't mutually exclusive, and it seems like Congress is finally starting to understand that, he said in a June 8th social media post. In that post, Wyden, a staunch Democrat, sounded a lot like Florida's Rick Scott, one of the most conservative members of the Senate. In a June 5th statement, Scott similarly said Congress, quote, can't give the swamp unchecked power to spy on law-abiding Americans. The deadline to renew Section 702 is Friday, June 12th. Though the statute would expire after that date, FISA surveillance operates under year-long certifications approved by a special court. According to the Brennan Center for Justice, existing surveillance authorities would continue through March 2027. Still, top lawmakers are sounding the alarm. Republican Senators Tom Cotton, the chairman of the Senate Intelligence Committee, and Chuck Grassley, the chairman of the Senate Judiciary Committee, warned Secretary of State Marco Rubio in a June 5th letter to get ready for a, quote, potential significant gap in foreign intelligence collection. Pult choice, a live grenade. While criticisms of FISA among rank-and-file lawmakers extend across the political aisle, so does support for Section 702. More vocal proponents of the statute include the top Republicans and Democrats on the intelligence committees, as well as congressional leaders in both chambers. If you look at how effective FISA has been, it has stopped numerous terrorist attacks, Senate Majority Leader John Thune, South Dakota Republican, told reporters June 9th. You've got a program that has a proven record when it comes to keeping this country safe that is at risk because Democrats here in the United States Senate have decided to block vote against it. Even Democrats who support renewing FISA's Section 702 provision say the ball is now in the Republicans' court. Since Trump announced Pult, the top federal official overseeing mortgage backers Fannie Mae and Freddie Mac, as his pick to oversee the nation's spy apparatus, The party has united in opposition against Section 702. And this article continues on a bit longer, but that's all the time we have for today's reading of USA Today, published on June 10th. Thank you so much for listening, and have a wonderful rest of your day.
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2: Good afternoon. This afternoon, there is a slight chance of rain with a high near 98. Tonight, look for clear skies with a low near 84. Thursday, look for moderate rain with a high near 96. Thursday night, look for light rain showers with a low near 76. Friday, there is a slight chance of rain with a high near 83. Get your weather every hour right here on Mind's Eye Radio, your virtual news stand.
3: In Belleville and Fairview Heights and O'Fallon, it's sunny and 90 degrees.
4: The non-stop song of one nocturnal bird makes us wonder when the bird breathes. I'm David Ginder. We'll find out how it can keep singing without getting winded on today's Nature Watch. That's the incessant song of the whippoorwill, a nocturnal bird that feeds on moths and insects. This well-camouflaged bird is about 9 inches long and has a wingspread of about 16 to 19 inches. Its often repeated song can be heard in the few hours before dawn and from dusk to about 9:30 in the evening. The whippoorwill calls once per second, usually 50 to 100 times in a row. Whippoorwills have been counted sounding more than 1,000 consecutive calls, which raises the question, when does it breathe? The answer is between each note of its lengthy call, when it sucks in just enough air to continue its noisy communication. Do you have a comment about our show? 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
7: Good Wednesday afternoon. My name is Steve Bertelsmann, and today is Wednesday, June 10th, the year 2026. I will be with you this afternoon for the next hour reading articles out of CNET, which are articles that have been published but not printed in any particular magazines just yet. The first CNET article that I have for you is entitled, "Robo-taxis will hit London's notoriously unruly roads this year. Are they ready for the chaos?" Waymo and Wave, in partnership with Uber, are gearing up to launch in the British capital by the end of 2026. At SXSW London, the company showed how the prep is going. This article was written by Katie Collins. To be a pedestrian in London is to have the power. Tube strikes? Bus delays? No fear. You can probably walk there faster anyway. And traffic? Make it stop for you. There are no jaywalking laws here. It's against this backdrop of people stepping out into the road whenever they damn well please that Waymo plans to launch its fully autonomous robo-taxis this year. We're treating London with the appropriate amount of humility and respect, Saswat Pangrehi, Waymo's chief product officer, told the audience at SXSW London. On a couple of occasions throughout the Test Tech Festival, I caught a glimpse of one of the company's Jaguar I-Pace vehicles rolling slowly along the street. Waymo employees have started traveling around the city in Waymo vehicles, of which there are 100, and still under the watchful eye of a human driver for now. The testing in the British capital comes ahead of Waymo opening up to the public by the end of 2026. And it's not alone. Wave, one of the UK's most reliable AI startups, has also been trialing its tech on London roads. It plans to launch its autonomous ride-hailing service in London this year in partnership with Uber before expanding to Tokyo and the U.S. The two companies rely on different technologies. Waymo uses a classic robotics approach based on 3D mapping combined with sensors and LiDAR, while Wave uses an AI driver that taps into end-to-end neural networks trained on extensive data. But for Londoners, both of options will introduce a brand new experience into the city's well-established transport network. Both companies will also have to contend with many of the same unique to London challenges. First point, London roads, the hardest edge cases. When I finally get to try Waymo in London, it won't exactly be my first time. I have been in one of the cars before on a mission to go for tacos in San Francisco's Mission District. On that occasion, struggling to find somewhere to pull over, the Waymo circled the block several times before it would let me out. London isn't a grid-based city, but instead packs complex one-way systems into its labyrinthine medieval streets. If a car misses its chance to stop, it could be much harder to remedy. It's like driving around San Francisco's Chinatown, but all the time. Waymo spokesperson Ethan Tyker told me in an interview at the company's SXSW London booth. Operating in the city means solving for the hardest edge cases, said Wave's Vice President of Commercial and Operations, Katie Fishers, speaking at SXSW London. It has been 20 times the amount of construction going on in San Francisco and 10 times the number of vulnerable pedestrians, she added, and that's not just the jaywalkers. Unlike Waymo, which is already available in cities across the U.S., London is Wave's first market for autonomous taxis, so it's learning all its lessons here before it goes elsewhere. But it has been testing its vehicles on British roads since 2019. Waymo, meanwhile, has only been testing in London since the end of last year, but it will use the experience it's gained over more than 20 million rides to inform its expansion to London. These, in turn, will provide learnings to help the company venture elsewhere. Next point, London mostly welcomes its robo-taxi overlords. To the point where any autonomous vehicle company can operate in any given city, it needs policymakers and regulators on its side. In the U.S., most states and even cities have their own operating standards, which explains the phased rollout. The same isn't true in the UK. The government has been an incredible support for us launching and deploying our technology right now, said Fisher. The UK is the first country to have a nationwide strategy for getting autonomous vehicles on the road, which makes it easier for companies like Wave, she added. London was a natural first choice for Waymo in Europe, said Tyker. It's a global city with a huge potential customer base of both residents and visitors who come from other countries and might experience Waymo in the British capital for the first time. Plus, he added, the city has some very clear goals around safety and transit, and I think this technology helps accomplish a lot of those goals. London also wants to help people find last-mile solutions, which Waymo is ideal for, said Tyker. We already know that Londoners think about transportation in sort of step-by-step manner, he said, adding that the company was happy to contribute another safe, accessible, clean, and comfortable option to London's established transport ecosystem. That ecosystem includes iconic modes of transportation, which includes the Tube underground system and Routemaster buses and black cabs. The latter may prove less welcoming to Waymo and Wave than local politicians have been. When Uber first arrived in the city, London's black cab drivers, who must pass a test known as the Knowledge, in which they prove their encyclopedic understanding of London streets, protested extensively. Last year, The Guardian reported that there's been a drop in the number of black cab drivers registered with Transport for London from 22,810 in 2013 to 2014 to 14,470 in 2023 to 2024. I asked Tyker whether Waymo is prepared for potential backlash from the city's registered cabbies. They are skilled professionals, he said. We have tremendous respect for what they do, what they mean to the city, and we don't see ourselves replacing them anytime soon, end quote. The company will be part of an ecosystem of hailable vehicles when it launches, he added. We're not going to be the whole ecosystem. He also welcomes the competition from Uber and Wave. It pushes all of us to do what we can do to be better, to learn from each other, and ultimately, it's a win for Londoners, he said. The next CNET article that I have for you is entitled, Everyone is Wearing Wired Earbuds Again. Here's why I never stopped. Wired headphones are superior to their wireless counterparts, and history will prove me right. This article was written by Jason Chun. What do I have in common with Addison Rae, Harry Styles, and Zendaya? We're all wearing wired headphones in 2026. I'm not trying to get in on the wired it girl trend, and I'm not nostalgic about Y2K. Okay, maybe just a little. I was a fan of wired headphones long before they became a fashionable 2020s anti-tech product, and I'm sure I'll continue to using them after the celebrities and influencers move on to something else. I've always prioritized practicality when it comes to tech. In my humble opinion, it doesn't get much better, much more practical than wired earbuds. First point, iconic until they weren't. Wired earbuds dominated the 2000s thanks to MP3 players like the iPad. That decade's iconic iPad silhouette ads showed off people grooving to their tunes, white wires bouncing up and down with every movement. Wired earbuds were both an integral and celebrated part of the MP3 experience. Wireless headphones have been around since 2004, but whether those were any good is another story. In 2016, Apple infamously mustered the courage to kill the iPhone's headphone jack. The design decision was meant to help improve the device's waterproofing while pushing everyone toward a future free from the tyranny of wires. If you didn't want to use a headphone jack dongle with your new iPhone, you had to buy AirPods. I couldn't have been less interested in the future AirPods were promising, especially after I learned that they were $160. At the same time, I was still using an iPod Touch with a headphone jack as my primary music player. Apple's wired earbuds were simple and effective, with zero latency or pairing issues. If I needed to replace them, it would only set me back $20. Sure, those wires sometimes got tangled up beside my jeans pocket, but at least I didn't have to worry about losing my earbuds. I remember seeing a meme about AirPods shortly after their debut. I don't even own AirPods yet, and I've already dropped one down the storm drain. But here's the real standout feature of wired headphones. You don't have to charge them, ever. You plug them into your phone or computer, and they just work. Infinite battery life. Do we really hate wire so much, even if it means having to change one more device, even if it means having to charge one more device?

know about you, but I don't want to charge a pair of headphones on top of that. I especially don't want to be stuck in a situation where I can only listen to music in one ear. A common complaint about wireless earbuds is that one of them always runs out of battery or stops working before the other one. Each wireless earbud has its own lithium-ion battery. It's the same type of battery that powers your phone or your EV, and over time, it becomes less effective at holding a charge. Even for two seemingly identical earbuds, the battery life can vary. If one of your wireless earbuds is draining quickly, you might think to solve the problem by getting a battery replacement. Think again. AirPods are notoriously difficult, read impossible, to disassemble without damaging them. Because of the ultra-compact design with glued-in components, there are some exceptions, but most wireless earbuds cannot be reassembled after they're taken apart. You just have to buy new ones. Next point, wired earbuds are already perfect. I admit that when I got my first iPhone without a headphone jack, I was worried about how I would listen to my tunes. I didn't want to use a dongle every time I had to plug in my earbuds. Thankfully, there are some affordable options that plug into modern phones. Apple makes wired earbuds with both lightning and USB-C connectors, and I can confirm that they're just as good as the original 3.5-millimeter plug version. I know it's convenient to pair wireless earbuds with a smartwatch during a gym session and not have a wire get in the way of your reps. I know that trends and movements like Wired It Girls come and go, but I hope this one sticks around for a while because I want to play my favorite album or podcast without lag. I don't want to charge one more device. I don't want to worry about dropping $100 plus down a storm drain. And I can't ask for a better solution than wired earbuds. When Steve Jobs was Apple's CEO, he liked to highlight the simplicity of new tech by saying, "It just works." Wired earbuds are exactly that. Frictionless and easy to use. 20 years ago, they were the height of cool. Today, they still are. The next CNET article that I have for you is entitled, "Lavazza Just Beat Keurig to the Punch with Pods Made Entirely of Coffee. No Plastic Involved." The Tabley system hits the U.S. markets this week and aims to take plastic out of single-serve coffee. This article was written by David Watsky. 2 years ago, we got a sneak peek at one of Keurig's most exciting innovations in years, a coffee pod made entirely of coffee byproducts, not a speck of plastic. While we waited patiently for the release, Italian coffee giant Lavazza was brewing up a sustainable coffee pod and appears to have beaten Keurig to the punch. Lavazza introduced Tabley to the United States market on Monday, a solid coffee tab that the 130-year-old coffee company calls its most ambitious product and innovation ever. The U.S. launch follows a successful debut in Italy and marks the first time the format has been available outside that market. Unlike K-cups and other traditional single-serve formats, Tabley pods, or tabs, contain no capsule, no individual wrapping, and no coating. Just pure compressed coffee, dosed, ground, and tamped into a solid form that's ready to brew. The technology behind the tab is the result of 5 years of research and development and more than 15 patents. A concave shape allows the coffee to expand during brewing, producing what Lavazza calls Crema Plus, the velvety, persistent foam layer associated with properly pulled espresso. The machine used to brew all these all-natural pods, designed in Italy, requires no setup, grinding, or measuring from the user. The launch is the centerpiece of Lavazza's accelerated North American growth.
The U.S. is one of the most dynamic markets in the world, said

0: Danielle Foti, Lavazza North America's VP of Marketing, in a press release sent to CNET. This is our biggest bet on this market yet, and we intend to shape what comes next. The tabulate machine itself sports a sculpted silhouette and slider designed for one-touch operation. Accessories include a milk frother and a dedicated tab storage holder. 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Individual tabs range from 70 cents to $1.15 per tab. A launch bundle includes the Tabli machine, a milk frother, and a 60-count variety tab collection. The next CNET article that I have for you is entitled, NASA orders ISS crew members to briefly shelter during leak repair work. The four SpaceX crew, 12 crew members, and NASA astronaut Chris Williams have since returned to work. This article was written by Joe Hindy. On Friday, NASA directed five people on the International Space Station to temporarily shelter in a SpaceX Dragon spacecraft after engineers discovered air leakage in the Russian segment of the station. Four SpaceX crew, 12 crew members, and NASA astronaut Chris Williams entered the SpaceX Dragon spacecraft in case NASA required an evacuation. After a few hours, they returned to regular operations. NASA astronauts detected two new air leaks on the transfer tube immediately adjacent to the Zvezda service module. This 43-foot-long module serves as a primary living quarters and houses the life support systems on the Russian orbital segment of the ISS. Russian astronauts repaired one of the leaks and decided to do more expensive repairs on the other. Following new leaks, Roscosmos has elected to proceed with a more extensive repair operation on Friday, June 5th, said Bethany Stevens, NASA spokesperson, in a post on X. Out of an abundance of caution, NASA has directed all four of the agency's SpaceX Crew 12 members and NASA astronaut Chris Williams to assume an elevated safety posture in the Dragon spacecraft while the repair is underway. A representative for NASA did not immediately respond to a request for comment. Next point, a nagging problem. Air leaks in the Zvezda service module have been an ongoing issue for NASA and the Roscosmos, Russia's national space agency. The first sustained pressure drops were identified around 2019, many years after the module entered service in 2000. Investigators have focused on the transfer compartment area connecting Zvezda to the rest of the station. While multiple repair attempts have been made, the exact source of the leaks has not been confirmed, and engineers continue to evaluate possible causes, including structural aging and joint integrity. There are procedures in place to mitigate a major failure. The hatch leading to the transfer area that connects Zvezda to dock ships in the Russian segment of the ISS, called the PRK, is closed when not in use. When it is accessed, another hatch leading to the U.S. orbital segment of the ISS is closed. If a failure does happen, only the Russian orbital segment is affected. Next point, the future of the ISS remains uncertain. The current plan is to keep the ISS active until its planned retirement at the end of 2030. NASA's plan includes a specialized SpaceX spacecraft that will push the football field-sized space station out of orbit and back to Earth. Lawmakers are debating leaving the space station up for another couple of years until 2032 so a replacement can be built and launched. Private partners are expected to build the replacement, a move NASA hopes will kickstart new opportunities in space. Those planned commercial space stations are scheduled for completion and launch before the agency eventually removes ISS from orbit. The next CNET article that I have for you is in entertainment, and this article is entitled, Simon Cowell Reveals the Got Talent Standout That Did More Good for Our Show Than Any Other Contestant. America's Got Talent will return with a new season on Tuesday, June 2nd. Or did return. This article was written by Rachel Shufelt. Key points. America's Got Talent judge Simon Cowell is looking back on Susan Boyle's viral 2009 audition on the British version of the show. Cowell says he absolutely adores the contestant, and the 21st season of AGT premiered on Tuesday. Simon Cowell is seriously grateful for Susan Boyle. The America's Got Talent judge, who's known for not always being nice, recently raved about the singer, who famously auditioned for Britain's Got Talent and judges Kyle, Pierce Morgan, and Amanda Holden with the song I Dreamed a Dream in 2009. The stunning rendition of the Les Miserables tune quickly went viral. I absolutely adore her, Kyle said in an interview with Extra. She did more good for our show than probably any other contestant ever. Boyle has certainly brought a lot of attention to the reality show, which was only in its third season at the time. Kyle said earlier this month that when Boyle first appeared on the show, he and his fellow judges had treated her poorly. He thought they were horrible. He told the news magazine that he misjudged a contestant before she stepped into the stage with an incredible voice. Susan is a real character, and I think at the corner of my eye, I must have seen her messing around in the wings or something because I thought she was a comedian, a stand-up comedian, Kyle said. And yeah, there is that famous awful look between me and Pierce, and that's what we were like on the day. And I wanted people to show... And I wanted people to show that you can't always judge a book by its cover. The Scottish singer finished the season in second place and went on to appear on America's Got Talent, The Champions. She boosted ratings for both, not to mention sold millions of albums and toured the world. She debuted a glamorous new look last week while teasing yet another upcoming project. She and Kyle have since become friends, with him calling her the most incredible person and her saying he's the biggest inspiration in my career. Kyle is going into the 21st season of America's Got Talent with a kinder attitude. The judge, who sits alongside Mel B., Howie Mandel, and Sofia Vergara on USA's AGT panel, said he invited the latest batch of contestants into his home. It was really, really good to be able to sit down with each contestant for about 20, 30 minutes or whatever. It was on the first day and actually really, really get to know them, Kyle said. I really made a point, which is, look, you're here as my guest. Eat, drink, do whatever you want. To the point, apparently one of the contestants found a bedroom and took a shower. The new season of AGT of America's Got Talent premiered Tuesday at 8 p.m. on Eastern Time on NBC. Well, the next CNET article that I have for you is actually a follow-up to the story I just got done reading, and this article is entitled, Susan Boyle Opens Up About Difficult Recovery After Stroke. I'm taking wee baby steps. The memory singer said she's had lots of speech therapy since suffering the health emergency in 2022. This article was written by Emmeline Travis. Susan Boyle is speaking openly about her health after suffering a minor stroke in April of 2022. The I Dreamed a Dream singer explained in an interview with The Sun on Friday that the medical emergency impacted her ability to both sing and speak, and that she is currently taking wee baby steps to get her voice back. It feels surreal to be here now, Boyle told the outlet. I never thought I would be able to come this far. I've had a lot of encouragement, and the public have been so loving to me. Still, she acknowledged that it hadn't been an easy journey to get there. I've had a lot of speech therapy, Boyle said. It was difficult at first, but after the first few weeks, my voice slowly started to come back. I've been having a lot of vocal lessons, too, for my singing. The Britain's Got Talent alum admitted that while her voice still needs some work, she is sure my singing voice will come back in the future. I'm taking wee baby steps, she said. If you go too fast too soon, you go down a hole. It took a while for my confidence to come back with my music, but I'm getting there slowly. Boyle first revealed that she had a stroke after performing live on Britain's Got Talent with the West End cast of Les Miserables in 2023. It's actually special for me because last April I suffered a minor stroke, she said at the time. I fought like crazy to get back on stage, and I have done it. Simon Cowell, who was present for Boyle's original audition on the series, called her return after the health scare an unbelievable triumph. Susan, we owe you so much, and I knew you weren't well, but if anyone was going to come back, you were going to come back, he said. Boyle has since made a return to music, singing in not one, but two separate ads for Scottish soda company InBrew, as well as Italian ice cream company Cornetto's. Music is my life, she told the Sun. When I couldn't do it, I really missed it, so I can't tell you how good it feels to return. Boyle also expressed interest in going on another tour in the future and teased, I think I've got another album in me for sure. It's something I want to do, so I say, bring it on. The next CNET article that I have for you is entitled Inside Waymo's New Ojai Robotaxi. More space, sliding doors, and smarter AI. I got an early ride before Waymo opens up its new vehicles to passengers. Here's what it's like on board. This article was written by Abhar Al-Hiti and first published on May 28th. Waymo's self-driving vehicles have been roaming the streets in more than a dozen cities. Now the company is opening the doors on its newest fleet to select passengers. Called the Ojai, the modified Zeekr vehicles are boxier and more spacious than the Jaguar I-Pace that Waymo has been using over the last few years. The Ojai has a flat floor, more legroom, and higher ceilings, as well as dual sliding doors that give you more room when entering and exiting the car. Overall, it feels a lot like a roomy van on the inside. The Ojai is equipped with the sixth-generation Waymo driver, which is designed to handle harsher weather conditions, including snow, meaning it'll be easier for Waymo to expand to more cities. The sixth-generation self-driving tech can detect more details and gauge objects in a variety of lighting and weather conditions, according to Waymo. Fully autonomous rides in the Ojai are opening up starting in San Francisco, Los Angeles, and Phoenix, before expanding to more cities later this summer. Riders can express interest in trying out the new vehicle in the Waymo app, which is where they'll be notified when the opportunity becomes available to them. I got an early ride on the Ojai in San Francisco. Here's a peek inside. The Ojai is a custom-built modified vehicle from the Chinese EV company Zeekr. It's more spacious than the Jaguar I-Pace that Waymo has been using for the last several years and more closely resembles a van. The Ojai, like the I-Pace, can seat up to four passengers, but unlike its predecessor, the Ojai can be modified in the future to remove the steering wheel, so someone can eventually sit in the driver's seat also. Look at all that legroom. The flat floor makes it easier to stretch your legs also. Some buttons in the Ojai include Braille, which can be helpful for blind passengers who use Waymo to get around. peep the little wiper on the sensor suite. That can help the Ojai navigate tricky weather conditions such as rain and snow. The trunk feels big enough to fit all your groceries or even bulkier items like a stroller. You can use the touchscreen to play music, adjust the temperature, or contact customer support. Eventually, the Ojai steering wheel can be removed to seat another passenger. This article was first published on May 28, 2026. The next CNET article that I have for you is entitled, Ferrari's First EV Gets Pope Leo's Blessing, But Everyone Else Hates It. The public is polarized over Ferrari's first-ever electric vehicle, Luce, which got a design transformation with the help of Johnny Ive. This article was written by Omar Gallega. The first fully electric sports car from Ferrari, the Luce, has arrived several years after its announcement. The 2027 Ferrari Luce has a base price of 550,000 euros. Equivalent to about $640,000, and people have a very strong opinions about it. The Luce, which translates as light, has four doors, and it's Ferrari's first five-seater. The appearance is a major departure from Ferrari's signature styling, with a glass and aluminum design that might remind you of iconic Apple products. The firm Love From, led by former Apple designers Johnny Ive and Mark Newson, was enlisted to develop Luce's aesthetic. The new style has sparked a digital firestorm, with many calling the look disappointing or downright ugly. Though you won't yet find reviews of what it's like to drive the new EV, Ferrari enthusiasts and casual car fans alike are expressing strong opinions online or about whether the automaker has gone too far. Even a visit from Pope Leo XIV, who sat behind the wheel of the car and was given a steering wheel by Ferrari as a tribute, didn't do much to quell the online debate. Some fans love its extreme specs and retro, button-filled cabin. Tim Levin at Inside EVs called the exterior design tech forward and praised the interior in particular, which he said reads as a total rejection of the screenification of cars. But others are slamming the EV's controversial exterior. Matt Watson at CarWow posted a video take questioning Ferrari's choices and calling the design dreadful. The Ferrari subreddit is full of barbed takes, including Ferrari's ugliest car ever, and a post that even calls for the regulation of the company's chief executive, Benedetto Vigna. The backlash has triggered fierce internet debates and a brief dip in Ferrari's stock price. On Tuesday, the day after the Luce was unveiled, Ferrari's stock price fell about 6%. That may not matter if enough rich buyers purchase the cars, said Bloomberg's Craig Trudell, who said in broadcast they don't necessarily have to sell a ton of these to declare victory here. Next point, the Luce's other specs. Ferrari's 1,035-horsepower Luce can reach nearly 200 miles per hour and hit 60 miles per hour in 2.5 seconds, according to the carmaker. It offers a range of about 330 miles per full electric charge. The signature roar of a Ferrari is now an amplified sound from electric axles pumped outside the car, which can be enabled in the vehicle's interior as well. The Luce is the only EV in Ferrari's lineup, announced at a time when rising gas prices may have shoppers reconsidering electric vehicles amid a slowdown in sales, at least in the U.S. Some automakers, especially luxury brands such as Porsche and Lamborghini, have scrapped or delayed plans to introduce EV models. Others have opted to introduce more hybrid vehicles while the electric vehicle market continues to mature. Pre-orders for the vehicle will begin in Italy by the end of May and is slated to arrive in the U.S. next spring. Ferrari introduced a hybrid model in 2019 and in 2022 pledged that 40% of their cars would be electric by 2030. That timeline seems unlikely at this point. The next CNET article that I have for you is entitled, "The Best Way to Cook Every Cut of Steak According to Chefs." No, that fatty Wagyu steak doesn't belong on the grill. Here's the best way to cook every cut. This article was written by Pamela Vachon. When choosing steaks for the grill or otherwise, there are certain maxims you should always follow. Three key things to look for, says Christopher Robert, executive chef at Queen Miami Beach, regardless of whether you're in the market for sirloin or skirt steak. First is marbling. Consistent white veins of fat throughout the cut that define the flavor. Second is color. You want to look for a deep red rather than gray, brown, or pink. Finally, the meat should appear dry rather than wet, which indicates it has been handled properly. There are also pitfalls to avoid universally among various cuts. Cooking the steak straight from the fridge and failing to let it rest afterwards are the most common mistakes, Robert says. These both stem from a fundamental error, which is not respecting temperature. There are also best practices for grilling that apply to all steaks. Whether you're not in the mood to consult a specific procedure, having clean grill grates, patting the meat dry, applying liberal seasoning, and cooking over high heat for a good sear, followed by the necessary rest, will work for most cuts. But here we're not interested in the generic sense of most cuts. Here we're getting into the nitty-gritty of chef opinions on the absolute best way to cook each kind of steak, and the nuances that separate the ribeye from the round and the grill masters from the good effort. First one, ribeye, wood fire. Look, ribeye is the most universally revered grilling steak for a reason. Its extensive marbling and rich flavor are exactly what make you salivate when you hear the words juicy steak. But if you want to do it the most justice on the grill, forgo gas and charcoal and go with wood instead. I always start a ribeye over a real wood fire so I can get that high heat and build a deep, flavorful crust without overcooking the inside, says Tucker Brown, a sixth-generation Texas rancher and ambassador for beef. It's what's for dinner. I prefer wood over propane because it burns hotter and adds a natural smokiness that complements the richness of a ribeye in ways gas just can't match. The key is to let the steak sear over direct heat, then move it to a cooler spot to finish, so the marbling has time to render and keep the steak juicy, he adds. My favorite combination is a ribeye cooked over mesquite wood because it delivers an earthy flavor that holds its own with this rich cut of steak. Oak and hickory are also tasty options for a slightly milder smoke, and pecan can deliver a softer, subtly sweet profile. Next point, flat iron, hot and fast with compound butter. It bears mentioning that more than one chef profiled here gave props to the flat iron steak for being the most universally underrated. The flat iron steak has the most flavor and tenderness per dollar of any beef cut, says Brad Bache, YouTube's butcher wizard and author of Primal Cuts, a butcher's guide to selecting, preparing, and perfecting beef. It is found in the chuck, so it is automatically cheaper. But unlike other budget steaks, it is very tender. Because it is a thinner steak, it's best cooked over open fire hot and fast and lightly brushed with a little herb compound butter. On that note, not every steak can dance with compound butter on the grill and still be worth the effort because it doesn't have the ribeye's fat running through it. It can actually pick up a compound butter or heavy herb crust in a way a ribeye never would, says Katie Flannery, COO of Flannery Beef. We'll do garlic, thyme, and good butter and let it work into the meat before it hits the grill. Next point, filet mignon, dual zone butter based. From one of the cheapest cuts to one of the most expensive, people always want to treat the filet like it's precious. But the problem is it actually is, says Flannery. There's no fat in that muscle to protect it. So a flare up or 30 seconds of inattention, and you've got a $40 piece of beef that chews like a sponge. What I do is use a two-zone fire and bring it up slowly on the cool side first, then sear it hard at the end. Filet is naturally lean and a bit more subtle to flavor, so the mistake is treating it like a ribeye and expecting the same result, says Jorge Thomas, founder of Swaldale Butchers. In addition to the dual-zone method that gives the filet the gentle treatment it wants, a bit of butter, garlic, and thyme at the end helps, he says, because filet wants a touch more added richness than some other steaks. Next steak. Skirt, score, and add citrus. Skirt steak is a long, thin cut from the diaphragm muscle, meant to be cooked whole and sliced thin for fajitas or other preparations that call for thin sliced steak. For its diva treatment, I really enjoy scoring skirt steak and then squeezing lime into the cuts, says J.D. Alwine, owner and recipe developer of Them Bites in Asheville, North Carolina. Scoring meat involves making thin slices that just scratch the surface, but they pay big dividends later on. Scoring helps break down the long muscle fibers by cutting them into smaller sections when you cut against a grain, says Alwine. The lime acts like a marinade, and the acid helps to tenderize the meat. After you get a nice quick char from high heat, let the steak rest and hit it with lime again. It turns out perfect every time. Next steak, T-bone. Grill position matters. Steaks on the bone have certain benefits, such as better moisture retention and richness, but can also introduce complications. When you're cooking up a T-bone, think of it as cooking two different steaks at once, says Joanne Gallagher, co-founder and recipe developer at The Inspired Taste. You'll find the strip side is a lot firmer and fattier, and the tenderloin cooks faster and stays leaner. Two steaks in one is always a good time, but requires finesse. Make sure you're positioning the steak properly on the grill, she says. I'll place the tenderloin side further from the hottest area of the grill to keep it from overcooking before the strip has a chance to develop a crust. Note the bone will insulate the meat and slow cooking near the center, so you'll want to give the steak a couple of extra minutes over indirect heat to help both sides finish evenly. Next point, kebabs. Choose your meat and mind your tools. Not every steak hits the grill whole, and kebabs are a welcome way to use bits and pieces from the butcher, especially when they're on sale. First, choose your fighter. You'll want to use a hearty steak like sirloin for kebabs to ensure meat cooks on par with any raw vegetables you may add, which traditionally can take more time to cook through, says Jennifer Borchardt, culinary director of Pre-Brands. From a flavor profile, sirloin holds up to all different cuisines, so feel free to try them out with heavy marinades and seasonings. Also consider that skewers add a small degree of difficulty. The trick with skewers is making sure you're cooking each individual piece of meat evenly, says Gallagher. You'll find the smaller pieces can overcook before the larger ones are done. To avoid this, I'll use slightly larger chunks and then marinate them with something sweet and spicy. I'll also leave little gaps in between each piece on the kebab so the heat can circulate around them to keep things cooking evenly. For ideal kebabs, soak your skewers 30 minutes before cooking, adds Borchardt, and try them in a grill basket for an even cook. Next steak, New York strip. Go cast iron and sear the fat cap. Sometimes the best advice for a grilled steak is to bypass the grill and bring out your cast iron for the occasion. That doesn't mean the grill won't be involved, though. This just in, you can set your cast iron skillet right on your grill next to your burgers and dogs for searing hot heat. The New York strip is leaner than a filet and more flavorful than a tenderloin, and it's my go-to premium steak cut because it has a great texture and flavor, says Beitch. No disrespect to the grill, but they are best cooked in a cast iron pan. While your pan is heating up, sear just the fat cap, he says, by holding the fatty edge of the steak directly on the skillet above using tongs. The fat renders, and then you're cooking the steak on its own while keeping the cap crispy. Next steak, tri-tip. Mind the grain and go for a rub. Adding to the list of underrated steaks, I absolutely love tri-tip for grilling because it's got a deep flavor similar to a roast, but still cooks nicely over live fire, says Gallagher. I've found that the secret is getting a good grasp on how the grain changes direction partway through the cut. You need to rotate it often, and once it's off the grill, slice it into sections so each bite is as tender as possible. Because it's got its own bold flavor that can take on other big flavors. I use a bolder seasoning rub for this cut, like a combination of dried dill, onion, and garlic powder. Aleppo pepper and coriander, among others, she says. A chimichurri sauce goes really well with tri-tip also, because the herby flavor balances out the richness. And next steak, Wagyu. Keep it cold and use the flat top. If you sprung for Wagyu, you're already going to have to break one of the cardinal rules that applies to basically every other kind of steak. Grilling with Wagyu requires a slightly different approach than standard beef because it's exceptionally high omega-3 and omega-6 fat content and lower melting point, says Sheila Patikin of Vermont Wagyu. Wagyu fat begins to melt at a much lower temperature than leaner beef, so steaks and patties should be kept in the fridge until the moment they hit the heat to preserve their structural integrity. Also, because the fat is kind of the point of Wagyu, putting them on a traditional grill is going to be an exercise in major flare-ups, whether you effectively lose what you've paid for. To prevent this, cook them on the flat top or cast iron skillet, says Patikin, rather than directly on grill grates. Again, sometimes the best grilling advice is simply not to grill. Well, my name is Steve Bertelsmann, and that is all that I have for you this Wednesday afternoon. Thank you very much, and I will be back with you next Monday. Goodbye.
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3: Good afternoon. This afternoon, there is a slight chance of rain with a high near 98. Tonight, look for clear skies with a low near 84. Thursday, look for moderate rain with a high near 96. Thursday night, look for light rain showers with a low near 76. Friday, there is a slight chance of rain with a high near 83. Get your weather every hour right here on Mind's Eye Radio, your virtual news stand.
4: In Belleville and Fairview Heights and O'Fallon, It's sunny and 90 degrees.
5: Hello, Mind's Eye community. The 2026 season of St. Louis Cardinals baseball is underway at Busch Stadium in St. Louis. 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On Wednesday, June 24th, the Cardinals host the Arizona Diamondbacks. Game time is at 6:45 p.m. On Sunday, July 12th, the Atlanta Braves come to town to play the Cardinals. First pitch is at 1:15 p.m. On Wednesday, July 29th, the Cubs are back to play the Cardinals. Game time is at 6:45 p.m. On Saturday, August 29th, the Pittsburgh Pirates come to town. Game time is at 1:15 p.m. And on Sunday, September 20th, it's our last audio-described game of the season as the Cardinals host the Washington Nationals. Game time is at 1:15 p.m. For the full list of events and links to purchase tickets, visit our calendar at bit.ly/upcoming-ad-events.
6: Did you ever wonder why milk turns sour? The answer can be found in everyday science. There's nothing like a cold glass of milk, as long as that milk is fresh. To see why that is, let's start at the beginning. Well, almost the beginning. Right now, we're standing in the middle of a processing plant. See all those big metal vats surrounding us? They're filled with milk. That milk is being heated to 161 degrees for 15 seconds. Then it's rapidly cooled. The whole point of this pasteurization process is to get rid of the bacteria in milk and at the same time keep the nutrients intact. The thing is, pasteurization kills most of the bacteria, but not all of it. So, when someone goes to the grocery store to pick up a gallon of 2%, they're picking up a drink that has protein, vitamins, nutrients, some sugar called lactose, a little bit of fat, and a scant amount of bacteria. When that bacteria gets hungry, it starts to feed on the nutrients in the milk. After feasting, the bacteria produces a byproduct called lactic acid. The bacteria multiply. More and more lactic acid is produced, causing the milk to sour and thicken, which is why we now have a carton of cold sour milk in our fridge. Hope this didn't sour your feeling for milk or our show. Thanks for being a part of Everyday Science. Everyday Science is part of Bayer Corporation's National Education Program, making science make sense.
5: 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On Sunday, March 23rd, the Albion Theater presents The Beauty Queen of Linnaean at the Kranzberg Arts Center. Showtime is at 2 p.m. And on Tuesday, March 25th, the St. Louis Blues host the Montreal Canadiens at the Enterprise Center. 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
7: Stand on a dock at night and throw a rock into the ocean. You'll hear a splash, but you may also see a little explosion of light. This is bioluminescence, and one bird uses it as a light to fish for food in our ocean world. James Clowater is a biologist based in Victoria, British Columbia. He's been studying this duck-like bird, the Western grebe. The grebes eat herring, silvery fish that are hard to see even by day. But the grebes don't feed by day, they wait until dark. So how do they find their food? Clowater has an idea.
8: It turns out there's many, many organisms in the ocean that produce light, and many of them produce light when disturbed.
7: Many small ocean animals are bioluminescent, including the shrimp-like creatures called krill. Krill stay in deep water by day and come to the surface at night. When herring begin to feed on the krill near the surface, the disturbance causes them to give off a chemical glow. Clowater thinks the grebes see the light and grab a bite. Clowater is using night vision equipment to confirm his theory that grebes feed by the light of the krill. His work may also shed light on the feeding habits of other seabirds. I'm Marilyn Cooley. Our ocean world is made possible in part through a grant from the National Oceanic and Atmospheric Administration, NOAA. 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
9: Wednesday evenings are all about Langford Cunningham and his podcast, Blind City. Langford takes a deep dive into the hard issues and questions about St. Louis City. 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
10: States along the West Coast produce plenty of smog without any help from exotic lands. But nature delivers an unwelcome import from Asia. You'll learn how foreign smog slips past American customs on today's Environ Minute. If you live on the west coast of the United States, you breathe air that comes from Asia. A study by Dan Jaffe, a University of Washington scientist, shows that Asian air pollution contributes as much as 10% to west coast smog. Jaffe found that airborne pollutants from industrialized Asian nations ride long-distance wind patterns through the atmosphere. Washington and Oregon catch the brunt of this drift, but even Los Angeles is not entirely to blame for all its air problems. The situation isn't likely to change soon. East Asia is booming. Its newfound prosperity comes with side effects other industrialized nations could do without. It's just further proof that it's a small world after all. The Environ Minute is produced in cooperation with the National Safety Council and made possible by the Teresa and H. John Hines III Foundation.
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12: This is Tom on Tuesday, June 2nd, reading Bloomberg.com and Bloomberg Business Week. Stocks stall as traders weigh peace deal prospects. Market wrap. A rally in U.S. stocks is pausing after the artificial intelligence trade fueled the S&P 500's longest winning streak in more than a year, with investors gauging prospects for an end to the war in the Middle East. Futures for the U.S. benchmark slipped 0.1% after an eight-day run of gains. Technology shares gave European and Asian stocks a fresh boost. Marvell Technology, Inc. soared 19% in U.S. pre-market trading after NVIDIA Corp's Jensen Huang said the chipmaker could be the next trillion-dollar company. Brent eased after its biggest gain in about a month, falling 1.2% to below $94 a barrel. President Donald Trump is still optimistic the U.S. can reach an interim peace agreement with Iran over the next week after the Islamic Republic threatened to suspend talks because of Israel's escalating attacks in Lebanon. Traders are juggling unprecedented euphoria around the economic potential of AI and a war that has brought about a historic disruption in oil markets. Uncertainty about how close a deal may be means investors must consider that crude prices could retreat dramatically or scale to the highest level in years. In the latest example of the vast amounts of capital being pumped into AI infrastructure, Alphabet Inc. said it is raising $80 billion through equity offerings. The announcement came hours after Anthropic PBC filed draft paperwork for a possible blockbuster initial public offering. we may be approaching the point where optimism around the long-term positive impact of the AI build-out is going to crash against a wall of higher yields, higher inflation, and lower growth, said Stephen Kemper, chief investment strategist at BNP Paribas Wealth Management. In bond markets, treasuries found some relief, with a 10-year yield falling 2 basis points to 4.43%. The dollar edged lower, while Bitcoin dropped below $70,000 for the first time in 2 months. Treasuries have sold off in recent weeks as investors increasingly bet the Federal Reserve may need to keep rates higher for longer to contain the biggest inflation surge since 2023. The move has also raised questions about whether the mounting U.S. debt burden and AI financing demands are pushing up yields. U.S. data, such as the ISM manufacturing print we just had, still keeps the Fed inflation debate alive and limits the scope for a dovish rates repricing, especially if oil remains volatile, said Alessandro Gabalone, fixed income analyst at Bank Degroof Petercam. Tuesday's figures on U.S. job openings will likely add to the series of favorable labor market data releases for April. High-frequency data suggests total openings inched up, particularly in the second half of the month, according to Bloomberg Economics. Japan's 10-year yield dropped 10 basis points after an auction drew firm demand. The yen was steady around 159.70 per dollar as Japanese Finance Minister Satsuki Katayama said authorities were ready to take steps as needed in the foreign exchange market. Software stocks have caught a bid in recent days after lagging technology peers for months. Some investors say the group could help extend the tech rally as traders become more selective about AI winners and losers. We don't see a bubble at the moment in the tech sector as the earnings season has vindicated the market price action, said Roland Kaloyan, head of European equity strategy at Societe Generale SA. We see the current trading levels of software and cybersecurity sectors as attractive entry points in terms of valuation. Global investors are reaching an overall inflection point for AI sentiment with the upcoming SpaceX IPO. The giant sale is based on valuation projections, which have rarely been seen before. Of course, everything may not run smoothly, and the AI theme will be enhanced. But if not, traders will circle back looking for reasons to trim exposure. In the corporate news, Hewlett-Packard Enterprise Company soared 24% in U.S. pre-market trading on massive AI-fueled demand for its servers and networking equipment. SK Hynix Inc. plans to double its memory chip wafer capacity over the coming half decade, a major expansion that should help ease a global shortage of an essential component of AI. Abivax SA shares plunged after cancer cases in a crucial clinical trial for an experimental bowel disease drug threw the French biotech's future into question. Alphabet Inc. unveiled plans to raise $80 billion through equity offerings, including an investment deal with Berkshire Hathaway Inc., highlighting the scale of spending tied to the race to build AI infrastructure. SpaceX wants a fee cut from IPO bankers targeting $500 million windfall. Elon Musk's SpaceX is negotiating to pay razor-thin fees to Wall Street for firms handling its IPO, but banks are still likely to rake in about $500 million from the record-setting market debut. Musk's space and artificial intelligence conglomerate is negotiating to pay less than 0.75% for the $75 billion it aims to drum up in an initial public offering this month, according to people with knowledge of the matter. Even at that low spread, it will likely amount to one of the biggest fee events ever for Wall Street firms that arrange public listings. The lead banks, Goldman Sachs Group, Inc., and Morgan Stanley, are positioned to take in a bigger share of the fee pool than the other 21 brokers involved. The figures represent the base fee being charged to SpaceX and don't factor in other discretionary incentives, the people said, asking not to be identified discussing non-public information. Investment banks typically charge 4% to 7% on IPOs, which raise less than $1 billion on average. That fee percentage drops sharply for giant debuts, when banks corral investors to hand over billions of dollars at once. But even in those cases, it's usually more than 1%. The slim margin that banks are offering Musk has implications for a slate of blockbuster IPOs in the works for this year. That could force investors and analysts to temper expectations for Wall Street's earnings as OpenAI and Anthropic PBC also lay the groundwork to tap equity markets in the months ahead. One of the lowest spreads ever charged for a mega IPO was when banks negotiated a 0.75% fee with the U.S. government for General Motors Company in 2010. Back then, Wall Street was desperate to rebuild public sentiment after taking taxpayer-funded bailouts in the financial crisis. There was also concern about a backlash if they made a juicy profit. At the time, the U.S. government owned a majority of the automaker after saving that industry, too. Chinese internet giant Alibaba Group Holding Limited, which raised $25 billion in its 2014 IPO, paid about $300 million to underwriters, including performance fees. Even Saudi Aramco, famously tight-fisted on handing fees to banks, was expected to pay over 1% when it was pursuing an international listing. That pool was cut sharply after Saudi Arabia sidelined global banks advising on Aramco's IPO and pared it back to a mainly domestic affair. SpaceX is targeting a valuation of about $1.8 trillion, Bloomberg previously reported. At that size, a $75 billion fundraising would easily eclipse the previous IPO record. The company will reserve up to 5% of shares from the offering for certain employees and friends and families of its executive officers, according to a filing Monday. Meanwhile, Anthropic confidently submitted draft paperwork for a public listing in a bid to leapfrog longtime rival OpenAI in the race to stock market this year. And Google parent Alphabet Inc. says it's raising $80 billion through a package of equity offerings. Altogether, the massive sales may test how much Wall Street bankers can raise so quickly from the public. Marvel soars after NVIDIA chief's $1 trillion stock call. Marvel Technology, Inc. shares surged in early trading Tuesday after NVIDIA Corp's Jensen Huang predicted the semiconductor and networking company will be the next business to hit a $1 trillion valuation, more than five times its current capitalization. Marvel's valuation will soar now that the age of useful AI has arrived, Wang, the chief executive officer of the largest publicly traded company, said Tuesday at Computex trade show in Taipei, alongside Marvel CEO Matt Murphy. NVIDIA has something to gain in saying so. The chip giant took a $2 billion stake in Marvel 3 months ago as part of a broader partnership. Marvel shares were up 23% at $270 in pre-market trading in New York on Tuesday. The stock has gained 158% this year, giving the Santa Clara, California-based company a market value of $192 billion. If the rally holds when the market opens, the firm will notch the biggest intraday jump since March. Surging demand for artificial intelligence and the data centers needed to train and run models is boosting the chip industry. The biggest tech companies, such as Amazon.com, Inc., Alphabet, Inc., and Microsoft Corp., have pledged to spend hundreds of billions of dollars to build data center capacity and invest in AI. Demand for products like OpenAI's ChatGPT and Anthropic PBC's Claude have created a gold rush to capture market share for the infrastructure supporting the new technology. Marvell is among several semiconductor companies enjoying gains this week from the renewed euphoria around the AI boom. Memory chip maker SK Hynix Inc. plans to double memory chip production capacity to ease a supply crunch. ST Microelectronics NV nearly doubled its forecast for revenue from data centers in 2026 and said the sales could double again next year. Chip designer Arm Holdings PLC expects to hit a target of $15 billion in sales for semiconductors earlier than anticipated because of demand from the AI boom, CEO Rene Haas said. NVIDIA has ridden the AI wave better than any other company, becoming the primary supplier of the GPU chips used for AI. Its shares have gained more

All is going well amidst the bureaucracy ass-kicking it began. Vogt, who is leading President Donald Trump's Office of Management and Budget, as well as the CFPB, had already made headlines for saying he wanted to put federal workers in trauma. He began his CFPB tenure by choking off the agency's funding, shutting its headquarters, and halting its work. But this email wasn't just about well wishes. The sender, Dennis Potter, had worked with Vogt on Capitol Hill in the early 2000s. Now a lobbyist at the law firm Holland & Knight, he wanted to know whether Vogt could help Toyota Motor Corp's financing arm. It had signed a settlement with the CFPB in 2023, and now it wanted out. Toyota had paid a $12 million fine and agreed to make refunds totaling $48 million to thousands of customers who complained that the company made it unreasonably hard to cancel unwanted maintenance and insurance plans. They said salesmen had duped them into buying the products, which could add as much as $2,500 to their car purchase. When people called to get out of the contracts, however, the CFPB alleged they were directed to a retention hotline and had asked three times to cancel before being told they could only do so in writing. In the email, Potter said the CFPB had bullied Toyota, the world's largest automaker, into signing the settlement. Potter and Toyota didn't respond to questions seeking additional context about the mails or how the company was bullied. A spokesperson for Holland & Knight, who isn't registered to represent the carmaker, said the firm follows the highest standards of ethics and professionalism in all of its engagements. 3 months later, Toyota got off the hook. Vogt ended the settlement early, saving the company roughly $40 million in customer refunds. It was one of more than three dozen investigations, settlements, and lawsuits that the CFPB abandoned over the past 15 months, public records show. In all the agency's decisions, meant business could pocket millions they'd already agreed to refund to consumers and avoid costly monitoring and compliance. Companies also may have escaped penalties from ongoing lawsuits that alleged billions of dollars in consumer harm. In a statement, Rachel Colley, a spokesperson for CFPB, said Vogt and his team are responding to overreach by Rohit Chopra, the agency's director under former President Joe Biden and Vice President Kamala Harris. Under Chopra's leadership, the CFPB developed a more expansive view of its authority as it adapted to non-banks and technology companies playing larger roles in consumer finance. The Biden-Harris-Chopper regime was weaponized against political enemies and disfavored industries and used novel legal theories and secret justifications to ruin lives and businesses, Colley said. We are fixing that, bringing the agency back to operating within statute and away from breaking the law and making cases right to help small businesses and Americans who were victims of this thuggery. During his tenure, Chopper delivered $10 billion for consumers when companies broke the law, said Allison Price, a spokesperson for the former director. Vogt has done nothing to make life better or more affordable for Americans, she added. And in fact, it appears that the Trump administration has been enriching corporate donors at the expense of working families. Last October, during an appearance on the Charlie Kirk Show, Vogt explained his approach to CFPB as a victory for the little guy. All they want to do is weaponize the tools of financial laws against basically mom-and-pop lenders and other small financial institutions, he said. Yet a review of the enforcement actions that Vogt and his team scuttled shows that most of them involve big businesses, like Toyota. At least two-thirds of the canceled payments or lawsuits were against firms that, along with any parent companies, had more than $500 million in annual revenue. About a third implicated businesses in the S&P 500, including Apple Inc., J.P. Morgan Chase and Company, and Walmart Inc. While federal judges have stymied Vogt's attempts to starve the CFPB of funding and fire nearly all of its staff,
His ability to cancel settlements and overrule the Bureau's enforcement arm is

0: gone largely unchecked because the agency's director has wide latitude over that domain. To report this story, Bloomberg News reporters spoke with 18 current and former CFPB lawyers who had direct knowledge of its casework. Most of them requested anonymity to discuss confidential matters. These people, along with two dozen other government officials, lobbyists, attorneys, and consumer advocates, provided a detailed look into inside how the Trump administration intervened on behalf of businesses to the detriment of consumers. Some of the businesses that got relief had links to the administration or to prominent people in the president's orbit. A penalty imposed on a fintech company backed by the venture capital firm of Mark Andreessen, a Trump megadonor, was reduced by 98%. Brad Bondi, the brother of former Attorney General Pam Bondi, saw a lawsuit against one of his clients dismissed. An investigation into another business was closed after Donald Trump Jr. joined the parent company's board. The scrutiny has hobbled the agency's ability to bring new cases and uphold more than a dozen consumer protection laws Congress entrusted it to enforce, current and former officials said. The CFPB said it closed about 40% of its open investigations last year, according to a tally the Bureau published on its website last week after Bloomberg asked about its enforcement record. About half, or more than 100, of the CFPB's enforcement staff have left, according to a recent court filing. Since Vought took over in February 2025, the Bureau has announced just one enforcement action. It just feels like nihilism, said David Silberman, who worked at the agency from its inception until 2020, rising to acting deputy director during Trump's first term. The current administration is simply hostile to government, to this agency, and to the people who work there. One of the first signs that Trump intended to shake things up at CFPB came on Friday, February 7, 2025. That afternoon, Elon Musk, who at the time was deploying his Department of Government Efficiency across Washington, posted to his more than 200 million followers on X, CFPB RIP. He also added a tombstone emoji. That evening, Trump appointed Vought as the CFPB's acting director. Vought soon detailed several deputies from the budget office to help review and overhaul the agency's enforcement work. One was Dan Bishop, a former Republican congressman who'd get confirmed as Vought's deputy director at OMB. Years earlier, as the state lawmaker, Bishop authored North Carolina's bathroom bill, requiring transgender people to use public restrooms matching their birth sex. Another key person detailed to the CFPB was Mark Poletta, who became the agency's chief legal officer and was promoted last week to deputy director. A veteran of past Republican administrations, Poletta had shepherded Clarence Thomas through his controversial 1991 Senate confirmation hearings, which led to his appointment to the Supreme Court. Two former Thomas clerks, Daniel Shapiro and Victoria Dorfman, were also recruited to help. Within days, this team had begun to make its mark. Facing a federal court deadline in late February 2025, Poletta and Shapiro submitted paperwork to dismiss the agency's enforcement case against Solo Funds, Inc., a fintech company that arranges small-dollar loans. In its lawsuit, the CFPB alleged that Solo advertised no-interest loans, but borrowers paid tips in more than 99% of the transactions, charges that could push financing costs above limits set by state laws. The company disputed the CFPB's allegations in court filings, saying its advertising was not deceptive. Solo did not respond to requests for comment from Bloomberg, but at the time of the dismissal, it issued a statement noting that Vought expressed shock that the CFPB ignored the company's benefits to consumers. Colley, a CFPB spokesperson, said the lawsuit was an attempt to drive an African-American-owned company out of business and stop low-income Americans from getting cash to pay for things like unexpected medical bills. Paletto and Shapiro sought the dismissal with prejudice, a legal maneuver that would bar the regulators from bringing any similar action against Solo in the future. The CFPB had never sought that sort of dismissal previously because it would have tied the agency's hands, according to people familiar with the matter. Bowden and his team would go on to dismiss or withdraw from another 19 lawsuits, 16 of them with prejudice, a tactic one former CFPB attorney likened to burning the crops on the way out of town. Kaylee Long, a 34-year-old truck driver in East St. Louis, Illinois, opened an account with Navy Federal Credit Union in 2023 after hearing its ubiquitous ads about empowering military families. His grandfather had served in the Air Force, making Long eligible to join the credit union. He figured Navy Federal, with more than $200 billion in assets, could help him improve his finances and eventually buy a house. But within a year, he said he had racked up more than $200 in overdraft fees after what he described as an erroneous charge that Navy Federal would not reverse. "This devastated me," he said. "I couldn't pay for gas, couldn't pay my bills." Frustrated, he said he left the credit union in 2025. Trump taps Pulte as acting director of national intelligence. President Donald Trump said he is tapping Bill Pulte, the head of the Federal Housing Finance Agency, as an acting director of national intelligence. Trump posted on social media Tuesday that Pulte would also remain in his role as FHFA director and as chairman of Fannie Mae and Freddie Mac. The selection of Pulte is unusual. The housing chief lacks military and intelligence community experience, yet Pulte is a loyal ally of Trump's. Tulsi Gabbard has announced that she would step down from her role as National of Intelligence this month. In View, Richard E. Feinberg outlines the grand bargain that could turn around Cuba's economy. Cuba is in truly dire straits. The Caribbean island is being crushed between two powerful opposing forces. A Trump administration intent on forcing regime change with a punishing oil blockade and a defiant Cuban Communist Party wedded to an anachronistic state-led model and a deep distrust of the revolution's historic enemy. This is an unsustainable degree of stress for an economy made brittle after decades of being drained of two essential components, people and capital. Since 2019, at least 1.5 million Cubans, 15% of the population, have abandoned their homeland, fleeing a repressive bureaucracy to seek a better life abroad. This exodus, on top of a low fertility rate, has left behind an aging populace. About a quarter of Cubans are older than 60, one of the highest shares in Latin America. The country also suffers from a depleted capital stock. Rusting farm tractors and other machinery are long past their productive lives. The electrical grid is close to collapse, a situation hastened by recent fuel shortages, and other infrastructure, including ports, airports, and railroads, is visibly deteriorated. All this is largely the legacy of decades of underinvestment by the leadership. Annual outlays amount to just 10% of the country's gross domestic product, less than half the Latin American average. After the breakup of the Soviet Union in the 1990s, a source critical of economic aid, Cuba's authorities cautiously and haltingly allowed small-scale private enterprises. During a brief thaw in U.S.-Cuba relations initiated by President Barack Obama in 2014, aspiring young Cubans opened classy restaurants, software design studios, and other startups. If these gradual reforms had been allowed to mature, the authorities might have managed to steer the economy to a soft landing. This was the optimistic vision I conjured in my 2016 book, Open for Business, Building the New Cuban Economy. But the reimposition of paralyzing sanctions during President Donald Trump's first administration turned hope into despair. The window for piecemeal measures has closed shut. In 2026, desperate times call for urgent, decisive leaps forward. With preliminary meetings between Havana and Washington underway, this is a good time to ponder what bold measures might restore hope and keep restless young talent from seeking opportunities abroad. What must be done to correct the island's chronic, debilitating deficit of investment capital? And most immediately, what initiatives could alleviate the deepening humanitarian crisis? A vital first step would be the appointment of a new economic team, as U.S. Secretary of State Marco Rubio has insisted. President Miguel Díaz-Canel's mostly mediocre, listless economic cabinet should be replaced by capable, energetic Cuban technocrats from on and off the island, perhaps bolstered by experienced international advisors. But this fresh team can succeed only if it's empowered to radically restructure the bankrupt Cuban state. To earn credibility and gain momentum, any comprehensive reform package would have to be endorsed by the U.S. in a constructive grand bargain, detailed and transparent, that promises economic renewal in Cuba while advancing American interests, such as controlling migration and combating trafficking of illicit narcotics. Such a far-reaching deal would require the U.S. to definitely lift the 64-year-old embargo. Investors won't show up if they fear crippling sanctions could be reimposed anytime at the whim of politicians in Washington. Two other critical steps toward unlocking investment would be the passage of domestic legislation that unequivocally secures property rights and agreement between the two countries on trustworthy international mechanisms for settling investor disputes. Next, the bloated, inefficient Cuban state must be radically streamlined, a process that would involve auctioning off government-owned enterprises. Reviving tourism can jumpstart a recovery, but deep reforms will be needed to spur investment in other promising sectors, including renewable energy, export-oriented agriculture, and light manufacturing. Prompt settlement of outstanding property claims dating from the expropriations of the 1960s would be one way for Washington and Havana to engineer what economists call a positive confidence shock. Here, the groundwork has already been laid. The U.S. Foreign Claims Settlement Commission has certified almost 6,000 claims valued at $1.9 billion, excluding any interest. Certified claimants would be compensated through a U.S.-administered trust fund by means of debt-for-equity swaps or, in exceptional circumstances, property restitution. To be clear, though, it's not the place of the U.S. government to advocate for Cubans or Cuban-Americans who were not American citizens at the time they lost their property. Expelling thousands of families living in properties expropriated from other Cubans would be a recipe for civil disorder, potentially threatening the entire reform project. The process of downsizing the sprawling state apparatus could begin with tourism. Cuba lists 86 nominally five-star hotels with 43,000 rooms, most owned by three major state-owned enterprises. Gaviota, a unit of GAESA, a giant holding company of the armed forces, Cubanacan, and Grand Caribe, both arms of the Ministry of Tourism. Some could be sold outright and rebranded, while others might be managed as joint ventures. Proceeds from the sale of iconic properties in need of extensive repairs, such as the Hotel Nacional Habra Libra, formerly a Hilton, and the Havana Riviera, built by U.S. mobster Mayor Linsky, might be earmarked to pay compensation to certified claimants. The decrepit national electric grid We require massive investment in power generation, more than $6 billion by some estimates, as well as transmission and distribution. The island has ample potential for solar and wind, and its sugarcane industry could support production of biofuels. But to attract foreign capital, the power sector's regulatory framework must be overhauled, perhaps with technical assistance from the international development agencies. While a revival in tourism may be sufficient to rekindle growth, Cuba's new economic stewards will need to quickly draft blueprints for economic diversification at the sectoral and regional levels to consolidate the recovery. Cuba imports more than half the food it consumes, much of it from the U.S. Cuban-American families are itching to apply modern technologies to revive the once grand sugar and rum industries and bring back mass production of premium cigars. Recapitalized farms could ship fresh tropical fruits and vegetables to hungry markets in the U.S., but none of this can happen unless outmoded systems of land tenure and other agricultural regulations are completely revamped. A remodeled Cuba could compete with Mexico, Costa Rica, and the Dominican Republic, and other neighbors in producing apparel, medical devices, electronic components, and auto parts, integrating its factories into the supply chains of U.S.-based multinationals. The 10-year-old Mariel Special Development Zone is prime for such investments. The U.S. naval base in Guantanamo, outdated as a strategic asset, might be repurposed as a second production hub. Last but not least, Cuba's private sector, about 12,000 authorized small businesses, plus 500,000 micro enterprises, must finally be unfettered from multiple restrictions designed to keep them from challenging state monopolies. Ambitious Cuban entrepreneurs should be able to do business seamlessly with state enterprises and foreign-owned firms, and they should be allowed to court diaspora capital, which could become an important contributor to any renaissance. In this bilateral bargain, we can envision two contrasting models, one welcoming investors from around the world, or one privileging U.S. firms such as some of the Trump administration might prefer. In tourism, for example, the second route might call for squeezing out current hotel operators such as the Spanish chain Iberostar and Melia and Germany's Kempinski. Similarly, is the U.S. government prepared to provide large-scale humanitarian relief, to restock the empty cells and build popular support for a transition? Or will the U.S. share the financial burden with other nations? Should Cuba be admitted to the International Monetary Fund, World Bank, and Inter-American Development Bank with their vast technical expertise and lending capacities, where the U.S. is the largest but not the only shareholder? Another strategic choice whether to accept a continuing Chinese commercial presence on the island. Today, China subsidizes Cuba's imports through trade credits, notably of solar panels. China also buys Cuban nickel produced and refined by Sherritt International, a Canadian-owned joint venture. China has shown interest in building hotels catering to Chinese tourists and in building port facilities in Santiago and Havana. Can the U.S. and Cuba agree on a foreign investment regime that takes advantage of Chinese capital while screening out strategic threats? To ensure stability while the economic reforms take hold, the U.S. would have to accept the continuing political primacy of the Communist Party and the closely intertwined military for the next several years. Such an arrangement would resemble the model in Venezuela, where the Trump administration removed Nicolas Maduro in January, but accepts that the authoritarian Chavistas continue to govern the country for the time being. If negotiations between Washington and Havana fail, the downside risks are great. The long-suffering Cuban people will face further immiserating hardships. They might rebel. demonstrating in the streets or attempting to cross the 90 miles separating them from the U.S. on makeshift rafts. Gutting images of bloodshed in Havana and drownings of desperate refugees at sea could prompt a U.S. military intervention, an outcome more radical Cuban exiles in Miami have long lusted for, but which previous U.S. presidents have shied away from since the disastrous Bay of Pigs invasion in 1961. Can pragmatic realism replace emotions and ideology on both sides of the Straits of Florida? Economists can delineate a path forward, but as we all know, it's politics that usually stands in the way. The U.S. oil industry doesn't want war either. It can't be coincidental, right? In the first 2 months of this year, U.S. President Donald Trump has attacked two of OPEC's 12 members, snatching Venezuelan President Nicolas Maduro in January and killing Iran's Ayatollah Ali Khamenei in February. Conspiracy theories and reasonable curiosity have converged on the question of how central oil has been to all of this. One sense is that the average American thinks military action is now planned in a room with 10 oilmen, 10 Israelis, a shirtless Pete Hegseth, and Trump letting it rip. This misreads how strange it is for the U.S. oil business to find itself in war headlines again, with No Blood for Oil protest signs being dusted off. The international state of affairs undercuts one of the industry's biggest achievements this century, the shale revolution. Modern drilling and fracking techniques not only brought America close to self-sufficiency in energy, but also over time created an easier, more predictable way to do business. Other oil and gas producers were forced to make room for massively increased American oil and gas volumes. In the political realm, U.S. presidents no longer had to obsess over how an action would affect prices at the pump. In the grandest of American traditions, the rest of the energy world became non-player characters. At this moment, though, it's the U.S. oil companies that feel like NPCs, unsure what roles they're supposed to play in Venezuela, Iran, and other Trump-tossed countries in the Middle East. American shale producers have been clear in their message to the markets that they won't, and probably can't, chase short-term oil spikes with long-term capital spending to boost production in a meaningful way in the 106 million barrel per day global market. U.S. oil companies are also, for the most part, uncomfortable being interviewed as instruments of foreign policy. When Trump summoned oil executives to the White House, hoping to secure commitments to help reverse a decades-long plunge in Venezuela's oil output, ExxonMobil Corp's chief executive officer, Darren Woods, disappointed him by declaring the country uninvestable. To understand why oil producers are not eager to leap back into Venezuela, or Iran, should it come to that, some historical context is needed. An oil company founder recently explained to me that oil is a 180-year-old story of frontiersmen and settlers. The job of the frontiersmen is to open up territory. The job of the settlers is to use technology to extract more oil and gas. Together, frontiersmen and settlers have kept prices remarkably stable and disproved predictions that the world was nearing peak oil production. Sometimes these two approaches reinforce each other, such as the deepwater offshore advances in the Gulf of Mexico and Brazil in the 1980s and 90s, which continue in other places today. In many areas, many eras, however, one or the other is dominant. The 1950s, for instance, were about frontiersmen opening up the Persian Gulf. In the past decade, the story has been all about settlers unlocking vast quantities of onshore U.S. oil and gas, and how this redefined the global energy market. In this period, the late shale revolution, the technological leaps of modern fracking and horizontal drilling morphed into a request for industry mastery to maximize efficiency in existing basins. This may sound a little bit dull, but settlers can plan for the long term. Settlers please shareholders. Settlers sleep well at night because they don't have to worry about unstable governments, corrupt officials, adversarial neighbors, and changing rules. For the old school frontiersmen still out there, those headaches are pretty much unavoidable because most countries blessed with oil and gas resources are also cursed by them, with the exception of the irritatingly even-keeled Norwegians. In comparison, the U.S. political environment during the settler era has not altered the industry's fundamental trajectory. Yes, American energy policy has a bipartisan tendency to be hypocritical, incoherent, and unhelpfully aspirational. This might also be a good description of life. The Biden administration rolled out hundreds of billions of dollars of government support for renewables and electric vehicles to address climate change while being hostile to the oil and gas industry in ways big, revoking permits for the Keystone XL pipeline, and small, requiring companies to disclose climate risks in public filings. The Trump administration is fully allied with most in the oil business in wanting to own the libs, topple the windmills, and drill, baby, drill. But Trump's grumpy old man at the pump side, oil prices are always too high and someone is always to blame, manifested itself in Treasury Secretary Scott Bessent's mercifully forgotten 333 plan. That called for additional daily production of 3 million barrels of oil equivalent, a measure that covers both oil and gas, by 2028. Yes, shouted the oil man, but also 3% annual economic growth through, among other things, actions to substantially decrease the oil price. Well, wait a second. As it turns out, whether the administration is supportive or obstructionist hasn't much mattered. U.S. production is not yet on track to grow by 3 million equivalent barrels per day under Trump, too. But it grew by 4.3 million barrels per day in the Biden years. So this is where the oil business was before it became a spectator to recent events which are causing consumers to howl about gasoline prices, pundits blame oil companies, and your dentist to become an expert on the Strait of Hormuz. To the recent pronouncements that the oil business will never be the same, it's always a good bet that this too shall pass. We heard similar prognostications 4 years ago when oil and European gas prices spiked after Russia's invasion of Ukraine. But then came 3 years of decelerating demand, plenty of oil and gas supply, and subdued prices. But there are ways in which 2026 could usher in a more decisive shift in the industry. A sustained stretch of higher prices or a scramble for new sources of supply to replace war-destroyed capacity would hasten the inevitable end of the U.S. settler era. For years, even when the world had abundant oil and gas, industry analysts have pondered whether the next big finds could come from to offset declining output from existing fields. The most obvious place to look is within countries not producing at full capacity because of sanctioned pariah governments and kleptocratic self-abuse. One of the least likely places is from onshore fields in the U.S., production from densely drilled shale basins already supplying more than one-fifth of the world's oil and gas can't grow endlessly. The U.S. Energy Information Administration, part of the Department of Energy, last year forecast that U.S. oil output would peak in 2029 and gas production in 2032 before slowly fading on a gentle downslope. The U.S. oil industry is also consolidated to the point that it's not that much different from grocery store chains trying to grind out more profits on the back of incremental efficiency gains and fewer middle managers. It's not lost on investors that while about 44% of Exxon's production comes from the U.S., only 24% of its profits do. Trump's actions in Venezuela and Iran have many possible reasons, or no reasons at all. But it's also highly unlikely that one of them was to give U.S. oil companies a kick in the pants. And even if it was, there are many ways the administration could, and given its track record, likely will, undermine its own goals in opening up territory for the U.S. energy industry. It could hand projects to incompetent cronies. It could improvise a heavy-handed industrial policy that pushes U.S. oil companies to focus on, say, reviving Venezuelan heavy oil production, a not uncomplicated undertaking, instead of what they're good at. Also, as the Biden administration learned the hard way, no energy policy is future-proof, meaning that the current NPCs, Venezuelans, Iranians, and yes, even the Democrats, could reverse what was done when they returned to power. An alternate scenario is that Trump's actions succeed in unlocking new Venezuelan or Iranian supply, putting competing barrels into a market without the demand to absorb it, driving down prices and crushing any U.S. producer with a high-cost business model. What is clear, though, is that sooner or later another frontiersman era will be upon us, with all its necessity of supply, potential for success, risk of bad investments, and certainly of moral compromise. This will likely produce new winners with skills different from those that succeeded in the shale revolution. Whenever it arrives, the U.S. oil industry may look back with nostalgia on the days when you could just drill wells, cut costs, and ignore the news. Texas oil heists are booming. The Martin County Sheriff's Office sits along Interstate 20 in West Texas, a stretch of dusty plains and sun-baked highways that could almost be the setting for a Mad Max movie. It's sparse. Oil wells outnumber people, but that doesn't mean it's quiet for Sheriff Randy Cozart. At least once a week, someone calls to say their oil field has been robbed. Trailers missing, copper wire yanked, and most of all, crude stolen. In total, some 500 barrels worth of oil goes missing in Martin County every week, Cozart estimates. At last year's average of $65 a barrel, it's an annual loss of roughly $1.7 million. At war heightened prices, it would be far more. Similar scene is playing out in dozens of other counties across the Permian Basin of West Texas and New Mexico, the world's most prolific shale oil patch. Law enforcement officials, legislators, trade groups, and energy producers say people are stealing more crude than ever, often laundering it into local supply chains or driving it to Mexico to offload it. Where there's money, there's crime, says Cozart, who, like many in the region, once worked in the oil industry himself, and there's lots of money in oil right now. More than 40% of oil executives surveyed by the Federal Reserve Bank of Dallas this past fall said their operations had been affected by theft during the previous year. Several dozen petroleum product arrests are now made annually, up from perhaps a single arrest per year a decade ago, Texas Department of Public Safety records show. Some estimate annual oil theft in Texas at around $1 billion. Ed Longenecker, president of the Texas Independent Producers and Royalty Owners Association, an industry advocacy group based in Austin, calculates it's more than double that, and the $2 billion figure doesn't cover thefts in the New Mexico portion of the Permian, a smaller but rapidly expanding corner of the basin. As the situation worsens, state lawmakers, regulators, and even the FBI have taken notice. The old joke in the oil field used to be that if it wasn't bolted down, it would be stolen, says Michael Lozano, who runs government affairs and communications for the Permian Basin Petroleum Association. Now they're unscrewing the bolts, and they're stealing those, too. Opportunistic equipment thefts have logged out oil fields, which are often located in remote areas and left unmanned for weeks on end. But in recent years, crude theft has become more sophisticated and frequent, according to producers, sheriffs, and local officials. Many perpetrators here are more brazen than those who stealthily tap pipelines, a tactic that's hurt producers in Mexico and Russia, although some pipeline tapping also happens in the U.S. Today's Permian Basin thieves might instead connect vacuum trucks to storage tanks in broad daylight and siphon out the oil, sometimes covering their license plates or swapping vehicles to evade law enforcement, authorities say. In one popular ploy, they pose as waste haulers, which companies hire to remove toxic water from the tanks, then make off with the crude. Skilled perpetrators can often hide in plain sight, syncing up their hits with an oil field's busiest hours. That way they can blend in with a parade of trucks that are authorized to pick up oil. We get oil probably every quarter mile, says Lieutenant Richard Dickinson, who works in the sheriff's office in Texas, Ector County. He said calls about industry theft come in almost daily, though he estimates that his department only solves about 2%. It's more than law enforcement or oil field security people can keep up with. Experts say there's no single reason why it's getting worse. For one, the Permian is pumping more oil and gas than ever before. Natural gas, another basin product, isn't a common theft target because, well, it's a gas. Over the past decade, the region more than tripled its oil output thanks to the expansion of fracking. The fracking boom has made a lot of people in the region very rich, but not everyone has gone along for the ride. Even those fortunate enough to collect a high oil industry salary aren't guaranteed work forever. Over the past decade, the U.S. oil and gas industry has lost roughly 40% of its jobs, due in part to efficiency gains like robots replacing humans on rigs. When jobs are hard to come by, oil field theft is a way to make a quick buck. From a cost-benefit analysis, the risk is low, said John Smietana, a senior lecturer in criminology and criminal justice at the University of Texas Permian Basin. To dispose of the stolen oil, thieves sometimes work with saltwater disposal facilities, which legally sell crude recovered from wastewater, to launder stolen barrels into local supply chains, law enforcement says. Some thieves might even buy a depleted oil lease and pretend they pumped the hijacked crude themselves. Smietana, who served in the U.S. Border Patrol before his career in academia, says the stolen oil is sometimes driven south of the border. Last summer, Texas enacted laws to better understand and deter the crime. The state also created a task force to study theft under the Railroad Commission of Texas, a body that regulates the energy sector. It's required to deliver a report with legislative recommendations by December. Part of the mandate is to determine exactly how much money oil theft is costing the region, says Jim Wright, chairman of the Railroad Commission. The cost is often borne by producers because missing barrels aren't typically covered by insurance, says Cole Harrison, owner of Fiesta Energy, LLC, which took a $15,000 loss last year when someone drained one of its tanks. It's hard to prove, he says. If a tank battery blew up or something like that, that's obviously much easier for them to see and quantify. The FBI, which formed a task force to field mostly equipment thefts in Permian oil fields in 2008, refocused its efforts on rising crude theft about 3 years ago, says Supervisory Special Agent Britton Goad, who coordinates the FBI team that also includes state and local partners. In 2023, the federal agency began collecting data on the phenomenon, finding numbers of barrels stolen was actually down in 2025 from the prior 2 years. Goad attributes that to progress of the growing counterpunch of focused law enforcement, regulators, and legislators. Lower average prices in 2025 compared with those in recent years probably also helped, something that hasn't continued into 2026. He concedes that the agency's data, which suggests the problem is much smaller than others say, has limitations. It relies on self-reporting and doesn't include many of the Permian's smaller operators. The ones that are actually impacted the most, Goad says. The data is only as good as the people putting it in, he adds. We don't always know what we don't know.
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2: Good afternoon. This afternoon, there is a slight chance of rain with a high near 98. Tonight, look for clear skies with a low near 84. Thursday, look for moderate rain with a high near 96. Thursday night, look for light rain showers with a low near 76. Friday, there is a slight chance of rain with a high near 83. Get your weather every hour right here on Mind's Eye Radio, your virtual news stand.
3: In Belleville and Fairview Heights and O'Fallon, it's partly cloudy and 91 degrees.

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3: Hi, it's Linda Reed, The Outdoorsman for Mind's Eye. I'm just about finished with the Ducks Unlimited issue I've been reading most recently, which is the March-April 2026 issue. And so I only have the last essay, Last Call by Doug Larson, to read, which is entitled The Waterfowling Roller Coaster. And the graphic that goes with this essay is very surprising. I'll see what it says in the story before I describe it. A good friend of mine is nearing his 80th birthday. He's one of the most dedicated and serious duck hunters I know. His son recently recounted a story about a phone conversation he had with his father one evening during duck season. The weather forecast for the next day looked terrible. Light winds and steady rain. It wasn't shaping up to be a good day for hunting. His son remarked, "Dad, nobody's going to think less of you if you sleep in one morning. You don't have to go every single day," his father replied. "At my age, you never know what duck hunt is going to be your last duck hunt, so I like to keep going." Those are the words of a strong-willed duck hunter who cherishes the special moments that waterfowling produces for each of us at some point during duck season. Whether it's a sunrise, a bald eagle snatching a duck from your decoys, a great retrieve, or a photo taken in just the right light, this is what keeps us coming back. Like my friend, I try to hunt as often as I can. A lesson about appreciating every day in the marsh when about halfway through last year's duck season, I got abruptly frozen out. When it gets really cold here in the Great Lakes region, it typically takes weeks for many of the area's duck waters to gradually close up. We often enjoy some great hunting during this time as ducks change their patterns while looking for open water. But this wasn't that kind of freeze. In a matter of just a few days, the freeze kicked all of the ducks off the landscape. In less than a week, the marsh I have hunted for years transformed from a glorious late-season puddle duck paradise to a frozen hellscape sealed with 4 inches of ice. That's enough ice to safely drive an ATV on. The 10-day forecast showed no relief, and in early December, we endured days of temperatures in the teens and single digits. I felt like we were just burning duck season days while hoping for a thaw, but the thaw never came. The days ticked by. The furnace in my house ran day and night to fight endless cold. Thanks to the relentless snow and ice, I started buying driveway salt in 50-pound bags. Eventually, I accepted my fate and reluctantly began trailing boats, packing decoys, locking doors and gates, and putting all of my hunting gear in storage. Looking back on it now, I am aware that I didn't handle the sudden end of duck season very well. I'm afraid that I acted like the toddler who tells his parents that he's going to hold his breath until he gets his way. I moped around the house, slouched around the office, and exchanged sad faces with my dog. I worried that the duck hunting gods and the local meteorologists had stolen my favorite time of year from me. I had been on my last duck hunt of the year, and that was that. After I got through my tantrum stage, I entered a period of reflection. I realized that my childish response was actually an indication of just how special and miraculous duck hunting is. Nothing else produces these kinds of juvenile reactions from normally sane adults. Duck season takes so much preparation, builds so much anticipation, and ends in episodes that sometimes last for only a few seconds. The entire structure and cycle of duck hunting functions to draw us in, much like the long, slow uphill climb of a roller coaster builds anticipation for the screaming adrenaline rush that lies just past the top. Duck hunting asks us to work and plan and sweat and daydream, and in exchange, it captivates us in a matter of seconds. Then the cycle starts anew. Now, as a community of waterfowlers, we approach the off-season and enter the preparatory part of the cycle. We have dogs to train, decoys to clean, boats to paint, and a long summer ahead with a million tasks to check off our lists. There are many months before opening day, but this is the way it's always been, riding the roller coaster together as we slowly climb the hill. Listeners, the illustration shows what looks like a roller coaster, but it is going through a marsh, and there's waterfowl in the sky, there's waterfowl on the water. I don't know if they're supposed to be decoys. And then there is a car on this roller coaster, and in it is a man all dressed in camo. He's holding his gun in the air. He's got his arm around his retriever, who is sitting next to him on this car with his mouth open and his tongue out. And I don't know if you're going to understand all that, but that's what I have here. Now, that finishes that issue of Ducks Unlimited, and I now have several issues of Fur, Fish, and Game to read. Now, I have the April issue and the May issue. So I'm going to skip the April issue, except for our story about Lou and Charlie that I have read so long ago that I have no idea what was going on in it. But if I start reading this episode, maybe we will remember it. But this is Mesa Gold, Chapter 7, Part 2, The Valley of Fire. And I will read the April episode, and then I'll read the May episode, and then I'll start reading at the front of the May issue. The miles passed slowly. They stopped more often to drink small swallows of their precious water. It was nearly half gone, and Charlie warned his companions to preserve the last half in case they would need it to make a return trip from a dry pool. Charlie carried the boys' water bags and shoes, and he was thinking that when they started from the pool in the morning, he would leave Jim behind. This would give the boy nearly 2 days of rest with water before the return, and he felt sure Jim would need it. Okay, listeners, now I remember this. They are trying to find the gold. They're having to go over this desert in order to get to it. They have only a certain amount of water, and I do remember that. I hope you do, too. After a seeming eternity, the sun sank slowly behind the mountains, bringing relief from the heat and glare. Charlie doggedly held to a course of 2 points north of west, eyes aching with the strain. He pressed forward with increased speed, for he knew they must reach the pool before night was too far along. It would be hard to follow a compass line in the dusk, but it would be impossible an hour later. They ate a brief lunch and started again. The sun was now below the horizon, and the sand was cooling fast. When Charlie realized that an hour or more would bring full night, and he might be unable to read the compass, he quickened the pace again. They simply must reach water. They still had 3 full bags of water, but they must know as soon as possible whether they would be forced to turn back from a dry pool. Dusk descended with a swoop that startled him, and he stopped short, no longer sure of his direction. Had exhaustion made him veer to one side or the other until the compass line was no longer leading them to water? The fear of what this might mean smote him with an appalling force. "I'm not sure anymore," confessed Charlie. "I'm afraid we may miss the water." "Wei Tan said we must hold exactly to our direction to find it." "He should have thought that darkness would be a problem," grumbled Lou. "He is so used to going without a compass, I suppose he never thought of that," answered Charlie. "Well, let's keep on. No good standing around." As they walked, Charlie suddenly swerved about an object lying in the sand. He gave it a single glance and called loudly, "Speed up, boys. We'll be to the water in an hour." Lou and Jim followed in his steps, shuddered as they glanced down at the dried skeleton of a man sprawled beside their path. They knew Charlie's encouraging words were intended to soften this shocking reminder of the peril they faced. It appeared to be the skeleton of a white man, the bones covered with a thin, transparent layer of what was once flesh and skin. Charlie wondered why coyotes had not stripped the bones. No pack, gun or tools were visible, and he thought he could read the details of the tragedy. Water gone, the man had flung aside his equipment and rushed blindly across the sand until he fell exhausted. But it looked like they were on the right path. This man had likely found the pool dry and had not saved water for the return. An hour passed, and it was so dark Charlie could no longer lay out any course ahead. He stumbled over something and looked down, saw a rock burnt black in color. "We're there," he called. "This must be the edge of the Valley of Heat. Wayton said it would be covered with black stones. The water pool can't be far now." "I'm going to strike a line at right angles to our course," Lou said. "I'll run down 10 minutes by my watch, and if I don't find water, I'll backtrack over my own trail. You wait here so I don't get lost. Then I'll run a line the other way and back again. If I don't find water, we'll go on ahead a couple of hundred yards, and I'll do the same thing again. That way we can search a lot of ground without losing our original line." "It's a good plan," approved Charlie, and Lou vanished into the dusk without another word. "I hope he don't start out after another jackrabbit," said Jim. Charlie grinned at that, but then winced as a dry, chapped lip cracked open. Lou came back 20 minutes later. "No sign," he said shortly, and then vanished again, this time on the other side of their path. 30 minutes passed this time, with Charlie pacing back and forth. If Lou was lost, how would he ever find him? "I found it," were the words that brought hope to his heart. They ran towards the sound, Lou shouting at intervals to guide them, and presently came to a low pile of rock. Lou pointed down to a glint of water at his feet. "Help yourself," he invited, and they plunged forward and gulped down the warm liquid. "Careful," Charlie warned Jim. "We mustn't drink too much." Then he started to splash handfuls in his face and over his arms. The water was warm but not bitter, without any of the white alkali about the edges. "Why in the world is there a pool of water out here in the middle of all this sand?" asked Jim. "I don't know," answered Charlie. "But I do know springs are often found in the last places in the world you might expect water." The pool was 6 feet across and a foot deep, and they could see no sign of an inlet or outlet. The black rock piled around the edge looked like it had been placed by human hands. "I can stand a meal now," said Lou, as he straightened up and shook drops of water from his eyes. And then they attacked their scant supply of food before lying down beside the water. A cool breeze fanned their flushed faces, and they dropped calmly into sleep beneath stars twinkling in a cloudless desert sky. The heat of the sun woke them in the morning, and sitting up with a jerk, Lou looked at his watch. It was 8 o'clock. They had overslept 3 hours. As they swallowed a quick meal, Charlie proposed that Jim stay here at the pool and wait for them to return. He was expecting protests, but to his surprise, Jim agreed at once. He realized the boy must be worn out completely. They refilled the water bags, and Charlie suggested that Jim build a low wall of rock to shield himself from the sun. Then they waved goodbye and left. "The kid has sure stood up fine," Lou said as they walked among the blackened stones. "I was afraid he wouldn't stay alone." "We've got to get back on time," answered Charlie, "or he'll worry himself sick and maybe even start looking for us. If he does, his chances will be mighty slim." They were walking through a low valley where scattered black stones stretched as far as they could see. The rocks looked as though they had been subjected to terrible heat. "This is Wayton's Valley of Heat, all right," said Lou. "Suppose the sun scorched the stones like this?" "No," replied Charlie. "I believe all this stuff was thrown up by a giant of a volcano. We must watch carefully for Indians' rock signs. There should be one a half mile from the pool. If we don't find it in that distance, we start off to each side like you did last night." "I almost passed by the pool," Lou admitted. "It was funny. I was walking along when I suddenly smelled water. I couldn't see it, so I circled around until I about fell in." "Isn't that one of the trail markers?" asked Charlie, pointing to a pile of rock. Sure enough, it was a signal to mark the path, just different enough to

remembering there were 2 to the mile, and when they had passed 20, he called a halt. They had walked 10 miles over the worst sort of trail, and it was mid-afternoon. "We'll arrive after dark again," said Charlie. "Want to eat?" "Hardly," said Lou. "What I want is barrels of water. My mind keeps wandering to ice-cold lemonade and ice cream and..." "Shut up," commanded Charlie. "For heaven's sake, try to keep your mind on other things. Right now, I'm thinking how I will spend my share of the gold. I expect to get there by midnight. Then we can sleep until morning, load up, and start back before sunrise." The miles dragged slowly behind them until the sun set and the wind ceased as suddenly as it had begun. The sand cooled and they walked at a faster pace, although both were badly tired out. Stubbles of beard fringed their bloodshot eyes and seamed cheeks. "Guys," said Lou, "I hope I don't look as bad as you." "Don't worry," was the answer. "You do." At dusk, they started having trouble finding the trail markers, and several times they were forced to swing back and forth to search for them. And then, hours after the sun had set on the Valley of Heat, they climbed a gentle hill, and before them in the moonlight lay the dry riverbed filled with sandy gravel and water-worn boulders. They had reached the River of Gold. We continued next month. Gold, Chapter 8, Gold in the Gravel. At the site, Lou did exactly what Wei Tan had warned against. He lost his head and, whooping shrilly through cracked lips, fell on his knees and began clawing at sand and gravel. Charlie bent over, picked him up by sheer strength, and set him on his feet. "Pull yourself together, Lou," he commanded in a stern voice. "This stuff isn't going anywhere. We've got a short time to sleep before dawn breaks, and you are going to lie right down and take advantage of it. Look here," he continued, holding up his single watt-filled water bag. "We each used 2 coming over, and we had all we could drink before we started. We've only got 1 to get back on, and we're going to start out thirsty. I hope that'll bring you to your senses." "I guess I did go bluey," Lou confessed. "But maybe this isn't the place. We might be a mile up or down from where Wei Tan digs his gold." "We aren't far off," answered Charlie. "Look over there." And following his pointing finger, Lou saw a skeleton doubled up on the sand less than 50 yards away. "Gold and death," he shuddered. Then he grinned ruefully. "Good thing I'm not superstitious. I'm so tired I bet I could lie down right beside that thing and sleep without one bad dream." They swallowed a few drops of their precious water and resolutely corked the bags. Great as their thirst was, their weariness was even greater, and they fell instantly asleep on the sand. Despite Lou's assertion, his rest was haunted with visions, the principal of which were cool waterfalls. Charlie woke an hour before sunrise from his own dream, one that left him shivering. "Wake up, Lou," he called, and Lou turned a haggard face toward him. Charlie winced at the bloodshot eyes and deep, blind features of his happy-go-lucky partner. "Let's load up and go," was all Lou said. They drank sparingly, ate a few mouthfuls of jerked meat, and climbed down into the dry riverbed. It had been a fair-sized stream cutting a zigzag path across the desert. At one time, perhaps 1,000 years ago, the burnt land had been a fertile plain with tumbling water pouring through this course, water that whirled among big boulders, dropping the glittering specks of yellow metal it had carried from distant mountains. Charlie stooped over, picked up a handful, and let it run slowly through his fingers. He turned a blank face toward Lou. "No gold here," he spoke almost in a whisper. They dug deeper in the riverbed, testing at different spots, but not a sign of color could they see. "Maybe it's here, but we can't see it," said Lou. "Gold would have to be pretty thick in the sand for the eye to find it." "No, it isn't here," answered Charlie. "Wei Tan said it would be much more obvious." Lou groaned. "Did we come through all of that yesterday for nothing at all?" Charlie sat down to think. They could not be far off the trail, for only a half mile back was one of the Navajo rock signal piles. Then he jumped to his feet. "I have it," he said. "What we want is a pocket below a sharp bend. That's where current would drop gold. Come on," he started up the dry bed. Charlie stopped at a sharp curve and started to dig. He lifted a handful of sandy gravel, and as it ran over his fingers, they saw, as plain as day, vivid flecks of color mixed thickly with dross. It was a rich pocket of virgin gold. At first, they were too excited to move. Then they dodged back and forth in the pocket, digging up sand at random and examining each handful. "There's tons of gold here," cried Lou, and Charlie could not help but agree that
The stream bed was

0: literally loaded with placer gold. Looks like it, he said, but we can carry just so much, and we have to start soon. Fill up an empty water bag so I can see how heavy it is. They scooped the rich pay dirt into a water bag. Charlie lifted it and realized that they could never carry more than one bag apiece across the Valley of Heat and the loose sand that lay between them and the cliff dwellers' caves. He looked over to tell Lou and saw him feverishly filling a second sack. That's it, he commanded. One bag each is all we can take. Remember what Weitan said. We can't drink this stuff, and 20 extra pounds might drag us down before we were halfway back through that inferno. Oh, what I wouldn't give for an airplane, sighed Lou, as he realized the wisdom in Charlie's words. Charlie felt the same way, but resolutely turned his back and started on the return trail. Would they return for more? Or would the river of gold lie here undisturbed for generations to come, guarded by wind-dried skeletons? They tramped steadily through the burnt rock, through a daytime nightmare of blazing sun and torturing thirst. As Wonton had prophesied, their last drop of water was gone long before they reached the pool, and the only thing that kept him on their feet was a thought of drink at the end of the trail. If the day before had been a long one, this one was immeasurable. Charlie lost count of the rock markers along the fiery trail, hoping that their strength would last until they reached the pool, or at least until night brought some relief. If they had not been young and in splendid condition with muscles strengthened by outdoor living, they would never have endured that journey. And then night fell, the air cooled, and they began to talk. Their mouths were dry as dust, but after a long silence of the day, conversation brief and short as it was, cheered them. "Wonder if the Navajo could have stood this trip better than we did," asked Lou. "It wouldn't bother Weitan nearly as much," Charlie replied. "To the desert Indian, heat and thirst are just everyday matters. They never worry, and I know we have suffered a lot from worry." "What do you think this gold is worth?" Lou asked. "We are packing a lot of sand with it," Charlie began. "But offhand, I'd say $5,000. It may run over, but not any less. I've got a handful of small nuggets in my bag that I'd say are worth $1,000 themselves," Lou replied. "Not so bad." He stopped talking when Charlie exclaimed, "What's that up ahead?" Peering through the dusk of evening, Lou saw a figure moving slowly toward them. "It's Jim," he cried. "Yo-ho, Jim!" There came an answering shout, and then the figure turned and ran back and disappeared. "What the dickens is he up to?" asked Lou. They walked on with renewed strength, and Lou even attempted to whistle a little, but his lips were just too cracked and dry. Then they saw Jim running towards them, and when he came closer, they saw he carried something in both hands that he held carefully and out toward them. "He's bringing us water," exclaimed Charlie. "Did you ever see a kid as thoughtful?" When he met them, he saw it was his hat filled with water. "Did you get along all right?" asked Charlie. Jim nodded and handed over the water. "Drink first, Lou," said Charlie, but Lou shook his head, and to cease useless discussion, Charlie lifted the hat and drank deeply. Never had water tasted so good. Then he passed the hat over to Lou, who buried his face in it. When Lou stopped gulping, he emptied what water remained in the hat out upon the sand. Jim uttered a sharp cry, but it was too late. "What's the matter?" asked Lou. Charlie studied the boy's face. "You shouldn't have done that," he told Lou. "That's all the water there is." "Pool went dry at noon today," Jim finally spoke in a trembling voice. "I had been sleeping all morning, or trying to, when I went over to get a drink, and there were only a couple of inches left in the bottom. I was so scared I just stood there watching it sink away until I happened to think there might be some way to save a little for you when you came. The only thing I had was my hat, so I filled it. I didn't even have time to drink much after I got the hat full. It drained away like that." "Then you haven't had a drink since morning?" Charlie asked. "I had a little after I filled the hat," the boy replied. "My gosh," broke in Lou, "kick me, somebody. I've been out in the desert only a few days, and I ought to know enough by now to never throw away a drop of water. Jim, I'd do anything in the world to get back that cupful for you." "I'm not as thirsty as you are," Jim replied. "I've been lying in the shade all day resting. What I am worried about is how are we going to get back tomorrow?" "I want to look at the pool," was all Charlie said. The bottom had grown as dry as the sun-bleached bones that guarded the fickle spring. Charlie sat with Lou and Jim on the rock wall. Each feared to voice the thoughts that were in his mind, although each knew the others were thinking the same. 20 miles across soft desert sand and not a drop to drink, each knew he would never make it. Charlie started to pace back and forth. He was thinking, racking his brain for some scrap of information he might have heard or read sometime back in his life, something about desert pools which might aid them now. Why would a pool suddenly run dry and then fill up again? Where did the water come from, and where did it go? He jumped down into the pool and dug his heels into the sand. Where could the water go but straight down? Maybe if they dug deep enough. If I had a shovel, he spoke the thought aloud. I know where there is one, exclaimed Jim, and then he ran out into the desert. He came back shortly, carrying a short-handled spade. Where did you get that? Asked Charlie. I walked out in the desert this morning before the sun came up and found another dead man over there. A dead burro lay beside him, and this spade was tied to its back. Charlie took the tool and started to dig a shallow pit 3 feet across. Knowing the sand would only fill in anything steeper, he shoveled steadily a few minutes and then stopped panting. He could only force his aching muscles to the task for so long. Your turn, Lou. Lou took his place, and they changed off every few minutes, working frantically in spurts. As they weakened, Jim also took turns and plied the shovel manfully. Charlie examined the sand every few shovels full, but it was dry as dust. The digger stood in a pit up to his shoulders, and they were starting to grow discouraged when Charlie picked up a handful of fresh sand and detected a faint trace of moisture. He jumped in to take Lou's place, throwing up sand like a badger. He dug a small well in the center of the pit, and water seeped slowly from its sides. Calling for a cup, he waited until he could dip it in the liquid that rose slowly in the hole. Then he passed it up to them, overflowing. It was muddy, but water nevertheless. Jim drank first, and then they stood impatiently waiting for the well to fill until each had drunk his fill. Get the water bags, commanded Charlie. This may not last. They worked swiftly, filling the bags with water that oozed in with aggravating slowness. When the bags were full, Charlie called for their hats. This will give us plenty to drink in the morning before we start back. Then the well went dry. We were just in time, whispered Lou. Let's sleep, suggested Charlie. I'm going to try to wake up before the sun, but I never was as tired before in my life. I'm afraid we'll all sleep until it roasts us awake. He was right. Nobody awoke until the sun was high in the sky and the heat unbearable. Say, said Lou as he rubbed his eyes open, do you know we turned in last night without eating a bite? We haven't much left, but we might as well carry it in our stomachs as well as in our packs, Charlie replied. Let's finish the jerked meat as we walk. I don't know how long Wayton will wait for us if we're late. If we miss him, we'll be in bad shape again. And they started on the trail, Charlie laying out a reverse course by compass. They had traveled 2 hours when he noticed the sun disappearing behind a curious haze that was spreading through the sky. It was not a cloud, but more like a veil of pink that screened the fiery heat. At first it made them profoundly grateful, but then the sky looked foreboding, a dirty yellow streak with black. I'm afraid we're in for a storm of some kind, said Charlie. Well, it can rain all it pleases, answered Lou. I won't mind one bit. It won't be rain, Charlie said. There are no signs of dry washes out here, and you always find them in the desert country that gets rain. Listen. A faraway hissing, grinding noise seemed to be building, faint yet of such a tone it filled them with awe. What's that? Asked Lou, lowering his voice to a whisper. But before either of his companions could reply, he pointed ahead and cried, Look there! A dark cloud that reached from the desert floor to high in the sky was sweeping down upon them. It was still a mile away, but they could see twisting, curling waves whipping at its edge. A sandstorm, exclaimed Charlie. This is going to get rough. The storm swept across the desert with relentless fury, and the grinding, hissing sound swelled into a mighty roar. Now they could see huge funnels of sand being sucked high into the air. Lie down and cover up, shouted Charlie. Then as they started to obey, the huge cloud veered suddenly to the left. It's going to miss us, Lou cried. We won't. A hoarse shout sounded out in the maelstrom before them, and turning startled eyes, they saw a figure lurching toward them. It was a man holding an arm to cover his face, stumbling out of the maelstrom of wind and sand, clothes shredded into fluttering flaps. Is it Wayton? Asked Jim. And then the figure tumbled clear of the storm, which swept by to one side. His arm dropped, and at 20 yards they stared at the haggard features of Hedder, the boss of the Rustler Ranch. And when he saw them, a bellow of rage burst from his lips. and whipping a gun from his belt, he leveled it at Charlie's chest. To be continued next month. Now, what did you expect, listeners? But another cliffhanger. Okay, now I'm going to start this May Furfish Game 2026 at the beginning of the issue. First article, Alabama's bobwhite population reduced but stable. Caleb Blake, upland game bird coordinator with the Alabama Department of Conservation and Natural Resources, says the state's quail populations are stable. Quail populations in general are stable, he said. We've had about 80% decline in the past few decades. People look at the 1960s as the beginning of the decline, but it has probably been declining since post-World War II. Historically, 19th and 20th century farm practices, more fallow areas, more hedgerows, and smaller fields were able to boost quail populations. Modern fence rows to fence row farming diminished beneficial habitat, Blake said, with higher efficiency farming and urban development contributing. Alabama's Black Belt, where quail once flourished historically, was a prairie, Blake said. It's still wide open, but the majority of it is cow pasture. The grass planted for cattle is poor quail habitat. Even though it is wide open, it's still inadequate habitat for bobwhites. Alabama's booming timber industry, Blake said, also played a role. The once abundant prairie ecosystems with longleaf pine and oak savanna are fewer. You can have a happy medium with the timber industry and bobwhite quail management. The problem is the density in which we plant trees and a lack of thinning, which makes the property unsuitable for quail habitat. Blake is a proponent of prescribed burns as a part of timber management. Historically, Alabama ecosystems evolved with frequent fires running through the landscape, helping to keep woody encroachment under control and promoting early successional habitat. The disappearance of frequent fires coincided with the decline of bobwhites. Other timber management practices beneficial to quail are thinning to keep the forest below a certain density and herbicides used to eliminate invasive species. Herbicide, fire, and thinning, Blake said, are the magic toolbox for creating quality quail habitat. Despite the quail decline, Alabama has a rich quail hunting tradition and is still home to dedicated quail hunters. ADCNR has seen dedication from landowners and the public to stabilizing or reversing the quail decline. Some biologists say it takes 1,500 acres to successfully create enough habitat for a sustainable quail population. Most people don't have that much, Blake noted, but if enough neighbors are willing to work together, they can create quail habitat. Smaller acreages can also have an impact. The Chocoloco Wildlife Management Area bobwhite quail emphasis area in Cleburne County has 680 acres with 13 burn units on a two-year burn rotation in a checkerboard pattern. About 25 acres of crops are planted in different strips and fields throughout the area. When not planted, fallow fields, roadsides, and trails are disked. It is open to quail hunting. Next article, become bear aware to keep Lake Tahoe bears wild. The Tahoe Interagency Bear Team, TIBT, a group of federal, state, and local bear experts from agencies want the public to understand how to live with and recreate in black bear country. TIBT says people should get bear wise. Homeowners should secure crawl spaces to prevent bears from denning under homes and in crawl spaces. Bears often damage insulation, exposing pipes, or damaging them. It can be difficult to make a bear leave, increasing the chances of conflict and habituation. Denying bears access to human food and trash is equally important. Black bears are opportunistic omnivores, taking advantage of any food source, including garbage. Bears have learned how to unscrew lids, open sliding glass, and can peel a car door from the top or break through a home door or window. Once they become conditioned, they pose a significant threat. Bears can be dangerous and unpredictable. On rare occasions, the California Department of Fish and Wildlife, CDFW, and Nevada Department of Wildlife, NDOW, must, as a last resort, remove bears, putting human life and property at risk. For all these reasons, TIBT says it's very important for people to become educated about living with bears. Learn how at bearwise.org. Speaking of which, I now have a long article entitled Staying Safe with Bears, and the title page shows a bear with its mouth wide open staring exactly into the camera. I can't tell if it's a grizzly or a black bear, but the article is by Clay Cunningham. I served as a National Park Service Protection Ranger in Yellowstone National Park and research biologist in the Rocky Mountains in Alaska for 27 years and believe I have some insight on bear and people interactions that might be useful. Every year, fishermen, hunters, hikers, and other outdoor users get mauled or killed by black and grizzly bears in the lower 48 states, Alaska, and Canada. There are ways to minimize that danger, but even then, there are instances when a bear will attack. Consider, for example, my encounter with a grizzly in Yellowstone. After a winter of daily ski patrols during Montana's extended elk season along the park's northwestern border, I was assigned to the Madison River Subdistrict for the summer. Having been a fly tier since 12, I felt like I had won the trout fisherman's lottery. However, car wrecks, injured and lost visitors, criminals of all kinds, my day-to-day duties, along with bear antics and proving the pepper bear spray of that time was worthless because bears ate the stuff, tied me up in the patrol area until one day in mid-August. On that day, I was able to hike into Yellowstone's Pelican Creek to fish for trout. Pelican Creek originates in the tributaries of the Mirror Plateau, then flows through the incredible wildlife habitat of Pelican Valley and empties into Yellowstone Lake at 7,700 feet in elevation. The creek holds Yellowstone cutthroat trout. It was early afternoon. My plan was to fish downstream, arrive at Fishing Bridge at dusk. Late afternoon is prime time for insect hatches, surrounded by grass, rushes, sedges. I started fishing where Pelican Creek ran deep and slow with a large meadow at my back and steep mud bank on the opposite side of the creek. Two otters played tag in the water on the opposite bank. In front of the otters was a trout slurping insects from the water's surface. From experience, I knew that very large trout often open their mouth to create a vacuum and draw in floating insects. So, wading out as far as my hip boots allowed, I stripped fly line and began making a long cast with my number 16 elk hair caddis. The fly settled softly above the slurping trout. I couldn't see the fly, but I saw the slurp and lifted the rod to set the hook. Fish on. The powerful fish made a strong run upstream, peeling line off my reel at high speed. Before he got into the backing, I gently jabbed him to get him to turn around. He did, and I cranked in the line as fast as I could so he wouldn't have any slack and break off when he turned downstream. I was so busy with this fish that I didn't notice a large grizzly bear on the opposite bank watching me intently. This was not good. The nearest tree was many yards behind me. If I started running, it could cause the bear to charge, and with hip boots or even running shoes, I was no match for the faster grizzly. Besides, hip boots are very poor tree climbing footwear. Bears cannot see very well, but their hearing and sense of smell are outstanding. Normally, with a fish this size, I would have moved along the stream in the direction the fish was going, but any movement on my part might cause the bear to charge. The bear stood up and then dropped to all fours and shook his head vigorously from side to side. I was sure he was going to charge. He did. It would not help me break the fish off because I had no way to escape. I'd have to drop into a fetal position, protect my neck, groin, and kidney as best I could, and endure the mauling. But I wasn't going to do that until the bear was very close, because that could encourage him to complete the charge. Bears often make false charges, and you can't tell the difference until they quit or run over you. The bear hit the water at full speed but stopped halfway across the creek. It swam with the current downstream for several yards, came out of the water on the opposite bank, shook himself off, glanced back at me, and ambled away and out of sight. I have no clue why the bear quit the charge. I caught the large fish and released it. However, now I knew there was a large grizzly somewhere in the area downstream between me and the fishing bridge, where I had to get back before dark. Why did the bear quit his charge? It could be because I surprised him. There are many good fishing streams and rivers near the park's roads where most of the fishing is done. Not very many people need to hike into the backcountry to have excellent fishing opportunities. This bear was on his way to the Fishing Bridge campground. He visited there many late afternoons during supper time when campers were preparing meals. The Fishing Bridge camp area is reserved for hard-sided trailers and recreational vehicles, but visitors often eat outside at picnic tables. This bear didn't want to miss any groceries when he saw me. There are thousands of campers on the 11 large campsites in Yellowstone every night during summer visitor season. Many campgrounds have bears wandering through them looking for food. During the day, thousands of visitors drive park roads where many black bears often line up and approach their cars. This causes traffic jams, bear jams, because some visitors feed the panhandling bears. This is illegal and can result in a ticket and a fine, but the next group of cars cause the same problems. Feeding bears is unhealthy for bears and dangerous for the visitors. Bears do not know the meaning of an empty potato chip bag and will bite the visitor's empty hand. The point of all this is the bears know humans have food. Bear survival depends on food. Bears have associated people with food, so it's impossible to control all the food sources for bears in Yellowstone. Yellowstone bears travel throughout the entire Greater Yellowstone Ecosystem, GYE, of more than 2 million acres, including national forests and state lands in Wyoming, Montana, and a small portion of Idaho. This includes an estimated 1,000 grizzlies in the GYE, and the population is increasing. Surrounding forests and state lands are prime hunting and fishing areas where many hunt elk and deer and fish. Bears have also learned hunters mean downed game and a source of food. These Yellowstone management problems have remained problems. After further experiences in three other parks in the 1980s, I was assigned as park superintendent of Mount McKinley National Park in Alaska. The park was expanded by Congress in 1980 to 5.9 million acres, more than 9,200 square miles. McKinley has many more grizzlies and black bears than Yellowstone, but fewer park visitors. To reduce the possibility of hikers being attacked by bears, we provided an interactive computer program at the visitor center to instruct visitors what to do and not do if they encounter a bear. We also provided a bear-proof backpack container for hikers to store their food. This container was returned, cleaned, and passed on to the next backcountry hiker. Rangers kept track of the hikers and their experiences. We learned that three or more very talkative hikers or a larger group contacted the fewest bears. Truly effective bear spray also became available, and we urged all hikers to carry bear spray on their hips, where it could be quickly deployed when needed. After more than 8 years, I was assigned to another operation. During the years at McKinley, no visitor or rangers were attacked by a bear, and no problem bears had to be removed. So how do you prevent problems with bears? Most bear attacks occur when bears are protecting a food source, like an animal carcass. This usually occurs with single hunters while hunting big game like elk or deer on national forests or state lands. Female grizzlies with cubs will also attack if you're perceived as a threat to the young. So will a moose or a bison with a calf, or even human mothers if their kids are thought to be in danger. Not all male bears will complete a charge, but when a bear lays his ears back and starts after you, you can't know if it's an attack or a bluff charge. Never run, because the bear will pursue you. Both black and grizzly bears can outrun any human. Backcountry hikers should hike in groups of three or more and talk to avoid bear encounters. All hikers are urged to carry bear repellent sprays on their hip and know how to use it. Bears will be repelled by the spray, and you may be knocked down, but not mauled. Bears are intelligent. Regular contact with people habituates bears to people, because people mean food. That's dangerous for both people and bears. Bears can certainly navigate. I captured a black bear with two cubs that was becoming dangerous and moved them more than 40 miles by road to the other side of a mountain in Yellowstone. Several days later, they were back where I caught them. They traveled over the mountain. When bears find a food source, they never forget where that was. Carrying bear spray and knowing how to use it is certainly recommended. Firearms can also play a role. Firearms are legal in national parks depending on compliance with state laws, and the state law permitting you authority to carry a firearm. But you can't enter a visitor center or a park office with your firearm. Also, since grizzlies are listed by federal law as a threatened species under the Endangered Species Act in the lower 48 states, if you kill a grizzly, the incident will be investigated. If it is determined that you acted in self-defense because your life was threatened, you're not likely to have trouble. Kill a grizzly that's not a threat, and the fine will be high, and you could be jailed. When hunting alone or with other hunters, you should carry bear spray and a sidearm. A charging bear can get to you very quickly. You might get off one shot with a rifle, and even if hit, it may not stop the bear. A second rifle shot might not be possible, but a semi-automatic 10mm or 45 ACP sidearm with a magazine of 10 to 15 rounds of 180 to 200 grain full metal jacketed or hard cast solid lead bullets might save your life. Such bullets are necessary to reach vital organs. Revolvers are available in much larger calibers, but more limited in rounds. Shooting at a rapidly charging bear is a major test of nerves and marksmanship. Target range accuracy simply might not be there, and you need multiple hits to stop a bear. As famous Border Patrol agent Bill Jordan wrote, there is no second place winner when it comes to stopping a threat from a bear. Becoming bear aware is important too. Visit https://www.fs.usda.gov/visit/know-before-you-go/bears and bearaware.org for more information. There are two photos. One shows a grizzly, because you can tell by the hump on its back, standing near a gate that says campground closed. And it has a red and white striped, diagonal striped sign, which I don't know what that stands for. Maybe it is a special national park type sign. But the bear is just standing in the road. Another one shows a bear standing in vegetation. It looks like some scrubby shrubs and some grasses. The bear is looking at the camera. Hard to tell if this is a grizzly or not, but the caption says, above, left, and below, Yellowstone National Park grizzly bear. So that one is a grizzly also. Okay, now for a smaller trophy, Groundhog Hunting Then and Now by Jeff Moyer. It's a half-page classic photo of a groundhog on its back legs, balancing, I think, with the tail too. And it's standing up, looking around. Its front paws are just at rest at its stomach. The habitat is short grass. It looks like bluegrass and clover. So let's hear what this has to say. When I was a kid, if I wasn't busy with chores on the family farm, my summers were spent either bass fishing or groundhog hunting. Back then, there seemed to be an endless hayfield for almost 2 miles up and down the road around my home, plus our own pastures. It was truly a groundhog hunting paradise, and I made the best of it with a .22 rifle. Those were gentler, more civil days. The local game wardens knew me, and nobody paid any attention to a kid with a .22 or a fishing rod on his bicycle. Then one day, my dad bought a Savage 340 V rifle and .225 Winchester to hunt deer. When I got a little older and gained his trust, the old Savage and I went to work on the groundhogs. This changed things dramatically. Wearing a Redfield Wide View 3x9 scope and launching a 55 grain pointed soft point bullet from a Winchester factory load at 3,570 FPSs, I did my share to keep the local groundhog population in check. While this was hardly a varmint hunting rig by today's standards, I learned how to shoot it, and it did all I asked of it. After Dad passed away, I realized the true value, financial and sentimental, of the old Savage and had it refinished. I retired it and still have it today. After that, I wanted a true varmint rifle. I eventually replaced the Savage with a Ruger 77 in .220 Swift with a 6x24 scope and a Harris bipod. fed a handload of IMR 4064 and the same Winchester 55 grain pointed soft point bullet, it gave me 3,713 FPSs. My shots started getting a little longer and more groundhogs were accounted for. Along the way, a Thompson Center Contender handgun with a 14-inch 222 Remington barrel wearing a 5x Burris scope was added. My handloads with IMR 4198 pushed a 50-grain Winchester 222 pointed soft point to about 2,500 FPS, ballistically like a 22 Hornet rifle round. This caused my groundhog hunting to reach a whole other level. In true gun nut fashion, I also killed a few with a Savage bolt action 30-30 and another Ruger 77 in 300 Winchester Magnum. You have a new gun, you gotta try it out, right? When our son got old enough to hunt with me, he took to groundhog hunting with a similar passion. He hunted with his 7mm Magnum with 100 grain hand loads until he bought a 22-250. Those were golden days. Then one day things started changing. Where there once were large open fields, now many homes, poultry houses, or livestock predominate. Where we used to see groundhogs almost everywhere, seeing one was akin to a Bigfoot sighting. It got to the point where we hesitated to shoot one because they appeared to be scarce, unless it was a matter of protecting the garden. A friend also took note of this. In the big river bottom fields he hunted, groundhog numbers dwindled. He noticed every other round bale in the field had a bald eagle sitting on it, apparently hunting the same field he was. Coyotes also started showing up, and the groundhogs really started to disappear. I was reduced to patrolling around a neighbor's turkey houses looking for what a friend called culvert hogs. I still remember the evening I watched two groundhogs sitting together under the farm propane tank, looking at me, seemingly daring me to shoot them with the 22 Magnum I had in hand. Another friend thinks that, much like white-tailed deer and chronic wasting disease, or black bear and mange, disease swept through groundhogs and decimated the population. I also noticed local groundhogs were jumpy as an old buck or a gobbler. I was sitting in a tree stand in a roadside field one evening with my bow, watching a big groundhog feeding quite a distance away. Suddenly, it alerted and dove for its hole. It didn't see me, so I wondered what spooked it. Then I heard a vehicle coming down the road. Apparently, it heard the approaching vehicle before I had and fled. I bet being shot at from the road had something to do with that. Then one evening last summer, I drove past a buddy's hayfield. I had to stop and look. Was that really a groundhog? A big one out in the middle of the field? Quickly calling my friend, got hunting permission and his insistence to get them all. When I quietly approached the field next time, I felt like a kid again. It was wonderful. Things have indeed changed. There are now houses and livestock near that field, and since it's a relatively small acreage, with 100 to 120 yard shots being the norm, I've changed rifles. I use either a Savage 24V with a 22 Hornet over a 20 gauge barrel, not a true varmint rifle, but it holds great sentimental value, and the Hornet is lethal on groundhogs, or a Marlin 782 in 22 Magnum. Both are more than adequate for those ranges and don't have enough report to bother nearby homeowners who might not understand gunfire in a hayfield on a warm summer evening. I am currently shooting PPU 45 grain factory loads in the Hornet, but I'm also working up a Hornet hand load using little gunpowder and Sierra 45 grain soft points. The Marlin is currently on a diet of Remington 40 grain pointed soft points. Both rounds are lethal within their intended range. Just down the road from this field is another much larger field where ranges out to 300 yards are possible. This is where the 220 Swift shines. If I plan to stay a while, I'll set up my portable shooting bench on a little cap at the end of the field, extend the bipod and sandbag the butt on the Swift, and begin glassing the field, watching for feeding groundhogs. The field has a few small swags in it, but otherwise is flat and can provide plenty of opportunities if one is simply patient. Within sight of this field is another large field. I noticed it had many groundhogs in it last summer. The owner is an old friend and readily granted permission to hunt them. Don't be afraid to politely ask a farmer for permission to hunt these destructive pests. While I didn't have any success there last year, I plan to spend a fair amount of time there with binoculars and rangefinder as soon as the groundhogs are out. I read somewhere that a Western guide believed Eastern groundhog hunters were among the most accurate shots he saw each year. The reason is being able to consistently hit a target the size of a bag of flour at extended range. This requires meticulous hand loading practices, being familiar with your rifle and its capability, and lots of practice. Also, small caliber rifles must be kept meticulously clean to deliver their best performance. For most of us, it could be called an obsession. I fine-tuned my groundhog hunting practice a bit last summer. When I start hunting regularly, I keep a small duffel bag packed with ammo for the Hornet, Swift, and 22 Magnum, along with binoculars, rangefinder, cell phone, and appropriate hearing protection. Along with rifles, I use a bog pod, tripod, and carry some cold water. It's not uncommon for the Swift, Hornet, or 22 Magnum and the Contender to all be in my truck on any given evening. A long time ago, I decided that a certain amount of conservation and ethics were necessary for groundhog hunting. While farmers want as many of them as possible out of their fields, and the sooner the better, I never start hunting before Memorial Day. By then, the young of the year are old enough to make it on their own if the mother gets killed. I also try to properly dispose of the carcass by dropping it back into the hole if there are no houses nearby, or hauling it away from the field altogether. Listeners, I'm confused about what makes this man so zealous about killing groundhogs, but my time is up, and until next time, it's Linda reading The Outdoorsman for Mind's Eye, saying bye now.
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2: Good afternoon. This afternoon, there is a slight chance of rain with a high near 98. Tonight, expect clear skies with a low near 84. Thursday, expect moderate rain with a high near 96. Thursday night, look for light rain showers with a low near 76. Friday, there is a slight chance of rain with a high near 83. Get your weather every hour right here on Mind's Eye Radio, your virtual newsstand.
3: In Belleville and O'Fallon, it's sunny and 92 degrees. In Granite City, it's partly cloudy and 92 degrees.
4: When it comes to bringing a blazing fire under control, firemen are in the spotlight, and rightly so. But there are other professionals behind the scenes who help in this process. I'm Casey Morabito. Welcome to Voices of Innovation. The job of a fire protection engineer is to make sure new building designs are fire resistant. Kevin McGrattan is a mathematician at the National Institute of Standards and Technology.
5: Building designs have changed over the course of the century, and now we have new architectural forms that do not conform to traditional office-type buildings. We also now have many new materials that go into offices and warehouses that weren't around 100 years ago.
4: To contain the fires fueled by such flammable materials, active forms of fire protection are required.
5: In the past, buildings were often designed simply not to burn. So brick and stone and mortar were used heavily in buildings, and these materials are inherently non-combustible. As we build now with wood and we put more plastics and synthetic fibers and carpeting and that sort of thing into buildings, now we have bigger fire loads and we have to adopt active strategies for containing the fire.
4: One part of an active protection approach has been the use of sprinklers.
5: Typically in the United States, office buildings, retail stores, warehouses, the main fire protection systems within these buildings are sprinklers. The firefighters are usually 10 to 15 minutes away, so of course sprinklers are used to control the fire, and then firefighters are expected to arrive and put out the fire.
4: McGrattan and his team are continuing their work to help make the jobs of these these firefighters safer and more effective. Voices of Innovation is presented by the American Association of Engineering Societies with additional support from NASA.

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1: Good afternoon. 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
2: Here's a look at the past week as seen by the writers and columnists from The Week magazine.

good day. It's John Alexander. It's June 6, 2026. I'll be reading from The Week. And the issue came out on May 29th, 2026. So we're going to be starting with Controversy of the Week. Trump in China, American decline on display as a question. He came, he saw, he left without much to show for it, said David Smith of The Guardian. Throughout last week's state visit in Beijing, President Trump slathered compliments on Xi Jinping, praising China's president for life as a great leader who is very tall. But Trump's flattery got him nowhere. After 43 hours, he flew home, having secured only the vague outlines of a few commercial deals. No agreement to slow the AI arms race, and no help on Iran, which China could pressure to reopen the Strait of Hormuz. In fairness, Trump did extract a promise from Xi to send him seeds from some rose bushes he admired. Trump reciprocated with a far more valuable gift, said The Economist. Doubt over U.S. support for Taiwan. Despite a Reagan-era commitment to never negotiate with China over arms sales to the island nation, which Beijing considers a rogue province, Trump said he was delaying approval of a $14 billion weapons sale to Taiwan, calling it a good negotiating chip in talks with Beijing. As for America's longstanding posture of strategic ambiguity on whether U.S. forces would defend Taiwan from a Chinese attack, Trump told reporters on the flight home, "The last thing we need right now is a war that's 9,500 miles away." "Not so fast," said Gerard Baker of the Wall Street Journal. Trump says a lot of things, particularly in the afterglow of a state visit, but Secretary of State Marco Rubio quickly clarified that our Taiwan policy is unchanged, and U.S. law requires Washington to give Taiwan the means to defend itself. But the change in China's posture was unmistakable, as emboldened Xi warned of looming clashes and even conflicts over Taiwan, and cautioned Trump to avoid the Thucydides trap, whereby a declining power's fear of a rising one draws both into war. Once the classical reference was explained to our president, Trump insisted Xi had been slighting America's decline under sleepy Joe Biden. But Xi's meaning was plain, as is China's new confidence. "It's easy to overlearn the lessons of history," says Lydia Polgreen in the New York Times. In his chronicle of the Peloponnesian War from 431 to 404 BC, the ancient Greek historian Thucydides charts the violence that erupted when Athens, the ambitious power much like Xi's China, challenged the preeminence of Sparta. That scenario has repeated throughout history, with the ambition and aggression of a challenger almost always ending in bloodshed. But the current threat to the U.S.-led global order is not China so much as the chaos Trump has unleashed with his bullying of allies, his self-sabotaging tariffs, and his epic miscalculation in Iran. America is overthrowing America. Xi should check his hubris, said Rose Duthat, also in the Times. For the record, Sparta defeated upstart Athens in the Peloponnesian War, and the post-COVID U.S. economy has actually outpaced China's in recent years. Longer term, China's crashing birth rate, now one child per woman and falling, will make it incredibly difficult to sustain economic growth. As for the Thucydides trap, China shouldn't worry, said Paul Krugman in his Substack newsletter. America is declining, but we're not about to lash out at a rising China while we're led by a self-absorbed, pathetic president whose main message to Americans upon returning home was that Xi had nice ballrooms and therefore he deserves one too. If you want classical analogies, think of America right now as the Roman Emperor under Caligula, although Caligula didn't do anything like this much damage.
All right, some little blurbs down on the bottom of the page. Only in America. Nebraska is suing a barbershop-themed cocktail bar for not actually being a barbershop. Omaha's Barbershop Blackstone features striped poles, barbershop chairs, and such cocktails as the straight razor and the hot towel margarita, but because the bar does not offer shaves or haircuts, the state attorney general says its owners were knowingly deceptive in co-opting symbols and equipment from the ancient and proud profession of barbering. A Tennessee school district has removed Alex Haley's roots from the shelves of school libraries, citing the slavery's epic excessive violence. Knox County Schools said the district appreciates the book's immense cultural and historical significance, in particular to the people of Knoxville, where Haley lived in later life, but it pointed to a 2022 state law restricting books with violent content and said certain passages in Roots are not age-appropriate. In other news, the EPA plans to scrap limits on forever chemicals in water. The Environmental Protection Agency this week proposed ending the nation's first federal limits on certain harmful forever chemicals in drinking water. The Biden administration had ordered that six PFAS compounds, nicknamed forever chemicals because they can take centuries to break down, to be almost completely eradicated from drinking water by 2029, citing links to cancer, infertility, and other serious health problems. EPA leader Lee Zeldin said the Biden administration had rushed those regulations, leaving them vulnerable to court challenges. The agency's proposal would scrap the limits on four of the PFAS compounds and give water utilities two more years to comply with rules on the two remaining compounds. This is a betrayal of public health and the mission of making America healthier, said David Andrews, chief scientific officer of the nonprofit Environmental Working Group. A good week for diplomacy. After the Chinese government, which in 2020 banned then-Senator Marco Rubio from entering China, changed the official transliteration of Rubio to let the Secretary of State accompany President Trump's on last week's state visit, the new spelling of Rubio replaces the Ru character with one meaning rash, rude, or clumsy. Lovely. He was also foretold, a.k.a. Henrik Revsnes Mortvedt VI of Norway, who spotted a piece of rusty metal poking out of a plowed field while on a school trip. Archaeologists excavated the item, which they identified as a 1,300-year-old single-edged sword from before the Viking Age. And artificial intelligence. After a Michigan man won a $1 million Powerball prize using numbers he was given by an animatronic Zoltair fortune teller machine during a Las Vegas trip 30 years ago. I don't think this is going to fully hit me until I cash the check, said Stephen Husgen, 56. And it's a bad week for natural intelligence after the CEO of multinational bank Standard Chartered announced plans to fire over 15% of its 52,000 support staff by 2030 as we go forward into AI. Chief Executive Bill Winters insisted the move was not strictly a cost-cutting measure, but a necessary reduction in lower-value human capital. Arnold Palmer, after the collapse of Spirit Airlines, left the Pittsburgh area airport named for the local-born golfing legend with zero commercial flights. Everyone loves this airport, said its director, Mo Haas. We had people come from Canada and Ohio just to jump on a flight. Timekeeping. After Russian President Vladimir Putin reportedly barred officials from wearing wristwatches in one-on-one Kremlin meetings, apparently fearing a James Bond-style assassination attempt. The ban, said a source, applies to both electronic and mechanical watches. Okay. Now, to the U.S. at a glance. Minneapolis, ICE charges. State prosecutors this week charged an ICE officer with assault for shooting a Venezuelan man during an immigration crackdown in Minneapolis in January. Federal officials initially said Immigration and Customs Enforcement Officer Christian J. Castro was acting in self-defense when he shot at Julio Sosa Celis through the front door of his house, striking him in the leg. Castro claimed that Sosa Celis and another man had attacked agents with a broom and snow shovel.
Former Homeland Security boss Kristi Noem said it was attempted murder, but charges against the two men were dropped after video evidence contradicted Castro's claims. Castro has now been charged with 4 counts of assault and 1 of falsely reporting a crime. His federal badge does not make him immune from state charges for his criminal conduct, said Hennepin County Attorney Mary Moriarty. San Diego. Mosque murders. 2 teenagers shot and killed 3 people this week in San Diego's largest mosque in a suspected hate crime before taking their own lives. Police said the attack began in the morning of May 18th when Kane Clark, 17, and Caleb Vasquez, 18, armed with rifles and handguns, ran past security guard Amin Abdullah at the entrance of the Islamic Center of San Diego. Abdullah, father of 8, quickly reached for his radio, ordered a lockdown, and shot at both gunmen, who returned fire and killed him. The radio call likely helped keep the attackers away from the school inside the mosque, where 140 children were in attendance. 2 other community members were killed in the parking lot after they engaged the suspects to save more lives. Law enforcement found 30 firearms, a crossbow, a tactical gear with the teens' homes, as well as a manifesto containing Nazi and white supremacist symbols, and broad hatred toward multiple races and religions. The suspects allegedly met and became radicalized online. New York City, synagogue attacks thwarted. The Iraqi commander of an Iranian-backed militia was charged last week with plotting to attack numerous Jewish institutions in the U.S., Canada, and Europe, including a prominent Manhattan synagogue. Federal authorities said Mohammed Bakur Saad Dawood al-Sadi, 32, told an FBI informant in March that he would pay someone to attack a New York synagogue in retaliation for its support of Israel, with further potential targets in Los Angeles and Scottsdale, Arizona. The informant connected al-Sadi with an undercover agent posing as a Mexican cartel member willing to carry out the attack, whom al-Sadi allegedly sent maps and photographs and paid in cryptocurrency. Al-Sadi was detained recently in Turkey and handed over to U.S. authorities. He appeared in federal court in Manhattan last week. Al-Sadi attempted to disrupt American society through intimidation and violence, said U.S. Attorney Jay Clayton. In Omaha, hantavirus quarantine. U.S. health officials have issued quarantine orders to 2 American passengers who were exposed to the hantavirus on the MV Hondius cruise ship in April. A rare legal step that can be taken if someone objects to a public health request. Though the ship's 18 American passengers are already being monitored in isolation at a special quarantine facility, 2 individuals were hoping to go home early. In an interview with the New York Times, Angela Perryman, 47, said she had a brief conversation with a fellow passenger who later died of the virus. She is not experiencing symptoms herself. Perryman tested negative for the virus and made plans to depart the Nebraska facility this week. Citing hantavirus's 42-day incubation period, acting CDC director Jay Bhattacharya said no. 11 hantavirus cases have been linked to the cruise, including 3 deaths. Americans were asked to stay in quarantine until May 31st. New York City, again, the Weinstein trial. A judge in Manhattan last week declared a mistrial in Harvey Weinstein's rape retrial after the jury said it deadlocked on the verdict. In 2020, the former Hollywood mogul was convicted of raping aspiring actress Jessica Mann in a hotel room in 2013, but that verdict was overturned by the New York Court of Appeals in 2024, citing improper testimony. In a second trial last year, Weinstein was convicted of criminal sexual assault against another accuser, but that jury deadlocked on a count involving Mann. Lawyers for Weinstein, 74, have argued that he and Mann were in a relationship and the hotel encounter was consensual. Weinstein has already been convicted by unanimous juries of multiple sex crimes across two states and remains behind bars. But Manhattan District Attorney Alvin Bragg will now need to decide whether to try Weinstein for the Mann case for a 4th time. Richmond, Virginia. Redistricting. Democrats suffered 2 major setbacks in the nationwide redistricting war in under 7 days. The Supreme Court upheld a Virginia court decision

only Democratic seat held by James Clyburn. Okay, the world at a glance. Warsaw. Brigade canceled. Defense Secretary Pete Hegseth stunned Pentagon subordinates and European allies last week by canceling the deployment of a brigade of 4,000 U.S. troops to Poland. President Trump, furious at German leaders for claiming that Iran had humiliated him, had announced the U.S. would move 5,000 of its 36,000 troops out of Germany. Poland, though, had recently increased defense spending by a significant amount, and Trump has repeatedly described it as a model ally. GOP defense hawks in Congress said that they hadn't been alerted to the Polish withdrawal, with Representative Don Bacon, a Republican of Nebraska, calling it reprehensible and an embarrassment to our country and saying that Poland was blindsided. Polish newspapers were outraged. Is Donald Trump pursuing a scenario that benefits the Kremlin? Asked a major daily, RZECZPOS Polita. I can't pronounce Polish, sorry. In London, dueling protests. London police arrested dozens of people last week in opposing marches by far-right Unite the Kingdom protesters and pro-Palestinian activists. The Met deployed 4,000 officers to keep the group separate. The right-wing rally, led by Islamophobic nationalist Tommy Robinson, drew about 60,000 people, far below the million he promised. About 20 of those participants were arrested for racist and homophobic hate speech. Robinson spoke of his newfound Christian faith, embraced during a prison stint last year, but that alienated many of his followers. It was like he was trying to appeal to a U.S. audience, said observer Nick Lowles of the anti-racist group Hope Not Hate. About a dozen people were arrested at the pro-Palestinian march, several for anti-Jewish hate speech, and one for holding a sign that read, "Globalize the Intifada." In Würzburg, Germany, stay away from the U.S. German Chancellor Friedrich Merz this week escalated his clash with President Trump by telling a group of students he would not advise my children today to go to the U.S. The deeply polarized social climate under Trump makes studying, working, and even just traveling there too risky, Merz said. I am a great admirer of America. At the moment, my admiration is not growing. He added that Germany now offers better opportunities for young people because even the best educated people in America are finding it hard to get a job. After his remarks were widely reported, Merz phoned Trump to make up, and the two agreed they were still strong partners in a strong NATO. Seville, Spain. Far-right tastes power. Spain's far-right populist Vox Party emerged as kingmaker this week in elections in Andalusia, the country's most populous region. In the final test before next year's election, Prime Minister Pedro Sanchez's Socialist Party delivered its worst performance since regional elections began in 1982, and its loss was Vox's gain. Now the Conservative People's Party, which came in first, is likely to form a right-wing coalition with Vox. The two parties have already reached coalition pacts in two other regions in the past six months. Vox has found success by railing against the socialists' recent granting of amnesty to 500,000 illegal immigrants and by calling for native-born Spaniards to get preferential access to public housing and social services. In Nuuk, Greenland, representing the U.S., resenting the U.S., Louisiana Governor Jeff Landry, President Trump's envoy to Greenland, traveled to Nuuk this week to listen and learn, but was met by hecklers shouting, "Go home." Greenland's leaders worried that ongoing talks, originally seen as an off-ramp for Trump's push to seize the Arctic island, would end up limiting their sovereignty. Trump is demanding new bases to allow U.S. military forces to stay indefinitely, as well as veto power over Chinese and Russian investments. Denmark, which controls Greenland's foreign affairs, insists the territory's 57,000 people must decide their future. Independence will be impossible if Trump gets his way, said Greenland's lawyer Justus Hansen. We might as well raise our own flag half-mast. Lagos, Nigeria. ISIS leader killed. U.S. and Nigerian forces killed Abu Bilal al-Minuki,
the second in command of ISIS, in a joint operation last week on Lake Chad at the intersection of four African countries. He will no longer

0: terrorize the people of Africa or help to plan operations to target Americans, President Trump said. U.S. officials said Al Minuki was killed on an island in the lake in a three-hour helicopter-borne assault involving two dozen commandos, including members of SEAL Team 6. No Nigerian or American casualties were reported. Military analysts are now going through information on ISIS's recruiting and operations in Africa that was found on laptops and cell phones seized in the raid. Nigerian President Bola Ahmed Tinubu's office said Al Minuki, erroneously reported to have been killed in 2024, was spotted near the lake, and both governments agreed it was the right time to strike. Excuse me. Kiev. Apartment building leveled. Russian missile strikes demolished a nine-story apartment building in Kiev last week, killing at least 24 people in one of the deadliest attacks on civilians in the four-year war. The massive aerial barrage of some 1,500 drones hit 180 sites across Ukraine, including dozens of residential buildings. Despite that show of force, many analysts say Ukraine now has the upper hand in the conflict. Russia has been losing 35,000 troops a month, and Ukraine is striking deep inside Russia, hitting oil and defense sites as far away as Moscow. The problem is there's a stubborn guy leading Russia who still seems to believe that Ukraine will fall, said Alexander Gabuyev in the Carnegie Russia Eurasia Center. The war is likely to continue because of that. Cape Town, South Africa, whites only. President Trump announced last week he would expand his asylum program for white South Africans, saying without evidence that they face white genocide. Trump said he would increase the U.S. refugee cap from 7,500 to 17,500 and reserve the 10,000 new slots for Afrikaners, mostly descendants of Dutch settlers. Trump is the one who slashed the cap in the first place, and Biden administration had set refugee admissions at 125,000 a year, ending a refugee program for people fleeing war-torn Sudan, Congo, and Afghanistan. The South African government, which has clashed with Trump over U.S. policy towards Israel, as well as U.S. tariffs and aid cuts, opposes Trump's asylum plan. South African President Cyril Ramaphosa calls Trump's allegations of Afrikaner persecution a lie fueled by white supremacy and white victimhood. Tehran. Failed U.S. plot. The U.S. and Israel had planned to install former Iranian President Mahmoud Ahmadinejad, a hardline foe of both countries, as Iran's new leader after decapitating the regime. The New York Times reported this week, but the plan was derailed almost immediately when Ahmadinejad was injured in a March airstrike on his home intended to free him from house arrest, and he soured on the regime change. He'd been an odd choice from the start. During his 2005 to 2013 term, he had fiercely criticized the U.S., accelerated Iran's nuclear program, and pledged to wipe Israel off the map. Later, though, in 2019, he called Trump a man of action and suggested rapprochement. Israel, which came up with the plan to make him leader, considered him a pragmatist because he had accused the Ayatollahs of corruption. Delhi. Adani gets off. The Trump administration dropped a cluster of fraud charges against Indian billionaire Gautam Adani this week in apparent exchange for his pledge to make huge U.S. investments. The Adani Group founder had promised to invest $10 billion in U.S. projects after Trump's 2024 election, but he put the plan on hold when prosecutors in the weeks before the Biden administration accused him of an elaborate scheme to bribe Indian officials, $250 million for an estimated $2 billion in solar contracts, and hide the corruption from U.S. investors. The DOJ's deal to drop the charges makes this case a high-profile example of the transactional approach to justice the U.S. has taken in President Trump's second term. Mogadishu, Somalia. Iran war causes hunger. The Iran war is pushing tens of millions of people into acute hunger, the World Food Program warned this week. The energy crisis driven by the blocking of oil shipments to the Strait of Hormuz has sent fuel, food, and fertilizer costs skyrocketing across the world, hitting the poorest the hardest. In Somalia, which imports 70% of its food and has been ravaged by drought, staples like rice and flour have doubled in price since the war started in February, and 500,000 children could starve to death within weeks. The country has already lost its main source of assistance last year when President Trump demolished U.S. aid. Abdulani Abdirahman, 47, said his seven children are surviving only on sour gum porridge and wild grasses. Milk and meat are a dream for us, he said. Goma, Congo, Ebola emergency. The World Health Organization last week declared an Ebola outbreak in the Congo and Uganda to be a global health emergency. Health officials reported over 140 deaths and more than 500 people infected with a hemorrhagic fever, including a U.S. doctor and several other American aid workers. Excuse me. The crisis started in Congo's Ituri province, where armed conflict allowed it to spread undetected. There is no vaccine or treatment for this strain. Bundi Bugyo, which can kill up to 50% of those infected. During previous Ebola outbreaks, the U.S. took the lead in coordinating the international response, but President Trump's foreign aid cuts, including the pullout from WHO, have left health teams severely depleted. There's a lot of nervousness among Ebola watchers, former U.S. aid official Jeremy Konendike said. People, we're going to talk first about Bardem's feminine aspirations. Javier Bardem's father was no role model, said Daniel Daddario in Variety. The Spanish actor says his dad abused his mother, the late actress Pilar Bardem, and dominated the family space when he was around. He was very imposing, said Bardem, 57. He suffered a lot for that because at the end of the day, he was alone. Bardem's parents separated when he was three, and he took his mother as his guiding light. She fought very hard to find her own place and to find her dignity. That was not easy in Spain in the 1960s and 70s. He says when dictator Francisco Franco was in power and actresses were regarded as lower than sex workers, I worship her. I worship her sacrifice and her love and her strength. Bardem's own marriage to actress Penelope Cruz, now in its 16th year, is very different from that of his parents. It's important that you respect and support your partner, but also that you admire that person for what she is and for what she does. Penelope is an amazing, beautiful, good human being. The way she relates to her family, to her friends, to our kids, and to me, to herself, it's been a lot of years, and I haven't seen a hint of malice in her. On top of that, she's amazingly effing beautiful. When I see her being photographed on some magazines, I go, is that my wife? Jesus, it is. It must be. Okay. Krakauer's Everest guilt. John Krakauer wishes he'd never climbed the world's tallest mountain, says Laura Miller in Slate. 30 years ago, the author set out on a trek up Mount Everest. That expedition ended in tragedy. Eight climbers were caught in a blizzard and died while attempting to descend from the summit, a disaster that he chronicled in the 1997 bestseller Into Thin Air. I've never really been able to move away from it, said Krakauer, 72. Every May 10th, it's still there. I had really bad PTSD, so bad that I started going to group therapy with a bunch of veterans. I probably still think about it every day, and I regret profoundly that I ever went to Everest. People don't believe it, but if they knew what it's done to me, they would believe it very easily. He thinks he altered the outcome of the expedition because his guide, Rob Hall, who died on Everest, became overly motivated to get his clients to the top in the presence of a reporter. This was a huge deal to him. He saw this as a chance to go big, to get all those American clients. And while Krakauer thought Into Thin Air might destroy Everest's guiding business, it had the opposite effect. It was the best advertising the guides ever had. I added to all this crowding. The guilt just doesn't go away. Why Frampton plays on. Peter Frampton had just turned 59 when he realized something was wrong with his health, said Grayson Haver Kern in the New York Times. It was 2009, and the British guitar hero was on the songwriting retreat with his musician son, Julian, in Big Sur, California. While out hiking, Julian said, "Let's run up this hill," recalls Frampton, now 76. "Normally I would beat him, and I didn't. It felt like there were insects in my legs, and they were vibrating." 5 years later, in a series of falls later, Frampton was diagnosed with inclusion body myositis, excuse me, a progressive muscular disease in which fat commandeers muscles in the limbs and steadily weakens them. It seems like a cruel fate for a live music powerhouse like Frampton, but big things never worried me because the big things you can't do anything about. If I don't accept what I have, I'm going to be mad for the rest of my life. Realizing he was running out of time to play the guitar, Frampton released 3 albums in 5 years. He figured writing fresh songs would take too long, so they were filled with covers and updates of his old hits. Frampton has since written new material with Julian and has found new ways to navigate the guitar with his thinning arms. "In my mind, I'm more successful than I've ever been," he says, "because I like myself. I like what I do. I've reached the point where I don't care what anybody else thinks." In the news, British model Elsie Hewitt suggested last week that she was parenting on her own following her recent split from comedian Pete Davidson. In a TikTok video, Hewitt, 30, addressing paparazzi photos that showed her looking tired while out with her and David's 5-month-old daughter, Scotty Rose. "I have a baby to take care of," she said, "and I also have to work and make money, and I'm doing it on my own, which is hard." A source close to Davidson told the New York Post it was utterly false to paint the comedian as an absent father, saying he's been paying for everything related to Elsie and Scotty, including rent and health insurance. "It's fully committed to being a good dad." Hewitt and Davidson were first linked in March 2025 and announced their pregnancy in July. "Things just happened so quickly between them," an insider said of the split to People, "and they didn't know each other very well." Anderson Cooper signed off from 60 Minutes for the final time this week amid major changes at CBS News. "I hope 60 Minutes remains 60 Minutes," said Cooper, 58, calling the news magazine's editorial independence critical to its success. Free Press founder Barry Weiss, who took over as editor-in-chief of CBS News last year, has faced internal criticism for meddling with the show, including by pausing a story critical of the Trump administration's deportation policy and by assigning an interview with Benjamin Netanyahu to CBS's chief Washington correspondent, Major Garrett, instead of the 60 Minutes stalwart, Leslie Stahl. The media newsletters Status reported that Stahl, 84, may follow Cooper out the door when her contract expires after the season. A French tourist in London may have unwittingly confirmed the long-rumored romance between Meryl Streep and Martin Short. The tourist, identified only by her social media handle at @AudJavel79, posted a photo on X showing the only murderers in the building co-stars snuggled up in a restaurant in the British capital. The ex-user wrote that she'd picked the eatery at random and found herself eating just a few meters away from Meryl Streep and her husband, adding later that the sighting capped one of the most beautiful days of my life. Streep and Short, both 76, aren't married, but according to numerous gossip columnists, have been quietly dating for the past 2 years. Destination unknown. From the briefing section, some migrants can't legally be sent home, so President Trump is deporting them to third countries. What is a third country deportation? It's the removal of a migrant or asylum seeker to a country with which he or she has no legal or personal ties. While only about 17,500 of the more than 800,000 people deported so far during President Trump's second term have been sent to third countries, those removals are a key part of his immigration agenda. His administration has brokered transfer deals with about 33 nations, most of them poor and corruptly run, and has paid at least $44 million to those countries in connection with the deportation agreements. Department of Homeland Security argues the policy is needed to remove migrants who are so uniquely barbaric that their own countries won't take them back. But most third-party deportees have no criminal record, and most have been granted some form of legal relief that bars the government from shipping them home, where they may face torture, persecution, or death. Some migrants have been removed suddenly from detention centers and flown to countries in Africa, Latin America, or Central Asia with abysmal human rights records. They took us, they put us on a plane, and they chained us by our hands and feet, said one Colombian deportee who didn't know until mid-flight that his destination was the Democratic Republic of Congo, an active war zone. The U.S. said that Nicole Waterstein from the nonprofit Human Rights Watch is doing enforced disappearances. Excuse me, let me read that. The U.S. said Nicole Waterstein of the nonprofit Human Rights Watch is, quote, doing enforced disappearances, unquote. Where are deportees being sent? About 90% are being transferred to Mexico under a Biden-era agreement that lets federal agents at the southern border turn back migrants during the 2021 to 2023 immigration surge. But the Trump has tried to speed up the pace of deportations by shipping migrants to any country that will take them. In February 2025, 200 people, including 81 children from countries including Iran, Afghanistan, Angola, and China, were flown on two planes to Costa Rica. Many of those deported had tried to claim asylum in the U.S. Weeks later, Homeland Security shipped 261, mostly Venezuelan men, to the brutal CECOT prison in El Salvador. Many reported being tortured and sexually assaulted at the facility. The administration said El Salvador more than $4 million to hold the men, whom it accused on scant evidence of being members of gang members. After 4 months at CECOT, the Venezuelans were sent to their home country. The administration then began looking further afield for third country destinations, striking deals with countries including Eswatini, Equatorial Guinea, Rwanda, and South Sudan. Is this policy legal? That's being contested in federal court. The Immigration and Nationality Act outlines a procedure for third country deportations, and in June 2025, the Supreme Court ruled the administration could deport migrants to countries other than their own without giving them a meaningful opportunity to raise fear-based claims of torture. The following month, Immigration and Customs Enforcement said officers could immediately begin sending migrants to alternative countries with as little as 6 hours' notice. Other courts, though, have rejected the agency's legal justification for specific removals. A U.S. district judge last week ordered the Trump administration to return to the U.S. a 55-year-old Colombian asylum seeker with diabetes, hyperlipidemia, and hypothyroidism, who was deported to Congo even after the country refused to accept her because it couldn't provide sufficient medical care. The plaintiff meets the standard for irreparable harm, said Judge Richard Leon, up to and including death. What conditions do deportees face in third countries? Some have described landing in tropical locations without receiving the appropriate vaccinations and then being locked up by local authorities. Those sent to Eswatini, Africa's only absolute monarchy, were immediately ferried to a moldy, bug-infested maximum security facility where one Laotian migrant was told, her lawyer, he felt like a caged animal. At least two of 26 migrants sent to Cameroon contracted malaria, and journalists who have tried to contact them have had their phones and laptops confiscated. In Equatorial Guinea, deportees are held under armed guard at a remote hotel. Some have contracted typhoid fever. Weeks after 11 deportees arrived in Ghana, 10 were driven to its border with Togo and told to cross over on foot. That was especially terrifying for two of the female deportees. Why was that? Because they were Tongolese and had fled to the U.S. to escape the threat of genital mutilation and forced marriage. In this country, nobody can help me, said one of the women who is now in hiding in Togo. U.S. law prohibits asylum seekers from being sent to their home country if their life or freedom would be threatened. But there's no legal mechanism to stop a migrant from being deported to a third country, which then transfers them home. In November, 50 humanitarian parole recipients from the Ukraine were flown to Poland and then escorted across the border to their war-torn homeland. One man on the plane was a 36-year-old who came to America as a child 20 years ago, said the deportee. He hardly speaks any Ukrainian. Are more deportations in the works? Trump administration is drawing up plans to send 1,100 Afghan nationals currently housed at a U.S. military base in Qatar to Congo. The group includes former interpreters and special forces that fought alongside U.S. troops. Here in the U.S., more than 24,000 migrants have received third country removal orders and are awaiting deportation. It is a country I don't know. I have no family there. I don't speak their language, said Bolivian asylum seeker Jose Ugar Cruz, 37, who is set to be deported to Congo. I keep thinking it's a nightmare that I will wake up from. The art of the deportation deal. The Trump administration has been offering big benefits to developing countries willing to accept migrant deportees. In February, cable sent by Secretary of State Marco Rubio advised diplomats to tell foreign government officials that a deportation deal can help a country improve its relationship with the United States. Records seen by the New York Times shows that the U.S. has offered to pay foreign security forces, finance public health services, and reconsider sanctions and other punitive measures. Uganda inked a deportation deal last July. In December, the U.S. agreed to provide $1.7 billion for its health sector. Burundi recently entered a deportation agreement and had soon secured $129 million for HIV/AIDS and malaria programs. U.S. officials deny any connection between the deportation deals and the new health spending, which partially restores funding that was cut by the administration dismantled U.S. aid. But George Fishman, a former Trump DHS official, said the administration's message to foreign countries is clear. If you don't enter into one of these agreements, you may see things you don't like. The best columns in the U.S. Education's Reckless AI Experiment by Andy Smerick in the National Review. America's students are the test subjects of a high-risk experiment, said Andy Smerick. In recent years, schools have embraced technology, bringing iPads and smartphones into the classroom, even as reading scores have dropped in 83% of school districts. But the impact of screens is likely to pale in comparison to the damage inflicted by the embrace of artificial intelligence. Many K-12 schools and colleges believe they need to equip students to use this innovative and revolutionary technology, so they're allowing students to use AI to generate plot summaries of books rather than reading them, and to generate ideas for essays and edit and rework what they write. Yes, it's faster, but that's precisely why we should not allow AI in the classroom. Education comes from slow, arduous work that teaches critical thinking, arguably the most crucial aspect of a school's academic mission. Research has shown that heavy use of AI creates mental dependency and jeopardizes students' capacity to read, write, calculate, study, and create. In coming years, those young adults struggle to think through problems and express themselves clearly. We will wonder how in the world we allowed AI to do their thinking for them. Ignoring the Will of the Voters by Jamel Bowie in the New York Times. If any single law passed by Congress represents the general will of the American people, said Jamel Bowie in its Voting Rights Act, yet in gutting the pivotal 1965 legislation in its recent Louisiana versus Calais decision, the conservative wing of the Supreme Court treated the law as if it was a handcuff that liberal bureaucrats or judges imposed on states of the former Confederacy. In reality, the law was the product of an explosion of democratic energy sparked by grassroots civil activists. President Lyndon B. Johnson, carried by the momentum of one of the largest landslides in American electoral history, signed the VRA into law. In subsequent decades, Congress after Congress after Congress after Congress reauthorized it. The VRA, in fact, was more democratic legitimacy than the Supreme Court, whose conservative justices were mostly appointed by presidents who failed to win the popular vote. These same arrogant and reactionary justices were invited Republican states to nullify the power of minority voters, which the states have happily rushing to do. The ruling is another flashing warning that the Roberts Court will create any rationale to shape the political system to its liking. Trump never cared about inflation, by Jonathan Chait in The Atlantic. Donald Trump, probably by mistake, said something honest last week, said Jonathan Chait. Asked by a reporter whether Americans' economic pain played any role in his seeking a deal with Iran, the president replied, "Not even a little bit. I don't think about Americans' financial situation." Trump was trying not to give Iran any more leverage, but his statement revealed a deeper truth. This pampered billionaire has always treated the public's economic well-being as an afterthought. Yet in 2024, he blamed the Biden administration for inflation from the COVID years and promised to bring those costs down. But since then, the Trump has consistently put his own priorities above affordability when he mocks as a hoax. His mass arrests of immigrants have created inflation-boosting shortages of agricultural and construction workers. His tariffs, though curtailed in court, make goods more expensive by design. Attacking Iran disrupted the flow of oil, gas, and fertilizer through the Strait of Hormuz, causing those prices to soar. Polls now show Trump's ratings on the cost of living and inflation to be the worst in history, including Joe Biden's and Jimmy Carter's. Trump was elected to tackle inflation, but he has made it worse. Viewpoint. Trump and his attendants are fixated on looks to a degree that's not remotely normal, with no appreciation for how much of themselves and their various governing philosophy they're revealing. Never have I witnessed a White House so devoted to surfaces. Surfaces caked with makeup, surfaces buffed up with hairspray, surfaces glossed with gold, surfaces that glitter blue or someday might, if over-budgeted overhaul, the Lincoln Memorial Reflecting Pool ever works out as promised. Appearances simultaneously obscure reality and substitute for it. Your sheen is your success, and you are what you impersonate. Frank Bruni in the New York Times. It must be true. I read it in the tabloids. An all-you-can-eat sushi restaurant in Spain has imposed a vomit fee on customers who overindulge to the point of upchucking. The owners of Sushi Toro in Gliwice said on social media that the policy was prompted by a growing number of customers who eat until they burst, leaving vomit on the tables and in the bathroom. A sign posted in the restaurant says the restaurant reserves the right to charge such patrons a cleaning fee. Please order only what you can eat, the sign advises. A Japanese maker of robot wolves designed to scare off bears and other wild animals is being swamped with orders. "We cannot make them fast enough," said Yuji Ota, of the company Otaseki. The company has received dozens of orders for the $4,000 Monster Wolf, a motion-activated robot with artificial fur and flashing red LED eyes, which emits pre-recorded growls and howls. Over the past year, Japan has recorded more than 50,000 bear sightings and 13 fatal attacks on humans in rural areas and on golf courses. Residents of an Atlanta neighborhood have been besieged by empty self-driving Waymo cars that drive aimlessly up and down dead-end streets. "Yesterday morning, we had 50 cars that came through," a Buckhead resident told the TV station. Apparently, the confused cars circled the cul-de-sac several times before leaving. When one homeowner put on a sign on the road warning children playing, 8 cars got stuck trying to figure out how to turn around, said a resident. Waymo said it's addressing this rooting behavior. That's funny. All right, best columns international. I think it's funny, the next page is best columns Europe, but that's beside the point. Israel, indisputable evidence of Hamas rapes, editorial by the Jerusalem Post. "The era of October 7th denialism is over," said the Jerusalem Post. "For more than 2 years, the world met the screams of the victims of Hamas sexual violence during the attack that triggered the Gaza war with chilling and selective silence. High-profile figures tried to cast doubt on the suffering of Israeli women. Former Pink Floyd frontman Roger Waters, an outspoken pro-Palestinian activist, claimed there was no evidence of rape and called the first responders' accounts filthy, disgusting lies. Even global feminist organizations called the allegations unverified, making a mockery of the call to believe women. But an independent commission has now released a report presenting a staggering amount of evidence that Hamas fighters committed widespread sexual violence during the attack and against the hostages dragged into Gaza. 2 dozen researchers heard 430 personal accounts and examined 10,000 photographs and video clips. They concluded that rape was not incidental, but a systematic and deliberate weapon used to amplify terror. The investigation found evidence of kinocide when victims were ambushed in front of relatives. Armed with the truth, the world must move on from denial to justice to honor the memory of those who suffered the unthinkable. No Refugee for Russians from Kazakhstan by Irina Garina from Novaya Gazeta. Russian in exile. Russians' hunger for freedom can't get a break, said Irina Garina. 3 million of them flooded into neighboring Kazakhstan in 2022 after Russia invaded Ukraine, mostly men dashing for the border to avoid being sent to the front. At first, they probably thought they were returning to the good old days of Russia before sanctions. In Kazakhstan, services run smoothly. There's unblocked internet and malls featuring brands that have left Russia. Western NGOs can operate there. Universities collaborate with American and European counterparts. Sometimes human rights activists even speak out in the press. Yet Kazakhstan is changing. Constitutional reforms now give President Kasym Jomart Tokayev even greater powers than before. And because Tokayev relies on Vladimir Putin to protect him from internal rivals, he is loath to upset the Russian president and is drifting back into Russia's orbit. The former Soviet republic has a new Russian-style ban on LGBT propaganda and a looming foreign agents law. Bloggers are rounded up under the statute similar to Russia's fake news law. And suddenly, at Moscow's request, Russians are being sent back home. Thousands who came seeking freedom and protection from war are having to pack their bags again to request asylum elsewhere. They came expecting openness, but they have found a country moving towards dictatorship. Cuba, barely holding on as Trump turns out the lights. The enemy hasn't attacked, but Havana looks like a bombed-out city, said Junior Garcia Aguilera in 14Y Medio from Cuba. Its buildings are split open like broken ribs, crumbling from decades of neglect. Strangled by the U.S. blockade, communist Cuba is out of fuel and power goes out for days at a time. With no gas for garbage pickup, citizens are burning trash in the streets. People wade through toxic clouds, sidestepping sewage and hopping over potholes. Plastic, rotten food, and patients are all ablaze. Most Cubans fully recognize Castroism's responsibility for the nation's ruin. President Miguel Diaz-Canel has failed to respond to the energy crisis with structural reforms. Instead, he has resorted to more repression. Yet President Trump's sanctions and threats of invasion have been a gift to the regime. The U.S. aggression has given Diaz-Canel, the embattled successor of Fidel and Raul Castro, something else to blame besides his incompetence. He can now disguise his mediocrity with martyrdom. In fact, the blockade is just the main source for our troubles, said Alejandra Cudas Marrero in Juventud Rebelde from Cuba. Cuba poses no threat to the U.S., but Trump still wants to bring it to its knees. That's no way to treat a country that has sent doctors, teachers, and professionals to the neediest places on the planet. Cuba's leaders are running out of options, said Cyber Cuba in an unsigned article. With imports unable to reach the island, Cubans can eat only what they grow there, which isn't much. Rice production has already plummeted even before the fuel crisis. Now, with no fuel for crop dusters or tractors or irrigation, farmers have reverted to oxen, buffalo, horses, windmills, and solar pumps. Markets are empty, prices are soaring, and nearly all Cubans are skipping meals. The government has even asked the World Food Program for help for the first time in history. The U.S. hopes that by inflicting so much suffering on a population, it will provoke a massive uprising that will cause Cuba's communist system to implode, said Fabio E. Fernandez Batista in El Saluto from Spain. And maybe it will. The deprivation has already caused political polarization. Some Cubans are cheered the government's call to pull together and step up agricultural production by any means possible. Others are waiting for St. Donald to come to the rescue, even if it means bombs falling on their homeland. But the U.S. could well discover that sending troops into a heavily militarized Cuba wouldn't be a walk in the park. Still, the Castroist regime has never seemed weaker, said David Marcial Perez and Carla Gloria Colome in El País from Spain. Last week, the CIA director John Ratcliffe actually came in person to the Havana for talks, and that the leader of the agency that once tried to kill Castro should set foot there was unthinkable, almost heretical for most Cuban history. But now Cubans will try anything, push to their breaking point. They're staging pot-banging protests and throwing rocks at shattered gas stations. Unfortunately, no matter how bad it gets, the Castro regime's repressive apparatus is one of the few things remaining standing. Best columns from Europe. Eurovision, a spectacle of camp that can't shake politics. Eurovision Song Contest is devoted into a conflict-style farce, said Lee Strasberg and Sid Svenska from Sweden. The annual pop music competition was held in Vienna last week under the cloud of the biggest crisis in its 70-year history. Five countries, Ireland, Spain, Slovenia, the Netherlands, and Iceland, staged a historic boycott over the inclusion of Israel. They argued that Israel should be banned because its army laid waste to Gaza, just as Russia has been excluded ever since it invaded Ukraine. The furor intensified with reports that Israel's government has orchestrated a massive social media campaign last year to list Israeli singer Yuval Rafael to a somewhat shocking first-place finish in its public voting. Although the juried ballots ultimately gave the 2025 victory to Austria, the European Broadcasting Union, which organizes the contest, tried to prevent such cheating this year by tweaking the rules, and Bulgaria took home the top prize, notching its first victory. But for many fans, the joy surrounding the event has disappeared. What a tragic self-own against European soft powers, said Dave Keating in his Substack letter from Belgium. I was a devoted fan for two decades, transfixed from my first viewing party. Eurovision was wild, captivating, and unlike anything I had seen before, full of whimsical and hilarious performances by an assortment of drag queens, attention hogs, and melodramatic loonies. Each year, the broadcast attracts more global viewers than the Super Bowl, the Oscars, and the Grammys combined, making it a haven for a continent otherwise dominated by American culture. But I tuned out this year. Learning that Israel has cheated but was still being allowed back to play second was too much. Eurovision used to be one night of make-believe, said the Jerusalem Post in Israel in an editorial, a time when teams from Europe and its partner countries, Israel and Australia, to gather amid bright lights, costumes, smoke machines, and sequins. Yet in this year's semifinal, jeering protesters shouted, "Stop, stop the genocide," at Israel singer Noam Baton. Eurovision has become just another arena in which Israel's legitimacy is being put on trial. This is far from the first time politics has surfaced at Eurovision, said Nikos Markatos in Tuvima from Greece. Yugoslavia's debut in 1961 outraged many in the West because it was the first communist country to participate. Austria boycotted in 1969 to protest Franco's fascist regime in host country Spain, and Greece skipped in 1975 when Turkey debuted months after invading Cyprus. It's always been political, but with so many countries involved, it always will be. It's too bad some people let the politics turn them off, said Liam Kelly in The Telegraph from the UK. Because if you tuned in, you would have seen a particularly mad camp circus. Greece's entry, Akleas, wore tiger-striped boxers and furry orange boots and blasted the audience with strobe lights. Estonia offered up a punky girl band that really should have made the final. Oddly, Boy George represented San Marino, and a Finnish couple showed why they were bookies' favorites with some fiery violin shredding. So don't worry, this year's Israel kerfuffle won't sink the contest. Protests inevitably fade. The Eurovision circus rolls on. Well, thank you very much for listening, and have a wonderful day.
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2: Good afternoon. This afternoon, there is a slight chance of rain with a high near 98. Tonight, expect clear skies with a low near 84. Thursday, expect moderate rain with a high near 96. Thursday night, look for light rain showers with a low near 76. Friday, there is a slight chance of rain with a high near 83. Get your weather every hour right here on Mind's Eye Radio, your virtual news stand. In Belleville, it's sunny and 96 degrees. In O'Fallon, it's sunny and 92 degrees. In Granite City, it's sunny and 98 degrees.
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3: Well, you've made the decision to listen to Mind's Eye Radio, in particular this reading of the Wall Street Journal from the Tuesday, June 9th edition. I'm Vince Kwiatkowski. We're cruising the back pages of the Wall Street Journal. We're looking for the stuff that's different from what you hear from mainstream media 7 days a week, 24 hours a day. Over the last few weeks, I've tried to be, the articles had to either have the word weird in it or be about a weird type project or article or something, you know. But I'm going to start with something a little different today. How about this? The most hopeful cancer news in years. Yeah, really, really. I have a dear friend who's going through something right now. They may be interested in hearing this. And with the subheading of this is why a room full of oncologists gave a standing ovation for a line graph. Yes. In a darkened convention hall in Chicago on May 31st, a Harvard oncologist named Brian Wolpin, W-O-L-P-I-N, stood at a podium and in a voice that sounded as if he was reading from the phone book, recited a set of numbers. Just a set of numbers that brought a room full of cancer doctors to their feet for 42 seconds. Adam Feuerstein, a biotech correspondent for the health news site Stat, who has covered cancer conferences like this for 20 years, said he'd never witnessed anything like it. The applause lasted so long that Wolpin, caught off guard, ad-libbed, quote, "That time was not built into my talk." What Wolpin had just shown attendees at the American Society of Clinical Oncology, ASCO, what they call it, annual meeting was a simple line graph, a drug called daraxonrasib. Daraxonrasib. Yeah, D-A-R-A-X-O-N, so that's daraxon, and then R-A-S-I-B. So D-A-R-A-X-O-N-R-A-S-I-B, whatever that thing is, had nearly doubled median overall survival in a 500-patient trial of a form of previously treated advanced pancreatic cancer. Yeah. ASCO's chief medical officer, Julie Grelau, termed the result not a home run, but a grand slam. Toronto oncologist Jennifer Knox called it a game changer. Wolpin received such a rapturous response at ASCO because the pancreatic cancer is among the most pernicious and treatment-resistant cancers in existence, killing more than 50,000 Americans a year, among them Supreme Court Ruth Bader Ginsburg. The cancer has a 5-year survival rate in the low teens. Wow. Wolpin, who began his career in the mid-2000s at the world-class Dana-Farb Cancer Institute, told The Bulwark, which is a magazine, "I think I saw several patients that first year of fellowship who had pancreatic cancer, and they all died like in 3 months. It's not supposed to happen here, right? You're supposed to have this figured out." For decades after President Richard Nixon declared a war on cancer, deaths continued to mount and medical progress on many cancers remained all too limited. But a change is underway. The U.S. death rate from cancer has fallen 34% from its 1991 peak through 2023, and the 5-year relative survival rate for all cancers combined reached 70% for people diagnosed between 2015 and 2021, which is up 50% in the 1970s. And while that drug, that Daraxonrasib, got the standing ovation, it was only the loudest moment in a week, that's W-E-E-K, and a decade, of studying compounding victories over cancer. One major driver of the shift is immunotherapy. Rather than attacking a tumor directly, as conventional chemotherapy does, these treatments use a patient's own immune system to hunt and kill cancer cells. You can see immunotherapy's powerful effects through the story of former President Jimmy Carter, who was diagnosed in 2015 at age 90 with metastatic melanoma that had spread to his liver and his brain. That should have been a sign for newspaper editors to update their planned obituaries immediately. Yet, after being treated with the immunotherapy drug pembrolizumab, P-E-M-B-R-O-L-I-Z-U-M-A-B, as well as surgery and radiation, Carter watched his tumors vanish and managed to live another 10 years. And scientists kept pushing the frontier further. Moderna and Merck reported that a combination of a personalized mRNA vaccine, the technology behind the COVID shots, retrained on each patient's own tumor, and an immunotherapy drug, that one, that PEMBROLIZUMAB, reduced the risk of cancer or death, wow, for high-risk melanoma by 49% after 5 years. In a small early Memorial Sloan Kettering trial of a similar vaccine, it appeared to help some pancreatic cancer patients stay cancer-free longer after surgery. 7 of the 8 patients who responded to the vaccine were still alive 4 to 6 years later, with a larger trial now underway. A Memorial Sloan Kettering trial of a similar vaccine in 2024 kept pancreatic cancer at bay in patients whose immunosystems responded to it. And for blood cancers, a single infusion of re-engineered immune cells called CAR-T cell therapy has begun producing something that looks close to a cure. Emily Whitehead, the first child with cancer ever treated with CAR-T, is now more than a decade cancer-free and attending college. Wow. And scientists' ambitions are growing, from treating cancer to stopping it before it starts. Last week, a team led by the Francis Crick Institute's Charles Swanton reported that blood tests measuring 14 proteins combined with basic risk factors like age and smoking and lung disease could help identify people likely to develop lung cancer years before diagnosis. They also found an intriguing clue from an older drug trial. An anti-inflammatory drug seemed to cut lung cancer risk nearly in half among people with the highest inflammation levels. Now, this is still early evidence and not yet a blood test and prevention treatment doctors can offer patients. But Swanton, he compared it to how statins work for heart disease. Just as cholesterol tests can predict a person's risk of heart disease, then statins can be given to lower cholesterol. The protein test identifies lung cancer risk, and the anti-inflammatory drug reduces it. And no story on modern medical miracles would be complete without an appearance from the GLP-1 drugs, which truly seem to do everything. Okay, that's the injections in your tummy and you lose 100 pounds, that stuff. A University of Pennsylvania study of more than 110,000 women also reported at the ASCO meeting this week. They found that taking GLP-1 drugs like Ozempic was associated with about a 30% lower breast cancer incidence. Both findings are early, so we shouldn't expect major changes overnight. It took decades between the development of a test for LDL cholesterol levels, the introduction of statins, and the undeniable proof of heart disease prevention. But oncology is clearly moving toward catching cancer before it takes hold, just as we have with heart attacks. Medical advances, well, they come with a literal cost. The new medicines are brutally expensive, with an average monthly price of a new cancer drug more than doubling between 2009 and 2019, while about half of surveyed American cancer patients and survivors have had to take on debt to pay for treatment. Many of those high prices will eventually fall once patents run out and generic versions emerge, but a greater worry is that the scientific engine driving these advances is being throttled. Almost every advance I've mentioned can be traced back to the federally funded basic research. And in 2025, the administration froze or canceled thousands of National Institutes of Health and National Science Foundation grants, while new NIH awards fell by billions of dollars. Congress later rejected the deepest proposed NIH cuts, but the damage was already real. Hundreds of NIH-funded clinical trials were disrupted, and early career scientists became much less likely to win major grants. The cost of those lives was made visceral, at the ASCO meeting. In the opening address, ASCO's outgoing president, Eric Small, spoke about his partner, Amy Lin, a University of San Francisco oncologist. Lynn had died in December of metastatic clear cell ovarian cancer, which is a deadly disease that still has few treatment options. He brought on the grief expert and author David Kessler to give a talk on compassionate end-of-life care. Perhaps more than any other medical specialty, grief and loss have always been inseparable, if rarely discussed, part of oncology. Brian Wolpin started his career watching pancreatic patients die within months and feeling certain it wasn't supposed to be, was supposed to happen at a place like Dana-Farber. The ovation he got was the sound of a room realizing he might be right, that the disease that once seemed untreatable is starting to lose its terrible power. Wow. Good luck, fellas. And ladies. Well, this next thing's interesting. Chrysler recalls vehicles whose power steering wire may overheat and catch fire. Whoops. Chrysler's recalling a group of vehicles over concerns that their electric hydraulic power steering pump wiring may overheat and cause a vehicle fire. Chrysler's now recalling a group of vehicles over concerns that their electric hydraulic power steering pump wiring may overheat and cause a vehicle fire even when the vehicle is parked with the ignition in the off position. Oh, my. The National Highway Traffic Safety Association said a vehicle fire increases the risk of injury. The recall covers roughly 1.08 million vehicles. Oh, boy. Including Jeep Wrangler and Jeep Gladiator models manufactured between 2021 and 2025. Chrysler and Jeep are units of Stellantis, by the way. The NHTSA advised owners to park outside and away from structures until their vehicle is repaired and said dealers will inspect and replace affected parts free of charge. Ouch. I guess they can slip over into the weird now, wouldn't you say? It has to either have something weird in the title or be about a subject that is kind of weird. And this is kind of weird. This is my one pick from the opinion pieces. I only do one opinion section each week. How about this? Why Jill Biden didn't say no. The 46th president's friends, family, and allies didn't think his senility mattered. Oh, boy. Jill Biden has lived a remarkable life as the wife of a senator, vice president, and president of the United States. A proper autobiography related from early life in eastern Pennsylvania and New Jersey to the present might have appealed in due time. At the moment, though, she tops the list of people nobody wants to hear from. What she has produced is a breezy memoir of her years as First Lady. Quote, View from the East Wing. That's it. Manifestly written for the sole purpose of justifying her husband's decision, abetted by her, whatever she may claim, to run for re-election. That decision and the inevitable withdrawal from the race, when the media could no longer ignore Joe Biden's diminished condition, didn't guarantee a Republican victory in 2024. Every poll made plain that sizable majorities didn't wish to have Donald Trump back. what doomed Kamala Harris wasn't, as she contends, the shortened time she had to campaign. That likely helped, given her singular incompetence as a politician. What made any Democrat nominee's job vastly more difficult in 2024 was Mr. Biden's abysmal performance as president. Man, I used to love to watch those things. The perverse effect of Mrs. Biden's book will be to perpetuate the belief among Democrats that they lost because she and her husband's inner circle hid the truth about his decrepitude. That they did hide the truth, or tried to, Mrs. Biden manages to make more obvious.

and incoherently as he did at the June 2024 presidential debate will not improve her reputation one bit. Quote, is he short-circuiting? She recalls thinking. Is this a stroke? It felt like we were watching an AI hologram of the man we knew, and the hologram was glitching. Had he been drugged? Oh, God. Will the people watching assume that this is how he is all the time? Nothing explained what I was seeing. I had never seen that look on his face before in my life. Well, that's nonsense, because we saw it on the news every day. Well, I had, says the article, the author, 4 years before at a campaign event in South Carolina. So had everybody who watched Mr. Biden's February 2024 press conference to address special counsel Robert Hur's explanation for the declining to prosecute the president. In that performance, Mr. Biden had called the president of Egypt, Abdel El Sisi, the president of Mexico, and generally sounded confused, angry, and exhausted. Mrs. Biden mentions that episode as if it were a minor slip-up. Quote, the truth was that he was not performing well, as he had in his younger days. Did that disqualify him from being president as long as he was still getting the job done? Well, I don't think so. As my colleague Mary O'Grady quipped at the time, denial ain't just a river in Mexico. Oh, my gosh. What about telling Mr. Biden how well he'd done after the presidential debate, the one in which she claimed to wonder if he'd been drugged or was having a stroke? Quote, as a teacher, I believe in leading with praise, no matter how bad the test results or essay is. So I became my teacher self on stage. Now, guff of this sort is its entertainment value, as do passages that barely conceal the memoirist's disdain for Ms. Harris. But the book, or rather the outrage its publication has occasioned, does highlight a serious truth about the progressive mindset animating Biden's party. Democrats and their fans and the media resent Mr. and Mrs. Biden only for waiting too long to withdraw from the race, and so, as they see it, hamstringing Mrs. Harris's re-election effort. But for most of Mr. Biden's term, they remained largely unperturbed by the census itself, despite constant evidence of it, waving to no one, slurring nonsense, asking for a House member who had died a month before. Leave aside the shockingly poor decisions, best explainable by decline, the immediate unplanned pullout from Afghanistan, the failure to even acknowledge chaos at the southern border. Why the unconcern? The progressive outlook makes little room for individual discernment, intuition, and shrewdness in political leaders. Mr. Biden's Democratic apologists mistakenly assumed that because he and the people around him held the right views, they favored all the things and opposed all the bad. His bodily and mental infirmity won't matter. Jill Biden thought the same, which is why she's so comfortable in putting her husband up for another 4-year term. Good grief. Hey, do you like jelly? I love jelly. Jam actually is better, you know, and these natural fruit things. J.M. Smucker, by the way, expects sales to fall this year. They're also guided for adjusted earnings of $9.75 to $10.25 a share, compared with the analyst views for $9.81 a share. J.M. Smucker guided for sales to decline in the coming year as it leans away from price increases, looking instead to drive volume growth in key areas and improve the profitability. The owner of Jif Peanut Butter and Folgers Coffee on Tuesday projected net sales to decline 3-4% in its fiscal 2027. Now, analysts polled by FactSet are looking for sales of $9.09 billion in the coming year, marking a 0.4% increase from last year. Company said its expectations for lower sales reflects lower net price realization as well as a decline in sales volumes.
Looking forward, Chief Executive Mark Smucker, there actually are Smuckers, said the company is focused on driving organic volume growth across its key platforms, whatever that means,

0: while also improving profitability, okay, I know that, and maintaining a disciplined approach to capital deployment, okay. Stripping out one-time items, earnings were just $2.77 a share, where analysts were looking for adjusted earnings of $2.64 a share. Well, that's even better than what they look for. So, I don't know. That doesn't seem like such a problem. This is an interesting concept. America could be headed toward a future of ghost towns. Really? Research suggests that nearly half of U.S. cities may shrink this century. History offers clues to how once thriving places just disappear. Ghost towns often conjure visions of tumbleweeds blowing in the desert through what were once mining villages or trading outposts, but now contain little more than skeletons of saloons and shops and houses and other buildings being reclaimed by the barren earth. Shelves are shrouded in dust. Doors creak on rusty hinges. Many of the gold rush phantoms that used to bustle with commerce and commotion were abandoned more than a century ago, and if they aren't haunted today, they sure seem to be. Ghost towns, it turns out, are not only relics from the past, but may also be harbingers of the future. The city you live in right now could one day become a shell of itself. One 2024 study published in the journal Nature Cities found that many urban areas still pulsing with life are experiencing depopulation that might someday lead them to the same fate as the settlements that sprang up during the mining boom of the mid-19th century. In fact, the study reports that nearly half of U.S. cities will have experienced population decline by the year 2100. And it also estimates that urban areas in the Northeast and Midwest may undergo the biggest losses as residents relocate to the South and to the West. Vermont and West Virginia are most at risk, according to research, with the potential for 80% of the cities in those states to shrink. Illinois? Yeah. Mississippi, Kansas, New Hampshire, and Michigan aren't far behind, with up to 75% of urban areas at risk for population decline. Good. I hope that happens here in Illinois, because that means Chicago and East St. Louis, right? Cities such as Cleveland, Buffalo, Pittsburgh, even currently growing cities like Syracuse, New Haven, and the Northeast may all experience population collapse. Why would a city that's seemingly growing be susceptible to this kind of change? Yicheng Zhang, a doctoral candidate at Tsinghua University in Beijing, is an urban science researcher. In a recent study published in Habitat International, Zhang and his team explored potential ghost cities in newly developed urban areas. They observed that despite newer developments having strong infrastructure such as roads, what they lack is the functional dimension, that's a quote, of more established cities. Zhang defines this functional dimension as, quote, the density of amenities, services, and commercial activities. Okay. Newer cities may struggle to attract more residents because they lack what he calls life places. That's schools and shops and hospitals that support everyday life. Quote, people are fundamentally attracted to areas with high urban vitality, defined as a combination of dense road networks, abundant points of interest, and population concentration, he said. Our research found that globally, people are still most drawn to older established urban areas rather than the newly developed zones. Post-war America seemed to belie that preference. In the mid to late 20th century, many people moved out from the dense urban cores toward the suburban areas. Highways and rising car ownership after World War II made suburban living more accessible. Now, at the same time, urban manufacturing was declining, leading to further population losses in major cities such as Chicago and Detroit and Philadelphia. More recently, the COVID-19 pandemic accelerated existing demographic trends. In 2021, the United States recorded its slowest population growth in nearly 250 years. Slower growth can create challenges for cities as unused infrastructure becomes more expensive to maintain and may lead to reduced services like electricity and transit and internet access. quote, the critical trend we are observing is urban land expansion significantly outpacing population growth. This is particularly evident in North America and parts of Asia, Zhang says. In many suburban or peri-suburban ghost cities, we see infrastructure like wide streets and lighting is built first, but the population and services don't follow. To understand how places that once teemed with life can fall silent, it helps to look at a few very different kinds of ghost landscapes. Some were thriving cities long before the European contact. Others were boom towns built almost overnight around mineral wealth. And some places were reshaped by human intervention in ways that erased entire ecosystems. Each tells a slightly different story about how populations gather and why they sometimes disappear. You know what? Then they show. Got a picture of Monk's Mound at Cahokia, the largest prehistoric earthen mound in North America. Woo! They have a heading then of Cahokia Mounds. It goes to say, urban areas have been abandoned long before prospectors were scrambling for gold. Cahokia Mounds, which is now a UNESCO World Heritage Site, was once a thriving pre-Columbian metropolis that sprawled over 4,000 acres at the confluence of the Missouri, Mississippi, and Illinois rivers in a fertile region known as the American Bottom. It echoed modern cities with buildings that rose like skyscrapers, spacious central plazas, and several wood hinges that were possibly used for solstice observations, much like England's Stonehenge. Mysteriously abandoned, what is known as the largest indigenous city in North America has been reduced to little more than grassy burial grounds and the foundations of what were buildings. Quote, urbanism seems to emerge around the world at different times because certain places or landscapes, they do seem to have the power to attract people who want to be there for the benefits it affords, usually having something to do with improving the social, spiritual, economic, or medical well-being of people, explains archaeologist and Cahokia expert Timothy Pauketet, who's a PhD and professor emeritus at the University of Illinois Urbana-Champaign. Urbana-Champaign. Quote, it seems to be true that early urbanism generally, and cities in particular, provide a more orderly way of life, especially when we are talking about the earliest cities in their respective parts of the world. Pauketet's work has examined why a city that was apparently flourishing for 900 years and 900 years ago ended up completely abandoned several hundred years later. Cahokia is thought to have emerged with the cultivation of maize and the warm, humid climate at the time that was ideal for farming. The rise of Cahokia around what is now St. Louis was also not a coincidence. The area had the advantage of plenty of floodplain farmland, along with swaths of farmland on the edge of the prairie, but still near the floodplain. This locale was also surrounded by sinkhole caverns, much like the Maya of ancient Mesoamerica. Cahokians believed that the caves were sacred places where the living could connect with the ancestors and gods of the underworld. The quote is, I believe we must link external and internal forces when considering Cahokia's depopulation, says A.J. White, Ph.D., an assistant professor of anthropology, archaeology at Indiana University, Indianapolis. Quote goes on, external climatic forces include flooding of the Mississippi River and summer season droughts, which likely occurred in the late 12th century. These external forces have been a challenge to the residents of Cahokia, but they certainly didn't cause everyone to leave the site at once, as Cahokia continued for nearly two centuries after this time. When White investigated the ghosting of Cahokia Mounds, he took a unique approach. White is an expert on coprolites. Oh, my goodness. Or fossilized feces. That's what I knew that word. He and his research team paddled out to nearby Horseshoe Lake and dug up core samples of mud from deep in the lake bed. Back in the lab, they gouged gauged, levels of coprostenols. These are byproducts of sterols, steroid alcohols that are broken down by gut flora and found in feces. Coprostenols can be preserved for hundreds to thousands of years and gave White an idea of population shifts in Cahokia over the centuries of occupation. Declines in those fecal compounds meant decreasing populations. White measured oxygen isotopes from the time of the most significant population decline, as indicated by the compounds, finding what could be evidence of flooding and drought behind the depopulation of Cahokia. Those were possibly not the only culprits, though. His quote is, "At a societal level, I think Cahokia experienced a major change through increased inequality, as those most impacted by flooding and droughts lost resources and social standing, whereas those less affected benefited from social and economic obligations of the less fortunate," he said. Just look at the differential impacts of climate change on communities today. Like many forsaken towns of the Old West that could easily double as movie sets, Cerro Gordo sprang up in Owens Valley on the western slope of California's Inyo Mountains near Death Valley. When miner Pablo Flores struck veins of silver in 1865, Mexicans who had previously hunted silver in the area, which they named Fat Hill for its hidden riches, had been onto something. With mining and smelting operations underway and businessmen investing heavily in newfound treasure, the town was incorporated into the Lone Pine Mining District a year later, and hordes of prospectors followed. Now, this happened, remember, in 1865, okay? By the 1870s, Cerro Gordo was booming. Unearthing silver ore and shipping it to Los Angeles brought in massive profits, as high as $300 per ton, which is about $8,000 today. There was just one problem. The region was devoid of water sources, and even the nearest taps, which were 6 miles away and accessible only by foot, mule, or horse, were quickly depleted. Firewood that provided charcoal for furnaces was also in short supply. It needed to be hauled in from the forests of the Sierra Nevada, where the local native population lost acres of pinyon pines. An 1872 issue of the Los Angeles News stated that the trade with Cerro Gordo was, quote, "the silver cord that binds our present existence. Should it be unfortunately severed, we would inevitably collapse," unquote. The series' sense of foreboding that articles haunted miners as furnaces needed to be shut down and the water supply dried up. Production temporarily slowed, and while enough ore was dug up to continue for a while, at least one mine was cleaned out. Fires that arose in the dangerously dry climate took down mine buildings, and furnaces closed down permanently, and lead and silver prices plummeted. Some mines were revived by the early 1900s when the Great Western Ore Purchasing and Reduction Company bought Cerro Gordo, with plans to process ore that had been seen as low grade but could be now be processed to turn to decent profit. High-grade zinc deposits were found a few years later, which kept the town alive. From its heyday until 1938, Cerro Gordo grossed about $17 million, which is now nearly $400 million in today's money. Then the few remaining miners sought their fortunes elsewhere. Abandoned for decades, it had almost literally fallen apart by 2018 when entrepreneur Brett Underwood and his business partner at the time, John Beer, bought it for the bargain price of $1.4 million, intending to restore what remained so tourists could visit a portal to the past. But bringing the weathered bones of Cerro Gordo back to their former glory proved to be a daunting task. Having lived in this ghost town since the pandemic, Underwood runs a YouTube channel, Ghost Town Living, to report on restoration process and educate the curious. He's currently its sole inhabitant. In a 2020 interview, he said, There is nothing he would trade his lifestyle for, but it does have its drawbacks. With Owens Lake drained after Los Angeles decided to redirect its water supply, water is not that much more accessible than it was during the mining years. Quote, you can imagine life without running faucets, but living it every day is another story, he said. With no plumbing, I use an outhouse, and I wash my hands in a bowl. To shower, I warm a rubber bag of water in the sun, then I let it dribble down on me from above. I long for a sink, a wash machine, and a garden hose. Descending the mine shafts where water can be perilous. After Underwood heard rumors of subterranean water leakage and a sump with a dead pump 700 feet underground, he recruited an electrician and a lift operator, along with someone who had previously experienced going down the shaft, to make the journey. The cable of the 150-year-old lift was susceptible to breaking down at any time. When they finally reached the bottom, they replaced the broken pump with a functional one that is now the reason Underwood's house has the luxury of running water. Though a 2020 fire devastated the empty American Hotel, Underwood is optimistic about Cerro Gordo's future and may make it into a tourist attraction like some restored ghost towns, such as the famous Gold Rush Specter of Bodie in the eastern Sierra Nevada. His quote is, a couple hundred years from now, I hope people think about the fire of 2020 as just another chapter in Cerro Gordo history, he said. With our new plan, we'll rebuild the American Hotel as authentically as possible. But this time, we'll have a sprinkler system. Tulare Lake. Ever hear of that? I haven't heard of that. Some ghost towns were never even towns to begin with. In California's San Joaquin Valley, Tulare Lake wasn't there until it wasn't. Okay. Then it reappeared until it was once again gone. Since farmers desperate to water their arid lands drained the lake for irrigation during the 1890s, it has gone through an eerie cycle of materializing and vanishing. Tulare Lake has seen comebacks in the 1930s, the 1960s, the 1980s, and most recently 2023. It was once California's most expansive lake at 100 miles long, nearly 30 miles wide. Fresno was situated just off its banks. It used to be a rest stop for birds on the Pacific Flyway, a migratory route that spans from the edge of the Pacific Ocean and the west coast of Mexico to the Rocky Mountains, all the way north to the Arctic and as far south as Patagonia. When it disappears, it takes an entire habitat with it. During her time as postdoctoral research fellow at Northeastern University, Vivian Underhill, PhD, an expert in groundwater hydrology and environmental justice involving oil and water extraction. He investigated the lake and its bizarre history when it experienced its latest resurgence. Quote, most mainstream media coverage has focused on what the lake has flooded, farm equipment, crops, dairies, and homes, she notes in a study published in Open Rivers. Quote, they frame this water as catastrophic flooding that has destroyed millions of dollars of crops and equipment. But these are not only floodwaters. This is a lake returning. Before farmers and gold prospectors came to the San Joaquin Valley, the area around the lake was populated by the Tachiyokut tribe, who knew it as Pa'ashi, or the Big Water. Pa'ashi was more than a lake to these indigenous people. They built their homes near its life-giving waters, which were once teeming with fish and surrounded by edible plants, serving as a main source of food for the Tachi population. The tule reeds that grew around the lake were woven into thatched roofs, mats, baskets, and dolls. The area also used to be a cultural and spiritual center, as well as a trade route where they would trade with other Yokut tribes. In the late 19th century, farmers were incentivized to drain water sources because they would be allowed to own otherwise dry land if they could irrigate enough of it for it to be arable. The Tachi still felt the lake would return, and with it the spirits of their ancestors. The draining of lakes and rivers for farmland had forced them and other Yokut tribes out of their ancestral lands. With colonialism came pollution, climate change that threatened the future of what had become a dry lake bed. Then, melting snow and heavy rains brought about Tulare Lake's 2023 resurgence. Not only did creatures endemic to the lake return, but even the weather seemed to go back in time, with higher humidity levels, rustling breezes that were at least 10 degrees cooler than what they'd been. While there's a dearth of rainfall in San Joaquin Valley, rivers in the area historically filled and often flooded Tulare Lake and others surrounding it. Quote, "I love the fact that it came back for us," Tachi cultural liaison Kenny Barrios told Underhill over the study. "I love the fact that it took over the land that was taken from us. I love the fact that it's resilient and still keeps returning, even through the destruction, and they tried to take it. The lake is just like us." Depopulation from bygone eras may predict trends of the future if the dead could speak. What archaeologists and anthropologists are discovering about these forsaken locales may be their final words. That was kind of a weird one. Here's a bit of a weird one, too. This World War II submarine was lost for 82 years. The Navy just identified its wreckage and the evidence of its surprising demise. It's called the USS Herring, H-E-R-R-I-N-G. It disappeared in June of 1944 after attacking Japanese ships near a remote island. The cause of its loss was so unusual that it remains unique among all U.S. submarine casualties of the war. And here's what you'll learn when you read this story. It's three bullet points, right? The first, USS Herring was a submarine that survived 8 war patrols and sank several vessels before finally succumbing to a Japanese attack in 1944. Bullet point two, expeditions in 2017 and 2022 discovered what was thought to be the Herring in Pacific waters, but its identity was not confirmed until recently. And then bullet point number three, considered an underwater gravesite by the Navy, the Herring will stay exactly where it sank, with limited research activity allowed, out of respect for the fallen. Here we go. Morning had just dawned off the coast of the Kuril Islands on June 1st, 1944, when ominous booms thundered in the distance. They were heard on board the submarine USS Barb, which is SS-220, by its crew, who had a sinking feeling. Just as the previous night, they had met with the crew of the submarine USS Herring, SS-23, and decided via megaphone conference that the Herring would head north to patrol the waters around Matua Island, Japan, while the Barb went south, and that was the last time the Barb would ever hear from the Herring. The Herring had already been through 8 successful war patrols. Launched on January 15, 1942, it was initially sent to the Mediterranean with 4 other subs just before Operation Torch, the Allied invasion of the Maghreb region of North Africa colonized by France after the Ottoman Empire fell. During its time there, the Herring sank a 5,700-ton French cargo ship, and after being sent to the Pacific Theater, it sank 4 Japanese vessels. Just 10 days after sinking its final 2 targets in May of 1944, the Herring made contact with the Barb. Following the losses inflicted by the Herring, Japanese forces were furious and prepared a counterattack, but didn't want to risk any more damage to the warships. Instead, they used heavy artillery on shore to fire 2 lethal shots at the Herring, one at the conning tower and one at the bow. The Herring spewed bubbles and leaked oil for miles before sinking to the bottom of the ocean, leaving no survivors. The U.S. lost 52 submarines during the World War II, but the Herring was the only one that was ever sunk by a shore battery. All the others were lost to depth charge and mines and aircraft and other causes. The Herring would eventually receive 5 battle stars and the World War II Victory Medal, posthumously honoring its crew members' exemplary service. In 2017, the Russian Geographic Society and Russian military vessels joined forces on an expedition that discovered a submarine on the ocean floor off the Kuril Islands. Another joint expedition returned to the site in 2022 for documentation, leaving behind a memorial plaque paying homage to the 83 crewmen. The plaque was engraved with an image of the fish the submarine was named for, along with the words, "God rest their gallant souls," beneath the names of the fallen. However, it took until June 1st, 2026, after data from the previous missions was analyzed by American volunteer researchers, for the Naval History and Heritage Command's Underwater Archaeology Branch to officially identify the wreck as the USS Herring. Before that, the vessel's submerged ghost had only been identified based on its appearance and its location. It has been remarkably preserved at the depths of 300 feet, and the battle damage could still be observed at its bow and conning tower, the spot from which the officer can conduct or control, that corresponds to reports of the attack that sank it. Today, the Herring still sits upright on its keel. Protection.
1: Now the town is waiting for a new owner to emerge. Botka's request yielded more than 50 applications in the first 5 weeks. The late proposals have continued to trickle in. He has narrowed the field to 10 contenders, but said it isn't clear that a right caretaker has appeared. "We were hopeful with Raj," said Jamie Lee, a town planning commissioner member, "and now it's hard to have faith that any one entity can maintain that entire campus." The next journal article that I have for you this evening is in sports, and this article is entitled, "The Countdown is Over. North America's World Cup is Finally Here." This article was written by Joshua Robinson. We've been talking about this North American World Cup for the better part of a decade, but now it's actually here. I've touched down in Mexico City for the opening game of the tournament, and I can confirm that it really feels like the World Cup. There's excitement and chaos in equal measures, like the first 15 minutes of a child's birthday party. This city is also crawling with TV crews and antsy FIFA officials who really need the soccer to start. And come 3 p.m. Eastern Time on Thursday, Mexico will take on South Africa to kick off this five-week, 104-match fiesta. What I'm most excited about for the opener is finally seeing a game at the legendary Estadio Azteca. This is the 83,000-seat cathedral that hosted the finals in 1970 and 1986, the place where Pelé and Diego Maradona both lifted the World Cup, and where El Diego scored with the hand of God. And what I can tell you for sure is that on Thursday, it will also have a 20-foot inflatable World Cup. After that, the games will come thick and fast at a rate of four a day through the group stage, and our team will be deployed around the country to bring you all the news and analysis you need. On Friday, our attention will turn to the U.S. opener against Paraguay in Los Angeles. And this weekend, heavyweights like Brazil, Germany, and the Netherlands all enter the fray. So let us know how you plan to watch and if you have any strategies for getting your loved ones to let you park yourself on the couch for 8 hours of soccer a day. Well, the final Wall Street Journal article that I have for you this evening is also a sports story, and this is on World Cup soccer. This story is entitled, "The Coliseum of Ear-Splitting Noise and Flying Trash That Will Open the World Cup." There is no more iconic stadium at this tournament than Mexico's hulking Estadio Azteca, which has hosted Pelé, Maradona, and generations of terrified American players. This article was written by Joshua Robinson, and dateline is Mexico City. Excuse me. The building was intimidating enough. Over 15 stories of steep concrete towering into the smoggy air of Mexico City, designed to contain the noise from the stands and funnel it to the pitch, directly into the ear canals of 22 men running around in cleats. But for the Mexican national team, the mind games were just beginning. During the heyday of Estadio Azteca, the idea was for Mexico to beat their rivals before they ever kicked off. Their favorite tactic was stretching somewhere deep inside the stadium while visitors warmed up on the field, exposed to the whistles, jeers, and occasional flying bottles and beer cans from a heaving wall of ferocious home fans. The first time opponents would even see the Mexican team was on the stairs inside the tunnel, when they stood shoulder to shoulder with a green army, noise echoing around them before emerging into the Mexican sunshine. "It feels like you're entering a coliseum," says Javier Chicharito Hernandez, who made 109 appearances for Mexico's national team over his 20-year career. "Having almost 100,000 fans singing your anthem, supporting you, whistling when you're not doing good, it's hard to describe something so deep and so intangible. But you don't need to be from Mexico to understand the significance, reverence, and trepidation that surround this hulking pile nicknamed El Coloso de Santa Úrsula." The 60-year-old Azteca, which hosts the opening game of the 2026 World Cup on Thursday, is a hallowed name across the soccer universe. There have been not one, but two World Cup finals played on its pitch, in 1970 and in 1986. The seemingly endless stands have witnessed electric performances by Pelé and Carlos Alberto, Michael Jackson, and Paul McCartney. The Azteca has served as a place of worship for both Man of God, Pope John Paul II, and the Hand of God, Diego Maradona's left fist. "The stadium is the cathedral of my life in football," Maradona once said. The Argentine soccer genius had a closer relationship with the Azteca than most. That's where, in a quarterfinal match against England at the 1986 World Cup, Maradona pulled off two of the most inexplicable moments in soccer history. The first came when the 5'5" Maradona jumped alongside the England goalkeeper and punched the ball in the net. The goal stood, and Argentina had a 1-0 lead. The English players were still stewing 4 minutes later when Maradona proved that he could also be divine. After he picked up the ball in his own half, Maradona danced past two England defenders, then two more, before slaloming around the goalkeeper to score Argentina's second. "From what planet are you visiting?" the Uruguayan radio announcer asked that day. Anyone who witnessed it on planet Earth instantly declared it the greatest goal in World Cup history. But there is another candidate for that distinction, and it happened to come at Azteca 16 years earlier. Over 26 mesmerizing seconds of the 1970 World Cup final, nine different Brazilians stroked the ball around the field until Pelé teed up Carlos Alberto to score the final goal in a 4-1 victory over Italy. If Maradona had been about individual virtuosity, this was a collective symphony. But visitors in years to come would have a harder time coming up with such artistry, especially if they were members of the U.S. national team. No one has received a more hostile welcome in the high altitude of the Azteca than the Americans, who have been regular visitors here in World Cup qualifying. Any player unlucky enough to take a corner kick found himself pelted with cups, bottles, and a torrent of Spanish insults. Whenever they felt liquid spraying down from the stands, they could only hope it was beer. Even on rare occasions when they scored, the Americans were drowned up by the ear-splitting whistles from the crowd. "It was so loud that, honestly, you couldn't even hear your teammates celebrating," says former U.S. midfielder Stu Holden, who played here in 2009. Unsurprisingly, the Americans have never won a World Cup qualifier in those conditions. But the vibe at the Azteca may be shifting. Purists bemoan some of the recent renovations to bring it up to World Cup standards. They argue that lowering the capacity to around 83,000 and cleaning up the concourses has sanitized it. And above all, they resent that the place they've always known as the Azteca was assigned a new official name by FIFA for this World Cup. They'll be calling it Mexico City Stadium. Well, my name is Steve Bertelsmann, and that is all the Wall Street Journal that I have for you this Wednesday evening, this Wednesday being June 10th. Be careful out there with the heat, and we do have a little bit of rain coming. I will be coming back to see you next Monday. Thank you very much, and goodbye, goodbye, goodbye, goodbye, goodbye, goodbye, goodbye, goodbye, goodbye, goodbye, goodbye, goodbye, goodbye, goodbye, goodbye, goodbye, goodbye, goodbye, goodbye, goodbye, goodbye, goodbye, goodbye, goodbye, goodbye, goodbye, goodbye, goodbye, goodbye, goodbye, goodbye, goodbye, goodbye, goodbye, goodbye, goodbye, goodbye, goodbye, goodbye, goodbye, goodbye, 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goodbye, goodbye, goodbye, goodbye, goodbye, goodbye, goodbye, goodbye, goodbye, goodbye, goodbye, goodbye, goodbye, goodbye, goodbye, goodbye, goodbye, goodbye, goodbye, goodbye, goodbye, goodbye, 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
1: Good afternoon. This afternoon, there is a slight chance of rain with a high near 98. Tonight, expect clear skies with a low near 84. Thursday, expect moderate rain with a high near 96. Thursday night, look for light rain showers with a low near 76. Friday, there is a slight chance of rain with a high near 83. Get your weather every hour right here on Mind's Eye Radio, your virtual newsstand. In Belleville and O'Fallon, it's sunny and 92 degrees. In Collinsville, it's partly cloudy and 92 degrees.

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2: What were you doing last night? What time did you go to sleep? Oh, I went to sleep at 3:30 this morning. Well, you went to sleep at 3:30 this morning. What time did you get up? Oh, I was up about 5:30 this morning.
3: Yeah.
2: Well, why were you up so early? I had to get my brothers and sisters ready for school. I had to get them up, get them prepared.
4: Langford Cunningham. But boy, the text line is going crazy. People just love him. What a great message.
5: Love a straight talker.
6: St. Louis man says he had to lose his sight in order to find his vision.
7: See, today we forgot about the message. We have to get back.

0: Got a lot of the females rapping today, okay? They twerking, they're doing prostitution on records, leading little girls into the strip clubs. That leads into human trafficking. They don't promote Taylor Swift like that.
1: Right.
0: But our black women got to get prostituted in the industry. Because these kids are listening to the music, too. A lot of this music, especially in the hip-hop culture, these kids are rapping about their pain. They're rapping about the drugs they are taking. We have really lost our values in some things that we used to have values for. But America needs to pay attention to this epidemic suicide. It's a lot of kids in a lot of different communities, black, white, it doesn't matter. We have to start investing in our community. Elon Musk made a comment that hands up, don't shoot, it was a hoax. How you feel about that, Mike Brown Sr.?
2: Those words wouldn't have never been said if that wouldn't have never happened to Mike Brown Jr. So what you saying, what happened to Mike Brown Jr. was fake? Hey, he be playing with the wrong folks, man.
0: They left the responsibility onto you to search for your daughter. You didn't get no assistance from the police department. You didn't get no assistance from the political officials.
3: No, I did not.
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3: A human trafficking ring that was going on at that mobile. They arrested the guy, and as soon as he got out, the station was back open once again.
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0: 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We're going to have another great show tonight. You know, we got this feminist movement going on. And we very seldom hear from black men. Black men talking, giving their opinion. And tonight, that's what we're going to do. I got two black kings inside the city that just pulled up. And I got a legend, too, as well. My first guest, Eric Potts from Peace of Mind Genetics. How you doing, brother? Oh, man, I'm blessed and blind using my disability as a strength, brother. And this guy right here, everybody know this guy. Oh, man, this guy, boy, I go back with this guy to 1994. He was running the radio show in St. Louis streets, giving local rap groups an opportunity. And he was one of the first, matter of fact, he was the first to play Nelly and the St. Lunatics. But at that time, they were the St. Lunatics. And then become Nelly until they met Cuda in Universal Records. But Nelly gave him a shout out at the BET Awards a year ago. Finally gave praises to this guy. Very nice guy. He's a teacher over there at Rittner High School. And he's doing a great job. Kev. Thank you for pulling up to the city.
7: What's up, city? How you doing? An honor to be on your show, man. Truly an honor.
0: Oh, man. Well, it's an honor when you had me on your show. Matter of fact, right. Tell the people when you come on, man.
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0: There you go. Well, we're going to start with you, Kev, and then Mr. Potts, I'm going to throw a question at you as well. Kev, back in the day when you were getting local records at the radio station.
7: Yes, sir.
0: When you first heard the Lunatic record, did you know it was going to go as far as it did?
7: I'll be honest, I thought they had it in the beginning. I honestly did. And this is, I tell this story now, City. Back then, you know, well, I guess, you know, it's even been more commercialized today. We really couldn't play what we wanted to play, what we knew was hits. You know, we gave the impression on the air, you know, we say, hey, stand by, I got the new one from Blind City coming up. You know, knowing that you really... You, at least in my situation, because, you know, for a good while, I was the only one, you know, we didn't play hip hop. You didn't play rap music before 6 o'clock, or I should say 2 o'clock. And during that time, from 2 to 6, you only could play one song on the hour. But when I was there at nights, and this was going back, like you said, going back to 1990, then we could play rap song after the next. You know, you could do that. But I guess where I'm going with this was, is that, you know, you really couldn't play just what you want to play. You had a playlist, just like how we have playlists today. And I remember the first song, Give Me What You Got, The Lunatics, that was a big hit. And then you had people like DJ Cut, your buddy, you know, breaking that off.
0: Another legend. Yes.
7: And Toss and Ted, these guys were playing. You had Deneen Busby pushing those guys.
0: Another legend.
7: You know, and so we jumped on it. Now, when Nelly went solo with Country Grammar, I honestly, this is crazy. Eric, I honestly played the song, listening to it, hoping that it would play. People hear it, and I wouldn't get fired because I wasn't supposed to play it.
0: Wow. Oh, so you went against the rules?
7: I went against the rules.
1: Against the grain.
0: You talking about taking a leap of faith?
7: I took a leap on that one. Yeah.
0: We need to celebrate all of St. Louis.
7: Mm-hmm.
0: And what I mean by that, nothing against the St. Lunatics and Nelly. What they've done was a huge accomplishment for the city.
7: Yes, sir.
0: It put us on the map.
7: Yep, yep.
0: But we have other artists in this city. They might not blew up. They might even get a record deal. But locally, they still made an imprint to keep this hip-hop thing alive in St. Louis. Would y'all both agree?
7: I
0: agree.
7: Oh, totally. It made me think of another name, Ram Love. Remember that name?
0: Oh, another legend. Yeah. Yeah. Hey. Shout out to Ram. He's doing good for himself, too.
7: Yes, sir. Yes, sir. Yeah. All those guys.
0: Charlie Chan,
7: man.
0: Day-Day.
7: Oh, man.
0: Yeah.
7: You know, Daryl, now this guy, this is a guy.
0: One-legged Daryl, the DJ. Animal House.
7: Now, he was a guy. I mean, come on. You can't talk St. Louis hip-hop, not talk about him at the Animal House and what they were doing.
0: No doubt about it.
7: And Salt and Pepper.
0: Yeah,
7: and
0: Biscuit. Biscuit was managing the backstage back then.
7: I'm telling you.
0: Okay.
7: The LL Cool J's and all of them coming through, man.
0: Right. Yeah, we're going to have to do something big for 314 Day on this show, Kevin. We might try to find some of these artists back in the old school, see if they want to perform, man.
7: Oh, man, that would be awesome.
0: We can do that.
7: That would be awesome.
0: Mr. Potts.
1: Yes, sir.
0: How you doing, brother?
1: I'm well, brother. I'm well.
0: This guy right here, Kevin Kev, man, I've been knowing this guy for a very long time, when he was young. You know, I know I seem old, but...
7: He still look good.
0: I know it. That's that beet juice I be drinking. Yeah, that beet juice. Yeah. Keeps your blood pressure down.
1: Right.
0: Mr. Potts, man, let me send condolences to your mother, man.
1: Hey, man.
0: Beautiful woman. Yes. Had a pleasure meeting her when I used to take them out.
7: Okay.
0: And she used to tell me, Mr. Cunningham, don't let nothing happen to my boys. But what she didn't know, that your boys were protecting me. But you done came a long way, brother. You're a married man now. You're successful. You have your own business, man. Genetics. You're trying to help the community. With people finding out if the child is theirs or not, correct?
1: That's it.
0: What made you get into that?
1: Man, it's the biggest thing is looking at our community. You know, you can't be of the community if you're not trying to be a changer in the community. So my biggest thing was back in the day, I grew up in Walnut Park, born and raised. And I would go through my neighborhoods and see kids just doing things just without any thought. You know, kids were just throwing rocks at school. And one day I saw a kid throwing a rock at a school building, at a window. And I said, hey, young man, don't throw the rock. You know, don't throw rocks at property like that, you know. And he kind of looked at me like I was so wrong for doing that, you know. And so in my head, I told myself, I said, you know what? What if I was to go talk to his parents about this? Well, 9 chances out of 10, knowing where I'm from, 9 chances out of 10, the father's not at home. So I would have to contend with the mother that's going to literally come at me for talking to her kid inappropriately. You know, so I just felt really bad about that situation. So I thought to myself, how can I make this situation a lot better? You know, back then I was doing a lot of work inside of the schools as a peer mentor, where I was talking to younger kids in a school setting about, you know, looking at college or considering other things in school, you know, in their future. And then in the evenings I was talking to grown men. These were guys that were either coming out of prison where they were doing reentry programs or they were doing AA or NA meetings. And so I was talking to them. So I said, you know what? Maybe I was talking to one of their kids earlier that day. Or maybe I was talking to their kid's father that evening. Mm-hmm. I said, you know what? Let me put the pieces together. And so what I did was I started trying to put everything together as far as putting these pieces to the missing puzzle together, as far as getting fathers back into the household again. Now, you know, sometimes we have a situation where the mother doesn't get along with the father or they broke up at some point in time. You know, everybody, and let's get real. In this day and age, everybody doesn't get married, mm-hmm. but kids are still being produced.
0: That's right. Right. Baby mama's baby daddy didn't took over.
1: Yeah, you know, look at the order of God is to protect, provide, and procreate, you know?
0: Say that again.
1: To protect, provide, and procreate. We got the procreation part taken care of, but we got to get stronger in being a provider, and we got to be stronger in protecting our families. And how do we protect our families? Well, first, we got to be active. You know, and being active a lot of times, it just means that, you know, if you can't get along with the mother or the mother can't get along with you, you have to do what you got to do to raise that child regardless. And you got to find out how to make that element or make sure you make those ingredients, make the cake.
0: What will you tell a young parent, because our youth are having babies early, man, sometimes 17, 21, and they just had one of those nights. It was a smash and grab, man. And now a baby has come into the world, and they really, the baby mom and baby father really don't get along, man. And sometimes it becomes domestic violence as well.
1: Right.
0: But what would you tell that discouraging father who feels the mother is using the child as a weapon towards him?
1: Well, I would just, you know, in a situation like that, I would just simply just tell them, first find out what the facts are. You know, I always say peace of mind begins with the truth. You can't discover any kind of plan or care plan for the child or even for the guy, you know, because there's some guys out there that actually suffer from domestic violence. You know, there's some guys getting beat up. You know?
0: Yeah, you got that right.
1: You know, and then there's also guys, you know, one phone call, police comes out, and the first thing they do is take the guy to jail, you know, when the guy might not even been the perpetrator of the situation, you know. So, you know, my advice to a young father is first find out, you know, where you stand. You know, because simply by knowing the truth, you can either take yourself out of a situation that you had no business being in the first place, or you find out what the facts are, and then you stand, you know, you draw your line in the sand, and then you play fairly from the position that you stand in.
0: Now, what would you tell the young lady, for these young ladies out here? Because, you know, it's ratchet season.
1: Oh, yeah.
0: Oh, it's ratchet season.
1: You know, I had a test where a young lady said, I had a case of hot girl summer, and she ended up having a kid. You know, as a product of that hot girl summer, you know. So, you know, with that, men and women, we all have to be responsible for the situations that we create, you know.
0: Absolutely.
1: And you have to look at what the product of that situation is. If the young lady says she was having hot girl summer, so what's the baby's name going to be? You know, product? You know?
0: Yeah, right.
1: You know, so the thing
0: is, he's going to become a product of his environment if that parenting's not right.
1: Right. And so we have to be careful because with that situation, we don't know where that father is, who that father is for that point, you know. So we have to look at the future. How is that kid going to function in life not knowing who his or her father is? Mm-hmm. And I say his or her because I have to be anonymous with those type of situations, but that's a true situation. But how does that kid function as a kid and even as an adult not knowing who their father is? So it's almost like you're growing up as an orphan, you know, I don't know who my parents are.
0: Well, they are. They are.
1: And they are.
0: When you got these dysfunctional relationships, mm-hmm. it's the kid that suffers. It's not the parents.
1: Right.
0: The kid is one that suffers. Right. Isn't that right, Kevin K?
7: Oh, absolutely. The kids, they bear the blunt in those situations.
0: And you're a school teacher. You're dealing with these behaviors there at Retina, right?
7: Yeah. We, you know, we just try to be there for our kids and mm-hmm. support them. You know, we try to be there and just be there. Let them know you care, number one.
1: Right.
7: Because they don't care what you know till they know you care.
1: And right. Kev, I'm going to tell you, too. I worked, and like I was telling you, I was doing some work in the different school settings, you know, back then. And I can recall working with a group of kids that were, like, in the 6th and 7th grade. Mm-hmm. And one kid just kept nodding off in the classroom. I'm like, hey, guy, you know, wake up, man. I'm here to help you. You know, mm-hmm. you need to be woke. What's going on? What were you doing last night? What time did you go to sleep? Oh, I went to sleep at 3:30 this morning. Well, you went to sleep at 3:30 this morning. What time did you get up? Oh, I was up about 5:30 this morning.
7: Yeah.
1: Well, why were you up so early? I had to get my brothers and sisters ready for school. I had to get them up, get them prepared. Mm-hmm. So you have kids, and I'm sure you still see that right now.
7: Yeah.
1: You have kids that are functioning as adults when they need to be kids.
7: Absolutely.
1: You know, and now they have to have, they have to take on that role of being mother and father to take care of their siblings.
7: No question about it.
1: And so this is a completely different, you know, scenario, situation from where we came up.
0: Like, this is great. This is great, brother. Yeah. We're going to go to this break and we're going to come back. But this is great. This is what I'm talking about. This is what we need to do more in our community. Black men, we got to step up. We got to talk with each other. We got to converse. Put our differences aside. Martin Luther King said, no differences between black men should be bigger than their community. Mm-hmm. We'll be right back. ABC 30 TV, Blind City Podcast.
6: Everything that hip-hop is doing, first to go gold, first to go platinum, first on the cover of Rolling Stone. First, I don't even play basketball, and I got a sneaker deal like Michael Jordan. There's got to be more to life to this, and I couldn't figure it out. Long story short, I was an alcoholic, suicidal, metaphysical, spiritual wreck who was thinking of killing himself. And I was like...
0: While all this was going on.
6: Yeah,

0: elementary school, which was right. K through eight. Right. This is 1968, and I remember being called the N-word. That was my experience at Walnut Park, and I didn't know what it was. Went home and asked my mother, what is the N? And that was in 68 in that neighborhood.
1: So they called you an N-word at Walnut Park?
2: Well, it was
0: well, there was only three of us. I was in the kindergarten.
1: They called me the N-word in Catholic school.
2: Oh, man. But,
1: Mr. Potts, you grew up in Walnut Park also. So how did you deal with your mental health, you know, growing up in a violent community, also with the gangs? How did you and your brother escape it?
2: You know, the thing is you have to keep your mind. You have to, it comes back to who's in your household. You know, you have some parents that, you know, and honestly, I didn't find out until later on, but, you know, my mother was a victim, you know, of abuse. Mm-hmm. And the thing was, she only dealt with it the best way that she could because my grandmother was a victim of abuse, you know, and my grandmother only knew how to deal with it by just walking away from the incident. Mm-hmm. When it happened to my mother, it was the same thing. She talked flight, you know, and so the thing is, when it comes to suicide, you know, I've lost a younger brother. Actually, I have, you know, so I have identical twin brother. Yeah, okay. You know, and we were known as the twins. I have another set of younger brothers by my father that are twins, too.
0: All right.
2: And I lost one of them to a drug overdose. Mm-hmm. He was doing the lean or the syrup with the syrup and and the whatever and lost his life to that. But, you know, this is a rampant and common thing that we have in our society now. Mm-hmm. How I survived it was just having someone in a household that taught me solid, it gave me somewhat of a solid ground. You know, the open door policy, it's okay to talk about anything. If somebody says something to you bad at school or somebody was mistreating you, you can always come and talk to me. Mm-hmm. You know, and it wasn't that me and my mother was friends, but I knew she was my mother and she was my protector.
0: Yes.
2: You know, and just knowing that I had an open door to talk to her about certain things. Now, the thing is that everybody doesn't have that outlet.
0: Yeah.
2: Everybody doesn't have that open door policy. So what it is you have people that have these feelings that are just contained and contained and contained, whether it's good feelings or bad feelings. You know, ever seen a dog chase a rabbit and that rabbit's a little bit faster than the dog?
0: Yeah.
2: And the dog just starts barking and stuff like that and just getting really angry and stuff like that because he has these emotions built in him, you know, and he can't get it out. So that's how we feel. And you get to that point where you just start saying, hey, look, the world doesn't care about me anymore. My parents didn't care about me anymore. My teachers don't care about me.
1: They shut off.
2: And they just say, forget it. I have no consequences. So they will pick up a gun.
0: Yeah.
2: You know, because that gun means nothing to them. It's just a tool. Mm-hmm. And they put it to their head and pull the trigger. Because there's no accountability. And that's, Lane, that's my thing. I think if you have an accountability partner or if you have something that you're accountable to, suicide is not necessarily going to be your best resort. Mm-hmm. You know, because I have three boys. My thing is, if I take my life sooner than what God would take me, if I put that in my hands, what am I doing to my children?
1: Yeah, you're cheating them.
2: You know, so, you know, true enough, Kev, you know, in our society, there's a big disparity when it comes to mental health. Mm-hmm. There are not a lot of resources out there for us, even black men, white men, or people, period. There's just not enough resources out there, you know, and I'm still trying to do that with Peace of Mind Genetics is trying to open up an arm for mental health. It is not saying that everybody needs a doctor. Mm-hmm. We need resources for people just to have just simple conversations.
1: Yeah. Like what we're doing
2: now.
1: We need each other.
2: Yeah.
1: That's what I'm saying.
2: Right. Because the thing is you can have resources, Lane, just like you have resources. And I have resources, but we don't come to a table and talk because we're so afraid of talking to each other because we got beef. What block was you on Thekla?
0: Yeah.
2: And I'm on a different block. Where you was at on Theodore? Right. Well, we're not supposed to talk to each other.
0: Right.
2: Well, the thing is you're a resource, and I'm a resource. And if we can't come together and combine resources, then we're all going to be doomed.
0: Yeah.
1: You know that, right.
2: And so it adds to, you know, it adds to the suicide. You know, the suicide is a real thing because people don't know how to cope.
0: Yeah, very real.
2: One last thing before you, and I know you're about to say something, Lane. It was a pastor that I heard speak one day, and she said, our children are constipated with hope. Because think about it. A kid in Walnut Park wants to be an astronaut. Mm-hmm. How many programs do you see in our community that teach kids how to be astronauts? And he can't be an astronaut, so he has to stick with selling drugs, or he has to stick with prostitution, or getting involved with human trafficking, you know, to make it because this is what he's exposed to.
1: Or slinging drugs.
2: Yeah.
1: Right. Fentanyl.
2: We need more programs in our community to to teach kids how

0: to be what they want to be.
1: That's right.
0: Or give them the resources to allow them, just like you're doing radio broadcasting and mm-hmm. everything mm-hmm. in the schools. We need to be able to give kids those resources to help them become who they want to be yeah. and not what we want them to be.
2: Well, that's what I'm talking yeah. about. Yeah. Man, I love this conversation. Yeah. We're going to come right back. We're going to get two final thoughts from Kevin Kev and Eric Potts. What information and awareness they can give to the community and some advice that we can better our situation in our neighborhoods. No matter what we go through, life keeps moving. Life doesn't adjust to us. We adjust to life. 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And got two kings just pulled up to the city. We're having great dialogue. This is what I'm talking about. This is what the kids need to see in our community. Man, Eric Potts, man, you need a run for mayor, man. I think you can knock Tashawn Jones out, man.
0: No, I'm quite living the
2: You
0: county.
2: Need a run for campaign. We need people like you county. Running for political office, man.
0: Right.
2: You know. Kevin Kev, what final thoughts you would like to say to our community, man?
1: I would just like to say, and I heard a good friend of mine gave me this the other day. This is my 26th year of teaching, being a teacher. I taught 24 years in the St. Louis Public Schools, enjoyed the experience there. I'm in my second year at Ritter, and I'm having a blast, just having a great time there. But a friend of mine said this, and it really hit home with me, City. She said, you know, speaking to the kids that kids need to know, we need to tell them they were born to be great. Mm-hmm. And you tell them, I've been telling my students, you were born to be great. And I'm not just saying that to you just try to make you feel good. I believe it. I said, the thing is, you got to believe it. And when you do believe it, and I'm talking to the youth, when you do believe it, oh my goodness, they're going to set the world on fire. They are going to make the change that we always talking about. You know, you're born to be great. Mm-hmm. You're born to be great. I'm born to be great. Greatness is in us. They have to be told that. And the key is keep telling them so that they can believe it. They are born to be great.
2: Well, they need to hear it in the music, too, because right now they hear it being ratchet.
0: Oh, man.
2: Yeah. Mr. Potts?
0: Man, you know, my advice for our community is, you know, pretty much like you said, Kev, is just, you know, these kids have to know how to be, we have to set the expectations of what we want for our kids. You see other communities, you know, the Asian community, they tell their kids, you're going to be a doctor.
2: Absolutely.
0: You're going to play the violin. I don't mm-hmm. care if you want to play the oboe, you're playing the violin first. You know, we have to set the expectations of what we expect out of our kids because, you know, for me taking care of my mother in her last years, you know, I learned this saying, you raise your kids to raise you.
1: Yeah.
0: You know, and the quality of care that you give your kids is the quality of care that you expect to see, you know, if you're in your demise.
2: Yeah, they're going to give it back.
0: You know, it's just like, you know, if we came here in diapers, some of us will leave in diapers.
1: Yeah.
0: You know, so who's going to change it?
1: That's
0: you know,
1: right.
0: so,
1: That's right.
0: you know, I truly think that, you know, the relationships, we have to rebuild the household. Mm. You know, I think that if we rebuild the household and we got the household intact, then you have kids taking care of the neighbors next door,
1: yeah.
0: which are like cousins.
1: Yeah. Yeah.
0: You know, you take care of the cousins, which are the neighbors, now you got a functioning neighborhood. You mm-hmm. got a functioning neighborhood, now you got a functioning community. With a functioning community, you can have a functioning society. And then that's when you start, when I was hearing some other guys talking earlier, and they were talking about the homicide rates. Then you start seeing the homicide rates change because the household is in order first.
1: Mm-hmm.
0: Now you got kids respecting the teachers and they're respecting the police. Right. They're respecting.
2: There's a value for life. Now.
0: Exactly.
1: Yeah.
2: Right.
0: And they know that there's consequences because if they do wrong, they got to deal with mom and dad.
1: Yeah.
0: Right. You know,
1: yeah.
0: so that's my message, man. If we get back to the basics and get back to taking care of the household and getting the household in order, I think a lot of our problems will change.
2: So for people that need to get in touch with you because they out here making babies and they don't know who the daddy or the mama is, what's your phone number to your business?
0: It's 314-714-5362. 314-5-DNA. And I also have a website, peaceofmindgenetics.com.
2: So there you go, people. You don't have to watch Maury Povich on ABC. You can call Eric Potts right from Walnut Park.
0: That's it.
2: He'll tell you who the daddy is. Kevin Kev, where can they find you, man?
1: Hey, you can catch me at Kevin Kev Media, Facebook, Instagram. We all right there. Again, iHeart Media, Wednesday nights, Hallelujah 1600, 9 p.m. Thank you so much for this opportunity.
0: It's been a pleasure.
1: A blessing to be with you.
2: Kevin Kev, so clean, man. They put him on the Hallelujah 1600. I know I would never make it to that station, fella. What y'all think about that?
1: Don't believe that when Cindy says that, because we done had some very, I'll say, spiritual conversations.
2: Yes, well, let me say this before we depart. To the mayor of our city and to the Congress, woman Bush, I urinate on bushes. And let me tell you something. I'm going to make sure you two don't get reelected. For what you did to my friend, my mentor, Demetrius Johnson, to shut the water off in his building on the day of his memorial, was phony, fake as possible. You had every opportunity to go on his show. He tried to invite you. You denied. And you backstabbed the man. And you know what he did for the community, for these kids. And Ms. Bush, you just like President Bush. You like that Bush, the Bushes, that side of the Republican regime. What you did to Demetrius Johnson, you had nerve to write a letter at his memorial service and apologize. When you could have apologized to the man when he was alive, he was trying to get you on the radio show, you denied. See, this is the crap we got to flush down our toilet in our community. If you cannot talk to a person while they're alive and you wait till they dead, may God bless you. BlindCityThePodcast.com.
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5: Welcome, Mind's Eye Radio listeners, to this edition of Ear to Ear. I'm your host, Laura Foudy, Mind's Eye Development and Communications Coordinator. And with me, I am thrilled to be joined in studio by Dr. Marianne McDaniel, optometrist and owner of Mascouta Eye Care. Dr. McDaniel, welcome to the show.
6: Thanks, Laura.
5: Dr. McDaniel has been a wonderful supporter of ours and a sponsor of the Mascouta Beat Ball Tournament, our recreational tournament that we host each year. And I'm thrilled to get to meet you in person for the first time. And so let's jump right in. Before we get into the important world of eye care, I just want to get a little bit personal and find out about you and your background and how you came to be interested in the world of optometry.
6: I always wanted to be a doctor. And then I started thinking about lifestyle and started looking, okay, what can I do that I could have a family and mm-hmm. and everything. And so optometry kind of came to the forefront. And even as a little girl, I was interested in Helen Keller. Mm-hmm. And I don't know, my mom said when I chose optometry, she wasn't the least bit surprised. Mm-hmm. So I just love that. And I love that I can help give people better sight.
5: Yeah. Yeah. It's funny. I think definitely our parents know us better than we know ourselves.
6: They do. They do.
5: Well, I want to jump into kind of the most pressing issue, and that is our insurance benefits. A lot of us have eye care benefits through our health insurance, and quite often those end with the calendar year. So what should folks do if they haven't been using their benefits lately?
6: Well, if they haven't been using their benefits, the best thing is to schedule an eye exam so that you can take advantage of what you have. And we're getting really close to the end of the year, so those appointments go quickly.
5: Yeah, yeah. One year, something happened, and I had to postpone my appointment until, like, mid-December. And now each year, I've been trying to, like, ooch it back just a little bit so that
6: But that's hard to do because usually insurance benefits are year-to-date, so.
5: Yeah, yeah. Like, I've been pushing it back, like, one day each year. I'm being strategic. But thank you for that reminder. It's so important for all of us. And yeah, just with the end of the year and the holidays and, you know, our schedules all get tight. It's important to plan ahead and use those benefits. So I'd like to talk a lot about some of the eye conditions that might be affecting some of our listeners who may be blind or low vision. And before we get into that, speaking of some of our listeners who may not be taking in our video content that we're capturing today, I thought we could provide a little bit of a visual description of ourselves. So I am a white woman in my early 40s, and I have very short blonde hair. It's kind of buzzed in the back and on the sides. And I'm wearing a gray sweater with kind of black speckles. And yeah, I'm sitting at a microphone with my headset on.
6: And I am a mid-50-year-old woman with dark hair, shoulder length, I'm wearing a blue shirt and a green jacket, and I'm also sitting at a microphone.
5: And you have beautiful glasses.
6: Oh, well, thank you. I bet you know where I got them.
5: I do. Yeah, they've got kind of a iridescent teal frame.
6: Yes, they do.
5: Yeah, gorgeous.
6: Thank you.
5: All right. So I should say to our listeners, if you're active on Facebook, definitely follow the Muskuta Eye Care page. They are always providing really valuable and timely tidbits and details about eye health. And I was noticing a lot in, I think, the month of November, posts about watching out for our blood sugar and our glucose levels and being aware of diabetes and how that can create issues with our vision. Could you talk a little bit about some of the eye issues that can develop because of diabetes?
6: Sure, because with diabetes, if your blood sugar is under control, most of the time there's no problem with your eyes either. Mm-hmm. But if your blood sugar is running really high and out of control for a while, it can cause your blood vessels to leak. Okay. They can hemorrhage and you can't see through blood.
5: Right.
6: So then it causes problems. Now, early stages of that, of those hemorrhages, if you get that blood sugar back to under control, it corrects itself. Mm-hmm. Otherwise, otherwise we might need other treatments, mm-hmm. Some to clear up that blood.
5: Yeah. So it sounds like prevention is key.
6: Oh, absolutely.
5: Yeah, staying on top of tracking the blood sugar levels.
6: So important to know your numbers. Mm-hmm. You know, either your blood sugar, if you're checking that daily, or your A1C numbers, mm-hmm. and know whether your doctor thinks that you're in good shape or not. Mm-hmm.
5: Mm-hmm. So how can glucose levels in the blood affect the pressure within our eyes?
6: Glucose levels don't necessarily affect the pressure, like glaucoma. They can change your prescription. Blood sugar being high can cause you to be more nearsighted or less farsighted.
5: Okay.
6: And the reverse being, if you've had high blood sugar and say all of a sudden we get it under control, you might find that you're less nearsighted, mm-hmm. or more farsighted and might need an eye exam to have your prescription changed.
5: Yeah. That's good to know. I know our prescription changes over our lifetimes. I was really surprised that the last time I went to the eye doctor, that like my distance vision had improved a little bit. And I think it's just an effective age. What are the different, just kind of general things that can affect our vision throughout our lifetime?
6: Well, all the reading and all the close-up work that we're doing is definitely causing people to become more nearsighted, mm-hmm. especially our kids. You know, keeping the kids off of devices as much as possible. And I'm a mom of seven. I understand that's hard to do, but to be able to, you know, send them outside, there is a lot of research being done showing that the outside light, the light, mm-hmm. that's coming from the sky, is preventative for myopia or nearsightedness. Yeah. So, you know, it's so hard. It's so hard to get the kids outside nowadays. It's one of the best things they can do.
5: Yeah. It's definitely a win-win to get out, be active, and get some of that sun.
6: Yes.
5: Good for the eyes, the vitamin D.
6: Yeah. It's good for everything.
5: Absolutely. I am kind of a nutrition nut, and I love talking about how our diet can affect our health. And there's a lot of things that we can do dietary-wise that will improve the health of our eyes.
6: Oh, absolutely. So, you know, I know so many of your listeners have macular degeneration, mm-hmm. which affects your central vision. And there are lutein and zeaxanthin are, mm-hmm. both compounds you can buy supplements for. They're found in all, you know, the green leafy vegetables, mm-hmm. that are good for everything else. But that can help slow down the macular degeneration. I usually recommend that kind of supplement to sons and daughters of parents with macular degeneration. Okay. It's something, you know, nutrition-wise, because that builds up macular pigment, and that's, mm-hmm. protective to the macula. not going to tell somebody they won't get macular degeneration, but if it's starting at 80 instead of 70, mm-hmm. you're that much better off.
5: Yeah, absolutely. And I know my eye doctor has told me that because I have very fair skin, that that can affect the pigments and that I can be at risk for those things. So I do eat a lot of dark leafy greens, but well, I think I might need to supplement too. I'm very pale.
6: Well, you macular degeneration, if that runs in your family, the risk factors, the lighter skin, lighter eyes, lighter hair like you have, are bigger risk factors for macular degeneration.
5: Can you talk a little bit more about the action of macular degeneration? What's affecting the central vision when that occurs?
6: Well, the body, there's inflammation, and okay. the body is not able to rid that the macula of that of the trash or the garbage that
5: sure.
6: it's trying to get rid of, okay. and it builds up and causes that degeneration.
5: Okay. All right. I'm just interested in some of these common conditions that I know affect a lot of our listeners. Could you talk a little bit about cataracts? I know that's something that my parents have been dealing with, and it seems pretty ubiquitous. What are some of the causation factors for
6: number
5: cataracts?
6: One are birthdays. Birthdays cause cataracts.
5: Okay.
6: And I always tell my patients, everybody gets cataracts if they live long enough.
5: Okay.
6: Some people that's in their 40s and other people it's not until they're in their 80s. But there are factors like UV light. So wearing sunglasses
5: okay.
6: or having UV coatings on your regular glasses, slow it down.
5: Okay.
6: Diabetes, uncontrolled diabetes, those kind of, that can also cause cataracts to form faster.
5: Okay. All right. And then could you talk a little bit about glaucoma? We also hear a lot about, and I don't know anything about it.
6: So glaucoma is a disease where there's too much pressure inside the eye.
5: Okay.
6: And that can be a combination of the eye producing too much fluid or also not draining fast enough.
5: Okay.
6: So when that pressure is high, it puts pressure on the optic nerve. Mm-hmm. And it's a silent disease. So you lose your vision very, very slowly from the periphery
5: mm-hmm.
6: toward okay. the center.
5: Okay.
6: And I always say, you know, that vision loss is kind of like gaining weight while you're wearing sweatpants. You don't notice it
5: right.
6: if you don't get it checked. So, you know, getting your regular eye exams and having the doctor is going to always check your pressure
5: mm-hmm.
6: and also look at the health of the nerve.
5: Right, right. So glaucoma, we're losing vision from the outside in,
6: yes.
5: macular degeneration from the inside out.
6: But with macular degeneration, you never lose all your vision.
5: Okay.
6: It's that central vision.
5: Okay. All right. And what about cataracts? How might we perceive the beginnings of that?
6: Beginnings, you're probably not going to perceive.
5: Okay.
6: And again, they change so slowly that a lot of people end up with color change, but you don't realize it. I had a patient recently who came home from cataract surgery and she accused her kids of painting her kitchen cabinets while she was gone because they were not that color when she left.
5: Yeah.
6: And so, you know, and when cataracts do get bad, you perceive it as you need a change in your glasses.
5: Okay.
6: I can see the cataract as well as I cannot get you to see as well mm-hmm. as I'd like you to. And that's when we refer you to for surgery.
5: Okay, yeah. And that's something that my mom's been recently going through. And yeah, she said, I think she had one lens replaced and then a few weeks in between and then the
6: yes.
5: second. And in between, she could kind of toggle back and forth between her eyes and see such a difference in
6: the coloration. I'm sure.
5: Yeah, yeah. It was a strange time for her, but she said it was so fascinating. And she was so grateful that the technology is so
6: incredible. That is wonderful. Most of my patients are scared to death when they, you know, here they have to go have surgery on their eyes the first time. And the second eye, they're like, get me back in there.
5: Yeah, yeah. It was a really easy process, mm-hmm. a very fast recovery. So yeah, nothing to be concerned about.
6: Yes.
5: And I think she even had some complications. She had a bit of an astigmatism, I think, and she had to get like a very particular
6: specialty
5: type
6: lens.
5: Of lens.
6: Mm-hmm.
5: Yeah. Yeah. But yeah, all very doable. There was one more nutrition item I wanted to ask about, and that's omega-3s. We hear so much about omega-3s and helping our vision. How is that related?
6: So omega-3s, I really think they have an impact with macular degeneration,
5: okay.
6: dry eyes, A lot of times we recommend omega-3s. Now, if your physician has told you not to take omega-3s, you know, there's been a recent study saying maybe we shouldn't take that. You might want to talk to them, as, you know, your physician as well as your eye doctor, because, you know, we're, what benefits outweigh the, you know, pros outweigh the cons, cons outweigh the pros for you.
5: It's sometimes we do feel like we're getting some kind of conflicting messages about, especially about nutrition. And yeah, it is important to talk to your doctors about your specific case. And, yeah, the cost benefit analysis of, of your own supplementation.
6: Exactly.
5: So we talked a little bit about dry eyes. I know that's something that is affecting people at this time of year when they've got the heat pumping in their homes, or I notice it a lot when I'm driving and if the hot air is blowing coming right in my face. So what are some things we can do to help alleviate that?
6: So, you know, one, right, what you're talking about, move your vents in your car so they're not hitting you in the face. Also, you know, if you sit at home or at work where an air vent might be blowing into your face, you might want to see if you could move your seating or change the way the air vent is flowing. But beyond some of those, so drink a lot of water. Clean your eyes. Wash your face. Take your makeup off and clean your eyes. All the oil-producing glands for your tears that keep them from evaporating are at the base of your lashes. So if you're not cleaning that, then they get blocked. As we get older, especially females, we lose the ability, we aren't producing the oil as well, and we end up with dry eyes. So then you can use artificial tears.
5: I know I've been guilty of not, maybe go falling asleep without, you know, taking off the
6: but
5: foundation.
6: I can tell a difference in the morning when I wake up. I didn't take my makeup off.
5: So I saw a couple of recent articles in Marketplace magazine about your practice, and I learned something that I had never even heard of before about binocular vision dysfunction. Could you talk a little bit about that condition?
6: So binocular vision is the way your two eyes are working together, and the way they're supposed to do is each eye sees just a slightly different image because of the angle, and your brain puts them together. There are people whose eyes are not pointing in the same direction. And some of it's horizontally, but a lot of it is just a very slight vertical. So not anything that you would look at a person and go, holy cow. You know, it's more that somebody's telling you, kids who tell you, I'm not feeling well in the car. So car sickness, dizziness while you're driving. People, a lot of people with this problem have a head tilt. And it's been amazing. So I went back for some more training in this a couple of years ago, and it's just amazing how much a little and treatment is with glasses. We use a component of glasses called prism, and prism moves images. So when we can move those images so they're together for that person, you hear, oh, wow, that's so clear. And then immediately while I've got it on them in the office, they're feeling better. So it's just, it's such a blessing to be able to help people like this. But a lot of people, kids and adults talk about reading is difficult. They lose their place when they're reading. Maybe words kind of have a shadow or want to go and things go double.
5: Oh my gosh. And I couldn't believe it. It said like 10 to 20% of the population might be affected. That blew my mind.
6: It is. If you had told me that before I went back for training, I would have told you were nuts. And it's been really neat for me because you realize you don't know what you don't know. And then when you do know it, you look at things so different. And I have patients who've seen me for years and they might've been telling me they have headaches or they have this and I can't find anything wrong. And all of a sudden I'm asking them different questions. And they're looking at me like I'm crazy, asking them, do they get car sick or are they dizzy? And we're finding problems and being able to fix them. So that's just, I've been surprised how many of my own patients that I've been able to help less than, you know, anybody who might see an article and have these kind of symptoms.
5: Oh my gosh. Well, I'm glad I heard about it because, you know, like car sickness and reading issues and headaches, even like migraines and things are really common in my extended family. And I wonder if that could be part of the problem.
6: Oh well, there's that questionnaire. There's a website called isitmyeyes.com.
5: Okay.
6: And you can go on and take the questionnaire. And even if you're not local, there are doctors across the country. And after you take the questionnaire, it does give you, it shows you where the doctors are and you can choose which doctor to have it sent to.
5: Okay.
6: And then the doctor will contact you. So.
5: Oh, wow. That is so cool. We'll put a link to that in our show notes.
6: That would be great.
5: Yeah, absolutely. I also saw an article in Marketplace about bioptic telescopes and being able to improve the vision of your patients with low vision, even to the point of being able to drive. How does that work?
6: So bioptic telescopes are glasses. A lot of people think about them like reverse bifocals. Okay, so we have your distance vision in prescription in your glasses. And then you have a small telescope that sits just a little bit above your eyes. Mm-hmm. And then, so if you want to use that telescope, you lower your chin just slightly and you can see it magnifies, and we have different powers of telescopes. In Illinois, with regular glasses, the minimum vision you can have is 20/70 or better. And 20/70 at 20/70 to 20/40, you would have just daytime only driving.
5: Okay.
6: In Illinois, with bioptics, you can have 20/100 vision out of your regular. And we have to get you to see 20/40 through the telescopes. But it keeps a lot of people driving longer and, you know, holding on to their independence.
5: Yeah.
6: You know, we also have special reading glasses mm-hmm. that can get people reading again and seeing to do close tasks like sewing or doing, you know, word puzzles or other things that they enjoy.
5: Yeah. And it's so important to be able to keep doing the things that you love. And I know our listeners, many are probably struggling with reading, and that's why they're listening to us. But there are still things that you can do and make sure that you're, you know, taking advantage of all the different assistive technology that's available so that you can keep reading as well.
6: I mean, even a lot of people enjoy iPads, you know, or some kind of tablet because they can enlarge the print and it keeps them, mm-hmm. you know, doing those things they enjoy as well.
5: Mm-hmm. Absolutely. And we had talked a little bit before we went on air about how hard it can be to admit that you need help, that you need some correction to your vision, or that you need to take the next step with some stronger assistive technology like the bioptic telescope. What's your advice to someone who's struggling with taking that next step?
6: If you're not able to enjoy doing the things you want to do, if reading is becoming difficult, don't put it off and say, oh, you know, it's my macular degeneration or it's, you know, whatever, I'm not able to see. Look for a low vision optometrist mm-hmm. and find somebody who can give you that help. Because there's no reason to not enjoy things. I have a lot of people come in and they've waited and they've waited and they've waited because they didn't think they were really that bad.
5: Mm-hmm.
6: And then it gets to a point and sometimes I'm not able to help them or not able to help them as much as they would like to be helped.
5: Mm-hmm. Mm-hmm. And I'm sure in a lot of cases, just the earlier you get help, the better.
6: Absolutely.
5: Things that you can do to start to slow things down.
6: Yeah. Anytime an ophthalmologist or even your own optometrist who does not do low vision says, there's nothing more I can do, look for a low vision optometrist because mm-hmm. we can do things.
5: Yeah, absolutely. There's one more thing I wanted to ask about I also want to ask about your new location. We talked a little bit about screen usage and how that can be hard on our eyes. And I always forget, like, what should I be doing, you know, as far as like timing of looking at screens and, you know, filters, what's the best practice for using our screens?
6: Well, there's kind of a general 20/20 rule that, you know, after 20 minutes, you should take a 20-second break and look at least 20 feet away.
5: Okay.
6: So not leave the computer and read a book, but look outside. Mm-hmm. Take a couple minutes to walk around your house or walk around your office.
5: Okay.
6: And look far away, and it just helps to relax. You know, a lot of people really like blue light glasses. Mm-hmm. And that filters out that blue light. It can reduce strain on the eyes. There is also some research showing that all this blue light may have an impact on macular degeneration. Okay. And so, you know, by blocking that,
5: okay,
6: we can, you know, keep people's eyes healthier.
5: Yeah, yeah. I think my phone has a setting where I can, and I just kind of leave that on all the time.
6: I do too.
5: I find it preferable to look at it with that. It just kind of gives it a yellower cast.
6: Yes, and that's what taking, a lot of times people notice when they get a blue light coating on their glasses, white paper might look a little bit yellow, mm-hmm. Not super yellow, but just not quite as bright white. But that's what happens when you take the blue out of.
5: Okay. All right. Yeah. I prefer that.
6: I do too.
5: In general, I'm glad that it's good for me too. All right. So that the 20/20, I never heard of that. So if you're really focused on a screen or even reading a book, you know, for 20 minutes
6: right.
5: to take 20 seconds to look at least 20 feet away.
6: Yes.
5: All right. That's easy to remember.
6: Yeah.
5: Okay, I want to lighten things up a little bit because I also saw on your Facebook page that you have a winner among your clients, Liliana, who won a design contest.
6: We were so excited. So one of our frame companies, Europa, sponsors a contest every year, and it's only been going, I think, for 5 years. And they have we have coloring pages for the kids, and they can design an eyeglass frame. And actually, 2 years ago, we had a winner, and it was actually my daughter, which was really cool. And this is a nationwide contest.
5: Yeah.
6: So they actually took her drawing and made it into some frames, and we have those in our office. And now Liliana's won, and so this fall with the new kid, with the fall kids collection, we'll have her frame in our office too, which is just really amazing.
5: Yeah.
6: So, and it's really neat that we've, you know, here's little Muscoota, Illinois, and we have two frame designers.
5: Could you give our listeners a description of the lenses or the frames?
6: The frame Liliana designed on the top has rainbow colors. So mm-hmm. kind of vertical stripes going up and down in various colors. And then the bottom part of the lens is clear. So I think they're going to be really pretty.
5: Yeah. Yeah. So chic. Yeah.
6: Hey,
5: her drawing is so cute. I just love it.
6: And she was so excited.
5: I want to talk a little bit more about just your patients and, you know, without, you know, disclosing anything too personal. What are some good stories or good outcomes that you've had with folks who came to you, kids or older folks who were struggling doing something that they loved and were able to really get that back with assistance?
6: So, you know, one of my low vision patients that stands out was, I think she was around a 10-year-old girl at the time. And that's been about 5 or 6 years ago. I hadn't been doing low vision real long at the time.
5: Okay.
6: And this little girl had a drainage shunt in her head due to higher pressure in her head. By, I think, some maybe miscommunication.
5: Okay.
6: She did not get diagnosed that was clogged and ended up losing quite a bit of vision.
5: Oh, no.
6: And her dad brought her in, and I have trials of everything I prescribe. So, you know, somebody who comes in gets to try them on because I wanted them to know what they're going to see before they're not inexpensive. So, you know, you can see, and she put them on, and her dad and her grandpa were with her, and she just sat and she just looked from one face to the other face to the other. I wasn't sure that she wasn't going to leave with them just because my heart, you know, and, when they came in, it was so funny because they came to pick him up pretty early in the morning. And he said, I didn't even tell her that we were doing this because she wouldn't have slept last night.
5: Oh.
6: And she was so excited. You know, and that was a young girl. But I, you know, it just makes my heart feel good when I have somebody who's got some kind of disease and I can keep them driving or I can keep them doing what they enjoy doing.
5: Yeah. Absolutely.
6: And just on, you know, with the BVD, I had a lady come in the other week, and she lives in O'Fallon. And she came into the office. I'm not sure why she was there, but she said, I haven't driven this far by myself in a year.
5: Oh, my gosh.
6: So just, you know, being able to change somebody's life. And, you know, then there's always the person who hasn't had glasses, and they put their glasses on, and it's like, oh, my gosh, the tree has leaves. Mm-hmm. And, you know, it's just,
5: yeah,
6: and it just makes you feel good.
5: Yeah, yeah, absolutely. Yeah, just to be able to continue to do the things that we love and
6: absolutely.
5: To stay independent are invaluable. Yeah.
6: And, you know, that's all of us. I'm not legal to drive without my glasses. Mm-hmm. So.
5: Yep. Me too. Yeah.
6: Makes a difference.
5: Yeah. Before we close out, I do want to talk about your new location because you have a beautiful building now. Tell us a little bit more about it and where you're at.
6: So we just built a new building and moved in the middle of July, which is really nice. We had a wonderful office downtown Muskoka, and it was in an older building. We have doubled the size of our office, and so we have space to move around and space to have some more glasses, and it's just so exciting to have a nice brand new building and made to do, what's the right word, made for what we do rather than fitting what we do into mm-hmm. a pre-existing condition, mm-hmm. you know?
5: Yeah. Yeah, absolutely.
6: So,
5: yeah. Well, the pictures look beautiful.
6: Thank you.
5: It's so
6: we
5: bright
6: have to come by
5: and wide open.
6: And see it.
5: Yeah, I would love to. And where's your location?
6: Oh, it's 105 Muskoka Plaza Drive. It's just off of a couple blocks off of Route 4 near McDonald's.
5: Okay. All right. And like I said, our listeners should follow Muskoka Eye Care on Facebook.
6: And we'd love for them to.
5: And and give you a call if they haven't used their insurance benefits.
6: There you
5: yet
6: go.
5: For this year. Well, Dr. McDaniel, thank you so much for joining us today. I don't know about our listeners, but I learned so much.
6: Okay.
5: And thank you for letting me just pick your brain about all things eye health.
6: Well, thanks for having me.
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7: Good evening. This evening, look for clear skies. Tonight, look for clear skies with a low near 82. Thursday, there is a slight chance of rain with a high near 95. Thursday night, look for light rain in area with thunder with a low near 77. Friday, there is a slight chance of rain with a high near 83. Get your weather every hour right here on Mind's Eye Radio, your virtual newsstand.
8: In Belleville and O'Fallon, it's sunny and 92 degrees. In Collinsville, it's partly cloudy and 92 degrees.

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I hope everyone is doing well and trying to stay cool as summer asserts itself. 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RFK Jr. seeks to peek at Americans' medical records for clues on autism and vaccines. This is written by Amanda Seitz and Darius Tahir of KFF Health News, and it was published on June 5th. U.S. Health Secretary Robert F. Kennedy Jr. is pursuing federal government access to most Americans' medical records,